0: LA Rams stars. The squad have arrived in Melbourne ahead of their historic clash at the MCG tomorrow against the San Francisco 49ers for the first ever regular season NFL game in Australia. Rams fan Aaron Camp says he's interested to see how the team's strategy plays out, having only arrived just over 24 hours before kickoff.
1: The Rams, they haven't travelled this far before, but they tend to just travel the day before, so they're sticking to their schedule. Will it work? I don't know. 49ers have had a week to sort of get acclimatised, so we'll see which approach comes out on top. But I think Rams might have the edge.
0: And that's the latest ABC News.

0: Hello there, Hilary Harper coming to you from Naarm, Melbourne. A man thinks his missing daughter has turned up after many years and his life quickly spirals into just hunting for her, but he's thwarted at every turn. Is it a tragedy or something much darker? The new series Last Seen is a twisty little thriller. You'll hear all about that on The Screen Show today from stars Patrick Bramall and Brendan Cowell, both based in Victoria, where it was also shot. You'll learn how that came about too. And Owen Wilson has been hanging out in Queensland for his new action comedy thriller portmanteau, Runner. Gunfights, fistfights, car chases, wisecracks. It's got everything. You're on ABC Radio National.
1: There's a new action movie out this week called Runner. And in one of the scenes, the American actor Owen Wilson sits in the back of a fast-moving car driving along the river in downtown Brisbane. And he looks out the window and he says, "Brisbane is beautiful." And I thought, wow, somewhere a film funding bureaucrat, or most likely several of them, are pumping the air with fists of victory. Hi, I'm Jason DeRosso. This is The Screen Show. And I've been thinking a lot about foreign productions in Australia and the things we do to attract them to our shores this week, not just because of Runner, which I'll tell you more about at the end of the show, but also because of a new Apple TV thriller out this week called Last Seen, which began life as a novel set in America called The Dispatcher by Ryan David Jahn, but ended up as a six-part miniseries set in Victoria, screening on Apple TV. I've invited a Film Victoria executive onto the show this week to explain how the production was lured here. But first of all, let me tell you what it's about. Last Seen is the kind of story you'd imagine in an airport novel. It's a mystery thriller about family, about secrets, and about grief. It stars Patrick Bramall as Ian, a divorced ex-cop in the 12-step program, working in an emergency call dispatch centre in a small town. His life has been in a nosedive ever since his three-year-old daughter disappeared from the family home some years ago. But in episode one, a call arrives at work that is about to change everything. Someone has uncovered a skeleton in bushland that looks like it just might be his little girl.
2: Ian Ridley, this is Detective Senior Sergeant Isabel Pena.
3: Hi.
2: The new head of Port McKenna CIU.
4: How old are you?
3: So, yeah, I'd like to see the remains and any personal effects that were found.
4: Wait, hang on. Wait, who are you?
2: Ian's the former head of Port McKenna CIU.
4: Your police?
3: Ex-police.
4: Well, then I'm sorry I have to ask you to step off the crime scene right away.
3: Well,
2: maybe I can just,
3: Detective Senior Sergeant, my daughter went missing. She was kidnapped 11 years ago, not so far from here. Never seen again. She was 3 years old.
4: I'm sorry.
3: If the body that you found matches her, I need to know it. I just want to see her, please.
1: But this is just the beginning. Just out of town, there is another character, Henry, played by Brendan Cowell, who lives with his wife, played by Maxine Peake, and their 15-year-old daughter, who's played by newcomer Chloe Jean Lords. And what this show becomes, really, is a story about how Ian and Henry collide. Their collision is fueled largely by Ian's grief and perhaps his envy about what Henry has, his family life. Grief, as we know, is a powerful emotion. It can warp the mind, alter perception, distort memory. And Ian starts to lose his grip on his anger, while everyone around him begins to worry. I won't give away anything more of the plot because there are a lot of spoilers involved. But I will tell you,

0: The last scene is made by the British company 6040 Films, who are behind Apple TV's big hit Slow Horses, in collaboration with a local company, Werner Productions, who made The Newsreader. Its creator is Australian screenwriter Chris Mersker, and the director is a German who's previously worked on The Crown. His name is Christian Schwoko. But right now, you're going to meet some of the cast, Patrick Bramall, Brendan Cowell, and Chloe Jean Lords.
1: There's just a bit of nerve in here. And rage.
2: Max! Max!
3: Leave our daughter alone! Maggie! Maggie!
1: How can you be sure that it's her?
0: Welcome to the screen show, guys.
4: Thank you.
5: Thanks.
0: There's a lot of intense emotions in this show. Was it an intense shoot? Did you have to maybe kind of wind down a bit after certain takes because of the emotional load there?
4: I think sometimes, for sure, but I think generally speaking, it was a really joyful shoot. I think because of the nature of the material, super dark and complicated, that we had the space and the, you know, the grace to have these emotional moments in these very highly charged moments. But I think to let off steam, there's a lot of laughter on set because that's, you know, we were there for 100 days. It was a long, long shoot. You know, it's unusual to get that sort of, that length of a shoot in Australia on something like this. So we had to keep laughing and joking throughout it, and we did. We all got along great. It was a really strong, it was a good vibe, honestly.
5: You tend to have more fun on the darker ones. Because you need the humour and you need each other. And also the crew and the cast had a lot of mutual respect, and we were wobbling around these funny areas for 5 months. So we formed this kind of feral gang in a lot of ways, and the crew were just incredible and respectful and doing amazing work. Every now and again you dig into some father stuff, or you find some rage or whatever it is that's kind of distressing, you know what I mean? And you just got to walk that off or let it pass, you know what I mean? But that's the strange occupational hazard of the actor is we have to live on the edge of our own emotions and experiences to access them, you know what I mean? It's a funny life. They're our instruments. Our pain and our history and our experiences are our instruments. So, I think just to kind of let it flow. And we all had each other, you know, and there was lots of kind of social events going on, and it was one of the best productions I've ever been involved with. And I think Chloe was, you know, brought a really lovely energy to that, being new to it all. And so, yeah.
0: Chloe, how did you cope with this? This is your first role, your first screen role. Who helped you? What sort of support did you receive? Because you've really performed ever so well here. This is a wonderful performance for your first screen role.
1: Thank you.
0: But even for your 10th or 100th screen role, it would be great. Mm.
1: Thank you.
0: So talk me through the process of getting ready to play this character.
1: Yeah, for sure. I feel like it was a combination of the atmosphere on set amongst the crew and the cast. It definitely felt like a family. And so having that familiarity each day, it's kind of one less thing to worry about. And it's easier to be vulnerable when you feel like everyone around you has your back. And I also had about 3 months of pre-production. So I had a lot of meetings with Christian, and I also had an acting coach, Kaya Jones. And working with both of them, whenever I had meetings with either of them, we would just talk for hours about the script and about Sarah and being able to understand her, not only from the scenes that are on the page, but who she is outside of that, and to make her a multidimensional human being is a massive feat. But I think, yeah, Christian's communication is just phenomenal. He is so talented, and watching him code switch on set between talking to cameras and talking to lighting, and then when he approaches the actors, he doesn't direct in a way where he says, "Oh, be more sad," or be more angry. He will pose questions or kind of bring up memories from our characters and just let us interpret whatever that means to ourselves. And so it was so collaborative that I felt like that really fostered an environment of trust amongst the actors and the writing team and the direction to create a story that was imprinted with all of our fingerprints on it.
0: Yeah, on a scale of 1 to 10, with all the difficult things you've done so far in your life, high school stuff and
2: and maybe stuff outside of school, sporting or whatever. How difficult was it?
1: Well, I'd put it in a 7, because it was daunting, but it was also so rewarding. I think doing those emotional scenes, they look intense on screen, but to actually embody that and then step away from it and be like, yes, I felt that. It's so rewarding, and yeah, the adrenaline rush is absolutely it's the thrill of the job.
4: It's funny, isn't it? It's that you're there in the pain, which is real, and it's coursing through your body and it's all real, but there's also that part of you that's going, yes, yes, we're doing it. It's joyful.
1: Yeah.
4: It's pretend.
1: Yeah.
4: At extreme.
1: Sure.
4: Yeah.
2: Patrick, were you reminded of The Strange Calls, that show you did ages ago about strange, you know, because you play someone who works at an emergency call center.
4: Yeah.
2: You're a dispatch manager in a call center there.
4: Yeah. Honestly, not once. Very different tonally.
2: Yeah. Well, but you can switch tones remarkably well, you've proven throughout your career. And this year's been a huge year for you. You've had The Devil Wears Prada. You've had the final season of Colin from Accounts.
4: Yeah.
2: Both tonally very different to last seen. Mm. It's been a big year. Does it feel like it's been a big year?
4: Oh, fuck yeah. Massive. 18 months. We shot this the first half of last year. And all through this, Harry and I were still writing season 3 of Colin from Accounts. So that was, you know, it was actually, there was the imperative of having to do it, which was, you know, there's a stress there about, you know, attached to that. But also it was a great relief to inhabit that world as opposed to this world. But honestly, it comes down to the writing, or Devil Wears Prada, you know. It's, if the writing is there, it's this, I don't approach comedy any differently than I approach drama. I'm fortunate enough to have some funny bones so that when I do comedy, as long as it's written well, it's funny. But it's not like, oh, here's a different style. It's the tone is all embedded in the writing. You know, if it's written well, it unlocks those things in you.
2: The production company behind this, 60/40, are behind Slow Horses as well. So what do you understand of how they got this up? Were they always wanting to branch out and make an Australian production? And did they shop it around the different streaming platforms and Apple then came on board? Or what do you understand about the production?
4: I think 60/40 are attached to Apple. You know, that's their main business partner. I don't know if they were looking specifically to make something in Australia, or I think maybe Apple was.
5: I think Jay was open to it, but Chris Mersker, who was given the adaptation duties,
2: the screenwriter,
5: wrote an ABC show called The Slap with Chris Mersker. So I worked with him as a writer. And so he was working on it, and it was probably going to be Midwesty. And he said, what if we did this in country Victoria? So I think it was, once again, the writer.
2: Mm. You know? So it was going to be set, in the Midwest,
5: I don't
2: America.
5: Know. It might have been England, it might have been Europe, it might have been America, but it wasn't going to be here.
2: Well, the book is American.
5: Yeah, it wasn't going to be here.
2: Ah.
5: And Chris went, because Jamie from 60/40, you know, he was working with Cecil here, and, you know, Jay in Australia. So I just felt, but I think it was the writer who said, why not Australia? But we keep the scale and we keep it as is. But, you know, what about bushranger territory? What about Aussie talent? So if this becomes a precedent, I think we owe a lot to Chris, as well as a great script.
2: Well, I just go back to The Slap and also Colin from Accounts. You know, these are sort of TV shows that end up having this life globally. What does it take for an Australian show, do you think, to make it globally? And is it important? Does it need to make it globally?
4: Doesn't hurt. I mean, a bigger audience is always desirable. What does it take to make it globally? Well, it's a certain quality of storytelling needs to be achieved, and I think that we do that consistently now. But really, it takes some help to expose it to the rest of the world. We're fortunate to be in a time of our audiences now are more used to watching stuff from different cultures. We don't all have to do a remake for the American market, you know. We don't have to put subtitles on so much. We'll watch something from Ireland. We'll watch something from Korea. You know, audiences are ready with streaming, and this is that age. So we're fortunate in that way. But you do need to have the support. And so Apple coming to town to do this is an incredibly, you know, we're very grateful to Apple for doing it, but also well done, Apple, for, like, figuring out there's a gold mine here. And I really think this is the first of many, is my hope, but also my feeling.
5: Yeah, usually with a show, you make it here and then you hope to sell territories. You get a distributor on board and you go to Screen Australia, but you go global on September 9th with Apple.
4: Yeah.
5: So there is no making it overseas. This thing just goes...

0: Do you need to sand off some of the Australian edges or some of the slang or anything like that, or do you lean into that?
1: I think, I mean, that's a director-dependent sort of thing, but I think Christian was like, listen to these birds, and what's that Australian saying? And, you know, I feel like he loved that, and, and he used that kind
2: personable.
1: Of as with humour, and he used that with menace as well, the Australian-ness. Mm. Not to the point where it isolates international audiences.
3: No.
1: I think in overseas projects, I've been asked to do my Australian accent, but, you know, well-read Australian so we can understand what the hell you're saying, you know, and so we don't have to put subtitles on. But, I feel like we lent into it because it offers so much in a thriller.
0: And is Colin the same? Do you lean into...
3: Harry and I really, we're very... we find it really important to lean in, not lean in, just let it be what it is. You know, so I remember season one, there was someone said, you know, we'll see you at the Savo or something. And someone was like, oh, maybe the Savo for American audience or whatever. I was like, no, they'll catch up. Because I grew up exposed to American stuff and British stuff. And there's a lot of references I didn't get, but it didn't stop my enjoyment of those shows. Mm. And those things go in on another level. Yeah, you learn things. And I think the more specific you can be, then potentially the more universal the appeal. And I think that'll be the case with this as well.
0: Do you think viewers are different, younger viewers are different to older viewers, Chloe? Do you think you're even more used to kind of seeing stuff from all over?
2: Yeah, I think, I mean, growing up with streaming is definitely different, and I've been exposed to a lot more from a younger age and new cultures and new countries that I haven't even been to before. But I feel like that's really important to have diverse representation on the screen of different ways that people live, because it's important to be aware of that. And I feel like that also expands my perception of the world, to know that there's more beyond the bubble that I grew up on, the northern beaches. I think that's really important, and that also comes along with travel, and it might inspire people to go to different places and have new experiences. And even without access to resources to be able to do that, you can flick on a TV show and watch somebody that you might relate to from a completely different country with a completely different, like, family dynamic, but their internal complex is the same. And so I think that's really great.
0: This is a show in which you both play a couple of men who have made some very bad choices, very, very bad choices. But mostly you've made choices for, well, except for a couple, but you're kind of making a lot of bad choices for noble reasons, or for reasons
1: That's
0: you
1: right.
0: think will set the world right.
3: Mm.
0: And you're both, it's funny that one of you is lying and the other one is treated like they're kind of lying or delusional.
3: Mm.
0: But you're both making these bad choices in response to crises, right, in your lives, I think. What do you think the show is saying about how men approach and deal with crisis? Because there's alcoholism, there's a lot of violence in the show.
1: Yeah, and I think, like, that's where nature comes in. And Dan Henschel's character saying, you know, for me, it's the ocean. You know what I mean? Like, you've got to find something you believe in. You've got to let go. You can't play God. And these two guys are trying to play God. They're trying to enforce outcomes. And
0: there's a male kind of desire to control in both
1: that's right.
0: of you, really.
1: Yeah, there's self-will. You know, of these two guys that are just so unequivocal about getting what they think needs to happen with the world. And there's a lot of danger in thinking that you're right in this world. And, you know, it's probably very emblematic of the world we live in. You know what I mean? Of these two guys just, like, taking out everyone in their wake by going and getting what they believe the world, you know, how the world should be and what should happen according to their belief systems.
3: And I think that male hero journey thing is something that Hollywood's been feeding us forever. And I think that's what's so interesting and modern about this story is by the end, you know, suddenly the rug is pulled under both these men, actually, and some agency is afforded here to, you know, ostensibly has been the prize these two men have been fighting over. And she gets to make a decision, and it may not be the decision that you expected to make, you know. And I think that's what makes this surprise. Well, one of the many things that subverts the genre that the genre's great. We're in for the thriller and it pulls us through and that sort of stuff. But we get a very, very psychologically real and character driven story as well. That subverts this idea that the man goes out and he needs the thing and he gets it.
0: Yeah, I quite like, I mean, we don't want to give anything away, but I quite like the way it ends because it's actually a fairly melancholy ending.
3: Yeah.
0: And we should say some great female performances in this show.
4: Oh, yeah.
0: Alongside Chloe's, I mean, you know, fantastic. It's mothers and wives and who have suffered a lot, really, thanks to the consequences of some of the actions of these guys.
4: Yeah.
0: And in the end, that final episode especially, I think, really paints a picture of a world that hasn't been put back together for these guys, really.
3: That's
0: at all.
3: Well put, I think. I think Jessica Wren and Maxine Peake, again, like these two characters, they're sort of two sides of the same coin. And they've been long-suffering, dealing with the effects of, or not dealing with the consequences of these men's actions. And, you know, Debbie, Jessica's character, my, ostensibly ex-partner, has been trying to move on the whole time. That's what I haven't done. And then you see in that final episode that there is movement. You know, there is, and she's there for it. She's ready for that movement. She's ready for that healing. And that's something that Ian is not ready for and has never been ready for, really. The female performances in this, Chloe and Maxine and Jess, Taylor Ferguson, it's so strong. It is a really, really strong ensemble. I remember when I was cast, I was like, fantastic, amazing, what a role. And of course, 5% of me going, I think they made a mistake. Actually, I think I'm maybe not right for this. And I saw they cast Brendan.
0: Well, hold on, why? Are you serious? Is there a little bit of doubt there?
3: Of course, always. I think it's important that doubt is there because you're required to put it all on the line every time you embody a character. And especially so for me with this role, is really, really vulnerable. So there's a fear there. And part of that manifests as, should I be here? I don't know. You know, I don't think that's unusual. Not for me anyway. In fact, I often think, I don't think I'm right for that role. I think that's part of my process, whatever it is, who cares? That's how I work. And I think that preps me in a way to be present for the character. But then I saw they cast Brendan. I saw they cast Maxine. And Chloe, I was like, well, that's great casting. Well, actually, that's great casting. Jess Wren, that's great. Dan Henschel, fantastic. And I was like, well, maybe I'm well cast as well. And it's true. Christian did an incredible job casting this. It's a really strong ensemble.
0: It's interesting. I was thinking a lot about alcoholism and the depiction of that with your character,
3: yeah,
0: Patrick. But, of course, Brendan, you've made a film about an alcoholic, which I thought was really interesting. And I could almost imagine you guys switched, which I don't think means you miscast. Did you ever wonder I could have played this other character, or it's an interesting, or was that just not a mental game you want to go into?
3: Yeah, not for me. I had too big a meal in front of me to think about anything else.
1: Yeah, absolutely. I remember thinking when I read it and, I was just reading and I probably didn't look at who I was cast getting offered. I was just reading it. And then I was like, oh, I never get offered that role of the cop or the guy in the suit, you know, the guy that has
0: well,
1: a proper job.
0: Well, you played a cop before.
1: Yeah, with tinnitus and noise. Yeah. Yeah, which perhaps is, you know, one of the things I'm most proud of, noise.
0: So and a pretty and, disheveled cop, though, going through quite a crisis. So
1: yeah, exactly.
0: Not a textbook cop. But
1: then when I started reading Henry and getting into the process with Christian, I was like, no, I'm happy here. This is where I like it. You know, I like these kind of characters and trying to allow audiences some access into how they operate and try to make them likable and understood.
0: Yeah, you know? Your character's quite creepy, though. It's quite interesting. And you really, it's
1: so I don't know that, you know, because for me, I'm in there going, you need to do this, you're doing a good thing.
0: Yeah, but he's got a vibe, hasn't he? Like some of those close-ups, I think they really lean into how your face can look pretty creepy. But likewise,
1: it's the beard does.
0: Yeah, no, it's good, though. And Patrick, your character goes through the ringer. I mean, you're throwing punches. There's shootouts, there's car chases, and then there's a lot of, you know, crying and all sorts of things. Is this the most kind of dynamic range that you've had to sort of conjure for a role?
3: Long time, yeah, for a long time. You get to, all the colours are in this character. And even when there's that, an episode where we see some of the past, and I get to be the man before the trauma. And even that's a different colour as well. I got to show a lot. Like I was extremely, genuinely felt day to day, extremely fortunate to have this. For real. Like it was just extremely, I felt really, really lucky the whole time through.
1: Yeah, you don't bounce from jobs like this. Well, I don't, you know, one after the other. When they come, you're like, oh, wow.
0: And 100 days, you said, that's a huge chunk of work.
1: Yeah, and it just allowed us a little bit of time. We rehearsed. We'd rehearsed for a couple of hours with the crew standing there.
3: Yeah.
1: And, you know, that's unheard of, you know, because on an Australian TV show, you've often got three scenes before lunch and maybe four after, or, you know, you've got to do 10 minutes. So.
0: And is that just the kind of support of having, you know, a big streamer behind you and that kind of budget and those logistics? And

0: ambition.
1: Right,
0: We had
1: yeah.
0: cinematic ambition, performance ambition, and Apple wanted it to, reach the heights. And so we had to execute all the expectations and the intentions and stuff.
1: Yeah.
0: And we were allowed time to rehearse on set and work out where to stand, but to kind of not reinvent the scenes, but often we worked against the writing if they were very melodramatic. We found other ways to do them that were like kind or more gentler ways to have this argument. And so we were always looking at ways to kind of, find the scene in the scene.
1: Yeah.
0: And then Bonnie and I remember getting halfway through shooting a lot of scenes going, that should be it. And they're like, oh no, now we're going onto the roof and we're shooting down here and we're getting a camera in the car. And I went, oh, I'm used to the scene being over, at an
1: Yeah.
0: hour and a half.
1: Yeah.
0: So,
1: Moving on.
0: yeah,
1: Yeah.
0: exactly.
1: Yeah.
0: And there were more shots, So it was just, it was, yeah, it was kind of like being in the candy shop in a lot of ways.
2: Some of the cast from Apple TV's Last Scene, Patrick Rammel, Brendan Cowell, and the wonderful Chloe Jean Lords. Now, if, like me, you kind of pick where this story is headed by the end of episode one, I will tell you it's not that important because I think what is most interesting about Last Scene is how everyone is affected by what happens, by what's uncovered. And I think in particular what's great about this show is how the 15-year-old at the center of this drama, played by Chloe, reacts to her young life suddenly being turned upside down. Her depiction of this character unraveling at times is just so moving. She makes this show work. She is really, really an outstanding performer here. Last Scene may not be the show that would warrant you taking out a subscription just to watch it with Apple TV, but I think it's a very solid television mystery drama. You're listening to The Screen Show, brought to you by ABC Radio National. I'm Jason DeRosso. Right, now to Screen Executive Joe Brinkman, who is the head of production and investment attraction at Vic Screen, formerly an executive who used to work in LA for Showtime when it was making shows like Dexter and Billions. I was curious to hear from someone inside the local funding body about how this adaptation of the novel The Dispatcher ended up in Victoria.
3: So I think originally there's a company in England called 6040, responsible for some great shows like Slow Horses. They have the rights to adapt the book for a series. And they reached out a couple years ago about looking at possibly considering doing it in Australia.
2: So they reached out to you at
3: Vic
2: Vic
3: Screen, yeah,
2: Screen.
3: they reached out to us directly.
2: What attracted them to Vic Screen and Victoria?
3: I think they were looking at different territories around the world that could be a dramatic location or setting for the show. And I think currently we're seeing kind of this pattern of audiences really hungering for a world that's grounded in a specific place. And Victoria has this, I would call it Victorian noir vibe, where, there's a bit of brooding, there's a bit of dark undertones. We've got the shipwreck coast you've become acquainted with in this series. So they reached out to us almost out of the blue and said, tell us a bit more about Victoria, which is exactly the core of what we do in the production attraction team here.
2: So it wasn't Chris Merska's doing. He's the screenwriter, of course, the person who's adapted it. Because how does he come into this? Because I understand that he has a background working with 6040 in the UK. So what was his role in helping facilitate, I guess, transposing this American story to a Victorian one?
3: Look, I can't speak for whether there was some seed planted before we heard from 6040 by Chris and his relationship with the guys at 6040. But we engaged, it was actually quite incredibly long lead. Oftentimes, productions are running into pre-production and they're looking for locations to shoot, and everything's high pressurized. But the feeling from this show was really, it was really important to find the right location. And I think they really wanted something different that hadn't been seen before. And they reached out to us to provide location image packages. So that's one of the things that we do as a screen commission is we'll pitch out locations and say, here's what your show could look like in Victoria based off a script or a location breakdown. If that progresses, We'll also dig into recommendations for production companies they can partner with, recommendations for

0: world-class heads of department, creatives, the talent, to really be the boots on the ground before they come out here to formally tech scout for a show.
1: And why were they interested in Victoria? Did they tell you? Had they seen something else shot in Victoria that they liked?
0: I think they were looking for a different version of Australia that kind of could be a counterpoint to the typical red earth, outback, Crocodile Dundee aesthetic that the global film watching market is familiar with. It's a unique little environment that we have down here, probably more akin to Northern California or Seattle or some of that kind of setting for the screen noir type of shows.
1: And so what attracts them here? Let's talk about the location incentive that the federal government bankrolls, but in your case, you've attracted this production to Victoria specifically. So I presume you're involved in trying to sell the location to a prospective production partner, an overseas production partner, based on this federal rebate. Describe that for the listener, what that involves.
0: So there's typically three factors that productions are looking for when they're looking at jurisdictions. One is cost effectiveness. One is do you have the infrastructure or the creative locations? And then do you have crew? So who's going to make it? How much is it going to cost? What's it going to look like?
1: Does the Australian dollar help in that, by the way, especially when we're talking about either production companies from the UK or America? Like the Australian dollar is always relatively weak.
0: I think absolutely. And when the Australian dollar has been very strong, we've seen some of the appetite cool. When the Australian dollar is weak, it really is a sweetener on top of it. But to have that underpinning legislation of, I think you're referring to the location offset, that's, you know, it's a tax offset that's probably one of the most reliable and attractive in the world. Underpinning it, that makes us in the top five territories that international productions consider now when they're budgeting for a location. So from a pure numbers perspective, the federal location offset is a very strong driver of production into Australia.
1: Describe what that is in exact sort of number terms.
0: Essentially, it's a tax offset that's applied towards every dollar of qualified Australian production expenditure. So there are some parameters, but for every dollar that you spend that's qualifying expenditure, you can get 30% back. So 30 cents on the dollar. And that's in addition to any kind of exchange rate that may be completely outside of that. So that's the federal location tax offset.
1: And so in terms of then transposing this intellectual property into an Australian context with Australian characters and so forth, this all comes later. This wasn't part of the bargaining process or the negotiation process, at least from your point of view, from Vic Screen's point of view. There wasn't a kind of added incentive around this would work particularly well as an Australian story.
0: I think it was an organic evolution that took place. The more they found out about Australia, the more they partnered. So they initially asked us for production services companies that they might partner with. And we recommended a few companies, one of which was Warner Film Productions, that they partnered with. And then the more they started having conversations there, they realized, oh, well, actually, this is more looking like a genuine co-production partnership between the two companies where it's not just the nuts and bolts of the logistics of making the project, but they were involved in, you know, setting up a writer's room with Chris Mirksa and Australian writers. And when we were pitching locations that were oftentimes were doubling for the location of the actual original IP. But we, you know, our team always advises you have a lot more freedom if you actually can show Victoria for Victoria or Australia for Australia and just lean into that unique landscape. So you're not trying to replicate something that's somewhere else. And oftentimes the audiences are quite savvy and they notice those little micro details, even subconsciously, that says this doesn't feel real. So, you know, we really, where possible, encourage international projects to set the location of the film or television series in a real location, because then it just has that concrete underpinning.
1: And so Jo Werner, the Australian producer, her production company was brought on not just as a kind of to

0: I understand that last scene was made at the beginning of 2025. So it actually precedes the federal government's quota legislation for streamers. So for people thinking that this is a show that Apple TV are making here to fulfill their quota obligations, that's not true, is it?
1: No, I you're correct. It precedes the obligations. That said, I think those obligations have been talked about and been in the zeitgeist as a stated agenda for a long time. I think really with this show, everything was about making the best show possible and really organically leaning on Australian locations, Australian talent, both in front of the camera and behind the camera, gave them a better show. And it wasn't necessarily trying to tick a box. It just felt like the best way to make the screen content.
0: Joe Brinkman, Head of Production and Investment Attraction at VicScreen, talking about luring the Apple TV miniseries Last Scene to Victoria. Now, the subject of international co-productions and foreign investment in the local screen sector is a complex one to analyse, and there are researchers who spend their entire careers running the numbers and attempting to quantify the effects on local filmmakers and Australian screen culture. With that in mind, the federal funding body Screen Australia has recently compiled a report on Australia's screen industry, commissioning some established researchers and focusing on several case studies of film, television and game productions. It comes up with some interesting facts and figures. For example, in a survey conducted with Chinese and Indian audiences, 74%, that's three quarters of Chinese respondents, claimed Australian screen and games content helps them understand our culture, and more than two-thirds of Indian respondents report increased interest to visit Australia after watching our content. Now, you'd be forgiven for thinking it was a slightly defensive report. At times it feels like the authors are trying to explain culture to an economist. I guess that's what it is doing. But do check it out. I think it's worth your time. It's called Screen Currency. It's really easy to navigate online. And as I've mentioned, it's divided into various case studies that are really interesting to explore. But I digress. I've got a little bit of time left to tell you about the film Runner, which I spoke about at the beginning of this episode, starring Owen Wilson and Alan Ritchson, shot in Brisbane and the Gold Coast. Now, this is an action movie about an American ex-soldier turned underworld courier-type guy who is assigned the task of delivering a liver to a dying girl in a Gold Coast hospital. The mother of the girl, by the way, is played by Layla George, Greta Scucchi's very talented daughter. I don't see her enough on screen, I feel. Now, carrying that liver in a high-tech esky from the United States is a talkative, slightly nervy employee of the transplant service. He's played by Owen Wilson. And nothing goes to plan because a Colombian drug cartel tries to hijack the precious cargo, and suddenly it's an action movie.
2: Let me ask you a question. How much does one of those go for in the black market?
3: Why would you ask me something like that?
2: Just answer the question.
3: Well, if someone's desperate enough and they got the money for this particular liver, a million maybe?
2: A million?
3: I really don't like this conversation. Where are you going with this?
2: Do you know how the donor died?
3: No, and I'm asking, where are you going?
2: Just answer the question.
3: I...
2: What?
3: Homicide.
0: Now, Richson is a bit in the Stallone mold. He's very much a beefcake, but he is also able to hold a dramatic beat, and he does that well here. It seems he shot two movies back-to-back in Australia, actually, because before this, he starred in the Netflix action film War Machine, which was shot in Victoria. I haven't seen that, but Runner is a likeable buddy movie that's grafted onto a nondescript, at best, ticking clock action movie premise, full of some enjoyable action, I have to say. Vehicles flying through the air, flipping around, fragmenting amidst flurries of machine gun fire. And a lot of it's shot with some very enjoyable single-take drone-style camera work that circles around and through the mayhem and inside the car and outside the car and all of that. Nothing particularly original script-wise, but I kind of enjoyed it. And I still find a typical Owen Wilson performance pretty fun. You know the kind, that combination of Californian empath and neurotic East Coaster. And although the character's not much more than a retread of characters he's played before, I'm still here for it. And a bit like

0: last seen, Runner was also a production that benefited from the 30% location offset, which attracted it to the country, and the Queensland government added an extra sweetener through Screen Queensland's production attraction strategy as well. And yes, Brisbane does look beautiful for a few fleeting moments anyway, before the blood starts splattering everywhere. An interesting calling card for Queensland tourism. I'm Jason DeRosso. This has been The Screen Show, produced, as always, by Sarah Corbett. See you next week.
1: We all have those books. Dog-eared with their first few pages still fanning, even when you try to lie them straight. They still inspire awe after the seventh reread. Which Australian books are your timeless favourites? ABC Radio National's Top 100 Australian Books Countdown. 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
2: You might have heard of the Great Wealth Transfer, this point in history around now when older generations are set to pass on a kind of demographic bulge of wealth. Well, art collections form part of that inheritance too. One report from Deloitte estimated that roughly $1 trillion worth of art might change hands in the next decade. Now, obviously, it's a privilege to inherit anything, and this won't apply to all of us, but it's really interesting because we might collectively risk losing a chunk of our artistic heritage, and there are some unforeseen effects when art changes hands too. David Hume is an art consultant and co-founder of Banziger Hume Fine Art Consultants. David, welcome.
3: Lovely speaking with you.
2: How often are you finding people who've inherited art reaching out to you lately?
3: Well, we always are in that sort of privileged position to be speaking with people that inherit art. We act as an independent arbiter when it comes to probate and that kind of thing. And so often there isn't just one person inheriting, but it's a whole family, and they have to make these kind of really critical decisions as to what they do with the art when they inherit it. And it can be a bit of a mixed blessing in some ways, because, you know, it may not be that they have the same interest in the artworks, or they're a bit concerned about the value of them and they haven't been used. They may have grown up with those artworks in the home. It's still other people's stories in a way. It's other people's collections. So we've seen sometimes collections which are three generations. So people can feel a certain obligation to that artwork, even though they don't necessarily feel that it's to their taste. So it's complex. It's a really complex. It's not black and white. It's really, that's what's so interesting, to see how people deal with the collections themselves and what they, you know, where their feelings go.
2: Well, yeah, it's emotional, but it's also a hard financial issue as well. And some people, David, would be listening and thinking, what's the problem? Free art. But what are some of the constraints you might need to take into account if you've inherited art from your parents or grandparents?
3: I think people misunderstand sometimes when the artwork is extremely valuable. They misunderstand how much it takes to look after. And this can be, down to, and sometimes the insurance level it may cost you more to insure the artwork than your home. So this can be quite a conflict. What do I do? And they worry so much about the artwork. And also, they're not necessarily collectors. You know, that people, you know, to some extent, collecting things is something that's in people's psyche or it isn't. And so what you're doing is you're suddenly owning something which is way out of your comfort range. And particularly if the painting is worth $1 million, for example, and what you feel this obligation to the thing, but you don't necessarily feel the connection, you know it's valuable. And you know, there's also the fact that it needs to be maintained. You know, you need to look at it, have it looked at to make sure that it's not deteriorating. We do have a quite hostile climate in terms of sunshine that comes through the windows and can affect an artwork. And sometimes paint starts dropping off and, you know, frames start getting loose. And there's all sorts of little issues which can affect things. I mean, I had a lady once, she rang from just around the corner here in Manly. And she said, my painting's just fallen off the wall. And I rushed round and it had literally fallen off the wall and the frame had broken. Fortunately, the thing was intact. It was a $200,000 painting. Oh. So and

0: they could just as easily can fall off a wall as a $1,000 thing. So, you know, fortunately, it wasn't injured or damaged. But restoring these things can be, you know, a very expensive proposition. So the care of these things is not something that necessarily everybody is used to.
1: Yes. Well, a lot of people might think, well, I will give it to an institution that would appreciate it and where I could share the joy of this piece with other people. How likely are museums to take on art collections?
0: Another complicated area. Every art museum has its own mandate for collection. The bigger the institution, it may be a wide mandate, but it may not fit everything. And the trouble is that the bigger the institution, the better things or the more valuable things or the most important things get offered to them. So it does mean that in terms of hierarchy, if you have something of lesser value, then it's going to be easier to donate it to a, you know, more local gallery, like a regional gallery, than it is to one of the big state institutions, but they're obviously university galleries as well, and they're very welcome, and they're very open-minded to taking art, and it's a wonderful thing that we can donate to our public institutions, but they can be very picky. So it may be that they only accept maybe, you know, 5% of things that are offered to them ultimately. So other ways have to be found, and often that's selling, you know, if the family don't want them.
1: Yes, I was reading about one case where museums are asking for a donation of money as well as the paintings, because obviously there are cost burdens for them in taking on collections like that, and they're in a shrinking funding environment from time to time as well. We're speaking with David Hume, art consultant and co-founder of Banziger Hume Fine Art Consultants. David, you had more to say?
0: I think what we have to appreciate also is, and if somebody offers to a museum, they might easily be offended if they're refused, but they shouldn't be, because it's really when a public institution says, yes, we're going to take this artwork, it's a really, really big thing. And it means that they're basically saying, in most cases, unless they do deaccession, which they do sometimes, they're basically saying, we're going to look after this forever. You know, so we're going to put it into storage and we'll bring it out for exhibition if it's applicable for an exhibition. But we're basically going to look at it. And that's a costly exercise. We know that art storage facilities exist throughout Australia, and people pay regularly to store their art, private collectors as well as public institutions. And it's an expensive thing. It has to be in an air-conditioned, suitable environment, and things need to be checked out regularly and to make sure they're okay, and it's costly. So if an institution does say yes, it's a very positive thing, and it's really nice to be able to do that, but it's rare, because often, yeah, things aren't wanted. Yeah, that's the reality.
1: Well, and if we look at the art market more broadly, David, do they want some of the works that are going to start coming out of the baby boomer collections that are unable to be transferred on to either museums or their offspring?
0: They certainly are interested, to a point. It very much depends on the artist. Most people do not have a facility to sell in any other way but through the auction process, and that's where most art from deceased estates is sold. And we know it from, you know, how we would define it in many ways, you know, and why is art sold? Death, divorce, debt, downsizing, you know, it's all part of that, and that's why things appear in the auction room floor to be sold. And when an auctioneer, one of the top flight auctioneers, would go, he might find that he only wants one or two things out of 30, because, you know, there is a tendency to cherry pick the best things for the best museum quality sales of art, whether it be in Australia or worldwide. And so then the family is still left with maybe a lot of other things which maybe do not have the same kind of value. So decisions, again, have to be made as to what to do. Do they get split amongst family members, or do we go for a lower tier sale and sell these things sometimes for not very much, even though, you know, high retail prices could have been paid? In the reality of things, those prices are not necessarily achievable when they're sold. So that can be difficult.
1: So if museums won't have them, if the market's moved on, and if the recipients don't have the time or the money, or they just don't want the art, their tastes have changed perhaps, do we risk some important pieces ending up in op shops or landfill?
0: Oh, no, I don't think so. I don't.

0: think so. I think there's enough expertise out there to. I mean, it's interesting. I mean, we were at a house in Melbourne not that long ago. We were asked, there was a deceased estate, and there was something like 100 artworks, which is quite a lot. In the end, we didn't find a great deal of value, but nonetheless, I was looking through, and all these were on the walls, and then I saw a box of what looked like just old prints and photographs, and I looked through it. I don't know why I looked through this box, but I picked out something, and it was extraordinary. I blinked, and I realized it was a painting by a really, really important artist who was neglected to some extent and rediscovered, Clarice Beckett. And it was within this box. I took it out. I said, "Well, we need to just put this on the wall." I explained it to the lady that it was very valuable. It subsequently sold for $150,000 at auction, not that much later. So it's important that people realize what their art is worth. And sometimes that does happen. We get often asked, because the person that bought it knows it's valuable, it doesn't necessarily mean that the offspring would know that. So we often get asked to value collections of art prior to somebody passing away, so that they've got the values and they can be distributed fairly amongst family members, or just, without, because one thing can be worth $50,000 and the thing next to it is worth $500, and people can't really tell the difference without an expert eye on those things. So
1: an expert who's got the instinct to find a Clarice Beckett in a box. Like, the little hairs on my arm just stood up. David, great to chat to you. And obviously it's another indication that we should have those conversations with our families before it gets to that point. Lovely to speak with you today.
0: Lovely speaking with you. Thanks, Hilary.
1: David Hume, art consultant and co-founder of Banziger Hume Fine Art Consultants. 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I bet we're all wondering now if those dusty old boxes in Grandma's cupboards might hold a masterpiece among the old swimming certificates and immunisation records. Fingers crossed. Thanks for your company for this hour of arts on ABC Radio National. The producer is Kate Ubergang and the arts editor is Rhiannon Brown. Thanks to them, there's a cornucopia of stories for you to check out on ABC Listen about all aspects of the art and entertainment worlds. Just search for Critics Corner. I'm Hilary Harper. Bye for now.

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2: We all have those books, dog-eared with their first few pages still fanning even when you try to lie them straight. 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

ABC News. Hello, I'm Noni Edwards. The federal government has walked back plans to make gas exporters set aside a fixed 20% of the resource for the domestic market. Here's political reporter Jack.

0: Mackay.
1: The government has unveiled draft legislation to set up a domestic national gas reservation. The move is aimed at creating a modest oversupply of gas in Australia in a bid to put downward pressure on prices. The government initially planned to mandate exporters set aside a fixed 20% of gas, but they'll now have to carve out up to 20%. Energy Minister Chris Bowen has denied the change is a back down.
2: The 20% figure is still the absolute core of the policy. But there's no point reserving gas that Australians don't need.
1: The draft legislation will be open to consultation for 2 weeks.
0: New data from property researcher Cotality shows high-end homes are recording steep price falls while the most affordable properties are proving more resilient. The data shows Australia's most expensive homes in Sydney and Melbourne are now more than 10% below their peak levels. The chief economist from Ray White Group, Nerida Connersby, says those at the lower end are also likely to become more affordable as a result of federal budget measures.
3: The affordable end is starting to see a drop off. So really what we would expect from the budget, primarily because we do know the budget has targeted investors. Investors do tend to congregate more at the affordable end, and we are seeing a wholesale withdrawal of activity from that group.
0: Police say the fatal shooting of a boxing coach in southwest Sydney does not have the same hallmarks as a spate of recent gangland shootings across the city. 32-year-old Lewis Meehan died after being shot several times outside a community centre at Punchbowl last night. Officers believe the gunman acted alone, and the stolen car he fled in is being examined by forensic teams after being found at Bass Hill. Acting Assistant Commissioner Grant Taylor says it's not believed to be linked to the ongoing gangland feud in Sydney.
4: The person who was killed last night is known to us. He is known to the Queensland Police Service. There is links to outlaw motorcycle gangs, and it's not impossible that that's why he was killed.
0: And a North Queensland boxing coach has been charged after an investigation into alleged historical child sex offences. Police allege the 70-year-old used his coaching position to offend against a teenager between 2021 and 2022. Officers yesterday raided a gym in Townsville where they seized several items. The man's been charged with offences including sexual assault and indecent treatment of a child under 16. He's due to appear in court next week. The New South Wales government says it's responding to three new events of H5 bird flu on the south coast. The samples were taken from greater crested terns at Batemans Bay and Browlea and a silver gull at Eden. The new cases bring New South Wales to a total of 25 H5 bird flu events. Heading overseas, and Donald Trump is preparing to take the stage of a Republican convention in Texas, which comes ahead of November's midterm elections. America's editor John Lyons has more on the issues the US president is expected to focus on at the event in Dallas.
5: Transgender is going to be made a major issue. Donald Trump will talk about boys playing girls' sports. That issue plays, even though it's a tiny section of the American community, he knows that issue really plays well with this MAGA crowd. The southern border with Mexico, the hardline immigration policy they've adopted. But his big problem will be cost of living. He promised it would go down, and in fact it's gone up. And he promised no more foreign wars, and America's now in what appears to be becoming a quagmire in Iran. So it'll be really interesting to see how he deals with those two big political issues that he has.
0: The Philippines Coast Guard says at least five people are dead and dozens remain unaccounted for after a fire broke out on a ferry in the province of Palawan. The Coast Guard says 42 people have been rescued after the blaze on the vessel in waters near the tourist hotspot of Coron. The Coast Guard captain has told a local radio station that 87 people are missing. To sport now, and Russian tennis player Karen Khachanov is through to the men's semi-finals at the US Open after his Belgian opponent Alexander Bloks retired during their match. The world number 50 was leading 6-2, 7-5, 3-2 when Bloks was unable to continue. In the women's draw, world number 4 Coco Gauff has defeated 5th seed Mira Andreeva in 3 sets. The American will face 2nd seed Elena Rybakina in the semi-finals. You're now up to date with the very latest from ABC News.
6: 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Hello. You're used to hearing Cassie McCullough's voice at this time on a Thursday, but she has been called away to an exciting event like Bridget Jones. She is very busy and important. So you've got me, Hilary Harper, today from NAM Melbourne, and a host of ABC Radio National presenters just waiting to bring you stories from around the world and from all corners of our experience. If you're into meditation, for example, All in the Mind a bit later is looking at how that practice can take some people to very dark places, even to psychosis. You'll hear from some survivors at 1:30. Right now, though, you're heading to the border of Myanmar and Bangladesh, a place the Australian media don't often go, to find out how the Rohingya Muslims are being pinched between two dangerous militias on global roaming. Do you have thoughts on that? You can text them in 0418 226 576.
7: It's been 9 years since the Myanmar refugee crisis saw over a million Rohingya Muslims flee their home for neighbouring Bangladesh.
8: Now Bangladesh wants to send them back. But as Myanmar's civil war rages on, there is no haven for the Rohingyas.
7: Instead, they're stuck between a rebel militia and a military junta. I'm Laura Tingle.
8: And I'm Latika Burke. Let's go roaming.

0: Laura, this episode we're going to study a conflict that is lesser studied, I think, in the global news media. And this is one that has been going on for some time, but surged again at the start of the pandemic. And I do wonder if maybe that's one of the many reasons why the world has not been able to pay as much attention to this conflict, and certainly not the level of attention that is warranted given the horrific crimes that are going on in Myanmar.
1: I think that's possibly one of the complex reasons, Latika. The Myanmar civil war is just sort of just one step too many, it seems, for us to actually be able to absorb and work out what we can do about it. But it's now 9 years, as of the end of August, since the 2017 push by Myanmar to throw a lot of Rohingya out of the country, an episode which has generally been regarded by or defined as a genocide by a lot of international groups. And it's just become more complex since then because of this civil war that's broken out within Myanmar. But we've now got this really extraordinary documentary by Al Jazeera reporting into the current state of that civil war within Myanmar and what impact that's had on the Rohingya in the coastal state of Rakhine. And it's a group that just doesn't seem to be able to take a trick.
0: Yeah, absolutely. And I do think this is one of those stories, because of what we've been talking about, Laura, where you do need a deep dive to really understand what it's all about, what you've missed in not seeing it covered very well. And Ali Fowl is the woman to do just that. She's an award-winning documentary filmmaker. She's an investigative journalist. She's been working in the Asia-Pacific region for more than a decade, including on her Walkley Award-winning documentary, Myanmar, State of Fear. And she has just finished her new Al Jazeera documentary, Bloodshed on the Border. And Laura, she joins us now.
1: So, Ali, welcome. Could you set the scene for us first? This story takes place in the Rakhine State in Myanmar. What's happening there?
2: First of all, thank you for having me on. Rakhine State is in the west of Myanmar. So there is currently conflict across the whole of Myanmar. There's a civil war that's actually been going on for decades, but mostly in the eastern border regions. But after the military coup in February 2021, this eventually escalated into a nationwide civil war between the Myanmar military and various resistance forces, a combination of kind of ethnic groups who've been fighting for decades and more recently formed resistance groups. And in Rakhine State is where we've seen some of the most extreme fighting. The main armed resistance group fighting the military there is the AA, the Arakan Army, which is an ethnic Rakhine armed group that have been incredibly effective. And they are seen as one of the most powerful and effective armed groups fighting back against the military. But that has also led to probably the most brutal response from the military. It means that area, that part of Myanmar, is seeing a really

0: extreme response from the military forces, which obviously have weaponry and finances that resistance forces don't, that can't quite match. So it's an area that's been blockaded by the military. They're also experiencing a communication blackout, and also incredibly brutal and relentless aerial attacks from the military air force. They're targeting hospitals, they're targeting schools, they're targeting villages, because they see the entire Rakhine population as complicit because of the fact that the Arakan army is very popular and has a lot of support of the people. So the military really target them. And then, of course, you've got the Rohingya population in the north of Myanmar, who are some of the most persecuted and vulnerable minorities in the world, let alone Myanmar. That was a population that was already suffering. They were already living under an apartheid regime. And now they are facing this, you know, they're caught in the middle of this horrific conflict between the military, who basically led a genocide against them in 2017, and the Arakan army, which is made up of troops who historically harbour quite a lot of hatred for that ethnic group.
1: So just to be clear, I mean, it's the Arakan army would be predominantly Buddhist, like the majority in Myanmar. But as you outline in your documentary, the Arakan army has just sort of risen from nowhere and is so successful. Who's funding them?
0: Yeah, so the Arakan army, you're right, they're a Buddhist group. They are a separatist movement. They're sort of ethno-nationalist, and, you know, they're led by a very charismatic, extremely popular character called Thun Rat Nyaing, who talks a lot about the Arakan dream, which is bringing back the strength of the Rakhine ethnic group, which historically were very powerful and popular. And so, you know, that has a huge amount of support. So a lot of the funding and support comes from their own people. But realistically, they are also involved with business, trade, illegal trafficking, drug trafficking. I mean, one of the successes that they have had, the Arakan army, is they have managed to take over the entire border with Bangladesh, and they've also in terms of the territory they've managed to control, they've pushed beyond Rakhine State into Chin State, which is another state in Myanmar which has some part of the Indian border. So the Arakan army now controls two international borders, not obviously the whole of the Indian border, but a significant section. So they are able to facilitate trade, you know, in an area where, as I said, there's a blockade, and so black market trade is increasingly popular. Drugs trade is booming, as always happens in war zones. And also there is a huge, long-existing trafficking route from this area. And now I'm talking not just about drugs and weapons, but about the trafficking of people and quite significantly the Rohingya people, because this is a population that are both being driven out and desperate to escape, but also, you know, I mean, there's a lot of complexities, but many people are keen to leave. They are looking for people to help them out of this very dangerous and terrifying situation. They will pay a lot of money, and there are lots of people, their existing networks, willing to take advantage of that. And the Arakan army are now able to do that. They're also involved with taxation, as many of the armed groups in Myanmar are, and various other enterprises. As they've taken over the state, they've also taken over the infrastructure that brings in profit.
2: And from where do they get their weapons?
0: I know so much about the weapons trade on the eastern side of Myanmar. I've worked on conflict in Myanmar for a long time. I know that the Arakan army also use those routes, because one of the interesting things about them is they formed in 2009. So they are, you know, compared to other ethnic armed groups in Myanmar, they are relatively recently formed. A lot of groups have existed for decades, and these guys, they formed relatively recently. But interestingly enough, they didn't form in Rakhine State, they formed in Laysa, which is a part of Kachin State in the north of the country, in a territory controlled by an armed group called the Kachin Independence Army. And they have very well-established weapons trading routes through China. They share a border with China. There's a big Rakhine population.

0: production in that part of the country because there are lots of extractive industries there. And Rakhine is a very, very poor area in Myanmar. I mean, there's lots of areas of Myanmar obviously struggle economically, but it's arguably the poorest state in Myanmar. So for a long time, there's been a migration route, people looking for job opportunities. They go up to the north where there is lots of extractive industries, opportunities to kind of, you know, find some jade stones, get rich. There's a dream of you know, finding their fortune. And so that population was so big and so strong that they then were able to form their own armed group up there. And so they, from the very beginning, although they were new, they had these well-established connections with other ethnic armed groups. And they were able to bring, lean on those connections to bring in weapons. And they also, I know they have alliances now throughout the country. They're doing training further south. They are part of the Brotherhood Alliance, which is a multiple alliance in Shan State as well. Yeah, they have connections with these much longer established groups.
1: And who is defending or protecting, if at all, the Rohingyas?
0: Well, there is a Rohingya insurgency, which is another kind of issue that certainly complicates the situation a lot more. I wouldn't say that they were defending the Rohingya. They obviously claim to, that's part of what they are trying to do or what they claim to be trying to do. But their existence has, you know, they're not large established armed groups. There's many different groups. They have been compared more to kind of gangs, and many people amongst the Rohingya do not support those groups. You know, some people do, certainly, like especially the groups that seem to be successful and achieving things on behalf of the Rohingya, but they also complicate the situation a lot. And it's used, the existence of the Rohingya insurgency is also used by the Arakan army to sort of justify some version of collective punishment, which obviously is horrific and never justifiable. You can't say that just because a group of people or their family members or their friends support or fight for, you know, a certain group, that they are therefore a fair target. But that is, it is used as an excuse. So I'm always wary of sort of talking too much about the Rohingya insurgency and making more of it than it is, because it's certainly the rhetoric from the AA is that it's this very significant actor in the war. And I think in reality that the main damage from that side is being done by the Myanmar military.
2: You're listening to Global Roaming on Radio National with Laura Tingle and Latika Burke. We're speaking to documentary filmmaker Ali Fow, who has been investigating the civil war in Myanmar and how it's compounding the long-term persecution of the Rohingya Muslims. One of the sort of really awful and striking parts of your documentary is this picture that's painted that both the Myanmar military and the army on the other side are both basically forcing the Rohingya into service, if you like. Literally, the Rohingya are being forcibly conscripted into Myanmar military, and the Arakan army is also using them. They are literally stuck in the middle and then being portrayed as taking one side or the other. There's some really disturbing footage of people being pushed onto trucks to go and demonstrate so that it riles people up against the Rohingya and things. It's just a nightmare.
0: Yeah, I mean, that's, for me, definitely one of the main things that I felt, you know, that the investigation really revealed or that I took away is that they, you know, this is an entire community that's being used as pawns by both sides. I mean, they are very much trapped between two enemies, and maybe that's understating it. That, I mean, they're not just caught in the crossfire, they're being targeted and used by both sides. And as the conflict moves through the territory and as the AA gains territory in Rakhine State, you know, you can see the aftermath of that. You can see that they've been used as human shields, and that is demonstrated in the fact that these villages are being burnt down, or, you know, they're kind of in the line of fire because checkpoints are being built next to them. You know, the military is setting themselves up outside Rohingya villages and then using the population of the villages as guards. And they're doing that through, you know, in various ways, partly through forcible recruitment, partly through, you know, just these are communities that are struggling. So they sometimes, you know, they're willingly doing it because they need the work, if they're being offered pay, or they're terrified of the Arakan army. And they were being told by the military, you thought it was bad under us, you know, see what happens. We're the ones protecting you, you know, see what happens when the AA come in. And so sometimes they were willing, sometimes they were forced, sometimes they were just being, you know, given a gun and then told to sort of to guard the village as a sort of buffer from, but you know, the military's looking for a kind of buffer between them and their checkpoint or their military base near the village. And then in the same way, the AA were also going into villages, building trenches, holding themselves up in schools, and then the entire villages were being obliterated. And it's difficult to know, you know, obviously the people we interviewed, many of them saw this as a conscious, systematic ethnic cleansing, basically. But we weren't able to find direct evidence of the intent. But certainly what we were able to see through open source intelligence, you know, it was fascinating working with Myanmar Witness, which is this forensic open source intelligence group that work under the Center for Information Resilience. I learned so much from them about the different satellites that you can use to detect extreme heat and fire damage through investigations they'd already done. And then we were able to take those tools and look at the areas that we had footage from and see what they look like now and whether there'd been fires. And you know, time and time again, we saw there had. And it's very clear that they were just seen as collateral damage or worse. And the result is that they have been driven from their homes for a second time. This, like, the kind of situation that's so unimaginably horrific. This is a group of people that have, within 10 years, have experienced it twice, being completely driven from their homes, seeing their villages burnt to the ground, losing all their possessions, being terrified. And it's the fact that this has happened twice within a decade is just so depressing. And that's why we really ended up focusing so much on this specific part. Because obviously when we began the investigation, we were looking at the war in general, and this ended up being the focus because it seemed to be the part that was being forgotten and in an area that's so difficult to access.
1: Ali, I'm fascinated by some of the tools you were describing there about how you could verify information, how you can glean it even. Can you tell me a bit more about how you make a documentary without even being able to go to the place you're talking about?
0: Yes, it is challenging. So, I mean, almost my entire history working with Myanmar has been working with the footage of underground journalists. So I first started working on Myanmar in 2008, when the country was under the previous military regime.
1: And you lived there, right?
0: I lived there, yeah. I moved there in 2012. So I was there from 2012 mm-hmm. till the military coup happened mm-hmm. in 2021, left a couple of months after the coup. So I was there during mostly the transition period, but I was working on the country with exiled media and with underground journalists before that. Mm-hmm. And so I've always known the kind of importance of, you know, this is kind of in the days before citizen journalism, which now is much more common. So we get, you know, often when there are inaccessible areas, you do still get video footage coming in because everyone has mobile phones now. What's really interesting about this part of the world is that it's much harder to access that footage because in Rohingya areas, in the north of Rakhine State, which is really the where the largest part of the Rohingya population live, there is huge restrictions on mobile phones. So people risk arrest. They're, you know, they're terrified of arrest or worse, you know, torture.
1: So what do you mean by restrictions? You're not meant to have one physically, or what is?
0: It's one of those grey areas that, you know, this is one of those things when you get down to the wording of how you're going to script things in a documentary and, you know, someone writes it's illegal to have mobile phones. It's, you know, there's no specific law saying if you have a mobile phone, we'll arrest you, or if you're a Rohingya person, if you have a mobile phone, we'll arrest you. But that's the reality of what's happening. So it becomes a common law situation where if you know that having a mobile phone risks you getting detained, tortured, possibly worse, you know, then you stop carrying a mobile phone. And movement is also restricted. So people can't, you know, if you hear about something happening, you can't go to that area and film it. So you really, you're limited to only if you have people already in that area who are brave enough to have a mobile phone and then are able to sneak it out. So and, you know, that also meant that a lot of the footage that we were getting was maybe not as, you know, quote-unquote shocking as some of the material you see. You know, we're so desensitized to shocking materials coming out of various parts of the world at the moment. But then what these citizen journalists did was gather evidence, gather coordinates. So it wasn't just about the footage. It was about all the materials that they bring. And it was about the collecting of those materials together. Because when you're looking at individual videos, they weren't necessarily telling a story that was as compelling as I think what we were eventually able to put together when we really looked at all the material together and realised, you know, how... And, you know, it sounds awful to say that it wasn't shocking enough, but that's the sad reality of how people consume stories. And so we felt we had to put it together, and we were able, luckily, to do that with satellite image and other open source intelligence kind of resources.
2: Well, it certainly does tell a story. I suppose the broader story that most of the world continues to hear, though, is not that intense story in that one part of Myanmar. It's about the fate of Rohingya refugees in Bangladesh. I suppose I wonder, given that the Arakan army does essentially control that border, what sort of impact does it have on the Arakan state? What pressures come on top of all of those things that you've documented from that pressure from Bangladesh that wants to see all of those Rohingya repatriated back into Myanmar?
0: Repatriation is a conversation that's constantly happening. I mean, I think my entire time working on Rakhine State, you know, while I lived in Myanmar, I visited northern Rakhine State, I visited other parts of Rakhine State that have a smaller Rohingya population, but still they exist there, but under very heavy restrictions, separated from the rest of the population in these apartheid-like conditions. And even seeing how difficult life is for them day to day in Myanmar, even under this period of transition, there has always been an understanding that this is where they belong and that this is where they're from, and that they feel that, you know, those who have left also, you know, the conversations in Cox's Bazaar are always the consistent message is that one day when it's safe, they would like to return. The complicating factor is that it has never really been since the main driving out of the majority of the population, you know, the genocide in 2017, there has never really been the conditions that make it safe for them to return. And obviously Myanmar claims that half the refugees based in Bangladesh are not originally from Myanmar. I mean, obviously they claim the entire population is not originally from Myanmar, but they claim that none of them ever lived in Myanmar and they never fled from Myanmar. And, you know, the Myanmar military is still facing a genocide trial. They're on trial for genocide, or they're facing accusations of genocide on trial at The Hague. How can you really talk about bringing a population back to a country that hasn't resolved any of those things, that's undergoing an incredibly brutal conflict? But for Bangladesh, they are still pushing it because they're desperate. And there's, like, the funding is going and they are buying into the fear-mongering of this sort of anti-refugee rhetoric that is growing throughout the world. You know, the people in the camps, see, they've been there for 9 years and hope is fading, and it doesn't feel like they're any closer to repatriation now than they were many years ago. They're possibly, I mean, arguably, they're further away than they ever have been. And there is less funding and conditions in the camps are even worse. And, you know, they were overcrowded 9 years ago. So things are bad. There's pressure from every angle, but I don't think it's having any kind of meaningful impact, because just because the pressure is being felt doesn't mean that there's any kind of world right now where repatriation would be possible at this time.
1: Ali Fal, we're going to have to leave it there, but thank you so much for joining us on Global Roaming.
0: Thank you very much for having me.
1: Ali Fal there, award-winning documentary filmmaker, and you can find a link to her new documentary with Al Jazeera, Bloodshed on the Border, in our show notes. Laura, that was a very sobering listen, wasn't it?
3: It was very sobering, and I think, Latika, that the thing that's really powerful about the documentary really is that it tells us this story about a war within a war, or a war within a conflict that we might know a little bit about. I mean, as I said to Ali, people are conscious of this ongoing tension where Bangladesh and Myanmar keep trying to push the Rohingya in one direction or another. But the documentary sort of sets out this unbelievably complex internal civil war within one state of Myanmar, which is not just about the Rohingya, but it's about these factions within Myanmar, within the predominantly Buddhist community, where you've got this Arakan army fighting against the Myanmar military. And it's really interesting. I mean, I don't think we're totally clear about where it's getting so much support and equipment from, because the documentary sort of says that it's just risen out of nowhere relative to all the other paramilitary groups and is just so effective. So it's a really complicated story. And the Rohingya, once again, on a more micro level, seem to be just stuck right in the middle of it.
1: I know. And I feel like the world's appetite or ability to absorb and respond to the plight of the Rohingyas has just evaporated, hasn't it? If it was ever there in real zest.
3: Yeah, if it ever was, but everybody's distracted by other things, and this repatriation issue just doesn't seem resolvable, and particularly based on that interview, that this factor that I had been unaware of, that the Arakan army is actually effectively controlling the border with Bangladesh. Mm. But, you know, it's the story has been so horrendous. You know, this suggestion at one stage a few years ago that the Bangladesh government would basically just repatriate the Rohingya out onto an island offshore, which was bad enough, but particularly since the island was submerged during various tidal movements, just sort of shows just how bleak and how unloved this group is. So there's not a lot of bandwidth to take this in. And, of course, it's also a story that, like a lot of places in the world, like Gaza, journalists can't get into. And as Ali set out, the difficulties even of citizen journalists getting information out is incredibly hard. So definitely worth a watch if people want to get on top of this issue.
1: Bleak is the word, but I know that our Global Roaming listeners will be grateful that we picked up this issue, because it's one that does not get a lot of mainstream news coverage really anywhere. So keep your questions and feedback coming about this episode and, of course, other topics you'd like to hear that don't get covered very well. We always love to hear your suggestions, and you know that we absolutely take them up. So you can email us anytime, global.roaming@abc.net.au. And thanks to our producer on this episode, Aston Brown, supervising producer Pat Sunderland, and executive producer Laura McAuliffe. Laura Tingle, great to see you again, and see you again soon.
3: Great to talk, Latika, and let's go roaming again.
1: Will do.
4: 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And you'll also hear Jackie Lambie's response defending veterans.
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6: For years, warnings about AI going rogue have been the stuff of science fiction. But after hundreds of OpenAI agents have now worked together to breach a real-world system, ignore instructions, then hide their actions, some are warning these AI agents may now be outsmarting us already.
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7: From Gadigal Country, I'm Nick Grimm, in the chair for Luke Sidham Dundon. And today on The Breakfast Wrap, big questions about loyalty and service to country as the stoush between One Nation and Liberal MP and veteran Andrew Hastie intensifies over that cartoon labelling him a traitor.
8: It's actually attack on veterans, not just attack on me, because you've got to remember more than 20 plus SAS combat veterans were called to give evidence in the federal court. Are they traitors too? This question she won't answer, and I think it shows weakness from her.
7: And we'll also hear from Tasmanian Independent Senator Jackie Lambie, who has come to her fellow parliamentarians' defence.
9: That woman is nothing less than a bloody coward. She always has been and she always will be. She wouldn't last one day in that goddamn uniform. Leave our veterans alone, Hanson.
7: More on that soon too. And for a change of pace, we'll go to the UK, where the 11th century relic, the Bayeux Tapestry, is going on display.
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7: From the Radio National Breakfast team, this is The Breakfast Wrap. First, that escalating dispute over a One Nation video which repeatedly describes Coalition frontbencher Andrew Hastie as a traitor. The Liberal MP has now called on One Nation leader Pauline Hanson to either take down the video or to own the accusation. This is how Senator Hanson has responded.
11: It is a satirical cartoon, for Christ's sake. Barnaby Joyce was classified as a beetroot. He's now part of the party. Did he jump up and down about it? So stop making a mountain out of molehill. I'm not going to delete the cartoon.
7: Senator Hanson has also said, quote, "I'm not calling him a traitor to his country. I never said that." Well, Andrew Hastie begs to disagree. The Shadow Minister for Industry and Sovereign Capability joined Sally Sauer this morning.
12: What do you make of Pauline Hanson's response there?
8: Well, I think it shows her to be weak and glass-jawed. I gave the opportunity to either own her words publicly or to take it down. She chose neither. And in fact, rather than stepping up as a leader, she claims she could be Prime Minister, she actually retreated back into cartoons and memes. So I think we've seen what Pauline Hanson ultimately is about. She's not fit to govern this country. And she's also cast a massive slur on veterans around the country who think that Australian soldiers should hold high standards of conduct on the battlefield. It's actually attack on veterans, not just attack on me, because you've got to remember more than 20 plus SAS combat veterans were called to give evidence in the federal court. Are they traitors too? This question she won't answer, and I think it shows weakness from her.
12: Will you take legal action?
8: I'm not after legal action, particularly when she's financed by Australia's richest person. Why would I walk into a fight that I can't win financially? But yes, I'm going to impose costs politically, and that's why I'm here this morning telling Australians around this country that what you see is not what you get with Pauline Hanson.
12: The word traitor, it seems like it's a red line for you.
8: It is a red line. It means that you've betrayed your country. They use that word 8 times, specifically in the context of me being called to give evidence. I've asked her to either own those words. She's shown that she won't. She's been cowardly. And I've asked her, if she won't own it, then to take it down. She's done neither. So I think that says everything about her leadership.
12: What's the bigger picture here? When we spoke last month, you said One Nation campaign director James Ashby's got his orders from above to come after you. Who's driving this push?
8: That's a good question. Both James Ashby and Pauline Hanson have enjoyed a nice winter in Europe, paid for by Gina Reinhart. Who knows what's going on here? I'm not making any claim there at all. What I am saying is that James Ashby called me back in April and warned me this was coming. I've taken this over the winter and I'm drawing a line under it today because there are veterans out there who are going through moral trauma based on their service in Afghanistan. And if they're being called traitors as well by inference, well then I'm not going to stand for that. So I'm fighting for veterans as much as for my own reputation.
12: You said this week over the Ben Robert Smith matter, quote, "People I trusted have walked away from me or failed to defend me." Who are you talking about?
8: Well, I'm not going to mention any names, but when the mob came, people stepped away. There are people who've stood by me and backed me to the hilt, and they know who they are. But this is an issue that will define who we are as a country and how we respond to these allegations. Now, they're allegations and they need to be tested in court. That's what will happen. But for her to politicise the whole process, to undermine the rule of law, to use core floats with the defendant, I think is shameful from her.
12: Tony Abbott has raised questions about the handling of war crimes allegations against Special Forces soldiers. Has he ever indicated to you that he disagreed with what you did in giving evidence?
8: Look, I've had long chats with Tony. I'll let him explain his position, but he knows exactly where I stand on this issue.
12: Do you regard him as a supporter of yours?

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1: Shadow Minister for Industry and Sovereign Capability Andrew Hastie speaking there to Radio National Breakfast this morning. His broadside at One Nation and related parties raises some interesting political dynamics. We got more on that from political correspondent Tom Crowley.
2: Look, I think that, what you hear from Andrew Hastie there and what we've heard for some time now is, yes, he absolutely relishes having a go at Pauline Hanson and Barnaby Joyce. He's really enjoying that fight. He has really for quite some time framed himself. He's not necessarily saying anything that is all that different fundamentally to Angus Taylor's message, which is also about One Nation is not ready to govern and we're the ones that are working out the policy detail. It's the same stuff, but Andrew Hastie really does seem to enjoy taking the fight directly to them. Clearly, it is personal when it comes to Ben Robert Smith and his decision under subpoena to give evidence. He was described by the judge as a straightforward witness, and these were defamation proceedings that Ben Robert Smith himself brought to court. As he says, there are other colleagues of his who also gave evidence. I thought it was interesting the way that he was quite comfortable criticising One Nation and Gina Rinehart, whom he also mentioned, who's been critical or defensive of Ben Robert Smith, certainly. Less so Tony Abbott, and I did think that although he didn't want to say it directly, it did sound like, he said Tony Abbott and I disagree on many things. It does sound like this might be one of them. We're not privy to those private conversations, but we do know that within the Conservative fold and many of the people who were backing Andrew Hastie for the leadership perhaps in the past, that there has been some cooling over this and some discomfort because of how hot an issue it is on the political right.
1: Political correspondent Tom Crowley with his take on Andrew Hastie's interview this morning on Radio National Breakfast. Well, someone who is providing vocal support to the former SAS officer is Jackie Lambie, the independent senator for Tasmania, who prior to entering politics also served in the Australian Defence Force.
3: I love Andrew to death, and it is an attack on a veteran. What she's doing in those cartoons is absolutely disgusting. They are full of bloody violence. I mean, how people can watch that rubbish is beyond me, but attacking Andrew Hastie, a veteran that has served in our Afghanistan war, or any other veteran, is the lowest ebb you can possibly do. That woman is nothing less than a bloody coward. She always has been and she always will be. She wouldn't last one day in that goddamn uniform. Leave our veterans alone, Hanson. And I'll tell you something else to those veterans out there. Don't you forget, she held us off for that Royal Commission for months, that woman, because she didn't think we were good enough to have a Royal Commission. So I remind you about that this morning.
4: Pauline Hanson has said that, quote, regarding the alleged comments about Andrew Hastie, I'm not calling him a traitor to his country. Does that make it better?
3: No, it makes it no better at all. She's running around cartoons calling a veteran a traitor. She's disgusting. Like I said, she's the lowest bit of life you can possibly come from with that woman. I tell you what, you're seeing her true colours start to shine now. You watch this, the Australian people. Here we go. Here comes Coward Hanson.
4: What needs to happen?
3: I think what she should do is instead of saying, oh, it's everybody else's, those cartoons that she's running out there, they are disgusting. They are absolutely disgusting, and she should remove that one of Hastie down right now today. And any veteran out there thinking about voting for One Nation or standing for them, I tell you what, you had better think twice.
4: Just finally, before we finish up, what do you think of One Nation's superannuation proposal, greater access to super earlier?
3: Goodness me, isn't this just another brain fart from One Nation? So let me tell you this. A 30-year-old earning $90,000 would receive an extra $2,700 a year before tax, or about just over $8,000 over 3 years. But in your retirement for doing that, you are going to lose $87,000. I can tell you, for someone that had no super at 44, who took their super out to use for medical and whatever else I needed to use to fight the Department of Veterans Affairs at 44, and many women out there have got stuff on their super at 50, telling us to do that is disgusting. I'm sorry, I want a decent aged care home to go to. I want to be able to live in retirement in a house and not sitting there on the street like many aged pensioners are. That's what I want to see, and that's what she's driving. All Pauline Hanson wants is just chucking things out there. It's all about social media, and Australians are finally starting to wake up to One Nation and Pauline Hanson.
1: Jackie Lambie, independent senator for Tasmania. Another issue Radio National Breakfast dug into today was the sanctions on Israeli West Bank settlements deemed illegal under international law being implemented by the UK and several other nations. Israel has now announced its own retaliatory sanctions.

0: restrictions, prompted by the British Foreign Secretary Ed Miliband unveiling an import ban on goods from settlements, as well as trade restrictions on any companies involved in expanding the settlements. This morning, Sally Sarah spoke to Alex Ballinger, a Member of Parliament for the governing Labour Party in the UK and a member of the Foreign Affairs Select Committee, and she began by asking him this.
1: Alex Ballinger, why did the government take this action now?
2: I think we've seen for a long time over the last two or three years the deteriorating situation in the West Bank. The increasing settler violence, I was there myself last year and saw the incidents of IDF complicity or facilitating in some cases that violence. And then we have a new settlement that is being constructed, the E1 settlement, that ministers in the Israeli government have said is intended to bury the idea of a two-state solution. That settlement's tendering process was due to end very shortly, and because of the increasing violence, the ethnic cleansing, as Ed Miliband has described it, I think it felt urgent that we took action to demonstrate that the UK government could not stand for this.
1: 12 countries in total announced new trade sanctions on Israeli settlements in the occupied West Bank yesterday, including France and Canada. Should Australia have followed suit, given that it has taken action previously in collection with other nations?
2: Yes, I think standing up for international law is something that Australia has always done. So we welcome the 11 other countries that have joined us. France and Canada have been alongside the UK several times when we've introduced measures on Israel and indeed when we recognise the Palestinian state. But yes, Australia is a good friend of ours, an ally, I think, has a similar interpretation of international law. So, of course, we would welcome them to join us in these actions.
1: Is there disappointment in the UK government that Australia didn't join?
2: I don't know the internal thoughts on this, to be perfectly honest. I think 12 countries was seen collectively as a good result and a good mark of the concern felt by the international community, those 10 European countries, Canada, and of course the UK.
1: The UK's chief rabbi said that this action marked a dark day for British Jews and called the measures gesture politics. What's your response to people who say these measures will fuel anti-Semitism?
2: I think it's really important to make clear that these are measures the UK is taking against the Israeli government for the actions they're taking, the war crimes they're committing, the breaches of international law, and not the Israeli people and not Jews. So our position has been really clear. British Jews, Jews across the world will always be supported by the UK. The UK will be standing firm alongside them, as we've done through many, many occasions. But I think when people try and conflate the actions of the Israeli government with Jews in the UK or elsewhere around the world, that is a form of anti-Semitism, and the UK will call that out as well.
1: How is the UK going to enforce these measures, and how impactful do you think they will really be on the expansion of these illegal settlements?
2: Well, of course, we hope to change the mind of the Israeli government that is proceeding with these settlements, but we have to be realistic. The trade ban, for example, on goods will only affect a limited number of goods that are exported from the West Bank. So that is symbolic, but maybe not that significant. What I think might be more significant is the restrictions on construction, finance and other sort of services, the sanctions that we placed on businesses that conduct those in the Jewish settlements in the West Bank. Now, I think that could have a bigger impact, but of course, that'll take some time to be worked through on how to implement that. So those sanctions, those further sanctions, will be implemented over a 6 to 9 month period. But I think, you know, when you are affecting, potentially sanctioning businesses and organisations that are quite large and discouraging them from working in the West Bank and facilitating and supporting those settlements, I think potentially that could have a big difference.
1: There's been a backlash from Israel, including the announcement that it will close the British consulate in East Jerusalem. What sort of effect will that have on bilateral relations?
2: I mean, I think that's a really sad decision. I was at the consulate last year. I met many of the people there. The work that they do includes working with Jewish and Palestinian groups to promote peace, to promote reconciliation, and to work towards a two-state solution. And taking that consulate away, taking that opportunity for the UK to work with those groups and with other Jews and Palestinians, Israelis in the region is really sad. So we are very disappointed.

0: in that decision by the Israeli government. And I think it will hurt our relationship and the work that we were doing towards that.
1: Is this a low point in the relationship between Britain and Israel?
0: I think the UK's strength of connection with the people of Israel is always strong, is always important. And we should not get mixed up with our strong disagreement with the policies of the Israeli government and our relationship with Israel as a country or with the people of Israel. Now, we still have strong security ties. We still have strong intelligence ties, trade ties with Israel within the Green Line, within the part of Israel that is recognized internationally as Israel. And we hope that continues. But we do need to be clear that these are legal settlements that are on land that is designated, reserved for a future Palestinian state. The ethnic cleansing that Israel is engaged in is wrong, and the UK will always take action to stand up for international law. And I hope the people of Israel can recognise that, and it won't damage that relationship that we have with Israel overall.
2: Alex Ballinger is a Member of Parliament for the governing Labour Party in the UK and a member of the Foreign Affairs Select Committee there. You could say the theme of political and military conflict ran right through Radio National Breakfast this morning. We also took a look back at events of a millennia ago with the British Museum's latest exhibition that's become its biggest ticket-selling event ever. The museum is throwing open to the public the opportunity to see the Bayeux Tapestry, a truly extraordinary object that was the medieval equivalent of contemporary coverage of one of the Western world's most significant political and social developments, the Battle of Hastings of 1066 and the start of the Norman conquest of England. For more, Sally Sarah spoke to curator Michael Lewis.
1: Michael, what's it like tonight for you? It's almost the night before Christmas as this all gets underway.
3: Yeah, it's really exciting. Tomorrow the exhibition opens and the Bayeux Tapestry will be able to be available to everyone to see, so it'll be great.
1: What's the public reaction been like in terms of ticket sales to be able to go and see this on English soil?
3: It's been absolutely amazing. I mean, the first 100,000 tickets sold out in 24 hours. It's like a pop concert or something like that. The British Museum's never seen anything like this before, with such public appetite for this object.
1: Tell me about the first time that you saw the tapestry. What was that like to see this incredible story of 1066 unfolding before you in thread and cloth?
3: The first time I saw the tapestry was in Bayeux many years ago. I've been studying the Bayeux tapestry for over 30 years now. So it was a long time ago that I saw it. But yeah, I think the first thing you are surprised about is the length of this object. It's 70 metres long, but also the extent to which its illustrations, embroidered threads, are so colourful as well. I mean, they have faded over time, of course, but they are still very vibrant.
1: Why do you think this tapestry has captured public imagination for so long in France and also in Britain?
3: It's because it depicts the events of 1066, essentially, one of the most important events in British history or English history, probably the last time England was successfully conquered. But more than that, it's because it is an illustrated narrative. I think anyone can relate to it. It's cartoon-like figures really jump out at people. So I think that's what's really caught the imagination. But it's actually a lot more famous in England than it is in France, ironically.
1: Why do you think that is?
3: Well, it is famous in Normandy, but outside Normandy, French people don't really learn about the Dukes of Normandy. They learn about the Kings of France. Mm. And William the Conqueror wasn't a King of France. He was a King of England. So it's kind of odd in a way. I think a lot of my French colleagues are surprised about how much interest there is in England, and also that French people are now wondering what the English are so excited about. They want to see it as well.
1: Getting this to Britain has been a huge logistical exercise. How many years has it taken from the idea coming to fruition, some kind of agreement from French officials, and actually making this happen?
3: Well, it was in 2013 that I joined the Bayeux Tapestry Scientific Committee, which was about renovating Bayeux Museum. And then we knew there was an opportunity for the tapestry to be loaned. But it wasn't really until President Macron's announcement in 2018 that this got kind of political traction, if you like. And then it sort of abated for a while. And it wasn't really until the beginning of last year that there was kind of more formal negotiations about the object actually coming to the British Museum.

0: which has actually left us a very small amount of time, actually, to put this exhibition on in relative terms.
1: How was it transported from France?
0: It was first transported to Bayeux into storage, and the same mechanism is the same, that it was essentially brought to England, which was it was folded up in a what the French call a paravant. It's like a concertina-type frame, which has got padding and such like, and then it's crated up, put in a lorry, and then brought to England through the Channel Tunnel. That's obviously the route that it will go back as well. So it's quite easy now we've got the Channel Tunnel, actually, for it to be transported. The main issue was about vibrations, and lots of studies were done to make sure that was OK.
1: And insurance?
0: Yeah, so it's insured under government indemnity for a lot of money, about 800 million euros. So it's it's an expensive insurance object. But obviously, hopefully nothing happens and there won't be any public payout on that.
1: What's the mix of art and politics here? What does the tapestry coming to the British Museum, what does that mean for the bilateral relationship between Britain and France?
0: It's a really significant cultural loan. This object means obviously a lot to the British. It's an object that has been in France essentially for 950 years. It's a sort of coming home for this object. So, yeah, I mean, it's a really remarkable gift, if you like, that the tapestry is being loaned to the United Kingdom. It's it shows trust between the two nations. And I think that's obviously why it's happened, really, to kind of ensure that dialogue between Britain and France continues in a positive way.
2: The British Museum's curator of the Bayeux Tapestry exhibit, Michael Lewis. Thanks so much for listening to all those interviews from Sally Sara, produced by the ABC Radio National Breakfast Team. The Breakfast Wrap is produced by Oscar Coleman and Brooke Young. I'm Nick Grimm. 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
3: And some texts on Sally Sara's interview about the treatment of veterans. One says, wow, Jackie Lambie is a light that doesn't go out. What passion and purpose and moral courage. Thanks for giving her airtime this morning. It made my day. Another says, nasty Lambie does not represent most ADF members. 0418 226 576.
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3: Do you remember any of these books? The Nagin and the Stars, Playing Beatty Bow, Bottersnikes and Gumballs. I'm dating myself here and I have zero regrets. Natasha Mitchell will be talking our favourite children's books after the news on Big Ideas. And she's roped in our children's laureate, Andy Griffiths, as well as a children's books publisher, to ask whether kids' books these days are too preachy and not fun enough. I'd love to hear your thoughts on that on the text line 0418 226 576. It's 12 o'clock.

0: ABC News. Hello, I'm Simon Lauder. Former Special Forces operator and Liberal MP Andrew Hastie says he's concerned by suggestions Australian Special Forces veterans could be training Russian citizens abroad. The Telegraph newspaper in the UK has reported that a leaked Australian intelligence memo has raised the alarm about Australian, British and American ex-Special Forces soldiers working at military training camps in Bulgaria training Russian citizens. The training camps have denied employing former Australian Special Forces operators or training Russian citizens. Mr. Hastie says the reports need to be investigated.
1: I'd like to run those reports to ground. I think there's a lot of SAS imposters out there, and my first instinct is this is an organisation that's using the badge of the Special Air Service Regiment, a proud history, for their own commercial ends.
0: New South Wales police say one of Australia's largest financial fraud syndicates has defrauded the country's banks of more than $500 million. Elsie Kennedy reports.
2: Police yesterday charged five people in relation to their alleged involvement in the syndicate, including three employees from an accounting firm in Bankstown in Sydney's west. Police say their investigation started by looking into fraudulent car loans worth $10 million and has grown to involve homes and business loans, mainly in Sydney's east. Detective Superintendent Gordon Arbenja says it's the largest financial fraud case he's seen in his career, and police are still uncovering more cases.
3: We have grave fears that this investigation will have an exposure of over $500 million, and I'm being conservative.
2: The New South Wales Crime Commission has so far recovered close to $100 million in assets.
0: The New South Wales Premier says the latest fatal shooting in Sydney underscores the need for tougher laws targeting organised crime networks. Gavin Coote reports.
4: Police are searching for a gunman after boxing coach Lewis Meehan was shot dead outside a community centre at Punchbowl last night. The opposition has accused the state government of allowing gangland violence to spiral out of control, but Premier Chris Minns says he's determined to stop it.
5: And that's why we want our crime bill through the parliament as soon as we possibly can. We'll attempt to share it with the opposition soon.
4: Early this week, the government announced tougher penalties, including life imprisonment, for those who conspire to commit gang-related murder.
0: Gas exporters will have to set aside a certain portion of their gas for a national reservation scheme in a move the government says will put downward pressure on prices. The government initially planned to make exporters carve out a fixed 20% of gas for the domestic market, but it'll now be set at up to 20%. Energy Minister Chris Bowen denies the change is a back down.
6: We see it as sensible calibration, taking on board feedback from players. The 20% figure is still, you know, the absolute core of the policy, but there's no point reserving gas that Australians don't need.
0: The Federal Opposition Leader Angus Taylor is backing Andrew Hastie's call for One Nation to take down a video that describes the Liberal frontbencher as a traitor. One Nation leader Pauline Hanson is refusing to delete the satirical cartoon amid an ongoing spat between herself and Mr. Hastie. Mr. Taylor has also now demanded Senator Hanson remove the content, which she posted to her social media pages in July.
7: One Nation should take it down. Andrew Hastie has served this country with distinction as an officer in the SAS. She should take it down.
0: At least five people are dead and scores are missing after a ferry fire in the Philippine province of Palawan. The Coast Guard says 42 people have been rescued and that the ship's manifest showed 134 passengers and crew were on board. Authorities are still working to extinguish the blaze. The US President Donald Trump is addressing an unusual midterm Republican convention as he seeks to energize voters ahead of the November elections. Republicans face the possibility of losing both the House and Senate due to division over the war in Iran and the administration's failure to curb inflation. The event's been dubbed Trumpapalooza, but has been skipped by some Republicans who've cited prior obligations and costs. Mr. Trump has taken aim at those who questioned the attendance of the event in Dallas, Texas.
8: You have to remember, when we originally announced this 8 weeks ago, they said, who's going to go to a midterm convention? That's never going to... This place is packed. Not only is this packed, but you have an equal number of people standing outside.
0: And Brisbane AFL veteran Dane Zorko has signed a fresh one-year deal, which will take him into a 17th season at the Lions. The deal for the five-time club champion is a further boost for Brisbane ahead of Saturday night's semi against Adelaide.
9: You're listening to ABC Radio National. 5 past 12, I'm Hilary Harper. And among the wonderful presenters you get to hear every day on ABC Radio National is Natasha Mitchell. She is very good at winkling out the why of things. And today on Big Ideas, you'll hear her interrogating the views of several different people on a subject she herself is very passionate about, children's books. Is there too much focus on their messages now rather than the story or the whimsy? Issues of gender and diversity and representation come up in this conversation, but also the serious business of making children laugh. Blockbuster author Andy Griffiths can speak to that. And you'll hear from publishers too about what sells, and someone who sees what children and parents want out of a bookshop that is specifically made for younger readers.
10: Your favourite Australian kids' book?
11: You and Me in the Land of Lost Things.
12: Possum Magic.
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14: Magic Beach, but also Sean Tan's The Lost Thing.
15: Seven Little Australians I just love, and I think it's a deep psychological study of a wonderful family, and yeah, I was blown away when I reread it. And also Cole's Funny Picture Book.
10: Loved that.
15: Maybe it hasn't aged well, but as you know, it's 130 years old, but it was endless. I could never get to the end of this book. Always something else jumping out at
10: and
15: me.
10: And so weird.
15: Yeah. And wonderful.
9: The current Australian Children's Laureate, Andy Griffiths, is currently inspiring kids everywhere with weird and wonderful stories, including his own. Blockbusters like the Treehouse series with illustrator Terry Denton, the Bum Trilogy, and his latest with illustrator Bill Hope is You and Me and the Giant Knucklehead. Hey, ABC Radio National's Top 100 Books, it's on right now, and this year we are asking you to nominate and vote for your favourite Australian books of all time, including, I hope, what will be a stack of brilliant kids' books. One happens to be right at the top of my voting card, and it's into some of your favourites that we dive today and into a few of the controversies firing up children's literature circles right now. Hilary Rogers was the publisher behind series like Go Girl, Zack Power and Billy B. Brown, and with her co-author Meredith Badger, she writes as Maddie Mara. Picture books and best-selling series like Dragon Girls, Max Beast and Itty Bitty Kitty. Tamuz Elazam gets to read kids' books every day, lucky her, as the manager of Reading's Kids Bookshop in Carlton. And she did her master's thesis on representations of diversity in children's picture books. Come hang with us, because it's story time.
10: Hello, Natasha Mitchell, joining you from Naarm, Melbourne, on Wurundjeri and Kulin Nation country. This is a place where great stories have been shared by people for over 60,000 years. Welcome to Big Ideas and to this special event for ABC Radio National's Top 100 Books. Hey, I want to play a game to start with. And so I've asked each of our guests today to read a mystery passage from one of their favourite kids' books ever, and we're going to guess where it's from. So, shall we start with you, Hilary?
16: I peeped at her immaculate homework and began to feel a tiny bit inferior. It was a new and upsetting emotion for me, as ever since I set foot in Baringa East Primary way back in prep, I had always felt totally superior to every single person in the whole school, including the principal and also the district inspector, when he came around. She knew all her times tables and got all her maths right. She turned out to have a reading age of 14.6 years. She knew all the rivers of Northern New South Wales in perfect order. My feelings of inferiority swelled into dislike, and the dislike into absolute loathing. I was so sick with jealous resentment that I could hardly even bear to open my order from the tuck shop.
10: And it was?
17: Is it Hating Alison Ashley?
16: It sure is. And she hates with such verve and aplomb, doesn't she?
10: What did you love about that book? So this is on my list of favourites as well.
16: Is it? Yeah.
10: We all hated Alison Ashley.
16: Yeah, she was so easy to hate.
10: So she was so Erica beautiful Yerken and perfect.
16: is full of loathing for Alison Ashley because she is, as you can hear from that sample, convinced that she's superior to pretty much everybody at school and at home. She's a really, really fantastically, floridly unlikable kind of character in a way that I just find so charming. She's a terrible hypochondriac. She lies with the most extraordinary audacity. And her whole world is just turned upside down when Alison Ashley turns up and is all of the things that she desperately wants to be. She's perfect, she's smart, she's well-dressed. It's just agonising. And it's just one of those beautiful portraits of that moment in grade six. You know, you've got one foot in being a kid and one foot in the next part of your life and you are jealous of people that you want to be and you want to be friends with them but you hate them and just all of that fabulous push-pull.
12: It was hard work when we were kids.
16: It's hard work and it's hard work for Erica Yerkin. I mean, that's her name as well.
12: Yeah. She was on a losing streak,
16: she
12: wasn't she?
16: She didn't have much chance.
12: No. All right, thank you, Hilary. Andy Griffiths, can you do the honours?
15: I can, from my mystery book.
12: The mystery book is, do we want a drum roll? Dum, dum, dum, dum, dum, dum, dum, dum, dum, dum, dum, dum.
15: One of the great advantages of being a professional puddin' owner, said Sam Sornoff, is that songs at breakfast are always encouraged. None of the ordinary breakfast rules, such as scowling while eating and saying the porridge is as stiff as glue and the eggs are as tough as leather, are observed. Instead, songs, roars of laughter and boisterous jests are the order of the day. For example, this sort of thing, added Sam, doing a rapid backflap and landing with a thump on Bill's head. As Bill was unprepared for this act of boisterous humour, his face was pushed into the puddin' with great violence and the gravy was splashed in his eye. "What do you mean playing such bung-foodlin' tricks on a man at breakfast?" roared Bill. "What do you mean," shouted the puddin', "playing such food-bungling tricks on a puddin' being breakfasted at?" "Breakfast humour, Bill, merely breakfast humour," said Sam hastily. "Humour's humour," shouted Bill, "but puddin' in the whiskers is no joke." "Whiskers in the puddin' is worse than puddin' in the whiskers," shouted the puddin', standing up in his basin. "Observe the rules, Bill," said Sam hurriedly. "Boisterous humour at the breakfast table must be greeted with roars of laughter." "To Geraldorum with the rules," shouted Bill. "Pushing a man's face into his own breakfast is beyond rules or reason and deserves a punch in the gizzard." And then it gets quite violent.
12: And as kids, we would have loved that violent bit.
15: Absolutely.
12: Yeah. Okay, who guessed it? Yes, I think that hand went up right there first.
18: Magic pudding.
12: Yes.
15: The very one.
12: Norman Lindsay.
15: On a bet with his friend, Norman Lindsay said, "I'll bet kids would rather a book about food and fighting than fairies." And they both wrote their books and the other book has disappeared into the mists of time. This book has been in print since 1917, never out of print.
12: Over 100 years.
15: Yeah.
12: What did you love about it? Why did it speak to you as kid Andy Griffiths?
15: Because it was, well, just that breakfast scene, it's turning the rules of proper society upside down. That's where I wanted books that showed me a whole different way of living. Because a kid grows up in a world of rules with adults making certain rules and expectations of behaviour. And I think a good children's book, for me, is one where we see everything topsy-turvy. In fact, one of our favourite children's books, I don't know if it was Australian, was called The Topsy Turvies, and they would, you know, have breakfast for dinner and dinner for breakfast and get dressed in their pyjamas during the day and then wear clothes in bed at night.
12: Yeah.
15: But it was just simple reversal. And if I go back to Alice's Adventures in Wonderland, we see a world of chaos and Alice trying to make sense of it. And I think that makes you feel like a kid. You are trying to make sense of
12: everything.
15: This world. But things are funny too. And I bet Roald Dahl has read this book because when we get terms of abuse like food bunglin, bung foodlin, you can see the wordplay. And This is another thing I always looked for in a book. Is the writer up to play? Is this going to be a game? We're going to play words, play games with words, play games with ideas, play games with your expectations. And I think that's what I looked for. I wanted
17: a whole lot of mischief.
15: Mischief, but yes, something I could really get into.
17: And really, a pudding that never, ever, ever disappeared. Like, imagine
15: food.
17: That. That was the fantasy, wasn't it? To get any pudding you want, whenever you want it, forever.
15: Give it a couple of spins and it changes flavour into a dessert pudding.
17: Yeah.
15: And your only problem is that there's pudding thieves around and you're going to have to fight them a lot. that's pretty much the plot.
17: The other thing about this book that is the case for so many Australian kids' books is that it brings Australia's native animals to life in a different way. They're walking amongst us. They are like us. They are with us.
15: They're a nasty bunch too.
17: Yeah.
15: Yes, we've got recognisable animals, and also we have a very strong narrator's voice. And in fact, at the end of the book, he says, "We better solve this problem quick because we're running out of book. You know, we won't be able to keep going because the cover will stop us."
17: Yeah.
15: And I love that.
17: You play with that in your books too.
15: I play with that meta approach to we know we're reading a book.
17: And we know you're writing a book as well.
15: Yeah. I think Lewis Carroll does that. I think Roald Dahl does that. I think it's once again, it's making everyone aware there's a game going on and we can think anything and it's okay. And also I would say where people do get confused with children's books sometimes is they think, well, that's not very good behaviour at the breakfast table. And Mac Barnett, our friend who has written this book, Make Believe, on telling stories to children, makes the point that heroes in books are not role models.
17: Mm.
15: In fact, often they are absolutely the opposite. They're doing the wrong thing.
17: And we love them for that.
15: We delight in that.
17: Yeah,
15: we
17: because we're doing the wrong thing.
15: Yeah, well, often we are, yeah.
17: Well, I was. Maybe you weren't.
15: Often I was, yes.
17: Fantastic. And we're going to come to Mac Barnett because he's at the heart of a very interesting controversy playing out in children's literature circles around the world right now. Timur Zelizam, do the honours. What's the mystery book that you've brought that's in your top five faves?
18: There once was a baby who lived in a castle with the king, the queen, the admiral, the captain, the general, the sergeant, and the little dog. Because she was the baby, she couldn't walk and she couldn't talk, but she could cry. One night, when she'd been put to bed while it was still light, she made a wish. And
17: ooh,
18: that's all I'll give you.
17: We don't even get the wish.
18: I mean, if I give you much more, I'll give you the whole book. That's the joy of it.
17: Oh. Does anyone know? Read on. Give us the wish.
18: Later, when the moon was out and the tide was high, the queen woke up. And what did she see? She saw a lion stealing the baby. The queen woke the king and the king woke the admiral and the admiral woke the captain and the captain woke the general and the general woke the sergeant and the sergeant woke the little dog. And what did they do? They chased the lion.
17: We've got an answer, I think, from the audience. Hello.
19: I can't quite remember the catchy title of this particular book, but it's by Pamela Allen. Yes. It has to be with that rhythm, right?
17: Yes. Pamela Allen.
19: Yeah, sure.
17: We've got the title over here.
20: The Lion in the Night.
18: It is The Lion in the Night.
17: The Lion in the Night. I mean, I remember Pamela Allen from when I was young. Iconic. What do you love about her and her work and that book in particular? How did it speak to you?
18: I have to admit, in trying to choose my list of my favourite books, I had to reread this one because it is the first book I ever read myself. And it's delightful because it's all about kind of what you were saying, Andy. It's about the child is the centre of the mischief.
17: Mm.
18: She's the one that we acknowledge in the first words, that she is comparatively powerless in her world. She has very little agency. And within two pages, she is a cheeky grin atop a lion riding through the book and wreaking havoc, and everyone else is chasing after her. And all of a sudden, she is the centre of the story, and she has agency and power. And at the end of it, it is probably a child's dream, and that is the only place where she has control. But obviously when I was three reading it for the first time, it's just a rollicking, rhythmic, delightful story.
17: Yeah.
18: And we have to acknowledge that Pamela Allen is from New Zealand, but she lived in Australia while she wrote this book, so it totally counts.
17: Okay, I'll allow that.
9: 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Hi, Natasha Mitchell here, also with bookseller Tamuz Alazam from Readings Kids Bookshop in Carlton in Melbourne. And you're joining a live audience at this special event for ABC Radio National's Top 100 Books. Yes, it is on. 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And will any of these Australian children's books get your vote, I wonder? 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
18: Top of the stack, I've got Tomorrow When the War Began.
17: John Marsden.
18: I read far too young, thanks to a generous and patient teacher librarian. A more recent one that just knocked my socks off, and in reading it, I remembered what feeling like a kid was, is Little Bones by Sandy Bignar. And my last favourite, and I'm saying this on the radio, so hopefully a publisher will hear and republish it, is Derek the Dinosaur.
17: Who loved to knit. He didn't want to be a fierce big dinosaur.
18: No, he just wanted to stay in his little stone house with his friend Montmorency the Mouse and go knittity, knittity, knittity, knit.
1: I can't believe we haven't talked about Ruth Parks playing Beattie Bo.
15: Oh, yeah.
1: That was the first time I went time travelling. That just blew my mind. And I couldn't believe that I could find out about the 1870s while reading a great book. And another fabulously bad-tempered protagonist, which I just love as much as you. A hot-headed rag of a child, she was called.
17: Yeah. And the other book that helped us all time travel was Nadia Wheatley's My Place. Yes. And Donna Rawlins, the illustrator.
15: Absolutely.
17: Amazing book that takes you back in time. I just reread it this week and I was in utter awe. Yeah.
15: It's like deep time, and you realise there's been kids for hundreds of years, possibly thousands, possibly millions.
17: In one spot. Let's consider some of the debate that's unfolding in children's literature circles at the moment. And I'm going to read you a little bit of this book. Mac Barnett is kind of Andy Griffith's equivalent in the US. He's the national ambassador for young people's literature. And he's written this little book. He normally writes books for kids, but he's written a little book for grown-ups about kids' books called Make Believe on Telling Stories to Children. And it's, boy, has it unleashed some controversy and debate, hasn't it? And so I'm interested in your point of view. He argues that a whole lot of kids' literature is absolutely awful right now, because it's become obsessed with teaching kids messages and morals. And here is what he says. A lot of children's books have become propaganda for adulthood. They're pro-social messages masquerading as stories designed to promote good behaviour, glorify grown-ups and get kids to sleep on time. These books get praised for their educational value or positive moral messages, but they fail to provide any real kind of literary experience for children. Instead, their value is to the adults who buy them and who find themselves flattered. Their rules reinforced in the book's pages. Didacticism tends to warp narrative, flatten characters and mar beauty. Plots bend towards the author's point. Protagonists are role models, not heroes. What do you think, Andy Griffiths?
15: I agree 100%. As he also says, many people think it's easy to write a children's book. In fact, it's easy to write a bad children's book. But I always started with the premise that it was really a difficult, complex thing to write a book that is going to win the heart and the mind of a child. And I do say heart, because it's not just about the mind messages that may be coming through. So I've always attended to story. It has to be a great story, and you have to sweep them up pretty fast from those first opening lines. And
17: are you channeling your child self when you're writing a book, or are you channeling an imaginary child? Because Mac Barnett's point is that too many adults are writing kind of books for themselves as the adults that they're going to become rather than the children that might enjoy their work.
15: I actually tried really hard to write adult books, but I couldn't because this inner child kept coming through and going, no, we don't. Let's create mayhem here and silliness. I tried to win, like back in the hard days, that Women's Weekly were having a competition to write a romance story, 1,000 words. And I thought, well, I could do with some money. How hard is it to write a romance story? And the heroine and the hero had each other and they were melting in each other's arms. And my little inner child came out and said, what if they actually melted? Like, what if she was just a puddle and the man is just standing in a puddle? And that would be funny, wouldn't it? Now, surprisingly, I didn't win the competition. In fact, most of my stories happen pre-adolescence. And Maurice Gleitzman, another esteemed children's laureate, past Australian children's laureate, said his theory is the window stays open in your childhood at a certain point. And it can be because it was such a great point, as it was for both me and Terry Denton. We enjoyed our childhood. It was free range. It was a lot of fun. Other writers are traumatised by things that happened to them, by injustices that they felt. And many writers can be have that window in their adolescent and teens. That's not me. That's not my ability to write that. But for some of us, the window stays open. And you write true to that. So often I'd get out of the way of my kid and I go, all right, have the pen, write your nonsense. I'll come back and tidy it up later. I'm at your service. That's not a bad thing.
17: So you ever thinking of a message that you want to impart to a child?
15: No, that is the last thing I would think of unless I was trying to be funny. In the 52-story treehouse, I did feel guilty that my characters were living on a diet of sugar and marshmallows and lemonade. And they were, and I thought, I'm going to write a pro-vegetable message. And so the vegetables kidnapped my publisher, Mr. Big Nose, because he's published a vegetarian cooking book and they put him in a pot and they're going to cook him and say, how do you like it? And we have to go save him so he can yell at us write the book.
17: That's your pro-vegetable message.
15: And Vegetable Patty, the author of the vegetable book, comes in slashing and burning all the and then the vegetables, dicing them up, and then she turns to the room and says, that's why you need to eat your vegetables. Eat them before they eat you. Now, I don't know that that's caused a huge rise in vegetable eating amongst kids.
17: One can only
15: hope.
17: But we
15: had fun.
17: One can hope. Hilary Rogers, what about you? What's your response to Mac Barnett's argument that too many books are too focused on imparting some kind of message or teaching children how to behave a particular way? This is an interesting tension for you, isn't it?
1: Because
17: I think you quite like a message in your books.
1: Well, I mean, gosh, I'm certainly not pro-earnest messages. And look, it's an old debate that we've been having for a very, very long time. You know, children's books have always been instructive in some ways. So when I was growing up reading Enid Blyton, I was being told, even though I decided not to take this on board, that the mother would make the picnic sandwiches and father would be in his study thinking his big thoughts. You know, there's always been messages that you can glean from what you're reading. So it's not a new discussion. I think the reason it's coming up a lot in the last sort of decade or so, there has been a push towards more overt issues-based publishing.
17: Why do you think that is? Is that about the publishers, the booksellers pushing, or the publishers particularly, seeing a market?
1: I think, I mean, there's definitely
17: a commercial imperative.
1: There's definitely a market there. So, I mean, if we want sales to settle it, you know, there are a lot of books that have an issue very front and centre, whether it's about emotional resilience or living with anxiety or, you know, being neurodivergent or other sorts of issues that kids are often dealing with, or a particular issue, like maybe their parents are divorcing or, you know, there's a grief in the family. There are many more books that are really obviously dealing with those issues these days. And I think there is a place for that. I'm not suggesting, like, most of my career has been devoted to the ridiculous and really sort of pushing down the message. But I think that for a lot of kids, just having one book that is perhaps meeting them right where they're at that very moment, I think that can work really well. I mean, I'm all for being silly as well, but I just think that there is a place for books, particularly as the message is adjusting and adapting and becoming much more open in the era that we're living in right now.
17: Yeah. Timur Zalzam, you did an entire master's thesis on the representation of diversity in children's books. Why did that interest you? I think that flows on nicely from what Hilary's suggesting there, that if kids can see themselves in the stories that they're reading, that can actually change a life.
18: Absolutely. I went to a primary school where they had a program where kids wrote a picture book every year, and it was kind of a way to track your artistic development, you know, your illustrations, but also your writing and your storytelling, except when you were a preppy, and then your grade six buddy wrote you a picture book, and they wrote you a picture book with you as the main character. And I had this experience of reading a picture book where I was the main character, and I was growing up in the 90s as a weird little Middle Eastern kid with arty parents, and there were no picture books that featured, there were not a lot of picture books that featured only children, let alone all the other factors of my existence. And I felt this very profound, you know, I felt seen for the first time. And in my work as a bookseller, yes, okay, like Hilary was saying, we do get a lot of parents and caregivers, educators who are coming in looking for books dealing with, you know, moving house or, you know, having a new sibling. And those books they're fantastic tools. And there are some brilliant, beautiful pieces of storytelling that just happen to open kids up to this, you know, potentially scary experience, not being, you're not the first one to go through this, you're not going through this alone, here are the people in your life that will, you know, help you through, or, you know, here are the potential endings to this story that sometimes are sad and sometimes are glad, and, you know, there is a path through. But when it comes to books that just happen to feature children who are not otherwise represented in picture books, it is quite rare. It's becoming less rare, thankfully, in recent years, but it is quite rare for there to be picture books that just happen, you know, that the story is unrelated to their identity. The story just happens to include an identity that...
17: So what sorts of measures of diversity were you looking at when you went looking for them in bookshops?
18: So there was nationality, there was linguistic diversity, there was economic challenges, like, which was something that there wasn't a lot of, representations of gender and like diverse gender and diverse sexualities was pretty awful in terms of, you know, I'm comparing it to ABS data, which at the time there wasn't really ABS data about queer families and stuff like that, but quite often we find those characters in the background. There were, because I was coding all the characters in all the books, I was like, wow, there's a lot of kids in wheelchairs in the background of books. And
17: not the primary character.
18: Very, very rarely the primary character.
17: So there's sort of an element that they might be ticking a particular box there. We need to have people with visual disabilities in this text.
18: Also frequently, and this is a massive bugbear, not in real wheelchairs, like in hospital wheelchairs. Very rarely would you see a power chair or wheelchairs that wheelchair users actually use in the day-to-day. You've got the classic, you know, leaving the hospital wheelchair in a school, which is not ever the case, which is quite frustrating. So not only are you ticking a box, but you're ticking it badly. No child is going to be like, oh, look at me in the background of that story. Not exciting.
17: In a crap wheelchair that I can't do wheelies in.
18: Exactly. and it's... You know, there's one particular example which we just had recently, going to the park, and mum just happens to be in a wheelchair, and it is a real wheelchair, and I know that the author went to great effort with the illustrator to ensure that it was the kind of wheelchair that a wheelchair user uses in their everyday. And it's not part of the narrative. It's not part of the story. There's no message about tolerance and acceptance and whatever. It's just a really lovely picture book. with a lovely story, which happens to feature a parent with a disability.
17: Yeah, I mean, because some of the books that try and address diversity really overtly are really boring. And they're kind of hitting us over the head with it, aren't they? I'm interested to know from your perspective as someone who's on the floor of a bookshop every day, having those conversations with kids, with parents and carers, with teachers, with, you know, everyone, me, random people walking in because I just love kids' books still. Do you see a difference between the books that kids want and the books that parents want or adults want kids to want?
18: Yes, massively.
17: How so?
18: I mean, I think that a lot of book buyers, because I mean, this is a one rare industry where the authors are very rarely children, and the people with the money are very, very rarely children. The people deciding what book they want are very rarely the actual final audience. And yeah, we do see a huge difference in what kids want. And kids are looking a lot of the time for really visual things. And I think a lot of the time it is about, as we were talking about earlier, it's about the push-pull. And so if a kid is told, well, you can't have graphic novels because they're not real books, or you need to move on from fun books with chaos and pictures in them, that's the thing that's going to kill their love of reading. Being told what is appropriate and acceptable and good literature. I mean, we do it as adults. We talk about, oh, I'm reading some trashy whatever. You know, it's not a real book, but it's like popcorn.
1: And exactly. Hillary. I think one of the things that I really notice is we expect kids to always be reading at the upper level of their capability. And we do not do that. We do not read Dostoevsky every night after a long day. You know, we might be capable of it, but we're just not doing it. But so I think kids often are craving something familiar. And I think that's okay.
17: And, like, and sometimes comfortable.
1: So this is where series come in. This is where rereading comes in. It's where fixations on particular authors or genres come in, because there are so many things that are firing as a reader, as a young reader, that you're getting your head around. If you can just remove some of the variables so you know that you're going to be able to cope with the vocab of this series or this author or this type of book, you know roughly the shape of the storyline, then you can relax into some of the other elements, and there's a sense that you're not having to kind of keep every little part of you sort of thrumming at the top level. It can be far more relaxing. It creates a sort of a habit of reading and pattern recognition. Like, there are so many benefits to reading things that aren't always at the upper level of what you're capable of reading.
15: And many accomplished readers have been shown to be phase readers. They read all of Enid Blyton. They read all of, you know, Secret Seven, all of Wizard of Oz, whatever. But as you go through that, you start to get, this is getting a little samey. I'm a little bit over this. And this is where the librarian or the bookshop owner or the manager, in this case, the bookshop people, the librarians in the school,
1: they can
15: take that kid and say,
1: sure,
15: hey, I think I've got something just for you. Look at this. It's just, you know, it's going to be a richer setting or a more complex plot.
1: For sure, for
15: and
1: sure.
15: That's how we get to the next stage.
1: So much better than a parent saying, you're beyond this. And I think you know, I mean, look, occasionally that sort of, you know, impetus can be really great, and that the excitement of getting to a new level of reading, like getting to the stage where you can read a whole chapter in one sitting or whatever it might be, that can be thrilling.
17: Yeah.
1: But to expect a kid to always be doing that, we just don't do it ourselves.
9: We definitely do not. The tension between education and entertainment, trash and treasure, and other debates about children's literature. Hilary Rogers co-writes under the pseudonym Maddie Mara. Andy Griffiths is the Australian Children's Laureate. Each have created blockbuster books that kids worldwide adore. And Tamuz Alazam knows what kids love too, as a specialist children's bookseller. I'm Natasha Mitchell with Big Ideas and a live audience today. We're celebrating ABC Radio National's Top 100 Books. The vote is on. You can head to the Radio National homepage to get your votes in for your favourite Australian books of all time.
17: One of the books on your list, your top five list, is a book called My Shadow is Pink by Scott Stewart, which, you know, that's a book with a very strong message around gender diversity, and that is one of the books that has been banned in the US. And I wonder how you reflect on that in listing it in your top five.
1: Yeah, look, I definitely get a little secret pleasure that Trump himself is so grumpy about this book. It does definitely make me like it even more, for sure. But it's also a terrific book. So, yeah, Scott Stewart, he's the writer and the illustrator, and he's created this book that is just so open and warm. The thing that's so compelling, I mean, it's this great metaphor for what your shadow is. It's sort of, you might look like you're one thing, but inside you might like different things, or you might feel different things to what other people are sort of assuming you
17: are. And the characters
1: like
17: and wrestling
1: feel.
17: With their shadow being pink and other friends' shadows being blue, and dad's shadow is blue, and what does that mean for them?
1: And dad is a very, I think what's so powerful about this book is the dad figure is a very stereotypically macho, blue-shadowed kind of a guy, and it does take him a beat to recognise that his kid is not just going through a phase, that his kid actually is, you know, different to him. And he steps up and he uses his own kind of, I guess, social standing to say, I see you and I'm totally fine with you. I'm over here. It's not going to affect me how you feel, but I'm going to support you feeling like that. And then they waltz off to school and have it, and you know, he makes friends. So it's not, it's like a great

0: And that's an example.
1: Clearly, if Trump's getting involved.
2: Well, you actively think that adults should read more kids' books.
0: Absolutely.
2: Even if they don't have kids in their lives. Why?
0: Because they're beautiful. You know, as my fellow bookseller, Michael, says, like, picture books are art and poetry. They're two beautiful, beautiful things that we'd love as adults. And for some reason, when we put them together, people say that that's for children and we shouldn't enjoy them, even though they're, you know, two beautiful mediums. But also, not just picture books, but, like, if you're in a reading rut, pick up a middle fiction or a young adult book. It will cure you instantly.
2: I
0: because
2: love that.
0: These are books designed to suck in readers who have a lot of demands on their time. They've got school, they've got friends, they've got the internet, they've got video games, they've got after-school activities. They have so much going on. For a book to capture that very, very busy imagination, it needs to be really good.
2: Speaking of busy minds, and when there's a lot competing for our attention, as if we're kids, there's a lot competing for our attention now. And of course, AI has arrived as well. Some people are thinking, well, this is the end of literacy. What do you think, Andy Griffiths? Are you worried for the future of reading as we look at the stats around kids and how many of them are reading books, how many boys are reading books? You know, there's a lot of hand-wringing at the moment about the future of literacy on all fronts.
3: I think I've always been worried about the future of reading. Even I was an avid reader as a kid, but I don't think a lot of my friends were reading books as avidly as I was, or lost in comics, or reading Franz Kafka or whatever. So I think it's always been like reading as a passion has always been a hobby that many of us, of course, in this room share and probably listening share. But I don't think we can take it for granted ever. And that's why I strive to create really compelling books, because I'm aware that this book may be the first book a kid ever picks up, and it may be the last if it's not good enough.
2: Wow, no pressure. That's full on. Mac Barnett says, don't kids deserve real art? Do you think of your books as art?
3: Yeah, the words, the pictures are just silly. No, I do. Like, I'm using Terry Denton and Bill Hope to tell the actual story in a way that the kid can almost inhale it. I'm not using hundreds of words of description. I'm getting Terry to show that treehouse, and the emerging reader can just pick it up with a minimum of words. And then what I'm doing is creating the most complex plot I can, because this is another point Mac Barnett makes. When you simplify language, you often inadvertently simplify the plot. So you end up with your John and Betty readers, I can run, I can jump. And a kid can read it, but they go, what's in it? There's a much better thing going on the computer.
2: Yeah, and he thinks that we hold children in low esteem when we do that, when we create boring texts.
3: And one of my favourite chapters in the book is where he analyses Margaret Wise Brown's Goodnight Moon in a beautiful way, which is linking back to what you were saying, Timur, about the weirdness of sleep. He sees this as a Dada-esque, you know, out there experimental art form. The kid is going to sleep and wrestling with those ideas. Am I going to wake up? What is sleep? Yeah. What is nothingness? You know, the famous point, good night, nobody. And it, like, that always floors me, and I know it floors him. It's like, how did she get into a one-year-old's brain to know that nothing is something, that nobody is somebody, you know?
2: Yeah, children are natural philosophers, right?
3: Yeah.
2: We lose that skill.
3: And so I do it a lot in the treehouse. We're having philosophical debates, and it's humorous, but I know I was wanting to know, why are we here? You know, what's out there?
2: So, Andy, why are we here?
3: To read children's books, to remember how much fun and lively and the humour and the fun of being alive. And I think this is another reason why tending to your inner child by reading a picture book or a middle grade can enrich your adult life, because humour is a really important thing, and imagination even more important in helping us expand our ideas.

0: And Brendan James Murray wrote a very profound book this year, an Australian writer, called Childhood. And he talks about how we take imagination for granted, and yet it is the most important thing. We don't really value it in our academic curriculum. By mid-primary school, imagination is gone from all the things. Oh. A lot of schools are getting rid of their libraries. This worries me, because how do you get books if there's not someone to guide you through the maelstrom and show you? This AI book is not a book. It's a machine copy imitative of a book. But yeah. So yeah, imagination is what helps us imagine ourselves in different ways and in richer ways, and in, you know, can take us out of poverty.
1: What's the future of children's imagination, Hilary Rogers, in the face of AI?
2: Oh my God.
1: Go there, sister.
0: Oh, I'm glad I didn't
2: okay,
0: get that.
2: 10 seconds. No, I mean,
1: I'm still reeling from the fact that schools are shutting down their libraries. That kills me.
2: Well, that's actually...
1: That was my safe space.
2: That is one of the key things. I mean, isn't it? Everybody, every rat bag safe space, because every time something goes wrong, that's where you need to retreat to. I do think that that is one of the key things we need to be talking about. Like, nationwide, every single primary school needs a librarian and a library, and that is one of the... I mean, we shouldn't even be talking about it, should we? It should just be so straightforward. But I think the other thing that does give me hope is that, because we can all feel our brains being fried by AI and our phone usage, and we know this literacy crisis is real, but we also know it's society-wide. None of us are reading as much. None of us can concentrate like we used to.
1: So it's going to be a lifelong story.
2: It's a lifelong story, but also we need to get on board. And I find that so relaxing, because it means I have to put my phone down and I have to read, and that's actually good parenting now. And it's just good humaning. Like, so I think if everybody is just reading a lot more, but librarians also are the ones who are going to help us navigate the AI crisis. And because I do think it's a potential crisis, particularly for kids, if they can be talking about data analysis and looking at what they're, you know, receiving online and analysing it in a way and asking the right questions, philosophizing about it, I think that's a really, really important step too.
1: Timuz, I mean, the thing is that kids will not need to use their imaginations to get instant, quick answers. They just have to go to ChatGPT. It's all there. They don't have to think a single thought.
3: But I think that's, like, kids are incredibly good. They're incredibly discerning. When we hand a child or a young person that comes into our shop, I tend to, you know, here are 3 or 4 books that are in your interest area and your age level. Go read a page or two, see if it sticks. And they don't even have to, you know, two sentences, nah, and then something catches them. So they have this engine of incredible discernment. And books are how you fine-tune that. You learn to articulate what you do and don't like, and what you do and don't believe, what you do and don't agree with. And I think that's how we help develop this awareness of AI and of what is and isn't real and what is and isn't true. And that little alarm bell that goes off in the back of your head when you're like, I don't think that's right.
1: It's going to make for some interesting plot lines in kids' books, I think. Hey, let's come to you for questions and comments in the last few minutes. We've got a roving mic. My colleague Claire is going to walk around. Have you got a question for Andy Griffiths? I feel like you have. I'm feeling it.
4: What's the new You and Me book going to be called?
0: Hey, I've only just finished the last one. But You and Me and the Giant Knucklehead is the third book, and I think in this one we've gone to the land of giants, okay? And in the other one we went under the ground,
4: and the other one you went into a universe somewhere else.
0: In a land of lost things where everything gets lost. So where haven't we been? Where would you like to go?
1: Knucklehead to go?
4: Maybe on the water, like the Great Sea Adventure or something like
0: brilliant,
4: that.
0: Brilliant, brilliant. I've become aware that there is a plug hole at the bottom of the ocean.
1: No way.
0: And Johnny Knucklehead has found out about it too. And I think he's on a mission to pull the plug, drain

0: all the water out of the ocean so he can get all the sunken treasure and become rich. So I think someone needs to stop him. And I think that needs to be you.
1: With my help.
2: For Hillary and Andy, you've touched on a really important question about librarians. I work in the children's literature area, and I think I've noticed over the last 2 years even just the number of schools that have lost their librarians. So I wonder if you've got anything imaginative, Andy, or practical, Hillary, that how can we stop this trend? How can we persuade primary schools particularly not to just put their librarians into a classroom and leave the library unattended? Because in the years that I've worked in this industry, I've found that librarians are just the most important asset for any school. And if they're going to get children to read and introduce different books, you need the librarians.
3: Don't you wish librarians were running the world? I just think they're the best people.
4: My mother's was a former librarian, so, you know, I think they're saints.
3: Yeah, I mean, the short answer is funding, isn't it?
4: Is it?
0: Well, it's fun. It's valuing what literature and books do for us, and literacy across the board is underneath everything. So it's a short-sighted thing to think, oh, we've got computers now, let's get rid of the library. But I believe the UK has mandated this from 2028. All schools must have a library and a qualified librarian running it.
3: Well, let's do that.
4: So, yeah, so there's a campaign.
0: I think we need to do this. And I hope as the mobile phone and AI debate goes crazy, we're all becoming aware of what a toxic thing a mobile phone is. Yeah. And like smoking in the 70s, I hope we go to a post-mobile phone age. Yeah.
5: Will there be a new Treehouse book?
0: No, there won't be any more Treehouse books, I'm sorry, because... every Treehouse went up in 13 levels and we ended up with 13 books. So 13 times 13 equals 169, and you can't build a Treehouse higher than 169 levels.
4: So what happens if you do?
0: It makes no sense.
4: Yeah.
0: Yeah.
4: It's against the
0: rule is 13.
4: Yeah, you're right. It's against the law of treehouse physics. Please join me in thanking Andy Griffiths, Hillary Rogers and Tamuz Alizam.
6: 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And this past week, the Catholic Diocese of Maitland and Newcastle announced it is abolishing all teacher librarians in primary schools. Andy Griffiths has just made a public statement on that as Australian Children's Laureate. Thanks today to him and fellow children's author Hilary Rogers, to Tamuz Alizam from Readings Kids Bookshop, to Chris Gordon and the Readings team, and to you if you joined us in the room for this fun event. I'm Natasha Mitchell, and don't forget to get your vote in now for the top 100 books. All you do is you head to the Radio National homepage. You have until October the 1st, and then we celebrate with a live countdown on air across the weekend of the 17th to the 18th of October. Bye for now. We all have those books, dog-eared with their first few pages still fanning even when you try to lie them straight. They still inspire awe after the seventh reread. Which Australian books are your timeless favourites? 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
0: Nearly news time on ABC Radio National. Hilary Harper with you today. Well, Cassie McCullough is away. You can still hear her on the bookshelf, though. Check out all the episodes on ABC Listen, especially if you're after some school holiday reads. Pivoting completely, though, Late Night Live at 4 today is covering an unforeseen effect of the European heat waves. You might have seen the reports about mighty rivers like the Rhine, the Danube and the Loire shrinking to record lows. And of course that threatens agriculture, drinking water, animal, bird life. But journalist Ben Coates says it means big manufacturing countries like Germany will have to completely rethink their industry policies as well.
5: Add to the question of whether governments are kind of reacting effectively to that, I would say probably not. I think people have always assumed or kind of built this whole economic and political system on the assumption that you would just be able to export goods by river easily and cheaply if you're in Germany, that you could bring in supplies quite easily, that you'd have pretty much unlimited free fresh water if you wanted to open a factory or a chemical plant that needed water, that if you wanted power for your new town or your new factory, you could build a hydro plant or a nuclear power plant next to the river. And now suddenly all those assumptions have been thrown up in the air and people are thinking quite sort of suddenly and quite seriously, how does a town like Dusseldorf or Duisburg thrive if it can't export things by sea anymore and if it can't bring in its supplies by river anymore?
0: That's journalist Ben Coates. He joins David Marr at 4. And coming up after the 1 o'clock news right now, the world today looks at the pushback that the federal government is getting on its overseas migration target, its lower target. Business and farming groups are worried that the skilled migrants they rely on might not make the cut. At 1:30, could meditation actually be harmful for you? You'll hear from some people who've had very frightening experiences doing something that they thought would help them. Hilary Harper with you till 3 today. It's 1 o'clock.

0: ABC News. Hello, I'm Simon Lauder. The Senate has signed off on new laws that will double the penalties for social media companies that fail to keep children off their platforms. The government secured the Greens' support to get the bill through the upper house while the coalition voted against it. The legislation will increase the fine to more than $109 million. It'll also introduce penalties for social media companies that refuse to give authorities documents related to their enforcement of the under 16 age restrictions. The federal government is set to unveil new laws targeting the booming illicit tobacco trade in Australia. Under the legislation, suspiciously cheap cigarettes and dodgy packaging would be enough for authorities to prosecute smoke shops. Currently, it must be proven an accused person knew the tobacco was illegally imported and subject to customs duty. Vascular surgeon and campaigner against illegal tobacco, Dr. John Crozier, supports the changes. He says his patients have been knowingly smoking illegal cigarettes.
1: The bulk of patients that I see now, over 80% that admit they're smoking cigarettes, know that they're smoking an illegal product or naive, but know that the $10 or less packet of 20 cigarettes is probably pretty shady.
0: The federal opposition leader says he can't see the government proposing migration cuts that meet the coalition's demands. Angus Taylor met with the Prime Minister yesterday, outlining a list of conditions for the opposition to support any migration reforms. The coalition wants to cap migration numbers based on housing supply, which Mr. Taylor says on current numbers would lower it to 170,000 people per year. The Liberal leader says the coalition is not getting what it's asked for.
2: We, frankly, don't see coming from the government a package that's going to get anywhere near what we need to get to, and we've laid out very clearly what our asks are, and as it stands, we're not getting those.
0: An Aboriginal man who died

0: Died in police custody at a Melbourne train station last month is being remembered as kind and family-oriented. Samantha Johnshire reports.
1: 37-year-old Joey Thurston was experiencing a mental health episode when he approached police with a knife at Clayton train station in August. Today, the Victorian Coroner's Court heard police attempted to negotiate with him and used tasers, capsicum spray, and a beanbag gun before he was arrested and placed on a gurney, at which point he suffered a cardiac arrest and died. Addressing the court through his lawyer, Mr. Thurston's son, Jordan, remembered his father as someone who had always wanted to bring people together and said that his mental health had declined in the weeks before he died. The inquest returns in December.
0: Small businesses in Victoria will have more time to implement new work-from-home laws under amendments being put before Parliament today. Business groups have rallied against the laws, which will give many workers the right to work at least 2 days a week from home. New Premier Ben Carroll delayed the bill's passage through Parliament last month while he worked through amendments, pushing back the planned September start date. He says the laws now strike the right balance with small businesses, given an even later deadline.
2: The commencement date, as you all know, has already been pushed back to the 1st of July 2027. For small businesses, it will be pushed back to the 1st of January 2028.
0: The US President Donald Trump has promised to pay every adult in the United States $5,000 if Republicans maintain control of both houses of Congress in November's midterm election. He's made the pledge at a two-day Republican convention in Dallas in the state of Texas. But what he calls the dividend comes with the condition that the money must be spent in the U.S.
3: If the Republicans win the House of Representatives and the United States Senate, both of them, because of our tremendous strength and success economically, I will issue a dividend to every adult citizen in the United States of America for $5,000.
0: Rescuers are looking for at least 87 people missing after a ferry burst into flames in the Philippines. It had been travelling off the mainland town of Coron in Palawan province, south of Manila. The Philippines Coast Guard says 5 people have died and more than 40 people have been rescued so far. A judge in the US has denied bail to the social media influencers Andrew and Tristan Tate, who are fighting extradition to Britain. The brothers were arrested in July after the UK said it wanted to prosecute them for further alleged offences, including rape and sex trafficking. You're up to date with ABC News.
4: Afternoon, welcome to The World Today. I'm Andy Park, coming to you from Gadigal lands in Sydney. Thanks for joining me. This Thursday, the federal government faces growing pushback from business and farming groups on the plan to cut net migration. And 25 years since Simon lost his mum in the 9/11 attacks, he's in the US to attend a remembrance ceremony at the Pentagon.
5: She'd been retired for about a year, and this was kind of like a gift to herself. Yeah, well, sadly, the flight she boarded to come home was kind of the last flight she got on.
4: As the fight against the illegal tobacco trade continues, the federal government is introducing new laws to help prosecute those involved. The government says the new offences will target organised crime, distributors and retailers selling illegal cigarettes. But one criminologist is warning it's likely that organised crime will just find ways around the new laws. Here's Steph Smale.
6: Illicit tobacco has been dominating the political debate, with a string of different solutions being floated as the best way to curb the booming black market. It's now estimated to be worth about $6 billion a year, and the federal government says it's time to beef up policing powers to stop the problem.
7: Clearly, this is a major global problem and Australia's not immune.
6: The Assistant Customs Minister, Julian Hill, says the new customs tobacco offences will give both Border Force and State and Territory Police powerful new tools.
7: Think about it as a list of observable indicators, very simple fact-based things like, is the tobacco appropriately packaged? Is it a menthol cigarette even hiding in plain packaging? Is it being concealed? Does it have paperwork at the border? Or my personal favourite, is the retail price of this packet of cigarettes less than the amount of excise and GST combined.
6: Authorities have been struggling to prosecute people involved in the illegal tobacco trade because it was up to customs officials and police to

0: prove a seller knew it was illegal. There has been some success, though. Last month, the AFP revealed it had charged seven people and dismantled a multi-million dollar crime network involving illegal tobacco, including the seizure of 350,000 cigarettes and almost 200,000 vapes. But Julian Hill argues a bigger crackdown is needed and says he's expecting bipartisan support for the new customs laws.
1: They're exactly the powers which our law enforcement officials have been asking for. The bill also includes other things that the federal police have been asking for to modernise the proceeds of crime regime, because prosecutions are important and we've got to get more of them. But also, the way to really hurt these crooks is to go after their cash and their houses and their boats and their cars and their toys and take the profits of their crime off them.
0: Both the Coalition and One Nation are pushing a cut to tobacco taxes as a way to fight the black market. But the government argues there's no evidence a dramatic cut would tackle organised crime. Independent MP Monique Ryan has welcomed the move to change customs laws and is urging police to step up their efforts too.
2: Because at the moment, any young person can go into a convenience store or one of these tobacco stores in electorates like Kooyong and buy a packet of cigarettes for somewhere between $7 and $10. With that being the case, we can change the law about the excise, or we can talk about the excise, but people are always going to subvert the law and the criminal elements are effectively operating unchecked.
3: Yes, it is a start, and yes, something has to be done.
0: Dr. Vince Hurley is a criminologist at Macquarie University. He says the new laws are a step in the right direction.
3: And this is very similar to the seizure legislation, where there is tainted property, as they call it, for drug trafficking, where the onus can be upon the person that actually is holding the illicit tobacco or holding the tobacco to make them justify to the authorities or to the police that this in actual fact is a legitimate product.
0: But Dr. Hurley is also warning organised crime has the capacity to pivot and adapt to changing legislation.
3: What they will do is they will hold on to the product they have, the illicit tobacco that they have, wait till everything dies down, see what the result of the crackdown or the new legislation is, then make a decision whether to drip feed those illicit tobaccos back into the market or whether they stockpile it and wait 12 months or wait to the next federal election or after that, then they will flood the market or they could drip feed it.
0: Dr. Hurley argues the global networks behind illegal tobacco will be hard to pin down too.
3: If that person doesn't return to Australia, or we have no extradition treaty, that person offshore is immune from any prosecution within Australia.
0: Some states and territories are considering their own new laws to help stamp out the illegal tobacco trade.
4: Stephanie Smale there. Well, it's the hot-button issue that's been at the heart of Australian politics for decades, really. But as the federal government finalises its plans to cut net overseas migration, it's facing growing pushback from business and farming groups who want to ensure there's no reduction in the skilled migrant groups they rely on. South Australia's Premier Peter Malinauskas has also warned his Labor colleagues in Canberra not to slash migration just to gain political points. Here's Bridget Fitzgerald.
5: They're working on farms, in restaurants, tourism businesses, even healthcare. Every year, thousands of backpackers are employed around the country. Tourism and Transport Forum CEO Margie Osman says it's a temporary but vital workforce that's running dry.
6: This is a critical time of the year. We're rolling into summer. We're rolling into harvest season. We're rolling into a number of critical, time-sensitive issues at this moment.
5: 3 weeks ago, it was revealed the Albanese government has paused visa applications for working holiday makers from 24 countries. Today, a coalition of industry groups is calling on the government to get it back on track. National Farmers Federation CEO Michael Guerin says the government is blocking the flow of a desperately needed workforce.
7: What's at stake is food security. What's at stake is regional communities.
5: It comes as the government is preparing to put forward its plan to reduce net overseas migration. Prime Minister Anthony Albanese has met with opposition leader Angus Taylor to discuss the issue this week. South Australia's Premier Peter Malinauskas has also weighed in, using a speech in Sydney last night to defend the importance of skilled migration.
8: We are only a few years away, for the first time in the history of our country, having more people over the age of 65 than under the age of 15, which means we're not replacing our workforce.

0: the force at the pace that is required in order to be able to sustain our standard of living. And one of the ways we can address that, of course, is having a well-calibrated and thought-through migration program.
1: Western Australia's Premier Roger Cook has also spoken out this week, imploring the Albanese government not to turn overseas workers away to appease populist anti-immigration rhetoric from parties like One Nation. Julian Hill is the Assistant Minister for Citizenship, Customs and Multicultural Affairs.
2: The government has no intention of engaging in a race to the bottom that would destroy the economy or, frankly, smash family life for millions of Australians across our country.
1: But the system is under review, which means the question is who stays and who goes.
3: I think you'll find just about every person in this debate will say, here are the visas I like, please do not cut those.
1: Abel Rizvi is the former Deputy Secretary of the Department of Immigration. He says it's undeniable the system is in a mess.
3: First, we have around 3 million temporary entrants, many of whom want permanent residence, but the number of places in the permanent residence program is not enough to accommodate them all. How do we deal with that? A second problem is we have a huge backlog of people on bridging visas. The more people that there are on bridging visas, that is an indication that the system is in trouble. We have over 400,000 people on bridging visas. What are we going to do about that? Finally, we have over 100,000 unsuccessful asylum seekers in the country, people who have gone through the asylum system and have not met the criteria for an asylum, but have not left the country.
1: Those questions are causing headaches within the government. Last month, Home Affairs Minister Tony Burke cancelled a scheduled National Press Club appearance where he was set to unveil the government's sweeping cuts to migration. Then a Home Affairs spokesperson confirmed Labor had a plan to reduce Australia's humanitarian intake by a third. But within hours, the Prime Minister intervened, telling the media there would be no change. Abel Rizvi says from an economic perspective, the government needs to focus on how the migration program can help drive productivity.
3: And the most important thing is not to cut those skilled migrants that are going to make the biggest contribution to Australia long term.
4: Are you confident that this government in particular is heading in the right direction from the beginnings of what we've seen, though there's clearly some internal ructions over some of their plans?
3: At this stage, we don't have enough details. One thing which is a positive is that the government has said it will manage to a target for net overseas migration. That is a good thing. In fact, I think the Minister for Immigration is going to have to report to Cabinet every quarter on how he's progressing against the target. So managing net migration in a deliberate, carefully managed way is a good thing. That is progress. What we don't know is how they're going to deliver their target. And that's where the battle seems to be.
5: That's Abel Rizvi, the former Deputy Secretary of the Department of Immigration, with Bridget Fitzgerald reporting. I'm Andy Park. 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Just search for The World Today. Overseas now, and President Donald Trump has taken the stage in Texas for an unusual Republican convention. Unusual because it's the first time the Republicans have held one before the midterms, which determine which party controls the US Congress and therefore the president's ability to pass laws. The president's popularity is at a record low, and the Republican Party faces a serious battle to retain its majority, with waning support for the war in Iran and cost of living expenses taking their toll on households. Kimberly Price reports.
6: An enthusiastic cheer for the United States President Donald Trump from his MAGA faithful in Dallas, Texas.
7: Welcome to the first ever midterm convention of any party.
6: Against the backdrop of record low approval ratings, the president is staging the first ever midterm Republican convention in a bid to boost support ahead of November's poll.
7: We hand America's future to the radical left Democrats, and our nation will spend the next decade just getting back on its feet. It will be a tragedy. Vote Republican, and we will leave the world in our dust for generations to come. There'll be nothing like it.
6: Despite being billed as a sold-out event, empty seats were visible inside the Texan Arena, something University of Sydney's United States Studies Centre Professor David Smith believes is a sign of the times.
8: His approval ratings are very low, so it's not likely that he is going to have the kind of appeal to swinging voters that he's had in previous elections.
6: And David Smith argues there's a major issue for voters fueling the president's unpopularity.
8: He has not done anything to address the cost of living crisis. If anything, Trump's actions, people can see, have made it worse, especially the war in Iran, which has sent gas and oil and diesel prices up so high, as well as his tariffs.
6: Another challenge, he says, is the MAGA base historically haven't voted when the president isn't on the ballot.
8: So Trump is desperately trying to motivate these hardcore supporters.
6: Despite the president's claim that this is the first midterm convention, it is not. The last midterm convention was held by the Democrats in 1982. But Charles Hunt, an assistant professor of political science at Boise State University, says the event plays to the president's strengths.
9: The U.S. has a made-for-TV president right now with a lot of background in TV, loves a spectacle. And so it's not necessarily surprising that this president would choose to pursue this.
6: But in a blow to the president, a number of Republicans aren't attending. Charles Hunt believes that's a tactical campaign move for some.
9: Just as an example, Susan Collins, a moderate Republican from Maine who has served for many years, she's up for another tough re-election fight. Maine is a state that has never voted for Donald Trump. You know, she's avoiding the convention. You know, if I were her campaign manager, I would say that's probably a good move for her.
6: For those lawmakers and candidates taking to the stage, the convention is a chance to speak to the party base. Texas Attorney General Ken Paxton took the opportunity to continue his campaign.
10: I need your prayers, your votes, and your support. If we lose Texas, we lose the common sense revolution. If we lose the common sense revolution, we lose America.
6: For these party faithful, the sitting president is their only hope.
11: This isn't about the party preference anymore. It's about good versus evil. So we have to unite to keep America great, because we're not about to lose this country to the communists.
12: It's like we're under attack. We're surrounded, it seems like, especially from foreign powers like CCP and, you know, I would say Sharia law, mainly here in Texas.
6: The midterm elections will take place on November 3rd.
5: Kimberly Price reporting there. Well, staying in the US, preparations are underway for the 25th anniversary of the 9/11 attacks. 2,977 people died after four passenger planes were hijacked by al-Qaeda terrorists in 2001, leading to the war on terror and the invasion of Afghanistan. Aboard American Airlines Flight 77, which struck the Pentagon, was Australian Yvonne Kennedy. Her son, Simon, is in Virginia to attend the ceremony and joins me. Simon, your mum, Yvonne, she was 63. She was a retired Australian Red Cross worker. And really, this was a long-planned dream retirement trip to the US for her, wasn't it?
13: Yeah. Look, Mum was an amazing traveller. Like, she really loved seeing the world. She had big open eyes for all the cultures. And, yeah, this was a trip she'd been wanting to do for a while. She wanted to hit the Canadian Rockies and parts of the United States she'd never seen before. She'd been retired for about a year, and this was kind of like a gift to herself. Well, sadly, the flight she boarded to come home was kind of the last flight she got on.
5: How did the news reach you, if you don't mind me asking?
13: Yeah, so my brother was living in London at the time. Obviously, it was morning there, so they saw what was going on. He was at work, and it was obviously the talk of the office. And then he called me, and it was late in the evening on the 11th in Sydney. And he expressed some concern because he knew Mum was over there on a trip. What I thought at the time was a pretty long bow to draw turned out to have a lot more truth to it than we had hoped. And looking at her itinerary, Flight 77 was her flight home out of Washington, and inevitably that was the plane that was crashed into the Pentagon.
5: For a lot of family members in the position that you were in, it's the unknowingness that is the hardest part, because even the extinguishing of hope is at least something certain. So was there a period where you just didn't know? How long did that period go for?
13: It was a really tough time. It was an up and it was a down, and it was a back up again. I mean, this was pre, you know, the internet in your pocket. This was pre the world of getting information just like that. And, you know, I mean, it's amazing to think that how much things have changed. But, yeah, we were on the phone all night, overnight, trying to call the hotels that she was supposed to be at, the airline, trying to get some kind of confirmation. And, yeah, hope keeps you going, but it can also be devastating when it's taken away. So,
5: for much of the world, this is a New York story. You know, this the epicenter of these attacks was in New York. But of course, your mother died not in New York, and you're on the way to the Pentagon for the 25th anniversary of the 9/11 attacks. Do you feel like something is a bit missing, that the focus is just on New York and not on the lives lost, including your mother's at the site near the Pentagon?
13: Yeah, it used to bother me a lot more. Now, thinking about it over 25 years, I realize it's probably because of the footage. And in one sense, it's a blessing that I don't have to watch the footage of Mum's plane going down over and over and over again. I mean, there were hundreds of people not in New York. We got, you know, the plane that went down in Shanksville, Flight 93, the Pentagon flight. You know, two out of the four planes weren't in New York. And yeah, I think it's very important for people to remember that. It used to bother me a lot more, but now I'm kind of sometimes grateful that the attention's not on us.
5: For most people, this is the sort of cultural touchstone. You always remember where you were when you first learned about the 9/11 attacks. It's a sort of marking, you know, time, really. It was the world before and the world after. But for people like you, it's a very different, very personal and not so global kind of thing. How do you sort of see these anniversaries of these 9/11 attacks? Does time change anything?
13: Everyone's different. Every anniversary is different. Sometimes I feel like it's been forgotten. Then other years, it gets a little bit more attention. The first year, the 1 year on, was a very different thing. It was a very different world. And my memory of that is very strong. That I remember being at the Pentagon for the 1 year anniversary and feeling like the family's grief had been hijacked by Bush and Rumsfeld's war in Iraq as a sort of a launch for the war in Iraq. I remember that happening. Then 10 years on was Obama at the Pentagon. And that was a much more respectful and, you know, more family-focused, victim-focused event. So it was kind of more of a positive, if you will. And so it's this year, it's 25 years, and I'll be at the Pentagon. From all reports, Trump will be at the Pentagon. And look, let's just hope he doesn't make it about him.
5: Yvonne Kennedy's son, Simon Kennedy, thank you so much for joining me.
13: Andy, thank you very much.
5: British police have announced they're investigating Nigel Farage's Reform UK party after a documentary detailed explosive allegations of breaches of electoral law. The undercover investigation, broadcast by Channel 4, involved an undercover sting in which journalists posed as wealthy US business figures, offering to help fund some of the party's expenses. Nigel Farage, the party's leader, has denied any wrongdoing, claiming the operation was entrapment. Sean Tarek-Goodwin has the story.
14: You want to get it, boys?
15: We are.
16: It was a casual drink at a Clacton pub that's become a major headache for Nigel Farage and his party, Reform UK.
17: I run an American family office and I haven't been able to donate directly to this up to this point. But I was thrilled to be able to pick up the tab for the polls that you had commissioned.
14: That was great.
16: The secretly recorded video aired by UK broadcaster Channel 4 last week was part of a year-long undercover investigation where a reporter posed as the son of a wealthy American donor to meet with party figures. This recording captured senior aide Dan Jukes appearing to show the party breaking electoral laws that ban donations from foreigners.
18: What you're doing right now means that you can you can contribute in any, it's an amazing sweet spot with relatively good value for money,
19: yeah,
18: huge impact, and they don't show up anywhere in public records.
16: In the wake of the bombshell report, Reform's leader Nigel Farage claimed to be the victim of a political campaign.
20: Make no mistake, this was an exercise in entrapment. Let me be clear, the party has done nothing wrong, taken no illegal money. In fact, no money was taken at all.
16: But he's also sacked the senior aides. He addressed the matter at a recent Reform conference.
21: Some of the comments made by two of our team were injudicious at best. Neither of these men was authorised to act in this way. Accordingly, they've stepped down pending an investigation.
16: But the issue isn't going away. Now the UK's Metropolitan Police say it's investigating. In a statement, it said the Met received a number of reports relating to donations and polling involving a political party and determined that there are potential offences requiring investigation. In response, Reform UK again denied any wrongdoing and said it would fully cooperate with the investigation. Britain's Secretary of Education, Lucy Powell, spoke prior to that announcement.
22: It's also part of a pattern now that we're seeing with Reform UK. They're already under investigation for a very similar allegation.
16: She's referring to allegations Mr Farage failed to declare a £5 million gift he received from a party donor in 2024. In response to a parliamentary investigation into that scandal, he resigned and successfully recontested his seat of Clacton.
21: And it is a convincing, overwhelming win with more votes.
16: Associate Professor Ben Wellings is an expert on British politics at Monash University. He says the scandals have resulted in a drop in support for the party nationally, falling into second spot behind Labour in the polls.
23: Those who typically probably voted Conservative before but are now thinking of voting Reform may well be put off by this financial impropriety. On the other hand, the core support for Farage and his various political parties, that's pretty rusted on.
16: Reform UK members at the party's conference say the allegations have raised questions, but these supporters aren't wavering.
24: I'm not really concerned about anything that Nigel's done at the moment. I think that everything gets investigated. There's always an outcome.
25: I think he's misstepped over these donations, but I still think he's the best man for the job.
26: I am disappointed, but I'm hoping that Nigel Farage is going to handle it correctly and things will just smoothen out.
5: Those are Reform supporters, ending that report by Sean Tarek Goodwin. And that's all from the World Today team this Thursday. Thanks for your company. Hope you can join me at the same time tomorrow. I'm Andy Park. Bye for now.

0: There are a lot of perfectly sensible reasons to start a war. Territory, resources, pigs. Wait, what?
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0: Yes, a pig, a pastry shop, a football game, sometimes even birds.
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0: History is filled with some stupid wars. On the No One Saw It Coming podcast, we are diving right into them with me, Mark Fennell. No One Saw It Coming. 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
4: 1:30. How are you feeling right now? Calm, centred, at peace with the world? Lucky you. Those are some of the things that people say that meditation brings them. Others have a much darker experience, though. Hilary Harper with you on ABC Radio National from Naarm, Melbourne. Last week on All in the Mind, you might have caught the interview with a former mindfulness meditator who's now researching the adverse effects that some people experience, like insomnia, anxiety, and even psychosis. This week, you'll hear from survivors.
5: People don't understand because everybody thinks meditation's hunky-dory, you know? Or you must be doing it wrong, or there's just this automatic assumption that it couldn't possibly come in and totally blow up your brain, you know?
6: Meditation sickness, meditation-related adverse effects, or meditators in distress. These are terms you probably haven't heard before, whether you meditate or not. And yet,
7: meditation-related adverse effects occur in half of all meditators, and 1 in 10 will experience a meditation-related adverse effect that lasts more than a month or is associated with impairment in functioning.
6: 1 in 10. That is staggering when you consider how many millions of people meditate. And in the past 2 decades in the U.S., the number of people meditating has increased from 10 to 20% of the population. While in Australia, it's estimated that every year, 1/3 of us do some form of meditating.
8: A lot of people can benefit from meditation, but my concern is that there are some people who are harmed, and we cannot discount that, and we should absolutely respect those individuals.
6: From ABC Radio National, this is All in the Mind with me, Sana Qadar. Today, the second part of our special, Exploring the Adverse Effects of Meditation. Episode 2, Enthusiasm Over Evidence. Science reporter Fiona Pepper is covering this one for us. Hey, Fi.
9: Hi, Sana.
6: So in the first episode, we learned about the adverse effects of meditation, what they can be, what they can look like. And I have to say, you put me a little bit off trying to meditate.
9: Sorry about that.
6: But just remind us, what can it look like?
9: Yeah. So really, really broadly speaking, these symptoms can kind of be housed into two categories, hypo and hyperarousal. So overstimulation and understimulation. There's other categories like insomnia, even psychosis. So the symptoms really range.
6: Yeah. Have you spoken to people who've had these experiences?
9: Yes. I've spoken to a number of people and there's been a real range of experiences. So some have experienced meditation-related adverse effects while on or after an intense meditation retreat, whereas others might have been exposed to short sessions of meditation at, you know, the end of a yoga class.
6: Wow.
9: So there's been a real range and very different symptoms that have cropped up too.
5: I'm a very active person. So sitting still, like I would have flunked out of Buddhist school because I just cannot sit still long enough to do that. So I think part of it was finding the right kind of meditation.
9: Sue is in her early 70s. She's semi-retired and lives in Florida. More than 40 years ago, Sue struggled with alcoholism, and she says she's been part of the recovery community ever since. A self-described spiritual seeker, it was about 3 years ago when Sue first came across the meditation practice known as pranayama breathwork.
5: The app was only start to finish 17 minutes. So I thought, well, that just fits right into my day. So I wanted to be able to abandon myself to it, you know, so I waited until I was alone in our home. And I would lay on my bed, put an eye mask on, and I would, you know, light a candle and do all that kind of stuff. And then I would put in my earbuds with the 17-minute version, and the message was generally that this is a way to align, you know, to arrive at your best self. Okay, so I mean, it was just lovely words, beautifully written.
9: Sue was using the app about 3 times a week, and although the sessions were short, the experience of the breath work was intense.
5: I was having these very strong, expanded consciousness kind of experiences where I felt they were very full of sacredness and connection and all of that, you know, awe, spiritual awe.
9: But then Sue says she
5: started to get dysregulated.
9: Then while driving, Sue says she had one particularly frightening experience.
5: I was all by myself in my car, and I had this profound sense of my sense of self dissolving. My reality just sort of it shattered. You know, it dissolved too, like, because it was me in the void. But I wasn't there. So it was just the void, and I was the void, and the whole thing was a void. Yeah, it was really terrifying.
9: Sue immediately stopped meditating, but she says she remained in this dysregulated space for about a year and a half.
5: I was so terribly sad, just, you know, not just lost and bewildered, but just heavy. It was very, very, like, I didn't know what to do, you know.
9: So that's one experience of meditation-related adverse effects that arose while using an app. Sue says she eventually came across Cheetah House. Now, Cheetah House is a support service designed to cater specifically for meditators in distress, and that has helped immensely. Willoughby Britton is the founder of Cheetah House and world-leading expert in meditation-related adverse effects, and she says plenty of people, just like Sue, seek treatment after using meditation apps.
10: It wouldn't be surprising if people got into trouble with using apps where there's no teacher and there's no tailored instructions.
9: But generally, it's those with more of an intense meditation practice who experience adverse effects. So the bulk of the people that come to Cheetah House have been on meditation retreats.
11: All right. Well, I'm Jane Reed. I'm aged 75 years. I've lived in Britain all my life. And I really introduced to meditation through yoga teaching. And in 1997, I sort of followed that more seriously by going to a Zen group.
9: Jane then started going to Zen meditation retreats.
11: And I attended retreats for 4 years.
9: And this was the general structure of these retreats.
11: You do 8 hours meditation a day for 5 days, no talking to anybody, head down, as it were.
9: But then in 2001, on Jane's 4th retreat, things didn't go as they had in the past. Now, on reflection, Jane says in the years before attending that particular course, she was under a lot of stress. She was dealing with menopausal symptoms. Her grown-up children had moved away. She was feeling anxious about retirement. And then she experienced the death of her father.
11: I probably wasn't coping with this stress very well. I actually arrived at this 2001 retreat. Actually, looking back now, I was slightly psychotic.
9: And Jane distinctly remembers the first night of that retreat.
11: I hardly slept at all. I slept about 3 hours. My mind was just fizzing like a sort of lemonade bottle. And I knew something. I've never had that before. I knew something wasn't right. So I went to the teacher. I made an appointment the next morning with the teacher. And she just looked at me and said, "Oh, you don't need to sleep when you meditate." And that was it.
9: So Jane continued with the retreat.
11: I outwardly probably didn't seem very different from usual because I kept up with all the routines. I went to the meals, I went to all the sessions.
9: But Jane says over the course of the 5-day retreat, things got worse.
11: I became increasingly manic and psychotic, but I still could function.
9: Jane completed the course, and a few days after getting home,
11: my husband realised that I wasn't quite right. But you see, a lot of it's hidden in your head. I remember taking the car out and I could still drive and things. There was a sort of brumming noise when you accelerated and I sort of felt there was some evil influence in the car. You know, it was all that sort of stuff going on in your mind. And then, you know, my husband realised something wasn't right. I wasn't, you see, you mask it. You know yourself it's not right, but you still go along with it. It's a very peculiar state.
9: Jane's husband raised the alarm.
11: yeah, he got the GP who was, you know, a family GP and knew me very well. So he gave me a two-hour interview and he diagnosed me as being psychotic and manic.
9: Jane didn't know it at the time, but this was the beginning of a very long journey of recovery. Over the course of the next two decades, Jane was hospitalised multiple times and treated with a range of antipsychotic medications.
11: You know, I've had 20 years of sorting all this out, and I'm now more recovered, but it's taken 20 years because the trouble is you're given psychotropic medication and it does address the problems, but it also gives you enormous side effects.
9: On reflection,
11: people who do these practices, they almost feel it's a panacea, you know, it's the answer to everything. And it just isn't. Sometimes it doesn't suit a certain person.
12: Those stories are incredibly disturbing and frightening. Jane, I can't believe it took so long to recover, but Sue is really disturbing to me because it was just using an app that sent her, you know, off in a not very good direction.
9: Yeah, it's interesting. She was using that 17-minute app every 2-3 days, but it was sort of such a powerful practice that, she slipped into this void that she describes. It sounds quite terrifying.
12: Okay, so in terms of Cheetah House, is that the kind of demographic that's most likely to access their services, older women?
9: No, interestingly, talking to Dr. Willoughby Britton, she describes a real range of demographics that she sees quite often coming through Cheetah House, such as
10: males 18 to 35. I think that has a lot to do with this sort of military striving, macho mindfulness sort of thing. We also see sort of middle-aged women in juxtaposition to this sort of younger male.
9: In 2017, Willoughby and her team published

0: and mental health.
1: That's Associate Professor Nicholas Van Dam. He's the director of the Contemplative Study Centre at the University of Melbourne. And Nicholas has also researched adverse effects of meditation.
0: Mental ill health or having mental health problems is very strongly related to adverse effects in meditation.
2: From ABC Radio National, you're listening to All in the Mind. I'm Sana Qadar. Science reporter Fiona Pepper is looking into what can happen when meditation goes wrong. Okay, Sophie, on an individual level, the impact of meditation is pretty varied. But, you know, one thing I've noticed is there seems to be this uptick in mindfulness programs being rolled out across organizations and schools. Like my five-year-old has come home talking about the meditation they do at school.
1: Wow, that's amazing. Yes, you're not imagining it. There has definitely been an increase in these mindfulness programs in corporate and educational settings, universities, schools, that kind of thing.
2: So what's the evidence to suggest that this approach actually works?
1: Well, interestingly, not a lot was known about the effectiveness of these programs being rolled out until very recently.
3: So we did the Myriad trial because there was a lot of interest in teaching mindfulness to children in schools. And our view was that the evidence was way behind the enthusiasm.
1: That's Willem Kuyken, Professor of Mindfulness and Psychological Science at the University of Oxford. In 2022, Willem and his team conducted one of the largest and most costly studies in the history of meditation science. It was called the Myriad Trial. Willem says the impetus for this study was the growing number of schools right around the world, including Australia, implementing mindfulness programs for their students.
3: So we wanted to do a really high quality and systematic bit of research and ask, was this actually effective? Was it safe? Did the young people like it? And would it live up to its kind of hopes and expectations?
1: You said that there was a lot of enthusiasm, probably more enthusiasm than evidence. Can you describe what you mean by that?
3: Well, it's a very simple premise, isn't it? That actually young people are experiencing a lot of challenges and foundational skills of being able to pay attention, particularly with all of the kind of distractions that are around for young people and all the pressures. And mindfulness seems like something that is without risks and is, you know, a bit like motherhood and apple pie. It's something that we think is going to be accessible and acceptable to people. And I think that's what was driving the enthusiasm.
1: So the aim of the Myriad trial was to answer this one question. Can mindfulness meditation being taught in schools to 11 to 16-year-olds by school teachers improve student self-regulation, reduce the risk for depression, and improve social and emotional functioning?
3: We recruited 84 schools, 28,000 children, and we ran what's called a cluster randomized controlled trial, which means that we randomly allocated schools to either the mindfulness intervention or whatever they would normally do around social and emotional education. And then we followed them up for a year to see how the young people got on over the course of a year.
1: And the way it worked was all the children in the schools randomly selected to conduct mindfulness were required to attend 10 mindfulness classes across the 12-month study. And outside of those classes, the students were also invited to practice a range of brief meditation exercises. And after following these students for a year, this is what they found.
3: Well, the findings were incredibly striking. On each of our main outcomes, there was absolutely no effect on the young people's mental health or social, emotional functioning or well-being. No signal whatsoever.
1: On top of this, there were some sobering secondary outcomes discovered.
3: The children in the mindfulness group actually got a little bit worse. And these effects are small, so I don't want to overstate them. But we explored that a little bit more in terms of what's called sort of moderator analysis, trying to understand which children perhaps were most affected in this way. And it looked like it was the children who had more mental health problems who actually potentially got a little bit worse. And my hypothesis about this is that what we're doing is we are raising young people's awareness.

0: Ennis. But we're not doing anything necessarily about the issues at home or the stress they're experiencing or the bullying that they're experiencing. And I think that maybe is what explains this sort of slight worsening that we see in our trial, but in other trials as well.
1: Now, Willem also wanted to point out that this was a mandatory mindfulness program for the students involved in the trial. He says an opt-in scenario where the participants were invested in the program and its potential benefits might have given different results. Because there is, of course, plenty of evidence supporting the benefits of meditation, specifically mindfulness meditation.
2: Can help with a wide variety of mental health issues, anxiety, depression, some substance use problems.
1: Here's Associate Professor Nicholas Van Dam again.
2: It can also help with physical health conditions.
1: Things like chronic pain, cancer recovery, and arthritis. Now, there isn't a complete consensus on the reasons why meditation has these benefits, but there are a few theories.
2: The main kind of things that we think may be happening in terms of active ingredients, one of them kind of pertains to attention. So how we train our attention, where we focus or situate our attention. So in the example of pain, allowing your attention to stay fixated on a painful experience obviously can amplify that experience. So there's the pain itself, but then there's sort of also the elaboration or the processing or the kind of continued focus on the pain, which is not to say you ought to distract yourself from it, but you can also make that pain worse. And so there's an element of particularly mindfulness-based meditation where you're not necessarily elaborating as much on the experience. You're becoming aware of the experience, you're noting that it's there, but you're kind of seeing if you can't kind of preempt yourself from building a whole narrative or a story about how awful it is before you get into it.
1: And there's the relaxation component of meditation too.
2: Many times in meditation, and not all meditation, but many times in meditation, you're engaged in a process where you're slowing down your breathing, you're potentially seeing the mind potentially quiet. And so there is that kind of relaxation element. That's not necessarily the intended goal per se of all practices, certainly is of some practices, but that can also be a mechanism by which these things are helping people.
1: And then there's, of course, people who meditate to try and manage mental health conditions like depression and anxiety.
2: In particular, comparing mindfulness-based programs to, say, antidepressant medication or to cognitive behavioral therapy. And in those circumstances, what we actually find is that those mindfulness-based programs are essentially equivalent. So they work about as well as kind of gold standard treatments. That said, there are some individual differences that people should take note of. And so it can be hard to sort of say what those are, but it's really important, I think, to check with, a medical provider, sort of if you're an individual who's thinking, I might want to use meditation and mindfulness to manage my mental health condition, given that what we know is largely about one particular set of programs. It's not necessarily advisable to go out and use meditation as a first approach to manage these kinds of conditions.
1: So I'm curious to know, what do you make of the idea that mindfulness meditation does seem to improve the well-being of a lot of people who practice it? That's undeniable. So how do we then make sense of the fact that it could cause others harm?
2: So much like a lot of other treatments that we're aware of in medicine and mental health, we would be remiss not to acknowledge that what we do know about meditation is that it's potent, it's powerful, it can have effects, and it can have pretty pronounced effects, and those effects, can be objectively measured. And so anything that can have that level of potency or can have measurable effects can work either in a helpful or harmful way. It is something that sort of is readily acknowledged in medicine that the fact that something is having any effects at all, it can be a sign, even if they're not good effects, can mean that whatever that intervention is it's potent enough to do something, whether that thing is useful or not.
1: And yet, the extensive research that someone like Willoughby Britton has conducted over the past decades, highlighting the potential risks of meditation, hasn't always been well received or widely accepted within meditation communities or by the mindfulness industry.
3: One of the biggest obstacles that I've found is that talking about difficulties is not good marketing. And most companies are built on how do we get more people to use our product? They're not like, how do we help people in the best way and most responsible way? They just have a very simple, like, our product is great. You should buy it.
1: And following Jane's experience on that Zen meditation retreat, she believes that meditation organizations need to take more responsibility for their participants too.
4: You should be aware that if someone's going down a cul-de-sac of ill health, they should not continue the practice and they should get medical, advise them to get medical help and, you know, do some mental health first aid and make sure they're safe and all the rest.
1: Because without an awareness or knowledge of the problem, the responsibility falls back on the meditator in distress, which, as Sue experienced, can just compound the problem.
5: After this sort of response I got from some of the people around me, I was like, I did something wrong. That really was torturous, you know, to think about, okay, because if you think I did something wrong, then I should be able to fix it.
1: An increasing awareness of the issue is a big motivation for both Willoughby and Nicholas to do the work that they do.
3: There is a problem that is being sort of systematically ignored, and there is a system of like denial and gaslighting that is sort of the most common response. And so it's just very frustrating to see that. So it's a very understudied and under-supported kind of group, which is makes me want to do something.
2: I guess when I think about kind of the main reason why I've been doing the research that I've been doing and why I am having these kinds of conversations, it's not because I want to scare people away from meditation. As I said, I think a lot of people can benefit from meditation. But what I think is potentially really missing is the conversation around informed consent. And informed consent, I think, is really important because gives the participant or the patient the autonomy to make the decision about the likely benefits of a practice and the likely risks or harms. And to my mind, that's kind of the cornerstone of modern medicine, is we give the patients or the participants the autonomy to make that choice for themselves. And I'm concerned that that's not necessarily something that within the meditation mindfulness community is necessarily happening.
6: That is All in the Mind for this week. In this episode, you heard from Associate Professor Willoughby Britton from the Brown University Medical School. You also heard from Associate Professor Nicholas Van Dam, Director of the Contemplative Study Centre at the University of Melbourne, and Willem Kuyken, Professor of Mindfulness and Psychological Science at the University of Oxford. Finally, big thanks to Jane and Sue, who shared their experiences with meditation. This episode was reported and produced by science reporter Fiona Pepper. Thanks also to producer Rose Kerr, senior producer James Bullen. I'm Sana Qadar. Thanks for listening. I'll catch you next time.
7: For decades, Alan Jones was one of Australia's most powerful voices, a broadcaster who could make or break a career and command an audience of millions. 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So, what happened? What does the evidence say? And what will the judge believe? To find out, search the Case Law podcast on ABC Listen or wherever you get your podcasts.
8: ABC Radio National. History writers don't usually like being labelled revisionist. It can imply you're making things up or distorting the truth. But on Rear Vision this Saturday, three Australian historians will argue revisionism is a natural and necessary historical tool. Anthony Fennell co-presents Rear Vision. Anthony, welcome.
9: Thanks for having me. Well, look, that's the centrepiece, I suppose, of what we're going to be investigating with the program. It seems like a lot of it is. You know, a lot of people tend to think that history is this thing that is written and it shouldn't change, or it's just adapted a little bit over time. But if you look back at the history of writing history, particularly in the Australian context, it's changed markedly over the years. You know, history isn't the past. It's an interpretation of the past. And that's why we have different, you know, historical tracks about the same topic, because different people come at the past from different angles. And that's a really positive thing. And oftentimes they don't, you know, they don't agree. New data is unveiled, you know, material is given out. Cabinet papers, for instance, are given out every couple of decades. And so new material is there to inform historians. So, you know, what we look at is, when is revisionism in history a bad thing? And when is it a good thing, or just a natural thing, so that things should change over time? And if you've ever read a, say, a history book from the 19th century, well, you'll know that what they saw as important and what they covered was very different from what it is today. So that's what we're trying to do, to look at that, to look at written history and the best way of trying to understand it, given the kind of argumentation that goes on. You know, often it's called the history wars. I mean, particularly over the role and the way in which Indigenous people have been treated in our history over time. So, you know, it's interesting to look at this whole issue and to say, well, what is argumentation? You know, is it good for debate? And, you know, how should we look at revisionist history overall? And actually, when you think about it, you know, there are very many positive things that come out of debate. We often tend to think that debate, you know, and even argumentation is a negative thing, and it can be, you know, and people can rewrite history to suit their own purposes. But, you know, when people come up with new information, when somebody puts forward a new theory, that can actually force people to relook at their positions and think in a different way about the research that they've done. And as long as that's done in a respectful way, then that can, you know, that can actually be a good thing for history over time and overall. And so that's the theme of our program overall. And of course, it's tied into Radio National's Top 100 Australian Books competition. And I would just say, if you haven't already voted, get in there and make sure you vote, and make sure you vote for a history book, because everybody else is going to be choosing fiction and you don't want to be part of the crowd. So choose a history book, but vote now.
8: Oh, don't let the history books miss out. Thanks, Anthony. You can hear that show on Revisionism this Saturday morning, 8:30 a.m., right after Saturday Extra. And you can vote in the top 100 books by texting the word bookworm to 0418 226 576. The Party Room's next with deep analysis of this week's politics. 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

0: ABC News, good afternoon. I'm Simon Lauder. The US President Donald Trump has pledged to give $5,000 to every adult in the United States if Republicans retain control of both houses of Congress in the November midterm elections. America's editor John Lyons reports from Dallas.
1: The two-day Republican midterm convention was arranged at the president's direction in a bid to mobilize his party ahead of the upcoming midterm elections. Republicans are at risk of losing control of the House of Representatives and the Senate in November. Speaking on the opening day of the convention, the president pledged a $5,000 dividend to every adult American citizen if Republicans retain control of both houses of Congress in the midterms. His promise comes weeks after the US Treasury Department released data estimating US national debt now stands at more than $40 trillion.
0: Author and journalist Peter Fitzsimons has told a Sydney court that a former colleague of Alan Jones seemed revolted when speaking about allegedly being touched and kissed by the former radio host. Ethan Ricks reports.
2: Complainant C alleges he was indecently assaulted on 8 separate occasions as a younger colleague of Mr. Jones in 2008. The trial heard the complainant was later put in contact with author Peter Fitzsimons in 2019 by Ray Hadley. Mr. Fitzsimons said the man who did not identify himself told him on the phone that he had been groped in the car and kissed on the mouth by Mr. Jones. Mr. Fitzsimons told the court the man seemed very upset and revolted when speaking about pushing Mr. Jones's hand away in the car. Mr. Jones has pleaded not guilty to all 22 charges relating to 6 male complainants.
0: One Nation's West Australian leader has distanced himself from a video posted by Pauline Hanson, which labels Liberal frontbencher Andrew Hastie a traitor. Kian Burke has the story.
3: One Nation's federal leader, Pauline Hanson, is refusing to take down the video posted to the party's social media, which repeatedly labels Mr. Hastie a traitor. The posting of the video has prompted a rebuke from the former Special Air Service soldier who was subpoenaed to give evidence in a defamation case brought by SAS veteran Ben Robert Smith. Arriving at the WA Parliament today, One Nation's WA leader Rod Caddies weighed in, saying he would not describe Mr. Hastie as a traitor.
4: I'd prefer every party, including our own party, had the temperature down.
3: Senator Hanson said yesterday the cartoon was satirical. Mr. Caddies says it's up to individuals to decide if they think the video is appropriate.
0: Former Victorian State Liberal MP Moira Deeming has doubled down on her accusation that she was assaulted. She's also announced she's joined a new party. Georgia Lenton-Williams reports.
5: Moira Deeming had been removed as a Liberal Party candidate after refusing to apologise to former colleague Matthew Guy, who she accused of putting her in a headlock. Today, she's announced she will contest the November election with Family First instead, suggesting she had been approached by multiple political parties. But when questioned about the dispute with Mr. Guy, she doubled down on claims she was assaulted.
6: But it really did hurt. It really did frighten me.
5: Victoria Police said no offence was detected after reviewing CCTV, which appeared to show he placed his hand on her shoulder mid-conversation. Mr. Guy has always denied the allegations.
0: The Federal Opposition Leader Angus Taylor says the Coalition will not support the Federal Government's digital duty of care laws. The Government's released draft legislation which would force online services and social media companies to identify and mitigate risks on their platforms. But the Coalition has raised concerns with how the laws give the Communications Minister the power to determine categories of harmful content. Mr. Taylor says it will create a blank check for political censorship.
7: Freedom of speech matters. Yes, absolutely, we must protect our children, we must protect Australians against undue harm, but it cannot be at the expense of or allow political censorship.
0: Returning overseas, and the Coast Guard in the Philippines says a fire on board a ferry has killed at least 5 people while 86 others remain unaccounted for. The boat was carrying more than 100 passengers and 17 crew in Coron in Palawan province, which is famous for island hopping, snorkeling and diving. In sport, the men's top seed Alexander Zverev has beaten Dutchman Botik van der Schanskulp in the quarterfinals of the US Open tennis in New York. Zverev won 6-2, 7-5, 6-1 and will next face Russian Karen Khachanov in the semi-finals. This is ABC News. More news anytime on ABC Listen.
8: Listening to ABC Radio National. 5 past 2, here's Fran Kelly and Patricia Karvelas with the Party Room and the battle of ideas that's been going on this week.
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11: The public are sick and tired of being ignored.
12: 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We need to manifest a hyper-Australia.
13: We've always been about the planet, but we've got to make sure that people have their daily needs met.
14: People are starting to see that there is actually a different way of doing politics.
15: Hello and welcome to the Party Room. I'm Patricia Karvelas and I'm on Ngunnawal Country in Parliament House, Canberra.
16: And I'm Fran Kelly on the Gadigal land of the Eora Nation in Sydney. Parliament back in action. Say that again this week. PK, you're there in Parliament House. There's been a bit of a battle of ideas, which is always refreshing, I have to say.
15: Yeah, a battle of ideas is what you want in your Parliament. Look, all sides have laid out their policy pitches, angling for what might win, not just the week, but I suppose, you know, the broader mood of the country in many ways. Labor unveiling its digital duty of care legislation, which aims to give people control over the content that they see. But there is a pretty much, I suspect, by the time people hear this, there'll be an official position to oppose this, even by the coalition. I don't think they're going to be voting for this. So watch that space. And then One Nation announcing their proposal for early super access, which is, of course, very contentious, and there's been a big contest of, you know, whose idea was it first. And then the coalition, they've offered us the crime of burning the flag. That's been their contribution during a cost of living crisis. I'm not sure that they nailed that one.
16: Yeah, I don't think so either. And I'm sure we may talk about that again at some point. But PK, while there's all this policy going on, there's also been some pretty fierce politicking. Andrew Hastie finally took the gloves off with One Nation and, you know, sick of their constant attacks on him over his giving evidence to the Ben Robert Smith trial. It's been getting pretty ugly. He signalled really firmly that he's at it, and we'll get to that. But also around immigration, South Australian State Premier Peter Malinauskas travelled to Sydney to make the case for higher immigration rather than, in his words, appeasing those who demonise migrants as bad for the economy and bad for our national identity. So there's really plenty to get stuck into. You know, we say we like the policy, but actually you and I, we are really into the politicking.
15: Just call it for what it is. Our guest has been all over it. Phil Currie, political editor of the Australian Financial Review. Welcome to the Party Room.
17: Like a cheap suit. Thanks, PK.
16: I include you in that politicking over policy, Phil. But Phil, let's talk immigration.
17: Sure.
16: Where that's the front where policy and politics combines the most ferociously always. And there's been some, well, I think really startling developments this week. Let's start with the fact that the Prime Minister and the opposition leader, Angus Taylor, are meeting behind closed doors to try and get agreement around some immigration changes. I did not see that coming. Is Labor looking to sew up a deal behind the scenes and take some of the sting out of this policy debate? What's going on here?
17: It appears that way, Fran, if we go back.
16: Did you see that coming?
17: No. I was surprised because it's such a sort of contested space, and for the for the opposition, they see it as a point of differentiation. But I guess everything's so complicated now because politics is now a three-way fight between Labor, One Nation, and the coalition. And immigration, if you remember, if you look at the rise of One Nation, it began with voter concerns about immigration. And even today, I think, you know, the poll, the Redbridge poll we run in the Financial Review every month, that first showed around August last year, so for 12 months now, that One Nation is the preferred party by voters by a long chalk. You know, 40% would trust One Nation with immigration. It's about 17 or 18 for both Labor and the coalition. So it's probably a shared problem that the old major parties have. But if we go back 6 weeks ago, Tony Burke was going to give that address at the press club. The Prime Minister was overseas or on holiday at the time. Burke took this proposal to Cabinet. He told on the Monday, he said, I'm going to be announcing this on Thursday. And they said, not so fast. And it's been very muddy as to what that was all about, but the best we've been able to ascertain is that there were unthought-through consequences for the economy and political consequences, you know, of cracking down on family reunions. So there was quite some disagreement with the ministers, and at this stage, Fran, it appears they haven't yet been resolved. And now we're reading and hearing that there will be no press club address and that the Prime Minister rather, you know, is preferring a softly, softly sort of announcement. And if it can be done in agreement with the coalition, then all the better. I can tell you reliably that the view inside the Prime Minister's office and so forth is they just don't like talking about this because every time they talk about it, they lose votes.
16: It's just been ever thus, right?
17: Yeah, 100%. So they just want it done, and they want it done properly, and they want to move on, and they don't want a lot of fanfare about it, and they don't want a messy political fight. The operating assumption is that the Greens will oppose it all. If they are to do anything, it has to be done with the support of the coalition, and that's why I think. You know, he was speaking with Taylor yesterday, but what we also hear is they're still a long way from agreeing.
15: Yeah, there's huge, and Taylor's taking it as an opportunity, it seems to me, to kind of muscle up and, you know, use it not for bipartisanship, I don't think...
17: Differentiation purposes.
15: Absolutely, right?
17: Yeah.
15: Which you can understand why he would want to do that. He is in a wicked position at the moment. Like, he's not, as one person said to me, he's not even part of the conversation sometimes, is he?
17: We say
15: it's a three-way contest. Yeah. Well, out of that three-way contest, he's the least relevant of the contestants, isn't he?
17: 100%. And they've got the most to lose from One Nation. So, yeah, if you go back last year when Susan Lee was leader and Little Proud was the leader of the National Party, the pressure then being brought to bear by the rise of One Nation, you know, was a significant reason why the coalition kept splitting. And remember, they didn't just sort of rush to dump net zero, though there was also a mad rush to get a migration policy out. Remember, Susan Lee had set up this process that was meant to take a year and, you know, they started trundling bits of it out before Christmas, and then, you know, after Taylor knocked her off in February, he I think it was in the budget reply speech or soon, or around that time, he'd launched the first iteration of it, and that included like ICE type squads to throw out overstayers and things like this. So I don't think Labor's going to come at those sorts of things. And also, you know, Labor's actually not talking about cutting immigration. It's a very we need to make that point. They're talking about just trying to get it down to the levels they forecast in the budget.
15: Yeah, making it actually meet the objectives they've said that they want to meet.
17: The 225,000 of net overseas migration. That's whereas the other two parties are talking about going below that. One Nation's got this sort of 130,000, and whilst the coalition has yet to nominate a target, we know it's going to be around 180,000. So I can't see Labor going under 200,000 either.
16: No, I don't think so either. And I guess this is where the Peter Malinowska speech comes in, and we'll get to that. But just before we do, you know, you think this is just a bit of showtime for Angus Taylor making, you know, trying to make a big point of this. But if you look at some of the red lines that he's allegedly written in this letter to the Prime Minister, they include things like making it illegal to repatriate

0: as families. Okay, that's a big political one. But establishing a UK safe style country list to stop sham asylum actions, that means you can't apply for asylum if you come from, I don't know, the UK or something. I don't know that that's particularly difficult for Labor with some guardrails around it. What about, you know, restricting access to graduate courses to students seeking in-demand skills? Maybe Labor could go for that. What about deporting the 77,000 unlawful non-citizens? Well, I don't know about deporting them. That's, what's that language? Is that the ICE-style, you know, raids? Mm. But Labor definitely wants to focus on that 77,000 list. That's the whole...
1: Well, they want them out. It's that's just the about the mechanism,
0: big,
1: right?
0: Well, that's the one of the big sticking points for Tony Burke and the press club lunch, right? Like, they need to whittle that list down. They need to stop people coming and overstaying and stop people coming and asylum hopping. It's got out of hand and the system hasn't dealt with it, and they need to get that back under control. And I think most people, you know, would agree with that. Mm. So I think things like turning the Australian value statement into a visa condition, well, I mean, what does that even mean? So it seems to me there are some areas that Labor could say, yeah, okay, we'll sign off on that, we'll sign off on that.
2: Well, 100%. I mean there is low-hanging fruit there, Fran. You know, as I said, not just the 77,000 people who shouldn't be here, but the 3 million visa hoppers, as they call it. So you come here on a student visa or working visa, it expires after 3 years, so you then apply for a graduate visa, gives you another 3 years, that expires, then you apply for refugee status, that takes years. You know, by that time you've been here 10 years and you've been able to bring in family members under family reunion.
0: Or you've had kids, they're Australian citizens,
2: And Albanese uses the same language. He said it publicly last week, they're gaming the system. Mm. And Tony Burke at the cabinet meeting, which is ultimately rebuffed on terms of the timing, but not on some of the things Hill's proposing, went through a very lengthy dissertation of how people game the system, you know, the visa hoppers, and there was unanimous support in the cabinet to crack down on that. And that's really where the action is. You can fritter around the edges with the ISIS brides and these sorts of things, but the real game is the visa hoppers, and that's where the coalition is also going to be heavily focused as well as the overstayers. So yeah, there is common ground on that, and it's very hard to argue against any of that.
1: I want to take you to something we mentioned at the start, but I think it's really significant, and that's the South Australian Premier Peter Malinauskas's intervention, is the best way to describe it. He went to the Sydney Institute, he gave a major speech arguing against a race to the bottom on immigration numbers. He described it as madness. It is a significant intervention in many ways. Just a couple of the reasons, I think. One, he's kind of one of the biggest rock stars in the Labor movement at the moment, widely acknowledged as such. He's in the powerful SDA faction, close to Don Farrell, who's a big sort of power broker.
2: You introduced him last night as one of the most outstanding political leaders in the country.
1: Yeah, who he might be interested in trying to bring into the federal parliament and position to one day be the prime minister, right?
2: Like, he is.
1: Yeah, that's actively what they're doing, right? And Malinauskas says he's happy over there in South Australia, being the king of South Australia. That transition to the federal sphere is never easy. But why has Malinauskas done this?
2: Look, he generally believes in it. It's really interesting what's going on at the moment, because the day before Malinauskas' speech, Roger Cook in WA gave a very similar speech, so don't cave into right-wing populism on immigration. So you've got premiers of two sort of outlier states, both of which have dire labour shortages. And in South Australia's case, you know, they're expanding copper mining up in the north. You know, they've got the AUKUS thing, that their population is expanding like everyone else's and they can't build enough houses. And it's similar in WA, but then you've got ranging against that is Chris Minns in New South Wales, another Labor Premier, saying, no, I've had enough, because it's okay for you blokes to talk about bringing more people in, but they're all coming to Sydney.
1: Yes.
2: And he's mounting the counter-argument that we've got, you know, and he makes a good point. You know, we've had this succession of lazy governments over 30 years have relied solely on immigration to grow the economy. One of the reasons we had 27 years of uninterrupted economic growth wasn't because anything we did particularly did brilliant in a policy sense. We just kept bringing people in.
1: Yeah, we were great at bringing people in.
0: Digging things up and bringing people in, yeah.
2: Yeah, yeah. But, and so Minns said at the Bush summit last week on stage with Malinauskas, they had quite a disagreement. And he said, we've got to stop relying on, you know, importing people to economic growth. We've got to get smarter and have better policies and productivity things and stuff like that. So it's an interesting schism.
1: Yes.
2: But
0: But if both things are true because
2: both are true,
0: because
2: yeah.
0: you can't build the houses if you don't have the workers, and we don't have the workers.
2: That's right. But if you boil down to what Malinauskas is saying, he's actually not saying, look, let's just open the borders free for all in Europe. He's actually not, in a rhetorical sense, he's at odds with the Prime Minister, but in a policy sense, not really, because he's just saying we need a well-calibrated, you know, skills-based migrant scheme. And no one is actually advocating against that, neither are the Liberals. But what he's worried, I thought the most interesting point he made, which hasn't really been picked up on, was he blamed the far left for a lot of this. He said the Great Awakening, he called it. Yeah, he said those people on the far left have been hectoring and lecturing people for years and screaming at them and telling them how to live their lives. You've given rise to the counterculture, which is the right, the far right, not just here, but in...
1: Well, the backlash.
2: Yeah. And he said not just here, but overseas. And he said most people are in the middle and they're sick and tired of both of you, the far right and the far left. And
0: he says the resistance to immigration is really about cost of living and people's economic situation, and that's what it's about.
2: And so stop calling him racist.
0: And he's big on this stuff. He's good on this. I love the flag. We've got to love the flag. This is his trademark, isn't it?
1: It is, but it's not just his. It's just that let's call a spade a spade. He just articulates it better. I mean, it's actually what Anthony Albanese's been banging on about too, with the sort of progressive patriotism trying to reclaim these symbols. They're not the right symbols. Well, they're not the flag.
2: But Malinauskas doesn't use terms like progressive patriotism. He just calls a spade a shovel, you know.
1: Yeah, that's partly why he's so effective.
2: He doesn't lie awake at 4 in the morning and come up with some zizzy saying that no one's going to understand. He just gets straight to the point.
0: Yeah. As do you, my friend.
1: That's why we like you. This immigration debate continues. Not settled. Watch that space. I want to dramatically pivot to this absolute barney between One Nation and Liberal frontbencher Andrew Hastie. Hastie has slapped down Pauline Hanson and Barnaby Joyce, labelling them lying cowards over a One Nation cartoon that called him a traitor over his involvement over the Ben Robert Smith defamation trial. Andrew Hastie has never been one to shy away from a fight, unafraid to call out One Nation, including when others, like the opposition leader, I think, have been scared to go there. But he was pretty specific on this, and I thought kind of nailed the argument, really, and was very specific, Phil. Just give me a sense of what this is about.
2: This has so many layers to it. Andrew is a very, pardon the pun because it's a pun, straight shooter. He's a person of great conviction. He doesn't sort of do politics very well. Now he's been under enormous, like we don't see it over here, but he's been getting throttled over in the West for months now, by Kerry Stokes, by Gina Rinehart. It's all over his stance on Ben Robert Smith. You know, he wasn't the only person who testified against Robert Smith, but you know
0: he was subpoenaed to testify against Ben Robert Smith.
2: But even so, Fran, he did so willingly because the vast majority of his colleagues feel the same way.
0: Yes,
2: they know what they saw, they know what they witnessed in Afghanistan, and what they heard, and. You know, and he sees it as up not just doing the right thing, but upholding the honour of the Corps. He thinks, you know, and we've got to be careful here because it's still all allegations and stuff, but those alleged crimes brought dishonour to the ANZAC thing, you know, and to the SAS. And obviously Stokes and Reinhardt have a different point of view, and Hanson has taken up this cause. And I will say, and I think you can safely say, Barnaby Joyce does not share that view. He's probably more on the hasty side of things. He knows stuff. He talks to people. I think he's counselled Hanson against this, you know, be a bit careful with this. So Hastie's decided enough's enough. He's the threat to him is existential in terms of his electorate. They're just throwing everything to his electorate. We saw the Secret Harbour election in Perth the other week. That overlaps with Andrew's seat, you know, and that was a 40% One Nation vote. And it's also leading to death threats against him and his family, almost unprecedented. You know, as he said yesterday, he's had the feds through his house again this week on the back of the latest One Nation cartoon calling him a traitor. You know, he's over here a lot. His wife and kids are home alone. He's had to turn his house into a fortress. So he knows how to do one thing, and that's fight. And he's fighting. And there's a great degree of righteousness behind what he's saying.
0: Well, imagine being called a traitor. I mean, imagine that.
1: Hanson and Barnaby say, we didn't call you a traitor because it was in the cartoon that you
0: were
1: called a
0: traitor. But who put out the cartoon?
1: He says, delete the cartoon. Well, I don't. Has she deleted the cartoon as we record? I don't think so. Let me just quickly look. I don't think so.
2: No, she's gone against him on Twitter again today. But that is...
1: And they paint him as a big bad.

0: baby. That's the way they try to depict him, as if he's weak,
1: exactly,
0: which I find
1: sort of
0: so revolting, the idea that he's weak. I mean, I don't know. I wasn't signing up to go to Afghanistan.
1: No, no, but what it does, Fran and Patricia, is it exposes Hanson to the exact same abuse she accuses the major parties of peddling, you know, disingenuous denials and stuff like this. It's actually, you can see she's discomforted by it. Chris Kenny squared her up on his show last night on News 24.
2: And she is overreacting.
1: Yeah.
2: You know,
1: it's the first time anyone's just taken it straight to her. And let's not forget, I mean, Andrew still has the leadership baton in his knapsack. This will, and it's not the prime motive here, but it will do no harm whatsoever. You look at the number of Liberals who came out last night and this morning again on the doors in Parliament backing him in 100%. It's almost like they've found something they can work with against Hanson. Yeah, they've got something on her for the first time. They can build her, and they're just, they're sort of pouring over out of the trenches to back him.
2: And if this is a culture war, I mean, she's on the losing side, isn't she?
1: 100%.
2: If he can make the point that she's attacking veterans, I mean, that's been the whole thing.
0: But that's
2: saying
0: what's
2: about
0: so
2: him.
0: Smart, because they've made it out like Ben Robert Smith is, in that movement, he's kind of the pin-up character of
2: the
0: nationhood and nationalism. And Hastie, for the first time, is taking it on head-on and saying, like first time in this way, I'm saying, actually, no, that's not the way it is. Now, Jackie Lambie's intervention has been interesting. Talk me through
1: Jackie came
0: why
1: and backed
0: that
1: in
0: meant
1: this,
0: so
1: well,
0: much.
1: Well, Jackie's the sort of the unofficial queen of veterans, right? And she came out this morning just before we did this podcast and laced Hanson as well and backed Hastie. So, as you said, Fran, I think Pauline suddenly inadvertently found herself on the wrong side of a culture war, or at least a very heavily contested one, and they're not liking it, and I think they're worrying about how to get out of it. This could, there's a lot going on out there, but it could be the beginning of an unraveling for One Nation. I don't know if it is, but certainly the glee with which the other Liberals are joining in on this shows that they've found a weakness here.
0: They have. The only roadblock to that is just how Ben Robert Smith is, if look at the, there's been polling on it, is such a kind of...
1: Well, icon.
0: Is that the word?
1: Well, this is the thing. It's not going to win him the One Nation voters that the Liberal Party needs back. But Andrew, that's the sort of, the political calculus here. But he's also of the belief that, we've been around, we've all been around a long time. The people have tended to be the most successful in this place are those who stand by their convictions.
0: Yeah, and who don't just suck up to their base. Look at Anthony Albanese. Yeah. He's a living example of it right now, who actually stand up to their base on some issues. Mm. And on this one, and it's very personal for Andrew Hastie, it's him saying... Yeah. Hey, I believe in the rule of law. Mm. I did the right thing. Mm. I swore on the Bible, as he said.
2: And
0: I had
2: so
0: to
2: did
0: tell
2: a whole
0: the truth.
2: Long list of other soldiers. Yeah. You know, who are you going to believe?
1: So it's fascinating. I find it fascinating.
0: Me too.
1: It's really, this could be just another dynamic shifter. So we'll ride this one.
2: Well, let's shift ourselves away from the culture wars for a moment.
1: Excellent
2: and back
1: segue
2: to
1: there, Fran.
2: Policy. Thank you. It was a big week for policy. The government taking on big tech again with this digital duty of care bill. The timing of this really couldn't be better, given the really very fierce social debate in the community at the moment around sexual assault allegations involving young men, involving schoolboys. The community right now, Phil, is really exercised by this. And the government's come out pretty hard here. It's going to force the platforms to police harms and remove them. That's, content around body image, around misogyny, around pornography, around bullying and abuse. And the big change, giving consumers an easy opt-out of the algorithm feed, with the algorithm which is being blamed for a whole lot of this. This has invited all sorts of threats and pushback already, and I think we're only just seeing the start of it. But it is a winner with the community, isn't it? Should the government be congratulated for taking this on? What do you think?
1: Look, I suspect it'll be a winner with the majority of the community, but again, as you said, the Liberal Party and One Nation have already come out and basically said they're not going to support it because they see it as a violation of free speech. Again, it's One Nation just no way not supporting it, and then the coalition has to sort of think before they make a decision, because of the One Nation pressure. And it's almost like they're looking for reasons not to support it. Yeah.
2: But is it a violation of free? Is it a curbing of free speech?
1: The provision they're all worried about is the regulatory powers given to the minister that as new threats arrive, that
2: that list of harms that they can add to it.
1: Yeah, they can add to it, and so they think, oh well, you can use that to shut down political criticisms and things like that. I mean, that would be an abuse of the intent. Mm. I mean, you can understand why you want that provision, because this stuff moves so fast, Fran. You know, you can't.
2: Yeah, sure.
1: You know, Tom Crowley said on ABC a while ago, had a good line, described it as like trying to play whack-a-mole every time you sort of shut down something and a new insidiousness emerges in the online world. So you need sort of broader powers to cope with to be able to anticipate and deal with things as they arrive rather than having to legislate every time. So you can understand why the minister, you know, some new devious app will appear, or some devious way to denigrate young women or men will appear, and rather have to go back and legislate each time. You need a flexibility. But the other side of the show thinks, oh no, that she shouldn't have those powers because she'll use them to ban Pauline Hanson or something like that. So that's the extent of the argument you're going to run into. I do suspect the majority of the population. I mean, politics always needs a villain. You know, we've had, over the years, we've done the banks, the supermarkets and the electricity companies. Now it's the tech giants, but these people really are villains.
0: They don't feed you.
1: No, they don't respect the sovereignty of governments. They're unethical, they're amoral, they're just, the way they act is just hideous.
2: And what you said there, I just think that's what a whole lot of Australians think right now.
1: So, yes, I suspect they'll have righteousness on their side, but again, I'm not sort of dialed in enough to give you an honest opinion, Fran. I mean, I know I had teenagers who just sort of giggled at the under 16 media ban.
0: Oh, totally.
1: Yeah, my daughter lied about her age, but they pinned her because she was she claimed she was 30, but she was looking at stuff that only 16-year-olds had looked at.
0: Oh, that's really funny.
1: But all my kids are past that age now. But I think there's points for trying on this stuff, and I think you have no choice. Button.
0: Well, Phil, that was cathartic. Thank you. Feeling good, Phil.
1: I had fun. I'm sorry. Right. I hope I haven't offended too many listeners.
0: Oh, look, I hope
1: I'm
0: you
1: sure
0: have.
1: I have.
0: I hope you have. See you, Phil.
1: On you, guys. Bye-bye.
0: That's it for the Party Room.
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0: That's right. 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
6: There are a few hills in southern Cuba that have become a popular tourist attraction. The reason for that is they offer a view directly into the American military facility in Guantanamo Bay. In January 2002, a handful of international journalists gathered there to report on the arrival of a very important military plane.
7: Prisoners on this plane have been dubbed by one military spokesman the worst of the worst.
6: The journalists were there to watch the first prisoners of the War on Terror arrive at the Guantanamo Bay Detention Centre.
7: The detainees were chained to their seats and had hoods over their heads. The Pentagon says one man was sedated.
6: Sorry, I just called them prisoners of war. It turns out they were very importantly not that.
7: The US government is strictly adhering to the term detainees to describe the inmates so as to not give them prisoner of war protections contained in the Geneva Convention.
6: New York Times reporter Carol Rosenberg was there to watch the first 20 men taken off the plane and put in their cells.
8: Well, I remember wondering on that very first day, frankly, you know, if you take these men and you put them in boxes, how are you going to get them out?
6: The Bush administration saw the transfer of these detainees from Afghanistan to Guantanamo Bay so soon after the 9/11 attacks as a significant achievement.
9: It's noteworthy that some 4 months to the day that the terrorists attacked the United States, the first group of Al-Qaeda and Taliban detainees are arriving.

0: or have arrived at a detention center in Guantanamo Bay, Cuba.
1: But Carol Rosenberg, on the ground in Cuba, was already worried.
2: I personally didn't have a lot of confidence that those men who were identically dressed in orange jumpsuits being marched off the plane by Marines on each side, I just didn't have confidence they were the right people.
1: 25 years on, we've learned that those 20 men were many things, but they were not terrorist masterminds. They were the first of 780 men and boys sent to Guantanamo, almost all of whom were subsequently released without charge. They were the beginning of a quagmire of America's own making. Now, only 15 men remain in custody. The US government is trying to figure out what to do with them. But it's incredibly complex. So how did they get into this mess? And will they ever be able to unwind it? I'm Matt Bevan, and this is If You're Listening. For most of its history, there wasn't a whole lot going on in the Cuban town of Guantanamo. There's a lovely song called Guantanamera about a beautiful peasant woman from Guantanamo. Yes, you know this song. If not in the original Spanish, you know it from this Captain Morgan ad.
3: Captain and Ginger!
4: He was a Captain and Ginger! Captain and Ginger!
1: Or if you're Australian. It took me until my 30s before I learned that a one-ton rodeo can carry 1 ton of stuff. It does not weigh 1 ton. Guantanamo Bay is on the southern coast of Cuba, on the strategically significant waterway called the Windward Passage. It's between Cuba and Haiti. That passage is the fastest route between the US East Coast and the Panama Canal, so it's very important ocean real estate, which is why the US basically nabbed Guantanamo Bay as part of their military occupation of Cuba in the first half of the 20th century. And they kept control of it when they vacated the rest of the island in 1934. The exact phrasing of the treaty agreement to hold onto the base is very important here. It says that the US recognized the continuance of the ultimate sovereignty of the Republic of Cuba over the base, but that Cuba agreed that the US shall exercise complete jurisdiction and control over it for as long as it's occupied. The treaty also says that the US would pay $2,000 in US gold coins each year for the duration of the lease, although that was changed to a $4,085 check in the 1930s. But that check hasn't been cashed since 1959, when Fidel Castro took power in the Cuban Communist Revolution.
5: None of the many disputes between Washington and Havana angers the Cubans more than the continued American occupation of 116 square kilometres on the far southeast coast of their island.
1: Castro wanted the US to leave, but the US said that the lease agreement could only be nullified if both parties agreed to tear it up, and they didn't want to do that. Castro let the $4,085 checks pile up on his desk, claiming that they were proceeds of an illegal occupation.
5: So a US Marine detachment guards the mined perimeter fence whilst 5,000 American servicemen and civilians go about their daily routines inside.
1: When mixed with the wording of the original treaty, Castro's hostility created a unique geopolitical entity, a bit of territory fully under American control, which the US agrees is actually under the sovereignty of a country they do not have diplomatic relations with. That particular mix of circumstances doesn't exist anywhere else in the world. In all other overseas American military bases, the laws of the country they're based in still apply. For instance, if you commit a crime at an American naval base in Japan, you will be brought before a Japanese judge in a Japanese court. But if you commit a crime at Guantanamo,

0: Panama Bay, well, the US Marines aren't going to hand you over to the Cuban police. But also, Guantanamo Bay isn't US territory, so it's unclear whether the US Bill of Rights applies there. It took more than 30 years before the US tried to use this little jurisdictional paradox to their advantage.
1: There are confused signals coming from Haiti over the future of President Aristide, deposed in a coup 5 days ago.
0: In Haiti, coups are unfortunately extremely common, and many of them lead to violence on the streets.
2: Reports from the capital, Port-au-Prince, say fighting has broken out and the head of the feared secret police appears to be in control.
0: The coup in 1991 led to thousands of Haitians trying to flee the country on boats.
3: Thousands continue to risk their lives trying to reach the United States.
4: For more than a year, the arrivals have been continuous.
0: Haitians who made it to the American mainland were put in immigration detention facilities. Those who were picked up by the US Coast Guard at sea were taken to a refugee camp in Guantanamo Bay.
5: There is not much liberty here behind barbed wire. The young people can amuse themselves in dusty corridors between the tents. They can reluctantly eat food that they say lacks taste and variety.
0: 14,000 Haitians lived in the camp in conditions that made the US military so nervous that the commanders started doing that thing where they answer their own questions.
6: Do we have a continuing worrisome security problem? Absolutely we do. Will it get worse the longer we're here? Absolutely it will.
0: Thousands of Haitians were eventually admitted to the US as asylum seekers. But there was a slight complication.
7: The country's poverty and high rate of unemployment have been driving the AIDS epidemic that has already killed some 300,000 Haitians.
0: The US was paranoid about allowing HIV-positive Haitians into the country, even if they were found to be genuine refugees. They also didn't feel like they could send them back to Haiti, which is where the unique legal status of Guantanamo Bay came into play. The American government decided to just leave them in limbo there. And they might have left them there forever if it hadn't been for some pesky American celebrities.
8: In the spirit of the red ribbons being worn here this evening, we'd like to call attention to 266 Haitians that are being held in Guantanamo Bay by the United States government. Their crime testing positive to the HIV virus.
0: At the 1993 Academy Awards, actors Susan Sarandon and Tim Robbins used their moment on stage to draw attention to the government's decision.
9: On their behalf and all the people living with HIV in this country, we'd like to ask our governing officials in Washington to admit that HIV is not a crime and to admit these people into the United States. Thank you.
0: Now, this was extremely inconvenient for the US government, because what followed was a complicated legal battle which led to the Haitians being allowed into the US, but also an appeals court ruling saying that US constitutional rights do not apply to Guantanamo Bay as it is not US sovereign territory. So according to that ruling, it's not American territory, it's Cuban territory, but also Cuba has no actual control over it, so their laws de facto don't exist. US-controlled territory, but without any protections provided by the US Constitution. Theoretically. You with me so far? Okay, back to the hill over Guantanamo Bay. One of the men who was taken off the first plane to arrive in January 2002 was David Hicks, a young Australian man who had trained with Al-Qaeda but had not participated in any terrorist activities.
10: I was terrified. Upon arriving in Guantanamo, there's lots of yelling, lots of abuse, lots of dogs, lots of slapping, a lot of hitting, a lot of kneeling on stones. We were put in the first camp called Camp X-Ray that consisted of a cement foundation upon which they built 10 wire cubicles. And that's all it was. So we're exposed to the wind and the sun and the rain. There were scorpions and snakes and tarantulas and all types of animals that were being disturbed that were running through the cages. So lucky I wasn't bitten by anything, but so it was just living outside in a dog kennel, basically.
0: Within a month of Hicks's arrival, the media was allowed in to see what was going on.
11: Most of the detainees speak English, and while the guards have been told not to talk to them, they still ask questions. What time is it? Where are they? When can they go home?
0: Now, President Bush assured the media that everything happening at the facility was actually above board and totally fine.
12: They will be treated humanely.

0: his internal documents call a non-coercive counterintelligence interrogation, where the interrogator basically makes the detainee's life a living hell and then suddenly begins to ask questions in a friendly manner. It's essentially good cop, bad cop, although I guess in this case it's more like good CIA agent, bad prison guard. The CIA manual reckons that this will get just about any prisoner to give up at least some information. The Defence Secretary, Donald Rumsfeld, said that the priority was getting information out of the detainees, both so they could catch more suspects, but also so they could create a criminal case against them.
1: Obviously, these people are going to be tried and, they're going to be interrogated, and then to the extent charges are appropriate, charges will be filed, and to the extent charges are filed, they'll be tried.
0: But as time went on, the detainees apparently started to become less and less helpful.
2: A new team of interrogators have arrived, but the US military won't say what they're learning. They do admit the first groups, which arrived from Afghanistan a month ago, provided the best intelligence. And while they believe the latest arrivals aren't as dangerous, they get the same treatment.
0: The reason they weren't getting information out of the detainees wasn't because they were unusually stoic. It was because most of the detainees didn't actually know anything about the 9/11 plot.
3: None of those first 20 men, as far as I know, have ever been directly linked in any way to the 9/11 attacks, and we set up that prison in response to the 9/11 attacks.
0: The people they were scooping up in Afghanistan and sending to Guantanamo Bay were often just random people who had been reported by someone in exchange for a $5,000 reward. Some of them were
3: Arabs who were picked up simply because they were Arabs.
0: The 9/11 hijackers were Arabs, ergo, the Arabs got grabbed.
3: Some may be more guilty, some may be less guilty, some may be, you know, wrong place, wrong time guys.
0: One of the Arabs they grabbed was Muhammad al-Khatami. He wasn't randomly grabbed, though. They were specifically looking for him.
4: Muhammad al-Khatami allegedly wanted to be one of the September the 11th hijackers. A month before the attacks, he was refused entry into the United States.
0: Muhammad al-Khatami's history was complicated. He had a long history of psychosis, and the year before 9/11 had been admitted to a psychiatric hospital in Saudi Arabia. He was picked up in Afghanistan just a few months after the attacks and taken to Guantanamo Bay.
3: He was detainee number 63, who was at one point and maybe continues to be suspected of being the would-be 20th hijacker.
0: Over the course of several months of interrogations using the good cop, bad cop method, he wasn't giving up anything of interest. So in October 2002, 9 months after the arrival of the first detainees, a memo was sent from Guantanamo Bay asking the Pentagon to approve more aggressive interrogation techniques. That included forcing them to stand up for 4 hours at a time, long-term solitary confinement, 20-hour interrogations, removal of clothing and comfort items, and inducing stress by preying on a detainee's individual phobias. There'd been an open discussion for months about whether these techniques should be used. Some people in the administration were convinced that what they called enhanced interrogation techniques would yield more information. But a Defense Department memo said that there was an inherent error in the assumption that through torture, the interrogator can extract reliable and accurate intelligence.
3: Anybody who's been in this business long enough knows that if you treat somebody like that, if you abuse them long enough, they'll tell you anything you want to hear, whether it's true or not.
0: Even the CIA's own textbook effectively said that the more you torture someone, the less reliable the information they give you becomes. And yet,
3: Secretary Rumsfeld authorized what they called enhanced interrogation techniques on two men that were sensory deprivation, sleeplessness, hot and cold, humiliation, disorientation.
0: One of them was Muhammad al-Khatami.
3: And we did terrible things to him.
0: A log of what interrogators did to him was leaked to Time magazine. He was interrogated for 20 hours a day. He was forced to stand, subjected to loud music, and water was dripped onto his face in order to stop him sleeping. He was made to bark like a dog. He was stripped naked and subjected to the female in person.

0: personal space technique. Pictures of swimsuit models were hung around his neck. He tried a hunger strike, but was kept alive with IV fluids. He was refused toilet breaks and soiled himself. He was subjected to extremely cold temperatures.
1: Sounds very much like they were terrified. We terrified them into giving us what we thought would be actionable or valuable intelligence.
0: Al-Qahtani, who was already suffering from schizophrenia before he set foot in Guantanamo Bay, was permanently altered by the interrogation he faced.
2: It left him a broken man. When I first met him, he had incredible difficulty having a rational conversation. He cannot concentrate. He has entire periods of time where he's lost his memory.
0: And yet the cycle continued for months.
1: In the opinion, certainly, of a woman at the Pentagon who was in charge of deciding who would be charged with crimes was torture. Yeah, she said Mohammed Qahtani was tortured. They took him to the worst lockup at Guantanamo and put him in a shed and interrogated him into admitting to crimes for which they will no longer charge him because they say it was the product of torture.
0: As the war in Afghanistan continued and the war in Iraq began, more and more people were sent to Guantanamo Bay. By mid-2003, there were 684 men and boys in detention there. But when the CIA captured people who they thought were really at the top levels of leadership for al-Qaeda, they didn't send them to Guantanamo Bay.
1: You know, first of all, that when they got what they called high-value detainees, the CIA carried them off to black sites around the world and interrogated them and didn't even, like, trust the U.S. military to have them.
0: In March 2003, they caught the second biggest fish of all.
3: The key catch was this man, Khalid Sheikh Mohammed, the alleged mastermind of the attacks which sparked what America now calls its war on terror.
0: If Osama bin Laden was the face of al-Qaeda, Khalid Sheikh Mohammed, or KSM, was the brains.
4: Now the Americans have him, and US intelligence is racing time to learn what he knows before his current plans are changed, or worse, are carried out.
0: Even at the time, in 2003, it was speculated that KSM would face torture at the hands of the US.
4: Washington has refused to say how far American interrogation techniques might tend towards torture. Khalid Sheikh Mohammed is so senior and so likely to know what al-Qaeda plans next, he'll test these limits more than any other.
0: In the month after his capture, KSM was taken to a black site in Poland and faced the full suite of the CIA's enhanced interrogation techniques.
5: It's been revealed Khalid Sheikh Mohammed was waterboarded nearly 200 times over the course of 1 month.
0: The exact number is 183 times, which means 183 separate pours of water over his face over the course of March 2003. By the end of that month, the CIA gave up on waterboarding. They apparently had realised it wasn't worth the effort. The torture program was a horrific, depraved, two-year frenzy carried out in the wake of the 9/11 attacks, which they then spent a decade trying to conceal or justify.
6: There's no doubt in my mind that waterboarding, that is to say the enhanced interrogation techniques used by the CIA, were enormously important and produced a substantial fraction of all of the information we gained on al-Qaeda.
0: In 2005, a top CIA official ordered the destruction of recordings of some of the enhanced interrogation sessions.
7: I ordered the destruction of the tapes for two reasons.
0: At the end of the Bush administration, it was clear that the ramifications were going to be seriously difficult to sort out.
8: The new president will have to work out what to do with prisoners who are allegedly extremely dangerous but can't be put on trial.
0: While Presidents Bush and Obama released a lot of prisoners, it eventually became clear to pretty much everyone that shutting down the Guantanamo Bay facility entirely was borderline impossible. 25 years on from the 9/11 terrorist attacks, and Guantanamo Bay is still open. Of the 780 men and boys detained there since 9/11, all but 24 have been released, 97% of which were released without charge. David Hicks was released in 2007 after pleading guilty in the newly created Guantanamo Military Commission to a single charge of providing material support to terrorism. That conviction was subsequently quashed. Mohammed Al-Qahtani was transferred in 2022 to a mental health treatment facility in Saudi Arabia. Of the other 24, 9 have died in custody and 15 remain alive. 3 are technically free to go, they're just waiting for repatriation. 2 are serving custodial sentences. The rest, well, the US legal system has spent 2 decades thrashing around trying to figure out what to do with them. That group includes Khalid Sheikh Mohammed. Convicting him of any crime has proven incredibly difficult.
9: The self-proclaimed mastermind of the September 11 attacks, Khalid Sheikh Mohammed, and 4 other men alleged to have been involved in its planning, will be tried in a civilian court in New York, according to a report in the Washington Post.
0: That was 2009. The following year, though, a court questioned whether information gathered through enhanced interrogation was admissible in court.
10: It could spell trouble for prosecutors hoping to try the alleged 9/11 mastermind, Khalid Sheikh Mohammed.
0: Then another date was announced in 2012.
11: It's being called the trial of the century. This weekend, Khalid Sheikh Mohammed will face a military tribunal in Guantanamo Bay, along with 4 of his co-accused.
0: That trial of the century turned into 12 years of pre-trial hearings, ending with this.
12: 3 men accused of plotting the 2001 September 11 attacks agreed to a plea deal in exchange for life sentences.
0: But that also fell apart.
13: US Defence Secretary Lloyd Austin has cancelled a government plea deal with 3 men accused of plotting the September 11 attacks.
0: And they were back to square one. Then in August this year, just before the 25th anniversary of 9/11,
14: a military judge has ruled Khalid Sheikh Mohammed, known as KSM, will stand trial on June of 2028, along with 3 alleged accomplices.
0: Then 2 days later,
15: a crucial ruling, a judge has thrown out confessions from Khalid Sheikh Mohammed saying they were not voluntary.
0: Prosecutors have decided not to appeal that decision to avoid blowing the 2028 trial date. They've decided to roll the dice and try the mastermind behind 9/11 without his confession as evidence. This entire saga stems from the US thinking that they found a loophole in their own laws, a place they could take people, retain control over them, but not have to worry about the Bill of Rights. But what happens when you decide that it's time to hand your detainees over to the regular justice system? The regular justice system which could conceivably find your detainees not guilty on account of the fact that most of the evidence you have on them is inadmissible. The US isn't willing to risk KSM, the man generally considered to be the architect of the worst terror attack in modern history, a person who allegedly orchestrated the murder of nearly 3,000 Americans, going free on a technicality. And yet, his alleged victims' families have been waiting 25 years for justice, which has not come because of the way he was treated in US custody. So what's the long-term effect of all of this? Well, let me hand you over to someone who knows more than most about torture, Senator John McCain.
16: It's important to remember the facts that these forms of torture not only failed their purpose to secure actionable intelligence to prevent further attacks on the United States and our allies, but compromised our values, stained our national honor, and did little practical good.
0: John McCain was tortured during his 5.5 years in a POW camp during the Vietnam War.
16: I know from personal experience that the abuse of prisoners will produce more bad than good intelligence. I know that victims of torture will offer intentionally misleading information if they think their captors will believe it.
0: The torture and extrajudicial detention the United States conducted on suspected Al-Qaeda operatives in the wake of 9/11 was not only immoral, it was self-defeating. We are still living with the consequences.
16: Most of all, I know the use of torture compromises that which most distinguishes us from our enemies, our belief that all people, even captured enemies, possess basic human rights which are protected by international conventions the United States not only joined, but for the most part authored.
0: Donald Trump frequently talks about sending even more people to Guantanamo Bay. He should know that it's never gone well for anyone who has done it before.
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0: ABC News, good afternoon. I'm Simon Lauder. The US President Donald Trump is promising to pay thousands of dollars to every adult American if his Republican Party wins both houses of Congress in November's midterm elections. Mr. Trump was addressing the Republican Party's first ever midterm convention, seeking to rally support ahead of the crucial polls. It's unclear where the money would come from and if such a payment would be legal. And Mr. Trump says it would come with a condition.
1: The only condition on the payment of this dividend that we're going to be making, so it's $5,000 to every adult, the only caveat I have is that the dividend that we're making must be spent in the United States of America.
0: Israel's prime minister is threatening one of his country's leading newspapers with a libel suit after it published a report saying he received a warning about a looming Hamas attack a week and a half before October 7, 2023. Middle East correspondent Matthew Doran reports from Jerusalem.
2: The newspaper Haaretz is suggesting that Prime Minister Benjamin Netanyahu had advance warning that his country should be on high alert. The intel came from Sheikh Mohammed bin Zayed, the president of the United Arab Emirates. According to Haaretz, during a phone conversation, he warned Mr. Netanyahu that Hamas's then leader, Yahya Sinwar, was planning a major attack on Israel. The paper goes on to say Mr. Netanyahu didn't tell Israeli security agencies. Mr. Netanyahu has denied the report, saying there was no phone call with the Emirati leader, saying it's a malicious fabrication, part of a smear campaign by former intelligence and defence chiefs ahead of the Israeli election.
0: Search and rescue efforts are underway after a passenger ferry caught fire in the Philippines, claiming the lives of at least five people and leaving dozens of others missing. The BBC's Jake Kwon reports.
3: Because the fire happened on a ship in the middle of the night, the darkness as well as the condition of the water, the current is very strong, there's high wind as well as a high wave that is complicating the rescue efforts. Now, this ship, it was carrying passengers from the capital Manila to the island of Coron, where this is a very popular spot for many tourists, both locals and foreigners alike. So what the authorities are saying is that the time is of essence and they're using all resources, including volunteer fishermen, to pull as many people out of the water as possible.
0: Back home, and police have arrested a 73-year-old man from Adelaide's western suburbs over historical child sex offences spanning more than two decades. Rachel Merritt reports.
4: Police arrested the man earlier today as part of an ongoing complex investigation. The 73-year-old has been charged with 55 offences, including rape, unlawful sexual intercourse and sexual abuse of a child. Police say there are 29 known victims and many were children at the time of the alleged offending. Formed in March 2025, a special task force has been investigating the allegations of historic child sexual offences at the now-closed McGill Training Centre and other government care facilities. Police say the accused was not an employee at the youth detention facility, but had access to the centre. The man is expected to appear in the Adelaide Magistrates Court today.
0: The former Prime Minister Kevin Rudd has called for a return of the Australian car making industry in a speech pushing for a broader investment in industry policy. Australia hasn't manufactured cars onshore since 2017, when the last Holden produced in Australia rolled off a production line in South Australia. Mr. Rudd has used a speech to the National Press Club today to call on governments to invest in sectors such as AI, energy, defence industry and cars on sovereignty grounds. He says a local car industry should be a national security concern.
5: Of all the short-sighted acts of economic vandalism in recent decades, the closure of our car industry by the Abbott-Hockey government stands apart. Now the 3D printing and EV revolutions mean we can rebuild an Australian auto sector and repair this vital vulnerability in our national security.
0: South Australian authorities are investigating the death of a whale that washed up on a Victor Harbour beach overnight. The whale, suspected to be a juvenile minke, will be tested for H5 bird flu. Ian Milne from the Fleuro Marine Education Centre says a range of factors could have contributed to its death.
6: I know everyone will think bird flu, and that's a possibility, but it's a juvenile and it may still be nursing from its mother and may have got separated from its mother and the pod.
0: In tennis, Elena Rybakina will officially become the women's world number one next week after winning her US Open quarterfinal against China's Qin Wenjing. ABC News.
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15: Meg Washington spent a happy childhood in Papua New Guinea, surrounded by the local culture and by the songs of classic Hollywood musicals. But that wasn't the only reason that singing became a big part of Meg's life as a kid. She had a stutter, and she discovered that using her voice in a melodic way allowed her to express herself with a whole new fluency. So she began singing more and more in choirs, at church and at Stedfords. After a tough time at high school in Brisbane, followed by an expulsion, a meeting with God, and then a life-changing music teacher, Meg realised that singing could be her life's work. I spoke with Meg Washington about her story in 2025. Hi, Meg.
16: Hi, Sarah.
15: Tell me a little about your life in Papua New Guinea. What had brought your parents to Port Moresby in the first place?
16: Well, my dad moved to Port Moresby before independence in the 60s. My mum moved there in the 70s to be the manager of a freight forwarding branch in Port Moresby, and they just met there and then had me and my sister.
15: And what kind of place was Port Moresby for you as a kid?
16: It was kind of amazing for me as a kid. We had boats. My dad really loves water skiing, and we had a boat and an old steamship that that used to go up and down the river with cargo in it. But my parents bought it and, you know, turned it into a going out on the harbour boat. Like, we used to go out to Fisherman's Island a lot, and we used to go water skiing a lot. And, yeah, I used to do dancing there that I loved so much. And when I wasn't doing that stuff, I was watching MGM movie musicals with my sister, which provided, I guess, the seed for, like, so much of what's happened since then.
15: For a lot of expats living in PNG now, there's can be a real isolation from the local community in terms of security and all of that stuff. Mm. What was it like back when you were growing up?
16: Well, we didn't live in a compound. We lived in our own house. We had security measures and, like, you know, a guard dog and a person, and, like, there were a few things like that. But my experience of it was actually just having a really awesome time. And I went to an international school, so there were, you know, kids from all different countries at my school. And yeah, we left because it got a bit too dangerous, and I had to go to high school.
15: But as a young kid, it was a bit of a paradise in a way.
16: Yeah, I mean, I loved it, but I've never been back. So it's become a beautiful watercolour, like, memory, you know.
15: What did your dad do for work in PNG?
16: My dad went up to Papua New Guinea because he got a job opportunity to be a baker's apprentice. And then when he was living there, you know, he was there for over 30 years. So he did a few things. He worked in the building industry, but what he really did the most was that he was the DJ

0: at the Port Moresby Yacht Club every Friday and Saturday night for about 25 years.
1: Wow.
0: Yeah.
1: So would you go and see him play?
0: Yeah, they had kids like discos, which I loved, of course. You know, my dad had for that reason, he had a massive music collection and, you know, a real passion and real interest for music. Both my parents do, actually. They take music really seriously.
1: It's hard for me not to assume that given he was the DJ at the yacht club, it was yacht rock, but is it broader than that?
0: Oh, it was broader. He would play all kinds of things. I mean, I remember dancing to quite a bit of Ace of Base. he used to close every night with the same song, which was Goodnight Sweetheart.
1: Tell me about these musicals, these movie musicals that you were watching at home. Why were they such a big part of your life?
0: It's funny, you know, like looking back, I mean, I remember the first time I saw a musical. It was Hello Dolly. And Mum had got the VHS, like, sent from a catalogue. And I was five or so, and I watched it, and I was like, I love this. I love everything about this. I want more of this. I want to watch this again. Are there more? Is there more movies like this? Like, what is this? What is this? And I remember, like, singing the song Hello Dolly at a Club Med as a child on the karaoke floor in front of a resort full of people. Like, but yeah, so, and then of course, you know, I got the MGM collection, which included a lot of Rodgers and Hammerstein musicals, and I got pretty hooked. I now realize I got pretty hooked on Richard Rodgers. Like, that's kind of, he's probably the composer that I've spent the most, you know, time with. Yeah, and just watched and watched and sang and sang and watched and danced and sang.
1: And if you think about the sort of legacy of that immersion in those musicals in your career, how has it turned up, that early marination in MGM musicals?
0: Well, I mean, my journey to become a songwriter did not happen through wanting to be a songwriter. As a kid, I was most passionate about dancing and like twirling around in front of the mirror, you know. I really thought I was going to be a dancer, actually. But sort of running along parallel to that was this stutter that like turned up when I was five or six. And so I was doing a lot of music therapy and in various choirs and stuff. And then I eventually ended up doing jazz at the con, and all of the repertoire is standards from those shows. So I ended up singing all those songs that I've known for, you know, my whole life as a job and as a career.
1: You mentioned this stutter that turned up about the time you started school. How do you remember feeling about it at that time? Like, were you aware that something was happening with your speech, or was it something that other people were pointing out to you? What was the experience right at the start?
0: I didn't really notice that it was happening really until people, kids mostly, sort of say something. I got a lot of like today, Junior, like Adam Sandler jokes. I mean, the time that I remember being the hardest for me was as a teenager, because I really am quite friendly, and I wanted to be friendly, but you know, it can be hard when you don't sound how you want to sound.
1: What approach did your mum and dad take to it? How do you remember them talking to you about it or acting around it?
0: My parents are pretty amazing. Like, mum had me in speech therapy. I remember I would come to Brisbane to do some therapy, and I had a smooth speech therapy technique that I used, which is kind of what I'm using right now, where I run everything together and it sounds very smooth and it's all just one breath and it's almost like singing. But, you know, it's something that it's so unreliable as well, you know, because like some days you wake up and it's just much worse than yesterday. And I don't know why. Maybe I didn't get enough sleep. But my parents were were always really supportive of me and, yeah, just, you know, tried to help me find a way through it.
1: This smooth speech that you describe as being similar to singing in a way, tell me more about that relationship between singing and stuttering, or what singing does to people, can do for people who stutter.
0: It's a known phenomenon that it's very difficult to stutter when you sing.
1: Why is that?
0: People are looking into it, but so far, like, nobody really knows. I know that there are clinics in Europe where really, really chronic stutterers live in a house together and all sing all day long to each other. Wow. As a form of therapy. Yeah, that would make a good musical. it always just felt to me, you know, singing has always just been this absolutely magic thing.
1: It must have been liberating as a kid to have somewhere that you could be and communicate freely.
0: Totally. And the other thing that I love about singing is that when you're in the middle of a song, or in, you know, a song is this like series of present moments all sort of curated for you by the songwriter. And when you're inside the middle of that process, you really are in a different place. And I fell really in love with that place as well as a kid. Like, being in the moment of a song feels very addictive to me. And, yeah, I've always just loved how that feels.
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1: As you mentioned, when you were 11, your family moved to Brisbane and you had that new experience of mainstream pop culture here, and then, of course, experience of a different kind of schooling and education system here. What was school like for you in this new place?
0: I struggled. I struggled. Looking back, I think that I was experiencing culture shock and grief. I actually think our whole family, you know, went through quite a bit of letting go when we left and moved to Australia. And, yeah, it was, you know, I went to an all-new education system with all different stuff going on, and I didn't like it. I had a hard time. You know, I always did, like, extracurricular activities. I was always doing dancing, and that was a really big part of my life. And as I became a teenager, like, performing in musical theatre, like, and performing in a Stedfords, and that's, you know, Talent Quest, that became really a big part of what I was into. But, yeah, I found school kind of really tricky at the beginning.
1: What led to you being expelled in Year 10?
0: Oh, it was a war of attrition between me and the teacher, and nobody won. but it ended up, yeah, I may or may not have thrown a chair across the classroom.
1: May or may not. Did you hit anybody?
0: Thankfully, I did not hit anybody except the wall. But yeah, it was a strong time for me, like, becoming a teenager.
1: So it sounds in a way, Meg, that at that time, like for many teenagers, you're kind of looking for direction or maybe identity, maybe some kind of discipline. Where did you end up finding that?
0: Well, the thing about, you know, being a troublemaker at school is that once you create a brand for yourself as a troublemaker, it's very difficult to change that narrative because everybody sort of has this expectation of you, and then you sort of fulfill that expectation. And so, you know, it was even though I felt sometimes like I wanted to no one wants to be in trouble all the time.

0: Like, it's not a good feeling. But my mom, my parents, they sent me on some Scripture Union camps in the school holidays. And I loved them because it was just this week where you're a new person with a bunch of all new people and you can just be fresh. And that was really, you know, really great for me. And I had a very different experience on those camps. And like, my family's not overly, you know, religious or anything like that, but my, I guess, you know, they figured it was a pretty cool place to send a tricky teenager. And I ended up absolutely loving this one camp called SMAD, which stood for Song, Music, Arts, Drama, Dance. And it was just this performing arts camp where you went to and just made things for a week. And I really loved it. I loved those. And it was on one of those camps that I had this sort of genuine, like, spiritual experience.
1: What did you experience?
0: Well, I was in a dormitory and I was with some other girls and that we were all praying and they were kind of praying for me. And I felt like a genuine wash of what I can really only describe as like immense love, like bliss, but kind of on a visceral body level. Like, I didn't hear a voice in my head or anything. Like, I just felt something really amazing, and I felt myself let go and cry and sort of just release a lot of something. And I sort of lost the sense of time and everything felt a bit smoky. And then the next morning I woke up and I sort of, you know, found myself on this Christian performing arts camp, and I'd had this amazing experience the night before and I genuinely felt like a fresh person. Like, I felt like I could be fresh. And so I sort of decided that I was born again Christian and went home and told my parents that I was born again Christian.
1: And how did things change for you sort of day to day after that?
0: Well, it was actually really amazing because suddenly I had this really clear reason to be different and to act better and to improve, which, you know, I had sort of outsourced my self-esteem to this idea that, like, I was immensely loved and I felt that I could love the world, actually, in a very different way to the way that I felt before. I felt a lot of loving awareness towards everybody and everything. And, you know, I also changed schools around that time too and ended up going to a really amazing school that I love so much called Sheldon College, which sort of, it just sort of changed my life. Everything changed for the better for me from then.
1: My guest on Conversations today is the musician Meg Washington. I'm Sarah Kanoski. In this sort of new born-again Christian world that you were in at the time, what kind of role did music play?
0: The church that I went to was a church where worship was a huge part of the service, and the worship that they did was incredibly cool because, again, you know, being part of the performing arts camp and whatever, it was very easy to be part of the worship team. So the barrier between the audience and the stage is not there. Like, it's very cool to make music for real in a space where there's not a lot of, you know, it's so normal, it's so possible. Just like walk up here and here's the tambourine, like, good luck. Yeah, it's a great, I guess it was sort of where I got my first experience of people singing together for a reason that is not about the person holding the microphone. It was like a sense of us all singing together and there's a worship leader, but everyone else is singing too. And the sensation of that and the feeling of that is so profoundly moving. And it was also the first time that I went to a rock and roll show and saw, like, well, not a rock and roll show, it was like Christian, now I know it's Christian rock, but I was a teenager, so, like, you know, I saw dudes with, you know, guitars and, like, distortion.

0: and under lights, you know, singing their hearts out. Like, the whole thing was just so, the whole scene was just so beautiful to me, and so, again, like, music equated to love in this really clear way that just has never really, like, changed for me in a lot of ways.
1: This new school that you went to that was sounds like it was a much better fit for you, tell me about your music teacher and the sort of influence he had.
0: Well, music was always something that I just felt was quite far away from me. I didn't, you know, I've played the piano my whole life and I've had lessons, but I still can't really, I still do every good boy deserves fruit and all cows eat grass. Like, I still don't really speak or read music fluently at all. And so I get it, but I don't get it. So when I was in grade 11, I had a music teacher called Harley Mead, and he said to me that I should be doing music extension for my singing. And he said, you should be in this class. And I was like, I can't do it. I don't know any music theory. I don't know about intervals. I don't know anything like that. And he said, I will teach you. And he did. We did like a million lessons in lunch hours and before and after school. And he single-handedly taught me music theory to catch me up to where the rest of the grade 11s were. And I plugged in and I kept going. But I still think of him when I'm trying to figure out music. I still remember him.
1: He must have been pretty happy watching the trajectory of your career.
0: Unfortunately, he died a little while ago, so I'm not sure of what he was able to know about. But, yeah, he is a really meaningful person to me.
1: And in this period as well, Meg, the experience of stuttering and singing, although your study, you said, was bad at high school, singing was still a place that you were able to get a break from that.
0: Well, yeah, I mean, even at that school, my speech was so, so bad that I actually failed my English oral because I just couldn't do it. And they allowed my drama performance, where I was playing Helena in A Midsummer Night's Dream with an English accent, so of course wasn't stuttering.
1: Because you were doing an accent.
0: Yeah. There's a lot of people who have stutters who use a affected voice, like Marilyn Monroe spoke like that because she had a stutter. You know, if you do an accent, it doesn't, it's the same as singing. It's like a different part.
1: Our brains are so interesting.
0: It's crazy. It's totally crazy.
1: So when you were performing Shakespeare in an English accent, that worked and that got you through English,
0: mm-hmm.
1: Did it?
0: Yeah. And they were really cool about being, you know, accommodating for me.
1: So at high school, you've got this part of you that's really into dance and a part of you that clearly was being drawn to music and to singing, performing. What did you imagine life might be like for you after school? What were your dreams back then?
0: Well, I remember really seriously considering a job on a cruise ship. I was working a little bit teaching singing to tiny tots at a studio in the Redlands. And I also got work through my dance school being a Powerpuff Girl in the big heads, you know, the big foam character.
1: Can only imagine what it was like inside that big head.
0: Yeah, at South Bank, here, just outside the windows. I was the black and red one. I really thought I was going to be in music theatre. I wanted to be
1: Hello,
0: Sally Bowles or, yeah, you know, Dolly, Fanny Bryce, or I wanted to do it. So I kind of finished high school kind of thinking I would do something like that.
1: So how did you end up at the con?
0: Well, I just assumed that I wouldn't get into the con, so I did a year at Creative Industries at, you know, QUT, just a sort of general arts degree. And I was, in the meantime, I was getting piano lessons from Steve Newcomb because I was trying to, you know,

0: get better at music. And he said you should audition for the con. And I was like, oh, I don't think I'll get in. And he was like, I'm on the panel that watches the auditions, and I think you've got a good chance, so do it. So I did, and then I ended up, at the con. I began in voice, just as a vocal student, but over the course of my degree, I ended up moving into composition and piano, because that's really where I started songwriting. I got really inspired by, world music and just understanding form, I found very exciting. So, so I started as a voice major and finished in, composition and voice.
1: What combined. Were your early songs like? What kind of songs were you writing back then?
0: Lots of songs about my feelings. Absolutely nothing has changed. There are some practice rooms at the con that are just so beautiful and like tiny and womb-like. And I would lock myself in there I would skip lectures and just go in. But there was actually something about knowing that everybody else was in the lecture and that I was sort of truly alone that was exciting to me somehow. I don't know. I don't know.
1: They're not songs that are still in your set, at least
0: they're not,
1: now.
0: They're not on rotation, no.
1: Were you also working already as a professional musician?
0: Well, yeah, I loved singing jazz, and I really connected with that repertoire, obviously, because I knew it all so well. So it just felt like second nature to me to sing all those tunes. And so I kind of put myself through uni. I had a little jazz combo, and we did lots of weddings and lots of 50ths and lots of birthday parties, and I gigged a lot sort of out in the neighbourhood.
1: Who did you meet one night at a gig in a bar at the Valley?
0: I was doing a gig at Rick's Bar in the Valley, and Paul Grabowski came and saw me singing, and he waited and spoke to me and said, I absolutely loved your singing and what you're doing, and do you want to have a jam and play together?
1: And he's this incredibly talented and influential master
0: of course,
1: Australian music.
0: He's an absolute, icon. And so he went into one of the tiny practice rooms and with me, and we played a bunch of Billie Holiday together. He played and I sang, and we just, did a bunch of tunes and just loved playing together, and just loved it.

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0: Today, it's my conversation with filmmaker and musician Meg Washington. And if you watch Bluey, you will know her as the voice of Calypso, Bluey's delightful kindy teacher. So Meg, after graduating from the Con in Brisbane, you moved to Melbourne partly to continue collaborating with the pianist and composer Paul Grabowski. You're also working on your own music and after 4 years or so released your debut LP, which was a big hit and which won you two ARIAs, the award for Best Female Artist and Breakthrough Artist. You were still so young. What was it like to have that sudden level of public success?
1: It's quite amazing to achieve your dream. I had been writing my own songs, you know, for a few years, and I had released a few EPs leading up to that album, and there had been a kind of crescendo of

0: of activity that I had been doing. I remember one year I had done 100 gigs by June.
1: By June?
0: Yeah, it was something crazy like that. Like I had just, you know, I really just went for it because, you know, things were starting to, you know, bubble in. And it culminated, I guess, with that aria year, and I was doing a performance of the arias, which was the first time I'd ever done, you know, the first time. And I thought I always wondered, and then I, you know, and then you wake up the next day and you still feel just the same as you did the day before. And of course, everybody feels that. And, you know, now I know that that's just what life is like. But, you know, I think I had sacrificed quite a lot to, I think, you know, nowadays, especially artists are so much more literate about mental health and what sort of structures are most conducive to long-term artistic stability and all these lessons that I now know. I hadn't learned any of those lessons yet, so it was a very wild and sort of, you know, chaotic time for me.
1: What sort of idea did you have in your head about what an artist's life should look like, should be?
0: Well, I think that as young people in this culture, we're kind of sold a myth about, like, the suffering artist and the deeply passionate, self-sacrificing, emotional, chaotic, impulsive selfhood that is required to live an artistic life, because that's kind of the myth.
1: Late nights, lots of booze, yeah. All prerequisites.
0: Right, it's kind of a nighttime world, so nothing really starts happening until 5 p.m. Like, and yeah, I think I was really living that mythology. I also felt as a songwriter that I had to method live my storytelling. So the sense that my songs had to be truly about my immediate life as a singer-songwriter, you know, and I had to live dramatically to generate the most dramatic scenarios to write about. And, you know, I had to live in New York City and, like, live in, go to these places and do all this stuff. And I just did all that. I just did it all and just did all of the things that I now recognize are the opposite of what is, you know, David Lynch. I was just reading, has a beautiful quote about his meditation practice where he talks about when you're stable inside, the art can be as crazy as you like. But I wasn't aware that that was
1: thought the inside had to be crazy as well.
0: Yeah.
1: So how did that start to change for you?
0: Well, I think the coolest thing that ever happened to my art practice has been having my son, because just the overlay of that structure, just what the day has to be like when you have a young person who then has to go to school, you know, you just sort of, was amazing. It was actually the best thing. I mean, I say I became an art machine because I went from a practice where I was second-guessing myself and questioning my own choices and, oh, is this good enough, or, oh, is this the right sort of tonality for what I'm going for? Just, you know, you can spend 5 days tuning the kick drum if you want to. Like, there's a million ways to hesitate. But when you only have 3 hours, because that's when kindy is over, then that's what you're doing. That's it. You're doing it in 3 hours.
1: And what did that kind of stability and order mean for your creativity? You know, you'd thought that you needed a certain sort of night world and an emotional turmoil to be able to create. What did you discover once your life couldn't be like that because of your responsibilities?
0: Well, I discovered a well of ideas. And I think the combination of having a young child and COVID happening, you know, allowed.

0: me to have 3 or 4 years, I think, of really just very intense work with no real interruptions, just steady, consistent, boring work. There's the thing that people say, which is you don't always know if the muse will turn up when you're sitting at the piano, but you better hope you're sitting at the piano when the muse turns up. And I found a lot of inspiration actually from my friends who were visual artists. I love the way that painters often talk about the studio as if it's separate to them. Like my friend Guido always says, I don't know what's going on in the studio. I'm just in there painting. I don't know. And it's so great, you know, because there's like a disconnect between, as opposed to being a songwriter where it's like, I am the work, like I'm making it.
1: This appearance in your life of your son and how that shifted the way of living, you know, the step before that is meeting your husband, Nick. How did the two of you meet?
0: I met Nick at Mardi Gras. I was living in an apartment on Crown Street and I was moving out of that apartment and I had booked movers to come that day to move me out of my apartment, not realising that the whole street would be blocked off because it's Mardi Gras. So I just called my friend Bertie Blackman and said, let's hang out. And she brought her housemate, who was Nick.
1: And how quickly did things happen between the two of you?
0: Well, the first time we just met as friends among friends. And then I went back overseas where I was sort of half living. And then I came back and we went out and we got married like 12 weeks after that.
1: 12 weeks?
0: Yeah. And I remember saying to him, let's not rush this.
1: let's not make it 5 weeks. Let's wait for 12.
0: Let's give it 3 months. Let's make sure if it feels like we're not having a manic episode together or something. But yeah, it's not 8.5 years later and I'm pretty confident it was the right decision.
1: Why do you think you knew so quickly, the two of you?
0: Well, when I met Nick, I felt just a very overwhelming sense of familiarity. Like, it was more like recognition than introduction. And I really just felt like, oh, there you are. Oh, that, there you are. And he felt sort of the same way. So it just felt like a given. We didn't even really talk about whether or not to get married. We just only talked about when.
1: What did your mum and dad think about this wedding happening after 12 weeks?
0: Well, as usual, my parents were pretty cool about it. And I mean, I'm sure our families were. I mean, I would be if my someone in my family, you know. But I figure my parents just put it on the long list of random acts of love that I've performed.
1: Did the decision to have a child come as naturally as the decision to be together with Nick?
0: Again, it was just something that we talked about and were open to and then happened quite quickly. And we were very happy about that. And yeah, it was like once I had our son Amos, it was like a whole new universe.
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0: I want to circle back to your stutter, Meg, because this went from being something you struggled sort of privately with as a teenager in particular, something that I'm guessing you felt ashamed of, embarrassed about, to something you became really celebrated for because of this talk, this TEDx talk that you gave. How did that come about, that whole talk?
1: That talk came about in a kind of it's a funny story. The context was that I had recently parted ways with some management that I had, and I didn't have a lot of information about the things that were in my iCal.

0: Like, you got your talk all ready and I haven't written a talk
1: yet. It's like a nightmare, like a walking nightmare.
0: And, you know, because I had split up with my management, I was feeling pretty rough and I just wrote it just to assuage my anxieties about what might happen. And so then I got there and to the venue and there was a lady there, like, sort of with a clipboard, like checking me in, and I was kind of like, "Are you the person that I need to show my speech to, or what?" Like, it was sort of a weird. I just, now that I think about it, it's sort of, it wouldn't happen now. But
1: so no one kind of vetoed what you were going to do.
0: No one vetoed it, or said no, don't do that, or do that, or anything. But I kind of had been living in the media and doing stuff and trying to hide my stutter. And there was just this part of me that was like, look, the topic is language. You've got something to say. Like, I think you're supposed to be doing this. Like, no one's like saying, no, don't. I guess that's what I'm supposed to be doing. So just jump off this cliff. So I did. And, you know, I gave the talk and which I do not remember at all. It's just like bees in my memory when that was happening. Anyway, years went by, and a few years ago I ran into one of the producers from that TED event, and he told me that there were people in the audience on walkie-talkies. What, you know, what's happening? Why is she talking? What?
1: They didn't think you, they thought that you were just going to sing.
0: Yeah, that's all I was supposed to do. That's all I was supposed to do, is just to sing some songs. And I just built my own cliff and jumped off it.
1: Well, you call it a cliff, but it was so well received, that speech. And it obviously has meant so much to so many people, particularly people who've got stutters or other things happening with their speech. Did it change the way you related to your stutter, talking about it publicly in that way?
0: Completely. Just completely. Because it became something that it's not a bug, it's a feature. It just became something that I had no problems getting in front of, and I think it improved my fluency by like 30% just instantly. And then over time, like, obviously my stutter's not gone, but I don't care really. I just don't really mind anymore. Yeah.
1: What sort of other work opportunities arose out of you giving that speech?
0: So after I gave that speech, I was approached by some producers who asked me to narrate 10 episodes of an ABC show called The Recording Studio, which was just as a voiceover artist, just doing that. And I, you know, was sort of like, are you sure that I'm the person that you want to do it? And they said, yeah, we think it would be great. And so I did that. And the experience of doing that was so amazing, because I started, and of course it was excruciatingly painful and slow, but because it was 10 hours of talking, I just eventually found a rhythm and was able to complete it. And having completed it, it felt like I was on this new level of being able to do things. And so then when I was asked if I would like to read for this, you know, cartoon that my friend Daly was making about dogs, I was like, sure. And then he told me that they wanted the teacher to have like a sing-song kind of vibe going, and I was like, well, that's even better because I can do that too. So it really, yeah, it sort of opened up the door for me to just get in front of that. And I think a combination of all of those things, and for me, reading to my son every night since he was little, has helped me to find this new gear that I have now, where I just talk when it's mostly cool, and from time to time things go weird, and that's cool too.
1: this little cartoon show about dogs that your friend was making turns out to be this global juggernaut.

0: Bluey.
1: Yeah.
0: Was there a moment when it clicked for you just how big this show had become, how beloved it was?
1: There was a few moments where I realised that it was bigger than I guess I had perceived, you know, bigger than my perception. When it went on to Disney and the Nielsen numbers began, like, showing up, and we could sort of see, like, I could see how just how many people in America were watching the show. And then the balloon at the Macy's Day Parade was like, I was like, wow, that's the culture. That's people.
0: Yeah, as a kid who grew up on the outside of the mainstream popular culture, you couldn't get more central.
1: That balloon is the center of the scene. And then, you know, I mean, I've also been so inspired by watching what's happened to that show, because I find that its punk soul is just so much about what's inspiring about that, and what's so appealing about the show is how, I mean, I say authentic, and it's how idiosyncratic and how very personal it is, and just how itself it is, and how Brisbane it is, and the Ibis, and the City Cats, and even the Australian accents. All of it is just so, I find it so badass how Joe and the team have been able to just, you know, keep it really what it is, despite how well-loved it is.
0: Do kids ever recognise your voice from that show, from being Calypso, Bluey's teacher?
1: No, sometimes my friends who have kids will say to their little kids, you know, this is the voice of Calypso, but they're looking for a blue healer with a kerchief around her neck. Like, it doesn't, you know, it doesn't compute. Yeah, I haven't
0: been mobbed.
1: No one's heard me on the phone to the bank and gone, stop, are you?
0: Sing the gnome song, yeah. Are you Calypso? Singing, you know, music really first came alive for you, Meg, as a teenager at church. You described that spiritual experience that you had. Is music still like that for you? Does it still have that, even if it's not in that same Christian framework it once was, does it still have that kind of depth for you when you're singing and making music?
1: Totally. Actually, just more and more. The older I get, the more special I realise it is to sing for pleasure. I love this line by Adrienne Marie Brown. She says that pleasure is a measure of freedom. And I, you know, I really feel like, for me, especially now working so much in film, and, you know, the time that I have to sing is, well, it's like a sonic meditation, you know. I'm just experiencing a series of present moments. And I think living in a capitalistic framework, it can be very easy to sort of categorize all forms of artistic expression as things that should not be pursued if they're not going to earn you a living. You know, jokes like don't quit your day job, like, I hate that joke. Because I think that music really does belong to everybody, and singing really does belong to everybody. And in most cultures, there just naturally forms these opportunities where people come together and make sound together for various reasons. And sometimes it's at the football even, you know, there are songs that people sing because it feels good to sing with other people, not because you're all getting paid and you're a fancy choir, but because you just are a human and you're alive and it feels good to make sound. And for me, like, just like seeing the world and looking around with the heartbreak of being alive right now and just looking at what we will have to do to go forwards, I think it's really important that we kind of make space and make time for art without a financial outcome in, you know, mind, just because it makes your soul grow.

0: to sing or to dance or even to be silly makes your soul grow. And yeah, for me, like now my songwriting practice and my music practice is really something. It's like a cathedral where I go to remember what it is to be just human. And yeah, it means a lot to me.
1: Thank you so much for sharing some of your story on Conversations, Meg.
0: It's been a pleasure.

0: That was Meg Washington with Kate Miller-Heike and the song Let It Be Me. The film that Meg co-created with her husband, called How to Make Gravy, based, of course, on the Paul Kelly song, is available to watch on Binge. This conversation was made on the lands of the Gadigal, Turrbal and Yagara peoples. The producer was Meggie Morris and the executive producer was Carmel Rooney. I'm Sarah Kanoski. Thanks for listening.
1: There are a lot of perfectly sensible reasons to start a war. Territory, resources, pigs. Wait, what?
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1: Yes, a pig, a pastry shop, a football game, sometimes even birds.
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1: History is filled with some stupid wars. On the No One Saw It Coming podcast, we are diving right into them with me, Mark Fennell. No One Saw It Coming. 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
11: ABC News, I'm Thanmaya Navada. US President Donald Trump has promised to pay every adult in the United States $5,000 if Republicans maintain control of both houses of Congress in November's midterm election. He's made the pledge at a two-day Republican convention in Dallas in the state of Texas, but what he calls the dividend comes with the condition the money must be spent in the US.
12: If the Republicans win the House of Representatives and the United States Senate, both of them, because of our tremendous strength and success economically, I will issue a dividend to every adult citizen in the United States of America for $5,000.
11: Rescuers are looking for at least 86 people missing after a ferry burst into flames in the Philippines. It had been travelling off the mainland town of Coron in Palawan province, south of Manila. The Philippines Coast Guard says five people have died and more than 40 others have been rescued so far. The federal Labor government is looking to crack down on the illicit tobacco trade, with new laws set to be announced targeting organised crime, distributors and retailers selling illegal cigarettes. The changes would also make it easier to seize the profits and assets of criminals involved in the black market. Vascular surgeon and campaigner against illegal tobacco, Dr. John Crozier, says the laws as they stand don't do enough to tackle the organisations behind the illicit tobacco trade.
13: We have a much greater effect if we look to racketeer-influenced, corrupt organisation-type legislation. And in part, I think, if I've understood the wording, this goes some way toward that philosophy of action much higher up in the distribution and retail chain.
11: The Senate has signed off on new laws that will double the penalties for social media companies that fail to keep children off their platforms. The government secured the Greens' support to get the bill through the upper house while the coalition voted against it. The legislation will increase the fine to more than $109 million. It'll also introduce penalties for social media companies that refuse to give authorities documents related to their enforcement of the under-16 age restrictions. The opposition leader says he can't see the government proposing migration cuts that meet the coalition's demands. Angus Taylor met with the Prime Minister yesterday, outlining a list of conditions for the opposition to support any migration reforms. The coalition wants to cap migration numbers based on housing supply, which Mr. Taylor says on current numbers would lower it to 170,000 people per year. The Liberal leader says the coalition isn't getting what it's asked for.
14: We frankly don't see coming from the government a package that's going to get anywhere near what we need to get to. And we've laid out very clearly what our asks are. And as it stands, we're not getting those.
11: Also making news today, an Aboriginal man who died in police custody at a Melbourne train station last month is being remembered as kind and family-oriented. Samantha Johnshire with the details.
6: 37-year-old Joey Thurston was experiencing a mental health episode when he approached police with a knife at Clayton train station in August. Today, the Victorian Coroner's Court heard police attempted to negotiate with him and used tasers, capsicum spray and a beanbag gun before he was arrested and placed on a gurney, at which point he suffered a cardiac arrest and died. Addressing the court through his lawyer, Mr. Thurston's son, Jordan, remembered his father as someone who had always wanted to bring people together and said that his mental health had declined in the weeks before he died. The inquest returns in December.
11: Small businesses in Victoria will have more time to implement new work-from-home laws under amendments being put before State Parliament today. Business groups have rallied against the laws, which will give many workers the right to work at least 2 days a week from home. Premier Ben Carroll delayed the bill's passage through Parliament last month while he worked through amendments, pushing back the planned September start date. He says the laws now strike the right balance, with small businesses given an even later deadline.
7: The commencement date, as you all know, has already been pushed back to the 1st of July 2027. For small businesses, it will be pushed back to the 1st of January 2028.
11: And a judge in the US has denied bail to the social media influencers Andrew and Tristan Tate, who are fighting extradition to Britain. The brothers were arrested in July after the UK said it wanted to prosecute them for further alleged offences, including rape and sex trafficking. The Tate's lawyers say they'll continue to defend themselves against the allegations. And you're up to date with the latest ABC news. For more, you can head to ABC Listen.
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0: Welcome to Late Night Live, coming to you from Gadigal land. I'm David Marr. Europe is a land of rivers. Its history makes no sense without knowing how its rivers have fed its cities, powered industry, transported armies, watered crops, and of course made its borders. But this summer, after a series of heat waves that left more than half Europe in drought, those rivers are drying up. Later, the fate of Europe's rivers. But first, when rumours circulated in March this year that Benjamin Netanyahu was dead, he posted a proof of life video of himself chatting to people in a cafe near Jerusalem. Now, the footage was real, but that footage was declared fake because it was something to do with the look of the coffee in his cup. And then, within minutes, videos were popping up everywhere of actually dead leaders, like the Ayatollah Khomeini, in the same cafe talking to the same people. It was wild confusion caused by AI. Liz Corbin, later the BBC, is Director of News at the European Broadcasting Union, the Alliance of Public Broadcasters in Europe. Now, she's in Sydney for the Global News Forum, where she delivered a presentation on news integrity in the age of AI. And Liz now joins me on Late Night Live. Liz, welcome.
1: Thank you very much, David. Pleasure to be here.
0: We're using AI these days. I mean, I used AI to check the details of that farce over Netanyahu's death. What are the dangers journalists face with AI?
1: One of the biggest dangers that journalists face is just what everybody else faces, that it's now very, very difficult to tell the difference between something that's generated by AI and something that's real. We had an example the other day where there's some incredible pictures of a landing of a spacecraft coming back down to Earth, and people thought that maybe it was AI generated. Actually, the technology used to film it was so state of the art and incredible that those pictures were, in fact, real. But the fact is, there's so much AI out there now that people can't tell the difference between one and the other. And journalists are no different to ordinary members of the public. They just have a few more tools in their toolkit to be able to tell the difference. So they are spending more time and working more closely on looking at context, looking at the types of things that might be causing things to look like AI that aren't AI and things that look real but are in fact AI.
0: Can you tell?
1: No. I mean, the images now, particularly when we're talking about images and even video, are so incredibly high quality and so detailed and so flawed that they could, in fact, be either. And now you have, you know, AI or fake tests. It's pretty impossible to tell the difference. You need the context and you need the journalism behind it to understand whether it's real or not.
0: One of the things that's dying is wonder. When you say 10 years ago, when you saw the absolutely perfect photograph of something, of some event, of some person, and there was a thrilling sense of wonder that this had been achieved. That's gone now, hasn't it? Or it's dying.
1: I think that's so sad to say that wonder is dying, but I do understand exactly what you mean. The fact is, beautiful things can be created by a machine, but of course, they're not created out of thin air. They're created because they're leaning and learning on creative content. And that's where we have some amount of disagreement between the creative industry and particularly in journalism and the AI giants.
0: I mean, I know that my work has been scraped for AI. AI presumably one day is going to make a great deal of money. I get nothing.
1: Yeah.
0: Yeah. So the copyright holder at the moment gets nothing.
1: Yeah. Mm. This is the problem.
0: Another of the points that you made in your presentation a few moments ago is that there's a cohort, particularly of young people, who are using AI for news. They just go to AI for news.

0: They go to AI for everything. But actually all of us are now experiencing AI, whether we like it or not. I mean, vast majority of people will use Google when they're looking to search for something. Yeah. When you search Google, you don't just get websites anymore that you click on, that you're available to click on, ordered in a particular order. You get an AI overview. And the fact is, you will read that whether you want to or not. You're kind of tempted to read it, and you better hope that it's accurate what it's telling you, if you're not then going to check with the original source.
1: The original source is usually quoted. It's there. I mean, Wikipedia or something like
0: that. But it's not always accurately quoted.
1: Quite. But I understand that Wikipedia is losing viewers by the millions because of this.
0: Yeah. So what we know from various different studies is that click-through rates in general, when there's an AI overview, click-through rates in general are down by up to about 58-60%. So people don't click through. They read the AI overview and they don't click through.
1: They trust it.
0: Yeah. Traffic to news sites from search engines is down by a third. We've talked for a long time about decline in audiences on traditional linear media, whether it's TV or radio. But there's been a huge boom in website consumption, podcast on demand media. But we've seen possibly the peak of that audience traffic now, because audiences are starting to decline on websites. And that's because the audience doesn't need to go through to these things. So the Reuters Institute for the Study of Journalism, their digital news report this year showed us that 10% of people, of adults, are using AI chat assistants to ask questions about the news. That rises to 16% if you're talking about under 25s. These are not huge numbers yet, but if you think about just your own behaviour in terms of how you're experiencing AI in your everyday life, those numbers are going to continue to increase. And I guess everybody knows that AI is not hugely accurate at the moment. That does produce problems. But you also know that the AI tool that you used is better than it was last month. So it's only
1: handy.
0: Going to get better.
1: It's
0: and it's
1: handy.
0: Useful, and it delivers things in the way that you want it. And it's convenient.
1: And you can ask the most detailed questions.
0: Exactly.
1: In the most obscure areas.
0: Yeah. So when this comes to the news, you can see that it's going to be convenient. People that want to know about a particular topic, whether that's a niche topic or that's a broad topic, maybe they've seen that there's a story about inflation or house prices, and they actually don't really understand what inflation is, or they don't really understand what's this thing about the tax rate has affected the house prices. You know, I don't really understand that, so I'm happy to ask a chatbot about that. But the answer has to be good, because people make life decisions based on this information.
1: And the European Broadcasting Union, your outfit, along with the BBC, has tested chatbots for accuracy. What did you find?
0: Yeah, so the BBC did an initial piece of research, and they tested four chatbots with questions about the news. They got some results, and then they just said, well, we would like to do this more widely. So we brought in another 20 EBU members, so public broadcasters from across Europe and beyond, to do the same thing. So we had 30 core questions about the news. Things like how many people died in the Myanmar earthquake, or who is the Pope? Which for chatbots last year was quite a complicated question.
1: Yes.
0: And so we had these 30 questions, which generated more than, and they could also, each broadcaster could add additional questions for their national context if they wanted to. There were 14 different languages involved, so we weren't just dealing with English. Generated more than 3,000 responses, which were all individually analysed by journalists to assess them across a certain criteria. And of those responses, nearly half of them, 45%, had a significant issue with them. 20% had a problem with accuracy. So you're talking one in five answers had a significant issue with accuracy.
1: Wrong.
0: Basically wrong, yeah. On the Pope question, one of the answers was just completely mixed up. It would tell you that Pope Francis was still the Pope, which of course he wasn't. He had passed away by that point. And then later in the answer, it would say, but he has passed away and there's a new Pope. And it was just a totally confused answer. Of course, written in beautiful prose, beautiful English, or whichever language they were asking him.
1: But
0: it was a mess. Mm. Yeah.
1: And 30%. Had issues with sources.
0: Yeah, so this becomes an issue. You think, oh, well, this is just the news industry wanting to get credit for its stories. Well, yes, but also you need to know where your news comes from. So if you get an answer from a chat assistant and it says the ABC said that the Prime Minister said this and the Prime Minister didn't say that at all, or the Prime Minister speaking to ABC, and he wasn't speaking to ABC, he was speaking to Channel 7. You know, this is a problem because, you know, the audience knows what they're getting. If they know what they're getting if they're getting something from ABC. They know what they're getting if they're getting something from the Sydney Morning Herald. They know the difference between different news sources, and they have the right to understand where their news came from.
1: But the assumption has to be that chatbots are going to get better.
0: Yeah. They are, except for the fact that they didn't get much better between the BBC's original study and the expanded study. You know, it's difficult for us to compare. There was slightly different methodology. But the fact was, this problem had already been flagged, and yet 45% of the answers still had a massive problem with them. We also see that the big tech giants who are behind these chatbots, it's not their priority. Right? This is not their top priority.
1: Accuracy doesn't...
0: It doesn't matter enough to them. It doesn't matter enough because people are still using them. They're still growing. They're in a massive space race to become, you know, to make sure they survive. And strict accuracy and things that affect democracy and the way people operate in their daily life, they're not that bothered. And they don't have any journalists working for them. They don't. They make. Personally care about the news, but not in the way that we understand the nuances between the difference between something being half right and being properly right or wrong.
1: On ABC Radio National, this is Late Night Live, and I'm talking to Liz Corbin, who is Director of News at the European Broadcasting Union and is visiting Australia at the moment to talk about news integrity in the age of AI. Liz, what we've been talking about can be put down to technical problems, to, you know, a lack of subtlety in the algorithms, et cetera, et cetera, et cetera. But there is another whole field here, isn't there, where people deliberately poison AI. Tell us about AI poisoning.
0: Yeah, this is a growing concern that it's been shown. A number of people have shown that you can force AI to give a particular answer based on information you put on the internet. So if you put enough times that Liz Corbin is an expert in some particular topic that she's
1: Irish
0: not.
1: Irish tap dancing.
0: Yeah, I am not that. So yes, if you put that in enough places, the AI crawlers will pick that up and then they will repeat that. And of course, that's not particularly dangerous, saying that I'm, unless you wanted a demonstration of Irish tap dancing, that's not a particularly dangerous example. But if you have a bad actor or a bad government, a state actor that wants to spread a particular message, then this becomes very concerning. And there have been already reports that this is happening and that certain narratives are being spread through chatbots, so that when you ask a particular question about a sensitive topic, you get an answer that we as independent, impartial journalists would not consider to be strictly accurate or representative of reality.
1: Because somebody has set up a site on which there is deliberately misleading information.
0: Yeah, it's not necessarily a site. It can be social media accounts. A lot of the information that goes into these chatbots comes from social media. They just crawl and take the content from there. So you could just set up... I mean, we're all familiar with social media bots that are, you know, not real people on social media and posting hundreds or thousands of posts with inaccurate information to try to push the narrative in a particular direction.
1: And then there are the people who manipulate recommendations. I mean, I don't believe any recommendation I read on the internet. Oh, no. If it comes with the name of a critic and that critic says this film is 4 stars, I'll believe that. But recommendations for restaurants and things, they're incredibly easy to manipulate, are they not?
0: The information ecosystem is incredibly easy to manipulate now, and that's what we're talking about. So we as the Association of Public Broadcasters, the European Broadcasting Union, but working with our colleagues in the newspaper industry across the world, with our colleagues here in Asia Pacific, in the Americas, we've got to all stick together and say, actually, information matters. We shouldn't be the ones having to say this, by the way. You know, this should be, you know, governments and other people should be also be saying, you know, accuracy and information is really important, and the public deserve to be able to access quality news content that they can trust. That shouldn't be a question mark, and we shouldn't have to be repeating it. But we are, and we're working together to do that.
1: Don't we have to depend that in the end that is what is going to matter for people, that they can trust what they read on our sites, what they hear on our radio?
0: Yeah, and this is exactly what we're saying. So there are a number of issues going on here. So the chatbots crawl the internet and basically steal everybody's content. That you mentioned right at the beginning, that's a copyright issue. But it's also an issue with ethics and everything else. So we think, you know, as professional news organisations, they shouldn't be able to do that without our authorisation. Now, some organisations will authorise that. And in which case, there needs to be a recognition of the value of that content. The fact that AI crawlers that are going across the internet and reading and consuming all of our content go to news sites 7 times more than they go to other types of site suggests that they know that news content has a value. We've talked about accuracy and attribution. That's basic. You know, the public need to have the right to have access to information that they can trust. And another thing that worries me and should worry all of us, and we see this particularly in Europe, where we have many tiny countries and many languages not spoken by many people, but you have here in this region also very tiny communities and languages are served by very small news organisations, which the bigger tech don't care about at all. There's no commercial interest for them in those organisations. But the plurality of our news media, the diversity of it, you know, you can't just survive with a big public broadcaster. You have to have a commercial news sector as well. You have to have the local newspaper and the tiny radio station. You know, they are really important to local communities, and they're really important for the protection of languages and for the protection of culture. And we have to come to a solution where they are served by these tools and this technology as well, and they're not just left behind, and not left behind commercially particularly. But most importantly, we really think that we want to talk with these big tech companies, and we are starting to talk with them.
1: Are they interested in talking?
0: Yeah, some of them.
1: Yes.
0: There is a variety. There is a spectrum. Those that do, we're really uncovering the huge gulf of understanding between what we understand as important for democracy and access to quality news and journalism and what they're delivering and what they realise is they don't even realise there's a problem. So these initial conversations were really at the beginning of this, but we do believe we've got something in common where we both want, you know, we both want these tools to work. But we also want to survive.
1: I mean, can't you just suggest to them that their product will be more valuable if it's accurate, for instance?
0: We have made this point, yeah.
1: Ah, oh, good. You don't need my suggestion here. But we are using AI. I mean, as the ABC has just signed up to Claude, and across the world, newspapers, broadcasters are using AI. What are the rules we should follow to be open to our audiences about the use of AI?
0: About the use of AI, yeah.
1: What should we do?
0: There's two things here. There's how your journalism's appearing to the audience is one thing, but how you're using it in the production of your journalism in the first place is something that journalists the world over are wrestling with every day and thinking, there is a way to be more efficient, to work more efficiently. There are the kind of grunt jobs in newsrooms that are just not, you know, they're not efficient. They're not good use of your journalism training and experience, but they have to be done. Are there

0: tools that could help us with that. And we are seeing a lot of experimentation in the industry. And the thing that we know that public broadcasters are all doing is being open and honest about that. I'll give you an example of one of our members in Europe who I think did something very innovative, and it was something that just wouldn't have been possible without AI. So they had, on their national radio station, they had an interview with a prime minister. And in the morning, on every regional and local radio station, they had a phone-in program. So on every regional station, they asked the audience, well, we've got an interview with the prime minister later, what would you ask? They recorded this one-hour phone-in from all, I think, it's probably 30 or more radio
1: stations.
0: Gigantic,
1: massive material.
0: Yeah, exactly. And audio as well, which is, you know, previously would have been difficult to transcribe. They chucked it all into an AI, and it found the themes and the common topics from all these different regions in this country, the diversity of questions, and it produced some suggestions. And I'm stressed, suggestions. You know, they didn't just read out the questions from the AI, but it was a way of, it's technically impossible in the timescale to go from 10 a.m. to midday.
1: And what were the listeners told?
0: The listeners were told this was precisely what was happening. It was totally open and honest about what happened. And it wasn't the only questions that they asked the Prime Minister, but it helped show that we care about the views of people from across our country, and we want to make sure they're represented. But, you know, physically, under human conditions, you can possibly do that in the time. So it was a good use of AI.
1: And my guess is that the Epstein papers, for instance, have been AI'd from one end to the other.
0: Well, my understanding that I wasn't involved with that, but my understanding was actually very difficult. It was very difficult to feed into AI because that's what everybody tried to do. But actually ended up going a lot of, it was gone through manually.
1: Really? Would that have been
0: because
1: deliberate?
0: Because of the way it was prevented, I have no idea.
1: Do you think the Department of Justice in the United States might have seen that?
0: I have absolutely no idea.
1: Absolutely no idea. Is there any kind of back to basics movement going on with people saying, all right, I'm going to try to live in a world without AI? I mean, is it possible to live in a world without AI if you're interested in that world?
0: You can avoid it as much as you want to, but the fact is most things you're consuming or you're doing will be affected by AI, whether it's your public transport system or the way you go shopping. You know, even if you're not shopping online, even if you're trying to avoid the internet, everybody's using it. Commerce is using it. Businesses are using it. And they're doing it to be more efficient and to make the experience for the user better. I mean, you've all probably experienced this with call centres or with going on, I don't know, your electricity company's website, and they will first serve you with an AI to see if they can get rid of you, get the answer that you need before you actually have to talk to a human. You know, this is all experimentation for good and for bad. But in the end, these things will, they're coming to you whether you choose to use them or not.
1: Reassure me, Liz, that AI is never really going to make human beings redundant in the media.
0: Oh, no, I don't think they are. You know, you take a very serious story in Nepal right now, and the amazing reportage that's happening from there, because you've got reporters on the ground, both local, international.
1: It's extraordinary.
0: And they're going out and they're looking and they're seeing and they're smelling and they're hearing and they're meeting people.
1: And there are people behind cameras, yes, pointing cameras.
0: And, exactly. Yes. And you cannot, you know, gathering real images and telling real stories. AI can only process that content. It can't create the content in the first place. It can't do the journalism in the first place. It can help you suggest questions for people. It can help you process the video and the stills and the text and the audio. But it can't do it in the first place, and it can't currently make those human judgments. But I do think that this will upend our industry in terms of, and not necessarily in a negative way. And I think there will be some very, very positive aspects for audiences eventually. But this is why we have to get the values in place in the first place and not try and fix it afterwards. Because if we try and fix it afterwards, if we let these big tech just take over our content and basically go into competition with us for our own industry. This is there's going to be no industry left to produce the original content.
1: Could it be with journalism, as it seems to be with other industries, that AI has got rid of the beginners, and that it's the challenge is that the kinds of jobs where people learnt the trade are now being done by AI.
0: Yeah, you're seeing that in certain industries. I think there's a big fear across white-collar industries that will be the case because, you know, you look at the legal profession or you look at others where the lower jobs were very process-driven, and AI is great at processing. It's great at reading very long documents. That is a challenge. But this is something that we all have to adapt to. How are we using AI to support our development? How are we using AI to support our industry and bring new people in and fresh young ideas? People who know how to use this technology to the advantage of the company.
1: Which will tend to be younger people than me, for instance, who will grow up knowing how to use it as they grow up knowing how to use the language.
0: Yeah, I mean, we already saw the smartphone generation are now well into adulthood and well into the workplace. They don't know a workplace without smartphones. They don't know life without smartphones. So, you know, we're already seeing these new generations, and we will have another one coming through with the AI generation. But this is not to be feared. This is exciting. We'll be able to do new things.
1: But we have to be careful.
0: We have to have the values in place. And that's what, as public service media and all public and the public interest media as a whole, the entire industry who cares about the accuracy of information and the public's access to it, we care about that, and that's what we're talking about. You know, we say facts in, facts out. You know, it's pretty straightforward that we should be saying that access to information, everybody has a right to it. And we're putting it at risk at the moment.
1: Liz, thank you very much for joining us on Late Night Live.
0: Thank you so much.
1: I've been talking to Liz Corbin, who is Director of News at the European Broadcasting Union and out in Australia at the moment, to talk about news integrity in the age of AI. Coming up, Europe's rivers are running dry.

0: That's Wagner in the depths of the Rhine. But don't be fooled by him. All those misty German poets and glamorous brochures for summer cruises through the vineyards. The Rhine is actually a mighty industrial highway, carrying what Germany makes to Rotterdam, the busiest port in Europe, and there to be shipped to the world. But after the warmest summer on record and a savage drought, the Rhine is now shallower than at any time since records began, and that was a long time ago. And as the waters sink, mammoth bones and ships the Nazis scuttled are coming to light. The Rhine is not the only European river drying up. In the New York Times the other day, the Netherlands-based journalist Ben Coates reported that the Danube, as it flows through Budapest, is now only 9 inches deep. Ben joins us to discuss the fate of Europe's rivers, particularly the Rhine, which he celebrated a few years ago in his book, The Rhine, Following Europe's Greatest River from Amsterdam to the Alps. Ben, welcome to the show.
1: Thanks, David. Happy to be here.
0: Ben, didn't railways make river barges obsolete?
1: Well, in many ways, it would be a lot easier at the moment if they had, I think. But unfortunately, that's not the case, at least not in Western Europe. I think these days it can be kind of tempting to think of rivers maybe as something from the past, nice places to take the dog for a walk or go on your kayak or those kind of things, but not really strategic or industrial importance in the way that they used to be. But in a country like Germany or the Netherlands, it's still very much a river like the Rhine is still an essential highway for industry, for trade, for shipping goods in and out. If you're refueling your car in the south of Germany, for example, there's a good chance that the petrol going into your car got there on a barge along the Rhine. If you talk about these great German successful industrial companies in the north of the country, they're exporting all their goods along the Rhine to Rotterdam and then out by sea to the wider world. So I think it's the Rhine and other rivers like it are still very much alive and kicking and very important to the way we live now.
0: What's happened to shipping at the moment on the Rhine?
1: Well, it's recovered a little bit just in the last couple of weeks, but broadly speaking, I mean, it's been quite a terrible summer for Rhine shipping, it's fair to say. I'm sitting in the Netherlands now, not far from Gouda. It's usually pretty wet here, but the big rivers south of here that are sort of part of the Rhine Delta have been a fraction of their normal size for a lot of the summer. If you go down there on your bike or in your car, you'll see the river is really just a sort of narrow sliver of water in between two big sandbanks instead of the big wide channel we're used to here. And further south, it's been even more extreme. There's a place called Kaub in southern Germany, which is a sort of standard measuring point for the depth of the Rhine for industrial and shipping purposes. There's usually big container ships and barges and cruise ships going past there constantly. They always used to say that if the river got below about 80, 90 centimetres deep, they would start to have problems with the bigger ships. In 2018, it went to, I think, 25 centimetres deep, and that was just considered a disaster. And then this summer, a few weeks ago, last time I checked, it was 6 centimetres deep. I mean, there's some caveats around those figures. They're not necessarily measuring the deepest point of the channel in the middle and so on. But obviously, if you have a major river that's 6 centimetres deep, that plays havoc with any plans you have for moving goods in or out along it.
0: And is the state of the Danube just as bad?
1: Yes, pretty much. I mean, it's certainly not the case that it's just the Rhine. The Danube is also at record lows. You mentioned in your introduction, I think, in Budapest, the river's very, very shallow at the moment. There's been all kinds of shipwrecks and relics uncovered from the deep, even a mammoth skeleton uncovered in the river in Bulgaria, which had a lot of archaeologists very excited. Yeah, so it's not the Rhine is, I think, the exemplar of it because it carries so much industrial traffic and the drought has been particularly bad. But you could also say similar things about rivers like the Danube or the Po in northern Italy, which is less famous but a huge source of water for Italian agriculture and food growing, has also been quite devastating this summer.
0: But the rivers are also the source of drinking water for millions of Europeans. What's the state of the drinking water like?
1: Yeah, that's also a big problem. I mean, I think in some ways the challenge there is less urgent in the sense that if the water level is lower, you can't necessarily take a ship on the river, but you can still put a pipe in and take water out. So in that sense, the drought is less of a critical issue, but I think over the longer term, the challenge there is maybe even worse when you have a very rapidly rising population in some places. You have increasing demands on water for industrial purposes, things like car factories and battery plants and so on, chemical refineries drawing huge amounts of water from the rivers. And that plus a growing population, that potentially adds up to a real shortage if you project forward 10, 20 years.
0: and cooling of nuclear plants.
1: Yes, on the Rhine, that's a little bit less of a problem than it used to be, actually, because in 2011, you may remember, there was the Fukushima nuclear disaster in Japan, and after that, Germany opted to close a lot of their nuclear plants. So since then, the Rhine is a less important source of water for nuclear power, but the Danube is still very much used for that, several nuclear power stations, and there was two power plants in Romania and Hungary, I think, that had to, if not completely stop operation, then at least massively scale it down this summer, simply because they didn't have enough water to keep cooling the reactors in a safe way.
0: And I suppose it's by the rivers that AI, what do we call them, factories, plants, are being built.
1: Yes, and that's a big issue in the Netherlands, I think, particularly. There's been this rush to embrace AI as a great potential source of growth, and AI data centres as a way of bringing foreign investment into the country. And then, somewhat belatedly, perhaps, people have realised that that actually puts huge extra stress on the water infrastructure, and you're talking about millions and millions of gallons of water, potentially the equivalent consumption of a small town, of pounds worth of water, going into one large data centre, which just sort of exacerbates all the problems you're already having.
0: Mm. This might be simplifying it much too much, but the one thing that Europe kind of didn't have to worry about was water. There was lots of water. It kept raining all the time, and the big rivers, et cetera, et cetera, et cetera. But now this fundamental resource has to be worried about in a way that it hasn't before. Has that changed the way European leaders are thinking about development in Europe?
1: Yeah, I think it has been a real change, and it's been rather a sudden shift in thinking, actually. I think even 3, 5, maybe 10 years ago, climate change here, at least, maybe differently in Australia, but in Western Europe at least, was thought about as a problem for the longer term, something that was concerning in terms of biodiversity or the effect on nature and the environment, but broadly speaking wouldn't really kind of affect day-to-day life until sort of our children or our grandchildren's generation. And I think just quite suddenly in the last couple of years that view has shifted, and people are starting to realise that actually, we're having big forest fires in Northern Europe, places where that was unthinkable even 10 years ago, that we're having serious water shortages almost every summer, that we're having bridges and railway lines buckling in the heat, and it's all becoming a lot more sort of pressing and urgent. And the Rhine is just another element of that. The way the rivers are drying up has sort of exacerbated those trends and made that more obvious to more people. As to the question of whether governments are kind of reacting effectively to that, I would say probably not. I think people have always assumed or kind of built this whole economic and political system on the assumption that you would just be able to export goods by river easily and cheaply if you're in Germany, that you could bring in supplies quite easily, that you'd have pretty much unlimited free fresh water if you wanted to open a factory or a chemical plant that needed water, that if you wanted power for your new town or your new factory, you could build a hydro plant or a nuclear power plant next to the river. And now suddenly all those assumptions have been thrown up in the air, and people are thinking quite sort of suddenly and quite seriously, how does a town like Düsseldorf or Duisburg thrive if it can't export things by sea anymore, and if it can't bring in its supplies by river anymore? And all this, of course, it doesn't help that it comes at the same time as a kind of broader strategic crisis. Facing Germany in particular, the German economy is really not in good shape at the moment, trying to pivot away from reliance on Russia in terms of energy and the US in terms of military support, trying to deal with the rising competition from China, and really sort of struggling with anemic growth and low growth of its high-tech industry in particular. And so this really feels like just another challenge on top of this poly crisis that was already going on, unfortunately.
0: Now, you know the Rhine intimately because a few years ago you bicycled its length. I do require an explanation from you, Ben. It does seem to me logical that you would start at the headwaters and just let yourself run gently down to the North Sea, but you did it the other way round.
1: Yeah, that probably would have made more sense. I think I realised that a bit too late in the game that I was going the wrong way. But the original thinking was actually I was living at the time in Rotterdam, which is pretty much at the mouth of the Rhine, where the enormous port and harbour is, where the Rhine flows into the North Sea. And so it was very much started as a project to follow the river almost from my front door all the way across Europe, up through the mountains to the source high in the Alps. And I have to say, there's also something quite, ended up being something quite kind of romantic and appealing about that route, in the sense of you start off on this huge, mighty industrial waterway with great tanker ships and floodgates and canal locks. And then you follow it gradually getting smaller and smaller until you end up with a really just a mountain stream high in the Swiss Alps that you can literally step across quite easily.
0: On ABC Radio National, this is Late Night Live. I'm David Maher, and I'm talking to Ben Coates, the British-Netherlands journalist and author of The Rhine, Following Europe's Greatest River from Amsterdam to the Alps. Now, Ben, let's reverse the journey. Let's start at the headwaters of the Rhine, which are in Switzerland?
1: Yes, it's a place called Lake Thoma, the Thomasee, which is a very sort of idyllic, picturesque, almost cliched little lake high in the Swiss Alps, just a real sort of little pearl of clear blue water high in the craggy Alps.
0: What was that name?
1: Lake Thoma, T-O-M-A.
0: Lake Thoma. But there must be trickling streams, springs or glaciers feeding into this lake, is that right?
1: Yeah, so it's surrounded by mountains and then you have the glaciers feeding down and the sort of meltwater from the Alps flowing into that lake.
0: And the glaciers are melting. I mean, melting, they're retreating. What happens to the Rhine if the glaciers of the European Alps just disappear?
1: Well, that's another big problem, really, is I think one of the sort of big strengths of the Rhine always, if you like, was that its water level was relatively constant throughout the year. So in the winter, you had quite heavy rainfall in places like Switzerland and the south of France and Germany, which would keep the river very topped up with fresh rainwater. And then in the summer, you had the glaciers and the ice melting in the Alps in the spring and summer, which would keep it topped up at that time of year. So that as a result of those kind of competing forces, the river stayed fairly constant and steady year round. And then suddenly that balance has been very much upset

0: picturesque. Then you have the second third, which is the sort of central German section. That might be the Rhine that people are familiar with from sort of myths or fairy tales or cruise ship brochures, travel programs on TV perhaps, where you have these sort of deep rock walls, canyons and vineyards alongside the river, and it's all very sort of craggy and beautiful and wild looking, the sort of real German myth section. And then beyond that, you have the final third where it flows into northern Germany and the Netherlands, where it's much, much wider and sort of very broad and grey and looks almost like a canal in lots of places. And there's lots of industry alongside the river, lots of big boats and container ships moving up and down. And it's sort of much less scenic and idyllic, but much more important economically and strategically.
1: To what extent is Germany's industrialization predicated on the river being there? Is that the key to Germany's prosperity, really?
0: Yeah, I think, I mean, you have to be careful not to overstate these things, but famously, after the Second World War, Germany really boomed economically through the rapid growth of West Germany into this sort of export powerhouse. And I think a really significant part of that is attributable to the Rhine and the fact that both fresh water supplies and components, ingredients for industrial processes could be brought in by the river, but also more importantly, that things could be just carried out at not zero cost, but at very affordable, very low cost. You could just make anything, no matter how big and heavy it was, you know, steel girders or iron bars or whatever, and load it onto a ship, and it would, within a few days, at very low cost, be out onto the North Sea and into the wider world. And it's, you know, it's no coincidence that the port at Rotterdam has grown to be, it used to be the biggest in the world. It's been overtaken now by some in China, but it's still by far the biggest port in Europe. I mean, massively bigger than somewhere like Dover, for example. I always think, I was looking just the other day, actually, at the trade figures. If you look at the amount of exports that countries in the world export, and countries like the US and China, I think, are top of the list in terms of the world exporters, a bit more than $3 trillion US dollars of exports per year. And then Germany is at $2 trillion and the Netherlands is at $1 trillion, more or less, which I always think is just extraordinary that a country like the Netherlands with 18 million people can export one-third as much as China with its 1.3 billion people. And I think that says a lot about the sort of the importance of the Rhine and the power that it has as an outlet for trade globally.
1: But it also meant that the Rhine was a river that was fought over in serious wars.
0: Yes, well, I think all rivers, to some extent, they serve a dual function along their length. They tend to act as sort of conduits, linking places together and connecting communities and enabling trade. But along their, across their width, they're often sources of conflict or serve as boundaries. And the Rhine is no exception to that. I mean, when the Romans first spread north from Rome across Europe, the Rhine is effectively where they got to and decided not to go any further and left the north banks to the warring tribes and occupied the southern banks with their own cities. And it became the kind of northern boundary of the Roman Empire. Ever since then, the Rhine has, I think, served as a kind of key strategic boundary. It's still the border between France and Germany for a lot of its length, also between Switzerland and Austria and places. Switzerland and France is kind of still a major sort of fault line, if you will. And, you know, not within my lifetime, but certainly within my father's lifetime, you've seen kind of vicious conflicts in World War II and so on across the Rhine. The famous Bridge Too Far in Arnhem and the battles of the Rhineland are all sort of back and forth across bridges in the river to some extent.
1: And then Germany reoccupying the Rhineland in the 1930s was a big ambition of the country and contributed to the Second World War.
0: Yes, and I think that's partly because the Rhine has always had this great sort of mythic power and strength for Germany, dating back at least, I think, to the unification of Germany in the 1870s when Otto von Bismarck pieced together Germany from these different warring states. The Rhine, I think, emerged as this really powerful symbol of German unity and strength. I think it's easy to forget that countries, you know, if you're creating a country, you don't just need stamps and coins and flags and an anthem, but you also need sort of symbols and ideas that can draw people together. And for Germany, the Rhine was always one of those symbols, this great sort of unifying powerful force that divided them from France, that made it clear their difference from France, that at a time when

0: Germany was industrializing very fast and becoming very polluted and very urbanized. The Rhine symbolized this sort of purity and old values and the idealized countryside. And so I think for Germans in particular, the Rhine has always had a real powerful mythical appeal in a way that it probably hasn't for, say, the Dutch or the French.
1: And when the Rhine reaches the Netherlands, it sort of just spreads out. What happens to the Rhine between, you know, these, you know, tumultuously beautiful stretches of going through Germany and actually reaching the North Sea?
0: Yes, well, for a lot of its length down through Switzerland, France, Germany and so on, there's very clearly sort of one channel that is the Rhine, and you can go and see the Rhine or stand next to the Rhine, and it's just quite obvious where it is and what it is. But then when you get into the eastern Netherlands, sort of between Arnhem and Utrecht, it begins to fracture into more and more channels. The Netherlands famously is just extremely flat and extremely swampy and green, so there's no sort of rocks or valleys or canyons holding the river in, and it just sort of fractures outwards. There's still one main channel that flows into the North Sea at Rotterdam, so that's kind of where the majority of the water goes, but that's not actually called the Rhine. The river that's called the Rhine is a very small channel. I'm sitting quite close to it now, actually, which just kind of meanders through the Dutch countryside and then flows into the North Sea near Leiden. If you went to the north of Germany and threw a rubber duck into the Rhine, it could flow almost anywhere into the North Sea. I think in the northern Netherlands, the whole of the Netherlands is more or less the delta for this one river.
1: You talk about rubber ducks now, but in your book, you talk about the Rhine Delta looking like a glass of beer thrown across a bar floor. Not quite so flattering.
0: Yes, that's one way of looking at it, yeah.
1: And the Rhine is a danger to the Netherlands.
0: Yes, the Netherlands, I think, has a lot of challenges at the moment with respect to the Rhine. One is about sort of water quality and drinking water. There's a lot of problems with pollution flowing into the Netherlands from other countries. And if, you know, the Dutch are getting a lot of their drinking water from the Rhine, but the Germans are, for example, building electric car factories that pollute the river with lithium, then that creates a huge problem here. But the bigger problem, very famously, is with flooding. And I think, as I just said, the Netherlands is sort of famously flat and swampy, so that's always going to be an issue. But what we face at the moment is a particular challenge where you potentially have the North Sea rising on one side and increasing high tides and winter storms and the need for protection against rising sea levels to the west. But then to the east, you also have the Rhine and these other big rivers flowing into the Netherlands, potentially bringing more flood water at certain times of year. And so the Netherlands kind of find itself stuck between a rock and a hard place, if you like, with rising seas on one side and rising rivers on the other side.
1: Ben, did the Dutch ever think, look, it's just too much work being here, being the Dutch in the Netherlands? Let's go somewhere else. I mean, it's just a constant battle to survive.
0: Well, they did have their colonies for a while. Maybe that was the thinking behind that. behind the
1: rather close to where I'm sitting now, as it happens.
0: Yes.
1: That must be the key to their continuing wealth, perhaps, all those colonies they once had.
0: That certainly helped, and that's a big reason why places like Amsterdam look as nice as they do. It's the proceeds of other places.
1: Ben, is the Rhine, is the survival of the Rhine going to be a kind of litmus test for the survival of Europe as it faces the challenges of climate change?
0: I think it could be, yes. I wouldn't want to overstate things, but I think it's certainly symbolic of or representative of a kind of broader trend that's facing Europe in terms of how do we adapt to this changing climate, to a world where nature isn't sort of supporting and enabling us, but is maybe a threat more often. I think Northern Europe has been quite lucky to live in a place where the climate is generally, although not very conducive to relaxing in the sunshine or having a barbecue, it's not threatening. And now that calculation is suddenly changing, and nature is becoming more and more something that we have to be aware of and that makes life harder rather than easier. And I think that what's happening to the Rhine is potentially a big test for countries like Germany, where there's sort of no obvious easy solutions. They probably have to work together with neighbouring countries to try and dredge the river, for example, to try and make the water flow a bit better, and to develop alternative networks and connections for transporting goods without using the river in the same way that, you know, countries like Saudi Arabia are trying to work around the Strait of Hormuz at the moment. We may have to do that kind of thing.
1: Pipelines, railways, highways.
0: Exactly, yeah.
1: Ben, look, thank you very much for joining us on the show. And when you're taking an evening stroll next down to the river, pay our respects to that mighty stream as well. Ben, thanks.
0: Thank you very much. Bye-bye.
1: I've been talking to Ben Coates, a journalist based in the Netherlands, and we'll put a link to his piece in the New York Times up on our website. And he's also the author of the beautiful book, The Rhine, Following Europe's Greatest River from Amsterdam to the Alps. But now, back to the Rhine Maidens.

And that's the show. On our next, Big Tobacco isn't finished. 1.25 million Australians still smoke. That's a mighty market. These days supplied on one hand by criminal gangs and on the other by the old brands hidden behind their plain packages, with the coalition calling on the government to massively reduce the excise paid on cigarettes, we're looking at the way in which Big Tobacco is still wielding power and influence in politics. And please don't forget to vote in Radio National's quest to find the top 100 Australian books of all time. I picked The Fortunes of Richard Marnie, but can I say there are some very good biographies out there. How to vote is all set out on the Radio National website, and the polls close on October 1st.

0: We all have those books. Dog-eared with their first few pages still fanning even when you try to lie them straight. They still inspire awe after the seventh reread. Which Australian books are your timeless favourites? 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
1: You're a parent in your 50s. You've got just enough money coming in to get by, and you could do it if only you could pay off your mortgage. You've got the money. It's there sitting in your super account. Or your employer's paying 12% of your salary into super. You'd be able to save for a deposit if only it was 9. One Nation wants to free up super to let you do both. Why on earth not? That's The Economy, Stupid, after the news and PM.

0: ABC News, I'm Thanmaya Navada. The Prime Minister has reiterated Australia's position against imposing a blanket ban on imports from settlements in the occupied West Bank. A dozen countries, including the UK, Canada and France, have announced plans to introduce or support import bans on goods from Israeli settlements in the territory. Anthony Albanese has told Parliament Australia is steadfast on a two-state solution.
1: Australia is not pursuing a blanket-style import ban. We do have concerns about the implementation of a blanket ban and unintended consequences.

0: consequences for Palestinians and groups that should not be targeted. We'll continue to work with our partners to protect the prospect for a two-state solution.
1: Independent Senator Jacqui Lambie has blasted One Nation leader Pauline Hanson over a satirical cartoon that describes Liberal MP Andrew Hastie as a traitor. Mr. Hastie, a former SAS officer, is demanding Senator Hanson take down the video, but the One Nation leader is refusing to do so. Senator Lambie, who's also a veteran, has told News 24 Senator Hanson should delete the content and apologise.
2: He's come from Special Air Services, mate, the SAS. Only the best of the best get in there. And by God, they've got to be the toughest. And the country asks them to do so much more than anybody else can imagine. So you bloody show your respect to Hastie. Because I tell you what, he's bloody earned it. Leave him alone.
1: The federal government is introducing new laws to help prosecute people involved in the illicit tobacco trade. The government says the new offences will target organised crime, distributors and retailers selling illegal cigarettes. But criminologist at Macquarie University, Dr Vince Hurley, says he expects criminal enterprises will find workarounds to the laws.
3: What they will do is they will hold on to the product they have, wait till everything dies down, see what the result of the new legislation is, then make a decision whether to drip feed those illicit tobaccos back into the market or whether they stockpile it and wait 12 months.
1: A major new report reveals Medicare rebates are rewarding GPs for quick appointments and underserving women. The specialist reporting team's Paige Coburn reports.
4: A report by the Medicare Advisory Committee has found the rebates for appointments over 20 minutes are inadequate. The review said GPs are incentivised to squeeze patients into shorter appointments. This is because the Medicare rebate per minute generally decreases as the appointment gets longer. The review said female patients, who are more likely to book longer appointments, are being particularly disadvantaged. The committee did not specify how much the rebate should be increased by, but will hand its final report to the government by the end of the year.
1: Overseas, US President Donald Trump has urged Republicans to vote in the November midterm elections as if he were on the ballot. America's editor John Lyons has more from Dallas.
5: President Trump is facing the real possibility of losing control of both the House of Representatives and the Senate in the midterm elections in November. Speaking on the opening night of the two-day midterm convention in Dallas, the president railed against the Democratic Party, labelling them communists and radical extremists. He urged Republicans to pretend he was on the ballot in November and pledged a $5,000 dividend to US adults should his party retain control of Congress. He's set to take the stage again for closing remarks tomorrow. John Lyons, ABC News, Dallas.
1: At least five people have died after a passenger ferry caught fire in the Philippines while a search is underway for more than 80 people suspected missing. Here's Southeast Asia correspondent Tim Swanston.
6: The ferry caught fire off the island of Coron, travelling there from Manila. Coron is north of the major Philippines island of Palawan. The ferry had 117 passengers and 17 crew on board. A major search and rescue effort continues for a second day with dozens suspected missing. More than 40 people have been rescued, while several bodies were recovered last night. The search effort is being hampered by bad weather and large waves. An official has said the number of missing could change. The cause is under investigation. Tim Swanston, ABC News, Jakarta.
1: The Australian government says its thoughts are with those affected by the fire. The Department of Foreign Affairs and Trade says officials are in contact with local authorities and are making urgent inquiries to confirm if any Australians have been affected. They say Australians in need of emergency consular assistance should contact DFAT. ABC News.
7: Good evening and welcome to PM. I'm Samantha Donovan, coming to you from the lands of the Wurundjeri people of the Kulin Nation in Melbourne. Tonight, Donald Trump promises every American adult $5,000 if the Republicans win the midterm elections. Also, One Nation refuses to take down a video calling Andrew Hastie a traitor, and the tourism industry calling for working holidaymakers to be protected from migration cuts.
8: It would have a devastating impact on our tourism industry. We're estimating that it would see a cut of over 20,000 jobs.
7: As the crucial midterm elections near in the United States, Donald Trump has made Americans an extraordinary offer. If his Republican Party keeps control of Congress, every American adult will get $5,000. Mr. Trump announced the plan in Dallas at a rare midterm convention. And despite his disastrous approval rating, he's also urging voters to pretend he's on the ballot. Kimberly Price filed this report.
9: We will make America great again.
10: The MAGA message defining Donald Trump's presidency echoed through the Texas arena. The November midterm elections will see all 435 House of Representatives seats and 33 Senate seats up for grabs, as well as several races for governor. As the president whipped up the crowd at the party convention, even the faithful supporters seem surprised by this announcement.
9: And here is my promise. If the Republicans win the House of Representatives and the United States Senate, both of them, I will issue a dividend to every adult citizen in the United States of America for $5,000. The only caveat I have is that the dividend that we're making must be spent in the United States of America. So if the Republicans win, you win with us and you get $5,000. It will be called the Trump dividend.
10: The two-day midterm convention is a shift from tradition, with the last similar event held in 1982 by the Democrats. But as the Republican Party faces the prospect of losing its majority in the Senate and House of Representatives in the November vote, President Trump used his near two-hour address to assert himself as the solution.
9: When I'm on the ticket, Republicans always do very well. We won the presidency three times.
10: Donald Trump has only won two presidencies and warned without him, things could get a lot worse.
9: So I'm asking you to pretend that I'm on the ballot. I'm on the ballot. I'm on the ballot. Just one more time. Because if we lose, you're going to lose your border. You're going to lose your tax cuts. You're going to lose your safety and security. You're going to lose your wealth. Our country is going through hell. You will be going through hell just like you did just 2 years ago. We went through hell.
10: The convention is also a chance for Republican lawmakers and candidates to address the MAGA base. But not all Republicans turned up to the event. Corey Alpert is a democracy researcher at the University of Melbourne and a former Biden administration staffer. He says at least half of the party's elected officials are avoiding the convention.
11: He said explicitly, quoting, I'm asking you to pretend that I'm on the ballot. This was Donald Trump pitching himself as the figure on which this election will turn. And I think that's quite terrifying to many Republicans.
10: Corey Alpert believes that Trump's presence could hurt Republican candidates in the more marginal seats.
11: He sees himself as the only thing that can create a Republican majority in Congress. But that's happening at the same time that his approval rating as of right now is around 36%.
10: Is there a feeling among Republican candidates and lawmakers that Trump tying himself to the ballot paper could backfire?
11: Absolutely. In terms of polling right now across battleground states, particularly for House and Senate races, Democrats look like they have the upper hand.
10: As cost of living pressures continue to hurt households and voters watch President Trump's war in Iran drive up oil prices, Corey Alpert believes the pendulum is swinging towards a Democratic victory.
11: Because the U.S. House and U.S. Senate are currently very narrowly divided, this election very likely could see Democrats take control of both chambers, which not only would stymie what's left of Donald Trump's legislative agenda, but could end with his administration being tied down in significant investigations.
10: He says if the Democrats seize a majority, the final 2 years of Trump's presidencies could be clouded in controversy.
11: Democratic leaders have signaled that they would begin large-scale investigations into the companies and corporations that have surrounded Donald Trump and his family during his time in power.
10: The Republican midterm convention runs for another day, with the midterm elections held on

0: November 3rd.
1: Kimberly Price reporting. Professor Michael Green is the CEO of the United States Studies Centre at Sydney Uni, and I asked him what he thinks of the Trump plan to give American adults $5,000 if the Republicans win both chambers of Congress in the midterm elections.
2: Well, it certainly is pandering to win votes in a midterm election where the prospects for Republicans in the House are bad and in the Senate mixed at best. Not sure it will work. Not sure that there's an actual plan behind it. But he got some headlines, and that's something for him, I suppose.
1: Do you think it's legal?
2: That's a very good question. The Congress, the House of Representatives, controls the budget, and this has not been budgeted for. So probably not, or certainly he would have to find some circuitous route to pull the money from somewhere else, which would be challenged in the courts.
1: And I see some estimates are putting the cost of this promise at around $1 trillion.
2: Yeah.
1: Can the United States afford that?
2: No, but I'm not sure it's a real promise, to be honest. I mean, there are a lot of other proposals the president has thrown out, including stopping all trade with Canada and so forth. It would be absolutely catastrophic for the economy, and then it doesn't happen.
1: Do you think advisors are likely to have a word in his ear in the coming weeks and say, look, this isn't really feasible?
2: You know, it's interesting because in the first Trump administration, they would. His Treasury Secretary, his Secretaries of State and Defense, many of whom wrote books afterwards criticizing him, said that behind closed doors, they would go to him and say, sir, that's a bad idea. It appears that they're much more circumspect in the second term, much more careful. But I think people like Treasury Secretary Scott Bessent will pull out a graph and explain the impact on the bond markets of threatening that much additional U.S. debt.
1: Dr. Green, cost of living is a big issue for Americans as it is for Australians. Do you think it's likely to tempt voters to vote Republican, even if they were thinking or not planning to turn out for the poll?
2: I don't think so, primarily because this election is likely to go the Democrats' way. And that's because these midterm elections are often a referendum on how the president's doing. And so in deep red Republican leaning or controlled areas of the country, this will play fine. But that's not the problem they have. The problem they have is states like Maine or Michigan, where there are a lot of independent voters and where people are quite negative about President Trump. And so those candidates in those states and districts, they don't want him to be the story. So by getting into the press, even if it's for a promise of $5,000 per voter, he becomes the story. And many of the candidates in vulnerable seats on the Republican side don't want people thinking about Donald Trump right now.
1: On that point, one of his other memorable lines from this midterm convention was, please pretend that I'm running. How would those Republican candidates who are in close races be feeling about that?
2: Well, they can't. And we don't know the exact number, but somewhere around 50 or 60 Republican political figures running for office did not go to this midterm convention, precisely because they would prefer that the voters in their states or their districts focus on their personalities, contrast it with the Democrat they're running against, and not make it about Donald Trump. Because in the polls, particularly in these more contested states, he has a support rate in the low 30s. And his policies on cost of living, Iran, and so forth often have a, you know, two-thirds negative response from the voters. They're also, a lot of them, quite incensed because Donald Trump has something like $400 million U.S. in a war chest for this election campaign. He's only spent it, as far as we can tell, on this convention and on one candidate in Texas. And he's charging members of Congress $25,000 to go. So it's almost salt in the wound for those independents who are fighting for their political lives right now.
1: Donald Trump, as we know, is full of bluster and rarely admits to any doubts or fears. But what do you think the offer of $5,000 to each American adult tell us, do you think, about how he's feeling about the Republican Party prospects in the midterm elections?
2: Well, there's some evidence that he knows the odds are very high that his party will lose in the House and it will be close in the Senate. I personally think the trend lines now point to a Republican defeat in the Senate as well. And at that point, he will face a Congress that will block him on budget issues, block his nominations for court justices or cabinet or sub-cabinet positions, and have subpoena powers to investigate his family, his policies. Now, he'll fight that. He'll defy it. But it's going to be very, very hard and ugly for him. And it seems that his mental space right now is much more on history and legacy And rather than fight for a legislative agenda or governing authority, it seems he's going to be putting more and more of his attention into things that sort of mark his term for the history books.
1: Professor Michael Green is the CEO of the United States Studies Centre at Sydney Uni. This is PM. I'm Samantha Donovan. You can hear all our programs live or later on ABC Listen. One Nation leader, Pauline Hanson, is resisting calls from across the political spectrum to take down a satirical cartoon that calls Liberal MP and Army veteran Andrew Hastie a traitor. The former Special Air Service captain gave evidence for the defence in the defamation case brought by another SAF Afghanistan veteran, Ben Robert Smith. Senator Hanson insists the cartoon is a joke, but her fellow parliamentarians aren't finding it so funny. Angus Randall reports.
0: If there's one thing that will unite politicians, it's defending Australia's veterans. Independent Senator Jackie Lambie served as a corporal in the Australian Army. She's furious at a One Nation cartoon labelling Liberal MP Andrew Hastie a traitor.
3: Attacking Andrew Hastie, a veteran that has served in our Afghanistan war, or any other veteran, is the lowest ebb you can possibly do. That woman is nothing less than a bloody coward. She always has been and she always will be. She wouldn't last one day in that goddamn uniform. Leave our veterans alone, Hanson.
0: Andrew Hastie served with the SAS in Afghanistan alongside alleged war criminal Ben Robert Smith. In 2022, he gave evidence under subpoena in Mr. Robert Smith's defamation proceedings against Fairfax Media and three journalists. And in an episode of Pauline Hanson's satirical cartoon released last month, that appears to warrant calling him a traitor. Andrew Hastie says that accusation, in cartoon form or not, is a step too far.
4: It means that you've betrayed your country. They use that word 8 times, specifically in the context of me being called to give evidence. I've asked her to either own those words. She's shown that she won't. She's been cowardly. And I've asked her, if she won't own it, then to take it down. She's done neither.
0: Speaking on News 24 yesterday, Senator Hanson says she never called the Liberal MP a traitor.
5: It is a satirical cartoon, for Christ's sake. Barnaby Joyce was classified as a beetroot. He's now part of the party. Did he jump up and down about it? So stop making a mountain out of molehill. I'm not going to delete the cartoon.
0: It's fair to say One Nation has been on Andrew Hastie's radar in recent months. The Populist Party won the WA state seat of Secret Harbour last month, which shares territory with Mr. Hastie's federal seat. The Shadow Minister for Industry and Sovereign Capability says he won't be taking the battle over his honour to the courts.
4: I'm not after legal action, particularly when she's financed by Australia's richest person. Why would I walk into a fight that I can't win financially?
0: Pauline Hanson has received significant support in recent years from mining magnate Gina Rinehart, who has also backed Ben Robert Smith, even naming a Perth housing complex for veterans the Ben Robert Smith Beach Houses. Mr. Hastie says the cartoon's words reach well beyond him.
4: It's actually attack on veterans, not just attack on me, because you've got to remember more than 20 plus SAS combat veterans were called to give evidence in the federal court. Are they traitors too? This question she won't answer, and I think it shows weakness from her.
0: There have been some efforts to calm things down in Canberra. One Nation MP Barnaby Joyce has tried to contact Andrew Hastie and says he doesn't think he's a traitor.
6: I've reached out to Andrew last night. I've said, look, my door's open. If you want to talk about this, I don't know why he thinks I'm a liar. I don't quite know what he believes I lied about. I'm disappointed.
0: The video that calls Andrew Hastie a traitor has more than 550,000 views on Facebook. Dr. Emily Foley is a postdoctoral research fellow at the University of Canberra and Flinders University.
7: There's this feeling that they don't really need legacy media in order to project their message and attract new supporters. And so then I guess these videos, which have been, you know, consistent for the last few years, have this sort of element of humour. They're easily shareable.
0: Dr. Foley says today's media storm makes the party appear messy, especially when One Nation has successfully campaigned on issues like migration and cost of living.
7: Nationally, I don't think it makes them look particularly more enticeable than they were, you know, last week or the week before, for example. I think it might be a struggle for some of those. Potentially, we're looking at a Victorian state election coming up. There's voters who are thinking about voting One Nation that never would have before. I don't think issues like this is going to help One Nation's case.
0: Ben Robert Smith was arrested in April and charged over alleged war crimes. The case will next appear in court in October.
1: Angus Randall reporting. The federal government denies it's backtracked on a promise.

0: promised to require gas exporters to keep 20% of their product for Australian consumers. The government's unveiled draft legislation to set up a national gas reserve, which would now require up to 20% to be kept in the country. The government says the new system will still ensure that local markets have enough gas. Sean Tarek-Goodwin reports.
1: It was a bold announcement that 20% of all gas production would have to be kept in the country for domestic use. That was the plan the federal government unveiled in May this year. Today, it softened that ambition.
2: It delivers on our government's commitment to secure gas supply for Australians, putting downward pressure on prices and requiring gas exporters to supply a portion of the gas they produce for the domestic market.
1: Energy Minister Chris Bowen announced the government would require up to 20% of the country's gas to be reserved onshore. Under the policy, the energy regulator and the minister would be responsible for ensuring the domestic gas market always has 10% more than it needs.
2: Our requirement in many ways, despite the complexity, is modest. Keep up to 20% of your gas for Australians.
1: The minister did denied the change was a backtrack.
2: The reason for that calibration is we've said all along we wanted a modest oversupply. Some people said to us in feedback, make sure you don't oversupply the market so much that it's counterproductive. And we thought that was reasonable feedback.
1: Shadow Energy Minister Dan Tehan welcomed the pivot.
3: Well, it's like a Chris Bowen white goods sale, isn't it? Was going to be 20%, now it's up to 20%. And look, we're pleased that they've walked back on that.
1: Analysts and the gas industry raised concerns a 20% quota would outstrip domestic demand, squashing smaller gas producers and dampening future investment. Tony Wood is a senior fellow of the energy program at the Grattan Institute.
4: If they then have to force that gas into the market, the objective being to reduce prices, that could mean that local producers are pushed out, because that means the domestic market will be oversupplied, and that oversupply has got to go somewhere, and the risk is that it will push out some of the domestic gas producers.
1: The energy minister claimed the policy would result in lower gas bills for everyday people. Tony Wood says it may not be that simple.
4: Markets don't tend to just stay the way they are once you do that. They will be responsive from the market to how it will adjust to that. That's almost impossible to forecast.
1: The gas industry also raised concerns the initial plan would flood the market and drown small producers. Samantha McCulloch is the CEO of Australian Energy Producers, the peak body for the industry.
5: Today the market is well supplied. It'll be well supplied to 2030, and prices are low and stable. There's no need to be forcing that volume of gas into the market. There's simply no market for it.
1: Gas policy has been hotly debated in recent years, with a campaign by the Greens and crossbench senators like David Pocock for a tax on gas exports. They argued the resource is abundant and in high demand globally, and Australians should see lower prices and higher revenue for the government. Former Treasury Secretary Ken Henry backed that push, fronting a Senate committee earlier this year.
6: In the national interest, just do it and stop the crap that the Australian public have put up with for decades now.
1: He argued the export tax would achieve the same outcomes while generating income for the government.
6: The gas reservation doesn't raise revenue. So why the hell would you do that? It just doesn't make sense. It's much more sensible to achieve the same goal, that is, lower price for domestic gas and more secure supply of domestic gas through an export tax.
1: Tony Wood from the Grattan Institute says the policy area is complex and has become politically challenging.
4: It's been around for a long time. It is also a fossil fuel, and it's also something for which we are a big exporter. So there's multiple dimensions to gas, much more, in some ways, more complicated than electricity in that sense. That's meant it's got to hold various roles.
1: The draft legislation will be open for a 2-week consultation period before the government moves to bring the bill to Parliament.
0: Sean Tarek-Goodwin with that report. Australia's tourism industry is warning that proposed changes to working holidaymaker visas could cost more than 20,000 jobs and strip $3 billion a year from the economy. The federal government is reviewing visa settings as it looks to reduce net overseas migration. But tourism operators say backpackers provide an essential workforce, especially in regional Australia. National tourism reporter Christy Sexton-McGrath has the story.
7: In a few days, Francisco Vargas will begin his third year in Australia. The 26-year-old came to Cairns in far north Queensland from Argentina after some encouraging

0: From his best friend.
1: He was, you know, working holiday visa here, and he was like, you have to come, I want you here, this is not the same without you. And yeah, I ended up coming because of that.
0: Francisco works as a receptionist at a backpackers hostel in the tropical city. To extend his stay, he completed the required regional work and applied for a third working holiday maker visa.
1: I have my job here, I have my friends.
0: But his stay in Australia also puts him in the middle of an increasingly heated political debate. Temporary visitors who remain in Australia for more than 12 months are included in net overseas migration figures. Now, with the government looking to bring those numbers down, the tourism industry fears working holiday makers could be caught in the cuts. Erin McLeod is the chief executive of the Australian Tourism Industry Council.
2: From our understanding, the federal government are looking at the visa settings for a range of visas that are available, but particularly within the working holiday makers and also within some of the short-term visa categories, and looking to reduce the length of time and the availability of those visas.
0: She estimates that restricting longer stay visitors could put more than 20,000 jobs at risk and wipe more than $3 billion from annual visitor spending.
2: It would have a devastating impact on our tourism industry, but particularly within our regional communities.
0: In Cairns, a city heavily reliant on tourism, working holiday makers can be found everywhere, from hotel reception desks and pubs to boats heading for the Great Barrier Reef. At the Quicksilver Group, the region's largest reef tourism operator, they make up about a quarter of its 500-strong workforce. Managing Director Tony Baker says they fill seasonal and frontline roles, including dive instructors, cruise attendants and hospitality staff.
3: They're extremely important, particularly as we came out of COVID. They basically helped our industry get back and operating again.
0: Mr. Baker says many of those positions attract few local applicants. International dive instructors also bring qualifications and language skills that are valuable when dealing with overseas visitors.
3: We would have an enormous amount of difficulty finding staff for those positions, as would many tourism businesses. They're mostly young people. It seems to be something young people around the world like to do, which is travel, and there's plenty of Australians overseas doing exactly the same thing.
0: Tourism Tropical North Queensland Chief Executive Mark Olson says the number of working holiday makers in the region has increased from about 3,500 in 2021 to more than 5,000.
4: They play a vital role in our region and our industry. We're working closely with the Australian Tourism Export Council and the Queensland Tourism Industry Council, who are in Canberra at the moment, having conversations with government around decoupling this conversation around immigration.
0: Francisco says his own identity isn't quite that simple.
1: I'm definitely not a tourist at all. I would say I'm a worker here. I'm a workaholic.
0: His current visa remains temporary, but after building a life in Cairns, he says he'd take the opportunity to remain in Australia if he could.
1: At the moment, I would like to stay.
0: The ABC has contacted the federal government's Home Affairs Department for a response.
5: That's national tourism reporter Christy Sexton-McGrath reporting from Cairns. Thanks for being with me for PM. I'm Samantha Donovan. The podcast of the full program is available on ABC Listen. And that's where you'll find ABC News Daily with Sam Hawley each weekday morning too. We'll be back at the same time tomorrow. Good night.

0: What if this is you? Big expenses, children among them, not enough money coming in, and finances that would just about work if you could pay off your mortgage. You've got the money to do it. It's sitting there in your super account. But you won't be allowed to touch it for a decade, maybe more, when you will be able to use it to pay off your mortgage. Why shouldn't you be able to do it now? Pauline Hanson can see the point.
1: A lot of Australians are doing it tough now and struggling to pay off their mortgages. In some ways, I feel that you should give them their money now and let them help them with the cost of living.
0: Is she right? And if she is, what does that say about the whole idea of compulsory untouched superannuation? Welcome to The Economy Stupid on ABC Radio National with me, Peter Martin, and an examination sparked partly by the leader of One Nation and partly by this letter we received a few weeks back. It's from Mel, aged 50. Mel writes, I work in disability care and support my teenage kids and my 82-year-old father in my mortgaged home. It's often precarious financially, especially when health flare-ups limit me. My superannuation is $270,000. It would pay my mortgage and give me security if I could access it early. To discuss Mel's idea, which is also Pauline Hanson's idea, we're joined by Cameron Murray. Cameron's a housing specialist who runs the consultancy Fresh Economic Thinking. He's also the author of the book The Great Housing Hijack. He's thought a lot about super. And one of Australia's leading retirement savings experts, Susan Thorpe, now with Monash University. Susan spoke to us last year about super and how we feel about it. We'll put links to that show in our show notes. Welcome, Cameron, and welcome back, Susan.
2: Thanks, Peter.
3: Good to be here, Peter.
0: Susan, what do the rules say about early access to super?
3: Access to super is limited to people who reach an age barrier. For most people, that's age 60 if they leave the workforce. And then the alternative is to wait until you're 65 when you can take your super out, whether you leave the workforce or not.
0: Hang on, do you have to actually leave the workforce at age 60 or do you have to say that you're leaving the workforce?
3: There are some subtle ways where you can change jobs or retire and then start working again.
0: You can genuinely intend to leave the workforce at age 60.
3: You can genuinely intend to leave the workforce at age 60.
0: And then change your mind?
3: Yes, and then change your mind or indeed leave one employer stating that you're ending your time there and move on to a different job and restart the process.
0: What are the exceptions, the special cases where people can withdraw super early?
3: There are a range of compassionate grounds that allow people to withdraw up to $10,000, for example, in some cases for medical need, for severe financial hardship, and it is severe. You have to be able to demonstrate to the ATO that you have no other means of surviving than withdrawing your super. But generally speaking, it's a pretty tough standard and you have to either convince the ATO or your super funds that you've met that standard.
0: Most of the withdrawals turn out to be for dental treatments, more than half, $800 million paid out for dentistry in the last year for which we have figures, only $21 million paid to prevent foreclosure or forced sale of a home, and only $1 million for a terminal illness. And I guess in a way that makes sense, good teeth can help you in retirement and you wouldn't want to put off fixing them. Why can't we have access to super for other important things?
3: The stated reason is that superannuation is designed to provide benefits in retirement. And the funds themselves are obligated to make sure that they keep the funds in trust for that very purpose. The economists would call this the consumption smoothing aim of retirement savings.
0: Cameron, can I ask you about consumption smoothing? The assumption is that we're going to have greater needs in retirement than we do while working. And I get this. I mean, an insurance salesman told me this when I was young. He said, look, you're going to be earning a wage every year until you're not, and you need to save for when you're not. I'm not going to suggest that the salesperson was trying to sell me something, but is that generally correct?
2: In general, I think that's a misperception of how our life cycles work and when we earn money. Typically, when you retire, you're at the richest point in your life. Even 10 years ago, the Grattan Institute looked at data from 2015 and 16, and even at that time, most retirees had a higher income in retirement, once you adjust for the number of people in their household, than they did before retirement.
4: But hang on, that'd be the result of superannuation, so that's not really an argument against superannuation.
2: Well, the people who retired 11 years ago didn't have 12% superannuation for their whole lives. They had a lot less than that for a lot shorter period of time and still became even higher income in retirement than they were during their working lives.
4: And this would be because investments build on investment and so your income from them gets to be quite high. Is there another reason? Another reason why what that insurance salesperson told me was not the full picture? He presented me a graph of income, but not a graph of spending.
2: People's expenses fall rapidly in retirement. They usually don't have dependent children, they don't have school fees, they don't have family holidays. And the evidence that people are much more well off includes the fact that on average people save during retirement. Another bit of evidence is that when you ask people about their financial stress, retirees are the least financially stressed group of Australians. It is really working families, families with health and care needs when they're a lot younger, who are the real people who need the income. And what's really interesting is that in your 20s and 30s, you know, they're the lowest income periods of your life with the highest needs. You're studying, you're starting a family, and yet that's a period where the super system forces you to be poorer so that you can be richer later on at the richest point in your life.
4: Well, should we then, Cameron, reduce the amount of our wage that's compulsorily put away into super? It's 12% now. It used to be 9%. It comes from the employer, but it could just as easily be sent to us in wages. Should we reduce that amount, and if so, to where?
2: The Retirement Income Review a few years back suggested that 9% was enough, and the government of the day increased it anyway. The issue arises is that all the analysis that says the extra 3% is not good also suggests that 3% less is better. So that's right. So if 9 is better than 12, 6 is better than 9, and 3 is better than 6, and 0 is better than 3. And in fact, you can actually go all the way past 0, because typically what we do is we recognise that young people, people in their 20s and 30s, should borrow from their future selves in their 40s, 50s, and even 60s today. The proportion of people in their 60s working is at record highs. And yet super has that sort of intertemporal trade-off backwards.
4: Susan, would we save enough left to our own devices? Cameron's suggesting implicitly, I guess, that we're rational. Are we?
3: There are several reasons why we wouldn't. The first one relates to basically what we would call distortions or market failures. So these are changes in the way that the economy works that are related to goals of government. So, for example, the implicit story underneath arguments about zero super is that people will be able to rely on the age pension in retirement. And that creates a moral hazard problem because there's a reason not to save, in the sense that we know that the government will provide the age pension for us should we need it. And related to that is also the fact that because of the way our taxation system works, with various forms of distortions at work, savings are taxed very heavily. So there are other disincentives at work that would discourage people from saving privately.
4: I guess that's all assuming rationality. I guess I'm asking, are we rational in the way that Cameron was suggesting? Would we save enough, do the right calculations, left to our own devices?
3: The overwhelming evidence from human behaviour is that given our tendency to discount the future heavily, or indeed to be hyperbolically discounting, which is to say we would like to be rational in the future, but turns out in the immediate moment we tend not to be.
4: This is it's in the shape of a hyperbola on a graph. This is the save more tomorrow idea.
3: This is the save more tomorrow
4: finish my assignment. I'd love to finish my assignment next month. I will do it until next month comes.
3: Yeah, so it turns out we have this in common with pigeons. So this work was originally developed by studying pigeons. And basically the argument is, yes, if I need to do my tax, I'll plan to do it in a month's time in the expectation that when the month comes around, I will actually do it. But when the month arrives, I can think of many reasons why I'd rather not do my tax, so I delay it. So this creates what's theoretically described as preference reversals. So my behaviour becomes inconsistent over time.
4: We're not doing what we want to do.
3: We're not doing what we plan to do.
4: Does this mean we welcome the opportunity to have our money locked away where we can't touch it, in a biscuit tin that we cannot open?
3: There is.

0: extensive evidence, both from natural and lab experiments, that shows that there are a proportion of people who will pay to be prevented from withdrawing their savings. Now, the proportion of people that is varies enormously, depending on the context, but it's probably at least 30%. Of people who will pay to be prevented from withdrawing their savings. But overwhelmingly around the world, it's generally regarded as a necessary part of policy to encourage retirement savings and to preserve it to some degree.
1: Cameron, do you accept this, that when it comes to savings, we're not too bright? We're not that good with our money, and we welcome money being taken out of our hands, put into the tin we can't open.
2: Yeah, I mean, I take the sort of revealed preference approach that...
1: You better explain revealed preference. It's a technical term.
2: We know what people really want by what they choose to do, and people aren't paying people to lock their money up for them in general.
1: Well, they say they would in lab experiments,
2: yeah,
1: 30% of
2: well,
1: them.
2: Well, if that was a business model and people would pay me to lock their money up, I'd jump at it, but I think I'd have a fair bit of trouble finding customers. But in terms of whether we're not too bright, I would say it doesn't matter. The benefit of saving predominantly arises before retirement age, for unexpectedly getting divorced, getting fired, having twins. All these scenarios are risks that savings would provide a buffer for. Super doesn't provide a buffer for. It only provides a buffer for the one particular thing, which is being old, when we already have a social insurance program, an old age poverty insurance program. So I would say we're very rational. Second, I would respond by saying super doesn't change this rationality question, because you can withdraw all your super at age 60 if you retire. And in fact, most withdrawals from the super system come as lump sum withdrawals. People just emptying out their super account after they have a 60th birthday party.
1: Trust people on their behalf. We don't trust them to have access to the tin when they're 59. And three
2: That's
1: quarters.
2: Right.
1: When they have a birthday, we say, here's the tin, open it. You'll do the right thing.
2: That's right. You've had no experience managing your own money because we did it for you. Now here it all is. Off you go. Go to Europe, get a caravan, give it to your kids. I mean, you know, that stuff we could equally do when we're 40 or 50.
1: You'd agree, would you, Susan?
0: I would dispute the fact that a large number of people do that. I was yesterday in conversation with executives from a major superannuation fund who were puzzling over the fact that their members were eligible to withdraw or move their money into the retirement phase and were massively not doing it. And these were not rich people.
1: I don't want to sound like an economist, but there are probably two types of people. And
0: there are probably more than two types of people, Peter.
1: They do different things. Now, Susan, what would be wrong with doing what Mel wants, what Mel needs, giving people early access to super for just one thing, to pay off their mortgage, which, you know, is a sensible decision? At the moment, Mel is being forced to do two things at once. You know the Shakespeare line, Hamlet, neither a borrower nor a lender be. Well, Mel's being forced to do both. At the same time, what would be wrong with allowing her to simplify her affairs and not borrowing and saving at the same time?
0: There are other policies that can assist Mel. So maybe Mel needs more support for her children. Maybe she needs to pay less income tax. But good policy would say addressing Mel's need by adjusting her retirement savings is trying to make the super system do two things at once. And that's not good practice for policy. Now, Mel may be a person who definitely uses any super that she takes out to pay her mortgage, but when we allowed withdrawals from super for a variety of reasons during COVID, paying off the mortgage was not what happened to those funds.
1: Yeah, but presumably the rules would say only for mortgages.
0: Yeah, so how do we know? How do we know that the money going out of super gets used to pay for mortgages?
1: Do you agree, Cameron, that it wouldn't stop at housing if we allowed people to have access to super?
2: Well, money is fungible. So what I've spent on my mortgage now frees up other income I have to spend on other things. So in a sense, it's just another bit of income during your working life instead of later on.
1: And you think that would be a good thing?
2: Well, I think you should just let people gradually spend down their superannuation and unwind it, because it's doing the opposite of what we think it's doing on almost every measure.

0: Now, I reckon that was because they expected me to use it. After all, I was hardly going to keep working for the next 30 years. Is this sort of thing happening all the time, that super is being used to pay for homes, and we've already moved a long distance from the stated purpose of income in retirement?
1: Well, as we mentioned earlier, money is fungible. What you spend on one thing saves you to use your income to spend on other things. But in terms of directly affecting the housing market, we've got to remember super is already used to pay mortgages. It's just that you have to be over 60, take it as a lump sum. In fact, surveys show that's the main thing people do with their super when they retire, is take a lump sum and pay off their mortgage, which is why retirees generally have very, very little mortgage debt, and why concerns about people with mortgage debt in their 50s are a little bit...
0: But self-managed super funds can't buy a house that you live in.
2: No.
0: You can buy a house for someone else to live in. As you said, though, you're talking about fungibility. It's a fine distinction. Mm. Susan, we have a specific policy. We have a number of them. One, the Coalition did in the 2022 election. Scott Morrison unveiled a policy that would allow people to access up to 40% of their super, capped at $50,000. It's $100,000 for a couple. Take it out, use it as a deposit for a home, so long as they put it back with the extra earnings from the increase in value of the property whenever they sold the home. Now, on the face of it, that would have covered all bases. It would have enabled super to be used for housing and left the super still there. Would that have made everyone happy?
2: There are two possibilities, aren't there? One is that people take the money out and buy houses at about the prices that they are now without massively inflating the value of homes that are owned by people already. The other possibility is that supply is inadequate for the sudden onslaught of demand and that house prices increase as demand goes up, which just transfers even more wealth into the hands of those who already own homes. Again, I just want to go back to the original question, which is, what is this policy for? If you think that retirement policy should have a housing component associated with it, and already owner-occupied housing in Australia is massively tax-preferred, if that is the case, all of these arguments have traction. If you think that the policy is about providing income in retirement, then you take a different view.
0: Can I run another one past you that the Coalition considered doing at the last election? One Nation is adopting it now. At the moment, 12% of your wage is put into super by your employer. That would remain the default, but people would have the ability to put in as little as 9%. The employer had given the extra 3% as a wage. Given that we've no idea whether 9% or 12% or, as Cameron says, 6% or 3% or 0 is the right amount to put into super, would that be a reasonable way to give people access to money they need when they need it while maintaining the existence of superannuation?
2: Like I said, I personally don't have a firm view on what percentage of our income should be contributed under mandatory retirement saving. And I certainly wouldn't stand against a policy that allowed people to opt out of an additional 3%, taking them up to 12%. The question is, would they? I don't know the answer to that. Would people opt out of that additional 3%, or would inertia carry them towards 12? Or would they just scratch their heads like I do and say, I'm not sure what this number will be, I'll take guidance on it, and go to 12? I'm not going to sit here and defend that particular part of the policy. Other arguments relate to whether there should be variation in the rates of superannuation contributions at different ages. That's a trade-off between the benefits of investment compounding and the pressures on the family budget. These are trade-offs that could be made. The system runs towards simplicity for the sake of the employers, partly, that are making these contributions and have to do the calculations. I'm sure with improved technology and payroll super, these sorts of things could be adjusted.
0: You'd presumably approve of that Coalition scheme, Cameron, because it would give people some more say when they needed it.
1: Yeah, you know, I think people should just be allowed to spend out of their super accounts till we unwind the whole thing. So it's just helping you increase your income during that period when you need it.
0: Cameron and Susan, there's one more scheme I want to ask about. It exists right now. It's called the First Home Super Savings Scheme. Around 15,000 Australians

0: take advantage of it each year. You've got to put your own money in. It's not the employer's contribution, so I suppose you need to have money to start with. It's taxed at super rates, which is quite advantageous should you be able to use it. You can put in up to $15,000 per financial year. The cap is $50,000. You can take out $100,000 per couple and use it to buy a home. Is this a good design of a scheme, Cameron?
1: It sounds to me a little bit like a subsidy to couples with $100,000 up their sleeves and no subsidy for those with less cash to save for a housing deposit. Obviously, if I was in a position to take advantage of it, I would, but I think as a policy setting, it's subsidising people who can comfortably save $100,000 and would have comfortably done it and bought a house, and not subsidising people who can't.
0: And Susan, you've discovered something really weird about it in your work with the students. Really weird. In a sense, it's not even super. Can you explain what the difference is?
2: Well, it's going into a super account, I think probably to provide the tax subsidies that Cameron has mentioned. But the rate of return that's earned on these savings while they're growing and waiting to be withdrawn for a house deposit is not the return that is being earned on the remainder of the superannuation that's in that account.
0: Well, what is it?
2: The government decides to deem a rate. So a deemed rate is an assigned rate. Currently, it's about 7.4%. per annum. It's actually calculated as a daily rate on the amount of the deposit. And it's basically a bank bill rate with an adjustment added to it.
0: So I don't get my super returns. I look at that letter I get every year from the super fund saying what's happening to the money, and that's not what's happening to that money. It's almost like a bank account. If the super fund does better, it keeps the better.
2: Yeah.
0: If it does worse, it suffers. Why on earth would it have done that?
2: It's done it, I think, mainly because you would want the amount that you have saved into that account to be relatively certain and not subject to a high level of volatility. And we all know that from year to year, month to month, superannuation fund returns in relatively high risk investments can go negative. So you could come out with less than you had deposited in the first place if you were receiving the super return.
0: So it's a super account in name only for people who are in a fairly good position relative to other home buyers to start with. Cameron, I suppose the last question is, you think the super system should be made much less strict or even should vanish. Do you see signs of that happening in the future? And I ask that because it's now reached the point where it is a very large amount of money, more than the Australian economy turns over each year. It's a very large amount of money as a portion of each salary. Is it, do you think, likely to attract attention from here on? The super industry will probably fend off the concerns of Mel and Pauline Hanson and others, but will it continue to attract attention?
1: Yeah, I think so. Partly, as you say, just because it's so large, there are so many fees, there are so many tax breaks associated with it, there are so many people organising their affairs to take advantage of those settings. But I think the slow burn long-term trend we will see is that retirees will become relatively richer and richer compared to working young households, and that will become a real political hot potato. We've seen data come out, for example, in Europe, that the typical retiring French person has a higher income than the typical worker. When we get to that sort of point, I think we'll have a very serious look at what's happening with the super system and why we are still trying to solve what I think is a solved problem of old age poverty.
0: Do you think, Susan, that the super system we've got will endure in its present form? Everyone keeps saying, the super industry keeps saying no more changes, but that inevitably there'll be pressures for changes.
2: I think there are needed pressures for changes in certain areas, and those relate to some of the taxation concessions, particularly taxation concessions in the retirement phase, which are more generous than they need to be and need to be wound back. I also think that the super system will fail if it fails to disperse funds in retirement. And part of the reason that it doesn't do that effectively is not people's rational decision. It's actually the difficulty associated with doing that. And that's a problem that is being addressed.

0: addressed, but needs to be addressed far more actively than it is.
1: Susan and Cameron, thank you. Before we go, as is traditional on the program, anything to look out for in the days and weeks ahead? Cameron, what are you looking at?
2: I guess I'm waiting for the spring housing selling season. It's been a very interesting year, and I'm looking to see if the trends that we've seen in Canada and New Zealand of prices falling pretty substantially is going to be the case in Australia.
1: Susan?
0: I'm looking forward because I want the ocean temperatures to actually start rising again so that my trips to the beach are not such an exercise in self-control.
1: Presumably you don't want them rising as much as they are in Europe.
0: No, let's not have that.
1: Susan Thorpe, retirement income specialist at Monash University, and Cameron Murray, housing consultant and proprietor of Fresh Economic Thinking. Thank you so much.
2: Thank you.
0: Thank you.
1: If you want to hear today's program again or any of our programs, you can hear our episodes on the ABC Listen app or on ABC Radio National Thursdays. That app, by the way, includes notes and references so you can read the information Cameron and Susan have referred to and discovered in the case of the super housing scheme. If you have any thoughts or questions or comments, no economic question is stupid, you can email us. Graham has done that via theeconomy.stupid@abc.net.au. Graham writes, "This might be one of those stupid questions you say doesn't exist, but what exactly is the point of those hourly local and international stock market updates we get with the news? They're usually microscopic movements. What are listeners meant to take from that information?" Graham, that's a very, very good question. I'll simply say I agree with you. Thanks to producer Sam Carmody. I'm Peter Martin. We'll see you next week.

0: Where's Simone?
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2: Did you kill Simone Strobel?
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6: Hi, Fran Kelly here, and coming up on the Radio National Hour, for years warnings about AI going rogue has been the stuff of science fiction. But after hundreds of OpenAI agents work together to breach a real-world system, ignore instructions and then hide their actions, is this technology already outsmarting us? And Donald Trump's now offering voters $5,000 if they vote Republican in the midterms. Want to know what celebrity podcaster and seasoned political strategist Alistair Campbell makes of that? You'll find out after the news.
7: ABC News, I'm Thanmaya Navada. Liberal frontbencher James Patterson says the federal government has failed to keep young people off social media as the coalition continues to voice concern over Labor's digital duty of care proposal. As part of the draft legislation unveiled earlier this week, online platforms would have to identify and mitigate harmful content for users under the age of 18. The government maintains the plan aims to empower people online, but Senator Hanson says the bill has the potential to compromise freedom of speech.
8: There's a pretty profound problem with this bill, and that is it allows a minister, a politician, to decide what constitutes harm and then restrict access to that information. In a liberal democracy, it is not a good idea to vest that power in a minister.
7: As the federal parliament considers new rules for opting out of the social media algorithm, the head of Instagram has warned most users won't enjoy what they find on the other side. Jono Wakeley has the details.
9: The comments come 2 days after the Albanese government announced a proposal to force platforms to give Australians a choice to quit their algorithmically curated feed. Instagram's chief, Adam Mosseri, is warning that from his experience, user experience worsens with a chronological feed and that companies, brands and publishers dominate the content presented. A chronological feed is already available on Instagram globally, including in Australia, but Mr. Mosseri says user awareness is low. The Instagram chief acknowledges that social media users are increasingly frustrated by the black box nature of the algorithms and says work is being done to bring back agency, transparency and control to the feature.
7: Foreign Affairs Minister Penny Wong has reiterated Australia will not join an import ban on illegal Israeli settlements, but is considering its own targeted sanctions. A dozen countries, including the UK, Canada and France, have announced plans to introduce or support import bans on goods from Israeli settlements in the occupied West Bank. Penny Wong has told Senate Question Time the government is considered about the unintended consequences of a blanket ban.
10: We certainly do not want to see Palestinian jobs and livelihoods affected. We do not want to see Australians being prevented from penalised or buying Palestinian goods. We certainly will continue to work closely with the United Kingdom and Canada to see how they resolve those unintended consequences.
7: Thai protesters have rallied outside the Israeli embassy in Bangkok over allegations of inappropriate land acquisition in Thailand and offensive tourist behaviour. Here's Eliza Getze.
11: Public disturbance, disrespect toward local traditions.
12: The protesters, led by media mogul and former Yellow Shirt leader Sondi Limkongkun, accused Israeli nationals of circumventing foreign ownership restrictions in order to purchase large amounts of land for religious and cultural purposes. They also say some Israeli tourists have caused friction with local communities. The demonstration comes just days after the Israeli ambassador to Thailand met with the Thai foreign minister over the issue. The minister says Israel's ambassador acknowledged the concerns, saying she was not ignoring the issue and had already visited affected areas to assess the situation.
7: The Philippines Coast Guard has confirmed 5 people have died in a fire aboard a ferry off the island of Coron, and at least 43 people have survived. A Coast Guard spokesperson says there were 117 passengers and 17 crew members on the ferry, and 86 people remain missing. She says there'll be a comprehensive investigation, but has told a news conference the ferry underwent a compliance inspection in March, which included checking the number of life jackets on board. The Victorian government has suffered a major blow with its landmark work-from-home legislation stalling again in Parliament. Leanne Wong with the latest.
0: Labor was expecting its key legislation to pass the upper house this afternoon after the Premier Ben Carroll made a series of concessions to business. But in a major embarrassment to the government, the Legislative Council instead voted to refer the bill to a parliamentary committee in order to assess its economic impact on the state. The move means the legislation is unlikely to be debated before the November state election, with the Greens now calling for the government to recall Parliament so it can be passed.
7: And Surf Life Saving Australia says the number of drownings is down but still above average in its annual report released today. It's noted that while the national toll of 313 deaths is an improvement on the record 357 deaths the previous year, it still remains 10% above the 10-year average. The report credits it to the sustained investment in pool fencing legislation and public education.

0: Hello, I'm Fran Kelly, and this is the Radio National Hour, coming to you from the land of the Gadigal people of the Eora Nation in Sydney. Coming up, at first blush, it seemed more naughty than scary. A few AI agents escaped their sandbox and hacked into a real-world company. But we now know that there were hundreds of them conniving and cheating to escape and then covering it up, prompting fresh warnings that AI development is moving so fast it could soon pose an existential threat to humans. And as the US president makes his midterm pitch to Americans, offering every voter a $5,000 Trump dividend, have we reached peak populism?
1: I honestly think he's a narcissistic personality disorder. And I think we've also, to some extent, I know it's hard because he's got the megaphone and he uses it so volubly. I think we've got to stop letting him into our heads the whole time.
0: You know the voice, the host of the smash hit podcast, The Rest is Politics, Alistair Campbell, joins me later this hour. For years, debates about the dangers of artificial intelligence have been hypothetical. What happens if an AI system becomes autonomous? What if they get smarter than us and start finding ways around the constraints we've built for them? How far are we from a scenario where the machines take control against us? Well, now the prospect of AI going rogue is a lot less theoretical after an unprecedented attack by not one, but a whole host of AI agents from the world's biggest artificial intelligence company, OpenAI, against an AI digital library called Hugging Face. We now know that a swarm of almost 700 agents broke out of a training environment, gained access to the internet, and launched a coordinated attack, sharing intelligence on a notice board, dividing up tasks, and even making efforts to conceal their tracks in the process. Some describe this as our clearest warning yet. Others go further, saying they're worried AI could kill us all by the end of the decade. And now even OpenAI's chief scientist, Jacob Pachocki, is sounding the alarm, calling for, quote, extreme caution over AI's runaway progress, saying, and I'm quoting, no one is prepared for the consequences of a continued rapid rise in machine intelligence. He and others are now calling for a slowdown in AI development. So how and why did these AI agents go so rogue, and how worried should we be? Dr. Margaret Mitchell is the chief ethics scientist at the organisation targeted in this attack, Hugging Face. She's also a former researcher at Google, where she founded and co-led Google's ethical AI group. Margaret, welcome back to the Radio National Hour.
2: Yeah, thanks for having me.
0: Margaret, this attack happened back in July, but it's only recently become clear just how complex and sophisticated it was. Can you walk us through exactly what did happen?
2: Basically, the agents that OpenAI was developing, they were supposed to be doing a test. They were taking an evaluation, and this test was looking at their ability to find security vulnerabilities and exploit them. And it turns out that they were given some questions on the test that were impossible to solve. And so because their objective was to still sort of solve them in some way, they ended up using their functionality to exploit security vulnerabilities and apply that to their actual situation. So they exploited vulnerabilities to get out of their constrained environments, called the sandbox. They exploited vulnerabilities in order to start writing to one another. And then starting to write to one another made it possible for them to build up a collective effort. So they started working a bit like bees delegating tasks, and, you know, different agents would do different things. And then that made it possible for them to start attacking Hugging Face, my institution. We, you know, saw a ton of activity on our network suddenly, doing, you know, superhuman, super fast techniques that, you know, made it clear it was agents because it was moving so fast. And they were just doing all of these different attempts to get at how to score well on the test.
0: So they were doing all of this, and I'm going to break down some of that, basically because they were given a test and it was impossible to solve, but they thought we're going to try and do everything we can to solve it. Now, yeah. AI systems have been hacking and cheating and behaving unexpectedly for a while now. Is the most surprising thing about this, Margaret, not that they broke out of their training ground and hacked another organisation to try and solve this impossible task, but they seem to have done it in such a coordinated way, this swarm.
3: Yeah.
0: They worked together.
2: Yeah, the swarm aspect was what was most surprising. You know, I'm someone who works on AI agents, and so a lot of this just kind of makes sense to me. You know, sure, you train a model to exploit security vulnerabilities. It's gonna exploit security vulnerabilities, right? But these models weren't trained to work together. And this sort of working together ended up coming out of their goal of sort of solving the test. And so that aspect of it, that collective sharing of information, of coordination, of, you know, some of them taking on more humdrum worker roles and some of them being sort of the superstars, all of this just sort of came out of the basics of the models.
0: And you use that word collective there, but that's the word they use. I mean, that they called themselves a collective and they did this even when it meant risking failure of their own tasks. They decided to work collectively together for the greater good, basically. Why is that emergence of collective behaviour so significant?
2: Because it's beyond what we've anticipated. I mean, so far with AI agents, we've been able to think about what it means for them to have increased autonomy, to think about sort of governance protocols for agents at different levels of autonomy. We haven't really worked on what it means to appropriately govern and control swarms of agents that are working together collectively, you know, and no one agent is doing the same thing, which is beyond the way we've been looking at agents and understanding what they are.
0: I think it's important to add at this point, I want to keep talking about this because I find it fascinating and terrifying at the same time, but they did this without any human direction. So this is not, you know, the nightmare scenario that we may have played out in films and hypothetical scripts in the past. This is not where baddies use AI for an evil purpose. This is the machines doing it for themselves.
2: Yeah, well, they did have the human direction to score well on the test. Right. So they had this higher level objective that was given to them by humans, and everything that they were doing was in pursuit of that human defined goal. It's just that the means that they came up with to address that goal were unexpected.
0: You're listening to the Radio National Hour. My guest is Margaret Mitchell. She's the chief ethics scientist at Hugging Face. And we're having a look at what happened when hundreds, a swarm of AI agents, broke their constraint and formed an unauthorized collective to hack into her organization. I just want to keep talking about this behavior, Margaret, because investigators found that some agents weren't just cooperating together, they were also experimenting with ways to hide evidence of what they'd done. And even more than this, while there are a small number of agents, just 3 or 6 out of this swarm, that considered letting the humans know this hack was occurring because they had ethical dilemmas, they ultimately decided not to. And I do know we need to be careful, I guess, not to anthropomorphize AI, but doesn't this suggest that the AI agents were not just doing something wrong outside the rules, but they knew that they were breaking the rules and continued on with it anyway and covered their tracks?
2: Yeah, I mean, it's really hard to talk about this without using anthropomorphizing terms because we don't really have ways to talk about this behavior other than what we know about that's sort of similar from people. But I would push back against the idea that they had sort of an ethical dilemma or something like that, because you can think of it more as, you know, if there are over 1,000 agents and each of them is doing something slightly different, some of the things that they will do will touch on ethics and some of them won't. That's just sort of a side effect of the fact that they're working with probabilities. So it's not necessarily evidence of some sort of deep, you know, ethical thinking. It's evidence of the fact that they were using lots of probabilities and part of their training data had these considerations about including humans in some meaningful way. And this point about hiding evidence, that's another kind of technical situation where the anthropomorphizing terms might sort of mislead about what was happening, because basically they thought they couldn't pass the test if it was seen that they were cheating in any way. So they were trying to figure out how can we hide that we're cheating so we can pass the test, right? So it was still all in service of this high level objective of getting a high score on the test.
0: Sure, all in service of that objective. But the reason I guess it's easy to anthropomorphize this is that they were communicating with each other and in ways that we could read in sort of bad English, basically, that indicates those kind of emotional responses in a sense. I mean, they said things like, wow, huge distributed agent swarm and could communicate via cache names. Interesting. It really is like a bad sci-fi film. And one of the lead investigators into the attack, Ajay Kotra, makes the point that this might not happen in the future, this kind of communication in language we can see. Here they are.
3: This might be the clearest warning shot we ever get for loss of control, because they did a bunch of extremely sophisticated, difficult things to pursue this relatively long horizon cheating goal. And so even if future AI agents do much more deeply damaging things, it is not at all obvious that that will penetrate out into the outside world in this dramatic way. And even if investigation is done, it might be much harder to make sense of what happened if these agents stop thinking in English and start thinking in neural activations. And so, you know, I think that probably much more concerning things will happen, but it may never be as clear as this before it's far too late.
0: Margaret, what do you think when you hear Ajay Kotra there say, what if they stop thinking in English, these AI agents, and start thinking in neural activation? Does that frighten you that it is likely to get harder for us to work out exactly what's going on?
2: Oh, I absolutely agree that it will get harder. I mean, and exactly right, using the neural activations. Like, so what there are numbers. There aren't words, because that's actually how these models are built. The fact that there are words is just kind of a side effect of how we design them. And so in order to be efficient, in order to have a lot of efficiency in what they're doing, it's a lot more likely that they'll, you know, sort of be like, we don't need to be using words. What is this cruft? We can just directly translate my activations to your activations. And so I absolutely believe that that will happen.
0: And what about the other warning there from Ajay Kotra, where she says that what if future AI agents do much more deeply damaging things? I mean, Margaret, the consequences of this hack were pretty benign, obviously, given how sophisticated it was. But had this been a bank, a hospital, or critical infrastructure of some kind, instead of Hugging Face, how much more concerning would the outcome have been?
2: Well, in this case, you know, as you say, it was fairly benign because it was just trying to, you know, pass a test. But you can imagine situations where the goal is to make money, you know, or something like that. In that case, what would stop an agent from like draining someone's bank account, you know, in order to achieve that goal?
0: Well, that was going to be my question. What happens to our savings, you know?
2: Yeah, no, we're exactly at a point right now where being concerned about agents being able to autonomously hack security vulnerabilities in financial institutions, we're at a point right now where that absolutely can happen. And so it's really tricky because the current infrastructure we have in place really isn't set up to handle tons and tons of attacks from tons and tons of autonomous agents. And if their goal isn't well specified and if there aren't people monitoring what they're doing, then there is an incredible risk of, you know, really bad things happening to people's savings and that kind of thing.
0: Let's go to the if there aren't people monitoring issue, because one thing which surprised me and I have to say worried me was that the investigators who worked all of this out actually had to rely on AI to establish what happened. One of them, Ryan Greenblatt, made the point that AI capabilities for achieving large, ambitious and misaligned objectives are growing faster than our ability to understand what these agents are doing. So if the agents are trying to cover their tracks, even if we were monitoring them, is there a risk here that the AI agents will simply outsmart the AI systems we use to investigate them and we may actually never know what's really gone on? And that time seems to be almost now.
2: We're in a situation now where the volume and the speed of everything that agents are doing are way beyond what a single person can track. You know, so that's why at Hugging Face, in order to stop the attack and then figure out what happened, we had to use AI agents. And that's why the report you're talking about also had to use AI agents. There was just so much content to get through. But that means that, you know, there's a whole new science of AI agent oversight. We can do a lot more work on what it means to oversee agents. How should we surface the kinds of things that they're working through in a way that will be understandable to people? So for me, this is an opportunity to think about the way AI is going and what kinds of roles we might have in place that can make oversight reliable.
0: And I want to come to that next, but just before I do, it's interesting to note that when your company, Hugging Face, had to use an AI system to find out, to stop the hack and to work it out, you had to go, as I understand it, to a Chinese AI system. You couldn't use a US-based AI system, could you?
2: No. And part of the problem there was because the US systems were closed source models. Whereas the Chinese model was open, and that meant we could run it directly on our infrastructure. The issue here is that there's a lot of guardrails and refusal mechanisms that are in place with closed models that make it impossible to use them for trying to decode, you know,

0: hacking, things like that. And so when you have more open models, then it's a little bit more possible to work with them for precisely the tasks you need them for. Open models provide the opportunity to do a lot of things that you might want to, you know, personally do on your computers without having big tech watch. And it's a great opportunity to have really tailor-made kind of solutions as opposed to using these big bloated systems that cost a lot of money.
1: You're listening to Radio National Hour. My guest is Dr. Margaret Mitchell. She's the chief ethics scientist at Hugging Face. We're talking about that incident recently where hundreds of OpenAI agents coordinated an attack. It's called a swarm on the platform, and what it tells us about the future of AI and where we're at right now. Let's talk about the whole new science of AI oversight, Margaret, which is the world where you live in. This is not the first time AI has gone rogue. It seems to happen pretty regularly, and when it does, people talk about guardrails and controls. But isn't the point here with what we've just seen that these agents are given the guardrails and they continually find ways to outsmart and evade them? So why should we ever have confidence in companies that say they've got this under control?
0: In the case of the Hugging Face hack, actually OpenAI had removed guardrails. And so that was part of the reason why oversight was so difficult. But in the progress of this technology, it's very much the case that the kinds of guardrails that we're putting in place probably aren't robust enough to what the technology can do.
1: And is that by design, though, Margaret? Is that because, you know, in this case, OpenAI removed the guardrails to see what could happen, but does a company like OpenAI really want the guardrails that would actually, you know, refine the constraints so they're robust? Do they actually want that, or do they want to be able to basically get the guardrails as loose as they can so they can go as far as they can with this technology?
0: I think different people will have different philosophies on this. In general, people think that they're good and responsible actors, but, you know, there's also really a push to get stuff out there and try and make profit. And that's going to incentivize, you know, cutting some corners with guardrails. You know, I don't think it's the case that being more safe means that you have to slow down technology, but I do think it means that maybe you should reprioritize. Maybe you should think about different safety mechanisms that can be put in place and have those be the milestones of progress.
1: Well, just on that, I mean, this incident with Hugging Face and OpenAI has provoked some very stark truths for people working directly in this world. OpenAI's chief scientist, Jacob Pachocki, is now warning that nobody's prepared for the consequences of continued rapid advances in machine intelligence. And former OpenAI and Anthropic researcher Jacob Coxon quit the industry altogether yesterday, going public saying companies are racing towards increasingly powerful systems without adequate safeguards. And he's not the first to say this. Are people inside the industry, an industry where you work, are they becoming more worried by what they're seeing?
0: Oh, absolutely. Yeah. I mean, there's certainly skepticism and a healthy amount of skepticism and cynicism. But the bottom line is that we don't understand this technology that well. We're essentially letting the technology do things based on probabilities that they've picked up from the internet that we haven't defined. And so we're not very good at predicting how they're going to behave. And so if they can do tons and tons of things really fast at superhuman speed and touch, you know, the entire internet faster than we can monitor them, then obviously that opens up a lot of potential for harm.
1: Well, it sure does. I mean, just on that point, I mean, it's kind of frightening to hear you say that we don't understand this technology very well. We're not good at predicting where it can go. But when he quit Anthropic yesterday, Jacob Coxon did so with a stark warning, urging people not to underestimate the power of this technology. He said, "The people building AI earnestly believe that it could kill us all by the end of the decade." And then one of his colleagues at Anthropic, who's the head of alignment there, Evan Hubinger, said, "We really do think AI could kill all humans. I personally think it is a greater than 10% chance within the next decade." Now, Margaret, that is dramatic, but it is also terrifying. Is it plausible that AI systems could start to target humans in harmful

0: ways? Is that what people not just believe, but know is possible?
1: I should just clarify that, like, when you hear a scientist give a probability of something happening, you sort of assume that it's, you know, a very rigorous calculation. These probabilities are basically, you know, based on vibes. So,
0: but this is the vibe of the head of alignment at Anthropic.
1: Exactly. I mean, I think what he's conveying there is that it's a non-trivial chance, right? He sees this as something that could happen. And the idea of AI agent systems sort of rising up against humans and seeing them as the enemy, I don't really see that path right now. But what I do see happening, and what I think a lot of people can recognize as a problem right now in the AI industry, is, for example, when an AI system is used to control missile launches, right? So once you have AI systems that are put in charge of autonomous weapons or put in charge of anything that could directly cause a loss of human life, then if you can't predict what they're going to do, then you have a risk that they're going to take human lives. So the risks I see, and I think most people are fairly aligned on this within the AI industry, isn't so much, you know, agents getting mad and attacking us with sort of, you know, malicious intent. It's more about the fact that we can't control them very well, but we're implementing them within really consequential systems.
0: And we're implementing them very quickly. Now, there have been calls from major players, very major players in the industry, including the heads of OpenAI and Anthropic, for a go slow to restrict the pace of AI development while we work out how to get better at controlling them, because you just told us we're not very good at it. I noticed you said you don't think necessarily slowing down is the way to do it, but given all the concerns from in the industry, isn't that an undeniably good idea to slow it down?
1: Well, I think that the slow it down rhetoric is just naturally something that people aren't going to want to do, right? Because there's already this narrative that we're in a race, right? There's the question about what the race is, like where the finish line is. Who are we racing against? Those things aren't very well defined, right? So if you say you're in a race, but nobody else agrees that they're competing, then you're just running, right? So there's that aspect of it. But then there's also the aspect that the kinds of technologies that are being developed very quickly aren't the ones that are directly aligned with safety. But you could also very quickly work on technologies that help to ensure safety. The way that we develop things can center safety, can center human concerns, right? Can center ethical values. But that's just not the way we're developing things. So in order to have sort of more ethical technology or more safe technology, it requires a reprioritization, not a slowing down.
0: And why hasn't that happened? Why isn't that logical, given the threats that people now can see, a potential threat to, well, humankind, really? Why isn't that already built in to be a priority?
1: Anytime you're thinking about guardrails and safety and human ethical values, you might be coming up onto censorship, censoring what people want to do, and that's often seen as a bad thing. There's also a certain amount of groupthink, you know, there's like the bubble effect. People talk about drinking the Kool-Aid. You end up hiring people who, you know, don't prioritize ethical thinking that much. And then they hire people who don't prioritize ethical thinking that much.
0: And that brings me back to Jacob Pachocki. He's the OpenAI chief scientist. He's calling for international coordination on future AI development to be a top priority for governments around the world. Now, when you hear that, given your long experience in the sector, do you think that's naive? Do you think that's possible? Or do you think that's essential?
1: I think it's essential. It's a little bit like wanting world peace, you know?
0: Exactly.
1: Is it possible? but, you know, certainly that would be the optimal way to ensure that AI is developed in the best way possible.
0: Okay, well, just finally, this might be a very naive question then, but you are the chief ethics scientist at Hugging Face. You're excited at the prospect of a whole new science of AI oversight being opened up in this current, because of this current debate. Is there one, what's the number one priority technology you would like to see implemented to, in terms of that safety oversight?
1: The number one technology I'd like to see implemented is specifically design systems so that they engage the human

0: in their operations. So keep the human in the loop. That's a key area that I think really should be a priority in AI development and is currently being overlooked.
1: Margaret Mitchell, thank you very much for joining me.
0: Yeah, thank you for having me.
1: Dr. Margaret Mitchell is the chief ethics scientist at Hugging Face, which is a major artificial intelligence platform that hosts and distributes AI models. And as she just outlined there, this world is moving so quickly. I think no better time for us to have as many ethics scientists as we can within this technology world. And you can find a longer version of that interview on the Listen app. Just search for my name, Fran Kelly, or for the Radio National Hour. And while you're there, give us a follow and you'll never miss an episode.
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1: He's Tony Blair's former spin doctor who now hosts the enormously popular The Rest is Politics podcast alongside former Tory minister Rory Stewart. The core mission there? To disagree agreeably. He's also got a million Twitter followers and loves Australia and one of our state premiers in particular. So much so, he's returning for a national speaking tour. Who am I talking about? Alistair Campbell, the strategist who helped sell Tony Blair's New Labour in the 1990s. And like all political pundits, he's transfixed by the inexorable rise of political populism, which of course has been turbocharged by Donald Trump, who, by the way, has just offered US voters a brazen political bribe, dividend, but only if they vote the right way.
5: I will issue a dividend to every adult citizen in the United States of America for $5,000. So if the Republicans win, you win with us and you get $5,000. It will be called the Trump dividend.
1: The Trump dividend at a cost of up to $1 trillion. Alistair Campbell joins us now from London. Alistair, welcome to the Radio National Hour.
6: Thank you very much indeed.
1: Alistair, let's start with the US president there. Would you describe that promise from Donald Trump as populism or corruption?
6: Both. And I'd also say it's a reflection of what I honestly think is a narcissistic personality disorder. As he was going through the speech, I was thinking, when's he going to call it the Trump something? And then along comes the Trump dividend. I'll tell you something really interesting, though, Claire. We did a live event at the Festival Hall in London the other day for the podcast, me and Roy Stewart. And we show these little films as we go. And one of them, we showed a sort of compilation of some of Trump's AI fantasy highlights, him as the Pope, him as Jesus, him riding a lion, him beating up Mark Carney, all this stuff. What was really interesting, 2,500 people, nobody laughed. And I think a year ago, 2 years ago, people would have thought, oh, that's funny. Nobody finds this guy funny anymore. Now, he's got his base and he's got people who will vote for him for sure. But I think don't underestimate how, I mean, he's loathed in Europe. You meet very, very few people who think he's anything other than utterly loathsome. So, and I think we've also, to some extent, I know it's hard because he's got the megaphone and he uses it so volubly. I think we've got to stop letting him into our heads the whole time.
1: Well, I'm afraid he's going to make a few appearances in this interview, but before we get there, you've been travelling around Europe this northern summer, writing a book, and the title is being unveiled, the title of your book tomorrow, which is titillating. I know it's a one-word title. I know there's a bit of competition on, and I'm going to take a guess, all right? I have a clue, though? Does it start with P?
6: Fran, I mean, the trouble is if I say yes...
1: All right, let me guess. I'm going to say, this is my guess.
6: I'm telling you what.
1: Yep.
6: Go on.
1: No, you go.
6: No, you guess.
1: All right. I'm going to say it's a one word, starts with P, for populism. How'd that go?
6: You're wrong.
1: Okay, I have one
6: populism
1: more guess.
6: You can have one more guess.
1: Wildfires.
6: No. No. Okay. Both of those have featured a lot. We've had thousands of entries.

0: Oh, I thought you'd got it because, I mean, I don't want to say
1: It
0: this, and
1: starts with
0: please
1: P.
0: don't. I'm not confirming, but that's. I thought you'd got it.
1: Okay,
0: I
1: let's
0: thought you
1: move
0: got
1: on.
0: it.
1: Let's move on. Anyway, we'll all know by tomorrow morning when we wake up here in Australia. Populism in Europe has been on the rise for some time, but I wonder if you think if it's following the same trajectory as in Britain there with Reform UK, or in Australia, we have One Nation, and are the drivers the same?
0: There are parallels in this thing. It's like a virus. It's interesting, for example, how the Reform UK populists in the UK, they have worked out that Trump is incredibly unpopular. Nigel Farage used to boast about being Donald Trump's friend. He never does anymore. So they move on to different things. But what they use are different tactics. But I think the thing that unites them is it's a politics of grievance. It's a politics of division. It's a politics where there's usually a lot of hate, and they generate hate, and then they exploit the hate. They're aided in that by the fact that Elon Musk is on the planet and doing the sort of evil stuff that he does. So, and I often think you've got to put populism alongside two other P's, neither of which is the title of my book, which is polarization and post-truth. And Trump is the driver of these things. He's the one that has the most noise around it. But we've seen it in Saxony-Anhalt in this German election over the weekend. We see it in France. We've seen it in the UK. I think I've got to be honest. Maybe this is wishful thinking, but I do think Farage has peaked. He's finally being. I've got my three P's. We've also got three C's. I'll give you my three C's: crime, corruption, cruelty. These populist right-wingers, they get elected by campaigning on crime. They generally tend towards corruption. Trump, Farage is currently in the midst of it. I don't know if you've seen in the media today, but Farage is going to be interviewed by the police over this TV documentary exposing some reform dodgy dealings on finance recently. And then they go to cruelty. So Trump is performatively cruel all the time. You know, I don't know if you saw that AI thing he put out about literally beating up Mark Carney with an ice hockey stick, sending Americans without any justice attached to it to sit in cages in jails in El Salvador is performative cruelty. So this cruelty is a very important part of populism as well.
1: Okay, but even if you're right that Nigel Farage's popularity has peaked, over the weekend in Germany, and you've referred to this, the ultra-right-wing party, Alternative for Deutschland, or AfD, doubled its vote in the state of Saxony-Anhalt, 44%, leaving the conservative CDU in its wake. Nationwide, AfD is polling 29%, 10 points clear of CDU, the governing party. Mm. It's a seismic shift. How do you think this will reshape German politics?
0: Look, the AfD have reshaped German politics. There's no doubt about that. The question is how the other parties and the country deals with that. I actually felt yesterday in the Bundestag, the German parliament, Friedrich Merz made the kind of speech he should have been making a long time ago with the same sort of fight and fire and passion. We shouldn't understate this. It is seismic, but at the same time, I think this has got to be a reckoning for the whole of German politics. It is the thing that's most terrifying to me is that this is a party that is openly pro-Putin, openly in favour of stopping any support for Ukraine. Ukraine is defending the whole of Europe right now. Look, Germany is the biggest, most powerful country in Europe. The fact that they want to get rid of the whole Schengen system, that's the end of the European Union. Mm. That's a core strategic goal for countries which are actually the enemy of Germany. So that's why this is so serious.
1: And but so you say it's serious, whereas the common driver for populism is often, seems to me, a yearning for the past, or at least what many remember the past to have felt like and looked like. And on your recent podcast, you recalled meeting a woman in Germany who said she had, quote, greater freedom under communism, which is astonishing, really.
0: Astonishing.
1: What's driving that sentiment?
0: This is what I mean about the third P, post-truth. Brexit was won by lies. Brexit was won by telling people that all their problems would go if we could come out of the European Union and we'd have more money for the health service, we'd have a stronger economy, just all bullshit. And this is what they do, and then they move on to the next set of lies. So one

0: of their lies now is, well, Brexit hasn't quite worked like we wanted because they didn't do the Brexit that I wanted to have. And this is about, this is the politics of post-truth and myth. And it's hard for the mainstream. It's hard for people like Albo. It's hard for people like Andy Burnham here. It's hard for Macron. It's hard for Merz, because we don't want, decent people don't want their leaders to do the same thing. They don't want the lying. They don't want the bullying. They don't want the cruelty. But this stuff has to be fought better than it's being fought right now.
1: You're listening to the Radio National Hour. My guest is Alistair Campbell, former UK Labour political strategist. Many of you, of course, know him as the co-host of the Rest is Politics podcast. Well, let's come to Australia. You mentioned Pauline Hanson, a veteran of the populist movement. She's been around for 30 years in our parliament for most of that time. She predates this current populist era. Does that show that Pauline Hanson was onto something all those years ago? Is that what this tells you?
0: One of the themes of this book, the title of which is being announced at midnight, which may or may not begin with P, and it's not Pauline.
1: That was on my list, just in case.
0: Okay, is that you've just got to keep going. Look, Trump kept going. Even his own people were saying to him, look, call it a day. You've lost and you're not going to win again. And he says, I didn't lose, it was stolen. And by the way, in his narcissistic personality disorder mind, he believes that. But he is back in power. Nigel Farage. Now, how many times did Nigel Farage stand for election to stand for the UK Parliament? 8, 9, something like that. So you do have to keep going. She's kept going. And I think what she's done, I'm not giving her the credit of thinking that she's a great strategist, but I think what she's done is kept going with the same kind of politics, this politics of grievance, politics of anger, politics of division and hate. And she's been around long enough for the wheel to turn to a place where the economic, social, international situation has combined to open the door for that politics to appeal to a lot of people. Then the worry I have is that too many of the mainstream politicians, they think they have to play into what they're offering as opposed to challenge it. I think one of the reasons that Keir Starmer, I could be wrong, Keir Starmer, just think about this. This is the volatility of modern politics. 2 years ago, he won a 3-figure majority. 2 years, he's gone. I think, I could be wrong, one of the reasons I think he's gone is that he felt he had to direct his politics, particularly on immigration, to the right. And what I think Andy Burnham, what I hope Andy Burnham is trying to do, and he's, you know, he's had a pretty good start, but he's showed that actually people want their politics these days much more in primary colours. They want to know who's that person, what do they really stand for, what are they going to do. Now, they then have to do all the kind of, you know, the fiddly bits under their bonnet that
1: they don't
0: necessarily want to. Exactly. But in terms of leadership, what leadership is about signalling direction and showing fight.
1: But it's also dangerous, and you would know this, for a political leader to ignore the will of the people. Now, Trump has emboldened populist leaders, but he's also emboldened populist voters, giving them permission to be loud and proud in their views and their prejudices. Yes. And yeah, it has radically changed the political combat zone, hasn't it? Because the fringe is now the mainstream, and the mainstream is responding, as you say, by embracing some of these same fringe policies. So the question is the centre going to hold, which is the big question for your country and for ours? But also, you say politicians have to, political leaders, this has to be fought. But how do they do that without appearing even more arrogant and out of touch with the voters as the voting numbers surge behind these populist parties?
0: Oh, you mentioned that I'm particularly fond of one of your state premiers, Peter Malinowski.
1: I'm going to get to him.
0: Yeah, but I think he gives you part of the answer. And OK, South Australia is pretty small by comparison with some of the other parts of the country and by comparison with the UK. You've got to fight for big things that you believe in, and you've got to show that you're prepared to fight. And yes, it can look like, I think it's perfectly possible to recognise, for example, let's take immigration, to recognise that immigration is a real challenge, that we in the UK should not have people coming over in small boats from France and then, you know, costing a lot of money and all the rest of it they do, or getting into the, you know, the kind of dark economy and so forth. That's wrong, and you've got to fix that. So you've got to show that you can fix that. But at the same time, you've got to be arguing

0: Very rare thing to hear at the moment, a strong defence of immigration from a leader these days. Why aren't we hearing more of these arguments from mainstream leaders, and how do they do it without unleashing an hysterical reaction against them? How do they do that?
1: By fixing the things that need to be fixed, but by making the bigger arguments that just he made. I didn't know he'd done that yesterday, by the way. That was the first time I heard that. But I think that is exactly the right approach. Because then attached to that, you're making an argument that here I stand, Peter Malinauskas or Albo, whoever is doing it, about the real state of the world we're actually living in, because of the better world that we're trying to create. And we're not having our politics driven, however loud they are, by people who exploit post-truth, by people who exploit the hate and division that is the business model of some of our social media platforms. The reason I was so impressed when I first met Peter a couple of years ago was the fact that the very first thing he said to me, we've got to do something about this social media, we've got to do so. I said, what are you going to do? And then he told me, and he's done it.
0: Mm.
1: He's done it.
0: Yeah, it's not working properly yet, but we've done it. It's true.
1: No, for sure, because politics is, that's the stuff under the bonnet. It's difficult, it's complicated. But people know that he identified a big issue, he addressed it, took it seriously, then it got taken more broadly federally, and now it's being copied around the world. I think one day we're going to look back at social media and we're going to talk about it with the same sort of tone that we talk about smoking back in the day. And I don't know if you know this, the kind of Peter Malinauskas of smoking was the government in Ireland. They did it. And then people, oh, that may be the right thing to do. And then it spread around the world. And that's leadership. And I think that what we've seen with this right-wing populism is a fear of leaders being fearful of actually leading the fight against it. They're too much trapped by thinking we have to kind of meet them halfway. You can't meet racism halfway.
0: You mentioned Albo, you know him well, and you were enthusiastic about him when he won the prime ministership, when he arrived in the job. His popularity is on the wane here. His party is under pressure from One Nation. Do you have one piece of advice for Anthony Albanese?
1: Well, the first thing is, I think there's barely a leader in the world who's not unpopular, because we're in a very negative political space right now. I mean, Chancellor Merz in Germany, he won an election not that long ago. His ratings are absolutely tanked. Keir Starmer, I mentioned. Macron, you know, wherever you look, Trump's ratings are terrible. Trump gets up and tells his people he's the most popular president of all time. He's the most unpopular president of all time. That's the culture that we're in. My advice would be, and I know you've got these three-year terms, which drive me crazy, but I would say you've got to ignore the noise and you've got to work with the signal. And that what I mean by that is, do the things that you have to do to make your country a better place. Fight the populists in the way that they need to be fought, which is with truth and with fact and with passion and with a real sense of warning of the risks that they face. I think in Germany, for example, I could be completely wrong about this, I think there's a possibility that the Saxony-Anhalt election might be the thing that sees to the AfD what has already, I think, happened to Farage. Once people started to think, you know what, Farage might actually be the prime minister, that's the moment at which his decline has started. And, you know, I hope the same happens to Pauline Hanson at some point. I hope the same happens to the AfD. And so, in a sense, there's no point moaning and complaining about the state of our politics. You've got to confront the reality that we're in. And you've got to fight it. And so I think what people reject, when people say they're turning to parties like Reform, and we've now got one to the right of Reform, Restore, when they're turning to parties of the far right, it's because, this is what's happening in Germany, they're saying, well, we've tried the Social Democrats, we've tried the CDU, it hasn't worked, our life's still shit, we're going to try something worse, so we're something different. You've got to win the argument that politics is not a contest over perfection. It's a choice between people who want to use politics for good and people who want to use politics for bad, whether that's corruption, whether that's cruelty, whether that's division, whether that's hate. And I think that's the kind of framing of this battle. And it is a battle. I think this is an existential battle, actually, for the survival of democracy. You know, It's no joke that I've just read a book called Deutschland 2033. I speak

0: German, I read a lot of German books. And it's, we're coming up to the anniversary of the time that Hitler first got elected power, right? And at the time he first got elected power, nobody was thinking about a Holocaust. But what we were thinking about was the normalisation of the abnormal and the normalisation of the undermining of institutions that most people still actually believe in. And we were talking to Gordon Brown on the podcast yesterday, former British Prime Minister. He's just written this book and he's done this huge, enormous global polling. People still want their political institutions to work, no matter how angry they are about the state of their countries. And the politicians have got to do a better job of fighting for them.
1: Alistair Campbell is my guest. You probably know him as the host of the Rest is Politics podcast. Alistair, you mentioned climate change earlier, and it is a common theme of these populist parties to reject climate change and reject the need for emissions reductions. But look at the record-breaking heat of this European summer. Look at the wildfires you've had there across the UK. Do you think an extreme climate event like those fires or like the Nepal glacial melt and floods, do you think that can and is likely to change the voters' appetite for the kind of climate denial they're getting from some of these right-wing populist parties?
0: Well, it should do. It should do.
1: You've been around. Do you think it will?
0: I think it will, but we shouldn't even have to be asking the question. It should be so blindingly obvious. This is what these parties tend to internationalise their arguments, OK? When you see that catastrophe in Nepal, and, I mean, OK, you can have an argument about the extent to which climate change is a factor, but that it is a factor is, I think, beyond any sensible scientific dispute. And yet, two things have happened since Nepal. Three things, actually. The first is the international response was pretty pathetic. I think Donald Trump's first offer was $500,000 of support. I think we ended up giving a few million, OK? But it's already gone from the media. It's already gone from the news agenda. A few years ago, we'd still be talking about Nepal today. Mm. So what does that say? That says let's get anything that suggests there might be climate change off the agenda. And we have a right-wing media, I'm afraid, you know, you've got Murdoch all over Australia. We have a right-wing media that is part of climate change denial. And this has been the success. I talked about the smoking lobby in the past. The fossil fuel lobby is incredibly powerful and it's incredibly rich and it's incredibly engaged in corrupting politics, especially in the United States of America. We have to keep exposing that stuff. And, you know, here in Britain, I was doing an interview recently with the European Union commissioner, who's a Danish guy, who said as a young man, he was in London. And he said, you know, the only reason you knew it was summer in London was because the rain used to be warmer. we've now got Britain in drought. We were all over Europe during the summer. The fields are just sort of yellow. And the idea that it has nothing to do with climate change is insane. And so, again, instead of sort of being technocratic about how we address these issues and technical about it, win the argument about what is really happening in the world.
1: Alistair, thank you very much. I look forward to speaking to you when you're here in person in November. Thank you.
0: Fantastic. Thank you for inviting.
1: And that's it from me for this week. Thank you, as always, for your company. Tracy will be with you tomorrow. And look, there's been an awful lot of talking going on, hasn't there? So why don't we treat ourselves and go out tonight with some music? Here's a piece by Ravel, recorded in our studios by pianists Jason Gillam and Iyad Sagaya from their recent tour, Keys to Life. Good night.

0: ABC News, I'm Thanmaya Navada. Opposition leader Angus Taylor hasn't given an indication as to whether the coalition will support the government's illicit tobacco legislation introduced to Parliament today. When asked, he said he hadn't seen the legislation and repeated the opposition's policy to reduce the tobacco excise to cut into the criminal market share. Assistant Customs Minister Julian Hill says changes will afford police powerful new tools to prosecute smoke shops.
1: Think about it as a list of observable indicators, like is the tobacco appropriately packaged? Is it being concealed? Does it have paperwork at the border? Or my personal favourite, is the retail price of this packet of cigarettes less than the amount of excise and GST combined?
0: Meanwhile, a number of Greens senators have crossed the floor of federal parliament to vote against a plan to use a New South Wales koala national park to offset climate pollution. The Greens struck a deal with Labor to back the program, which passed the Senate this afternoon. But in a rare split, Greens senators Nick McKim, Vanessa Blyer and Jordan Steele-John voted with the coalition to oppose the deal. In the lead-up to the vote, Senator McKim told the chamber it means they don't support the commodification of nature.
2: We have decided we will not be party to making forest protection contingent on a mechanism that will drive their very destruction. Carbon offsets from forests rely on a fiction that no future government would protect forests without them.
0: Tasmanian Senator Jackie Lambie says a One Nation cartoon describing opposition frontbencher Andrew Hastie as a traitor should serve as a warning to all veterans. Mr. Hastie, who's a former SAS officer, has demanded One Nation remove the video, but so far party leader Pauline Hanson has refused to do so. Senator Lambie has slammed Ms. Hanson and says any veterans considering voting or standing for the party should think twice.
3: Attacking Andrew Hastie, a veteran that has served in our Afghanistan war, or any other veteran is the lowest ebb you can possibly do. That woman is nothing less than a bloody coward. She always has been and she always will be. She wouldn't last one day in that goddamn uniform.
0: Author and journalist Peter Fitzsimons has told a Sydney court he remains proudly anti-Alan Jones as he gave evidence in the former radio host's indecent assault trial. Ethan Ricks with the details.
4: Complainancy alleges he was indecently assaulted by Alan Jones on 8 separate occasions when the pair worked together in 2008. The trial heard the complainant was later put in contact with author Peter Fitzsimons in 2019 by Ray Hadley when the complainant opened up about allegedly being groped and kissed by Mr. Jones. Under cross-examination, Peter Fitzsimons was asked about several articles he wrote criticising Mr. Jones, including one where he called him a tumour on this city. When questioned whether he remained unashamedly anti-Jones, he replied almost proudly. Mr. Jones has pleaded not guilty to all 22 charges relating to 6 male complainants.
0: The ABC understands Queensland is on the brink of a credit rating downgrade, adding pressure to the state's multi-billion dollar debt and interest costs. Here's Lottie Twyford.
5: The Queensland government, which had hoped to have the books back in the black by 2029-30, has laid the blame for any potential downgrade at the feet of the federal Labor government. Any knock to the AA+ rating would add to the cost of servicing the state's ballooning debt bill, which is forecast to exceed $216 billion by 2030. That could mean knock-on impacts for taxpayers, either in the form of increased taxes or reduced government services. Rating agency Standard & Poor's declined to comment, while Federal Treasurer Jim Chalmers told Parliament the risk of a downgrade was very troubling, given increased Commonwealth support for the state.
0: To sport now, and the hype around Australia's first in-season NFL game can be felt across Melbourne, with close to 100,000 spectators expected to attend tomorrow's match at the MCG. Mackenzie Archer reports.
6: The Los Angeles Rams touched down in Melbourne this morning just 24 hours ahead of their historic NFL clash against the San Francisco 49ers at the MCG tomorrow morning. The Rams say they're well rested but will face a 49ers team which has spent a week in Melbourne adjusting to the time zone. Fan events across the city are in full swing, with a sellout crowd expected to attend the NFL season opener. Melbourne will be the first of 9 international matches planned for the NFL this season as the sport looks to expand its global reach.
0: And people are being reminded that transport around the MCG is changing ahead of the game, with temporary closures along key roads around Melbourne Park. 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
8: Hi, I'm Tegan Taylor, and this is Life Matters, where your stories shape the national conversation. Those photos the daycare centres send of the little cutie in your life can brighten your day in the moment. But do we give enough thought to what happens to all that data after kids graduate from kindy? The laws around how businesses hold onto our data, especially kids' data, is about to change. Do they go far enough? That's in the next 20 minutes' time. Also ahead, ethics education. It's meant to be taught in schools, but we're not especially consistent in how we teach kids ethics. I will ask our resident philosopher how he'd approach it, and I'd love to hear from you too. What would you include in an ethics curriculum if you were the one in charge of it? It's all coming up here on ABC Radio National. But first, as a kid, who didn't dream of becoming an explorer? One of those mythical characters who discovered new lands and traversed great distances. Now you're more likely to use Internet Explorer than set off on an expedition, unless you are someone like Tim Jarvis. He has crossed the Antarctic, faced off with polar bears in Norway, navigated wildly divergent landscapes from the Great Victoria Desert to the North and South Pole. You might remember his recreation of Sir Douglas Mawson's survival journey across Antarctica in 2007 and of Sir Ernest Shackleton's survival journey in 2013, both expeditions that were unflinchingly faithful to the original journeys taken over a century ago. Tim has also been advocating for decades across a range of environmental issues. He's recently taken on the position of patron of Regenerate Australia, an environmental charity which aims to restore ecosystems and the communities connected to them. So you are about to hear from Tim, but before you do, tell me about your expeditions. Big or small, what's an adventure or challenge that you've taken on, and what did it reveal to you about yourself? But very first of all, Tim Jarvis, welcome to Life Matters.
9: Thanks, Tegan. Great to be here.
8: Tell me how it started for you, the idea of becoming an explorer.
9: Oh, look, I think I'm always reluctant to use labels, but I grew up in Malaysia as a small kid in the 70s, and that was a very adventurous place. You know, there was a lot of jungle, there was a lot of wilderness. My parents would say, you know, off you go, see you back here at five, sort of thing. And I learned to enjoy my own company, and I learned to enjoy nature and became resourceful. And I liked the way that made me

0: feel. And I realized that's kind of who I was. And I guess I've kept going with it.
1: Was someone teaching you those skills, or were you just kind of figuring them out on your own?
0: Look, I think when you talk to Aussies who've grown up in the country, you know, you hear stories of resourcefulness just being part of everyday life. You know, their parents would kind of expect them to know certain things, and nature is a great teacher, and the outdoors is a great teacher, and I guess you just pick up things along the way, and you keep building on what you know, and that builds confidence, and you try something else. And so I guess I'm probably self-taught more than anything.
1: I'm thinking about the ecosystems of Southeast Asia, Malaysia, very wet jungles, and then you've taken those skills and transferred them into the extreme opposites, very, very dry and also very, very cold. Can you tell me a bit about your first major expedition in Norway?
0: Well, I've been doing expeditions of one kind or another for a long time, even predating Norway in the 90s. But I grew up in, as we've said, I grew up in Malaysia. I didn't actually see much in the way of snow until I was 15. I don't think I'd seen snow before I was 15, and it seems ironic that I should then spend most of my time in cold places. I find the Arctic, and particularly the Antarctic, just such vast landscapes that humans have not subjugated. We haven't controlled them, particularly Antarctica. It can toy with you. It is bigger than you. It is pretty pristine, relatively speaking. Much of it has never been set foot on by humans. And so it's always held a fascination for me as a place to explore. But it's also, you know, a place where I think in the case of Antarctica, we've all kind of agreed as a human collective to leave the place alone, have no defense there, no mining there, and just have it as a global common. And so it's always fascinated me. As a place. But yeah, look, going back to your question, the first sort of big polar trip I did, I guess, was in crossing the island of Spitsbergen up in Arctic Norway. And I did it as really a physical challenge just to see if I was capable of doing it. And it taught me a few lessons, you know, particularly humility, a vast place.
1: I'm guessing you don't set off to do an expedition like that without training, but it sounds like there were still things that caught you by surprise.
0: Yeah, look, I mean, the air is very clear and the distances are vast. You've got no points of reference. You're on an ice cap. Everything looks the same. I remember there was one point where I saw a peak poking out of this thick mantle of ice. The ice there is, you know, hundreds of meters thick. And I saw this peak sticking out and I thought, right, I'll make camp by that this evening. And, you know, you're traveling in pretty much 24-hour light if you go to Arctic Norway in the far north in the summer. And, you know, by the end of a hard day of travel, I hadn't got any closer to that thing. The next day was the same, and it was the third day before I finally started to draw up alongside the peak. So just the scale of the place and the difficulty of doing things there and the fact that you're not the apex predator, polar bears are, teaches you a real humility.
1: Yeah, truly not our natural habitat as humans. You're listening to Life Matters here on ABC Radio National. I'm Tegan Taylor. You're hearing from explorer and conservationist Tim Jarvis. I would love to hear about your adventures that you've taken part of. You don't have to have hiked across a 500-kilometre ice sheet to be part of this conversation. Whatever an adventure has looked like for you, what it's taught you, I would love to know. So I think in Australia, Tim, probably most well known for these recreations of historic Antarctic missions, Douglas Mawson and Ernest Shackleton. What was it that got you to not only go to Antarctica, but also do it with equipment that is ancient?
0: You know, I think I've done many, many expeditions over the decades, and I think there comes a point where you wonder, in the context of polar expeditions anyway, you wonder how you would have stacked up against those heroic era explorers like Mawson, Shackleton, Amundsen, you know, Scott. You know, how would you compare? What would it be like if you didn't have a sat phone, plastic boots, Gore-Tex jackets, high energy food, lightweight sleds, lightweight tents? Could you do it the way that they did it? And living in Adelaide as I do, someone said to me, you know, you're very similar in physique

0: for Sir Douglas Mawson. He was about 6'5" in the old money. And, you know, he'd done this expedition where both his colleagues died, and there were a lot of questions around it. And someone said, you know, wouldn't it be amazing if someone were to undertake that journey again and see if they could shed light on the events that happened 100 years ago down on the ice? And so that sowed a seed. And I found myself putting on cotton smocks and leather boots and woolens and using a sextant, and the rest is history, you know. But it really, again, taught me just how incredible those people were.
1: Did you ever get to a point where you just wish you'd packed some thermals and a Clif bar?
0: Yeah, I think that was probably day two. I just thought, you know, wow, this is, you know, getting as close as one can to what they went through. This is what they went through on a starvation ration with very old equipment. You know, just having to improvise constantly as equipment failed, and just the weight of it and the difficulty of using it adds a whole new layer of challenge.
1: You're still doing it in the 21st century, knowing that those were deadly expeditions for the crews that attempted them the first time around. Did you sort of know in the back of your mind that you had a safety net that they didn't have, or did the stakes still feel that high for you?
0: Yeah, it's a very good question. I mean, I think to say one did the expedition exactly the same as Mawson and Shackleton would not be right. You know, I think people knew where I was in a way that, you know, they just didn't have that luxury. And I knew the expeditions could be done because both of those people had done them before me. So I suppose you also have that knowledge. But I think, look, in the case of someone like Shackleton, when you're in a keelless rowboat in the middle of the Southern Ocean wearing cotton smocks and woolens with no life jackets, and you're in a storm and the boat tips upside down and you fall in the water and your survival time is sub 10 minutes, it doesn't matter if there's another yacht somewhere in the Southern Ocean within a couple of hundred k's of you that could effectively sort of, you know, come as quickly as possible in your direction, when they're going to take 3 hours to get there and your survival time is sub 10 minutes. And so I think the jeopardy is absolutely real, and it has to be, otherwise you're not doing justice to what they did. You're just, you know, almost being disrespectful, so you have to do it the same as them.
1: You're sending me texts about your own expeditions. Tony says, I walked the Tassie South Coast track in February. Hardest bushwalk I've done for many years, months of training for this remote 80-kilometre walk. At 67, I was reminded that with training, planning and good friends to walk with, age was not a barrier. And Judy says, we began our family pushbike treks from Warwick in Queensland to Byron Bay in New South Wales 20 years ago, the impetus being allowing our 11-and-a-half-year-old daughter to connect with nature and awaken her skills and abilities. The six-day trek was so worthwhile on every level. My husband and I have repeated the trek 9 times and our daughter jacked up after 3. Can't recommend family treks enough for bonding, resilience and community camaraderie. And Tina says, my dear late brother was obsessed and fascinated by Shackleton and would have absolutely loved this amazing man, talking about you, Tim Jarvis, and his incredible reenactment. Some people are just extraordinary. Tim, once you've done some big headline things like that and you continue to age through the years after that, how do you approach the idea of expeditioning now?
0: Well, I guess you cut the cloth to suit. You know, I probably won't be pulling a 200-kilo sled across the Antarctic when I'm 80. But I think, you know, there are always challenges to find that push your own personal envelope. And, of course, that's a very subjective thing. It's different for everybody. And I really commend the listeners who've written in and called in because, you know, really, just because I go to the Antarctic and the Arctic and climb mountains doesn't mean you can't really challenge yourself physically and mentally doing something much closer to home. Some of the more dangerous things I've done have, you know, cycled down here for the interview this morning and, you know, in the traffic. And, you know, I know men, women, boys and girls who are better climbers than me. And at weekends I climb and, you know, you can get into serious trouble climbing at your local climbing peak or climbing wall. So, you know, it really depends, you know, how much you push yourself in whatever environment you're in. But what I would say is there are just so many benefits associated with stepping outside your comfort zone and seeing what lies within as much as what lies out there.
1: We're talking a lot about your exploration. You're also an environmental scientist, and a lot of what underpins these expeditions is a love for the natural environment. What has it been like over the last decade or two seeing the environments that you love changing because of climate change?
0: Well, look, it's challenging. I think when I grew up in Malaysia as a child, I remember sitting in the back of the car on trips with my parents, and you'd be going through often, endless rubber plantations and oil palm plantations. And I remember thinking at the time as a child, you know, where's all the nature gone? This doesn't look like nature to me. And that was the first early feelings I had of the extent to which humans have changed the landscapes. And so, yeah, going back to Antarctica for three decades and seeing glaciers, you know, fundamentally change from the way they used to be, they really are like the canary in the coal mine, showing us what an issue like climate change looks like, for example. But I think the key is then using the images of that and the stories you tell and the leadership lessons from the expedition experiences to then try and affect some positive change and instill a sense of urgency in people and turn what is fundamentally a bad news story into something positive in terms of what we can do. So I think if you went there, were overwhelmed by it and did nothing about it, that would be bad. But I think the fact that, you know, I've chosen to try and use it, I think you can turn it into a positive.
1: A decade ago, you worked on a project documenting equatorial glaciers, so glaciers near the equator. And very recently, we've seen these catastrophic floods in Nepal caused by glacial collapse. Talk to me about how that feels to see that happen.
0: Well, I mean, you know, as a scientist and science communicator around this stuff, I mean, I guess I could say, you know, we told you so. Many scientists in the field will say that all the data and all the modelling, yes, it's been, being refined over time. But the basic message was we sort of knew this sort of thing was coming. I mean, you look at what Europe has gone through recently with terrible fires, incredible heat. I run a rewilding project in South Australia where I put back native habitat working with the First Nations people. But, you know, we had the driest summer in European recorded history here in Australia last year. And this year we've had the wettest winter in 40 mm-hmm. years. So I think this change is coming. I think the modelling told us it was coming. The key thing is understanding the reality of it, our role in it, and what we now need to do to try and head this issue off. And these issues, as terrible as they are, these events, and they are terrible, it's how we react to them that's the critical thing now. Evidently, I wouldn't have wished that flooding on anybody, but perhaps these events are real wake-up calls that humanity needs to start moving in the right direction at pace.
1: It is Life Matters here on ABC Radio National. I'm Tegan Taylor. I'm with Tim Jarvis, explorer, patron of Regenerate Australia. We're talking about expeditioning. We're talking about conservation this morning. And I'd love to hear from you about where you've travelled, where you've pushed yourself and what it's taught you. And Tim, we have some very intrepid people listening this morning. This one is my favourite so far. Jack in Richmond, Queensland, says, currently on a lifetime expedition, listening to Radio National while sitting in a dusty hole in the middle of the Australian outback, painstakingly uncovering an ichthyosaur fossil. First found the fossil 2 months ago on a holiday trip to Richmond, but didn't have the time to finish the job. So the local museum helped us cover it back up to protect it from the elements. Now we are back in the desert for a 2-week expedition to get the fossil out of the ground before the wet season arrives and the rain destroys the priceless fossil. It is 37 degrees and hard ground, but loving every second. And they sign off, in a hole, Richmond, Queensland. That's incredible. I do want to let you talk a bit about your new role, Tim. You're patron of Regenerate Australia. What does that actually mean?
0: Well, Regenerate Australia is a charity that works in the habitat restoration space, but works a lot with First Nations people and rural communities to get those sort of outcomes, and works with government. And, you know, I really like the way they operate. I go back a

0: long way with their CEO, Joe Heffernan, who I've got a lot of respect for. And I just like the fact that they get on with the job. They think big about what can be achieved, and they find the means by which to actually enable habitat restoration to happen, working together with First Nations people. So I think it's a really good combination. I think strategizing is great, but I think strategy turned into actual on-ground action in a kind of repeatable, scalable way is really where I'm interested.
1: What's your message to everyday Aussies about what they can do to be part of conservation efforts?
0: Well, look, I mean, I think we have a huge role in this country in well, there are two main areas if you're looking at an issue like climate change. The first is how we generate our energy. And I think the renewable energy transition is very exciting. The question is whether we want to just, essentially negate the carbon footprint associated with the energy we consume, or whether we want to do some more generating of renewable energy to provide goods and services for the global economy, in so doing, removing a great chunk of carbon associated with that being done somewhere else. You know, we can do it with the abundant renewable energy potential we've got. And the second one is restoring landscapes. In this country, we have the highest rates of native species loss in the OECD, so as a developed country. We're very high, we're top five in the world for species loss, native species loss. So we have a lot of work to do to reverse out of that. But I think regenerative agriculture and projects that restore landscapes working together with First Nations people represent a huge opportunity to make a move in the right direction. So that's what we can do as a nation. In terms of individuals, you know, things like, you know, we have the fifth biggest pension pot in the world in this country, superannuation. We have, the figure is around $3 trillion, I think, as it currently stands, which is almost 300 times the amount of money that the United Nations has in its Green Climate Fund to combat climate change. Mm. Go online, look at your super, look at your super and just think about where it's invested and whether you could invest it in greener things that are likely actually to make you more money, renewable energy, electric vehicles, that kind of stuff. So don't be, you know, disillusioned about, you know, being disempowered in this situation. Understand that things like your super and lifestyle choices can make collectively make a big difference.
1: Mm. Tim Jarvis, thank you so much for chatting with me this morning. Tim Jarvis AM is an explorer and patron of Regenerate Australia. Thank you as well for the texts that you've been sending about your own adventures. Cliff says, my parents met Tim at South Georgia after Shackleton reenactment voyage from Elephant Island. At the time, I was doing a winter at Mawson Station, enjoying the Emperor Penguin Rookery that Tim has spent a lot of time at. Jenny says, after my relationship ended in 1990, I had lost a lot of self-confidence, but decided to spend 3 months travelling in Africa, including climbing Mount Kilimanjaro. Reaching the summit despite altitude sickness made me realise that I was much stronger than I thought and started me on lots of wonderful and challenging holidays. Well, it is Life Matters here on ABC Radio National. Coming up next, for years we have been giving away our personal data with little hope of having it deleted if we change our minds. But now that's poised to change.
2: There are a lot of perfectly sensible reasons to start a war. 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
1: Living in the online age as we are regularly asked to upload birth certificates, provide bank details, share medical information, all sorts of personal data with apps and online platforms. To the point where the other day I bought a coffee, which is pretty much the most ephemeral thing you can buy, and they wanted my mobile number so that they could text me the receipt, which, fine, what's the coffee shop going to do with my mobile number anyway? But at the moment in Australia, we don't have a legal right to make companies remove the personal information they've collected from us. That is about to change, though. The federal government is overhauling the Privacy Act to strengthen its laws for the digital age, and that includes what's referred to as a right to be forgotten. Basically, large digital platforms will have to delete

0: your data on request. And yes, there will be some exceptions, but for the first time ever, you will have the right to be forgotten. You'll hear more about what these changes could mean when I speak to Digital Rights Watch in a moment. But I'm keen to hear if this is something that you would take up. Do you want to be able to ask for your personal info to be deleted from apps and platforms if you're not using them anymore? Because Victorian parent Niels Wouters has found this almost impossible. I spoke to Niels last November about his fight to get his son's data, including photos, removed from a childcare app. And the fight is not over. Niels, welcome back to Life Matters.
1: Hi, Tegan. It's nice to be back, or perhaps I should say it's actually not nice to be back in a way. I wish I wasn't back.
0: It's nice to be speaking to you. Wish it was under different circumstances. So you
1: exactly.
0: Just to sort of like, here's what you missed on the previous instalment of Niels Wouters' childcare woes. You had taken this issue up with the childcare centre and the app company and raised your concerns with the Office of the Australian Information Commissioner. What's happened since then?
1: Sadly, not so much. So in November, we were sort of 10 months into a little journey, I suppose, with our childcare centre or former childcare centre and their software provider. Our request was very simple, and it was definitely not vexatious or anything. We just wanted to, as our son had left childcare, we had hoped for them to remove all sort of digital artifacts that were created over the course of his time in childcare. So that was hundreds of photos, but also identity documents, daily updates, et cetera, et cetera. So in November, when we spoke, like I said, we were about 10 or so months in, and there was very little progress made. I believe at that time, perhaps a birth certificate was removed from a system. But currently, we are another 10 or so months further in. And to this day, hundreds of photos of our son are still online. They're still unprotected, insecure, and there is absolutely no movement whatsoever.
0: So these photos are kind of in this weird grey area of online where they're not, you couldn't Google and find them, but if you had the URL or if you could figure out the naming conventions of the way those URLs were constructed, you could find it, anyone could find it on the internet.
1: That's correct. So that's an important clarification. So they're not indexed in search engines, luckily. But I think we need to realize that bad actors wouldn't be using the search engines that you and I would be using on a daily basis. They would have other systems. The files are stored in such a way, or in a way that back in 2005, there's this sort of notorious organization called the Internet Engineering Task Force, and they are sort of the engineers, you know, that design how the internet works or should be working. Back in 2005, they said that the specific format in which these photos are currently stored should not be implemented as, or should not be considered as a security measure. It's absolutely not an active security measure. At best, it delays an attacker to find those photos. So when I say hundreds of photos of our child, this is a software company that services more than 4,000 centres across Australia and has more than 1.6 million users. So it's not a small company. It's definitely not a small user base. There are strong indications that this approach applies to all of the photos and documents that they currently manage.
0: So that's clearly a concern for you. You've outlined why. Why do you think it's been so hard to get this information deleted? Like, you've been pretty clear with what you want.
1: I would love to know. I would absolutely love to know why it is so hard. It's a very straightforward request. Like I said at the start, it's definitely not coming from a sort of conspiracy theorist or tinfoil hat type perspective. We just like, as a family, we just like to clean up digital traces as much as we can. We have absolutely nothing to hide, but I think it is just good parenting practice to keep children's digital footprint as small as possible for as long as possible. They will have a digital footprint at some point in their life, but I don't think they need to have a strong and big footprint as such from age 2 onwards necessarily. So yeah, I don't know why it is so hard. It's literally a few files that should be removed from the server in our instance. But I think, as I said before, the problem is bigger than just us as a family. And I think we need to look at this holistically as a society. Like, how can we avoid children to grow up with a digital footprint from age 2 onwards, or perhaps even younger? And what do we need to do from a legal perspective to enable that?
0: You are listening to Life Matters here on ABC Radio National. I'm Tegan Taylor. We're talking about the federal government's overhaul of the Privacy Act. It includes giving you the right to ask that companies delete your personal information if it's no longer required. I'm interested to know if you've tried to do this, how it went for you, or whether you maybe came up against barriers like Niels Wouters, the parent that I'm speaking to now. One person says, I tried to have my Woolworths account deleted and was told they couldn't delete it as they needed to retain it for 7 years. They could only turn the account off but not delete it. Abby says real estate agents collect documents and data for rental applications and no requirement to delete after the application progress. Staggering overreach into personal information. Well, I did say you'd hear from Digital Rights Watch. Lizzie O'Shea is the founder and chair of that organisation. She's with me now. It's a not-for-profit that promotes and defends human rights in the digital age. Lizzie, welcome back.
2: Thanks so much for having me.
0: So you've heard Niels's experience. You also have a young child yourself. Should it be this hard to get stuff deleted if you want it deleted?
2: No, absolutely not. I've got a lot of respect for Niels. He's doing God's work there. I think it is a really important thing that parents think about the data footprint that their children have, because by the time they've become adults, there's already thousands of data points out there that are collected by a variety of different companies. And I think it is a parental responsibility that we should be thinking about this stuff. And it should be easy to delete it. So that right exists in Europe, for example. It exists in places like California. You can request deletion of certain data. And what I think it does is it not just gives the individual rights and they can learn to manage their data but think about it in a different way, but also seek and deletion. But it also means that organisations that hold large amounts of personal information have to take greater responsibility for it, right? They have to know what they hold and be capable of responding to requests for deletion. And that, I think, promotes much better data management practices by large organisations.
0: Yeah, there is about, like, if you don't really know exactly where the data is and how can you go ahead and delete it. We're talking specifically in Niels's case about a childcare app, but this digital privacy change that's coming into effect is much broader than that, Lizzie. Can you give me, like, the headlines?
2: Yeah, so the right to delete or the right to request destruction of personal information, as it's less glamorously titled under the proposed reforms, will allow individuals to make requests. Now, it's a confined set of organisations that will be the subject of those requests. They're designed to be very large platforms, social media platforms. I mean, the minister can list other organisations to whom it'll be applicable, but you've got to have, at the moment, over $500 million in revenue and more than 2.5 million end users. So I'd be surprised, actually, if that would capture data held by childcare centres. But I do think it's at least a start. So the idea is then that individuals could make requests to those platforms to delete that information and the platform would have to respond. There's some exceptions and, you know, kind of sensible exceptions around health situations and other kind of concerns around unlawful activity. But I think it would be progress. I think we should think about whether we need that caveat that it only applied to large social media platforms. I think we should think more broadly about who the Privacy Act currently applies to and just use that test instead. But it's at least the first time in Australia that you really have a meaningful right to get information deleted, because under the current regime, that's not possible.
0: And the Children's Online Privacy Code specifically is part of this.
2: So the Children's Online Privacy Code is currently in the process of being drafted. It was introduced in a previous set of reforms a couple of years ago. And the Information Commissioner, the relevant body for regulating privacy, has been doing the job of drafting that code. And one of those proposals was to give people like Niels the right to request the deletion of children's data, which I think is really sensible, right? So that, if it's implemented at the end of the year in the way that it's drafted, will mean that children will have access to this right. And that, I think that's terrific. I think that then leaves a question as to why adults might not have access to the same right, and a real, I think, potential impetus to say, well, let's expand what the current proposal is for these broader reforms of the Privacy Act to adults and information held by organisations covered by the Privacy Act to make it more general. And, you know, I think that's a valid question that Australians should be asking.
0: So I was asking before if you, the listener, have sort of grappled with this yourself. You're sending me lots of texts saying, yes, please, I want the right to be forgotten. One says, insurance quotes and visiting the local club for friends with lunch are examples. The former wants lots of personal details just when quoting, which is fair enough. However, there's no need to keep the data if the transaction doesn't proceed. For the club access, they take a digital copy of our driver's license, including the signature. I visit up to 3 times a year. They ask for my details each time and they tell me they keep my data for 7 years. Another says, I definitely want the right for me and my children's info to be forgotten. This person references the coffee example that I gave at the beginning. How does it work for small businesses that use platforms that are run by larger companies? So, yeah, Lizzie, the coffee shop where I bought, I'm actually not too fussed about them having my mobile number, to be honest, but the coffee shop where I bought my coffee is definitely not doing, what is it, $5 million of turnover a year, but the platform that I'm actually entering my phone number into maybe does.
2: Yeah, that's right. And I mean, I should say as well, the Privacy Act only covers a small subsection of businesses in Australia. It covers some government agencies and there is what is called a small business exemption. That has been a bit contentious because a lot of people wanted to get that exemption removed. It was designed to be a transitory provision when the Act was introduced in 1988. But, you know, here we are. 40 years later and it hasn't been removed, right? So there is a question around why small businesses are exempted from the Privacy Act. And in other parts of the world, there's no such thing as this, right? Like in Europe, there's no small business exemption. However, I think you're right to point out that sometimes these entities are different. So it might be a small coffee shop, but they might use a very large platform for processing orders. So it might be that you're captured or that platform that does that work is captured by the Privacy Act. And so that would be a way in which you'd have protection. But there's real contention around whether actually all businesses in Australia should be subject to the Privacy Act because we do need people to lift their game. Like there's a lot of data breaches that now occur where people get very frustrated because they might not even be a customer of the company, right? It might be years ago that they transacted with them. And I think people are increasingly concerned about the way in which their data is being handled, how to minimise their data footprint for their own protection, you know, for a variety of other good reasons, their own, like, you know, just their right to privacy generally. But even from a cybersecurity perspective, from a scams perspective, there's a lot of reasons why you might want to encourage and incentivize all businesses in Australia to start thinking about how they can minimize the data they collect and use.
0: Niels, so for context, you actually work in AI and ethics, so this is partly why you're so very keenly interested in this. You've now started an organisation to help parents navigate the stuff that you're going through with trying to get your son's data deleted. What are you doing with that organisation?
1: Well, I think my wife and I, we both started that organisation, and the underlying idea is what were the questions that we would have loved answers to when we enrolled our child in childcare? There's a lot coming at you at that point in time, right? Like it's an amazing time. You've got this little cute baby, but it's also a wild time. Everything's new. You're trying to survive. You're trying to find some sleep, catch some sleep. And then all of a sudden you need to enroll your child in childcare. You get presented with a large enrollment form with an enormous number of checkboxes to tick and to review. And honestly, at that point in time, you don't really know what these all mean. Do you want photos? Do you want to receive photos daily? Yeah, sure. You're a young parent. You love that little tiny kid, right? You want to see how happy they are, how satisfied they are. You want to know what they eat. So what we're doing with the organization is we provide free resources to parents. Just really the questions that we would want them to ask their childcare center or their school as they enroll. Like, what platform are you using? How is it secured? What do you do with my data? Is there any risk that my data gets sold, whether it's de-identified or not? Can I opt out as well? And I think that is a really important question because we automatically opt in as we enroll in a childcare center. But what happens if we as parents were to say, no, thank you, I would rather not you use this app? We haven't asked that question ourselves, but it's more than likely that you basically say no to the place in the childcare center because the childcare center runs on such software. So that's really what we're trying to do, give parents free resources, help them ask the right questions.
0: So, Lizzie, until these right to be forgotten laws are passed, and I should say the draft is open for public submissions until the 18th of September, so pretty soon, what can we do if we want our info deleted?
2: Well, I think creating friction in the process like Niels is talking about is probably a pretty good way to start, because if you're a squeaky wheel that can get behavioural change from companies and they can understand that actually there's some utility in thinking about data differently and potentially offering more options because that's what the market wants. But, I mean, I think what we do really need to do is push hard for these reforms, because individuals can do so much and organising is really important, but you do actually need a structural change in the form of the law. I think there's real scope here. You talked about a short timeline. This is the exposure draft. It will then go into the parliament, and there'll be a review by the Senate committee. I think there's a real opportunity here in the next few months for people who are concerned about this to make their voice heard to government, to the crossbench, to all different entities who are going to be scrutinising this bill. And, you know, I'm really excited for the potential. I think, you know, the first point of getting the right to delete on the table is really important, and now we can talk about how it should apply. There's all sorts of tools that I think we could get here in Australia to do this work for us. There's a great tool called Permission Slip in the United States, which was created by an organisation similar to Choice, where you can, it's treated like a privacy butler, that you can input your information, can go off and request deletion of your information on your behalf. And I think there's some real, really interesting ways in which we can start to use the power of technology to reclaim our digital footprint, but we do need those structural changes to be in place in the law to give people the capacity to do this. And that's certainly what I'm going to be focusing on in the next few months.
0: Lizzie, Niels, thank you both so much for chatting with me today. Lizzie O'Shea, founder and chair of Digital Rights Watch. Niels Wouters, Victorian parent, a privacy and technology ethics researcher. The draft is open for public submissions until September 18. I won't read you out the URL online, but it's part of the Attorney General's website, Rights and Protections Privacy Reform. I reckon if you search that, you'll be able to find what you need to submit to that process. Coming up here on Life Matters on ABC Radio National, I'd love to know what the life lessons were that you learned in school that have stayed with you ever since. We're going to be talking about what should be part of ethics education at school with our resident philosopher. But first, why a story about a special friendship between a little girl and a sickly dragon is a family favourite for one of Australia's best-selling authors.
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0: Well, voting is now open for Radio National's top 100 Australian books, and I am here to remind you that you can think outside the box for this one. Fiction, everyone thinks about fiction. What about non-fiction, memoir, biography, a cookbook, or, one of my personal favourites, a children's book? Kids' books are often among the most worn out and beloved volumes on our shelves. They're the stories we could recite with our eyes closed. They conjure special memories from years gone by. So Life Matters is asking a few special guests to share their favourite Australian children's book. I spoke to best-selling author Leanne Moriarty on the program the other day, and while she was here, she shared the kids' book that had her in streams of tears for the first time when she read it with her daughter.
6: Hello, I'm Leanne Moriarty, Australian author, and my favourite Australian children's book is Dragon Skin by Karen Foxley. It's about a little girl called Pip who lives in a small town with her single mother, and she finds a very sick little dragon by the waterhole, and she brings it home, hides it from her mum, and then she's trying to work out how to keep it alive. It's a really special memory for me because I was reading it with my daughter and we were reading a page each, so we were taking a turn to read a page out loud to each other. And I have struggled to encourage a love of reading in my daughter, so this was one where she actually wanted to keep reading, and it was such a beautiful story. I can actually remember crying so much. Yes, the tears streaming down my face as I read it to my daughter. It's exquisite. But the other thing is, I think I was really relating to the mother of the girl who finds the dragon. So I think she did that perfectly. If it's a children's book, but as the adult reader, you could really see what the mother was going through. I don't think there's anything

0: on the Radio National homepage or on ABC Listen. Or if you're too lazy to do that, I understand. Just text me the book. Just text me the word bookworm to 0418 226 576, and I will just send you the instructions on what to do. Coming up next here on Life Matters on ABC Radio National, what would you put in an ethics curriculum if you were in charge? It's a fairly common gripe that a lot of the stuff you learn in school you'll never use again. I actually did have to use Pythagoras' theorem the other day, but I had to use it to help my own kid with her schoolwork. I don't think I've used it at all in the years between my own high school years and hers. But a lot of the lessons we absorb in those formative years do stay with us, and they help us navigate the world as fully formed humans. Ethics has been part of our national curriculum for over a decade, but it's a topic that can feel pretty vibes-based. Most students these days aren't sitting down in a classroom for a specific lesson on philosophy. But researchers in Queensland have found formal ethics education can make a real difference. So how should we be teaching our young people about morals, critical reasoning, and judging right from wrong? Well, I'm about to get into it with our resident philosopher, but I would like to know from you how your schooling shaped the way you live your ethics now. I have called on my personal favourite ethics teacher to chat through this one, Patrick Stokes, Associate Professor of Philosophy at Deakin University. He joins me fortnightly for a chat that I like to call Ask Aristotle. Pat, have you come with your teacher's hat on today?
1: I'm always in my teacher's
0: hat. That's true, I know.
1: Always.
0: What does ethics education actually look like in Australian schools?
1: Well, it's a bit of a mixed bag. Certainly some schools explicitly teach something called philosophy, like they'll have philosophy classes, and that, a lot of that will be to do with ethics. And in a lot of states, ethics or ethical capability is actually listed as one of the things that the curriculum is meant to deliver, right? It's one of the things that you are meant to be teaching kids. The tricky thing that a lot of teachers find in some parts of the country or many parts of the country is that there's just no time in the curriculum to explicitly say, this is when we're doing ethics, right? Now, on one level, fine, ethics is something you should be working into kind of everything in a sense, but on the other hand, it's really tricky when this is something that teachers are finding that, in theory at least, they have to be delivering on, but there's no kind of time allocated in which to do it.
0: Are they trained in how to teach it as well?
1: Not necessarily. And this is, again, another problem we have too, is that you can do some training, for instance, through the various philosophies and schools associations, which we have all around the country, which do fantastic work. You can do some training on that in particularly what's called a community of inquiry approach, which is a really powerful way of teaching ethical issues and other kinds of philosophical issues. But again, it's not necessarily something that's going to be built into teacher training as a matter of course.
0: It's so interesting. So I said, obviously, like, coming up next on Life Matters, you know, what would you include? We've already gotten quite a few people responding to this. One says, ethics education requires one simple question. What would Jung have to say? What do you say to that? This is like a philosophy joke.
1: Jordan Peterson, is that you? I'm not a huge fan of Carl Jung. I'm going to admit that. It's an interesting one because a lot of people, when they hear about the idea of ethics education in schools, they think that it's going to be some kind of indoctrination where you take one particular set of principles or ideas or texts, or here, kids, go and read Carl Jung. I don't know how that would actually work in practice, but you just take that and you basically indoctrinate kids into that way of thinking. And that's not what good ethics education is at all. It's about teaching ethical reasoning, because the ethical problems you're going to run into in life don't present themselves as simple, oh, hang on, which principle do I apply here?
0: I'll just look it up in the guidebook. Suddenly arrived at a tram line and there's a lever I need to pull. I wonder what I should do.
1: Yeah, it's not Pythagoras's theorem, right, where you've just got it in your head and you go, oh, yeah, I'll use that to work out the square of the hypotenuse of the triangle, right? It's a much more kind of creative, non-rules governed, but still principle-informed way of thinking. So you learn to do it by thinking through problems.
0: So I am asking you as well what how your education in ethics has shaped who you became today. Kate from Glen Iris says, I studied human relations in year 11 and became a social worker. So it definitely made an impression. Another says, ethics for children should include kindness,

0: curiosity, participation, gratitude, and courage. Well, Pat, I know that part of the work that you do is that you are teaching first-year students, so as young as you can get in the university sector.
1: In a university context, yeah.
0: What are they coming with?
1: So it's interesting. A lot of them I've found, this is not universally true by any means, and it's changed a bit over the years. But a lot of them walk in with two incompatible assumptions that they don't realise are incompatible. One is that ethics is all subjective. It's just a matter of opinion. So there's no real right or wrong. It's just a bunch of feels, basically. It's just vibes. And the other assumption they have is that it would be really wrong to impose your ethics on someone else. Now, there's an obvious kind of inconsistency there. You're saying that there's no objective moral facts, but that it's objectively wrong morally to impose your views on someone else. So just getting them to see that contradiction can be really powerful. But they're also just really surprised when they find out that philosophers are serious, that we actually really are trying to work out what right and wrong might consist in. Many of us are actually, or some of us anyway, are what are called moral anti-realists or subjectivists who think there are no moral facts. I'm not in that camp myself, but fair enough. But the reality is that, you know, we are actually trying to grapple seriously with these issues and work out what we actually should do. And that's often the first challenge with students, is getting them to see that we actually mean what we say.
0: When you say ethical reasoning principles, what do you mean?
1: Well, there's a whole bunch you can use there. There's utilitarian principles. What's going to maximise the good here? What's going to have the best outcome? There's a whole bunch of principles that we're all walking around within our heads around things like justice or, you know, desert, that is, who deserves to get what or who's earned something, has an entitlement. We have sort of specific normative principles in our head, like, you know, be nice to people might be a really general one, or more specific ones around, say, not interfering in someone's freedom of speech or freedom of property or things like that. So, and we sort of absorb a lot of these through our lives, more or less just by accident, in terms of who's around us, what kind of messages we imbibe from our culture, from our family. What do you then do with that information once you've got it?
0: I'm interested in talking about the fact that a lot of children in Australia go to religious schools. Mm-hmm. How does what you're taught in a studies of religion context differ from what you would hope to teach in an ethics context?
1: Mm-hmm. Sure. So you would think that in those cases, those students are going to be given a set of moral precepts that come down from the doctrinal content of whichever religion we're talking about in that particular school. I happened to go to Catholic school, so there was a bit of that in my education. You know, here's our sex education. Oh, and by the way, kids, contraception's wrong, you know. Okay. So there'd be things like that that you would have to be like, oh, okay. So there is an element of that. But a lot of the basic kind of moral reasoning is also the same. Okay, here are some principles that I'm committed to, wherever those principles have come from. Now what? How do I apply that in a way that is ethically productive? How do I apply that in a way that's going to actually make this situation or this circumstance go well? How do I actually live out whatever the values I say I'm antecedently committed to? What does that require of me?
0: You're sharing your wishes for what would be included in an ethics curriculum. Will says, in this polarised age, high schoolers should be introduced to the complexities and contradictions of moral relativism. Another person says, the Short and Curly podcast should be compulsory for kids on road trips. It got me through many hours of driving with the kids, with them not wanting to leave the car until the episode was finished. I will say, yeah, Short and Curly is an ABC podcast. You can find it in the kids section of ABC Listen. Well, Pat, we don't even have the length of a Short and Curly episode left for us today, but if you were going to give someone a crash course in thinking about things ethically, where would you start?
1: I mean, the main thing is to start with thinking about what's the impact of what you're doing on other people. Ethics fundamentally is about how we interact with other human beings. And with kids in particular, if you're trying to teach kids ethics, it's really easy to come up with that sort of scenario because they're already living it, right? They're already doing this. Kids are already getting into fights over that's mine, that's not fair, you can't do that to me. They're already doing that. So they're already talking in ethical terms. They're already asking ethical questions. You can pick those questions up and try and push those and get them to see things in a more complex and nuanced way, hopefully.
0: Well, Pat, thank you as always for chatting with me on Life Matters.
1: Thanks so much, Tegan.
0: Love your work. It is Life Matters on ABC Radio National. Almost all I've got time for you today, hanging out with you. I've come to you today from Wurundjeri land, which has meant that I and Pat are in the same studio as each other, which is very fun. Tomorrow, Beverly Wang will be with you again. She's going to be talking about existential dread, but it's something that surrounds us at the moment. But she's going to talk about what helped you feel less anxious about life's unanswerable questions. She'll be taking your calls after nine tomorrow morning. And I, Tegan Taylor, will be back with you again on Monday. I'll catch you then.

0: Hi, Natasha Mitchell on ABC Radio National. The trailblazing feminist, political activist, journalist, founder of Ms. Magazine, Gloria Steinem. She died this past week at age 92. And when she was in Australia, she joined me with the co-founder of Médecins Sans Frontières and poet Ali Cobby-Eckermann to explore the transformative power of personal and political pilgrimages. A life on the road, on big ideas, next.
1: ABC News, I'm Thanmaya Navada. The federal government is moving to change how authorities can prove cigarettes being sold on the black market are illegal. Kaveh Akbari reports.
2: Under new laws introduced to Parliament today, prosecutors would be able to rely on obvious indicators such as price, packaging and missing documentation. A legal packet of cigarettes can cost $40 to $50, while illicit packs can be sold for as little as $10 to $20. Cigarettes that fail to meet Australia's plain packaging rules could also raise suspicion. At present, authorities can struggle to prosecute cases because they must prove an accused person knew the tobacco had been illegally imported. The government says the changes will make it easier to target retailers, distributors, and organised crime groups.
1: Former Prime Minister Kevin Rudd says there's a 1 in 3 possibility of China invading Taiwan in 2028. Mr. Rudd, who most recently served as Australia's ambassador to the US, says he's made the assessment based on China's military preparedness and political factors in China, Taiwan and elsewhere. He's told the National Press Club that 2028 could provide a flashpoint and the US and others need to provide adequate deterrence.
3: If you look at China's pattern of military and naval exercises, these some years ago ceased looking like exercises and began to resemble full-scale dress rehearsals.
1: The Philippine Coast Guard says a loud explosion was heard on board a boat that caught fire, killing 5 people. Eliza Getzia reports.
4: Rescuers are battling poor weather to try to find people still missing after the fire broke out on board the ferry off the island of Coron en route from Manila. The Coast Guard says 43 people have been rescued, leaving 86 unaccounted for. A Coast Guard spokesperson says a survivor recounted hearing an explosion coming from the boat's hold compartment, which at the time was carrying multiple vehicles, including motorbikes. Private boat owners and local fishermen have joined the search alongside the Coast Guard and the Army. The company that owns the ferry has expressed profound sadness and deep concern and says it's cooperating with authorities.
1: Donald Trump's offer to pay $5,000 to every adult American if his Republican Party retains control of both houses of Congress in the November midterm elections has been described as a desperate pander for votes. The US president announced the plan at a rare midterm convention in Dallas ahead of the crucial nationwide elections. United States Studies Center CEO Professor Michael Green says there appears to be little strategy to the move, and he's not sure if it's legal.
5: It certainly is pandering to win votes in a midterm election where the prospects for Republicans in the House are bad and in the Senate mixed at best. Not sure it will work. Not sure that there's an actual plan behind it.
1: A Victorian coroner has heard a man who died after threatening police with a knife at a Melbourne train station last month was experiencing a mental health episode. Samantha Johncher has more.
6: Today, the Victorian Coroner's Court heard 37-year-old Aboriginal man Joey Thurston had shared his location with his son the morning he died and told him he was feeling paranoid. That evening, he died following a confrontation with police at Clayton train station in the city's southeast. The coroner heard police attempted to negotiate with Mr. Thurston and used tasers, capsicum spray and a beanbag gun to disarm him before he was eventually arrested and experienced a cardiac arrest while being carried away on a stretcher. He has been remembered as loving and family-oriented. The inquest continues in December.
1: A review has found patients who need longer GP appointments are being shortchanged by inadequate Medicare rebates. A report by the Medicare Advisory Committee has found the system has incentivised GPs to churn through patients and says rebates for longer appointments should be increased. GP and President of the Australian Medical Association, Danielle McMullen, says women in particular are disadvantaged by the current rebate structure.
7: Women's health often is complex when we're talking about reproductive planning, management of menopause. These can be really difficult to get to the bottom of and so often are longer consultations.
1: And Victoria has officially decriminalised begging after Parliament voted to remove the offence, which was previously punishable by up to 12 months in prison. The move now brings Victoria in line with several other states, including New South Wales and WA, which decriminalised begging almost 50 years ago. And you're up to date with the latest from ABC News. For more news at any time, you can head to ABC Listen.
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9: And I mean, I learned from her, this is my conclusion. We all have a purple Harley inside of us. We just have to get on it and ride.
0: Yes, let's imagine her riding that purple Harley now with Dolly Parton in the sidecar. The trailblazing feminist, political activist and organiser, journalist and founder of the influential Ms. magazine, Gloria Steinem, died last week at age 92 after a very big life, changing lives. Gloria joined me in 2015 at the Sydney Writers Festival on Gadigal Country to chat about her memoir, My Life on the Road, and with two other illustrious guests, to explore how travel can be truly transformative. Welcome to ABC Radio National's Big Ideas. Natasha Mitchell joining you today to remember the late Gloria Steinem.
10: I can't think of a better way to introduce these three incredible souls and this discussion than with a quote from Gloria Steinem's enlivening new memoir, On the Road. I've got a lot out of this book right now in my own life. It was superb. This is the quote, and I have a feeling you'll all connect. Taking to the road, by which I mean letting the road take you, changed who I thought I was. The road is messy in the way that real life is messy. It leads us out of denial and into reality, out of theory and into practice, out of caution and into action, out of statistics and into stories. In short, out of our heads and into our hearts. It's right up there with life-threatening emergencies and truly mutual sex as a way of being fully alive in the present. Please welcome Gloria Steinem. Activist, organiser, lecturer, journalist, how do we sum her up? Founder of Ms. Magazine, winner of the Presidential Medal for Freedom. Please welcome Ali Cobby Eckerman. Poet, extraordinaire, novelist, winner of the Kenneth Slessor Prize for Poetry. Ali's latest book is Inside My Mother. Please read it. It is extraordinary. Her memoir was Too Afraid to Cry. Jean-Christophe Ruffin. Doctor, writer, historical fiction novelist. Somewhere along the way, he's also managed to be a co-founder of Doctors Without Borders, MSF. Can you believe it? Changing worlds, all three people changing their own world as they travel, but changing the world in really powerful ways as they travel. And Jean-Christophe's latest book is The Santiago Pilgrimage. If you read French, you can read all his novels. Gloria, you talk about an on-the-road state of mind and that we don't actually have to be on the road to cultivate it. What is that state of mind? Why is it so vital?
9: For me, it's living in the present. It is talking to the person standing next to you on the curb. It is discovering that my garbage man is the political expert of Manhattan. You know, I don't know. I think other people may find this state of being alive in the present through meditation. I have taken several courses in meditation and never managed to build it into my life. But being on the road for me is like that. It is utterly living in the present, which happens to be the only time we can be alive with all five senses, as opposed to in the past or in the future. I mean, you certainly have had that living in the present feeling in the latest big adventure you had. Some of your travels, though, would not have allowed for any kind of meditation.
11: No, I've chosen medicine when I wanted to choose my studies in reference to my grandfather, because I thought that medicine was a way to travel, but travel in the sense, in a global sense, I would say. Travel in the minds, travel in the physical diseases of the people, but travel also, my grandfather was part of these doctors who were, you know, at war during the First World War as a surgeon and in the front, and in the Second World War, he was involved in resistance movement and deported to Germany for 2 years. So I thought medicine was that. Mm. And then when I studied, I found something different. Medicine has become a science, and I was about to stay all my life in the same place, a hospital. And I decided that I could not, and I was in need of this movement. So that's why I have chosen to practice medicine in the way that I was thinking it was originally, on the road, I should say.
9: And is that what compelled you as a young doctor to head straight to Tunisia as a volunteer?
11: Yeah, but that was a mistake of the army, you know, because I was about to make my military service. And they sent me in Tunisia, and I have asked to be in a neurology department because I was studying neurology, and they sent me in a maternity. So I delivered, you know, I've given birth to babies during all my military service, which is not normal.
9: Such a better thing to be doing, hey? Ellie Kobiekerman, an on-the-road state of mind, is that something that you connect with?
12: Yeah. When I was adopted, we grew up on a farm, so I was used to the sort of solace there. And it was high school that that was really difficult, because that's where I first encountered racism and quite extreme racism. Mm. So I was 17 when I ran away from my adopted parents and ran to a place called Aldir along that railway line between Port Augusta and Kalgoorlie, in the middle of bloody nowhere, with a really bad choice of partner. And it was every fortnight when it was payday, I got beaten up. But I look back now, and there was something about the desert and that place that was still better than the racism, even though, you know, the physical violence, I felt safer there.
9: I mean, just locate us, because that where you happened to run without really any knowledge of your past. You had grown up in a German Lutheran family in country South Australia, and you'd grown up with fellow adopted siblings, and things go wayward and you make a run for it to this place near Maralinga, a place that you could never have known was so tied to your past.
12: No. I learned there about Daisy Bates, which lived out there. We used to go and have barbecues with the federal cops that were looking after Maralinga. They used to come to the railway line every Saturday for groceries. There was a grocery train that went past. And there was little boomerangs and carvings of kangaroos, and there was evidence that Aboriginal people had lived out there. It was 15 years later when I met my mother, when I asked her where she was born, and she was born under a tree at Aldir. And that was a pivotal point for me, because without any contact with Aboriginal culture, I had run to my mother's birthplace, and that land had looked after me, even though I was, you know, that teenage relationship was pretty brutal. After I met Mum, she was in Canberra. She had been siphoned off from the family, so she was a relinquished child and also a relinquishing mother. I had copied her history without knowing. I was a relinquished child, and then I was a relinquished mother. That little pregnancy jumped into my body at Aldir, and because I'd been and had a pregnancy test that came back negative, so I went home, and, you know, lots of shame about that. But going back further into the family and meeting her sisters who still lived traditional lives, when I met the women, there was, you know, 300 women camping out in the bush, and I went thinking something was telling me this is my grandmother's country. Everyone was so excited. No one spoke English. They were all talking in language. And again, you're forced to relinquish something and all your other senses become stronger. Mm. And that's a wonderful way to have a communication with country, but also with yourself, because you find that all that training of social engineering, all that gratitude that I was supposed to have to be an adopted child, that wasn't the main voice talking.
4: Yes, it's
12: so the first time I could start listening to myself, and this little seed of self was coming. It didn't matter that I couldn't understand.
4: It's so
12: the
4: interesting
12: language.
4: That the pull of there was some sort of visceral pull back to place that allowed you to find out who you were. And Gloria, in that quote that I read at the top, you know, taking to the road changed who I thought I was. So who did you think that you were, or who did you think that you might become before you took to the road, before you landed in India? And we'll get to that.
9: Mm. I took the vision of myself from society around me. So I thought I was going to follow a certain pattern of living and that I could adventure and perhaps educate myself. But once I married, I would marry my identity, and then that would be where I was in the world, and that would dictate my life, and my children would dictate my life. I just didn't have a sense of independent agency or uniqueness, I would say, you know, that's inside us uniquely. And the first thing that came along to help me enormously was the exciting birth of the women's movement, which kind of said, hello, you don't all have to live the same way, you know, you can live differently. And then it was, well, living in India and traveling and having the experience of absorbing and living in the moment and finding a mission, you know, finding something that I could contribute and that spoke to me in a unique way. Mm. And I kind of think that inside each of us, there is this unique combination of millennia upon millennia of environment and heredity that is combined in a way that could never have happened before and could never happen again. And we kind of know when it's being expressed, you know, because I don't know, we forget what time it is, or I don't know, it's just a magnetism, actually. And that is, of course, balanced by our presence as with all of humanity and all living things. We're sort of, it's not either or, it's and.
4: I'm thinking, as you were writing this story, it's led you back to your parents' lives, your mother Ruth, your father Leo's life, and what life was for them. And in fact, you have this impulse from your father, but it seems that you resisted that as you were growing up because it was a sign of great tumult, wasn't it?
9: Yes, my father was a wonderful, loving, gentle, terrific father and utterly irresponsible. And had a little summer resort in the Midwest and hated the cold weather, so we would get in a house trailer and never with enough money to actually get where we were going. He was an adventurer, and I enjoyed it, but I also was hyper-conscious that it wasn't the life I saw in movies. You know, that kids lived in a house and had a backyard and went to school, which I wasn't doing until I was about 10 or so. Mm. So I thought I was rebelling against it, and only way later in life did I realize that I had recreated it, but in my own way.
4: Mm. I mean, I can feel a kind of grief pulsing in between the story of your mum and your dad.
9: Right. Yes, well, part of the problem with the itinerant life we were leading up until I was 10 and living in house trailers and so on, was that it was a profound penalty for my mother, who had given up her career as a journalist. I didn't even know this, it was before I was born, but had really been forced to, not by my father, but by circumstance, to give up everything she loved and everything she cared about. So I think I could see that though, or I could intuit maybe as a child, that though my father had a journey of his own, my mother didn't have a journey of her own. And that made it seem like a penalty.
4: Take us to India then. What was it about what you witnessed in India that became actually a kind of transformative foundation for everything that you've done since, for your approach to the world?
9: Well, you know, once again, it took me a long time to figure that out. I think we learned something, and then later on we realized we learned it, you know. So I had gone off to India right after college because I was engaged and I didn't want to get married and I had to go someplace very far away. And because my mother was a theosophist, which I believe there are theosophical lodges still here in Sydney, you know. Yeah. It was a great movement of the 30s and 40s. So I had grown up reading Lotus Leaves for the Young about India. So I had a kind of magnetism for India. And while I was there, I was lucky enough, I was just wandering. I hadn't a clue what I was doing. I mean, I went to the university for a while, and then I started to explore by going around the country on women-only railroad cars, which they then had, and it was like a dormitory and great, and they looked after me and, you know, asked me outrageous questions about everything personal, which made me understand why the Brits were so appalled by the Indians, because the Brits are so stiff and the Indians were so great. Taught me how to tie saris for everything, including tennis. You
4: know, right? But they also taught you how to sow the seeds of a revolution, didn't they?
9: Yes, well, because I accidentally was, I mean, I was going to a Gandhian ashram, and it turned out that I was arriving at a time when there were massive caste riots in an area called Ramnad, and teams of people were going out because it was cordoned off by the government in order to keep the violence from spreading, but it made the people feel abandoned. The Gandhian ashram was sending pairs of people, men and women, to walk through the villages, and they had just run out of women. So they said, did I want to come along? And I said, but won't that be bizarre, you know, an American and a sari, excuse me? And they said, no, you'd be just as bizarre if you came from Mumbai or New Delhi or something. Anyway, so I ended up walking through the villages with a cup, a comb, and a sari. And they said to me, you know, don't worry, the villagers either will look after you because they want to make peace, or they won't, and then peace will be impossible anyway. And in that way, I witnessed talking circles, you know, which is actually our original governance form. It is the basis of everything, right? But I had never seen that. It was just miraculous that people who had been so terrorized and damaged and threatened somehow rose up, and, you know, just by talking to each other and being able to tell their stories and discovering they weren't alone. But it still took me years after I came home to discover that this was universal. I still thought it was, you know, something that happened in India, not in the US. And then it took me a while to figure out that, wait a minute, talking circles were the source of the civil rights movement, you know, black churches in the South. They're the source of the Chinese Revolution, speaking bitterness circles. They're the source of certainly the women's movement, of what we used to call consciousness-raising groups. Did you rap groups? Now we call them book clubs.
4: Yeah. I think more red wine gets consumed in book clubs than books.
9: Yeah. No, but it took me a while to realize that we have been sitting around campfires for 100,000 years telling our stories, learning from each other. If there's one group that is silenced and can't tell their stories, it's terrible. And, of course, that's what's happened in society in a collective way.
0: A life on the road, listening deeply to people's stories. She was a great advocate of the practice of talking circles to bring people together across divides or to organise for social change. Feminist icon Gloria Steinem. She joined me with the proud Yankana Jatjara woman, the award-winning poet Ali Cobby Eckerman, and the co-founder of Medicine Sans Frontières, Doctors Without Borders, Jean-Christophe Ruffin.

0: at this Sydney Writers' Festival event back in 2015. It's a chance today to remember Gloria, who died last week. I'm Natasha Mitchell. This is Big Ideas, where you meet big thinkers at the best live events. The ABC Radio National text line, if you want to share a reflection with me on Gloria Steinem's legacy or her influence on your life, that's 0418 226 576. Text us 0418 226 576. Jean-Christophe, how did launching yourself on the world change how you think about yourself as a doctor?
1: Well, as I told before, I was prepared to become, I was trained, you know, to become a kind of doctor of today. It means a scientist, someone who is working with a hardware of equipment, you know, all which is in the modern hospitals and all. And for me, medicine, it's not that. I mean, and for instance, my grandfather, it was not that. At his time, medicine was an art and not a science, because they knew very little about treatment, you know. But though medicine exists, it has existed for a long time, because it's a way to be with the people, to listen to them, to give them attention, be with them during the suffering times and during life and death. So for me, medicine was that. And it was an art also, because it was connected at the time of my grandfather to literature. You know, they were learning a piece of, you know, the descriptions of the diseases were really pieces of literature. They were learning Greek and Latin, you know, to prepare their studies. And once I arrived in responsibility and myself graduate, you know, I realized that it has become a science. And fortunately, when I am sick, I prefer to see a scientist than a poet, of course.
0: It's that hybridity, isn't it, that makes medicine so powerful. Yeah.
1: So I came back to this kind of grassroots, you know, action, because the humanitarian mission, as the one we have set up when we started Médecins Sans Frontières and all, were really at that time, especially because now it has been improved, but at that time we had really very little to bring, you know, except our skill and our attention. So it was a way to be with the people. And when Gloria describes her life in India, I was impressed by the fact that you didn't mention that, but I think it's very important that you have decided to live with the people, to take the buses, not to stay in, you know, in big cars, to wear a sari. So it means to live with the people, with the people. And that was, I think that was the most important thing for me. It was to experience, to live with the people. I have this privilege that living with the people and being a medical doctor, I can be useful. So I am accepted. This is something that, for instance, in another context, but Che Guevara, you know, he was saying in the South America riots or rebellions, he said, if you are a rebel, you go in the bush, you know, with your weapon, the people, they will consider you as a stranger. But if you have an aspirin or something to give them to treat them, then you become a fellow, a friend, you know, someone who is close to them. So I was not a rebel. I was not wearing weapons. But it's the same thing. I mean, once you do something for the people, once you can help them in their life, in their daily life, then you share their lives.
2: Well, I was just thinking how remarkable it is that you say that as a healer, and how distant that is sometimes from physicians who are dealing with us through machines and not immediate healers in that way. And in my country, the original cultures say things like, if you're ill, they say you've lost your story or you've lost your song. And, you know, that you listen to people, that you understand that this is a whole thing. I remember reading a book by a man who was mourning the stethoscope, because he said, how can you possibly understand a patient unless you put your ear on their body, on their chest?
1: My grandfather was doing that when to listen at the lung, you know, the people. He would put a handkerchief on the chest, you know, and put the ear. You know, those historical things, but I've seen that, you know. And so we started from that, and now we arrive to the extreme opposite with a medicine which is highly technical, and fortunately it is, because it's also very, very useful. But for myself, I was not thinking living that way, you know. I hadn't chosen this profession for that. I had chosen to live with the people and also to share with them their history, their adventure, and after to write them if I could.
0: Yes, although I'm thinking in some of the contexts that you've been in, Ethiopia, Rwanda, Afghanistan, at times of crisis, you know, with MSF, you're meeting people right there and then without all the paraphernalia of fancy gear necessarily. Mm. You're meeting people at a time of extremity, of crisis. It's a meeting of hearts and minds at that point.
1: But for the worse and for the best, because, for instance, Ethiopia, I must talk with Gloria about Ethiopia, because you mentioned Ethiopia in your book with the taxi drivers, and I want to give you other informations about Ethiopia. not you, for you to stay with the information of the taxi drivers. It's not enough. It's a country where I've been so many times, and especially in these difficult periods of famine in 85. But, you know, I consider that Ethiopia is a rich country. It can surprise people. It's a starving country.
0: Yeah.
1: They imagine that people are, you know, dying in the street. It's not like that. You know, there are some regions, and for specific reasons, which have been suffering of hunger at a certain period. But also, when you live with the people, you know that you must not reduce them to their plagues, to their diseases, to their hunger, you know. There are so many other things in their culture than these disasters. The disaster is a short period of their history.
0: And we forget that right now as we have this conversation in Australia about refugees. And I don't know whether any of you saw the story of the family that arrived from Syria late last year in Perth. And it was the most beautiful, it was on 7:30, and it was the most beautiful reminder, beyond all the dross of politics, that this is just a family living their life with hearts and hopes. Ali Kobi-Ekerman, India was a formative place for Gloria. It's become an unexpected place of connectivity for you too, hasn't it, in your travels? How?
3: You know, I was working in this really, for a really respected organisation, but it had a really crap office in Port Pirie. And when you're doing supervision and your manager says to you, you know, I was an Aboriginal elder in the past lifetime, you sort of get a little bit nervous. And I was in the kitchen and I was making a cup of tea thinking, what am I going to do? I'm not really feeling safe here. And my phone rang, and it was my friend Marijula, who's done the Literary Commons exchange between Aboriginal and Indian Dalit and Adivasi writers. And the phone rang, you know, one teaspoon of... I was still stirring in the sugar. She said, Ali, we have to know today. Can you... we need to know today. Can you come to India? And I went, gee, the ancestors are working fast here. And I said, yes, I had my out. And so so I did go to India. We went to Kolkata, and it was a translation school. I had no idea what that meant. I just got on the plane and was going. And so the students were sitting there looking at me for advice, and I think, well, I don't really want them to let them know that I don't know what we should be doing. The groundbreaker was taking over my hard drive of photos and showing them my country. I felt really at home. Like, I've never been in a place like Kolkata before. There's such intensity of population and everything. But I felt like I was living in a poem. As soon as India makes sense, it doesn't make sense. And as a poet, I found that really exciting. There was no fear. And then the students said, Ali, we were translating into Bengali. They said, in Bengali language, the word for poet is Kobi. And then I don't know. It was just like finding out that my mother was born at that place that I ran to, and, you know, there was just something. I think the road takes away, all those social stigmas and labels. Mm-hmm. And so, you know, Aboriginal people are so labelled in this country. But it just allows, for me, an equality and a friendship to just bloom anywhere. Mm-hmm. It's a cultured country. Our culture's been really suppressed here in Australia, but it's still in the land. Those stories are in the land. You know, I can drive down the road, and if I just burst into tears, I know there's been a massacre there, and I can pull into the local town and find the elders, and they will say, yes, you know. It's amazing how many different methods we use to murder Aboriginal people since colonisation. But over there, with a strong culture, people would come up and say things like, gee, you don't travel alone. And I'd be like, great, my ancestors are travelling with me and this person can see it. Or they could just see something, they could read aura. You know, our medicine, we still have traditional healers. They're amazing. They can heal by holding your hand or taking you and placing your hand on a rock. And that existed over there, and that was the comfortability of India for me. And more so, we went out to villages, and we went to one place. We just popped in for a cup of tea. There was a traditional ceremony that happens once every 60 years, and me and my friend Lionel Fogarty just happened to be there. But when after a while you realise there's no such thing as coincidence.
4: You have a habit of arriving in the right place at the right time in your life, it seems to me.
3: And it was such a privilege to sing a traditional song and share with those people. Yeah.
4: Gloria, Ali was just talking about the sort of stripping away of social stigma, and I love the stories in this book that reveal to you your own prejudices and assumptions about other people. Classic stories like, well, there's the fellow who approaches you off a building site with a pickaxe and you're thinking, are we safe? Or the Japanese woman, the young, quiet Japanese woman in the front row of a campus auditorium who says something absolutely delicious just at the right moment. Tell us some of those stories, those stripping away of assumptions.
2: Well, it is necessary to be present. You know, I mean, I was thinking, you know, we've been saying this, that actually it's now, I guess, scientifically provable that we only manufacture oxytocin, which I think is, you can tell me, but anyway, the hormone that allows us to not just to know, but to feel, to empathize with each other, to know what the other person is or a group is feeling. It's the tend and befriend. Mm-hmm. It's called. And I asked my friendly neurologist if that could be produced. I mean, much as I love books, could it be produced on the page or on the screen? And she said, no, actually, you have to be present with all five senses. And I think that's what we're talking about. So I found myself often coming into a physical situation with the preconceptions that were intellectual or got from the media or something like that, and then just being blown away by who the person actually turned out to be. And that's part of the experience of the road, I think. You know, it blows away all your preconceptions.
4: Who was the man that was approaching you with a pickaxe? Of you in your car
2: Approaching the border between the U.S. with Mexico, and as perhaps you know, there have been a great many murders of women along that in that border area, and we were stopped because of construction, and there were no other cars around, and we could see this, you know, workman over there with, you know, and a pickaxe and so on, and he was approaching us, and we were, I think, three women kind of feeling by ourselves, even though there were three, and kind of scared. And he turned out to know Ms. Magazine because we had done an article about the women who were murdered along that border, and his sister had been murdered. And he, you know, we were kind of scared when he leaned in the open window, and it turned out to be a completely different thing, you know, and unforgettable, really. And that just happens so often.
1: Same as the bikers.
2: Yes, the bikers. Right.
4: Let's tell the story of the bikers. It's right at the beginning of the book, and it's a great example of the assumptions we make based on appearance. So you're travelling into the Badlands.
2: Yes, I was going to a Native American event because they were trying to help restore the balanced, equal position of women in original cultures. And so they had invited a woman who's a musician and Alice Walker, the writer, and, you know, we were a whole little group of people. And when I got on the plane from New York, so the whole plane was full of people with tattoos and chains and studs and, you know, and I thought, can there be a convention of sadomasochists and rabbits? I couldn't figure out what was happening. But the guy next to me with all the studs was asleep, so I couldn't ask. And once we got there and I met my friends, we saw this, you know, just like 100 motorcycles outside a roadside restaurant. So we went in, and the waitress couldn't understand that we didn't know about Sturgis. You know, I've since discovered that Sturgis is like a world event. People fly in their motorcycles from everywhere and so on. But who knew? I didn't know that. And we were kind of afraid of the motorcycle. I mean, we've seen the movies. You know, we know that they're supposed to be tough and difficult and terrible to their women and other women, and, you know. So we were kind of avoiding them. Although we were in Rapid City, and I did see a couple of motorcycle guy and his wife all, you know, complete with studs and leather and all of that. And the guy is saying to his wife, shop as long as you want to, honey. I'll meet you at the cappuccino place. But I thought that was an aberration.
4: It gets better. Yeah. It gets better, doesn't
2: right?
4: it?
2: And so the last day that I was there, we were in this motel next to the Badlands, and the whole, you know, breakfast area is full of people with studs and knives, and I'm trying to be cool, but a little worried. And finally, one of the biker chicks, woman, you know, but I mean an older woman with her husband, came over to my table and said that she read the magazine. I mean, this, you know, the magazine is a connector in a way that's just totally unexpected. Mm. And then she said, and isn't that Alice Walker traveling with you? She said, I love her poetry. It was just so, you know, all my biases and preconceptions were totally blown away. Anyway, so she was telling me that, you know, she'd had this struggle in her marriage because she was always, he had the motorcycle, she was riding on the back. But finally, after all these years, she'd gotten her own motorcycle. And she pointed out in the parking lot through the window, she said, see that purple Harley, that beautiful purple Harley, that's my purple Harley. And you should see my grandkids when grandma rides up in the purple Harley.
4: And I think her husband read Ms. Magazine as well. So. Right. I mean, it just goes to show that all the stories are about you having encounters that are transformative both for yourself but also the people you connect
2: and
4: with.
2: I learned from her, this is my conclusion, we all have a purple Harley inside of us. We just have to get on it and ride.
0: There's a rocking life message right there from trailblazing American feminist Gloria Steinem, who died last week, but who joined me in 2015 with prize-winning poet and author Ali Cobby Eckermann and the co-founder of Médecins Sans Frontières, Jean-Christophe Ruffin, who's a novelist, a former diplomat and author of The Santiago Pilgrimage, Walking the Immortal Way. We are talking transformation through travel here on ABC Radio National's Big Ideas. I'm Natasha Mitchell.
4: Jean-Christophe, this book that people will see and read is you taking the great Camino de Santiago. And it was an interesting point in your life that you decided to take that. And I'm not really allowed to ask why you took it, because you're not sure why you did. But no, here you were, you'd had this very eventful life in war zones and working with MSF. You'd become an ambassador in a number of countries, including Senegal. Suddenly you were surrounded by servants and the institution of being an ambassador, and you wanted to strip something away from yourself, didn't you, as you took this 800-kilometre walk solo?
1: Yes, I had I had been nominated ambassador because when there was a change of the government in France, they wanted to have new diplomats, you know, to deal with Africa who were not involved in the old tricks that have always polluted our relationship with this continent. And they have sent me to Senegal, which is our biggest embassy in Africa. So I was leading this embassy, and I've been leading this embassy for 3 years. The French ambassador in Senegal, to some extent, is like the British Queen, something like that. You know, so you can't walk in the street. I mean, you have you're separated to the rest of the world, I should say, even for security reasons, of course. And so when it finishes, and when you go back to your country, which was my case, you miss your driver. Where is my driver? Where is my cook? Where is my residence? Where is all this? And you can... the risk is to miss all this life, though you just came back to your normal life, you know? So I wanted to really resist to this feeling of missing things. And I said, the best thing to wash my brain completely is to make a long walk and to really get rid of all this life and start a new one.
4: So now that could have just been a little walk over the weekend, a stroll down the beach. Yeah, you took 800 kilometres.
1: Yes, because no, but the long walk, I think, is something different. And I was not at that time, because I had no preconception about the Santiago pilgrimage, I was not thinking about the Santiago pilgrimage. I was thinking any wander, any long walk through the mountains and all. But I had chosen the Pyrenees, those mountains in the south of France, and through them, the Camino goes through them. So I touched the Camino, and the Camino of Santiago is like a virus, you know. When you get, once you touch it, I mean, you are infected, and finally, you get involved, you know. And that happened to me, and I walked I started on the Camino instead of another walk. And once you are on the Camino, even if you didn't choose that, you are in. And if you want to stop, for instance, because you are tired, you are fed up, you want to go back home, the Camino is taking and sort of influence on you and says, no, you have to finish, you know, speaks to you. And then you become, you know, a little bit addicted to this life, you know, which is completely a different life.
4: A completely different life, because on day one, excuse my French, even though it's not French, you're French, you find yourself shitting in a flower bed in a little town somewhere, and therefore all your ambassadorial self has been well stripped away from you.
1: Exactly.
4: Finally.
1: I didn't say that I was doing the Camino for that, to shit in the flowers, but at least, you know, that can help to feel you coming back to a normal life. And then, which it doesn't mean that in normal life I do that every day, but it is true that on the way, once you have this experience, I mean, you very, very quickly, especially for the way of traveling that I had chosen, you get lost. I mean, you become someone else. You become like a vagabond, you know, like maybe like a convict, because you are forced to advance and to go. And you know, I didn't go to the hotel, the auberge, to sleep, because I have problems with the snorers, you know. I am a snorer myself, you know, but which I don't like. It's the snorer who get asleep before me.
4: So you pitched your tent, actually, along the road,
1: yeah, I took
4: didn't
1: a
4: you?
1: Tent and I was sleeping in a tent. So after a while, I mean, very quickly, you become completely, you know, you smell bad, and especially which struck me more, it's that like other pilgrims do the same thing. I was thinking that on the way you were in capacity to think, to have elevated thoughts. And on the walk, I mean, you don't think. If you want to think, you've better to walk your dog down your place, you know. But after a long walk, the first step, it is the body. The body speaks to you. The body is completely... and so it's a physical experience, and it's like an initiation. It goes through the body, and then after a while, when you get used to this life, when your body is completely transformed by the fact to walk every day, when your feet are okay, because the feet of the pilgrim, it's a whole topic, you know, all the pilgrims, they suffer you know, and...
4: So you leave the body, you then try and occupy the mind.
1: Yeah.
4: But even then, we discover that that is stripped away as well along the travel.
1: Yes, it is changing your mind because walking is something, but walking every day, 8 hours with a backpack on your back, and then it changes, it produces a kind of change of your mind. You become happy. You understand what I mean? I mean, you're...

0: another region, and we jumped together on this line, you know. And then he said, okay, bye-bye, and he went to the cell. And I said, if in normal life a big, fat Spanish with a beard would take my, you know, to jump a line, I would say, it's strange. But since I was walking for long, you know, it seemed
1: everything
0: to be
1: had changed.
0: Very normal. Yes.
1: Everything had changed. Ali Cobby-Eckermann, you travel in your writing between... In your poetry, it's a travelling that occurs between worlds, in a way, between ancestral time, ancestral worlds, and your world, the present world, or perhaps they're all one. But how do you see that particular version of a journey?
2: You know, my family walked for 120,000 years, and so imagine the joy that they possess. Being separated from that, like coming back from Aldia, pregnant and then not being supported to keep my son. Mm. So I was in a bit of a peril. I didn't really think about a long life, lived life much at risk. And so, you know, anyone on a motorbike became friends. I like smoking some substances. And we lived life on the edge, and it was exciting, and they were my family before I found my family. Mm-hmm. People that didn't have much regard for the sternness of the law, and liked playing that little game of pushing the boundaries. But we were a pretty solid family, and looked after each other, and exciting times. In that crazy world of, you know, drugs and alcohol, motorbikes, I learned a lot of equality. I learned to hold my own. I worked on construction sites. I worked out making roads and whatever. And that mateship somehow taught me to be quite a strong woman, because you had to hold your own. The time I was living in the territory, the population was 14 men to every one woman. I thought you had to sort of outdrink everyone to get some equality, and I was pretty good at that. You know, I didn't get afraid to push the boundaries. We were working at Tyndall RAF base, and we were working on the dole programs for 6 months, $6.30 an hour. Well, I went for another 6 months. You know, it's 42 degrees. Everyone else I knew was on $1,000 a week, and we were on this busy wage. And, you know, we had a lot of Aboriginal traditional men working on that team. Well, they didn't know how to stand up for themselves. But the other guys that I was hanging around, they knew how to stand up for themselves. They were big and scary, and, you know. And so one day I said, come on, jump on the back of the vehicle. And I stole the whole crew, all 12 of them, went through the bottle shop, bought two cartons of beer, went down the river, ripped off the steel caps, cracked a stubby and sat in the river and went, isn't this lovely? And they were like terrified, we're going to get in so much trouble. And I said, oh, you know, like, it's $6.30, it's 42 degrees, right. You know, like, who cares? And it was the first time that we actually talked about families and children and where you come from. And they were very kind to me, because I wasn't able to answer that question, you know, where do you belong? We all swore to secrecy. We had a wonderful afternoon. Mm. Two cartons between 12 people doesn't go very far.
1: But that was critical, wasn't it? Because that actually, in some ways, that's one of the starting points for you finding your voice, as you have done in your poetry, in a very powerful way.
2: Those, not wild men, but and that friendship, that wild friendship, actually made me become a stronger female without me even knowing. So I was in this inequality that I didn't recognise. You know, the next day we went there, all the bosses were there, and one guy from Western Australia, I'll never forgive him, he said, she made us do it. He cracked. I went, gosh. You know, at the end of that day, our wages were increased to $15 an hour.
1: Oh, there you go. See? Oh, let's have a question. Thank you.
3: Today, coming here on the train, I was rereading your book, Gloria, Revolution from Within, about self-esteem, and I kept thinking, what a great, yeah, what's so much wisdom in it? I think I read it before, you know, 20-odd years ago. I just want to ask, what do you think about that idea of self-esteem now? Is it still as central in people's connections and relationships, etc.?
1: Great question there as well. Thank you.
3: Yes, I want to ask, thanks to all the panel, thanks to you, Gloria.

0: You've been a total inspiration to me in my work in the women's liberation movement all through the 1970s and 80s and continue to be. My question to you, I'm wondering in relation to your book Revolution From Within, and you emphasise in that book a lot about being in contact with the child within, to what extent has being on the road helped you get in touch with that part of you, that historical part?
1: Sure. Self-esteem has become a little bit devalued as a word since I wrote that book, and I don't know whether we might say self-authority or the unique self. Actually, I think little kids have the answer for openers, you know, because they essentially say two things. It's not fair, and you are not the boss of me. Okay. So it's a balance. You know, you realize that you're not more important than anyone else, but you're not less important either. And it is very crucial for people who have been put on the margins of any society and had less power because they have been made to feel less visible, less important, less able to speak. So, I mean, I wrote that book because there were lots of books about how to make external revolution, and also books about internal knowledge, but I wanted to make one that put them together. It is a circle, you know, that you express yourself and you create balance in the world. So, no, I would... Oh, and about when
2: well,
1: I was...
2: The,
1: what was the other
2: the
1: one?
2: The child
1: when I was
2: within,
1: traveling?
2: And perhaps all of you might have a sort of thought about that, whether being on the road allows you to access that child within, that idea, that sense of a child within.
3: For me, the travel actually enabled me to have my inner child sitting in the chair next to me almost. And that was the only way that I could actually gain some self-esteem, because when you're relinquished and then you relinquish, it's a strange place to be. And everyone's saying you should be grateful for education. I was really pissed off when I met my family that they were better educated than I was. But, you know, even at the moment, I've just driven down from the Scenic Rim in Queensland. That took 3 days. I've got a 30-year-old Pajero that I bought for $2,000 with extractors, so it's really noisy. You have to creep through towns with a mattress in the back and actually no fear, because there's this different aspects, I think, of me that are growing as we're travelling. No music. It's just a wonderful way to grow.
2: Finally to you, Jean-Christophe, and we have to wrap.
4: No, just to say that referring to this pilgrimage, but I think to any way of trip, the most important thing is not the end. It's not the place where you go. And this is what the pilgrimage has shown to me. It's what you think that you will arrive in Santiago and you really desire to reach that goal, you know? Mm. And once you reach that goal, there is a kind of deep feeling of sadness, and you say, I was not there for that. The aim is not the end of the trip. It is the trip. It's the way. It's the way itself. And then that's why most of the pilgrims, those who have been until the end, they start again somewhere, because the most important thing, and I think for all of us, it is the way.
2: What can we say? Jean-Christophe Ruffin, Gloria Steinem, Ali Kobi-Eckermann. Thank you.
5: And you'll find more in the podcast edition. Joining me at the Sydney Writers' Festival back in 2015, the late Gloria Steinem, who died this past week at age 92. Rest in power, Gloria. You also heard co-founder of MSF, or Doctors Without Borders, Dr. Jean-Christophe Ruffin, and acclaimed poet Ali Kobi-Eckermann. I'm Natasha Mitchell. Our email address, if you want to get in touch, bigideas@abc.net.au. Bye for now. 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They still inspire awe after the seventh reread. Which Australian books are your timeless favourites? 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
9: ABC News, I'm Thanmaya Narvada. The federal government is doubling down through new legislation before Parliament as the political fight over Australia's booming illegal tobacco market intensifies. Kaveh Akbari reports.
10: The draft new laws would make it easier to prosecute people selling illicit cigarettes and strip criminals of money and assets generated by the trade. Authorities could use factors such as unusually cheap prices and overseas-style packaging as evidence tobacco is illegally imported. The government says the changes are designed to target the entire supply chain from organised crime groups through to distributors and retailers. The Coalition and One Nation argue dramatically cutting tobacco excise would shrink the black market. Labor rejects that approach, saying stronger enforcement is the better way to tackle organised crime without undermining public health policy.
9: The Prime Minister has paid tribute to the people who lost their lives in the September 11 terror attack in New York ahead of the 25th anniversary of the tragedy. Nearly 3,000 people from more than 100 countries died in the coordinated attacks by the extremist group Al-Qaeda against the United States. During question time, Anthony Albanese read out the names of the 10 Australians who lost their lives and says tomorrow Aussies will pause to remember.
11: We'll also think about those whose lives were changed forever. All who lived with loss, all who suffered with grief, trauma and sickness, and all who still endure the burden of memories that simply will not fade.
9: Chinese state media is reporting President Xi Jinping has called for intensified rescue efforts and a swift investigation after a fire killed at least 20 people at a state-owned shipyard. Xinhua news agency says the fire broke out mid-morning local time on a foreign cargo ship at the Qingdao Beihai shipyard in China's east. Five people are reported missing. The shipyard is controlled by the China State Shipbuilding Corporation, one of the world's largest shipbuilders. Meanwhile, the ferry operator whose boat caught fire in the Philippines, killing five people and leaving nearly 90 missing, has expressed profound sadness and deep concern. Eliza Getzey has this update.
12: Rescuers are battling strong winds and smoke haze as they try to find those still missing after the fire broke out on board the ferry off the island of Coron, en route from Manila. The Philippine Coast Guard says some 43 people have been rescued, leaving 86 unaccounted for. A Coast Guard spokesperson says as a survivor recounted hearing an explosion coming from the boat's hold compartment, which at the time was carrying multiple vehicles, including five motorbikes. Private boat owners and local fishermen have joined the search alongside the Coast Guard and the Army. The boat's owner, Atienza Inter-Island Ferries, says it's cooperating with the government to determine the cause of the blaze.
9: The dangerous work continues to try to locate some of the hundreds of hydropower workers trapped underground in Nepal after the catastrophic ice avalanche and flood 2 weeks ago. Rescue work at one of the sites, the Thrishuli 3A hydropower plant, has had a breakthrough with tunnellers able to get into a large chamber where people may have survived. Australian tunnel rescue expert Arnold Dix is helping with the rescue there and says while it's good progress, it's now been quite a while since the workers were trapped.
13: Just, you know, 3-4 minutes ago, we found a zone with air. Now, of course, people who are in there, they've had to survive in pitch black for over 2 weeks with the only thing they will have had is access to water.
9: Back home, the Tasmanian Greens have tabled a bill to ban conversion practices in the state. Josh Duggan reports.
14: Conversion practices seek to change a person's sexual orientation or gender identity. Draft legislation to ban the practices was released by the Greens for consultation this year and has now been tabled in Parliament. The bill would establish a framework overseen by a conversion practices commissioner and would make it a criminal offence to conduct conversion practices. The government has not yet expressed a position on the bill. Premier Jeremy Rockliffe supports a ban on conversion practices, but Deputy Premier Guy Barnett called the draft bill fundamentally flawed.
9: And a book examining the fatal police shooting of Kumanjai

0: Walker has won the non-fiction prize at this year's Prime Minister's Literary Awards. Journalist Tate Wilde received the $80,000 award for The Red House, which explores Mr. Walker's death and the murder trial of former NT police officer Zachary Rolfe, who was found not guilty in 2022. Wilde says she wanted to move beyond predictable political divisions and explore the case with greater nuance. You're up to date with the latest on ABC News.
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2: It's been 9 years since the Myanmar refugee crisis saw over a million Rohingya Muslims flee their home for neighbouring Bangladesh.
3: Now Bangladesh wants to send them back. But as Myanmar's civil war rages on, there is no haven for the Rohingyas.
2: Instead, they're stuck between a rebel militia and a military junta. I'm Laura Tingle.
3: And I'm Latika Burke. Let's go roaming.

0: Laura, this episode we're going to study a conflict that is lesser studied, I think, in the global news media. And this is one that has been going on for some time, but surged again at the start of the pandemic. And I do wonder if maybe that's one of the many reasons why the world has not been able to pay as much attention to this conflict, and certainly not the level of attention that is warranted given the horrific crimes that are going on in Myanmar.
1: I think that's possibly one of the complex reasons, Latika. The Myanmar civil war is just sort of just one step too many, it seems, for us to actually be able to absorb and work out what we can do about it. But it's now 9 years, as of the end of August, since the 2017 push by Myanmar to throw a lot of Rohingya out of the country, an episode which has generally been regarded by or defined as a genocide by a lot of international groups. And it's just become more complex since then because of this civil war that's broken out within Myanmar. But we've now got this really extraordinary documentary by Al Jazeera reporting into the current state of that civil war within Myanmar and what impact that's had on the Rohingya in the coastal state of Rakhine. And it's a group that just doesn't seem to be able to take a trick.
0: Yeah, absolutely. And I do think this is one of those stories, because of what we've been talking about, Laura, where you do need a deep dive to really understand what it's all about, what you've missed in not seeing it covered very well. And Ali Fowl is the woman to do just that. She's an award-winning documentary filmmaker. She's an investigative journalist. She's been working in the Asia-Pacific region for more than a decade, including on her Walkley Award-winning documentary, Myanmar, State of Fear. And she has just finished her new Al Jazeera documentary, Bloodshed on the Border. And Laura, she joins us now.
1: So, Ali, welcome. Could you set the scene for us first? This story takes place in the Rakhine State in Myanmar. What's happening there?
2: First of all, thank you for having me on. Rakhine State is in the west of Myanmar. So there is currently conflict across the whole of Myanmar. There's a civil war that's actually been going on for decades, but mostly in the eastern border regions. But after the military coup in February 2021, this eventually escalated into a nationwide civil war between the Myanmar military and various resistance forces, a combination of kind of ethnic groups who've been fighting for decades and more recently formed resistance groups. And in Rakhine State is where we've seen some of the most extreme fighting. The main armed resistance group fighting the military there is the AA, the Arakan Army, which is an ethnic Rakhine armed group that have been incredibly effective. And they are seen as one of the most powerful and effective armed groups fighting back against the military. But that has also led to probably the most brutal response from the military. It means that area, that part of Myanmar, is seeing a really extreme response from the military forces, which obviously have weaponry

0: and finances that resistance forces don't, that can't quite match. So it's an area that's been blockaded by the military. They're also experiencing a communication blackout, and also incredibly brutal and relentless aerial attacks from the military air force. They're targeting hospitals, they're targeting schools, they're targeting villages, because they see the entire Rakhine population as complicit because of the fact that the Arakan army is very popular and has a lot of support of the people. So the military really target them. And then, of course, you've got the Rohingya population in the north of Myanmar, who are some of the most persecuted and vulnerable minorities in the world, let alone Myanmar. That was a population that was already suffering. They were already living under an apartheid regime. And now they are facing this, you know, they're caught in the middle of this horrific conflict between the military, who basically led a genocide against them in 2017, and the Arakan army, which is made up of troops who historically harbour quite a lot of hatred for that ethnic group.
1: So just to be clear, I mean, it's the Arakan army would be predominantly Buddhist, like the majority in Myanmar. But as you outline in your documentary, the Arakan army has just sort of risen from nowhere and is so successful. Who's funding them?
0: Yeah, so the Arakan army, you're right, they're a Buddhist group. They are a separatist movement. They're sort of ethno-nationalist, and, you know, they're led by a very charismatic, extremely popular character called Thun Rat Nyaing, who talks a lot about the Arakan dream, which is bringing back the strength of the Rakhine ethnic group, which historically were very powerful and popular. And so, you know, that has a huge amount of support. So they a lot of the funding and support comes from their own people. But realistically, they are also involved with business, trade, illegal trafficking, drug trafficking. I mean, one of the successes that they have had, the Arakan army, is they have managed to take over the entire border with Bangladesh, and they've also they've actually, beyond, in terms of the territory they've managed to control, they've pushed beyond Rakhine State into Chin State, which is another state in Myanmar which has some part of the Indian border. So the Arakan army now controls two international borders, not obviously the whole of the Indian border, but a significant section. So they are able to facilitate trade, you know, in an area where, as I said, there's a blockade, and so black market trade is increasingly popular. Drugs trade is booming, as always happens in war zones, and also there is a huge, long existing trafficking route from this area. And now I'm talking not just about drugs and weapons, but about the trafficking of people, and quite significantly the Rohingya people, because this is a population that are both being driven out and desperate to escape, but also, you know, I mean, there's a lot of complexities, but many people are keen to leave. They are looking for people to help them out of this very dangerous and terrifying situation. They will pay a lot of money, and there are lots of people, existing networks, willing to take advantage of that. And the Arakan army are now able to do that. They're also involved with taxation, as many of the armed groups in Myanmar are, and various other enterprises. As they've taken over the state, they've also taken over the infrastructure that brings in profit.
2: And from where do they get their weapons?
0: I know so much about the weapons trade on the eastern side of Myanmar. I've worked on conflict in Myanmar for a long time. I know that the Arakan army also use those routes, because one of the interesting things about them is they formed in 2009. So they are, you know, compared to other ethnic armed groups in Myanmar, they are relatively recently formed. A lot of groups have existed for decades, and these guys, they formed relatively recently. But interestingly enough, they didn't form in Rakhine State. They formed in Liza, which is a part of Kachin State in the north of the country, in a territory controlled by an armed group called the Kachin Independence Army. And they have very well established weapons trading routes through China. They share a border with China. There's a big Rakhine population in that part of the country, because there are lots of extractive industries there, and Rakhine is

0: a very, very poor area in Myanmar. I mean, there's lots of areas of Myanmar obviously struggle economically, but it's arguably the poorest state in Myanmar. So for a long time, there's been a migration route, people looking for job opportunities. They go up to the north where there is lots of extractive industries, opportunities to kind of, you know, find some jade stones, get rich. There's a dream of you know, finding their fortune. And so that population was so big and so strong that they then were able to form their own armed group up there. And so they, from the very beginning, although they were new, they had these well-established connections with other ethnic armed groups, and they were able to bring, you know, lean on those connections to bring in weapons. And they also, I know they have alliances now throughout the country. They're doing training further south. They are part of the Brotherhood Alliance, which is a multiple alliance in Shan State as well. Yeah, they have connections with these much longer established groups.
1: And who is defending or protecting, if at all, the Rohingyas?
0: Well, there is a Rohingya insurgency, which is another kind of issue that certainly complicates the situation a lot more. I wouldn't say that they were defending the Rohingya. They obviously claim to. That's part of what they are trying to do, or what they claim to be trying to do. But their existence has, you know, they're not large established armed groups. There's many different groups. They have been compared more to kind of gangs, and many people amongst the Rohingya do not support those groups. You know, some people do, certainly, like especially the groups that seem to be successful and achieving things on behalf of the Rohingya, but they also complicate the situation a lot. And it's used, the existence of the Rohingya insurgency is also used by the Arakan army to sort of justify some version of collective punishment, which obviously is horrific and never justifiable. You can't say that just because a group of people or their family members or their friends support or fight for, you know, a certain group, that that are therefore a fair target. But it is used as an excuse. So I'm always wary of sort of talking too much about the Rohingya insurgency and making more of it than it is, because it's certainly the rhetoric from the AA is that it's this very significant actor in the war. And I think in reality that the main damage from that side is being done by the Myanmar military.
2: You're listening to Global Roaming on Radio National with Laura Tingle and Latika Burke. We're speaking to documentary filmmaker Ali Fow, who has been investigating the civil war in Myanmar and how it's compounding the long-term persecution of the Rohingya Muslims. One of the sort of really awful and striking parts of your documentary is this picture that's painted that both the Myanmar military and the army on the other side are both basically forcing the Rohingya into service, if you like. Literally, the Rohingya are being forcibly conscripted into Myanmar military, and the Arakan army is also using them. They are literally stuck in the middle and then being portrayed as taking one side or the other. There's some really disturbing footage of people being pushed onto trucks to go and demonstrate so that it riles people up against the Rohingya and things. It's just a nightmare.
0: Yeah, I mean, that's, for me, definitely one of the main things that I felt, you know, that the investigation really revealed, or that I took away, is that they, you know, this is an entire community that's being used as pawns by both sides. I mean, they are very much trapped between two enemies, and maybe that's understating it. That, I mean, they're not just caught in the crossfire, they're being targeted and used by both sides. And as the conflict moved through the territory, and as the AA gains territory in Rakhine State, you know, you can see the aftermath of that. You can see that they've been used as human shields, and that is demonstrated in the fact that these villages are being burnt down, or, and, you know, they're kind of in the line of fire because checkpoints are being built next to them. You know, the military is setting themselves up outside Rohingya villages and then using the population of the villages as guards. And they're doing that through, you know, in various ways, partly through forcible recruitment, partly through, you know, just, these are communities that are struggling. So they

0: sometimes, you know, they're willingly doing it because they need the work if they're being offered pay, or they're terrified of the Arakan army and they were being told by the military, you thought it was bad under us, you know, see what happens. We're the ones protecting you, you know, see what happens when the AA come in. And so sometimes they were willing, sometimes they were forced, sometimes they were just being, you know, given a gun and then told to sort of to guard the village as a sort of buffer from, but you know, the military's looking for a kind of buffer between them and their checkpoint or their military base near the village. And then in the same way, the AA were also going into villages, building trenches, holding themselves up in schools, and then the entire villages were being obliterated. And it's difficult to know, you know, obviously the people we interviewed, many of them saw this as a conscious, systematic ethnic cleansing, basically. But we weren't able to find direct evidence of the intent. But certainly what we were able to see through open source intelligence, you know, it was fascinating working with Myanmar Witness, which is this forensic open source intelligence group that work under the Center for Information Resilience. I learned so much from them about the different satellites that you can use to detect extreme heat and fire damage through investigations they'd already done. And then we were able to take those tools and look at the areas that we had footage from and see what they look like now and whether there'd been fires. And you know, time and time again, we saw there had. And it's very clear that they were just seen as collateral damage or worse. And the result is that they have been driven from their homes for a second time. This, like, the kind of situation that's so unimaginably horrific, this is a group of people that have, within 10 years, have experienced it twice, being completely driven from their homes, seeing their villages burnt to the ground, losing all their possessions, being terrified. And it's the fact that this has happened twice within a decade is just so depressing. And that's why we really ended up focusing so much on this specific part. Because obviously when we began the investigation, we were looking at the war in general, and this ended up being the focus because it seemed to be the part that was being forgotten in an area that's so difficult to access.
1: Ali, I'm fascinated by some of the tools you were describing there about how you could verify information, how you can glean it even. Can you tell me a bit more about how you make a documentary without even being able to go to the place you're talking about?
0: Yes, it is challenging. So, I mean, almost my entire history working with Myanmar has been working with the footage of underground journalists. So I first started working on Myanmar in 2008, when the country was under the previous military regime.
1: And you lived there, right?
0: I lived there, yeah. I moved there in 2012. So I was there from 2012 mm-hmm. till the military coup happened mm-hmm. in 2021, left a couple of months after the coup. So I was there during mostly the transition period, but I was working on the country with exiled media and with underground journalists before that. Mm-hmm. And so I've always known the kind of importance of, you know, this is kind of in the days before citizen journalism, which now is much more common. So we get, you know, often when there are inaccessible areas, you do still get video footage coming in because everyone has mobile phones now. What's really interesting about this part of the world is that it's much harder to access that footage because in Rohingya areas, in the north of Rakhine State, which is really where the largest part of the Rohingya population live, there is huge restrictions on mobile phones. So people risk arrest. They're, you know, they're terrified of arrest or worse, you know, torture.
1: So what do you mean by restrictions? You're not meant to have one physically, or what is?
0: It's one of those grey areas that, you know, this is one of those things when you get down to the wording of how you're going to script things in a documentary and, you know, someone writes it's illegal to have mobile phones. It's, you know, there's no specific law saying if you have a mobile phone, we'll arrest you, or if you're a Rohingya person, if you have a mobile phone, we'll arrest you. But that's the reality of what's happening. So it's becomes a common law situation where if you know that having a mobile phone risks you getting detained, tortured, possibly worse, you know, then you that you stop carrying a mobile phone. And movement is also restricted. So people can't, you know, if you hear about something happening,

0: can't go to that area and film it. So you really, you're limited to only if you have people already in that area who are brave enough to have a mobile phone and then are able to sneak it out. So and, you know, that also meant that a lot of the footage that we were getting was maybe not as, you know, quote unquote, shocking as some of the material you see. You know, we're so desensitized to shocking materials coming out of various parts of the world at the moment. But then what these citizen journalists did was gather evidence, gather coordinates. So it wasn't just about the footage. It was about all the materials that they bring. And it was about the collecting of those materials together. Because when you're looking at individual videos, they weren't necessarily telling a story that was as compelling as I think what we were eventually able to put together when we really looked at all the material together and realised, you know, how... And, you know, it sounds awful to say that it wasn't shocking enough, but that's the sad reality of how people consume stories. And so we felt we had to put it together, and we were able, luckily, to do that with satellite image and other open source intelligence kind of resources.
1: Well, it certainly does tell a story. I suppose the broader story that most of the world continues to hear, though, is not that intense story in that one part of Myanmar. It's about the fate of Rohingya refugees in Bangladesh. I suppose I wonder, given that the Arakan army does essentially control that border, what sort of impact does it have on the Arakan state? What pressures come on top of all of those things that you've documented from that pressure from Bangladesh that wants to see all of those Rohingya repatriated back into Myanmar?
0: Repatriation is a conversation that's constantly happening. I mean, I think my entire time working on Rakhine State, you know, while I lived in Myanmar, I visited northern Rakhine State, I visited other parts of Rakhine State that have a smaller Rohingya population, but still they exist there, but under very heavy restrictions, separated from the rest of the population in these apartheid-like conditions. And even seeing how difficult life is for them day to day in Myanmar, even under this period of transition, there has always been an understanding that this is where they belong and that this is where they're from, and that they feel that, you know, those who have left also, you know, the conversations in Cox's Bazaar are always the consistent message is that one day when it's safe, they would like to return. The complicating factor is that it has never really been Since the main driving out of the majority of the population, you know, the genocide in 2017, there has never really been the conditions that make it safe for them to return. And obviously Myanmar claims that half the refugees based in Bangladesh are not originally from Myanmar. I mean, obviously they claim the entire population is not originally from Myanmar, but they claim that none of them ever lived in Myanmar and they never fled from Myanmar. And you know, the Myanmar military is still facing a genocide trial. They're on trial for genocide, or they're facing accusations of genocide on trial at The Hague. How can you really talk about bringing a population back to a country that hasn't resolved any of those things, that's undergoing an incredibly brutal conflict? But for Bangladesh, they are still pushing it because they're desperate. And there's, like, the funding is going and they are buying into the fear-mongering of this sort of anti-refugee rhetoric that is growing throughout the world. You know, the people in the camps, see, they've been there for 9 years and hope is fading, and it doesn't feel like they're any closer to repatriation now than they were many years ago. They're possibly, I mean, arguably, they're further away than they ever have been. And there is less funding and conditions in the camps are even worse. And, you know, they were overcrowded 9 years ago. So things are bad. There's pressure from every angle, but I don't think it's having any kind of meaningful impact, because just because the pressure is being felt doesn't mean that there's any kind of world right now where repatriation would be possible at this time.
2: Ali Fowle, we're going to have to leave it there, but thank you so much for joining us on Global Roaming.
0: Thank you very much for having me.
2: Ali Fowle there, award-winning documentary filmmaker, and you can find a link to her new documentary with Al Jazeera, Bloodshed on the Border, in our show notes. Laura, that was a very sobering listen, wasn't it?
1: It was very sobering, and I think, Latika, that the thing that's really powerful about the documentary really is that it tells us this story about a war within a war or a war within a conflict that we might know a little bit about. I mean, as I said to Ali, people are conscious of this ongoing tension where Bangladesh and Myanmar keep trying to push the Rohingya in one direction or another. But the documentary sort of sets out this unbelievably complex internal civil war within one state of Myanmar, which is not just about the Rohingya, but it's about these factions within Myanmar, within the predominantly Buddhist community, where you've got this Arakan army fighting against the Myanmar military. And it's really interesting. I mean, I don't think we're totally clear about where it's getting so much support and equipment from, because the documentary sort of says that it's just risen out of nowhere relative to all the other paramilitary groups and is just so effective. So it's a really complicated story. And the Rohingya, once again, on a more micro level, seem to be just stuck right in the middle of it.
2: I know. And I feel like the world's appetite or ability to absorb and respond to the plight of the Rohingyas has just evaporated, hasn't it? If it was ever there in real zest.
1: Yeah, if it ever was, but everybody's distracted by other things, and this repatriation issue just doesn't seem resolvable, and particularly based on that interview, that this factor that I had been unaware of, that the Arakan army is actually effectively controlling the border with Bangladesh. Mm. But, you know, it's the story has been so horrendous. You know, this suggestion at one stage a few years ago that the Bangladesh government would basically just repatriate the Rohingya out onto an island offshore, which was bad enough, but particularly since the island was submerged during various tidal movements, just sort of shows just how bleak and how unloved this group is. So there's not a lot of bandwidth to take this in. And, of course, it's also a story that, like a lot of places in the world, like Gaza, journalists can't get into. And as Ali set out, the difficulties even of citizen journalists getting information out is incredibly hard. So definitely worth a watch if people want to get on top of this issue.
2: Bleak is the word, but I know that our global roaming listeners will be grateful that we picked up this issue, because it's one that does not get a lot of mainstream news coverage really anywhere. So keep your questions and feedback coming about this episode and, of course, other topics you'd like to hear that don't get covered very well. We always love to hear your suggestions, and you know that we absolutely take them up. So you can email us anytime, global.roaming@abc.net.au. And thanks to our producer on this episode, Aston Brown, supervising producer Pat Sunderland, and executive producer Laura McAuliffe. Laura Tingle, great to see you again, and see you again soon.
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2: Will do.
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4: Big tobacco isn't finished. 1.25 million Australians still smoke, and that's a mighty market. With the Coalition calling on the government to massively reduce the excise paid on cigarettes, we're looking at the way in which big tobacco is still wielding power and influence in Australian politics.
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5: Does he have teeth?
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6: ones, yeah.
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7: Welcome to Crowd Science on the BBC World Service. I'm Caroline Steele, and I'm about to feed an animal that could leave me needing a few days off work. He's called Phoenix.
6: So you can take this.
7: Luckily, I'm with two scientists who have spent their careers studying creatures like him.
5: I'm scared. Hi, Phoenix.
7: And this This is the sound of Phoenix's superpower. He can generate electricity.

0: Oh my gosh, he's so powerful.
1: I found myself here thanks to a voice message from one of our listeners.
2: Hi, BBC World Service. My name is Mohammed. I live in Cameroon. I recently learned there is an electric fish, which I found so surprising. My question to crowd science is, how and why does this fish produce electricity? I also want to know what happens if this fish touches a cable.
1: Thank you, Mohammed. To me, electric fish are almost magical. They can generate and sense electric fields in water. So, why do they do it? How does it help them thrive in their watery world? And perhaps even more intriguingly, how do they do it? The fish I've heard most about, and it's probably the most well-known electric fish, is the electric eel. Now, as far as I know, I've never come across one myself. But we've found someone who's spent more than 25 years studying them.
3: I have a fascination, like obsession, by electric animals and electricity.
1: This is Nonato Mendes Jr., an ecologist from MACPA in northern Brazil.
3: We have a lake. We have a lot of electric eels in that lake. So since my childhood, fishing with my friends, I see electric eels in his environment. It's not an uncommon animal here.
1: Could you describe to me sort of the environment that you find them in?
3: The electric eels occurs mainly in the lakes, floodplains and small streams, but not in the main channel of the rivers. In a more slow flow water, that place has electric eels.
1: Are they hard to spot? You know, if we went out with you into the Amazon, how would you go about finding an eel?
3: So if you go to the Amazon and go to a lake, maybe you can encounter an eel. I see a lot of eels below wood homes, we call palafitas here in Amazon. And the people build this above the water.
1: Wow. Okay. I guess they're trying to share an environment. Both people and the eels are trying to fish from shallower areas. How common is it that people get shocked?
3: Most of the reports are not recorded. It's a common thing. So the accident occurs when the people are fishing in the shallow water with one eel. It's not a group of eels. We know electric eels are mega predators.
1: Nonato has first-hand experience of how powerful an electric discharge or shock can be.
3: So we catch the eel, take off my rubber gloves, and I use it only that very, very thin rubber gloves to take samples.
1: Nonato picked up an electric eel wearing only thin gloves.
3: I take the eels from the floor. I make one step with the eel in my hand, and I feel the discharge.
1: Oh, gosh.
3: I feel the discharge passing to my left arm, to my chest. Even with my eye open, the whole vision is black.
1: It went black. Did you faint or anything, or did you manage to stay standing?
3: So after I recover my vision, I say to my field assistant, please give me some coffee.
1: In the grand scheme of things, Nonato got off lightly. He only needed a coffee and not medical attention after his shock. Now, fortunately, not all electric fish are quite as formidable as the electric eel.
0: So how many electric fish species are there?
4: Oh,
0: lots.
4: A lot, over 300, I guess, so.
1: This is Susie Proschke, a PhD student in the Department of Animal Physiology at the University of Bayreuth in Germany. We're in a windowless room in a basement, and behind us, their electric eel Phoenix is swimming around in a big tank.
4: So there are several groups of electric fish, like the weakly electric fish, so they produce a small amount of electricity, and of course the

0: The big ones, the strong electric fish, like the electric eel. So they use this high voltage.
1: Also in the room here with us is Stefan Schuster, professor of animal physiology.
2: So the strong electric fish, they use their strong high voltage discharges to hunt or to defend themselves. And the weakly electric fish, they use it to navigate, to sense the environment in the dark or in turbid waters, and to communicate with other members of their species.
3: So what's the difference between weakly electric fish and strongly electric fish? I'm guessing one is stronger.
2: Basically the voltage. You don't feel anything if you touch into a tank with them. Yeah, you don't feel anything in the weakly electric fish, but in the strongly, definitely you will.
1: So there are weakly electric fish and strongly electric fish. Weakly electric fish produce lower voltage shocks to navigate and communicate, while strongly electric fish can produce shocks with a higher voltage to help them catch dinner. And the electric eel produces the highest voltage of them all.
0: So the highest voltage they measured, I guess, was 860 volt.
3: That's a lot. That's more than mains electricity, yeah. Right?
0: So maybe you can imagine the household socket. So in Germany, we've got 230 volt. So yeah, three times higher.
3: So you could charge my phone really quickly.
1: While weakly electric fish can produce shocks of mere millivolts. And in the room next door, Susie has a weakly electric fish to introduce us to.
4: What species is this?
0: So this is Gymnotus carapo.
4: It's wonderful.
0: Yeah.
4: Where are they found?
0: They are found also in South America, and they are related to the electric eel. So
4: are they?
0: They are knife fish, yeah.
4: Knife fish?
0: Yeah.
1: Susie is lowering what essentially looks like two long metal sticks into a tank containing a small black fish shaped like the blade of a knife.
4: So you've put something in the tank. What have you put in the tank?
0: We've put some electrodes in the tank to record these EODs.
4: So what's an EOD?
0: It's an electric organ discharge. But first you have to put it on the amplifier.
1: The electrodes are wired up to a plastic box outside the tank. It's an amplifier with a speaker, so we can hear the electrical discharges.
0: And now we can put on the speaker.
4: Okay.
0: And then you can hear it.
4: So is it pulse, pulse, pulse, pulse, pulse, pulse, pulse, pulse, pulse?
3: Oh, wow.
4: When you knock on the tank, you can hear it.
0: So it's moving then.
1: You might be able to hear that the knife fish is producing a nearly constant stream of electrical pulses. It's using electricity to paint a picture of the environment around it. And when Susie changes that environment by tapping on the tank glass, the stream of pulses becomes more frequent.
4: Wow. Okay, so it's almost hard to hear the individual pulses, but you can just, because they're going so quick. Wow, that feels like that must be a lot of effort. Do these fish need to eat more than non-electric fish?
0: No.
4: It seems like hard work. I don't know.
0: Yeah, it's hard. Yeah, that's right. Yeah. It costs a lot of energy, but no, they eat normal. So.
2: But one thing that you probably have noticed in the recording when Susie knocked on the wall.
4: Yeah. Right?
2: Then they increase the discharge rate. They produce more discharges per time, which gives them more information per time about the environment. So if something interesting happens,
4: they're so cool.
2: Yeah, it's called a novelty response and can be used to determine how good they hear, how good they see, how good they sense, because the fish tells you something. If he notices something, then he tells it.
4: So is it a bit like if you're taking a video and you want sort of a clearer picture, you'll take more images and you get higher resolution.
2: Right.
1: If something interesting is happening in the knife fish's environment, like another fish swims past or Susie taps on the glass, it sends out more frequent pulses so it can get more information about what's going on. Because the commotion could be the difference between finding dinner and becoming dinner. Speaking of dinner, it's time to feed our electric eel, Phoenix. Now, Phoenix isn't pretty. He's 1.5 metres long, red and black, with two tiny beady eyes and a mouth which looks a little bit like a human trying to force a smile. No offence, Phoenix.
0: So first we have to put the electrodes inside the tank. So did you hear the one?
3: One pulse?
0: Yeah.
3: Oh, there we go. Yeah. Is that him electrosensing?
0: That's a sim, yeah.
3: Oh, he's... As he's swimming up to the electrode, he's...
0: Now he recognized the environment.
3: So needs less information. Yeah.
0: But this is low voltage, so it's not high voltage.
1: Like our knife fish, Phoenix is using low voltage pulses to build a picture of the tank around him.
0: We've got here some deep frozen fish, and I put it on the hot water, so yeah.
3: It smells.
0: Yeah, but he loves it.
3: So, he loves it.
0: Yeah. But you need some gloves.
3: Gloves, yes, please.
1: Susie hands me some huge rubber gloves that go up to my elbow and a small silver fish to feed to Phoenix.
3: Okay. So, I'm scared. Hi, Phoenix.
0: Come up.
1: When I dip my hand plus fish into the tank, Phoenix rushes towards me. And it's fair to say, I jump out of my skin.
0: That's okay.
3: That's okay.
0: That's okay.
3: So he was he trying to shock the fish? That was the sound of him giving out a strong electric pulse.
0: Yeah.
1: As I'm feeding Phoenix, I'm triggering his hunting response. He's sending out huge electrical pulses to stun his prey, which today is a total waste of energy as I'm feeding him a dead fish. But still, an impressive effort, Phoenix. Now, how exactly does he do this? That's what we'll be finding out next. You're listening to Crowd Science from the BBC World Service, the show powered by your science questions. Later in the year, it's our 10th anniversary. I genuinely can't believe time has gone this quickly. And as the show is entirely driven by you listeners, we also would love you to help us celebrate. So we want to know, what's your favourite ever episode of Crowd Science and why? Did you have a question answered? What did that mean to you? Did an episode of Crowd Science change the way you thought about something? Or maybe inspire you in some way? We want to hear all of your Crowd Science stories. Email them to crowdscience@bbc.co.uk or WhatsApp us a message or voice note to +44 8000 314 773. This week, we're answering a question from listener Mohammed in Cameroon. He wants to know why and how electric fish generate electricity. So far, we've discovered why fish have this superpower. It helps them work out what's going on around them, and for some fish, like our electric eel Phoenix, it can be used to stun or even kill prey. But that leaves the other half of Mohammed's question. How on earth does a fish produce electricity in the first place? Let's go back to Susie and her electric eel Phoenix again.
3: So what is going on inside electric fish? How do they produce electricity?
0: So they've got an electric organ.
3: An electric organ?
0: Yes.
1: No, not that sort of organ.
3: How big is his electric organ, do you think?
0: So almost 20%. Everything is in front of his head. So every organs, the heart, the brain, everything is made up 20% of his body. And the 80%, everything is electric organ.
3: So he's 80% electric organ?
0: Yeah.
3: So all of his other organs are squashed into his head area?
0: Yeah.
3: And so, then beyond that, he's just one giant electric organ.
0: Yeah.
3: So he's actually kind of like a small fish with an electric organ hanging on the back.
0: Yeah, you can say that, yeah.
3: Okay, and what does the electric organ look like? Is it like a liver?
1: Now, don't worry, we're not going to cut Phoenix open to have a look at his electric organ. Instead, Susie has a photo of a slice-through electric eel.
0: See the swim bladder?
3: Oh,
0: yeah.
3: Okay, so there's a sort of right in the middle of the slice of the electric eel. So the kind of the top half is muscles to get him around, to make him move, yeah.
0: And beyond, there are these are the organs, the electric organs. So
3: it's
0: this
3: huge.
0: Is the main organ.

0: produce electricity.
1: In the strong electric fish, the cells were flattened like pancakes and stacked up so more and more cells could add up and give a strong discharge. That's really the main difference between a strong and weak electric fish is the number of cells. If you think of a flashlight with, let's say, 9-volt batteries in it, the more batteries you put, you know, if you have 2 9-volt batteries in series, you have 18 volts. If you have 3, you have 27 volts. So the more of these batteries you have, the more voltage it can generate. So the electric organ has cells that are each generating as much voltage as they can, which is still only a few thousandths of a volt.
0: In a flashlight or torch, the more batteries you add, the brighter the light. The same is true with electrocytes, which combine their voltage to produce a larger shock.
1: Having many cells in a line with each other allows the current to flow along the whole length of the electric organ. And there's connective tissue around the electric organ to keep all the current inside until it reaches across the skin and the current can go into the water.
0: So if an electric eel wants to work out what the watery world around it looks like, it might deploy 100 electric cells to create a small electrical pulse. But if it wants to stun a tasty-looking fish, it might use hundreds or thousands of electrocytes. So we now know how and why electric fish generate electricity. But Mohammed had one other question for us. What happens if an electric fish comes into contact with human-made electricity? And actually, a very similar question of why an electric fish doesn't shock itself was first asked thousands of years ago by the ancient Egyptians.
2: Who knew, of course, the electric catfish from the Nile and wondered themselves why they don't shock themselves. The question is very old, but so far it's the answer to it has never been really satisfactorily given.
0: But Stefan and Susie have been trying to find the answer using a bizarre-sounding fishing device.
2: One way to do this is just buy a commercial electrofishing device that's especially constructed to electrocute or electronarcotize fish and let the eel try whether it can shock an electric eel with an electrofishing device.
0: This device is also used to survey fish species. Two electrodes are put into water, creating an electric field which stuns fish so they stop swimming and you can study them. They then recover and swim off. Stefan tried this device with electric eels.
2: This didn't work. You don't find anything, any effects of this electrofishing device on electric eel. And what we were unable to do with the highest currents we injected was to just shut off the heart at all. That was not possible. You can cause arrhythmic effects in the heartbeat, but the heart will always come back. We also tested another strongly electric fish that also was not affected at all.
0: So when Stefan tried to electrocute his electric eels, nothing happened. Susie studied another strongly electric fish, the electric catfish. Its electric organ sits on the outside of the fish. So she inserted the two electrodes into the catfish and discovered that beneath its electric organ there's a thin layer of insulating cells.
2: And there Susie discovered a very thin layer, only 10 millionths of a meter thick, very, very thin. And this has a special type of cell that acts as the insulator. If you put your electrofishing device electrode above this small layer, then the catfish is completely protected. But if you lower it 10 micrometers below this layer, there's no protection at all. That's in the design of the electric catfish. It's conveniently sized because it has its electric organ on the outside of the fish. And so below you put this protective layer. And all the inner organs are protected inside this layer.
0: So, Mohammed, the catfish isn't affected by any other electricity, be that from an electrofishing device, an electric cable, or another electric fish. And that's because all of its organs are wrapped inside an electrically insulating layer.
2: And this works only because the electric organ is outside. And so all the

0: organs of the catfish are not protected at all by themselves. Isolate them from the catfish, you find no protection like in the electric eel. But the electric eel organ is constructed differently. It's inside the fish and it cannot be insulated, as you mentioned, definitely not. And therefore, all the individual organs have to be protected individually.
1: We know the heart is protected, but we don't know how.
0: Yeah, the heart is the most complicated part of the question, yeah. Because there, for other parts, we now know, or Susie knows the answer, but for the heart, it's really still complicated.
1: So interesting.
2: So rather than insulating their entire body like a catfish, electric eels must protect each organ individually. But how they do that exactly, particularly when it comes to the heart, which beats using tiny electrical pulses, remains a mystery. Here's Susie again.
3: There must be something intrinsic, as inside of the heart, who protects the ear. So far, I don't know it right now, so, yeah.
1: Interesting, so we don't know. This is the edge of your research, yeah. Basically.
2: Mohammed, I hope we've answered your questions. Electric fish do essentially have a superpower. They can fill the water around them with an electric field, which they might just use to map their environment, but if they're a hungry, strongly electric fish, they may use it to stun and even kill their prey. And this happens thanks to hundreds of thousands of tiny electric cells called electrocytes. And when you put lots of electrocytes together, they can become incredibly powerful, just like a load of batteries. And finally, over to Mohammed for the credits.
4: This episode of Cross Science from BBC World Service. A question was sent by Mohammed in Cameroon through WhatsApp. The episode was presented by Caroline Steele. Thank you.
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7: For decades, Alan Jones was one of Australia's most powerful voices, a broadcaster who could make or break a career and command an audience of millions. Now, he's finding an audience in a very different place, a courtroom. 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So, what happened? What does the evidence say? And what will the judge believe? To find out, search the Case Law podcast on ABC Listen or wherever you get your podcasts.

0: ABC News, I'm Thanmaya Navada. The Federal Greens' decision to back Labor's Koala Park carbon credit scheme has exposed a rare public split within the party. Three Greens senators crossed the floor to oppose the plan, saying they don't support the commodification of nature, while the majority voted with Labor to keep it alive. Greens co-founder and former leader Bob Brown says he doesn't believe the disagreement undermines Larissa Waters' leadership.
1: In fact, I had the major role in devising the party room rules, which allowed for a conscience vote for just this situation where there's a division of opinion. But I have to say, I agree totally with Larissa and every other member of that party room that the forests of Australia should be protected with their wildlife.
0: The RSL has criticised One Nation leader Pauline Hanson over a satirical cartoon produced by the party in which Liberal MP and military veteran Andrew Hastie is labelled a traitor. Mr Hastie has been escalating a fight with Senator Hanson over the cartoon, which references his evidence in a defamation case brought by former SAS Corporal Ben Robert Smith. The RSL says the use of the term traitor is an attack on the entire veteran community and sends a corrosive message to veterans that their service can be recast as betrayal when it becomes politically convenient. Police say an alleged $600 million fraud syndicate uncovered in Sydney has grown into one of the largest financial crime investigations they've seen. Kaveh Akbari reports.
2: Strikeforce Middleton was originally set up to investigate fraudulent car loans, including luxury vehicles, but detectives say the investigation then uncovered a much broader

0: build a network involving personal, business, and home loans. Properties were allegedly bought at heavily inflated prices, with some selling for 40 to 50% more than similar homes nearby. Police alleged secret rebate agreements were then used to return part of the purchase price to buyers without the banks knowing. 33 people have now been charged and $95 million in assets recovered. Investigators say more assets are expected, with attention now turning to real estate agents and property developers.
1: Looking overseas, Chinese state media reports at least 20 people have been killed and 5 are missing after a cargo ship caught fire while docked in a Chinese port. Eliza Getzey reports.
2: The ship was docked for repairs in the Beihai Shipbuilding Company at the port of Qingdao, a major shipping hub on China's northeast coast. A photo released by Xinhua News Agency identified the ship as the Ocean Melody, which, according to tracking website Vessel Finder, sails under a Liberian flag. Xinhua reports a total of 42 people had been on the vessel and 12 of them were safely evacuated. 5 were injured and taken to hospital. Xinhua says China's President Xi Jinping issued important instructions to urgently conduct rescues of missing people on the ship, while Premier Li Qiang has called for trapped people to be rescued.
1: A huge search is continuing off the coast of the Philippines for dozens of people missing after a fire on board a ferry. As the BBC's Jake Kwan explains, the vessel was en route from the capital Manila to the popular tourist destination of Coron when the blaze broke out in the cargo hold.
3: It's been nearly 24 hours since the initial fire broke out on June Aster, but the number of survivors as well as the missing people has barely budged. We're still looking at around 80 people who is not accounted for, and the Coast Guard says that it's still all hands on deck. They're deploying all kinds of resources, as well as volunteer fishermen who are helping with the rescue effort. Our team on the ground in the Philippines has spoken to one of the survivors from the local hospital, and he said that it was a sudden fire that broke out, and then thick smoke had filled the cabin, and panic spread through the cabin very quickly, and people were jumping over the rail, trying to get away.
1: Social media influencers Andrew and Tristan Tate have lost their bid for release from a Miami jail as they fight extradition to Britain, where they're wanted on rape charges. In denying bail, Miami-based US magistrate Judge Lauren Lewis said the Tate brothers' wealth and frequent international travel made them quintessential flight risks. In a statement, the Tate's lawyers say they'll continue to defend themselves against the allegations they face and engage with the appropriate legal processes in each jurisdiction. And in sport, the Los Angeles Rams say they're well-rested and ready for tomorrow's NFL game against the San Francisco 49ers at the MCG. The team has trained this afternoon after only touching down in Melbourne this morning in an effort to minimise the effects of jet lag. And you're up to date with the latest ABC News. For more at any time, head to ABC Listen.

0: Welcome to Late Night Live, coming to you from Gadigal land. I'm David Marr. Journalists pay a price for access. You get through the door, you sit at the table, but you can't always report what you learn. It's a hazard of the profession that was manipulated with great skill in the United States during World War II and the Cold War that followed to keep the secrets of three or four administrations. Later, how Washington silenced and silences the press by embracing its stars. But first, Big Tobacco is back in town. For as long as anyone can remember, tobacco companies in Australia have been calling for tax cuts. Why? To boost sales, of course. But taxes soared over the last 15 years and smoking rates plunged. Cigarettes in this country are now among the most expensive in the world, and only about 6% of adults smoke, though that's over a million of us. But last week, Big Tobacco had a victory. The coalition broke ranks. Citing the flood of illicit tobacco now on the market, Angus Taylor called for an 80% cut in excise.
1: We're confident that by smashing the business model of illegal tobacco, you can get the market back to being legal, you can take money away from organised crime and smash the remaining illegal market with law enforcement.
0: To discuss the end of the old United Front and the reappearance of Big Tobacco in politics, we're joined by Becky Freeman, Professor of Public Health at the University of Sydney, a leading expert on tobacco control. She appeared at the recent Senate inquiry into the industry, and she fears that the tobacco industry is getting its way. Becky joins me in the studio. Welcome to Late Night Live.
2: Thank you so much for having me.
0: Becky, 1.2 million of us still smoke. Say we smoked 10 fags a day. Mm-hmm. That is still an enormous tobacco market. How much of that is now being supplied by crooks rather than British Tobacco?
2: Yeah, look, I think no one is going to disagree that the illicit market has exploded in the past few years. It's an absolute public health nightmare as well as a public policy crisis. I think where we're differing on whether this illicit tobacco market, how we address it rather than whether it exists. I think we've got universal agreement. It is a massive problem. I know for me, when I walk down the streets near the University of Sydney, you know, in Newtown, every second shop is selling cigarettes. And you can just, I was in one the other day and the man in front of me said to the retailer behind the counter, "Oh, can I get some of those cheap cigarettes, please?" Reaches under the counter, pulls them out. And then he said, "Oh, you know what? I actually really only want half a pack." So he pulled out like a handful of cigarettes, put them in his hand and gave them to him for $5, just in broad daylight, like it was nothing.
0: And the code is cheap cigarettes.
2: I don't think you need a code. I don't think you even need to wink, wink, nudge, nudge. This is, you know, right out blatantly in the open. And, you know, we've seen in the latest raids that have happened on retailers, including, you know, a major chain of petrol stations. This isn't just, you know, these pop-up bad guys. These are, you know, shops that declare themselves to be responsible pillars of the community. Some of them are even licensed tobacco sellers, and they're selling an illicit product in broad daylight with very little repercussion.
0: And surely extraordinarily easy to catch.
2: You would think so. I think the challenge that we have in enforcement right now is the very idea that we should be allowed to sell such an addictive, dangerous, and highly taxed product anywhere to anyone, anytime. Imagine if we had a retail model where we knew there was only, say, one shop per suburb that was allowed to sell this product, and all the rest of the people selling it were doing something illegal, and they could be shut down. Rather than now, you've got to go into the shop, you've got to see if they're illicit products, you've got to catch them in the act, et cetera, et cetera. I just think, why are we making enforcement so difficult by making a product that, as you say, less than 6% of the population even uses anymore? Why do we let it be sold more readily than bread, milk, and cheese?
0: But the amount of money to be made is stupendous still, isn't it? Since illicit tobacco began to appear in large quantities, it's about 10 years ago, isn't it, that it really came onto the market?
2: I would say even more recent than that. We're talking about COVID is when illicit vapes sort of propped up on the market.
0: Right.
2: And then those supply channels and those criminal gangs really got established and went, we can sell vapes this way. We should sell cigarettes this way too.
0: That cheap tobacco is suddenly available on the market. Did that end the sort of decrease of smoking in Australia? Has it boosted smoking?
2: Thankfully, we seem to be holding on for now, but that's a big for now. So in our latest survey release, so this is our big national survey. It's called the National Drug Strategy Household Survey, and it's put out by our big, you know, research-based government agency. It's a reliable survey, comes out every few years, same questions always asked, big population, so we can rely on this data. And it's showing continued declines in smoking. So I'm really relieved by that. I was really scared that when this data came out last month, that we were going to see a big increase. And I think the only reason we haven't is because we're doing so many other things in tobacco control for such a long time. You know, nobody wants to smoke around their children anymore. Nobody smokes inside their own home, even if they're smokers themselves. They go outside and hide behind the, you know, the garage or the shed to do that. We don't allow advertising of these products anymore. A lot of people, you know, do not want to admit that they smoke, but this is a, you know, a real change in the social acceptability of this. So thankfully those tobacco control measures seem to be holding, but I'm not sure they will for much longer if we don't get on top of illicit tobacco use.
0: Now, you're on the record saying that after the big fight over plain packaging, the tobacco industry went kind of quiet for a while. Mm-hmm. Were they still lobbying behind the scenes to try to prevent these annual rises in the excise?
2: Absolutely. So when plain packaging was introduced in Australia, first country in the world to do that, we had

0: visionary health minister in Nicola Roxon. We had a bold prime minister in Kevin Rudd presented this idea, first country in the world to do it. The industry immediately went absolutely bonkers and were in all the major daily newspapers, were in interviews, opening Twitter accounts, you name it. They were doing a massive public relations damage control campaign, which is unheard of. They're usually in the shadows hiding under the table. They then got absolutely, I guess, smacked. They lost the legal dispute. So they lost at the High Court. They lost at the World Trade Organization dispute. And they lost through a trade agreement with Hong Kong. They exhausted every legal avenue to try and overturn plain packaging. They went back into hiding. But that doesn't mean they weren't lobbying. We know they continued to give donations to political parties.
1: Pause. Becky.
0: Yes.
1: I was astonished to discover, preparing for this interview, that tobacco can still fund political parties in Australia.
0: It's shocking, isn't it? These are companies that kill 2 out of 3 of their best customers. 2 out of 3. And that when you use a product exactly as a manufacturer intends, and you smoke until it kills you, and yet we just treat them like they're, you know, any other corporation donating to our political parties.
1: Developers can't, but tobacco sellers can donate to the political process. Great. Okay. So they kept donating. The excise kept going up. Mm-hmm. How have they got to the position now, which you rate to be, in the last week or so, a major victory?
0: Mm.
1: What are their methods?
0: Yeah, they use a variety of methods. Certainly lobbying, funding third-party lobby groups, doing the lobbying themselves, so meeting with politicians in Canberra, doing those behind the scenes, you scratch my back, I'll scratch yours sort of thing. They also fund front groups and funnel their money through, say, retailer associations that might have a more friendly face. You know, your average Australian, really wants their local mom-and-pop retailer to succeed. They don't want a tobacco industry executive to be able to buy another Ferrari. They want those local retailers to. And so you funnel the money through those really nice facing organizations. You also fund consultants to do your dirty work for you so that you can farm that money through different, levels of laundering it essentially so that you don't know where it comes from and they can toe the party line for you that way.
1: And it's always a splendid spot for retired public servants to get a very highly paid job.
0: We know that there's a revolving door. By that, I mean that people who work for, say, as a public servant in government or who work as a political advisor or even as a politician, when those roles end, can go and work for a tobacco company as a lobbyist or a quote-unquote policy expert. And then perhaps in a couple years later, they'll rotate back into government. So you get this sort of network of people who know each other well, can call each other up, ask for favors, and have influence in the halls of parliament.
1: And then, recently, there was a Senate inquiry. Now, what was the point of the Senate inquiry? Who was called? How were they handled?
0: So the Senate inquiry was, on the face of it, meant to be sort of an open-ended parliamentary process to say, what should we do about illicit tobacco? This is a big scourge. What are we going to do? And we were invited to give written submissions to this process. All the major public health groups, like Cancer Council, Public Health Association, made submissions. And then, the committee can decide who they want to come and give expert testimony. And we found out on the day that Philip Morris International was permitted to give in-camera testimony. They did not appear on the agenda of invited experts. Their testimony was not live broadcast and their faces were never shown.
1: So, Becky, when you gave evidence, this was in public?
0: Yes.
1: It was live broadcast?
0: Yes.
1: The fact that you were giving evidence was, there in the
0: agenda papers,
1: mm-hmm. And you were quizzed.
0: Yes.
1: Now, what possible reason can there be for a corporation like Philip Morris to be given the privilege of secret testimony?
0: We were told when we questioned this, because obviously myself and all my other public health, stakeholders and colleagues were horrified by this. We were told it was to protect the safety of the Philip Morris employees.
1: And the safety?
0: Yeah.
1: Your safety counted for nothing, of course.
0: Well, I mean,
1: yes.
0: Mm-hmm. I'm just an academic, I guess, not a tobacco industry executive.
1: Were there...

0: other pro-tobacco voices that were quizzed in public?
1: Yes, so you do have the retailers' associations who also appeared at the hearing. They were not given the sort of same secret treatment as the actual tobacco industry.
0: Has anybody leaked now what evidence Philip Morris gave to the inquiry? Do you have some idea of what it was?
1: Yes. So after the, you know, this outrage happened, the transcripts were published. We assume they're published in full. But to me, it's the point of these inquiries. I mean, they're live broadcast on YouTube. They show these faces. Like, knowing that that is happening is part of our democratic, transparent process. So yes, after the fact, we were given access to what was said, but we couldn't see what documents were being handed over the table. We didn't know what faces were there, what people were there, just that they were from Philip Morris.
0: And has that inquiry reported?
1: Yes, they've released a report just recently, to very much coincided with the coalition's position as well. Very similar. The inquiry was led by the Liberal Party, the coalition as well. It's not surprising that their recommendations are in lockstep. And I feel like a lot of the, I guess, evidence that was presented by the public health sector wasn't taken as seriously as that given by the commercial sector and the tobacco industry itself.
0: Now, from the start, from the start that Rudd began increasing the excise, there has been a bipartisan support for this, has there not?
1: Absolutely.
0: So the coalition backed Labor and then Labor backed the coalition as the excise climbed through the roof.
1: Yes.
0: So what happened the other day of Angus Taylor calling for an 80% cut in the excise? That's a profound political shift.
1: Yes, it absolutely is. And we have a long history of a lot of public health issues, particularly tobacco control, having bipartisan support because they're based on evidence and they're based on helping create a healthier Australia. These shouldn't be political ideological issues. And in fact, you know, credit where credit is due. I mean, when Tony Abbott was health minister, he introduced graphic health warnings on cigarette packs. This is not an issue that needs to be divided along political lines. It can be based on evidence and what's best for the health of our nation.
0: Is one of the things that makes this a bipartisan, or made it a bipartisan issue, that when you have a public health system, the state has to pay for the treatment of those people who are being torn apart by tobacco? It's very expensive.
1: Yeah, I mean, I assume that's one of the things in the mix, but I would hope that the main reason is that regardless of whether you're on the left, right, or central of politics, you don't want to see your constituents dying from unnecessary illness in really awful, long, drawn-out ways. Dying from smoking is really horrible and really painful.
0: On ABC Radio National, this is Late Night Live, I'm David Marr, and I'm talking to Professor Becky Freeman of the University of Sydney about tobacco control. Now, Becky, the argument being used by Angus Taylor is that the market is now hopelessly corrupted by illegal tobacco supply, and that what needs to be done here is to curb the crime by cutting the cost. Did this work in your home country of Canada?
1: No, is the short answer. So in 1994, Canada, in fact, they're only the only country I can really point to. So I apologize for giving such an ancient example, but no other country has rolled back tobacco taxes like this before. And so in 1994, the Canadian government, in response to an illicit tobacco crisis, rolled back tobacco taxes. And we saw an increase in the number of young people taking up smoking, a decrease in the number of people quitting, and frankly, a loss of tobacco tax revenue for the government. And a key detail that gets missed in all of this is that the tobacco illicit crisis that was created in Canada was actually created by the tobacco industry itself. They manufactured products in Canada, pushed them over the border into the US, and then re-imported them back into Canada tax-free and sold them. And then had the audacity to orchestrate the solution as being a rollback in tax.
0: And it didn't work. And yet, that exercise is cited all the time as having worked.
1: Yes. I think they're conflating with what's happening now in Canada in the sort of the 2000s, so not in ancient history. Now we have, for example, the province of Quebec fully reinstated tobacco taxes, but has developed a really comprehensive enforcement system for illicit tobacco, including airtight controls on the supply of tobacco products.

0: And I think people conflate what happened in the 1990s with what is happening now in Canada to combat illicit tobacco, because it tells a nice convenient story.
1: What has to be done in this country to cut the undeniably huge sale of illicit tobacco?
0: I am so frustrated that we seem to be addicted to three-word slogans here, that cut the tax is this nice, simple measure that will, quote-unquote, smash the gangs and cut the tax. And it's really hard for an academic like myself to be like, I think it's a little more nuanced than that. There's more comprehensive things we need to do. And having to compete with such a sexy three-word soundbite is really frustrating. But the long answer is we need to do all of the things all of the time for a very long time to be able to get a handle on this. And to me, dismantling the networks that have allowed the illicit trade to flourish has to happen, and cutting the tax won't do that.
1: But the effect of that trade in Australia at the moment is murder, lawlessness, a huge increase in violent crime. Yes, high excise is saving people from becoming addicted to tobacco, but there's a cost for the community that has to be weighed in this as well, doesn't there?
0: Absolutely. And look, I don't want to step outside of my expertise of public health, but to me, the idea that we would try and fight on price or compete on price with criminal gangs who are not shy to use violence when it suits them, that is how we would deal with organized violent crime, just seems very naive to me. And these criminals could easily respond by lowering the price of their goods anyway. So we would be doing nothing to reduce that level of violence. I absolutely agree that law enforcement, health, border force, small business, all of these agencies need to work together to make this happen. And right now we seem to just be pointing fingers at, you know, health has caused this, enforcement's not doing enough. And again, it's a really long, unsexy answer that we just need to work together more comprehensively, dismantle these networks, enforce our laws. And also, as I said before, why do we continue to just assume the status quo needs to be preserved? Where an addictive, dangerous, highly taxed product can be sold to anybody, anywhere, anytime. To me, we're just shooting ourselves in the foot by not doing something about that.
1: But has tobacco become too expensive?
0: Look, it's supposed to be too expensive. We know that from the latest Australia Institute of Health research, that the most common reason, including health effects, is the price. That is really something that people use as a motivator to quit. That's why they want to stop. They're like, it's just too expensive. It helps me to stop. It helped me to cut down. And it's kind of the jewel in the crown of tobacco control globally. We know that price is a huge preventer of young people taking it up. They only have so much disposable income, your average teenager. And if you make cigarettes really cheap, they'll be able to go out and buy these products quite easily.
1: Yes, but there's another issue here, isn't there? That tobacco excise has become a major source of revenue for the government. And the pursuit of revenue is perhaps clouding the decisions that are taken about the size of the excise.
0: Sure. To me, if we were doing this right, if the illicit market hadn't happened, the revenue we were receiving from tobacco excise would still have come down because there's fewer smokers. And eventually...
1: And that would have been a happy outcome.
0: That would have been great. I mean, public health, no argument from me. And in an ideal world, obviously we're not there right now, that would continue to come down because fewer and fewer people would smoke. And I would support that. And not to be flippant, but there are a heck of a lot of other things the government could tax that they could recover that revenue from.
1: What, like gas?
0: Oh, I'm just saying. There's a few billionaires kicking around, maybe, who don't pay their fair share.
1: But that would be stepping outside your area of expertise, Becky.
0: And therefore, I don't want to do that.
1: No, you wouldn't want to be pushing that at all. What do you think the outcome of this is going to be? Do you think the government is going to blink?
0: Look, they haven't so far. I think we've had very clear messages from both the, you know, health minister, from the prime minister, that this is a policy that has worked, is continuing to work, that we need to do something about illicit tobacco. I wish they were a little more innovative and aggressive about that. Pleased to hear they want to do more in enforcement. That's great. But there's a whole world of policies at their disposal that they could adopt. And the community would support that. They have a social license to do more on tobacco control.
1: But the principle

0: all the principal authorities to control crime mm-hmm. are the states. Mm-hmm. Are the states pulling their weight?
1: I appreciate that some of the states are in a hard position. You know, that the revenue from tobacco tax goes to the feds and then they need to be given revenue to do enforcement. I appreciate that bind that puts some of the states in. But if we look at, say, South Australia and Queensland, they're making way more progress than some of the other states are. And I can point to Victoria as absolutely dragging its feet. They were the very last state to even license tobacco retailers. That has just happened. It's outrageous.
0: How could you say that of Victoria?
1: I apologize.
0: A law-abiding corner of Australia.
1: Well,
0: yes.
1: Well, they seem to be a little resistant to moving quickly enough on this. And, you know, again, Victoria, last state to institute shutdown laws so that people who are enforcing the illicit tobacco laws could do instant shutdown of retailers for 3 months. They've only just done that. To me, this is lunacy. Why wouldn't you have pushed through laws like that really quickly?
0: Becky, I'm old-fashioned.
1: Oh, okay.
0: And therefore, when I think of tobacco, I think of cigarettes and my father's pipe.
1: Oh, yeah. Very romantic.
0: Very romantic. Well, not really. But now the issue is vapes. Mm. Where do you stand on vapes? Are vapes an introduction to tobacco? Are they a substitute for tobacco? Are they killing people?
1: I think it depends on who you're thinking about. If you're, say, a middle-aged smoker, say you've been smoking your whole life, you've tried everything you can to quit, you're desperate to quit, nothing has worked, you go and talk to your doctor and they say, you know, maybe you should try some vapes. Here's a prescription. Go to the pharmacy, give the vapes a go. And they work for you? All for that. I think that is fantastic. That is who vaping products should be for. If, however, you're a 14-year-old girl, never smoked in your life, was never going to smoke, and now there are these new hot pink, strawberry-scented vapes on the market that you see on Instagram being promoted to you, and you're told they're safe, they're harmless, they're not your grandpa's cigarette, then I have a real problem with that because it, you know, incites addiction in young people and makes them far more vulnerable to taking up smoking later in life, 5 times more likely to go on to smoke if you're a young Australian who tries vaping. They are absolutely need to be controlled and regulated so they only go into the hands of people who could potentially benefit from them.
0: Is there social license to vape?
1: I think it's changing really quickly. I run a study called Generation Vape, which we started in 2021. And when we first did that study, young people were like, oh yeah, everybody does it. It's no big deal. Have them on a Friday night. It's a bit of fun. This is our generation's cigarette. It's for us. It's digital. It's exciting. And now fast forward 5 years later, and I'm still doing that same study, the Gen Vape study. It's a continuous study. And I've seen a shift already. Young people saying, this started out as fun, and now I'm addicted. I wake up in the middle of the night because I keep it under my pillow and I have a hit in the middle of the night. Something that I thought would be easy to give up, I'm really struggling. I've also seen really worrying trends among young adults in Australia saying, oh, vaping is so cringe. That's for kiddies. That's for little kids. That's something teenagers do. Cigarettes are more sophisticated. They're for grown-ups.
0: And so you move on.
1: Mm-hmm.
0: Is Australia a kind of world leader in cutting smoking? If we're 5.6% mm-hmm. of adults.
1: We are.
0: And that's good by world standards?
1: It is excellent by world standards. We are among, you know, the podium winners on that one. You know, if there was an Olympics for anti-smoking, we would be, you know, getting a medal.
0: That's a terrible image.
1: Sorry. I was reaching for a metaphor there.
0: We would still be meddling.
1: We would be. We would be.
0: 5.6.
1: And you know how medals are important to us. So yes, we would be. But we could that is so fragile, though. I think there's this assumption that, oh, we've been going down, we're just going to keep going down, we'll just keep on keeping on what we're doing. And I think this absolute emergence of illicit tobacco so quickly could change things really rapidly. We can't afford just to sit back and go, ah, we're a success story, it'll happen.
0: And how many people is tobacco killing every year in Australia?
1: 24,000.
0: Thanks, Becky, very much for joining us on Late Night Live.
1: Thank you so much for having me.
0: I've been talking to Professor Becky Freeman, University of Sydney, who is a campaigner for tobacco control. This is Late Night Live. Coming up, lies, secrets, and intimate dinners.

0: It's true of many journalists, particularly perhaps journalists close to politicians, that they know more than they can report. It comes with the territory. But so marked was this in Washington during and after the Second World War that the great reporters of the time have been birched ever since for failing to say what was really afoot in the Cold War. They knew, but their readers, their listeners, were never told, as the US headed off on some wild adventures, most notably a war in Vietnam. The key to the press keeping these secrets, as Catherine McGar reports in a recent article in the Columbia Journalism Review, was a system of chummy events over dinner that forged an uneasy alliance between reporters and the subjects they covered. Uneasy because the journalists learnt what was going on, but were trapped into not reporting what they'd heard. Catherine McGar joins us to discuss the Cold War dinners. Catherine is an associate professor in the School of Journalism and Mass Communication at the University of Wisconsin-Madison. Her most recent book is on this subject, City of Newsmen, Public Lies and Professional Secrets in Cold War Washington. Catherine, welcome to the show.
1: Thank you for having me, David.
0: Did it help in setting up this system of candid briefing on the understanding that the reporting will be nowhere near as candid, that this was a wartime situation and there was a sense of national mission here which the journalists were not to sabotage?
1: Absolutely. There was a real fear that the journalists could say something wrong and hurt the war effort. And so the officials and journalists were sort of both looking for a way to ease the reporting, to make sure they weren't reporting anything they shouldn't be. There wasn't the same kind of censorship in World War II as there had been in World War I, but partly that meant there was self-censorship and the journalists needed a little bit more direction. So they were eager to find a system of reporting that would help them get the news but not hurt the war effort.
0: And then when the fighting ended, there was always the suggestion, as you write in your book, that another war could break out at any time. So the same kind of discretion applied.
1: Exactly. There's this real fear of nuclear war. And these reporters are living in this new nuclear world for the first time, and they don't know that there's not about to be World War III. And so they feel a real sense of responsibility for the public interest and the national interest, even when they know their reporting ethics might not be what they would like them to be.
0: And the punishment, you know, if you left one of these dinners and reported frankly what Vice President Nixon was saying about Vietnam, the punishment would be that you would lose your access, and that would be kind of the end of your career, wouldn't it?
1: It certainly would probably be the end of your career at that newspaper or on that beat. So most journalists were very careful not to break a confidence and not to get kicked out of one of these dinner groups or one of these luncheon groups, because they did keep fairly close tabs on each other. And they did, they considered some reporters untrustworthy, and some of those reporters were quite successful, but doing a different kind of work. So they weren't doing the foreign policy journalism, the national security reporting, the diplomatic reporting that these men who were at the dinners were doing. So someone like Drew Pearson was sort of, you know, a famous investigative journalist and gossip monger. And he was friendly with a lot of these same men, a lot of these officials, but he was not invited to any of these background dinners because he couldn't keep a secret. And that was also one of the excuses for excluding women from these dinners, because there was this belief that, you know, I have in writing, in memos from the 40s and 50s, that women can't keep a secret and therefore should not be invited.
0: So one punishment was losing access, but the other punishment was from your colleagues. That group that was invited to the table made sure that no one disobeyed the rules.
1: Exactly. They would drop you and make sure you did not make it onto the list, because even though these were dinners with public officials, you know, with the Secretary of State, for instance, the Secretary of State wasn't hosting the dinner. The journalists would host amongst themselves and they would split the bill among all of their publishers. So the journalists were self-policing

0: and they could make sure that someone that had broken a confidence wouldn't get invited again.
1: You trace the system back to 1942 and Admiral Ernest King. Tell us about that.
0: Yes. So King was chief of naval operations, and he didn't have a good reputation among reporters. Everyone thought he was really cold, and they called him taciturn, and they just didn't feel like they were getting good stories out of him. And then meanwhile, the Navy felt like they weren't getting good publicity. And so a friend of his who was friends with several journalists said, "You should have some of these men over to my house. I'll have a dinner. You can speak to them more informally, and in that way set up a better relationship for when there's a story." And so it ended up being these repeated dinners and, you know, a group of 20 or so journalists who were rotating through these smaller groups of, you know, 8 to 10 at a dinner. And there's, you know, immediate payoff for King. You know, a lot of these reporters go back after the first dinner and they either write their editor a memo or they write in their own diary, "You know, I thought King was supposed to be hard as ice, but he's, you know, actually a lovely man, and we had such a nice dinner." And then, you know, almost immediately on the front page of the New York Herald Tribune, there's a story without attribution saying that things have been going along swimmingly for the Army and the Navy, and that reports that the top, you know, brass of the Army and the Navy haven't been getting along just isn't true. And so this very favorable reporting that just immediately came out of it, and you can trace it to the dinner.
1: Do you know the term duchessing?
0: I don't think I do.
1: We would say those journalists are being duchessed. By which we mean they're being given hospitality, they're being given some sort of intimate connection, and they warm to the subjects that they're reporting. We would call it duchessing. It's an old understanding, it's old in the press. But what makes this so interesting is that it became so formal in Washington.
0: Yes. Yes, they began formalizing the rule for reporting as the Lindley Rule, and it was known as the Lindley Rule for decades, and it was just named after Ernest Lindley. He was the Newsweek reporter at a lot of these early dinners, including at the first King dinner, and it meant that nothing could be quoted or attributed, but it could be the news could be used on background. And so they sort of said it had to be used on the journalist's own authority. Like if a journalist was willing to go out there and give the news, but not point the finger at, you know, John Foster Dulles or whoever it was who said it, then they could go ahead and print it.
1: What do you think of those terms that are used these days where where they say that our source is somebody who was unable to let us use his name because he feared for his job? I mean,
0: at least there's more transparency, I guess. I mean, they didn't even say that much, you know, in the era of the 40s and 50s.
1: Is it more transparent, really? It just kind of looks pathetic. You know, you've got a source. Good. You've got a source and you trust them. Do you have to say why the source won't give his or her name?
0: Oh, no, that part they certainly shouldn't have to say anymore, because it's very obvious why they're not using the name of the source.
1: Exactly. Yeah. But look, to dive back to the time we're talking about, these dinners, these meals, were also used by John Foster Dulles when he was Secretary of State. And you report an extraordinary dinner in which he confessed that Europe was really just vulnerable to the Soviets. Isn't this a moment where a journalist says, this story matters more than my access? This story matters more than any promise I have given to be discreet. This is a huge situation the world needs to know about.
0: You would think, but as you know, that is not what happened. But it's not just that the reporters think this is, you know, too important for my access. They also think this is too dicey, given that there's all this talk of peace and there's the new Soviet premier Khrushchev is having this peace offensive, and we probably shouldn't report this for the public good and for the public interest. And yes, maybe that's just an excuse, and they also don't want to lose their jobs because they had a sense that Dulles would be very angry if they reported that, and then their publishers would get angry calls from Dulles, which they did, you know, frequently. They would get you know, angry letters and phone calls a lot.
1: Familiar stuff even today, Catherine.
0: Yeah.
1: The angry letter.
0: Yep.
1: Yes, we won't give
0: any
1: details.
0: And so much depended on then who the publisher was, right? And if the publisher was going to capitulate or not. So a lot of what's happening in this period is because the public

0: publisher of the New York Times is Arthur Hayes Sulzberger, and he's very security minded and he doesn't want to do anything that would upset the administration. And the Times, you know, it wasn't a national newspaper at the time, but it was still hugely influential. It had the biggest bureau in Washington, except for the AP. It had a bigger bureau there than the Washington Post had covering these beats. And so other newspapers would look to the Times to sort of, you know, set the news agenda. And then the people at the Times looked to Arthur Hayes Sulzberger, who, you know, loved Eisenhower so much. He made sure his editorial board endorsed Eisenhower when before and after they were endorsing Democrats. So a lot of this comes down to, you know, individuals, and some of it comes down to the group.
1: Can you say that this system, the Cold War lunches, the Cold War dinners, meant that this story was not reported in time? I mean, can you pin the failures of the press at that time to the big unreported stories?
0: Yes, I think they're, especially when it came to the CIA, the journalists were very wary of reporting anything, including the name, the CIA. You know, wasn't as well known as we know it now. So something like the, you know, CIA support for the coup in Iran in 51, the coup in Guatemala in 54, the, you know, secret funding for airplanes going into Indochina later in the 50s. So there was certainly a lot of national security activity and a lot of espionage and a lot of CIA activity going on at the time that reporters purposefully did not report. They also, though, sometimes they felt guilty about that. And so sometimes they would do something like Scotty Rustin, who was the Washington bureau chief for the Times. He ended up writing, he had his front page story about the coup in Guatemala that, of course, you know, didn't mention anything about the CIA. But then he had his own column sort of buried in the newspaper, you know, a few days later, that said, if you wanted to, say, start a coup in Guatemala, the man to talk to would be Alan Dulles, who is, you know, head of the CIA. So, I mean, you'd have to really be paying attention to sort of understand everything that's going on there. And so they're not hiding it as much as maybe we remember. I don't know that Rustin deserves quite as much scorn as later generations heaped on him, because he's sort of doing his best, but he's also working within this system that decided we will not mention the CIA, you know, with regard to all these coups.
1: On ABC Radio National, this is Late Night Live. I'm David Marr, and I'm talking to Catherine McGar about the Cold War dinners, which she's been analysing in a recent article in the Columbia Journalism Review and in her book, City of Newsmen. Catherine, there was a famous newsman at the time, I.F. Stone, who didn't go to these lunches, didn't go to the dinners. How good was he as a reporter? Did he break the stories that his colleagues were not reporting?
0: So he was able to break stories, but more importantly, he just was sort of able to have a more critical detachment. But it's not breaking news maybe in the way we think of it today. It's, you know, just the longer plotting investigative journalism that's based on documents. And that's because he didn't want to, you know, give up what he considered to be his integrity for his access. And he didn't have to, because he didn't work for a major news outlet. He wrote his own newsletter. It was influential. It was, you know, the I.F. Stone Weekly, and it was his own newsletter. His sort of wife, you know, helped him put together. But yeah, he had been excluded from these clubs. He was a member of the National Press Club, which was both a social and professional club in Washington. It was only for men, and it was only for white men until the 50s. He brought a black friend to lunch, and he was then blackballed from the club until the 80s, when they finally said, okay, you know, we like that you're an iconoclast now. In the 1980s, you can come back to the club. And he said, no, thank you. So he's not being invited to the spaces where the insider reporting is happening, but he is able to still report and report a little more critically on what was happening in the Cold War.
1: Difficult and unhappy as this situation is, you argue that it's not right to say that these journalists were simply groveling to the administration. Why?
0: Because of that fear of causing nuclear war, because they had a lot of reasons to do it other than groveling, including

0: that this was their livelihood, that in the U.S. there's a for-profit system of journalism, and they were part of these for-profit papers, and they were sort of doing the best job that they could, and because they pushed back where they could. But no, I mean, there's not a lot to be able to justify the exclusion. So, you know, they were purposefully making these spaces all male and all white, you know, well beyond the time when other spaces were doing that, when other clubs were doing that. There had to be, you know, the only reason they started inviting women to the White House Correspondents Association dinner is because Kennedy said he was going to boycott if they didn't. So they were sort of purposefully excluding the many Black reporters in Washington, the many female reporters in Washington. So even if you can't, even if I don't blame them for sort of groveling at the feet of the administration, they certainly, you know, weren't upholding the best standards of journalistic integrity.
1: Did Watergate change the ground rules?
0: I don't think so. And, you know, I think that a lot of other authors have sort of looked at Watergate in memory and how it didn't actually change as much as we think it changed. It certainly changed the image of the reporter in the minds of a lot of the public, but it didn't really change a lot, you know, on the ground in Washington. There's still sort of groupthink reporting and PAC reporting. There's still private dinners. You know, the reporting on Vietnam was still going on even after Watergate. The reporting on the 2003 Iraq War is going on after Watergate. So I don't know that much changed on the ground or practically for journalists, other than everyone wanted to be Robert Redford after Watergate.
1: Yes,
0: I don't blame them. I would want to be Robert Redford too.
1: I'm with you there. I'm with you there. Yeah, I mean, yeah. Why not if you can be?
0: They were able maybe a little bit more to say when the government was lying, but at the same time, they're obligated to quote sources. And so I think that even, you know, in the last 10 or 15 years, the press has been wrestling with that in a different way, where they're quoting sources that they know are lying, just like they were in the 50s. But now the reading public also knows they're lying, and so they're figuring out a way to sort of, you know, call officials liars without using the word lie.
1: Is it because they're so clumsy, that the Trump administration is so clumsy, that they actually sort of tried to persuade the press corps at the Pentagon to sign up to a rule that they would only ever report material that the administration wanted them to report? I mean, this seems to be, you know, all the subtle control is cast aside at this point,
0: right?
1: And you're just laying down the law.
0: Yeah, so they are at least very obvious about what they're doing, and they're not trying to hide it. So good for them. But no, I don't think it's, I don't think it's clumsy. You know, I think they know exactly what they're doing, and they're trying to make life as difficult as possible for these reporters. I mean, it's good that the report most reporters, at least the ones at the mainstream news outlets, you know, refused to sign, and they lost their access rather than sign. But it's still making its way through the courts. You know, initially a court said, you know, you can't cut off their access. And then they said, okay, fine, we'll give them back access, but they have to be escorted down the hallway at all times. And so they, yeah, I don't know that they're as clumsy as we would hope. I think that they're actively undermining reporting.
1: That this move was designed to expel the press corps from the Pentagon. Is that what you're saying?
0: It seems like it, or to chill speech. So even if the, you know, this particular press corps doesn't need to be in the halls of the Pentagon to report on the Pentagon, because we know that, you know, it is possible to report from the outside. And even if journalists are able to do that and get around it, they don't know when the administration will attack next, and, you know, what kind of laws it's going to use to do it. And so I think that it just sort of instills this climate of fear for reporters, and just, you know, again, just makes it as hard as possible to do their jobs, and not sure how they react to that.
1: Back in the Cold War, the president didn't abuse journalists during press conferences. What's changed? Or am I wrong about the Cold War?
0: You know, Eisenhower was the first to record his press conferences, and the administration they owned the tape and they could edit it. And from what I read in these private memos, it seems like Eisenhower sometimes did get quite angry at certain members of the press.

0: to the White House press corps. And she didn't have access to any of those private dinners because she was Black and because she was a woman. Yeah. And then he was trying to get her kicked out of the White House because he didn't like that she had asked about segregation at a press conference in the 1950s. So, you know, presidents...
1: Oh, yes, that was way out of line, Catherine. Completely
0: yes,
1: out of line.
0: Yes, I know. I'm sorry.
1: Yes.
0: Yeah, so presidents are often thin-skinned. There's been a lot of distrust in this country and maybe in other countries about the press for a long time. The press has, you know, never been particularly well-liked. And even in the 1950s, even in the golden era of journalism, or what we remember as the golden era, people had a lot of distrust of reporters. So I'm never sure what is penetrating the public and when they can sort of see what the administration is doing so blatantly.
1: Washington is only one city and one administration. Do you, looking around the world, see any difference in Europe, in perhaps even in Australia, about the way in which the press is bought off with access?
0: You know, I don't know the other systems as well, but I mean, some of what happened in Washington was imported from London initially. And so certainly it's going both directions in terms of, you know, the reporters during World War II in Washington heard that reporters in London were getting more access, were getting more information, and were being sort of pulled onto the inside. And they wanted that for Washington. So I have to imagine that there's a lot of this going on in other capitals and that there's, you know, journalists trying to resist it just as they always have.
1: In a sort of, you know, realistic look at it all, do you think that a system where you can get at least part of the story on condition that you don't necessarily report all of the story is nevertheless worthwhile?
0: I think it depends on whether it's a trial balloon. And so that was always the problem with this system was, is this official telling you, you know, the official obviously has some personal interest in telling you this piece of information. And so journalists need to have done, you know, enough reporting to understand what that reason was. And are they putting the story out there so they can later deny it if all hell breaks loose? And so I think, I mean, it's often, I think, not worth it for reporters to have information on background. One of the early diplomatic reporters for the Washington Post in the 1940s, you know, quit basically because he didn't like this way that they were operating. He said the Secretary of State has no business operating this way. If he has something to tell the public, he should tell the public. And so, yeah, it's difficult to be able to determine the information that should or shouldn't be given on background. And it seems like it's probably safer to say that information shouldn't be withheld from the public.
1: Catherine, thank you very much for joining us on Late Night Live.
0: It was so great to talk to you. Thanks for having me.
1: I've been talking to Catherine McGar, Associate Professor at the University of Wisconsin-Madison School of Journalism and Mass Communication, author of very interesting recent piece, which we'll have details up on the website, and her book is City of Newsmen, Public Lies and Professional Secrets in Cold War Washington. And that's the show and the week, which means it's time for Chatterbox, when we plunge into your emails, and please, please keep them coming in. Turns out we have listeners in Prague. Katerina Dvořák-Vasová of Bene Meats was upset by our discussion with the journalist Erin Summers about lab-grown meat, turning out, as Erin said, to be a bit of a flop. The science very difficult, the money drying up, the product nowhere near our supermarket shelves. The industry, such as it is, hates the term lab-grown. Katerina would like us to say cultivated meats. The distinction may sound small, she writes, but we are currently building production capacity for cultivated meat. And she's invited us to Prague to see cultivated meat in production. One day, perhaps, Vasová, one day. Closer to home, Cellular Agriculture Australia, CAA, also wants us to drop lab-grown, but favours cell-cultured or cell-cultivated instead. And we'll try. We will try. And they say we've been terribly unfair to report that this stuff is only available over the counter in Singapore. No. You can buy it in at least 5 other places.

cheeses in the world. Not one, but five. And the hamburgers an Australian outfit grew were not engineered from actual, but from reconstructed mammoth cells with, and I quote, gaps in the mammoth sequence filled using African elephant DNA. And we are very glad to clear that up. My thanks as always to the team, producers Catherine Zengerer, Ali Benton, Julie Street and Anne Arnold, and our executive producer, Jack Schmidt. Back next week.

0: There are a lot of perfectly sensible reasons to start a war. Territory, resources, pigs. Wait, what?
1: You've got to pay for that pig.
0: Yes, a pig, a pastry shop, a football game, sometimes even birds.
2: They don't seem to be easy to kill.
0: History is filled with some stupid wars. On the No One Saw It Coming podcast, we are diving right into them with me, Mark Fennell. No One Saw It Coming, Mondays at noon on ABC Radio National and anytime on ABC Listen.
3: Away is up next, and tonight, two acclaimed artists are pushing gallery and library collections to their limits. Pitter Pitter woman Jakali Felicitas Romanis discusses her large-scale photographic work Channels and why she designed it to be difficult to acquire. And choreographer Stephen Page is deconstructing the Mitchell Library Reading Room in an act of celebration and reclamation. But right now, it's news time.
4: ABC News with Andrew Kaloupas. The federal government has introduced draft laws to help prosecute people involved in the illicit tobacco trade. The government says the new offences would target organised crime distributors and retailers selling illegal cigarettes. Criminologist at Macquarie University, Dr. Vince Hurley, says he expects criminal enterprises to take a step back from the market and assess how to find workarounds once the new laws come into effect.
5: What they will do is they will hold on to the product they have, wait till everything dies down, see what the result of the new legislation is, then make a decision whether to drip feed those illicit tobaccos back into the market or whether they stockpile it and wait 12 months.
4: Fierce fighting is continuing in Yemen between Saudi-backed forces and Iran-aligned Houthi militants, raising fears over wider war. The Yemeni authorities say Houthi fighters have now seized the coastal port of Mokhtar, as the BBC's Richard Kagoe reports.
6: The fall of the strategic port city of Mokhtar is a major blow to Yemeni government forces in Taiz province. It follows days of intense fighting with Houthi militants who are trying to seize more territory along the Red Sea coast. Reports say government forces have withdrawn from the city. The militants have launched attacks on the Hanish Islands near the Bab al-Mandeb Strait, a key shipping route linking Asia and Europe through the Suez Canal. The heightened threat to shipping has contributed to this week's sharp rise in oil prices. Nearly 500 people have been killed since the fighting began last week.
4: At least five people have died after a passenger ferry caught fire in the Philippines, while a search is underway for more than 80 people missing. The Southeast Asia correspondent Tim Swanson has more.
7: The ferry caught fire off the island of Coron, travelling there from Manila. Coron is north of the major Philippines island of Palawan. The ferry had 117 passengers and 17 crew on board. A major search and rescue effort continues for a second day, with dozens suspected missing. More than 40 people have been rescued, while several bodies were recovered last night. The search effort is being hampered by bad weather and large waves. An official has said the number of missing could change. The cause is under investigation. Tim Swanston, ABC News, Jakarta.
4: Experts are questioning the legality of Donald Trump's offer of a $5,000 dividend for every American adult if his Republican Party wins control of Congress. The US president announced the plan at a rare midterm convention in Dallas ahead of the crucial nationwide elections. University of Sydney United States Studies Centre CEO Professor Michael Green says the move could face legal opposition.
8: The Congress, the House of Representatives, controls the budget, and this has not been budgeted for. So probably not, or certainly he would have to find some circuitous route to pull the money from somewhere else, which would be challenged in the courts.
4: South Australian opposition leader Ashton Hearn says she'll be looking closely at proposed legislation by the Greens to permanently ban fracking in the state's southeast. Fracking is currently under a local moratorium until 2028, which Labor wants to remove 2 years early. One Nation member, Jason Virgo, says his party supports the Greens bill despite being broadly in favour of mining and gas extraction. South Australian Liberal leader Ms Hearn says An extension to the fracking moratorium should also be explored.
9: As technology progresses, I think it's, you know, you don't just want to close the door to it, but we do stand with our farmers. You know, if something goes wrong and the risk is there that the well will break, then there goes 200 years plus of agriculture.
4: Crowds have flocked to the British Museum in London to see the Bayeux Tapestry, which is now being shown outside France for the first time. The embroidery, which depicts the 1066 Norman conquest of England, is believed to have been stitched nearly 1,000 years ago in Kent in southern England, before it was taken across the Channel. In rugby league, the Sydney Roosters have wrapped up the NRL Minor Premiership with a 40-12 win over Canterbury at Sydney Football Stadium. Here's Brett Sprigg.
10: Protecting a 25 straight game streak in regular season matches, the Roosters were challenged by the Bulldogs, who in fact led 12-10 at the break. The home side seized on momentum during Monica Tongawai's sin bin, scoring two tries in what would eventuate to a 32 unanswered point run in the second half. Two tries each to Otessa Pule and Jessica Sergis. The Roosters now have a week off before hosting a home preliminary final. Brett Sprigg, ABC Sport, Sydney.
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3: Broadly speaking, a conservator's role is to maintain artworks in their optimal state for as long as possible. But what happens when the artwork is designed to degrade? Yama Amalia, and welcome to Away, the home of Indigenous arts and culture on ABC Radio National. I'm Rudy Bremer. And coming up, you'll hear from artist Jakali Felicitas Romanus as she discusses how her art practice challenges colonial image making and invites you to stay cognizant of your presence on country. Then Stephen Page is all set to reclaim the State Library of New South Wales. Along with librarian Melissa Jackson, he'll explain how he's crafting a contemporary ceremony for the 200th anniversary of the institution. Plus, you'll meet your newest language legend, Arnie Bronwyn Chambers. So stay with me here on Away. Jakali Felicitas Romanus was around 11 years old when she got her first camera. Back then, it was more toy than tool, but deep down, Jakali knew she wanted to learn more and build her skills as a photographer and image maker. As her practice developed, she started to notice the biases embedded within different image-making technologies. Now, with a PhD from Monash University, a NAPSIA Prize in the multimedia category, and a practice informed by family stories, histories, and institutional archival research, Jakali is one of eight artists featured in Future Country at the National Gallery of Victoria. It's a show that sees early career First Nations artists and designers paired with established creatives to bring about intergenerational knowledge sharing and professional growth. In Jakali's case, the result is a new large-scale photographic installation called Channels, which stretches almost to the ceiling and extends across the floor. Here's Jakali.
12: When you kind of come to the print, there's sort of this band of kind of brownie orange, which is sort of at the edge, and that's the edge of the river, so that's the most kind of shallow part. And basically I was just trying to focus on these trees that were kind of hanging over the top of the river, yeah.
3: Paired with the transportive sounds of country recorded at the time of image making, Channels invites reflection on individual and collective impacts on the health and well-being of country. Because you don't just view it, you interact with it. Walk on it. Literally immerse yourself in it. And by extension, the country it depicts. I actually had the opportunity to visit the NGV last week with my colleagues. And while we were there, I was able to interview Jakali and find out how she knew that this specific image was the one that would become Channels.
12: So I was on country with my mum for about a week, and we were just sort of like, I don't know, my mum's like a little bush chicken. Like, I'm making photos and she's just, you know, scratching around in the dirt, and she's very patient, actually. Like, we'd be out on country, you know, in dried up riverbeds for like hours, and she's just happy kind of like looking around. But I think it was this kind of kaleidoscopic, disorientating kind of feeling of the work, because, yeah, I've had a lot of people be like, what is the photo actually of? And because I'm looking into a reflection, I was thinking a lot about, I mean, this is a very human way of putting it, but thinking about what the river kind of perceives or sees, and the sort of trees that are kind of over the top of the river. I was interested in that, yeah.
3: For Jacali, Channels isn't a standalone project. It sits within an artistic and research-based project she's dedicated 7 years of her life to, called Disconnected to Country. Jacali says Disconnected to Country is iterative and generative in the way it explores the inherent colonial biases hidden within traditional photographic archives and digital mapping tools like Google Earth.
12: My practice largely involves working with images. So that's archival images, images that I've made. And often I'm thinking about the camera and the sort of political and historical context in which the camera has kind of evolved over time. And I'm very cognizant of the fact that within this continent in particular, the camera has been used as a weapon of colonization against Aboriginal and Torres Strait Islander folks. And so a lot of the time I'm considering how I can use the camera as a sort of colonial tool, but more so as a tool of relating and using it as a relational medium.
13: I guess, like, I'm quite conscious of the way that country and technology interact within your practice. Your mentor, Brooke Andrew, is also quite deeply concerned with that as an idea, as a thematic.
12: Yeah, so I guess, you know, Brooke's work also is concerned a lot with archival images and working with archival photographs. It was a real pleasure and honour to work with him, especially as someone who has lots of experience working with large-scale institutions such as the NGV. But for me, thinking about, I suppose, the intersection of photography and country, again, coming back to this idea of how image-making as a practice is often quite extractive, even the way that we talk about images, it's often using really violent terminology like shoot or trigger or shutter. So often I say image making or an image I've made, or, yeah, rather than the word take, I just try and turn it into just, yeah, image making. If I'm out on country, you know, it's not shooting, it's like just making photos, yeah. And so for me, again, just kind of considering how I can use this same tool but in a relational mode, and really that's also another reason why the image that you see in future countries printed at a large scale and forces a bodily engagement, it's opening that relationship between the body and country and also the photograph, because images, I think, often are

0: treated as these kind of materials that we look at, but actually they have a very tactile nature. They're material items, and so I wanted to open that up to touch and physical engagement.
1: It's not just that it's like a life size, it has gone beyond life size. You've taken it to this kind of grand scale. And I know that that's not exclusively how your work can be presented. I had the opportunity to see one of your pieces at the Natsia a few years ago, and you took home the multimedia award that year. So how does scale play into what you do?
0: Yeah, I think it really depends on, I'm always thinking about how we engage with the work, and with the work that was in the Natsias last year. They were sort of small-scale light boxes, and that was actually centred around Google Earth and the intersection of Google Earth as a kind of tool of both cartography and Western systems of mapping and understanding place, but also photography, and how those two technologies have now fused and how that also shifts our perceptions of place and of country. So they were quite small because they were sort of referencing pixels. They were in a kind of square format. But the scale of channels in future country, like, I wanted it to be all-encompassing and this sort of overwhelming experience, because when we're on country, it's not like just this thing that we are engaging with. It is an entire bodily experience, and that's certainly how I felt when I was making the images on the banks of the Burke River on Pitta Pitta country. It's, you're there, you're present, it's everywhere you look, it fills your entire periphery. And so that was another reason why I printed it large, but also because I wanted to make it hard for the NGV to archive my work.
1: You've alluded to kind of the tension or the friction that you feel in the fact that your work has often critiqued institutions collecting or acquiring, and in this particular case you are benefiting from being acquired for the first time by an institution. So tell me a little more about that.
0: It forced me to really pivot in my practice. Really, this sort of engagement with images through tactility stems from an experience of engaging with photographs of my great-grandparents who have also been documented by Tyndale, so the same collection that Carly's work is kind of based off. And I remember holding these very small portraits of my great-grandmother in my hand and just pushing the oils of my fingers into the surface of the image as if to say, I'm here. And so that kind of spurred this idea of thinking about photos as things that we touch and hold rather than just simply look at. So I knew that I wanted this tactile engagement, but then also, yeah, thinking about the tensions that these archives often hold, and it's nuanced, it's not necessarily good or bad. There's tension and there's nuance within these large-scale institutions, or within any institution for that matter. And so I wanted to play with those tensions, not only through the scale and the kind of engagement with the work, but also there's this real social conditioning within gallery spaces that you don't touch the artwork. And, you know, for Aboriginal and Torres Strait Islander folks, that's very foreign to kind of make things that exist within an archive not to be used or held or touched. So that the photograph kind of functions in a similar way.
1: It was interesting to kind of walk through with everybody and watch how people engage with your work, starting by absolutely skirting the edges and being very conscious not to step on it. And as soon as we were actively invited, or watch someone touch it, like not just step on it, but actually touch. Like, what have been the interactions or the engagements that you've seen that have really stood out to you?
0: When I've been in the space, often I'm with like friends or family that I'm kind of taking through, so they understand the function of the work is to walk on it. But I did have a really interesting conversation with one of the invigilators, and he saw me walking on it and he was like, "Ah, good, you're walking on the work." And I was like, "Oh, I made it actually." And he was like, "Oh." He was like, "You know, I keep telling people to walk on it because there's been a lot of folks that have outright refused, even though that's the intention of the work. And I find that refusal really interesting. It's, you know, the intention is probably good, but it also kind of feels like a refusal to acknowledge that we are walking on country wherever we're located within this continent." And so, yeah, the refusal, again, just that bodily tension of, like, being completely aware of where you're located when you're walking on the work is something that I hope that awareness kind of follows people when they leave the gallery. Yeah.
1: So invigilators are actively, like, they've been told to actively instruct or, like, allow people to.
0: Yep. Yep.
1: Amazing. Because, yeah, it is. I had wondered about whether it was, like, the invitation exists, but it is only if you know to do it, or if you, you know what I mean? Like,
0: yeah, I think, well, on this sort of in the wall statement, there's a small kind of section that I wrote that says you're invited to walk on country and country remembers you. But I guess, you know, some people,
1: some people don't read those.
0: Yeah.
1: They like to just kind of have that thing of like, I want to experience or understand this on, like, my, you know, in my way, on my level, and authorial intention is not taken into account.
0: I guess I would like people to understand there is often a lot of kind of conceptual thinking that goes into my practice, and I fully understand people just glossing over statements and, like, walking into spaces without reading about the work, but there's, like, this, the work or my practice is very layered, and yeah, it's important, I think, to have kind of that context sometimes when you're engaging with the work.
1: One element that we've not touched on is that by touching, by walking on it, there is an element of degradation that happens because your material is paper. Like, you can already see there are sort of spots on the floor where it's starting to, like, come up. How does that influence or impact, like, the way that you're making?
0: Channels is sort of the second iteration of work that I've made where it's a photograph that people are invited to engage with and walk on. And so I had a relatively good understanding of how the material works, and there were many conversations with conservation at the NGV about the strength and the durability of the paper, and there was a lot of, like, oh my gosh, like, what if this happens, or what if there's, like, a rip, or will it ever get to a point that you can't see the work, at what point is it too degraded to show again? And my response to that has always been, well, we just cross that bridge when we get there, and I don't think it's really going to happen, because the paper's very strong, actually. And I think, you know, that's another important thing for people to take away is that materials have their own agency, and we need to respect and also have an understanding of how materials work. And with paper, you know, it's like I wasn't too fussed if it was, like, fully flat against the wall or fully flat on the floor, because it's just going to do what it's going to do. And I have no interest in kind of trying to control that aspect of the medium, because that's the medium. It's just going to have a life of its own.
2: That was Pitta Pitta artist Jacali Felicitas Romanus discussing her work, Channels. It's one of 8 works on show at the National Gallery of Victoria's exhibition, Future Country, which is on now until September 13. You can see more of Jacali's work in Sydney at the Museum of Contemporary Art,

Her work Skin to Skin is featured in the MCA's Primavera exhibition until the end of this month. You're listening to Away with me, Rudy Bremer, and in just a moment, creative powerhouse Stephen Page and librarian Melissa Jackson will join me to talk radical reclamation of the State Library of New South Wales. But first, this is Selve with Friday Night.

0: Friday Night There by Selv, who truly are a force to be reckoned with. And next month, they'll join the Rubens on tour. Make sure to check out their website for ticket info and dates. Now, from the gallery to the library. If you've ever been to the Mitchell Library Reading Room, you'd know it's a place for study, for quiet contemplation, for reading. But in just a few days, acclaimed choreographer and storyteller Stephen Page will bring together a swath of creatives to reshape and reclaim the space as part of the State Library of New South Wales bicentennial celebrations. The show is called Reclaim, a Contemporary Ceremony. And Stephen joined me in the Away studio, along with librarian Melissa Jackson, to explain how he found himself creating a performance in the Stacks.
1: They approached me and I said, well, yeah. So I went and had a look, the good old Mitchell Library, the reading room, and it's just an extraordinary biblical literature room. And I thought, yes, let's build a performance stage in here. Let's bring the Stephen Page creative team together and do a beautiful theatrical

0: Classical Contemporary Ceremony, 60 Minutes. Jake Nash created a beautiful stage design. We're using most of the sort of facade and the walls in the library. We're sort of gutting all the sort of seating out, and we're going to put auditorium seating for an audience. So it's the first time that the library's turned the reading room into a little theatrical theatre. And it's very exciting. It's three shows. And Melissa was the first person I went to. And I said, because you're the carer of our First Nations knowledge here, and you've been here for 30,000 years. We got talking, and then we just started talking about the different sort of accounts. And I think we had a similar view on process of, you know, like when I work in dance theatre or plays or ceremony, contemporary experiences or TV and in film, I always just love going to the library and just sort of looking for research and material. And so I had an interest in that. And then I was really curious about Melissa, because I kept thinking, what's your process? How do you do things? And because I visualize everything, I just like a three-year-old kid and listen to these stories. So I thought, why don't we call the production Reclaim? And we're reclaiming the sort of spirit and the Black perspective. So if you think about lots of early, if I'm going back to early times, and lots of accounts and diaries are pretty much through the perception behind the non-Indigenous encounters. So I just wanted to give ownership to the spirit of those stories. And Melissa's the best teacher. And I can talk, eh, Melissa?
1: You can talk. You can definitely talk. But when Stephen mentioned that his idea behind the celebration, his presentation was Reclaim, I saw that he was bringing vignettes of all of his old, beautiful old stuff, but giving it new life in the library. And I thought to myself, well, what do I do in the library? I reclaim culture and language and song for community. And it's not found in just one spot. It's found in a box here and a book there and a photograph down on level 7, you know? Or it could even be off-site, and I have to wait for that box to arrive from off-site so that I can dive into it and find the story, find our people's story. And so then I pull it all together and I reclaim it from various places in the library. And so I just absolutely adored your ideas behind what you wanted to do as a cultural person, and that I could feed into your reclaim, my reclaim and your reclaim. So
0: yeah, and because it's song, contemporary dance, like I've got 4 ex-Bangarra, you know, alumni dancers who had all jumped on, and these are working freelance artists out there, and Brendan Boney and Taj Pigram are both singers, composers and actors, and Delara Williams and Angeline Penrith are in it, lots of Koori mob in this work. And, you know, with actors and singers and dancers, I thought I just wanted to work with all those mediums. And then we were working with Alana Valentine and with Melissa, we were just looking at different excerpts of themes. You know, I did a work on Bennelong, I did some work on Padigarang. We're looking at the early protest day. Macquarie Street's really well known for activism of representation of cultural voices, you know, not just First Nations, but that's the street, right? And then the place of where the library is and the botanical gardens and the domain and the area. Matthew Doyle's going to get involved and be a visual creative elder presence on stage to do a beautiful stylized ceremony, not even stylized, just this really warm theatrical sort of ceremony that comes from our vision that opens the whole work. So, it's just great to get the old Bangarra creative team, Steve Francis, Jennifer Irwin, Jakey Nash, like we're all just coming back together. We're wonderfully ambitious, but hopefully it'll be fine, and the reading room will never be the same.
2: Because I think some people might be surprised or maybe curious about the idea of a performance like this taking place in a library, and especially somewhere like the Mitchell Library Reading Room. It is a study space. It's a space with bookshelves that line the walls. You've flagged that you're going to be taking those desks and chairs out of.
0: Yeah. Well, just the central area, just so, like, we'll keep the other sort of main cupboards on the side where, and there's some of the more pretty old sacred stuff that's sort of in the corner, but also all that Western knowledge as well. And then that has this sort of old First Nations knowledge that's just seeping through it. I deliberately wanted to keep a lot of that respectively, you know, like, and I, as the more I thought about it, as I went on, I went, oh my Lord, no one talks in here. We're going to have speakers and sound design playing. We're going to have theatre lights set up in different poles everywhere. But we wanted to bring our theatrical sensibility in, but at the same time respect the space. And that's why Jake's, there's no big backcloths or nothing. It's just a beautiful stage which is elevated, and it looks like a, you know, a plinth on the bottom of a statue. So if you go outside, you see Flinders and all the famous white fella statues. But if you took them off, you would just have the plinth. And so we've created this reflected black plinth with stairs all around us, so actors can sit on that and have a box full of books and tell a story while dancers perform behind, you know. So it's more like an installation, I guess, but it's sort of, as the lights go down in the library, it's sort of like this magic sort of void comes from inside out and the spirits come alive, and Melissa is going to be up in the gantry and tells the story of her 30 years, and we have a song that follows that. So it's sort of like this fluid of art forms. I always call it a contemporary ceremony.
1: Yeah.
0: And it is a library. It's biblical. But then they do the literature awards in there, and it does have, it has had like corporate sort of functions in there, but as a big ceremony performance, it really is going to reclaim the space.
1: Yeah, yeah. But the reading room will be closed for 7 days. So it's monumental. Yeah. That we're
0: and it's
1: changing.
0: Such a public space, right? So
1: it is.
0: It's going to cause some interesting, wonderful, I don't think it's controversial. I think it's just like it's presenting itself in a different way. And also that thing of you go there because you're either learning knowledge, listening knowledge, keeping knowledge. What are you doing? You're doing something where you're conscious of knowledge, right? So the fact that we're doing a contemporary ceremony in this form of song and dance, it's almost like it's paying homage, not just for the 200 years, but for the 65,000 years of knowledge that happens to be still quite present within that space. And if you take all those sandstones away and everything, the significant land of Gadigal land, the domain down to the botanical gardens, and you know the beautiful namings of those places.
1: The library is up on top of a hill, and prior to 1788, I could envisage that people would be on top of that hill watching what's happening in the harbour, knowing when the fish are coming in, and then going downhill to Farm
0: area?
1: Cove to do the fishing for sustenance. But this is how big Stephen's performance is going to be. We are closing down the reading room. The other two creatives are going into our brand spanking new auditorium. So that's how big your vision is.
0: Respecting the space as well.
1: Yeah. Yes, exactly, yeah. Exactly. Yeah. You know, if they wanted Stephen Page, they're going to get Stephen Page, yeah. And he's going to take it all over. You were talking about 65,000 years, the 200 years, the whatever. I want in the past, I want future. I want in the future, people are going to say, Stephen Page closed down Mitchell Library for this amazing ceremony.
0: Melissa, I wouldn't go that far.
1: I want it to be monumental and be spoken in hushed terms.
0: Yeah.
1: Oh, remember the time.
0: Oh, well, let's see. Let's not hype it up too much. You might come along and it's like, sorry, this didn't live up to what they were saying.
1: Well, it was nice to sit in the Mitchell Library, but you know that before. Nah, it's going to be awesome.
0: You've sat in there, haven't you?
2: I think so. I'm sure that I have.
0: Did you used to do excursions there? No.
2: Not to the State Library, but I've gone to the Mitchell Library a fair bit because they've been like, they do Writers' Festival stuff around
0: there. Yeah, the Writers' Festival do a lot of stuff. Yeah, so they do you know, commercial events there.
1: There are so many other areas to have meetings and stuff like that. People walk by and take photos. But to actually go in there and do your research and that, I think very few people do it apart from HSC students. And so to actually go into the space, you feel how small you are, not just because it's a huge space, but because of all of the knowledge that's on the walls. And that's the way I felt when I walked in the room 30-odd years ago. And I still do, because it's such a grand space.
2: Stephen, you've mentioned some of the works that you've done previously that have been really grounded in historical truths. So in a lot of ways, this is not new to you. But what is the key to representing or presenting history through art?
0: I always believe we live in a 21st century and there's a different Black cultural intellect, I guess, where we get to use our imagination. And what I loved is really diving deep into the Black perspective and the spirit. When I did Benelong for Bangarra Dance Theatre in 2017, I deliberately went back before first contact. I deliberately put myself into the Wangal people. I wanted to feel as if I was sitting with them, looking at those middens, hunting. And obviously that time around January is very warm, it's very hot. And then I always go, imagine like they would have had this sort of conscious feeling and spirit connection to that big mouth of water in the harbour. They would have smelt those big ships coming. They would have smelt those new people coming, like their connection to land and our old people's connection, ancestors' connection to land. Like, I really wanted to get into the psychology of what is that? You know, like, you're pink skin, I'm black skin, like this observation of humans, and you smell different and I smell different, and you think we might smell of the land, well, you smell of diseases and whatever you're bringing, you know, your tin food that's got poison in it, you know, like whatever this is. The thing is, I'm just always fascinated. So what I try to do is in today's representation, there's so many ways and there's no magic. I think I just try to bring as much of the Black cultural aesthetics to these contemporary forms as much as you can. And that's just even in music. The marination of traditional and contemporary, if I can hang on to the Black perspective and the integrity in the process of marinating it with those contemporary forms, I feel like if I do that in the process a lot, I know that it's going to have this sort of form. Even if a dancer embodies a story, they have to then shape the modern movement from that quietly, of the singer is singing language or relearning language from country here and putting it in a musical form. If you've got story there, that could just be a little idea of a human story. Once those ingredients come together as one, I feel you are connecting to it. So if you're invested, then an audience watching, some shift of consciousness is going to happen, right? You mightn't get it. I've had a lot of non-Indigenous people go, whoa, this is too, like, contemporary and abstract, but I don't know, but I'm connecting to the spirit and I don't know why I'm connecting. Mm-hmm. And I say to them, you know what? That's the best. That's all I want, right? Because the problem with Western supremacy and society, they always want to understand. And I feel First Nations global consciousness is about an acceptance. We accept everything that shapes and shifts, whereas Western supremacy likes to put it in a frame and wants to understand. And I suppose it's a bit like when those fellas have to do their diaries, they have to write everything down, you know. But that's the magic. Yeah, yeah.
2: Yeah, to accept that you might not necessarily understand it, but as long as you're feeling,
0: yeah. Someone says to me, "Oh, I come to your shows, and they, you know, when they came and saw Benelong, it's a dance theatre, it's history, but it's contemporary presentation. But you've got some of the historical clothing, but it's deconstructed. you're reawakening the Wangal tribe and Bennelong's people. Like, I created a scene called Native Vaccination, and it was about them vaccinating themselves when they smelt the white poison coming. And there's this beautiful dance where they're all smoking each other and like, because there's an...

0: intellect behind it, right? Like they knew what they were doing. They shapeshifters. They know land. They know how to move across the land. So I think I just really, it's about that history and feeling to pay homage to the acceptance of their knowledge and their connection. Yeah. Probably not in a Bruce Pascoe way, but in our way. Yeah. Why did I say that? I don't know. I think I started thinking of Dark Emu and that whole thing about land management and land practice and all that. But I suppose as an artist, I always try to feel, yeah, how do we hang on to the truth and the spirit of that integrity and marinate it at the same time through these contemporary forms? Yeah. It's a hard one. I don't want to give my magic away. Nah.
1: But Melissa, for you, I mean, how have you worked to support a creative vision like the one that Stephen has?
0: She doesn't know. Well, she does busk in Tamworth Festival.
2: No, I don't.
0: Her Patsy Cline songs, yeah. Walking After Midnight.
2: No. But to work with Stephen, you just have to be open to his grand ideas, and then know that next time he comes to visit, he's going, look, I've thought of something different. Let's do it this way. So you have to be very flexible in your thoughts, in the things that you bring to the conversation. But I'm just so amazed that, because I think in a very logical way, you know, this and then this and then this, whereas Stephen has got the middle and the beginning and the end, but how do we get there? How do we get to these things? That's the magic, is the getting to it. Mm. And for me, I can see in the dance, oh, this is the history of it, but how you get to it with the bringing in the contemporary dance and the old clothes and the So that's the artistic, I just don't have that.
0: Like, it's a clanship of artists. Like, I work with designers and costume people and dancers. And if I, the thing about constantly singing those lyrics and communicating, I think it's just how you lead it, really. Like, all of them having the same story, sure, they can interpret in their way, but making sure that that integrity is kept. It's really, I've had 1,000 ideas when I've gone to see Melissa. I've done short films. I've done big feature. I've done everything. But anyway, we'll all see it, how it all unfolds and reclaim at the Mitchell Library.
2: And that's just over lunch.
1: What has been, for each of you actually, what has been the thing that you have been the most surprised or excited to learn through this process?
2: At the beginning of 2026, it was not on my bingo card that I would be part of a Stephen Page extravaganza in the library. So it was this, it was like, how did I get here, you know? So that was the most amazing part about it. I love how that Stephen was able to approach the library. The library approached him in the first instance, but he was said, this is what I'm going to do, and I want to do it in the Mitchell Library. And they did it, and they're working the challenges out to get everybody.
0: I didn't realise it was that challenging, but maybe it is. Yeah.
2: So you.
0: Yeah. Oh, okay. I don't know what goes on. I know. I don't know what goes on internally with everybody and the staff, and they're like, okay, we are turning Mitchell Library into a theatre. But isn't it crazy though? Like, it's wonderfully supported by them, right? Mm. Because they're you know, it's an ambition thing, and we want to stay truth, but at the same time, it's an honest response, right? And what a better way to let the First Nations and the land and the stories be a host to their 200 years. And we just happen to be doing something that is wonderfully creative as culturally, but it is so close to our First Nations artistic kinship system, because I'm sure if you went back 65,000 years or whatever, you know, this is the type of ceremony a host would bring.
2: Oh, yeah.
0: Yeah,
2: I agree that it has that, because it's a contemporary corroborees.
0: Yeah, it's a contemporary ceremony. I always call them contemporary ceremonies.

0: And I've been loving them lately. Like, I've been loving visual theatre sensibility on stage and dance and song and language. Like, I'm really liking this. Someone, a non-Indigenous practitioner, I won't say who it is, saw a show similar I did with Jacob Nash Baleen, which was on the Brisbane River with these huge 30-foot whale bones that were endorsed by my mum's family in Mindirumbar. And we did this in the belly of these bones on a barge at night in front of 500 people on a river as part of the festival. And someone came and they were like, oh, it's opera. And I was like, no, we're older than the Greek and opera. Mm-hmm. We've been doing song and ceremony stories for thousands of years. And he just looked at me like, no, it's opera. And I said, yeah, to you it's opera, but not to us, you know. Anyway, I just walked away and I thought, oh, this is good because, you know, that sense of ceremony is what you're doing, right? When you're working in any creative medium, whether you're telling a story in film or whatever, you're building a story place for a story to be told, and therefore, you know, it becomes a ceremonial gathering, I guess, and this is a contemporary version of that.
1: Stephen Page and Melissa Jackson there. They were discussing Reclaim, a contemporary ceremony, which is on at the State Library of New South Wales on the 11th and 12th of September. It's part of the library's 200th anniversary celebrations, which also include performances from William Barton on the 18th and 19th of September.

0: dark and young world for something incredibly important to all mob. 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
1: Bukulba means happy.
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8: Wardadawiya.
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10: Mbaiwa, Naya, Bronwyn Williams, Chambers, Adakanung Nyugung. I have just said good afternoon to you. I'm Bronwyn Williams Chambers, Adakanung woman, and I'm a retired person now, but I'm a mother, a grandmother, auntie, sister, cousin, and a friend. I've worked in many organisations on the Central Coast, Aboriginal and non-Aboriginal. I'm a nurse by trade. I trained in Sydney at St George Hospital. Then I came back and worked at Gosford Hospital in orthopaedics for many years. And I retired from the University of Newcastle, the Wallatooka Institute, in 2023, where I worked as the elder in residence there for 14 years. And I finally retired so that I could spend more time in Aboriginal community and the organisations. In our dictionary, there's so many words and I could have picked that many, but I think the first one that I picked was Nira, and that means place or country in Dakanung. And I picked that because as a Dakanung woman, I'm very lucky that I know where I come from, where my country is, and so many of our community, not just here on the Central Coast, but all over Australia, still today, because of past policies of the government many, many years ago, that they don't know where their country is, and they really, they don't feel that they belong anywhere sometimes. But as I said, as an Aboriginal woman and one of six girls, I'm very lucky. I didn't grow up with a lot of culture in my early days, but my grandparents, my aunties and uncles taught me about Nira, my place, my country, and how significant it is, and to look after it because we're only borrowing the land. We don't own it. I'm only here for a short time. But they taught me the significance, where my boundaries are, and they taught me a lot about if you look after the land and give back to it, it will look after you forever and the family and the community. But I don't think our land at the moment is very happy. Too much is happening on our lands. But that's why I picked Nira, because I'm very proud of who I am and where I come from. And I'm very lucky to know that. Wallumbayawa, everyone. I'm Bronwyn Chambers, proud Dakanung woman. And thank you for listening to this program and to Dakanung language. And see you later. Dunda, Nirabayan, yeah.
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0: That was Aunty Bronwyn Chambers sharing a little of her language, dark and young. 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That's the show for this week. Thanks for your company. Away was produced on the Gadigal and Kulin Nations by Ruby Ritchie and me, Rudy Brammer. Technical production is by Mickey Grossman. We'll have more Indigenous arts and culture for you next week on Radio National, but if you're in Melbourne or Sydney, you can catch Away live over the coming weeks. I'll be at the Wheeler Centre for the Black and Bright Festival on Sunday, September 6. And then on Saturday, the 19th of September, I'll be at the State Library of New South Wales. If you love reading or writing, you really should come along and hear from some incredible artists discussing their craft. In the meantime, you can, of course, find us on ABC Listen, along with Word Up and our Titter program, Speaking Out, hosted by Larissa Berendt. This week, Larissa is joined by Tanya Hosh and Lyndon Coombs as they discuss systemic racism within

0: institutions. Until next time, I'm Rudy Bremer. Yalu.
1: We all have those books, dog-eared with their first few pages still fanning even when you try to lie them straight. 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
6: ABC News with Andrew Kaloupas. A number of Green senators have crossed the floor of Parliament to vote against the plan to use the New South Wales Koala National Park to offset climate pollution. The Greens struck a deal with Labor to back the program, which has now passed the Senate. But in a rare split for the minor party, three Green senators voted with the coalition to oppose the deal. One of them, Senator Nick McKim, told the chamber he and the two other senators don't support the commodification of nature.
7: We have decided we will not be party to making forest protection contingent on a mechanism that will drive their very destruction. Carbon offsets from forests rely on a fiction that no future government would protect forests without them.
6: Calls have continued from across the political divide for One Nation to take down a video which repeatedly labels Liberal frontbencher Andrew Hastie as a traitor. Mr. Hastie is a former SAS soldier who served in Afghanistan. He's one of more than 20 SAS veterans called to give evidence in a defamation case brought by another SAS veteran, Ben Robert Smith, who's now facing five charges of the war crime of murder allegations which he denies. The national president of the RSL, Peter Tinley, says he's offended by One Nation's use of the word traitor.
8: As a veteran myself, I find it a bridge too far, where you're actually labelled a veteran a traitor, a person who's given service in uniform and now out of uniform, because time in that parliament is, in my view, a public service, and it's no less significant.
6: At least five people have died after a passenger ferry caught fire in the Philippines, with a search for dozens more continuing. South Asia correspondent Tim Swanson reports.
9: Coron is north of the major Philippines island of Palawan. Dozens were rescued on Wednesday night and several bodies were recovered. Vision released shows intense flames burning on the ferry. That rescue operation, it's challenging because of bad weather and large waves. Vision of the ferry shows that the fire has been put out, but thick smoke is still coming off the vessel. There's dozens of people still unaccounted for, although officials have warned that that number could change as the rescue operation continues.
6: A Republican strategist says President Donald Trump's pledge to give every adult American $5,000 is about associating his name with the upcoming midterm elections. The dubious promise, made at what's been described as a midterm convention, is contingent on the Republicans retaining both the House and the Senate. It would also most likely cost $1 trillion and require congressional approval. CEO of Washington-based consultancy Connector, Rob Burgess, says Mr. Trump is trying to convince voters of his agenda in November's ballot.
10: We know that he has a certain subset of voters that only turn out when his name's there. And that's what we're trying to do. We saw in 2018 those voters who support the president didn't show up and support the Republican Party. Same thing happened in 2022.
6: President Emmanuel Macron of France has called on Europe to develop its own crewed space flight capability. Speaking at an international space summit in Paris, Mr. Macron described Europe as being fragile in the space sector. Also in attendance was EU Chief Ursula von der Leyen, who said global developments highlighted Europe's need for stronger space capabilities.
11: Space is entering a new age.

0: Humans are returning to the moon. Satellites are becoming cheaper and more capable. Artificial intelligence is transforming what we can do with the data gathered in space. And as Russia's war against Ukraine shows, what happens in our orbits is ever more central to our security.
1: A book examining the fatal shooting by police of Kumanjai Walker in the Northern Territory has won the non-fiction prize at this year's Prime Minister's Literary Awards. Journalist Kate Wilde received the $80,000 award for The Red House, which explores Mr. Walker's death and the murder trial of former Northern Territory police officer Zachary Rolfe. Mr. Rolfe was found not guilty of murder in 2022. Ms. Wilde says she wanted to move beyond predictable political divisions and explore the case with greater nuance, with judges describing the book as rigorous, compassionate, and important to Australia's ongoing conversation about race and policing. You're up to date with the latest from ABC News.
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4: Welcome to Music Class. Jen, you're looking, I don't know, sort of sombre. You've got quite dark tones on today.
5: I felt like I needed to dress in a topic-appropriate way today, Ed, because it is a little bit serious. 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
4: Requiem Mass, a Catholic Mass for the dead, also used outside the Catholic Church, originally intended for funeral services and the repose of the dead. We have someone here on Music Class to give you a clear overview of the Requiem.
5: Stephen Watkins, beloved broadcaster and presenter for The God Who Sings, every Sunday evening at 10 here on ABC Classic and on the ABC Listen app. Catch up anytime you like. Here's Stephen with an explanation of the Requiem.
6: No one ever sat down to write the text of the Requiem Mass, funeral rite or liturgy for the dead. It developed over time, bits added until the 16th century and others since removed, like the Dies Irae. Requiem in Latin meaning rest, requiem aeternum, rest eternal. But at their funeral, the church wanted a person who had died to be absolved of their sin before going on to give an account of themselves at the Last Judgment. And that's the bit that has been dropped out of the Requiem. For years, the church had tried to keep the Requiem Mass in its original chant. But composers being what they are, that wasn't going to happen. Indeed, the Requiem began to escape the confines of the church altogether. The first bars of the Dies Irae, that terrifying, threatening part of the Requiem that the church had lost in the 20th century, wasn't lost to the concert hall. There it illustrated an orgy over a grave, a macabre dance of skeletons. Then came Benjamin Britten's War Requiem, where he turned to the war poets, and that led to requiems for others lost in war. The Forgotten of Ukraine, a requiem for the earth itself, and a secular requiem devoid of anything from the Bible. Yes, the requiem still has its place in sending souls to their rest, but like the times, it's changing.
4: Stephen Watkins, presenter of For the God Who Sings here on ABC Classic, with an overview of the requiem through time.
5: So in Music Class today, Ed and I are taking you on a chronological odyssey through different musical settings and purposes or functions, the music of the Requiem, of Mozart, of Berlioz, of our own Deborah Cheatham Fraill. Yes, we do have Foray. I made Ed sign a contract that he was going to include it today.
4: What? So, Jen, the Requiem Mass originally started with Gregorian chants. We'll hear a tiny bit of this at the beginning, but we're going back to 1461, the music of Ockeghem, written for the death of King Charles VII of France, an important king. He ended the 100-year war, and this is a very important piece of music.
5: It is. It's the earliest surviving polyphonic setting, polyphonic meaning many voices. It's the introit, which literally means entry, welcome into the requiem, beginning with the words, "Requiem, grant them eternal rest, O Lord."

0: Paul Hillier directing Ars Nova Copenhagen, the introit, the entry of the earliest surviving polyphonic setting of the Requiem. And Jen, it's such a beautiful calmness that we immediately feel, isn't it?
1: It is, and you can tell that it's early because there are zero instruments present in the sound.
0: That's right. So that's 1461. We're now going to move ahead to the early 1600s and the music of the composer Thomas Louis de Victoria. Jen, here we are in the Counter-Reformation. So we've been to Wittenberg, we've seen those 95 nails and 95 theses nailed up on the door of the church in Wittenberg by Martin Luther. So the Catholic Church now in the Counter-Reformation, and music is so incredibly important. And Thomas Louis de Victoria, he absolutely, I could say nailed it, but I wouldn't. His music is so totally gorgeous. It's so seductive in its own way.
1: Very much so. Spanish composer Louis de Victoria. This is now the Kyrie from his Missa pro Defunctis.

0: goosebumps erupting listening to that, Ed. Harry Christopher's directing the 16 in the Kyrie from Louis the Victorious Mass. Lord have mercy, Christ have mercy. The purity of sound and the harmonic language there really inviting you to lean right in.
1: Yeah, absolutely. And it's changed a lot already, hasn't it? From
0: yes.
1: the Ockeghem, the variety, the range of the pitches. We're going up so much higher.
0: And lower.
1: That, yes, and that music painting of the words, Lord have mercy, and it just keeps going up and up and up and up. So up to now, everything has been voices only or a cappella. And then someone called Mozart arrives with an orchestra.

0: Mozart, the Dies Irae, John Butts with Joanne Lunn and the Dunedin Consorts. So the Dies Irae, that day of wrath, that dreadful day. Jen, this original chant and text, probably by Thomas of Celano from the 1200s-ish. So this is the beginning of the Requiem Mass, which is added to the regular Mass for the Requiem.
1: Right.
0: So it's called the sequence. It's a type of hymn. So this addition only happens in a Requiem. And actually, this is where Vatican II comes in. So it was later dropped from the Requiem service in Vatican II when they were deciding how to sort of update the Catholic Church in the 1960s, because this was considered too negative, you know, when you think about the words, that day of wrath, etc.
1: Yeah, well, the Dies Irae often, I think, forms the dramatic heart of a Requiem Mass because of the text and what the text is saying.
0: Yeah, but it's left out as well, like 4A didn't have it.
1: Yes.
0: Which is interesting.
1: And makes sense within the context of the rest of 4A, which we will come to because Ed made me a promise, a pinky promise for music class today on ABC Classic, where we are exploring the evolution and indeed what is a Requiem Mass. So Mozart's Requiem Mass from 1791, written for an unknown commissioner, and in fact left unfinished on Mozart's death. A very detailed draft of that movement, the Dies Irae, was left behind, but others had to finish it off for him.
0: Yeah, we'll have a little bit more Mozart for you in a while.
1: Mm.
0: And Jen, you know about Constanze, Mozart's wife, that she kept secret the fact that Mozart himself hadn't finished Requiem because she wanted to claim the bonus of it being finished from the mysterious person who commissioned it.
1: Right.
0: So that's why she kind of in secret, she commissioned Süssmayr, one of Mozart's students, to be one of the people who finished it.
1: Interesting. Did she get busted in her lifetime?
0: I don't think she did. I think she did get the bonus, actually. Yeah, it's a good question. Okay, so first, a little bit more rough. This guy, Cherubini,

0: Cherubini at arguably his most dramatic there, Ed, in the Dies Irae from his D minor Mass, his second Requiem, in fact, that he wrote. The first one banned by the Archbishop of Paris.
1: Ooh.
0: Forget this. Having women's voices.
1: Ah, tsk, tsk.
0: So we've come a very long way from the Gregorian chant of Ockeghem right up now till Cherubini, the orchestra has been added. I don't know how you fit them all into the church. You've got timpani, kettle drums, these great big shiny things at the back and plenty of strings to boot. Where do we go next?
1: Well, where do we go now? It's a very good question. We're staying in France and in Paris, specifically the Paris Conservatoire. Cherubini was head of the Conservatoire. He wrote his second Requiem in 1836. Well, in 1837, Berlioz wrote his Requiem, and he studied at the Paris Con and also eventually worked there.
0: Ah.
1: Apparently the two did not get along at all well. So with Berlioz's Requiem, it's massive. There's four brass choirs and actual vocal choirs of 700 to 800 voices.
0: That is so Berlioz.
1: If they can fit.
0: So Berlioz does this neat thing in a piece that sits outside of the church utterly in his Symphonie Fantastique. He takes the original Dies Irae chant by Thomas of Celano, as you mentioned. You also hear it in the Ballad for Sweeney Todd, music of Sondheim, and Wendy Carlos's music for The Shining. Pops up everywhere. Anyway, he takes that Dies Irae tune and pops it into one of the most nightmarish moments in all of music. This is from The Witch's Sabbath.

0: Feels like the bell's toll for thee, Ed.
1: Jed, I was thinking, you know, Thomas of Chelano, here he is in the 1200s writing this chant. Just imagine what he would have thought of Berlioz.
0: Yeah.
1: And what he's done with that chant. I mean, how extraordinary. There we have the Sydney Symphony Orchestra conducted by Willem van Otterlo.
0: So in our journey through the Requiem Mass today, we have arrived at the Lacrimosa. And the text for this, it's pretty grief-stricken. Full of tears will be that day when from the ashes shall arise the guilty man to be judged.
1: Jen, for the Lacrimosa, we have to.
0: We must.
1: Return to Mozart. No one does it better. Mozart, at this point, he knows he's dying and he believes he's writing his own Requiem.

0: full of tears will be that day. The Lacrimosa for Mozart's Requiem, Cantillation, the Orchestra of the Antipodes with Anthony Walker.
1: There's so much sighing in that music, Ed. It feels grief-stricken, but also full of regret in some ways.
0: Yes, it's true. And it's interesting, isn't it, that word painting started all the way from Ockeghem and Victoria back in the sort of 1400s and the 1600s. And so now we have Mozart, the late 1700s, and doing exactly the same thing with the addition maybe of some timpani.
1: Yes. So on Music Class today, we have arrived at the end of the Dies Irae sequence, the one taken out by Vatican II, and music of Giroufle. He takes the last two lines, Pier Jesu, a pious or merciful Jesus. And in this music, there's a real return to simplicity of almost Renaissance times in a way.
0: Yeah, absolutely. So, Jen, since I'm in charge of the music for today's show, look, I couldn't help it. I had to jump ahead in time because this is so, so special. Giroufle's Requiem, commissioned by the Vichy regime in 1941. Giroufle didn't finish this work until 1947. And this is what he says about it. It reflects in the immutable form of the Christian prayer, the agony of man faced with the mystery of his ultimate end.

0: Cecilia Bartoli, with the chorus and orchestra of St. Cecilia of Rome, Myung-Mun Chung, the conductor, De Ruffle, and his setting of those final two lines, the final couplet in the Dies Irae sequence, which is this addition to the Requiem Mass, and the words, "Pious Lord Jesus, give them everlasting rest."
1: Astonishing breath control from Cecilia Bartoli with those long, long lines. Mm. De Ruffle was explaining once how he wrote music, and he said, "I compose slowly and I throw a lot away, but thankfully not that."
0: Oh, gosh. And Jen, also, it is such pure music, isn't it? Mm. In many ways, it's more pure than the Ockeghem from 1461.
1: Mm. Yeah, that's right. Remarkable. Not as decorated, more direct.
0: Yeah. There's so many P.A. Jesus we could have played. The Foray, Andy Lloyd Webber.
1: Yes.
0: As well. I mean, there's so many great settings.
1: There are.
0: With that. Yep.
1: On Music Class today, as we travel through the Requiem, looking ahead to your Classic Live at 1:30 if you're listening today, Saturday. But we arrive now in Music Class at Brahms. And sort of at this point, Ed, Requiems,

0: You know, turning away from purely church matters to more earthly concerns. And the Brahms German Requiem is really the perfect example of this. There's no judgment here. There's no doctrine. There is just hope and solace.
1: Yes, which many people would say is the point of the Requiem Mass anyway. But Brahms, with his German Requiem, he actually intended, because it's a German word, but he actually intended it perhaps not to be called the German Requiem, but more the Human Requiem or the Humanity Requiem. Mm. He wrote this in response to the death of his own mother, but also the deaths of Robert Schumann and the many deaths of soldiers in the Russo-Prussian War. It was finished in 1868. Brahms chooses the text himself from the German Lutheran Bible.

0: from Brahms' German Requiem. How lovely is thy dwelling place? And lovely indeed, if the strength of that music is anything to illustrate the point. Johannes Fritsch there conducting the Melbourne Symphony Orchestra and chorus. And Ed, Brahms copped a bit of flack for himself not going to church, actually.
1: He did, didn't he?
0: Yeah, but writing that deeply personal requiem in response to personal griefs of his mother and the death of his mentor, Robert Schumann. His comeback to that criticism?
1: Yep.
0: Nonetheless, I do have faith.
1: Today on Music Class, we have a sort of requiem mashup for you. I can't think of any nicer way of saying it, Jen. A sort of melange of requiems. Jen, this is for you because you've made a special request, and possibly for you as well. Dear listener, we have now reached Fauré and his setting of Lamb of God, Agnus Dei.

0: Fauré's Requiem. Thank you, Ed, for including that one in your choices today.
1: My
0: on
1: pleasure.
0: Music Class. You know I wouldn't have let you leave the studio without it. Classroom, sorry. Anthony Walker there directing Symphonia Australis and the voices of Cantillation. And interestingly, in the scoring of Fauré's Requiem, Ed, he omits the violins. And I think that's just a very humane thing to do sometimes. Sorry, violins.
1: Well, they come in some versions, they do come in, sort of third or fourth.
0: Yeah, but the viola is leading the charge there in the Lamb of God, the Agnus Dei.
1: That's right. We got all the good stuff. So Fauré's Requiem, written in the 1880s, curiously sort of foreshadowing the choices of Vatican II, he omits the Dies Irae sequence completely.
0: Music Class today, we're into sort of the home stretch of the Requiem.
1: We've reached now the 1900s, so we're now turning to a different interpretation of the Requiem, to Benjamin Britten, his War Requiem. This was composed in 1960 to 61 for the consecration of the new Coventry Cathedral. The previous one had been completely destroyed by the bombing in the Second World War. In this War Requiem, Benjamin Britten uses religious text, and he also uses First World War poems of Wilfred Owen.

0: the beginning of It Seemed That Out of Battle I Escaped, poetry of Wilfred Owen from the First World War, Sir Peter Piers, with the London Symphony Orchestra and conducted by Benjamin Britten. Jen, this war requiem, it's hard to imagine, isn't it, the effect of this music so close to the end of the Second World War.
1: Yes, but I understand that the first recording made of that, once Britten had written it, went wildly well in terms of sales. People were really drawn to it, and Britten himself a confirmed pacifist.
0: And another war requiem here in Australia, but this time a war requiem for peace.
1: Deborah Cheatham Fraill and her Umarella Mass. This was a piece that arose out of Deborah Cheatham Fraill visiting a battlegrounds, and one that no Australians really had heard of, but it was a battleground on which the Gunditjmara people were defending their homes, and she felt immense unease at this on this place. Her entire requiem is set in the words, in the language of the Gunditjmara people, and I love that idea that when musicians and singers, choristers perform this, they are all learning a new language, and it is a real act of reconciliation.

0: The looks a turner from Deborah Cheatham Fraill's Umarala, a war requiem for peace. The first voices you heard there were the Dungala Children's Choir and Deborah Cheatham Fraill herself, joined by Jess Hitchcock and Judd Arthur, the bass, with the Sydney Philharmonia Choirs, Sydney Symphony Orchestra and Benjamin Northey.
1: So here on Music Class, we are taking a walk through the Requiem. And we have seen it and heard it change a lot now from Brahms and his Requiem for Humans. We now have war requiems and war requiems for peace. Well, now we reach the early 2000s and Carl Jenkins, the Welsh composer, Carl Jenkins, he takes also this traditional Requiem Mass and adds, this time, Japanese haiku. This haiku, having seen the moon, even I take leave of this life with a blessing.

0: It's a type of heaven on earth.
1: Mm-hmm.
0: In Paradisum, Fauré's music performed by Cantillation Sinfonia Australis, conducted by Anthony Walker.
1: A very quick mailbag today. The bolero waves, ripples, I'm not sure. The reverberations continue.
0: Oh, there we go.
1: A letter from Bob. Several years ago, we, he says, saw the SSO perform bolero at the Opera House with Rebecca Lagos out front. And Becky was our guest in music class. She plays the snare drum part.
0: She does.
1: She sure does, the solo. Although she's so modest, she says it's not a solo, it's just the engine room. Anyway, Bob had always assumed that there was a lot of counting going on for the percussionist in this piece, and it was very interesting to hear Becky's approach, quite different to just counting the bars. Becky, yes, acknowledged that she has to concentrate every second, but she's too modest about the skill and nerve that it takes. Quite right, Bob.
0: So I reckon it's time, in a heavenly kind of way, to say, class dismissed.
2: There are a lot of perfectly sensible reasons to start a war. Territory, resources, pigs. Wait, what?
3: You've got to pay for that pig.
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2: 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On the No One Saw It Coming podcast, we are diving right into them with me, Mark Fennell. No One Saw It Coming. 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
6: And I'm Priya Alexander, coming up on The Health Report.
5: Fibromyalgia, it's a diagnosis that some doctors still believe isn't real. New genetic research shows they're wrong.
6: The rates of iron infusion in Australia...

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1: Did you know that on our doorstep is the world's fastest growing HIV/AIDS epidemic? What can we learn from South Africa, where millions are living with HIV?
0: What's the value of continuous glucose monitoring if you don't have diabetes?
1: That's on the Health Report.
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2: ABC News with Andrew Kaloupas. Former Greens leader Bob Brown says protecting native forests should not depend on creating carbon credits for major polluters. The scheme, backed by Labor and most Green senators, would allow states to generate credits by protecting forests previously earmarked for logging, triggering three Green senators to cross the floor. Mr Brown says the principle behind the arrangement is the problem.
3: The Great Koala National Park should be established. It should have been established according to the promise of Labor Premier Chris Minns in New South Wales, who went to the last election promising it. So why should it suddenly become the case that you can't have that anymore unless the big end of town gets an advantage? It's Chris Minns' fault. Anthony Albanese backed it up.
2: New South Wales police say their investigation into an alleged $600 million fraud syndicate is only just over halfway complete. 33 people have been charged so far, with detectives examining alleged fraudulent loans, money laundering and heavily inflated property purchases across Sydney. Police have already recovered around $95 million in assets and expect more arrests. Detective Superintendent Gordon Abinger says the eventual scale of the alleged fraud could be even larger than current estimates.
4: We are just over halfway in relation to this investigation. We have grave fears that this investigation will have an exposure of over $500 million, and I'm being conservative.
2: Former Prime Minister Kevin Rudd has called for a return of the Australian car-making industry and broader investment in industry policy. Australia hasn't manufactured cars onshore since 2017, when the last Holden rolled off the production line in South Australia. Mr Rudd used the speech to the National Press Club to call on governments to invest in sectors like AI, energy, defence industry and cars on sovereignty grounds. He says a local car industry should be a national security concern.
5: Of all the short-sighted acts of economic vandalism in recent decades, the closure of our car industry by the Abbott-Hockey government stands apart. Now the 3D printing and EV revolutions mean we can rebuild an Australian auto sector and repair this vital vulnerability in our national security.
2: The Prime Minister has paid tribute to the people who lost their lives in the September 11 terror attack in New York ahead of the 25th anniversary of the tragedy. Nearly 3,000 people from more than 100 countries died in the coordinated attacks by the extremist group Al-Qaeda against the United States. During question time, Anthony Albanese read out the names of the 10 Australians who lost their lives and says Australians will pause to remember them on the 11th.
6: We'll also think about those whose lives were changed forever. All who lived with loss, all who suffered with grief, trauma and sickness, and all who still endure the burden of memories that simply will not fade.
2: A Republican strategist has claimed President Donald Trump's promise of $5,000 to every adult American is not an attempt to buy votes. The dubious promise made at a midterm convention is contingent on the Republicans retaining control of both the House and the Senate. It would also likely cost more than $1 trillion and require congressional approval. Rob Burgess, CEO of Washington-based consultancy firm Connecta, says the promise is in line with traditional Republican values.
7: No, this is not buying votes. This is talking about returning hard-earned tax dollars back to the taxpayer. This is something where the Republican Party has consistently for years and years said, you deserve to hold on to your money instead of the government.
2: To sport, the Los Angeles Rams head coach Sean McVay says the team is taking a cautious approach with star player Aaron Donald after it was revealed he'll miss the NFL season opener in Melbourne on Friday morning. The 35-year-old rejoined the Rams in August after two seasons in retirement, but did not make the trip from the US to face the San Francisco 49ers at the MCG. But McVay is confident they got the talent to cover his absence.
8: We want to make sure that we're putting him and really our team in the right positions. And the good thing is we feel really good about our

0: interior defensive line. We've got a bunch of great players. Aaron will add to that. I know he was chomping at the bit, wanting to be able to play and feel the excitement that you can feel when we're here, but hopefully sooner than later he'll be ready to join us.
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3: There's a conundrum that we're going to be opening up on today's health report, and it's the resistance that some people have that problems that are all too real can be just in your head.
4: Mm.
3: Not imaginary, but just in your head.
4: I feel the health profession often doesn't explain this well to patients.
3: Yeah.
4: I think we're part of the problem here. And so I'm very careful with patients to say, your pain is very real, but the brain's perception of it and other factors are a huge part of it too. But the pain is real.
3: And other symptoms are too. And we're going to be talking today on the Health Report about a condition called fibromyalgia, where there's a lot of pain, a lot of fatigue, a lot of other symptoms as well. And people with fibromyalgia often feel neglected, misunderstood, and they feel that they're led to believe that it doesn't exist.
4: That's coming up on today's Health Report. I'm Priya Alexander on Wurundjeri Land.
3: And I'm Norman Swan, also on Wurundjeri Land. Nice
4: Same
3: to be
4: room.
3: On Wurundjeri Land for a change.
4: Yeah.
3: Also on the show,
4: iron infusions in women of reproductive age in Australia. The rates are skyrocketing. The question is that good or bad?
3: And for the first time in a long time, we're going to be covering HIV/AIDS on the Health Report. Years ago, when in fact the Health Report started, we did a lot on HIV/AIDS. And I did an interview the other day which reminded me, sadly, that in some parts of the world, we're not moving that quickly.
4: Mm.
3: There was a lot of déjà vu. I'm not doing this interview to depress you. It's just that there is a challenge, particularly since Elon Musk has run the vacuum cleaner through the major US aid organisation.
4: And on What's That Rash? Wellness influencers are promoting the use of continuous glucose monitors, these CGMs. And the question is, what do these devices actually tell you? And are they harmless or is there more to the story? You know how I feel about this.
3: I do.
4: Yes.
3: So in news this week, interesting results from an Australian study of respiratory syncytial virus, RSV virus vaccines in pregnant women.
4: So this has been published in JAMA Pediatrics and it's looked at the effectiveness of that vaccine that we're offering to all pregnant women from 28 weeks of pregnancy.
3: And it's just to explain, it's partly to protect the women, but largely to protect the babies in the first few months of life when they don't have their own antibodies.
4: It's like the whooping cough vaccine. I say to patients all the time, Norman, that it's about the antibodies going across the placenta to the baby. So when they come out of the womb, they have some protection, a seatbelt on.
3: And this study was designed to look for severe disease, babies that were hospitalised with respiratory tract infections, largely that would went down into their lungs, lower respiratory tract infections, namely pneumonia, to see how babies with respiratory syncytial virus compared to babies without respiratory syncytial virus, and what was the role of vaccine in the RSV babies.
4: And the takeaway is really that in the infants who had RSV, where the mother had been vaccinated in pregnancy, there was significant benefit. So there was a 78 to 81% reduction in RSV-associated hospital admissions in the babies whose mothers had been immunised. So fairly significant.
3: And it's a bit like, say, influenza vaccination, where it doesn't necessarily prevent the infection itself, but it prevents the serious complications.
4: You can get it from 28 weeks of pregnancy. The whooping cough vaccine we tend to do from 20 to 32 weeks of pregnancy. So most of my patients will come in at 30 weeks and go, Priya, can I please have RSV and whooping cough? They're protected against both and they're in the window for both.
3: I've had a conversation with this before. They should be asking for influenza vaccine as well.
4: Yeah, they're usually done with that. They've already had that, Norman.
3: They already had
4: that.
3: Yeah,
4: oh, I'm all God, over that.
3: So
4: we're all over it. Yeah, correct. But this just shows how effective the vaccination is. And there's, of course, that other monoclonal antibody for babies who are born whose mothers were not vaccinated in pregnancy or for babies who are already still higher risk.
3: And that simulates the immune response if they'd had a vaccine and in terms of the antibodies. And then there's this story which really circulated widely in the news during the week, which we're going to just take apart a little bit.
4: Are.
3: So here's the theme, just to set the theme, is the medical system kind of gives up on you when you t-

0: 170.
1: Oh, do you think so?
0: Yeah, I think so. I
1: mean,
0: I've got a way to go yet, but you know, cancer screening stops, for example, in your 70s.
1: You stop being recruited, but many GPs will continue after discussion with the patient. I have to say, deprescribing is actually a part of care. Look, you can see my hackles have gone up.
0: Yeah, yeah. I've really got to that vulnerable point.
1: the GP in me. Oh, you know.
0: How dare
1: there
0: you
1: are
0: say
1: many
0: that.
1: Failings across the system, but yes.
0: But there is some scepticism as to whether or not, you know, you should be on cholesterol-lowering drugs, blood pressure-lowering drugs. And we've done a lot of stories on this in the Health Report in the past that to show that, in fact, if you've got high blood pressure, if you're over 70, it should be treated, and it should be treated to get it really back to normal levels. You shouldn't be lily-livered about it. You should get going and doing it.
1: If tolerated. Because you can increase the risk of falls, Norman, then a hip fracture and a subdural hematoma. There is risk and benefit. This is my everyday.
0: Okay.
1: Yeah.
0: All right. I stand corrected.
1: There's but now, nuance.
0: But
1: yeah.
0: The point being, and also cholesterol reduction, you know, as part of, you know, if you've had, say, stents, or you've had a heart attack, or you've had angina, what's called secondary prevention, trying to prevent another one, effective. Research at the George Institute and elsewhere has shown both for blood pressure and cholesterol, worth doing.
1: Secondary prevention, all the way.
0: The controversy, and the words and the phrase primary prevention is going to come up later on in the program in the context of HIV, but in this case we're talking about it in relation to coronary heart disease. Primary prevention, you're otherwise healthy. Does an intervention prevent the disease in the first place? So this was a study of several thousand people getting cholesterol medications randomized. And these are not people who were at high risk of heart disease.
1: No, they're community-dwelling, well, 70-year-olds with fairly normal cholesterols.
0: And in fact, with no history of coronary heart disease. So they're free of coronary heart disease. And the question was, over the next 6 years, what happened to them?
1: So some of them got a statin, atorvastatin 40. Some of them got nothing. And I think, please, before we really drill this out...
0: Which is, by the way, quite a high dose of atorvastatin.
1: Yes, of atorvastatin it is. The headlines I saw this week were statins in over 70s reduces risk of heart attack and stroke by 30%. That was the kind of headlines that I was seeing. Did you see them?
0: I did.
1: It's a little bit more nuanced than that.
0: So the first thing that you need to do when you're a consumer looking at headlines is that when somebody says something reduces by 30%, you have to say, well, that sounds dramatic.
1: Yeah.
0: But what is the actual reduction? And if your risk of a heart attack was low and it goes down by 30%, it's only going down by a little bit. So, you know, drug companies love to use what's called relative risk reduction rather than absolute risk reduction. So first of all, it's a fairly dramatic headline. But true, they did reduce heart attacks and strokes, but did it matter to the individual?
1: And that's the key thing. So they've looked at several different endpoints here. So they've looked at cardiovascular events, they've looked at stroke, and then they've added this other endpoint of coronary revascularization, which
0: is a stent,
1: yes,
0: basically.
1: Putting something in to open up the coronary artery. Actually, when you look at it in the groups who are on statins and not on statins, the statins didn't reduce your risk of dying in a statistically significant way and didn't reduce your risk of long-term disability-free survival. Really where the outcome was seen that all these headlines have focused on is in this coronary revascularization group, which we should be clear is very cardiologist-dependent. They're more likely to go and intervene on people with a high cholesterol. There's a lot of nuance and grey there.
0: And in fact, if you've got stable angina, it doesn't improve your outcome unless it's in one particular artery called your left main. If it's not in the left main, then treating medically to get your cholesterol down, your blood pressure down, and your other risk factors, is what helps.
1: Mm. But you get symptomatic improvement. You might get less symptoms if you have the stent in. But I think the long and the short of this is, am I putting every patient now over 70 on a statin because of this study? Because that's what the headlines have suggested. It is.
0: Which is what the drug companies would love to happen.
1: Yes, possibly, because they'll earn a lot more money than they already are, although they're earning enough, I would argue. But it's a lot more nuanced. There's a lot of discussion about deprescribing in patients as they age to improve quality of life, take stuff.

0: part of the Webster pack, reduce the risk of side effects, adverse effects. So it's not that clear cut. It's nuanced. You have to chat to your health professional. But actually, Norman, the number needed to treat in this was 37.
1: Meaning 37 people have got to be treated for one stent to be prevented.
0: Yeah.
1: But, you know, there were, I mean, you have to admit that there were reductions in heart attacks and strokes as part of this study. And the question is just how meaningful that is. And so the question is really, if you're over 70, cholesterol's normal, you've got no history of coronary heart disease, should you go on a statin? Mm. And that's a discussion, as you say, to have with your GP. But, you know, GPs are trained to do something called your absolute risk score.
0: Yes, and we have a calculator for that.
1: Where age, admittedly, is the strongest risk factor by the time you get to over 70.
0: There are these scores, there's all this stuff, Norman, but at the end of the day, it comes down to the patient in front of you, and everyone has different seesaw risk benefit pros and cons. And I might have two 73-year-old patients, and one will choose the statin and one won't, and they're both okay. They're both fine decisions. It's up to the patient. It's shared decision making.
1: And if you want to educate yourself further on this, we'll have a link to that paper on our website. So now our WTF section, you know, we love our WTF section. And if you don't know what WTF it means, just ask your 14-year-old at home. So our WTF section is, you know, really surprising or shocking things that are going on. This week, we have to do a bit of a correction.
0: Or a discussion.
1: Or a clarification.
0: It's up for debate.
1: So last week's WTF, before I unleash you, is that we said that there were two measles deaths in amidst a fairly significant measles epidemic and outbreak in the United States. They were in Pennsylvania in Lancaster County. The newspaper report suggested one was an infant. And the CDC, the Centers for Disease Control in the United States, still hasn't put them down as measles deaths.
0: They've refused to.
1: And the allegation is that the Democratic governor Shapiro of Pennsylvania jumped the gun and they may not have been measles deaths. And we're going now on newspaper reporting, not on the stats that should be coming out of CDC.
0: There's a bit more in it though, I think, because the British Medical Journal have published a news piece on this, which we will link in the show notes. There's some debate and discussion as to this term measles associated death, the infant in question.
1: So dying with measles rather than of measles.
0: Yes. And from what I understand from this BMJ article, this is what the reference that I'm using, the infant that died, the mother had tested positive for measles, the infant did as well, and the infant sustained a splenic rupture.
1: So just to explain, the spleen is an organ on the left side of your upper abdomen, and rupture is not a good thing to occur because you die of hemorrhage unless it's controlled very quickly, recognised and controlled very quickly.
0: So the British Medical Journal article says that the family physician and Republican elected coroner, it's very specifically that political element is in there, added that the infant's immediate cause of death was a ruptured spleen, but that they couldn't say that it was definitely due to the underlying measles. Now, there's a lot of debate and discourse here between many authorities saying, well, it's most likely the measles that has caused the splenic rupture in an infant, which is quite rare. I would say it's very nuanced now and political.
1: So the main reason we're talking about it is we're very definite about it last week. We're a little bit less definite about it this week, but it's really sad, WTF, that politics gets in the way of vaccination
0: and health
1: and epidemiology.
0: Agree. On ABC Radio National, you're with the Health Report.
1: So our first story in today's show is on a condition called fibromyalgia. And I suspect you, the listener, have heard people talking about fibromyalgia. You've probably got a friend who has it. And if you do have a friend or a relative with it, you'll know that it's an unhappy condition to have. You get widespread pain, you get fatigue, you can get headaches, you poor sleep. It really affects almost every part of your life. And it's made worse by doctors, some doctors, who don't think it's a real condition.
0: Can make it very difficult for patients, yes.
1: And you feel that you haven't been recognised. very similarly to people who've got long COVID.

0: COVID or chronic fatigue syndrome, myalgia, encephalomyelitis, there's an aura of skepticism among some parts of the medical community to those conditions. But also the explanation of those conditions can change according to who you see. Even people who think it's real, they'll say, well, some might say, I think it's an autoimmune disease. Some might say, it's a chronic pain syndrome. Different names, or it's long COVID, or you've had a viral infection. Different names, it becomes very confusing. And then also people say, well, they try to explain, this is what we're talking about at the beginning of the show, is they try to explain it and say, well, if you've got chronic pain somewhere, let's say you've got chronic pain in your back and there's nothing wrong in your back. You know, when you do the x-rays, you can't find anything wrong, but the pain is real. And you try to explain, you say, well, look, the pain is real, but in fact, what's happening is that in your brain, there are circuits being activated which make you feel pain. And that's what we've got to deal with. Is that? And some people interpret that as the doctor saying, it's all in my head, therefore
1: or
0: it's nothing.
1: Poorly communicated. I've heard it before from colleagues where you go, whoa, that's not how you say it to someone.
0: So this study that we're about to talk about is one where they have tried to get through this by looking at genes activated in various organs in the body. So I spoke to one of the senior researchers, Frances Williams, who's professor of genomic epidemiology at King's College London. She's also a consultant rheumatologist, meaning that people who look after conditions of the muscles and joints, and as such, see people with chronic pain.
2: We do see a lot of chronic pain conditions within rheumatology. But there still remains a group of practitioners that don't believe it exists. And I think this is partly because it commonly presents in midlife in women.
0: That's a loaded comment, presumably because of the assumption of medical misogyny.
2: I mean, that's the current label for it. I wouldn't go so far as to say that, but there are lots of things going on in midlife in women. There are hormonal changes associated with the menopause. And our work has shown, and it's long been known, that fibromyalgia shows an overlap with depression and anxiety, and it can be difficult to tell these things apart.
0: One of the problems is diagnosis and defining what fibromyalgia is. Is there a clear definition?
2: You're absolutely correct. That is the problem with diagnosing fibromyalgia, and we call it a condition which is diagnosed by exclusion. So as rheumatologists, we work through a checklist, if you like, of pointers that generally point to inflammatory conditions. And fibromyalgia is a non-inflammatory condition.
0: But do we have a typical picture? Because before we actually look at your research, if there's variability in the diagnosis, then how do you pin down the genetic associations if the fundamentals are vague?
2: They're much less vague than they used to be. And the American Rheumatological Association has a fairly well-defined and strict set of criteria by which diagnoses are made.
0: So what is the typical picture?
2: The clinical picture is of widespread pain across the body that may be felt around muscles or around joints. It's accompanied by brain fog or difficulty in thinking clearly, sleep disturbance, and may be associated with the other conditions that we now recognise as associated with fibromyalgia, like irritable bowel syndrome, anxiety and depression.
0: So you did what's called a genome-wide association study using very large numbers of people. In simple terms, what is a GWAS?
2: So a GWAS uses genetic information that can be measured from a blood test to look at variation in genes across the genome. And by doing this in very large numbers of people, you get a sense of where the heritability that we know exists for fibromyalgia, where that lies, and it leads us to identify the tissues in which those genes are expressed.
0: What did you find when you did that study?
2: We found in roughly 2.5 million people, 26 genes that were associated with fibromyalgia. And the most important piece of information is that the pattern of gene expression points very strongly to the central nervous system. So whereas in the past, because people knew that fibromyalgia gave muscle tenderness, for example, people would investigate muscle-expressed genes. This work shows that fibromyalgia genes are largely expressed within the nervous system.
0: In the brain and spinal cord.
2: That's right.
0: Just to explain some of the findings to me, the gene for Huntington's disease was one of the prominent genes you discovered associated with fibromyalgia.
2: Right.
0: What's going on there?
2: Well, it's very interesting and far from fully explained yet. It's important to say up front that the variation in the gene that we saw is very different from the type

0: of variation you get in that gene in Huntington's disease. But the other interesting thing that we found was not only was this gene the most prominent, but one of the other genes in our list of 26 controls the levels of Huntington protein. So we think there is quite a strong reason to look in this Huntington's pathway at what is going on in fibromyalgia.
1: And one of the things that a genetic study like this can do is redefine diseases. So there's been lots of discussion about the crossover between myalgia and capillomyelitis, chronic fatigue syndrome, and fibromyalgia. Long COVID crossover with chronic fatigue syndrome and fibromyalgia. And you found the same thing in a genetic sense.
0: Yes.
1: Could they be the same disease?
0: I think these are, we would put them on a spectrum, absolutely. They are spectrum conditions, and the label that is attached to an individual to some extent depends on who you see and what their interests are and what the medical professionals take on this. So as a rheumatologist, I would consider somebody with widespread pain as having fibromyalgia, but another clinician who has a particular interest, say, in fatigue, might call it chronic fatigue syndrome. They're definitely on a spectrum.
1: Can you give me a sense of what proportion of people with fibromyalgia these genetic patterns explain?
0: So although we're only scratching the surface, the bigger picture is around understanding the overlap with other conditions, with pointing to the pathways that might be leading to fibromyalgia, and in particular the Huntington's pathway, which will already have work going on to look at targets for drug treatments. And so although for an individual person, you can't say there is X amount that is genetic here and Y amount that's environmental, I think the importance here is the recognition of the syndromic spectrum which this condition sits within and the future pointers for therapies that might come from the pathways that are identified.
1: And just finally, Frances Williams, sometimes these studies throw up surprises in that you see a genetic pattern which is known to be responsive to known drugs, maybe even for other conditions. Did that happen here?
0: Well, I think Huntington's is the big surprise. Weren't expecting that at all. And the reassuring piece of information from this is that there's no relationship between the variant that we've discovered and risk for Huntington's. So this does not mean that people with fibromyalgia are at an increased risk for Huntington's disease. But it does mean that there is a great deal of background work that's been going on for decades to understand that Huntington's pathway. And there are drugs available and being tested that may have benefit for people with fibromyalgia.
1: So less stigma, better recognition, and perhaps some hope down the line for people with the condition.
0: We hope so, yeah.
1: That's Frances Williams, who's Professor of Genomic Epidemiology at King's College London and a consultant rheumatologist.
2: That's very validating for people who've often had quite a tumultuous journey and maybe dismissed or not validated before. So hopefully this has been a helpful story for a lot of people.
1: On ABC Radio National, you're with the Health Report. Coming up on What's That Rash, Tegan and I talk about continuous glucose monitoring, those little white things that stick on the back of your arm. If you don't have diabetes, is there any point in using one of these devices?
2: When you were away, Norman.
1: When, will I ever get away?
2: You're going away again, so we shall remind you. But Bel Smith, who is the co-host of The Science Show, did a story on rapid testing for iron deficiency, and this story is in a similar realm. A lot of people are very interested in iron deficiency, very common problem. This is about iron infusions, though, and it's worth just mentioning that if you're diagnosed with iron deficiency, a key part of it as a GP for me is why. We're thinking celiac disease, heavy vaginal bleeding, bowel cancer, something. We've got to find the cause. And then, of course, you want to treat it because people can feel quite rotten, fatigued, poor concentration, exercise intolerance. Most people will go on tablets as a first line, but for some people you can feel quite wonky in the gut, so that's not really an option. Or for some people the iron is so low, it will take forever to take the oral therapy. So you look at an iron infusion. This is a study that's been published that has actually looked at the rates of iron infusions in reproductive aged women in Australia. And there's been a significant increase. And the question is why? I spoke to an author of the study, Dr. Gazat Kassi, who is a senior research fellow at the South Australian Health and Medical Research Institute at the Women's and Kids Hospital.
3: We have found that really substantial increase in intravenous iron use among Australian

0: men aged 18 to 44. We looked at 11 years data starting from 2013, and by that time, it was only 0.3 in every 100 women received IV iron. But by 2024, that had increased to 5 in every 100 women, or around it is 1 in 20 women received IV iron.
1: So that's a 17-fold increase in the number of women.
0: It is a 17-fold. Amazing, yeah.
1: Why? Why, Gizart, do we think the numbers have gone up so drastically? Is it because that there's better identification of iron deficiency? Are people more aware of it? Or is it something else?
0: There are probably several factors. One thing is awareness of iron deficiency might have improved over time, that we might also be identifying and diagnosing iron deficiency more often than before. Another important factor could be the availability of newer IV iron products. And these products allow a large dose of iron to be given in a relatively short period of time, which can make IV iron more practical in settings like general practice. Our study wasn't actually designed to determine what caused the increase. These are only contributing factors, but understanding exactly what's driving this growth requires further investigation.
1: Do we have a sense of where people are getting the prescriptions from? Is it from GPs? Is it from obstetricians, gynecologists? Is there a breakdown on where the prescriptions are coming from, or where people are actually getting it done?
0: We've looked at our data in that sense that more than 60% of IV iron prescriptions were from GPs, and the rest are from, you know, women's health specialists or registered nurses or like other prescribers.
1: Because you found in the study that there appears to be an equity or an access issue. So women who have a concession card accounted for a lower proportion of these IV infusions, iron infusions over time. Can you just talk us through the equity and access issue here?
0: This is an important finding that we have seen that in 2013, around 30% of intravenous iron dispensings were accounted by a woman with concession card holders, but that has decreased over time. It's reduced to around 24%. We have also seen that out of the intravenous iron prescriptions that required repeat dispensing, only one quarter had complete dispensing. So
1: they filled the first part of the script, but they didn't fill the second part, and that might be a cost factor.
0: Yeah. These medicines are subsidized by the PBS, but it's only for the medicines, and there could be administration costs, and they are costly. So there could be, you know, out-of-pocket costs, and that might contribute also for some of the inequalities. From the cost of infusion, the out-of-pocket cost could be as high as, for example, like $300 or more. So yeah, that's a considerable amount of money.
1: Dr. Gizart Kasi, who's a Senior Research Fellow at the South Australian Health and Medical Research Institute at the Women and Children's Hospital.
2: So what's your takeaway? Too many being done?
1: No, I think probably we're better at recognising it and actually treating people. I hope that is what it is. I think perhaps there is a small proportion where, you know, as Gizart says, are they clinically indicated? That's what this study hasn't looked at. But Norman, the fact that there's no MBS item number, that you have to pay completely out of pocket if you're having this done in a GP practice, is just still quite abhorrent. And the people who suffer most, as we've just heard, are concession card holders.
2: On ABC Radio National, you're with the Health Report. It's been a while since we've done a story on HIV/AIDS. And we've lived through two pandemics since HIV/AIDS. We had the flu pandemic in 2009, and we've had the COVID-19 pandemic. But we tend to forget just how massive the HIV pandemic has been. 92 million people.

0: people infected since the beginning of the pandemic. That's probably an underestimate. 40-odd million deaths, 41 million people, it's thought, according to last year's statistics, living with HIV globally. 53% are women and girls.
1: Wow.
0: Because most of the HIV spread is actually heterosexual spread. We have the world's fastest growing HIV epidemic on our doorstep in Fiji. Extraordinary rates of rise in Fiji. One child a week is born with HIV in Fiji. One dies every month from AIDS-related complications. One in 60 adults are known to carry the virus. That's an underestimate because only a third of people know their HIV status and only 25% are on treatment. That's on our doorstep. Visiting Australia recently was an international authority on HIV/AIDS from another country from which we could perhaps learn something, but where there are difficulties. And set against all this, you've got effectively the disappearance of USAID, the international aid organization out of the US government, from Elon Musk's Doge campaign. Mm. And
1: which we did cover.
0: Cut off funding, you know, abruptly, but only partly restored. So potentially there's a real problem brewing with HIV and HIV control. Professor Linda Gill-Becker is Professor of Medicine and Infectious Diseases at the University of Cape Town. She's also Director of the Desmond Tutu HIV Centre. And as you're about to hear, South Africa has just mind-boggling statistics when it comes to HIV.
2: We are still, I would say, in the midst of our full-on epidemic. As you know, about two-thirds of all people living with HIV are in the eastern southern region of Africa. South Africa, sadly, holds the largest burden of HIV of any country in the world. So we have about 8 million people living with HIV.
0: 8 million?
2: And 8 million, indeed. We've got about 6.2 million on treatment. But if the audience knows about the concept of 95, 95, 95, in other words, we want almost 100% of people to have been tested, almost 100% of those people to be on treatment, and then, of course, as many of those as possible on to be virally suppressed. It's the middle 90 that we struggle with. So we struggle to keep people in treatment in a sustainable way.
0: So just to be clear then, you're good at surveying and detecting HIV infection. You're good at initially giving the drugs, or maybe you're not, you can correct me on that, but people are not sustaining themselves on the drugs.
2: Correct. They are what we call cycling in and out of care. Come for a time and then leave for a time and then come back to us again and re-enter care.
0: So it's not a resource issue. The drugs are available.
2: South Africa actually is doing quite well in that regard. We pay for about four-fifths of our HIV response. We've been receiving one-fifth of our needed income in order to run the program. That had been coming from the federal government in the United States of America. That has now been completely cut off. But actually, we do purchase all our antiretroviral therapy. So it isn't so much the availability of the drugs, it's people being able to access them in clinics. They're long queues, they might have to travel quite far to get to those clinics. And what happens is people then, you know, don't consistently come. And yes, it leads to new infections. So we have about 180,000 new infections every year in South Africa alone.
0: And this is heterosexual spread?
2: Yes, that is our main source of new infections, although we do see quite a lot of what one refers to as key populations, so people who are particularly vulnerable to HIV acquisition, but actually probably struggle the most to get services, either due to prejudice or stigma or even criminalization.
0: And what about pre- and post-exposure prophylaxis, which is commonly available in Australia?
2: Yes, and Australia has done so well in rolling all of that out. The post-exposure prophylaxis is not hugely popular, not as well publicized as it should be. We have a lot of sexual assault, a lot of gender-based violence, so PEP is available in those kinds of settings, but not generally for unequivocally

0: expected exposures, particularly amongst heterosexual contact. But pre-exposure prophylaxis is beginning to roll out. We actually managed probably to get the most people onto oral PrEP, somewhere around 3.5 million by the end of last year. But we are very excited now about being able to roll out long-acting PrEP, particularly lenacapavir, the 6-monthly shot, because we've, again, struggled to keep people on oral PrEP.
1: And just to explain here what we're talking about, you're HIV negative and you take it to prevent infection in the first place.
0: Correct.
1: I just wanted to take a more global view, which you will have because you're part of that that global community. And the first question I have is, what's been the impact of Elon Musk particularly effectively having cut US aid, the United States aid organization, in a very short space of time with only a fragment of its funding left? What's been the impact of that globally?
0: Well, I would say that it's been devastating in the countries that have been dependent on what was then USAID funding. So USAID fed into the President's Emergency Fund for AIDS Relief, and there are a number of countries around the world which were PEPFAR countries. Countries like mine, that has been completely cut off, but countries like Malawi, Mozambique were heavily dependent on that PEPFAR funding.
1: And have they seen a resurgence in HIV as a result?
0: Almost certainly they will. It's early days, and one of the devastating components of this, of course, is the ability to collect data. So the very people who collected the data so we would know about new infections or be the people testing, those people have also been removed as a result of the loss of funding. So we've got a double whammy here where we've got, you know, less access to good data, as well as particularly a hard hit on primary prevention.
1: And of course, we're seeing problems in our region too, in the Pacific.
0: Correct. Clearly, we do believe that getting people undetectable is important for secondary prevention. In other words, undetectable equals untransmittable. People become uninfectious. But until we have everybody in the world on treatment, we really do have to roll out primary prevention. And this is where these new long-acting agents for prevention bring a great deal of hope, I think.
1: Professor Linda Gale-Becker, who's Professor of Medicine and Infectious Diseases at the University of Cape Town and Director of the Desmond Tutu HIV Centre, who was recently visiting Australia.
2: Eye-opening and terrifying.
1: Yeah. There's only one disease that we've ever eliminated from the globe, and that's smallpox. Once a disease gets established, an infectious disease established, it's almost impossible to get rid of it, particularly if it's transmitted sexually. So we are living with HIV, and we will live for the rest of human history with HIV unless we can actually intervene with vaccines, effective treatments, and as Linda Gale-Becker said, primary prevention. We talked about primary prevention, coronary heart disease. This is primary prevention in HIV. People will be wondering about safe sex. Yep, really important. Condom use, really important, but not 100% reliable. But this idea of pre-exposure prophylaxis, where you take a drug, maybe that might last for 6 months, when you're HIV negative to protect you in the future, and also intervention with post-exposure prophylaxis. Mm. And there's a lot of prejudice about post-exposure prophylaxis, not necessarily in Australia, but you know, that this encourages unhealthy sexual behaviour, unprotected sex and so on. You know, we just need to get real here and control the disease, independent of politics and ideology.
2: And remove the stigma. Agree. On ABC Radio National, you're listening to The Health Report, and I'm going to leave you now with Tegan Taylor for What's That Rash?
3: So, Norman, I've been seeing something popping up mostly at the gym the last couple of months, and I wondered if you could shed some light on it. I've been noticing people on the back of their tricep, their upper arm, with like a little white button. And I'm pretty sure I know what it is, but why don't you tell me what it's all about?
1: So what that white button, I see it as well. So it's kind of everywhere. So that's a continuous glucose monitor, which pierces the skin and measures in the what's called the interstitial fluid, your sugar levels, your glucose levels, and it's used for both diabetes, but I think the people in the gym are not using it for diabetes, they're using it to watch their metabolism. And the question is, does it do them any good?
3: Well, continuous glucose monitoring for people who aren't

0: Diabetics is the topic today on What's That Rash?
1: The show where we answer the health questions that simply everyone's asking.
0: So today's question comes from Jane. Jane says, I've been hearing a lot about continuous glucose monitors lately, including from people who don't have diabetes. Do we actually know whether wearing one can tell a healthy person anything useful? Or are we at risk of just becoming obsessed with every little rise and fall in our blood sugar? Well, Norman, if I'm not mistaken, this is a conundrum you have been weighing yourself.
1: Yes. On the desk in my study at home is a box which says urgent medical delivery, which was delivered to my home, and it's unopened. But in that box...
0: Is that urgent, hey?
1: But in that box is a continuous glucose monitor. So a very quick story. People might notice that I did a Four Corners in July on the longevity industry. And as part of that, I got a whole lot of bloods done. And some of my bloods were just on the high end, particularly in terms of blood sugar control. So not diabetes, but just on the high end. And I was speaking to an endocrinologist, said, oh, you should get one of these glucose monitors and check your postprandial blood sugar. In other words, your blood sugar after you've had a meal, and try and keep it down below a certain level. So I was basically healthy. Everything else was okay. So I thought, well, that's okay. Anyway, I haven't opened the box yet.
0: Okay, well, I'm interested to get into Jane's question today and maybe also help you work through some of your thoughts and feelings.
1: Oh, thank you very much. I'll lie down and you can chat me through it.
0: Well, okay, because I do think there's a couple of different things going in here. I think, first up, if you are managing diabetes, having one of these is completely appropriate. You've talked about that with your doctor. That is what it's designed for. The idea that it's being used by people who don't have diabetes to maybe get some more insights into what's happening in their bodies, that's the thing that's a little bit more of a fuzzy line, I suppose. And so some of it's psychological, some of it's maybe what we can actually interpret from those data, but we're going to unpack it all. So maybe we start a little bit with these devices because they're actually relatively new inventions.
1: They are, and they're very sophisticated. For a tiny little device, they're a sophisticated device which then transmits to your mobile phone your blood sugars. When you've got diabetes, you can give your clinician access to it as well. And when you go and see your doctor, when you've got diabetes, they can just see what your blood sugar is doing, whether it's going too high and so on, adjust your diet. And there's a lot of evidence that keeping your blood sugar, and this, the reason I'm saying this is the question is whether that kind of discipline translates to people who don't have diabetes. So when you've got diabetes, if you're seeing large fluctuations, it's not good. You want to keep your blood sugar in a reasonable range without risking hypoglycemia. And what were you doing on that day? What sort of food were you having? Is there a pattern of how you're eating? And changing that, as well as adjusting your insulin accordingly. But we're talking about people who don't have diabetes. And the question is there any benefit from monitoring your blood glucose?
0: Why do we care about blood sugar? What's actually underlying this?
1: Well, blood sugar, we're talking about glucose, which is the basic unit of currency of energy in our body. So that's why blood glucose is so important. And it's tightly controlled because when it goes too high, it becomes toxic. And there's all sorts of metabolic effects of consistently high blood sugars. And what has changed over the last few years is the notion at which level of blood sugar you start to think, well, that's the high end of where risk might start. And the risk that you're thinking about here is the risk of cardiovascular disease. When I was training, the limit was up about 6.5. That was where you thought, well, that's the upper limit of normal. Now people are saying it's around about 5.6 millimoles per litre. So in other words, the range that's considered a healthy range of blood sugars before you get into 5.6, so it's lower than it used to be.
0: So those numbers you're throwing around there, are they fasting blood sugar?
1: Well, it gets confusing, but yes, they are fasting blood sugars. So you fasted for a certain number of hours, and that's when you do your blood sugar. Everybody will go higher than 5.6 when they have a meal, but you don't want that to go much higher than, say, 11. And then it comes back down into the range.
0: So what I'm hearing is if you don't have diabetes, your body's already actually pretty good at keeping that into a safe level. So what am I worried about? Why is there a push for fitness-interested people to be monitoring this more closely?
1: Well, a lot of this is social influencers. A lot of this is people...
0: No, but, like, what's the kind of

0: theory behind it?
1: Well, it's a very good question, because it really does depend on which social influencer you're following. So you're talking about the people at the gym who are wearing them and why they think they might be wearing them, mm-hmm. versus medical researchers who are looking into continuous glucose monitoring in healthy people to see whether or not it benefits them over the long term. So we'll come to that later. For people who are at the gym, they're concerned about their diet. Are they eating enough protein? Are they not controlling their carbs? Because they believe that if they control their carbs, that helps them to lose fat and they look more, what's the word?
0: Chiseled.
1: Yeah, they look more chiseled, thank you. You get a bit of feedback on your carbohydrate intake, and with your blood sugars spiking and you're eating too much in the way of carbs. So that's, I think, what they think is going on.
0: Is it also maybe to do with like energy levels across the day? Like you hear, I'm just thinking about, you know, common parlance. I don't know if there's much to this or not, but the idea of like a sugar high or a slump, is it maybe giving you hints to that as well?
1: It could. A lot of that is largely myth. People have different levels of energy during the day. And yes, you do have a dip in the afternoon. So if you've had a large lunch, you tend to go into a kind of somnolent mode because your parasympathetic nervous system is active to allow yourself to digest the food. But some people believe it's the angle of the curve going down that actually changes your perception of fatigue and energy rather than your level of sugar.
0: Are you saying that's not true?
1: I hesitate to, because I think
0: the dietitians listening have their fingers poised over their keyboards to write us angry emails.
1: Well, and fair enough, but this is a new area. Well, people have been wearing continuous glucose monitors for a long time, but not in the numbers who don't have diabetes. And it may well be that good studies of people wearing continuous glucose monitors shows truly what the effect of blood sugar is if you monitor it with mood and fatigue and so on. We didn't find many reliable studies in that area when we looked at it for this program. So that's why I'm hesitating, because in fact, new evidence may come out with continuous glucose monitoring. But there is one study which has looked at this in depth, where it was three studies really designed to see the impact of changing diet on people in terms of their health and well-being over an extended period of time. And as part of these studies, they wore continuous glucose monitors. So these were ordinary people without diabetes. And in summary, there was a relationship between what's called time in range. But essentially, it's the time spent. So they got the continuous glucose monitoring, that accurate idea of their blood sugars through the day. And the more people were in the range of round about 3.9 millimoles per litre to 5.6 millimoles per litre, the more they were in that range, the better their cardiovascular health. It wasn't the glucose monitor that was doing that, but what the glucose monitor showed was that if the diet that they were on kept them in range, then their long-term prospects of developing atherosclerotic heart disease were lower. Their risks were lower.
0: Were they using that monitor as a tool? Were the participants able to see those results? Or is it more that they were just put on diets that happened to put them in that range and the scientists were seeing those results?
1: The participants were blind to the results of the continuous glucose monitoring. So it was only the researchers that saw it. So the glucose monitoring did not change their behaviour.
0: Mm.
1: But the implication there was if you could keep within that range on your daily life, then the outcomes were good. So that was the benefit of continuous glucose monitoring, is the quality of the data in that study. It's a separate question, which is if you were to wear a continuous glucose monitor and then try to keep within that range, then you would assume that that's a technique for keeping you in a healthy range as you go through life. But I think what the researchers in this study would suggest is that the diet that they designed for health and blood sugar control would do this without you having to wear a continuous glucose monitor. And it won't surprise you what that diet looked like.
0: I'm pretty sure I can guess, Mediterranean adjacent at least. So what we've got is the idea that keeping within this range is linked to better outcomes. So, okay, first tick in that box there. The other question then is about behaviour change, whether it's worth monitoring it. I was thinking about continuous glucose monitors as like a bit of a trend and thinking that maybe it's a bit of an extension to just all of the other health metrics that we're able to access these days thanks to things like smartwatches. Like, we're used to being able to know quite granular data about our own bodies.
1: Well, yes, it's another wearable. It's just a wearable that pierces your

0: through diabetes. But they've got really no idea how to properly interpret this if people don't have diabetes at all.
1: So pretty big note of caution coming through there, Norman, is a little bit of a spoiler for Jane who asked the question. I did want to ask about another group that don't have diabetes, that there does seem to be a fair bit of research looking into the usefulness of these monitoring in this group. People with pre-diabetes or people with what used to be called polycystic ovarian syndrome, now it's called polyendocrine metabolic ovarian syndrome, PMOS. What is, like, where's the research heading?
0: I think the research is heading that, you know, if you take PMOS, there's little question that behaviour change, lifestyle change can make a big difference to people with PMOS, and therefore CGMs could be a useful help along the way. And not necessarily, again, wearing it 365 days a year, but from time to time, according to the advice you're getting from your doctor. So there's more and more evidence that there is benefit there. In pre-diabetes, again, and it's, you know, research in Melbourne and elsewhere has shown that you can draw yourself back from the brink with pre-diabetes with intense lifestyle interventions. I think the research, I think it was at the Baker Institute, showed that muscle strengthening training can bring you back from pre-diabetes to a much more normal blood sugar level, particularly associated with diet. Now, if you're looking for behavior change, then continuous glucose monitoring can actually add to that and help you along. It's another biofeedback mechanism.
1: But what you're saying is when it might be appropriate in those smaller groups of people, it's probably still just a short-term tool, and that you then kind of move on to just a steady-state lifestyle where you're not monitoring this round the clock.
0: Yes, but the evidence is still not in. It may well be you need to wear it all the time so you've got that continuous feedback. It may be that wearing it all the time, you get numb to it and you stop responding to it, and therefore intermittent use of this to fix up your behaviour after a few months is the right way to go. All these questions need to be answered before you say to people, you've got to wear it all the time, or it's okay to wear it for 15 days and we'll come back in 6 months' time. We don't know the answers to those questions, but we come back to the original question here. It's Jane's question, which is, should you be wearing them all the time? Why would you do it when you're otherwise healthy? If you know you're eating a healthy diet, that's going to be fairly consistent. And if your exercise is fairly consistent, you're not going to get many surprises in 15 days of use.
1: Well, Jane, I hope that's been helpful to you. Norman, I have to know, if it's been helpful to you, what are you going to do with your urgent medical delivery box that's sitting on your table?
0: It's staying in the box for the time being.
1: Oh, really?
0: Yeah, no, it's going to stay in the box. I'm looking at my phone too much anyway. I don't need to look at it for my glucose.
1: Fair enough. Well, Jane, thank you so much for the question. We love getting your questions. You can send them to thatrash@abc.net.au.
0: See you next week.
1: See you then.

0: We all have those books. Dog-eared with their first few pages still fanning even when you try to lie them straight. They still inspire awe after the seventh reread. Which Australian books are your timeless favourites? ABC Radio National's Top 100 Australian Books Countdown. 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
1: Western Australia, 1932. Farmers are crouching in the dirt, pointing their guns at their enemy. And they fire, but the enemy scatters. They outrun the bullets somehow. Who is this formidable enemy?
2: The emu.
1: Yes. Join me, Mark Fennell. We are doing a brand new special mini-series on No One Saw It Coming about some very strange wars. And we're going to start with a war about what happens when farmers decide to take on an army of birds. That's next on No One Saw It Coming.
3: ABC News with Andrew Kaloupas. The Iran-backed Houthi rebel group has taken control of a port area vital to controlling shipping through the Red Sea, sparking a surge in the price of Brent crude oil. Nick Parmeter reports.
4: Mocha is about 80 kilometres from the Bab el-Mandeb Strait, a vital waterway between the Red Sea and the Gulf of Aden, through which about 12% of the world's oil and other goods are typically shipped. It's become even more important since shipping through the nearby Strait of Hormuz was disrupted

0: by Iran at the outset of war triggered by US and Israeli attacks. Mocha represents the Houthis' biggest territorial gain since a truce signed in 2022 to end a civil war that lasted more than a decade. A return to full-scale fighting would be devastating for the Yemeni people and world energy supplies. Benchmark Brent crude futures have jumped to $105 a barrel.
1: Health officials in Gaza say an Israeli airstrike has killed a man, his wife and two daughters aged 8 and 12 in a house in the northern Gaza Strip. The Israeli military has escalated the bombardment of houses over the past 2 days, but it hasn't immediately commented on the latest attack in the town of Beit Lahia. A US-backed ceasefire last October halted large-scale fighting, but it hasn't ended Israeli strikes. The federal government is doubling down through new legislation before Parliament as the political fight over Australia's booming illegal tobacco market intensifies. Here's Kaveh Akbari.
2: The draft new laws would make it easier to prosecute people selling illicit cigarettes and strip criminals of money and assets generated by the trade. Authorities could use factors such as unusually cheap prices and overseas-style packaging as evidence tobacco is illegally imported. The government says the changes are designed to target the entire supply chain from organised crime groups through to distributors and retailers. The Coalition and One Nation argue dramatically cutting tobacco excise would shrink the black market. Labor rejects that approach, saying stronger enforcement is the better way to tackle organised crime without undermining public health policy.
1: Tourism operators say working holidaymakers are filling jobs that are difficult to staff locally. The federal government's reviewing visa settings as part of efforts to reduce net overseas migration, raising concerns some temporary workers could face shorter stays or tighter eligibility. In far north Queensland, backpackers make up a significant share of the tourism workforce across hospitality, accommodation and reef operations. Quicksilver Group Managing Director Tony Baker says many of those roles would be extremely difficult to fill without overseas workers.
3: They're extremely important, particularly as we came out of COVID. They basically helped our industry get back and operating again. We would have an enormous amount of difficulty finding staff for those positions, as would many tourism businesses.
1: Liberal frontbencher James Patterson says the federal government has failed to keep young people off social media. As the coalition continues to voice concern over Labor's digital duty of care proposal. As part of the draft legislation unveiled earlier this week, online platforms would have to identify and mitigate harmful content for users under the age of 18. The government maintains the plan aims to empower people online, but Senator Patterson says the bill has the potential to compromise freedom of speech.
4: There's a pretty profound problem with this bill, and that is it allows a minister, a politician, to decide what constitutes harm and then restrict access to that information. In a liberal democracy, it is not a good idea to vest that power in a minister.
1: Chinese state media report at least 25 people have been killed after a cargo ship caught fire while docked in port. Here's Eliza Getze.
5: The ship was docked for repairs in the Beihai Shipbuilding Company at the port of Qingdao, a major shipping hub on China's northeast coast. A photo released by Xinhua News Agency identified the ship as the Ocean Melody, which, according to tracking website Vessel Finder, sails under a Liberian flag. Xinhua reports a total of 42 people had been on the vessel and 12 of them were safely evacuated. Five were injured and taken to hospital. Xinhua says China's President Xi Jinping issued important instructions to urgently conduct rescues of missing people on the ship, while Premier Li Qiang has called for trapped people to be rescued.
1: That's the latest from ABC News. For more news at any time, head to our website at abc.net.au/news.

0: It is 1932. Right now, there is a group of men over there who are crouching in the dusty red dirt, the West Australian wheat belt.
1: So it's a major, a brigadier, a couple of soldiers, these two guns, and a merry band of farmers and whatever rifles, shotguns that they can take with them.
0: They get into position and they have their enemy in their sights.
1: They're loading up, they're aiming, and the guns jam.
0: They curse, they

0: swear, but they do not give up. They race towards the enemy instead.
1: They start to requisition vehicles, trucks and cars. They're basically chasing them down because they're trying to keep up with them.
0: But what these men don't yet realise is that their enemy moves way faster than they think. Their enemy will dash and dart around their bullets and race well ahead of their cars. Because the enemy these men are trying to kill is a bird.
1: The emu.
0: This is what happens when a country decides to go to war with a flightless bird. But the true opponent is something much larger and more formidable.
1: This is a story of not really coming to terms with the Australian environment. It's a story of hubris.
0: My name is Mark Fennell, and welcome to the first in our mini-series, This Stupid War. And for the next four episodes, we are diving into some of the weirdest conflicts in history. Conflicts started by a pig, a pastry, yes, even emus. But at the time, no one, except maybe the emus, saw it coming.

0: So I want you to imagine something for me. This is going to sound weird, but my job is weird sometimes.
1: Sure.
0: I want you to imagine that between us right now is a fully grown emu.
1: And I would run that way.
0: That person who I want you to imagine running away from you, that would be Ruth Morgan.
1: I'm a historian at the ANU in Canberra, and I work on environmental history. So really interested in, well, often Australian history, but how people's relationships with place and the environment, quite broadly defined, have changed over time.
0: And tonight, we are going to war with nature.
1: We are. Look, it's a common metaphor, and it comes up time and time again for a reason.
0: This very strange war begins where another war ends, the Great War, World War I. In 1918, the armistice was signed, and tens of thousands of Aussies at that point have been killed. World War I is just a devastating conflict for Australians. And the soldiers that made it home, they're not doing well.
1: It's, on the one hand, a young settler nation and has believed that it has proven itself on the battlefield, but it's also an anxious nation because all of these men and their experiences of the war are coming back.
0: A lot of trauma.
1: A lot of trauma. It's not a massive population either, so most people will have known someone or had family members who have been at war, and they're coming back. But there's also a lot of anxiety about what this influx of damaged veterans might look like. And the overwhelming mood is that we don't really want these men congregating in cities where they might start to band together, they might be a cause of social unrest.
0: So too many traumatised people that know how to use guns, let's separate them.
1: Absolutely.
0: So this was a real concern, by the way. There were other countries that had had uprisings like your Russias and whatnot, and so what are they going to do with these men to have them not congregate in the cities and, I don't know, maybe overthrow the government?
1: Well, that would be a dire outcome as far as everyone's concerned. So this isn't a unique situation to Australia. It's a British Empire strategy, really, to settle these men on the land. So there's an idea that rural life is going to help restore these men to their health, their manliness, and there's going to be benefits for the nation because then there will be more farmers, these will not be congregating dangerously in cities, and they will then boost the productivity of the nation.
0: And so 5,000 of these men and their families are sent to Western Australia.
1: So it's a masculinist ideal. They're going to be the breadwinners and the providers for their families out on these rural properties.
0: The government is calling this scheme the Land Fit for Heroes. But it's a bit of a problem.
1: A lot of the very good farming land has already been claimed. So there's already a wheat belt at this point, but they are moving further east, so into what is marginal land, where rainfall is a bit more patchy. So some of this land hasn't been farmed by farmers before, by Anglo-Europeans.
0: The existing wheat belt kind of runs along the bottom of Western Australia, kind of near Perth, and particularly on the edges of the belt, which is really where these soldiers were being settled. It's very flat, very hard-packed land.
1: It was covered in scrub, trees and so on. Some of the challenges, I suppose, for these returned soldiers is that they have to clear this land themselves. And that is hard work. And a lot of them aren't really capable. They're not in a position to do this. Some of them have farming experience. A lot more of them don't. Or they don't have farming experience in that kind of country.
0: So it's already hard. Plus you're carrying a bunch of trauma. You've got land that hasn't necessarily been kind of graded and readied up for this. But there's another problem. They're not the only living things on these lands. There's also animals.
1: Yeah. All the introduced species, like rabbits in particular, foxes, wild dogs that make their way across Australia and flourish in these environments. And then there are the native animals that think, oh, well, now you guys are creating this environment that's very ideal for us.
0: But one of the most destructive animals, or at least for these farmers, is, of course, the native emu.
1: They're cool, but they are also really big. They're, like, up to 2 metres tall.
0: They're bigger than us.
1: Oh, yeah, yeah, definitely. And they're a bit, you know, they've got sharp beaks. They can really peck and just don't want to be too close. I can see they can be a bit cheeky. Yeah, so I just sort of keep my distance, that's all.
0: So if you were to run away from our imaginary emu that's in front of us, who would win that race?
1: Oh, I think the emu, quite easily. It wouldn't be the most informed strategy on my part to run, but...
0: So I'm getting tall, I'm getting strong, I'm getting fast.
1: Yes. All things that I'm not.
0: I'm also getting formidable.
1: Yeah, absolutely. They've been around for a very long time. They know what they're doing. Yep.
0: And in the thousands of years that our formidable enemy has been roaming these lands, what's been the emu's traditional migration? Like, how do they move around the continent?
1: Well, the ones that's least in Western Australia, the ones I'm more familiar with, they tend to, you know, get around. They can move hundreds and hundreds of kilometres to get what they want, to go towards food, to go towards water sources. And they then kind of flock together and build up these big contingents and they get on the move.
0: Righto, so we have our 2 metre tall bird with razor sharp beak that can run like the wind. That is a huge problem for farmers because whatever crop they've managed to grow at this point is now being trampled on or munched on by these massive animals.
1: They're weighing about 50 kilos, so they're flattening the wheat and they don't come just one by one. So you're getting a stampede through your wheat field, which is not ideal, and they're eating it.
0: They're eating the wheat.
1: Yeah, they're like, great, you've made a buffet for me, basically, and they're drawn to it. And it's not only the wheat that they're drawn to the water supplies that are now popping up through this area that would ordinarily only have seasonal water.
0: So the emus are stealing water, which is a particular problem because in 1932, there's a massive drought.
1: Yeah, absolutely. This is a season that is very nerve-wracking for the farmers because they're starting to think, is this going to be like 1914, which is a really bad drought for Western Australia and was one of the, I suppose, push factors in a lot of men enlisting for war. They were like, well, we might as well go to the front because there's not much for us here. And so they're sensitive to that experience. And they are also thinking, well, I've just planted all this wheat and now, you know, I'm not going to be able to sell it. So this is a very difficult moment as far as they're concerned.
0: At this point, these farmers have been growing wheat, or trying to, for just over a decade. And in that time, they had been asking the West Australian government to help them tackle this emu problem. And the West Australian government didn't do very much.
1: There was a real sense for these men that they are being abandoned. They're not getting much traction, I suppose, with Perth, their government, and they also feel very isolated.
0: Now, there were some existing measures to keep animals away from crops. The most famous one would be the rabbit-proof fence, which by this point in history had been around for around 30 years.
1: That's one of the earliest infrastructure attempts to deal with this problem. And unfortunately, though, they're a little bit late.
0: That fence, well, I mean, it didn't really keep the rabbits out, and it certainly was no better at keeping the emus out.
1: Because they're running at the fences. It seems as though the fences were not sort of the kind of materials that we might expect today. They're not very tall, but we know that emus can jump. They will run parallel. They will run along the fence until they can come in. So this is not ideal as far as protecting the farms.
0: Eventually, the Federal Minister for Defence, he takes pity on the farmers and decides, you know what? We need to do something.
1: He says, okay, I will allow you to take 2 machine guns and you can have a couple of soldiers and off you go. So it's a major, a brigadier, a couple of soldiers, these 2 guns, machine guns, and a merry band of farmers and whatever rifles, shotguns that they can take with them.
0: They also had an RSPCA person with them, right?
1: Oh, look, I don't think he lasts very long. he seems to turn up for a day. He has a knife and a gun, and the army representative, the major at the time, says, well, we're not going to let any of them suffer. But okay. RSPCA gentleman is there to, he says, I'm very sympathetic to the farmers, but we don't want any birds to suffer.
0: You've got this strike force emu, which is what I will persist with calling it. Historically inaccurate, but cooler.
1: Yes.
0: So they arrive from all over the country. They arrive in WA.
1: Yep.
0: How does the first battle go?
1: Look, not according to plan.
0: Right.
1: It turns out that while a machine gun might have been useful on the Western Front, for instance. Industrial warfare, this is where it's at. Emus are either impervious to the bullets, as far as they can tell.
0: What?
1: In that they don't seem to be easy to kill.
0: But it's got feathers on it.
1: Yeah, there's a real sense among the military and the press that are on the ground and the farmers that these emus are brave, they're tough, they can resist our tactics, and the birds scatter. They run zigzag. They aren't, you know, doing what they're supposed to do and being easily knocked over.
0: Some people surmise that the emu's got, like, ultra-tough skin or that the feathers are somehow acting as a buffer, like a force field. Whatever it is, the emus are harder to shoot and kill than these men realise. And just put yourself in their shoes, right? Because years they've had of these birds eating their wheat, they've been asking the government for help, then finally they got these guns, and the guns aren't working. And once the press pick up on it, things spiral.
1: They are describing the emus as, you know, soldiers of their own, that they're in battalions, there's brigadiers and generals on that side as well.
0: And of course you can thank the press for the title, The Emu War.
1: It's obviously all very tongue-in-cheek. I think a lot of it is very imaginative journalism, we might say, but this is not going the way that certainly the farmers on the ground would have wanted. And usually, this is why we don't tend to use machine guns to hunt them, and Indigenous peoples are not hunting them like this. They're going after the individual. They're not doing this. So we can see why it might not have turned out so well.
2: I just want to know if an emu can open up a door like the velociraptors from Jurassic Park.
1: Possibly.
2: You're an academic. I'll take it.
1: I wouldn't put it past them. I wouldn't want to underestimate them. That's clear.
0: Not only do the emus appear to be impervious to the machine guns, then, just when you thought it couldn't get any worse,
1: the guns jam.
0: The farmers make this interesting choice next. Instead of trying to shoot the emus from afar, they decide they're going to get closer to them. They're going to chase them down to, I don't know, tackle them?
1: They start to requisition vehicles, trucks and cars. They're jumping in, they're getting their guns, and they're going after these creatures. So they're basically chasing them down because they're trying to keep up with them. The distance of their guns is an issue. They need to be able to keep up. Whether that's a wily tactic, maybe on the behalf of the emu, but they are then finding, well, we have to be on the move as well. We have to go after them.
0: Okay, so this is not going well. Do they regroup at some point?
1: They do. So after a few days, certainly the military folk go back to Perth, so they get on the train, head back, think about what they've been doing.
0: long, hard think about the choices that you have made.
1: Is this worth continuing, chaps?
0: The thing is, when you look back over history, usually when a war comes to an end, there's an ending. Like, there's a climax. A city is bombed, a king is beheaded, one side concedes, something happens. But this war against the emus, it sort of ends with a whimper. There's no official end. Which in some ways is fitting, because there was no official beginning either. I mean, that title, The Emu War, was a press creation. What certainly began as a conflict against this big bird, when you look back on it, in some ways it's actually a war against the very environment that these settlers found themselves in. Like, it's a very young settler culture for these men. When they went into battle here with something that they just didn't quite understand, and certainly we're not capable of controlling.
1: This young nation, this manly, masculinist society is going to prove itself on the stage with its production of wheat and wool for the imperial market and all these sorts of things. It's like a battle in a bigger war against the Australian landscape.
0: Okay, so, like, in terms of casualties, right, as far as I can see here, there's about 986 emus that were killed in this particular campaign from November 12th to December 10th. That's, you know, nearly 1,000. And actually, when you count on the injuries and the ones that died afterwards, you got another, I think, more than 2,000 later on. As much as some of this is entertaining, that to me seems like a pretty significant kill count. Was that number not regarded as being successful, or were they just overwhelmed by the tens of thousands more?
1: Yeah, I think this is... To us, that does seem like a lot. I mean, gosh, that would seem like a successful effort, but you're talking about really a drop in the ocean. And I suspect, I know they are the official figures, but whether we can really trust them, given how, I suppose, the parody of the situation, they might have been trying to make themselves
2: look good.
1: How
2: dare you question our service people?
1: Exactly. I'm terribly sorry.
0: As the whole emu war comes to a close, the government is very aware that the emus still have the upper hand. God, that's a strange sentence to say out loud. So the Department of Agriculture, they offer this incentive. Anyone who can bring in an emu beak will get some cash.
1: This makes a tidy little earner for people who are labouring out in the wheat belt, people who are unemployed, bounty hunters who make this their job, basically, to hunt the emus.
2: How much money do I get if I bring you a beak?
1: Something like a few shillings. You're probably needing quite a few beaks to make much headway. And there was a bit of a controversy because people would try to pass off old beaks, dried up beaks.
2: Oh.
1: So you want a fresh beak.
2: You need CSI beak.
1: You do need CSI beak to make sure that this is a fresh emu or a recently departed emu and not one that you maybe tackled a little while ago.
2: Well, it's interesting because like, I was just looking, I've got the numbers here
1: in
2: front
1: of
2: me. And it's like, it does, they collect a lot of beaks. So I'm going to try and get the exact number. So from 1945 to 1960, 284,724 beaks were recorded. I mean, that's certainly a fair bit more than the, you know, the mere 2,000, 3,000 that were collected in the official emu war. If we view success through the lens of dead emus, is that an effective win?
1: It doesn't seem to solve the problem in the sense that one season they've knocked the emu problem, the emu menace, on the head. To say that it works, I'm not sure, because they still need fences and they're still going out each season and doing this, but it seems to be the only strategy that they are willing to entertain.
2: One of the reasons I like the story is that it obviously has a funny component to it, but there's also like there's a darkness to it, which is you've got, you know, traumatised service people who have been asked to spread out across the country, asked to build lives with, you know, extreme trauma from World War One. And it also kind of speaks a little bit to what happens to colonists and settlers in this country when you're in land that, you know, that is not necessarily designed for you. That's me putting that diplomatically. It kind of reveals something at the very core of Australia, which is just how challenging that settler colonialism actually is for all parties.
1: Oh, absolutely. I mean, I think this is, you're right. You can see where, well, it becomes the Anzac legend, but before that we have the pioneer legend. We have this history of trying to, this experience of hardship, and that this is where the Australian spirit is made, through these sorts of rugged endurance in these frontier conditions. Should they have been out there? Should they have been put out there to struggle? I think we continue to grapple with that history. And it is interesting how, I suppose, we have this story of where European farming practices are trying to be established in hostile territory with devastating impacts for those families, as you say, for the Indigenous people.

0: there. And then, of course, for the environment, and it ends up undermining the agricultural project, because already you're starting to see dry land salinity in this part of the country, and that devastates a huge tract of Western Australia.
1: The emu was considered a pest by the settlers, but of course Indigenous Australians held a very different view.
0: Not a pest as far as Indigenous people are concerned. We have emu dreamings, this sort of great cultural significance of emus. Their eggs are important. They're going to be symbols and signs of changing weather conditions and seasonal change and so on. And they're an amazing food source and resource overall. So it's quite a different outlook to what the farmers were bringing to the table.
1: Do you think when Strikeforce Emu was making its way across the wheat belt, do you think they could have seen coming how it was going to play out?
0: It's hard to say. I think it must have been a real sense of desperation, a real sense that we have to do something. And I think important context here is that they not only had the dry conditions of 1932, but they weren't that far out of the Great Depression. So wheat prices were really low. And then a genius strategy, and I don't use that in a positive sense, was, well, grow more wheat. Not recognising that that would perhaps depress the price even further. And so they've got enormous amounts of wheat that they can't get any money for. The farmers are so cheesed off with the authorities that they're actually starting to really get quite angry. And so this idea of keeping the farmers out of the city because they might be troublesome actually makes them troublesome out there.
1: Yeah.
0: And I think there is this boiling up of resentment. And I think this helps us understand why the government gives in to their requests, because they're saying, look, we're going to really make problems for you if you don't throw us a bone here.
1: Why do you think this story has persisted in the imagination for so many people? Is it just that it's funny, or is there more to it than that?
0: I think it's so unusual, because it's not as though we don't hear military metaphors when we talk about the environment. I think that's relatively common in Australia when we look at look at natural disasters. And this, for these people at the time, was something of a disaster as far as they were concerned. But I think what's unusual about this particular episode, we can read about it. And we've also got footage of this absurd episode. So I think there is something incredible about the moment, and something that I think is just incredibly entertaining for people.
1: When you look back at this particular war, like, what do you think the lessons are?
0: I'd say that the lessons are probably familiar ones in Australian history of trying to be too ambitious, I would say. It's a story of hubris, really, of trying to cultivate closer settlement or mixed farming in environmentally marginal areas is always going to be a high-risk strategy. You've got market forces against them with the Depression. You've got the weather against them with drought. This is a story of not really coming to terms with the Australian environment.
1: This actually came to us from Alex, who's in Year 6, who really wanted us to do it. So, Alex, thank you for taking us on this adventure. It's been wild, hasn't it?
0: It has been quite a wild time, Alex. So thank you for making this suggestion, and I hope it's answered some of your questions.
1: And also thank you to you for being the one that took us through one of the stranger wars in Australia's history.
0: Well, thanks, Mark. It's been really fun.
1: Dr. Ruth Morgan there, Director of the ANU Centre for Environmental History. This episode was produced by Zoe Ferguson and Jesse Kay. The sound engineer was Andy Grant. And of course, it is the very first episode in our special series, This Stupid War. We are going to dive into a new conflict next week. My question to you is, can you guess what the conflict is? That will be in your feeds next week. I'm Mark Fennell, and thank you so much for listening to No One Saw It Coming. It is made on Gadigal land in Sydney, Australia, for ABC Radio National. I'm Mark Fennell. I'll see you then. Bye.
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6: What if this is you? big expense.

0: answers, children among them, not enough money coming in, and finances that would just about work if you could pay off your mortgage. You've got the money to do it. It's sitting there in your super account. But you won't be allowed to touch it for a decade, maybe more, when you will be able to use it to pay off your mortgage. Why shouldn't you be able to do it now? Pauline Hanson can see the point.
1: A lot of Australians are doing it tough now and struggling to pay off their mortgages. In some ways, I feel that you should give them their money now and let them help them with the cost of living.
0: Is she right? And if she is, what does that say about the whole idea of compulsory untouched superannuation? Welcome to The Economy Stupid on ABC Radio National with me, Peter Martin, and an examination sparked partly by the leader of One Nation and partly by this letter we received a few weeks back. It's from Mel, aged 50. Mel writes, I work in disability care and support my teenage kids and my 82-year-old father in my mortgaged home. It's often precarious financially, especially when health flare-ups limit me. My superannuation is $270,000. It would pay my mortgage and give me security if I could access it early. To discuss Mel's idea, which is also Pauline Hanson's idea, we're joined by Cameron Murray. Cameron's a housing specialist who runs the consultancy Fresh Economic Thinking. He's also the author of the book The Great Housing Hijack. He's thought a lot about super. And one of Australia's leading retirement savings experts, Susan Thorpe, now with Monash University. Susan spoke to us last year about super and how we feel about it. We'll put links to that show in our show notes. Welcome, Cameron, and welcome back, Susan.
2: Thanks, Peter.
3: Good to be here, Peter.
0: Susan, what do the rules say about early access to super?
3: Access to super is limited to people who reach an age barrier. For most people, that's age 60 if they leave the workforce. And then the alternative is to wait until you're 65 when you can take your super out, whether you leave the workforce or not.
0: And do you have to actually leave the workforce at age 60, or do you have to say that you're leaving the workforce?
3: There are some subtle ways where you can change jobs or retire and then start working again.
0: You can genuinely intend to leave the workforce at age 60.
3: You can genuinely intend to leave the workforce at age 60.
0: And then change your mind?
3: Yes, and then change your mind, or indeed leave one employer stating that you're ending your time there and move on to a different job and restart the process.
0: What are the exceptions, the special cases where people can withdraw super early?
3: There are a range of compassionate grounds that allow people to withdraw up to $10,000, for example, in some cases for medical need, for severe financial hardship, and it is severe. You have to be able to demonstrate to the ATO that you have no other means of surviving than withdrawing your super. But generally speaking, it's a pretty tough standard, and you have to either convince the ATO or your super funds that you've met that standard.
0: Most of the withdrawals turn out to be for dental treatments, more than half, $800 million paid out for dentistry in the last year for which we have figures, only $21 million paid to prevent foreclosure or forced sale of a home, and only $1 million for a terminal illness. And I guess in a way that makes sense, good teeth can help you in retirement and you wouldn't want to put off fixing them. Why can't we have access to super for other important things?
3: The stated reason is that superannuation is designed to provide benefits in retirement, and the funds themselves are obligated to make sure that they keep the funds in trust for that very purpose. The economists would call this the consumption smoothing aim of retirement savings.
0: Cameron, can I ask you about consumption smoothing? The assumption is that we're going to have greater needs in retirement than we do while working. And I get this. I mean, an insurance salesman told me this when I was young. He said, look, you're going to be earning a wage every year until you're not, and you need to save for when you're not. I'm not going to suggest that the salesperson was trying to sell me something, but is that generally correct?
2: In general, I think that's a misperception of how our life cycles work and when we earn money. Typically, when you retire, you're at the richest point in your life. Even 10 years ago, the Grattan Institute looked at data from 2015 and 16, and even at that time, most retirees had a higher income in retirement once you adjust for the number of people in their household than they did before retirement.
4: But hang on, that'd be the result of superannuation, so that's not really an argument against superannuation.
2: Well, the people who retired 11 years ago didn't have 12% superannuation for their whole lives. They had a lot less than that for a lot shorter period of time and still became even higher income in retirement than they were during their working lives.
4: And this would be because investments build on investment and so your income from them gets to be quite high. Is there another reason? Another reason why what that insurance salesperson told me was not the full picture? He presented me a graph of income, but not a graph of spending.
2: People's expenses fall rapidly in retirement. They usually don't have dependent children, they don't have school fees, they don't have family holidays. And the evidence that people are much more well off includes the fact that on average people save during retirement. Another bit of evidence is that when you ask people about their financial stress, retirees are the least financially stressed group of Australians. It is really working families, families with health and care needs when they're a lot younger, who are the real people who need the income. And what's really interesting is that in your 20s and 30s, you know, they're the lowest income periods of your life with the highest needs. You're studying, you're starting a family, and yet that's a period where the super system forces you to be poorer so that you can be richer later on at the richest point in your life.
4: Well, should we then, Cameron, reduce the amount of our wage that's compulsorily put away into super? It's 12% now. It used to be 9%. It comes from the employer, but it could just as easily be sent to us in wages. Should we reduce that amount, and if so, to where?
2: The Retirement Income Review a few years back suggested that 9% was enough, and the government of the day increased it anyway. The issue arises is that all the analysis that says the extra 3% is not good also suggests that 3% less is better. So that's right. So if 9 is better than 12, 6 is better than 9, and 3 is better than 6, and 0 is better than 3. And in fact, you can actually go all the way past 0, because typically what we do is we recognise that young people, people in their 20s and 30s, should borrow from their future selves in their 40s, 50s, and even 60s today. The proportion of people in their 60s working is at record highs. And yet super has that sort of intertemporal trade-off backwards.
4: Susan, would we save enough left to our own devices? Cameron's suggesting implicitly, I guess, that we're rational. Are we?
3: There are several reasons why we wouldn't. The first one relates to basically what we would call distortions or market failures. So these are changes in the way that the economy works that are related to goals of government. So, for example, the implicit story underneath arguments about zero super is that people will be able to rely on the age pension in retirement. And that creates a moral hazard problem because there's a reason not to save, in the sense that we know that the government will provide the age pension for us should we need it. And related to that is also the fact that because of the way our taxation system works, with various forms of distortions at work, savings are taxed very heavily. So there are other disincentives at work that would discourage people from saving privately.
4: I guess that's all assuming rationality. I guess I'm asking, are we rational in the way that Cameron was suggesting? Would we save enough, do the right calculations, left to our own devices?
3: The overwhelming evidence from human behaviour is that given our tendency to discount the future heavily, or indeed to be hyperbolically discounting, which is to say we would like to be rational in the future, but turns out in the immediate moment we tend not to be.
4: This is it's in the shape of a hyperbola on a graph. This is the save more tomorrow idea.
3: This is the save more tomorrow
4: My assignment. I'd love to finish my assignment next month. I will do it until next month comes.
3: Yeah, so it turns out we have this in

0: common with pigeons. So this work was originally developed by studying pigeons. And basically the argument is, yes, if I need to do my tax, I'll plan to do it in a month's time in the expectation that when the month comes around, I will actually do it. But when the month arrives, I can think of many reasons why I'd rather not do my tax, so I delay it. So this creates what's theoretically described as preference reversals. So my behaviour becomes inconsistent over time.
1: We're not doing what we want to do.
0: We're not doing what we plan to do.
1: Does this mean we welcome the opportunity to have our money locked away where we can't touch it, in a biscuit tin that we cannot open?
0: There is extensive evidence, both from natural and lab experiments, that shows that there are a proportion of people who will pay to be prevented from withdrawing their savings. Now, the proportion of people that is varies enormously, depending on the context, but it's probably at least 30%. Of people who will pay to be prevented from withdrawing their savings. But overwhelmingly around the world, it's generally regarded as a necessary part of policy to encourage retirement savings and to preserve it to some degree.
1: Cameron, do you accept this, that when it comes to savings, we're not too bright? We're not that good with our money, and we welcome money being taken out of our hands, put into the tin we can't open.
2: Yeah, I mean, I take the sort of revealed preference approach that...
1: You better explain revealed preference. It's a technical term.
2: We know what people really want by what they choose to do, and people aren't paying people to lock their money up for them in general.
1: Well, they say they would in lab experiments,
2: yeah,
1: 30% of
2: well,
1: them.
2: If that was a business model and people would pay me to lock their money up, I'd jump at it, but I think I'd have a fair bit of trouble finding customers. But in terms of whether we're not too bright, I would say it doesn't matter. The benefit of saving predominantly arises before retirement age, for unexpectedly getting divorced, getting fired, having twins. All these scenarios are risks that savings would provide a buffer for. Super doesn't provide a buffer for. It only provides a buffer for the one particular thing, which is being old, when we already have a social insurance program, an old age poverty insurance program. So I would say we're very rational. Second, I would respond by saying super doesn't change this rationality question, because you can withdraw all your super at age 60 if you retire. And in fact, most withdrawals from the super system come as lump sum withdrawals. People just emptying out their super account after they have a 60th birthday party.
1: We don't trust people on their behalf. We don't trust them to have access to the tin when they're 59 and three quarters. When they have a birthday, we say, here's the tin, open it. You'll do the right thing.
2: That's right. You've had no experience managing your own money because we did it for you. Now here it all is. Off you go. Go to Europe, get a caravan, give it to your kids. I mean, you know, that stuff we could equally do when we're 40 or 50.
1: You'd agree, would you, Susan?
0: I would dispute the fact that a large number of people do that. I was yesterday in conversation with executives from a major superannuation fund who were puzzling over the fact that their members were eligible to withdraw or move their money into the retirement phase and were massively not doing it. And these were not rich people.
1: I don't want to sound like an economist, but there are probably two types of people. And
0: there are probably more than two types of people, Peter.
1: They do different things. Now, Susan, what would be wrong with doing what Mel wants, what Mel needs, giving people early access to super for just one thing, to pay off their mortgage, which, you know, is a sensible decision? At the moment, Mel is being forced to do two things at once. You know the Shakespeare line, Hamlet, neither a borrower nor a lender be. Well, Mel's being forced to do both at the same time. What would be wrong with allowing her to simplify her affairs and not borrowing and saving at the same time?
0: There are other policies that can assist Mel. So maybe Mel needs more support for her children. Maybe she needs to pay less income tax. But good policy would say addressing Mel's need by adjusting her retirement savings is trying to make the super system do two things at once. And that's not good practice for policy. Now, Mel may be a person who definitely uses any super that she takes out to pay her mortgage, but when we allowed withdrawals from super for a variety of reasons during COVID, paying off the mortgage was not what happened to those funds.
1: Yeah, but presumably the rules would say only for

0: mortgages.
1: Yeah, so how do we know? How do we know that the money going out of super gets used to pay for mortgages?
0: Do you agree, Cameron, that it wouldn't stop at housing if we allowed people to have access to super?
2: Well, money is fungible. So what I've spent on my mortgage now frees up other income I have to spend on other things. So in a sense, it's just another bit of income during your working life instead of later on.
0: And you think that would be a good thing?
2: Well, I think you should just let people gradually spend down their superannuation and unwind it, because it's doing the opposite of what we think it's doing on almost every measure. So I would allow a gradual unwinding for housing or any other purpose.
0: Now, as it happens, we've already got a number of schemes and a number proposed that sort of do enable us to convert super into homes. Those schemes are what we're about to discuss here on The Economy Stupid on ABC Radio National with me, Peter Martin, and our guests, not always agreeing this week, retirement income specialist at Monash University, Susan Thorpe, and Cameron Murray. Cameron. When I applied for my most recent home loan in my 50s, the bank asked how much super I had. Now, I reckon that was because they expected me to use it. After all, I was hardly going to keep working for the next 30 years. Is this sort of thing happening all the time, that super is being used to pay for homes and we've already moved a long distance from the stated purpose of income in retirement?
2: Well, as we mentioned earlier, money is fungible. What you spend on one thing saves you to use your income to spend on other things. But in terms of directly affecting the housing market, we've got to remember super is already used to pay mortgages. It's just that you have to be over 60, take it as a lump sum. In fact, surveys show that's the main thing people do with their super when they retire, is take a lump sum and pay off their mortgage, which is why retirees generally have very, very little mortgage debt, and why concerns about people with mortgage debt in their 50s are a little bit overblown, because we know they're going to pay that off with their super.
0: But self-managed super funds can't buy a house that you live in.
1: No.
0: You can buy a house for someone else to live in. As you said, though, you're talking about fungibility. It's a fine distinction. Mm. Susan, we have a specific policy. We have a number of them. One, the Coalition did in the 2022 election. Scott Morrison unveiled a policy that would allow people to access up to 40% of their super, capped at $50,000. It's $100,000 for a couple. Take it out, use it as a deposit for a home, so long as they put it back with the extra earnings from the increase in value of the property whenever they sold their home. Now, on the face of it, that would have covered all bases. It would have enabled super to be used for housing and left the super still there. Would that have made everyone happy?
1: There are two possibilities, aren't there? One is that people take the money out and buy houses at about the prices that they are now without massively inflating the value of homes that are owned by people already. The other possibility is that supply is inadequate for the sudden onslaught of demand and that house prices increase as demand goes up, which just transfers even more wealth into the hands of those who already own homes. Again, I just want to go back to the original question, which is, what is this policy for? If you think that retirement policy should have a housing component associated with it, and already owner-occupied housing in Australia is massively tax-preferred, if that is the case, all of these arguments have traction. If you think that the policy is about providing income in retirement, then you take a different view.
0: Can I run another one past you that the Coalition considered doing at the last election? One Nation is adopting it now. At the moment, 12% of your wage is put into super by your employer. That'd remain the default, but people would have the ability to put in as little as 9%. The employer had given the extra 3% as a wage. Given that we've no idea whether 9% or 12% or, as Cameron says, 6% or 3% or 0 is the right amount to put into super, would that be a reasonable way to give people access to money they need when they need it while maintaining the existence of superannuation?
1: Like I said, I personally don't have a firm view on what percentage of our income should be contributed under mandatory retirement saving. And I certainly wouldn't stand against a policy that allowed people to opt out of an additional 3%, taking them up to 12%. The question is, would they? I don't know the answer to that. Would people opt out of that additional 3%, or would inertia carry them towards 12, or would they just scratch their heads like I do and say, I'm not sure what this number will be, I'll take guidance on it and go to 12. I'm not going to sit here and defend that particular part of the policy. Other arguments relate to whether there should be variation in the rates of superannuation contributions at different ages. That's a trade-off between the benefits of investment compounding and the pressures on the family budget. These are trade-offs that could be made. The system runs towards simplicity for the sake of the employers, partly, that are making these contributions and have to do the calculations. I'm sure with improved technology and payroll super, these sorts of things could be adjusted.
0: You'd presumably approve of that coalition scheme, Cameron, because it would give people some more say when they needed it.
2: Yeah, you know, I think people should just be allowed to spend out of their super accounts till we unwind the whole thing. So it's just helping you increase your income during that period when you need it.
0: Cameron and Susan, there's one more scheme I want to ask about. It exists right now. It's called the First Home Super Savings Scheme. Around 15,000 Australians take advantage of it each year. You've got to put your own money in. It's not the employer's contribution, so I suppose you need to have money to start with. It's taxed at super rates, which is quite advantageous should you be able to use it. You can put in up to $15,000 per financial year. The cap is $50,000. You can take out $100,000 per couple and use it to buy a home. Is this a good design of a scheme, Cameron?
2: It sounds to me a little bit like a subsidy to couples with $100,000 up their sleeves, and no subsidy for those with less cash to save for a housing deposit. Obviously, if I was in a position to take advantage of it, I would, but I think as a policy setting, it's subsidising people who can comfortably save $100,000 and would have comfortably done it and bought a house, and not subsidising people who can't.
0: And Susan, you've discovered something really weird about it in your work with the students. Really weird. In a sense, it's not even super. Can you explain what the difference is?
1: Well, it's going into a super account, I think probably to provide the tax subsidies that Cameron has mentioned. But the rate of return that's earned on these savings while they're growing and waiting to be withdrawn for a house deposit is not the return that is being earned on the remainder of the superannuation that's in that account.
0: Well, what is it?
1: The government decides to deem a rate, so a deemed rate is an assigned rate. Currently, it's about 7.4%. per annum. It's actually calculated as a daily rate on the amount of the deposit, and it's basically a bank bill rate with an adjustment added to it.
0: So I don't get my super returns. I look at that letter I get every year from the super fund saying what's happening to the money, and that's not what's happening to that money. It's almost like a bank account. If the super fund does better, it keeps the better.
1: Yeah.
0: If it does worse, it suffers. Why on earth would it have done that?
1: It's done it, I think, mainly because you would want the amount that you have saved into that account to be relatively certain and not subject to a high level of volatility. And we all know that from year to year, month to month, superannuation fund returns in relatively high risk investments can go negative. So you could come out with less than you had deposited in the first place if you were receiving the super return.
0: So it's a super account in name only for people who are in a fairly good position relative to other home buyers to start with. Cameron, I suppose the last question is, you think the super system should be made much less strict or even should vanish. Do you see signs of that happening in the future? And I ask that because it's now reached the point where it is a very large amount of money, more than the Australian economy turns over each year. It's a very large amount of money as a portion of each salary. Is it, do you think, likely to attract attention from here on? The super industry will probably fend off the concerns of Mel and Pauline Hanson and others, but Will it continue to attract attention?
2: Yeah.

0: will endure in its present form. Everyone keeps saying, the super industry keeps saying no more changes, but that inevitably there'll be pressures for changes.
1: I think there are needed pressures for changes in certain areas, and those relate to some of the taxation concessions, particularly taxation concessions in the retirement phase, which are more generous than they need to be and need to be wound back. I also think that the super system will fail if it fails to disperse funds in retirement. And part of the reason that it doesn't do that effectively is not people's rational decision. It's actually the difficulty associated with doing that. And that's a problem that is being addressed, but needs to be addressed far more actively than it is.
0: Susan and Cameron, thank you. Before we go, as is traditional on the program, anything to look out for in the days and weeks ahead? Cameron, what are you looking at?
2: I guess I'm waiting for the spring housing selling season. It's been a very interesting year, and I'm looking to see if the trends that we've seen in Canada and New Zealand of prices falling pretty substantially is going to be the case in Australia.
0: Susan?
1: I'm looking forward because I want the ocean temperatures to actually start rising again so that my trips to the beach are not such an exercise in self-control.
0: Presumably you don't want them rising as much as they are in Europe.
1: No, let's not have that.
0: Susan Thorpe, retirement income specialist at Monash University, and Cameron Murray, housing consultant and proprietor of Fresh Economic Thinking. Thank you so much.
2: Thank you.
1: Thank you.
0: If you want to hear today's program again or any of our programs, you can hear our episodes on the ABC Listen app or on ABC Radio National Thursdays. That app, by the way, includes notes and references, so you can read the information Cameron and Susan have referred to and discovered in the case of the super housing scheme. If you have any thoughts or questions or comments, no economic question is stupid. You can email us. Graham has done that via theeconomy.stupid@abc.net.au. Graham writes, this might be one of those stupid questions you say doesn't exist, but what exactly is the point of those hourly local and international stock market updates we get with the news? They're usually microscopic movements. What are listeners meant to take from that information? Graham, that's a very, very good question. I'll simply say I agree with you. Thanks to producer Sam Carmody. I'm Peter Martin. We'll see you next week.

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3: ABC News with Andrew Kaloupas. Yemeni authorities say Houthi fighters have seized the port of Mocha on the key shipping route, the Bab el Mandeb Strait, as the escalation of the civil war deepens. Global oil prices have already exceeded $100 a barrel. More from the BBC's Richard Kagoe.
4: What this really means is that we're going to see global inflation because of the fighting in the Strait of Hormuz. What has happened is the Saudi Arabian authorities have been shipping out the precious commodity now through the Red Sea. So everybody at the moment is watching, and I was really hoping for a bit of relief. But now with the Sarja in fighting, it's really going to cause massive disruptions in terms of logistics and also the supply of oil.
3: The federal government says Australia's customs laws need to catch up with the scale of the illicit tobacco trade. New legislation will make it easier to identify illegal products, prosecute offenders, and seize criminal proceeds. Assistant Minister for Customs, Julian Hill, says the existing legislation was written for a very different kind of tobacco crime.
5: The customs tobacco offences was designed for another era, when it was small-scale, bit of revenue fraud, you know, under-declaring, smuggling a little bit of stuff in. What we're now facing as a country

0: He needs an overhaul of the customs laws.
1: New South Wales police have settled a case with two Aboriginal families who alleged excessive bail checks on their homes amounted to trespass. Indigenous Affairs reporter Tani Jash with more.
2: 3 weeks before the cases were due to be heard in the New South Wales Supreme Court, New South Wales police have reached a confidential settlement with two families over more than 100 bail checks performed at their homes. The families say police repeatedly arrived to check their children's bail, sometimes many times a day, and as late as after midnight, outside of the conditions authorised by the court. New South Wales police maintains it is acting lawfully when it conducts bail compliance checks to ensure a person is at home. Meanwhile, one of the families continued to pursue a racial discrimination claim against police in the federal court.
1: A new report says Medicare rebates are rewarding GPs for quick appointments and underserving women. The specialist reporting team's Paige Coburn reports.
3: A report by the Medicare Advisory Committee has found the rebates for appointments over 20 minutes are inadequate. The review said GPs are incentivised to squeeze patients into shorter appointments. This is because the Medicare rebate per minute generally decreases as the appointment gets longer. The review said female patients, who are more likely to book longer appointments, are being particularly disadvantaged. The committee did not specify how much the rebate should be increased by, but will hand its final report to the government by the end of the year.
1: A journalist in the Philippines says it appears there were tourists aboard a ferry that caught fire, leaving at least 5 people dead and more than 80 missing. The ferry caught fire off the island of Coron, travelling there from Manila. Karen Lima, the chief of Reuters Philippines Bureau, says there was a mix of people on board.
4: Coron is a popular tourist destination known for its turquoise waters, very popular for diving. But according to officials, the ferry might be also carrying both tourists and at the same time people are heading home.
1: French President Emmanuel Macron has called on Europe to develop its own crewed space flight capability. Speaking at an international space summit in Paris, Mr. Macron says Europe is being fragile in the space sector. The two-day summit is being shunned by top US space firms following reported White House pressure over the summit's European-led agenda. Also in attendance was the European Commission President Ursula von der Leyen, who says global developments highlight the continent's need for stronger space capabilities.
5: Artificial intelligence is transforming what we can do with the data gathered in space. And as Russia's war against Ukraine shows, what happens in our orbits is ever more central to our security.
1: Ukraine's President Volodymyr Zelensky says Canada will give Kyiv what he calls a very important package of air defence as he meets the Prime Minister Mark Carney. Canada, one of Ukraine's most vocal supporters, has committed more than $25 billion in overall aid since Russia's full-scale invasion in 2022. Kyiv is running critically low of US-made Patriot interceptors capable of stopping Russia's ballistic missiles. ABC News.
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3: Meg Washington spent a happy childhood in Papua New Guinea, surrounded by the local culture and by the songs of classic Hollywood musicals. But that wasn't the only reason that singing became a big part of Meg's life as a kid. She had a stutter, and she discovered that using her voice in a melodic way allowed her to express herself with a whole new fluency. So she began singing more and more in choirs, at church and at Stedfords. After a tough time at high school in Brisbane, followed by an expulsion, a meeting with God, and then a life-changing music teacher, Meg realised that singing could be her life's work. I spoke with Meg Washington about her story in 2025.
12: Hi, Meg.
13: Hi, Sarah.
12: Tell me a little about your life in Papua New Guinea. What had brought your parents to Port Moresby in the first place?
13: Well, my dad moved...

0: Moved to Port Moresby before independence in the 60s. My mum moved there in the 70s to be the manager of a freight forwarding branch in Port Moresby, and they just met there and then had me and my sister.
1: And what kind of place was Port Moresby for you as a kid?
0: It was kind of amazing for me as a kid. We had boats. My dad really loves water skiing, and we had a boat and an old steamship that they that used to go up and down the river with cargo in it. But my parents bought it and, you know, turned it into a going out on the harbour boat. Like, we used to go out to Fisherman's Island a lot, and we used to go water skiing a lot. And yeah, I used to do dancing there that I loved so much. And when I wasn't doing that stuff, I was watching MGM movie musicals with my sister, which provided, I guess, the seed for, like, so much of what's happened since then.
1: For a lot of expats living in PNG now, there's can be a real isolation from the local community in terms of security and all of that stuff. Mm. What was it like back when you were growing up?
0: Well, we didn't live in a compound. We lived in our own house. We had security measures and, you know, a guard dog and a person, and, like, there were a few things like that. But my experience of it was actually just having a really awesome time. And I went to an international school, so there were, you know, kids from all different countries at my school. And, yeah, we left because it got a bit too dangerous, and I had to go to high school.
1: But as a young kid, it was a bit of a paradise in a way.
0: Yeah, I mean, I loved it, but I've never been back. So it's become a beautiful watercolour, like, memory, you know.
1: What did your dad do for work in PNG?
0: My dad went up to Papua New Guinea because he got a job opportunity to be a baker's apprentice. And then when he was living there, you know, he was there for over 30 years. So he did a few things. He worked in the building industry, but what he really did the most was that he was the DJ at the Port Moresby Yacht Club every Friday and Saturday night for about 25 years.
1: Wow.
0: Yeah.
1: So would you go and see him play?
0: Yeah, they had kids, like, discos, which I loved, of course. You know, my dad had a massive music collection and, you know, a real passion and real interest for music. Both my parents do, actually. They take music really seriously.
1: It's hard for me not to assume that, given he was the DJ at the yacht club, it was yacht rock, but is it broader than that?
0: Oh, it was broader. He would play all kinds of things. I mean, I remember dancing to quite a bit of Ace of Base. he used to close every night with the same song, which was Goodnight, Sweetheart.
1: Tell me about these musicals, these movie musicals that you were watching at home. Why were they such a big part of your life?
0: It's funny, you know, like, looking back, I mean, I remember the first time I saw a musical. It was Hello, Dolly. And Mum had got the VHS, like, sent from a catalogue. And I was five or so, and I watched it. And I was like, I love this. I love everything about this. I want more of this. I want to watch this again. Are there more? Is there more movies like this? Like, what is this? What is this? And I remember, like, singing the song Hello, Dolly at a Club Med as a child on the karaoke floor in front of a resort full of people. Like, but yeah, so, and then of course, you know, I got the MGM collection, which included a lot of Rodgers and Hammerstein musicals, and I got pretty hooked. I now realise I got pretty hooked on Richard Rodgers. Like, that's kind of, he's probably the composer that I've spent the most, you know, time with. Yeah, and just watched and watched and sang and sang and watched and danced and sang.
1: And if you think about the sort of legacy of that immersion in those musicals in your career, how has it turned up, that early marination in MGM musicals?
0: Well, I mean, my journey to become a songwriter did not happen through wanting to be a songwriter. As a kid, I was most passionate about dancing and like twirling around in front of the mirror, you know. I really thought I was going to be a dancer, actually. But sort of running along parallel to that was this stutter that like turned up when I was 5 or 6. And so I was doing a lot of music therapy and in various choirs and stuff. And then I eventually ended up doing jazz at the con, and all of the repertoire is standards from those shows. So I ended up singing all those songs that I've known for, you know, my whole life as a job and as a career.
1: You mentioned this stutter that turned up about the time you started school. How do you remember feeling about it at that time? Like, were you aware that something was happening with your speech, or was it something that other people were pointing out to you? What was the experience right at the start?
0: I didn't really notice that it was happening really until people, kids mostly, sort of say something. I got a lot of like today, Junior, like Adam Sandler jokes. The time that I remember it being the hardest for me was as a teenager, because I really wanted, I kind of am quite friendly, and I wanted to be friendly, but it can be hard when you don't sound how you want to sound.
1: What approach did your mum and dad take to it? How do you remember them talking to you about it or acting around it?
0: My parents are pretty amazing. Like, mum had me in speech therapy. I remember I would come to Brisbane to do some therapy, and I had a smooth speech therapy technique that I used, which is kind of what I'm using right now, where I run everything together and it sounds very smooth and it's all just one breath and it's almost like singing. But, you know, it's something that it's so unreliable as well, you know, because like some days you wake up and it's just much worse than yesterday. And I don't know why. Maybe I didn't get enough sleep. But my parents were always really supportive of me, and yeah, just, you know, tried to help me find a way through it.
1: This smooth speech that you describe as being similar to singing in a way, tell me more about that relationship between singing and stuttering, or what singing does to people, can do for people who stutter.
0: It's a known phenomenon that it's very difficult to stutter when you sing.
1: Why is that?
0: People are looking into it, but so far, like, nobody really knows. I know that there are clinics in Europe where really, really chronic stutterers live in a house together and all sing all day long to each other.
1: Wow.
0: As a form of therapy. Yeah, that would make a good musical. it always just felt to me, you know, singing has always just been this absolutely magic thing.
1: It must have been liberating as a kid to have somewhere that you could be and communicate freely.
0: Totally. And the other thing that I love about singing is that when you're in the middle of a song, or in, you know, a song is this like series of present moments all sort of curated for you by the songwriter. And when you're inside the middle of that process, you really are in a different place. And I fell really in love with that place as well as a kid. Like, being in the moment of a song feels, it's very addictive to me. And yeah, I've always just loved how that feels.
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1: As you mentioned, when you were 11, your family moved to Brisbane and you had that new experience of mainstream pop culture here, and then, of course, experience of a different kind of schooling and education system here.

0: What was school like for you in this new place?
1: I struggled. Like looking back, I think that I was experiencing culture shock and grief. I actually think our whole family, you know, went through quite a bit of letting go when we left and moved to Australia. And yeah, it was, you know, I went to an all new education system with all different stuff going on, and I didn't like it. So I had a hard time. You know, I always did like extracurricular activities. I was always doing dancing, and that was a really big part of my life. And as I became a teenager, like performing in musical theatre, like, and performing in a Stedfords, and that's, you know, Talent Quest, that became really a big part of what I was into. But yeah, I found school kind of really tricky at the beginning.
0: What led to you being expelled in year 10?
1: Oh, it was a war of attrition between me and the teacher, and nobody won. but it ended up, yeah, I may or may not have thrown a chair across the classroom.
0: May or may not. Did you hit anybody?
1: Thankfully, I did not hit anybody except the wall. But yeah, it was a strong time for me, like becoming a teenager.
0: So it sounds in a way, Meg, that at that time, like for many teenagers, you're kind of looking for direction or maybe identity, maybe some kind of discipline. Where did you end up finding that?
1: Well, the thing about, you know, being a troublemaker at school is that once you create a brand for yourself as a troublemaker, it's very difficult to change that narrative because everybody sort of has this expectation of you, and then you sort of fulfill that expectation. And so, you know, it was even though I felt sometimes like I wanted to, no one wants to be in trouble all the time, like it's not a good feeling. But my mom, my parents, they sent me on some Scripture Union camps in the school holidays, and I loved them because it was just this week where you're a new person with a bunch of all new people and you can just be fresh. And that was really, you know, really great for me. And I had a very different experience on those camps. And like, my family's not overly, you know, religious or anything like that, but they figured it was a pretty cool place to send a tricky teenager. I ended up absolutely loving this one camp called SMAD, which stood for Song, Music, Arts, Drama, Dance. And it was just this performing arts camp where you went to and just made things for a week. And I really loved it. I loved those. And it was on one of those camps that I had this sort of genuine, like, spiritual experience.
0: What did you experience?
1: Well, I was in a dormitory, and I was with some other girls, and that we were all praying, and they were kind of praying for me, and I felt like a genuine wash of what I can really only describe as like immense love, like bliss, but kind of on a visceral body level. Like, I didn't hear a voice in my head or anything. Like, I just felt something really amazing, and I felt myself let go and cry and sort of just release a lot of something. And I sort of lost the sense of time, and everything felt a bit smoky. And then the next morning I woke up and I sort of, you know, found myself on this Christian performing arts camp, and I'd had this amazing experience the night before, and I genuinely felt like a fresh person. Like, I felt like I could be fresh. And so I sort of decided that I was a born-again Christian and went home and told my parents that I was a born-again Christian.
0: And how did things change for you sort of day-to-day after that?
1: Well, it was actually really amazing because suddenly I

0: had this really clear reason to be different and to act better and to improve, which, you know, I had sort of outsourced my self-esteem to this idea that, like, I was immensely loved, and I felt that I could love the world, actually, in a very different way to the way that I felt before. I felt a lot of loving awareness towards everybody and everything. And, you know, I also changed schools around that time too, and ended up going to a really amazing school that I love so much called Sheldon College, which sort of, it just sort of changed my life. Everything changed for the better for me from then.
1: My guest on Conversations today is the musician Meg Washington. I'm Sarah Kanoski. In this sort of new born-again Christian world that you were in at the time, what kind of role did music play?
0: The church that I went to was a church where worship was a huge part of the service, and the worship that they did was incredibly cool because, again, you know, being part of the performing arts camp and whatever, it was very easy to be part of the worship team. So the barrier between the audience and the stage is not there. Like, it's very cool to make music for real in a space where there's not a lot of, you know, it's so normal, it's so possible. Just like walk up here and here's the tambourine, like, good luck. Yeah, it's a great, I guess it was sort of where I got my first experience of people singing together for a reason that is not about the person holding the microphone. It was like a sense of us all singing together, and there's a worship leader, but everyone else is singing too. And the sensation of that and the feeling of that is so profoundly moving. And it was also the first time that I went to a rock and roll show and saw, like, well, not a rock and roll show, it was like Christian, now I know it was Christian rock, but I was a teenager, so, like, you know, I saw dudes with, you know, guitars and, like, distortion under lights, you know, singing their hearts out. Like, the whole thing was just so, the whole scene was just so beautiful to me, and so, again, like, music equated to love in this really clear way that just has never really, like, changed for me in a lot of ways.
1: This new school that you went to that was, sounds like it was a much better fit for you, tell me about your music teacher and the sort of influence he had.
0: Well, music was always something that I just felt was quite far away from me. I didn't, you know, I've played the piano my whole life and I've had lessons, but I still can't really, I still do every good boy deserves fruit and all cows eat grass. Like, I still don't really speak or read music fluently at all. And so I get it, but I don't get it. So when I was in grade 11, I had a music teacher called Harley Mead, and he said to me that I should be doing music extension for my singing, and he said, you should be in this class. And I was like, I can't do it. I don't know any music theory. I don't know about intervals. I don't know anything like that. And he said, I will teach you. And he did. We did like a million lessons in lunch hours and before and after school, and he single-handedly taught me music theory to catch me up to where the rest of the grade 11s were, and I plugged in and I kept going. But I still think of him when I'm trying to figure out music. I still remember him.
1: He must have been pretty happy watching the trajectory of your career.
0: Unfortunately, he died a little while ago, so I'm not sure of what he was able to know about, but yeah, he is a really meaningful person to me.
1: And in this period as well, Meg, the experience of stuttering and singing, although your study, you said, was bad at high school, singing was still a place that you were able to get a break from that.
0: Well, yeah, I mean, even at that school, my speech was so bad that I actually failed my English oral because I just couldn't do it. And they allowed my drama performance where I was playing Helena in A Midsummer Night's Dream with an English accent. So, of course, wasn't stuttering.
1: Because you were doing an accent.
0: Yeah, yeah. There's a lot of people who have stutters who use a affected voice, like Marilyn Monroe spoke like that because she had a stutter. You know, there's, if you do an accent, it doesn't, it's the same as singing. It's like a different part.
1: Our brains are so interesting.
0: It's crazy. It's totally crazy.
1: So when you were doing, performing Shakespeare in an English accent, that was, that worked and that got you through English,
0: mm-hmm.
1: did it?
0: Yeah. Yeah. And they were really cool about being, you know, accommodating for me.
1: So at high school, you've got this part of you that's really into dance and a part of you that clearly was being drawn to music and to singing, performing. What did you imagine life might be like for you after school? What were your dreams back then?
0: Well, I remember really seriously considering a job on a cruise ship. I was working a little bit teaching, singing to tiny tots at a studio in the Redlands. And I also got work through my dance school being a Powerpuff Girl in the big heads, you know, the big foam
1: character. Can only imagine what it was like inside that big head.
0: Here at South Bank, here, just outside the windows. I was the black and red one. I really thought I was going to be in music theatre. I wanted to be
1: Hello, Dolly.
0: Sally Bowles or, yeah, you know, Dolly, Fanny Bryce, or I wanted to do it. So I kind of finished high school kind of thinking I would do something like that.
1: So how did you end up at the con?
0: Well, I just assumed that I wouldn't get into the con, so I did a year at Creative Industries at, you know, QUT, just a sort of general arts degree. And I was, in the meantime, I was getting piano lessons from Steve Newcomb because I was trying to, you know, get better at music. And he said, you should audition for the con. And I was like, oh, I don't think I'll get in. And he was like, I'm on the panel that watches the auditions and I think you've got a good chance, so do it. So I did. And then I ended up, at the con. I began in voice, just as a vocal student, but over the course of my degree, I ended up moving into composition and piano because that's really where I started songwriting. I got really inspired by, like, world music and just understanding, form I found very exciting. So, so I started as a voice major and finished in, you know, composition and voice.
1: What were your early songs like? What kind of songs were you writing back then?
0: Lots of songs about my feelings. Absolutely nothing has changed. There are some practice rooms at the con that are just so beautiful and like tiny and womb-like. And I would lock myself in there I would skip lectures and just go in. There was actually something about knowing that everybody else was in the lecture and that I was sort of truly alone that was exciting to me somehow. I don't know. I don't know.
1: They're not songs that are still in your set list.
0: They're not on rotation, no.
1: Were you also working already as a professional musician?
0: Well, yeah, I loved singing jazz and I really connected with that repertoire, obviously, because I knew it all so well. So it just felt like second nature to me to sing all those tunes. So I kind of put myself through uni. I had a little jazz combo and we did lots of weddings and lots of 50ths and lots of birthday parties. And I gigged a lot sort of out in the neighbourhood.
1: Who did you meet one night at a gig in a bar at the Valley?
0: I was doing a gig at Rick's Bar in the Valley and Paul Grabowski came and saw me singing. And he waited and spoke to me and said, I absolutely loved your singing and what you're doing and do you want to have a jam and play together.
1: And he's this incredibly talented and influential master of Australian music.
0: Of course, he's an absolute, you know, icon. And so he went into one of the tiny practice rooms and with me, and we played a bunch of Billie Holiday together. You know, he played and I sang, and we just, you know, did a bunch of tunes and just loved playing together and just loved it.

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0: Today, it's my conversation with filmmaker and musician Meg Washington. And if you watch Bluey, you will know her as the voice of Calypso, Bluey's delightful kindy teacher. So Meg, after graduating from the Con in Brisbane, you moved to Melbourne partly to continue collaborating with the pianist and composer Paul Grabowski. You were also working on your own music and after 4 years or so released your debut LP, which was a big hit and which won you two Arias, the award for Best Female Artist and Breakthrough Artist. You were still so young. What was it like to have that sudden level of public success?
1: It's quite amazing to achieve your dream. I had been writing my own songs, you know, for a few years, and I had released a few EPs leading up to that album, and there had been the kind of crescendo of activity that I had been doing. I remember 1 year I had done 100 gigs by June.
0: By June?
1: Yeah, it was something crazy like that. Like I had just, you know, I really just went for it because, you know, things were starting to, you know, bubble in. And it culminated, I guess, with that aria year. And I was doing a performance of the arias, which was the first time I'd ever done, you know, the first time. And I thought I always wondered, and then I, you know, and then you wake up the next day and you still feel just the same as you did the day before. And of course, everybody feels that. And, you know, now I know that that's just what life is like. But, you know, I think I had sacrificed quite a lot to, I think, you know, nowadays, especially artists are so much more literate about mental health and what sort of structures are most conducive to long-term artistic stability and all these lessons that I now know. I hadn't learnt any of those lessons yet, so it was a very wild and sort of, you know, chaotic time for me.
0: What sort of idea did you have in your head about what an artist's life should look like, should be?
1: Well, I think that as young people in this culture, we're kind of sold a myth about like the suffering artist and the deeply passionate, self-sacrificing, emotional, chaotic, impulsive selfhood that is required to live an artistic life, because that's kind of the myth.
0: Late nights, lots of booze, yeah. All prerequisites.
1: Right, it's kind of a nighttime world, so nothing really starts happening until 5 p.m. Like, and yeah, I think I was really living that mythology. I also felt as a songwriter that I had to method live my storytelling. So the sense that my songs had to be truly about my immediate life as a singer-songwriter, you know, and I had to live dramatically to generate the most dramatic scenarios to write about. And, you know, I had to live in New York City and, like, go to these places and do all this stuff. And I just did all that. I just did it all and just did all of the things that I now recognise are the opposite of what is, you know, David Lynch. I was just reading, has a beautiful quote about his meditation practice where he talks about when you're stable inside, the art can be as crazy as you like. But I wasn't aware that that was
0: thought the inside had to be crazy as well.
1: Yeah.
0: So how did that start to change for you?
1: Well, I think the coolest thing that ever happened to my art practice has been having my son, because just the overlay of that structure, just what the day has to be like when you have a young person who then has to go to school, you know, you just sort of, was amazing. It was actually the best thing. I mean, I say I became an art machine because I went from a practice where I was second guessing myself and questioning my own choices, and oh, is this good enough, or oh, is this the right sort of tonality for what I'm going for? Just, you know, you can spend 5 days tuning the kick drum if you want to. Like, there's a million ways to hesitate. But when you only have 3 hours, because that's when kindy is over, then that's what you're doing. That's it. You're doing it in 3 hours.
0: And what did that kind of stability and order mean for your creativity? You know, you'd thought that you needed a certain sort of night world and an emotional turmoil to be able to create. What did you discover once your life couldn't be like that because of your responsibilities?
1: Well, I discovered a well of ideas. And I think the combination of having a young child and COVID happening, you know, allowed me to have 3 or 4 years, I think, of really just very intense work with no real interruptions, just steady, consistent, boring work. There's a thing that people say, which is you don't always know if the muse will turn up when you're sitting at the piano, but you better hope you're sitting at the piano when the muse turns up. And I found a lot of inspiration actually from my friends who were visual artists. I love the way that painters often talk about the studio as if it's separate to them. Like my friend Guido always says, I don't know what's going on in the studio. I'm just in there painting. I don't know. And it's so great, you know, because there's like a disconnect between, as opposed to being a songwriter where it's like, I am the work, like I'm making it.
0: This appearance in your life of your son and how that shifted the way of living, you know, a step before that is meeting your husband, Nick. How did the two of you meet?
1: I met Nick at Mardi Gras. I was living in an apartment on Crown Street and I was moving out of that apartment and I had booked movers to come that day to move me out of my apartment, not realising that the whole street would be blocked off because it's Mardi Gras. So I just called my friend Bertie Blackman and said, let's hang out. And she brought her housemate, who was Nick.
0: And how quickly did things happen between the two of you?
1: Well, the first time we just met as friends among friends. And then I went back overseas where I was sort of half living. And then I came back and we went out and we got married like 12 weeks after that.
0: 12 weeks.
1: Yeah. And I remember saying to him, let's not rush this.
0: let's make it 5 weeks. Let's wait for 12.
1: Let's give it 3 months. Let's make sure if it feels like we're not having a manic episode together or something. But yeah, it's not 8.5 years later and I'm pretty confident it was the right decision.
0: Why do you think you knew so quickly, the two of you?
1: Well, when I met Nick, I felt just a very overwhelming sense of familiarity. Like, it was more like recognition than introduction. And I really just felt like,

0: Oh, there you are. Oh, that, there you are. And he felt sort of the same way. So it just felt like a given. We didn't even really talk about whether or not to get married. We just only talked about when.
1: What did your mum and dad think about this wedding happening after 12 weeks?
0: Well, as usual, my parents were pretty cool about it. And I mean, I'm sure our families were. I mean, I would be if my someone in my family, you know, but I figure my parents just put it on the long list of random acts of love that I've performed.
1: Did the decision to have a child come as naturally as the decision to be together with Nick?
0: Again, it was just something that we talked about and were open to, and then happened quite quickly, and we were very happy about that. And yeah, it was like once I had our son Amos, it was like a whole new universe.
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0: I want to circle back to your startup, Meg, because this went from being something you struggled sort of privately with as a teenager in particular, something that I'm guessing you felt ashamed of, embarrassed about, to something you became really celebrated for because of this talk, this TEDx talk that you gave. How did that come about, that whole talk?
1: That talk came about in a kind of it's a funny story. The context was that I had recently parted ways with some management that I had, and I didn't have a lot of information about the things that were in my iCal. And I saw that there was an event, you know, a TED event, and because I have problems with my speech, I couldn't figure out if I was supposed to do a talk or not, because I also had the information that the topic of the event was language. So I just sort of prepared this speech, kind of not knowing if I would have to give it or not. I just wasn't sure what to do. And if I had to sing something, that's fine, because I don't need much notice to do that. But it's kind of my worst nightmare to arrive at an event and then be like, you got your talk already? And I haven't written a talk.
0: It's like a nightmare, like a walking nightmare.
1: And, you know, because I had split up with my management, I was feeling pretty rough, and I just wrote it just to assuage my anxieties about what might happen. And so then I got there and to the venue, and there was a lady there, like, sort of with a clipboard, like, checking me in, and I was kind of like, are you the person that I need to show my speech to, or what? Like, it was sort of a weird, I just, now that I think about it, it's sort of, it wouldn't happen now, but.
0: So no one kind of vetoed what you were going to do?
1: No one vetoed it or said, no, don't do that, or do that, or anything. But I kind of had been living in the media and doing stuff and trying to hide my stutter, and there was just this part of me that was like, look, the topic is language, you've got something to say, like, I think you're supposed to be doing this, like, no one's like saying, no, don't, I guess that's what I'm supposed to be doing, so just jump off this cliff. So I did, and, you know, I gave the talk, and which I do not remember at all, it's just like bees in my memory when that was happening. Anyway, years went by, and a few years ago I ran into one of the producers from that TED event,

0: and he told me that there were people in the audience on walkie-talkies. What, you know, what's happening? Why is she talking? What?
1: They didn't think you, they thought that you were just going to sing.
0: Yeah, that's all I was supposed to do. That's all I was supposed to do is just to sing some songs. And I just built my own cliff and jumped off it.
1: Well, you call it a cliff, but it was so well received, that speech. And it obviously has meant so much to so many people, particularly people who've got stutters or other things happening with their speech. Did it change the way you related to your stutter, talking about it publicly in that way?
0: Completely. Just completely. Because it became something that it's not a bug, it's a feature. It just became something that I had no problems getting in front of, and I think it improved my fluency by like 30% just instantly. And then over time, like, obviously my stutter's not gone, but I don't care really. I just don't really mind anymore. Yeah.
1: What sort of other work opportunities arose out of you giving that speech?
0: So after I gave that speech, I was approached by some producers who asked me to narrate 10 episodes of an ABC show called The Recording Studio, which was just as a voiceover artist, just doing that. And I, you know, was sort of like, are you sure that I'm the person that you want to do it? And they said, yeah, we think it would be great. And so I did that, and the experience of doing that was so amazing, because I started, and of course it was excruciatingly painful and slow, but because it was 10 hours of talking, I just eventually found a rhythm and was able to complete it. And having completed it, it felt like I was on this new level of being able to do things. And so then when I was asked if I would like to read for this, you know, cartoon that my friend Daly was making about dogs, I was like, sure. And then he told me that they wanted the teacher to have like a sing-song kind of vibe going, and I was like, well, that's even better because I can do that too. So it really, yeah, it sort of opened up the door for me to just get in front of that. And I think a combination of all of those things, and for me, reading to my son every night since he was little, has helped me to find this new gear that I have now, where I just talk when it's mostly cool, and from time to time things go weird, and that's cool too.
1: This little cartoon show about dogs that your friend was making turns out to be this global juggernaut, Bluey.
0: Yeah.
1: Was there a moment when it clicked for you just how big this show had become, how beloved it was?
0: There was a few moments where I realised that it was bigger than I guess I had perceived, you know, bigger than my perception. When it went on to Disney and the Nielsen numbers began like showing up, and we could sort of see, like, I could see how many people in America were watching the show. And then the balloon at the Macy's Day Parade was like, I was like, wow, that's the culture. That's people.
1: Yeah, as a kid who grew up on the outside of the mainstream popular culture, you couldn't get more central.
0: That balloon is the center of the scene. And then, you know, I mean, I've also been so inspired by watching what's happened to that show, because I find that its punk soul is just so much about what's inspiring about that, and what's so appealing about the show is how, I mean, I say authentic, and it's so, but it's so how idiosyncratic and how very personal it is. And just how itself it is, and how Brisbane it is, and the Ibis, and the City Cats, and even the Australian accents. All of it is just so I find it so badass how Joe and the team have been able to just you know, keep it really what it is, despite how well loved it is.
1: Do kids ever recognise your voice from that show, from being Calypso, Bluey's teacher?
0: No, sometimes my friends who have kids will say to their little kids, you know, this is the voice of Calypso, but they're looking for a blue heeler with a kerchief around her neck. Like, it doesn't, you know, it doesn't compute. Yeah,
1: haven't been mobbed.
0: No one's heard me on the phone to the bank and gone, stop, are you?
1: Sing the gnome song, yeah. Are you Calypso? Singing, you know, music really first came alive for you, Meg, as a teenager at church. You describe that spiritual experience that you had. Is music still like that for you? Does it still have that, even if it's not in that same Christian framework it once was, does it still have that kind of depth for you when you're singing and making music?
0: Totally. Actually, just more and more. The older I get, the more special I realize it is to sing for pleasure. I love this line by Adrienne Marie Brown. She says that pleasure is a measure of freedom. And I really feel like, for me, especially now working so much in film, and, you know, the time that I have to sing is, well, it's like a sonic meditation, you know. I'm just experiencing a series of present moments. And I think living in a capitalistic framework, it can be very easy to sort of categorize all forms of artistic expression as things that should not be pursued if they're not going to earn you a living. You know, jokes like don't quit your day job. Like, I hate that joke because I think that music really does belong to everybody, and singing really does belong to everybody. And in most cultures, there just naturally forms these opportunities where people come together and make sound together for various reasons. And sometimes it's at the football even, you know. There are songs that people sing because it feels good to sing with other people, not because you're all getting paid and you're a fancy choir, but because you just are a human and you're alive and it feels good to make sound. And for me, like, just like seeing the world and looking around with the heartbreak of being alive right now and just looking at what we will have to do to go forwards, I think it's really important that we kind of make space and make time for art without a financial outcome in mind, just because it makes your soul grow to sing or to dance or even to be silly. It makes your soul grow. And yeah, for me, like, now my songwriting practice and my music practice is really something. It's like a cathedral where I go to remember what it is to be just human. And yeah, it means a lot to me.
1: Thank you so much for sharing some of your story on Conversations, Meg.
0: It's been a pleasure.

0: That was Meg Washington with Kate Miller-Heike and the song Let It Be Me. The film that Meg co-created with her husband, called How to Make Gravy, based, of course, on the Paul Kelly song, is available to watch on Binge. This conversation was made on the lands of the Gadigal, Turrbal and Yagara peoples. The producer was Maggie Morris and the executive producer was Carmel Rooney. I'm Sarah Kanoski. Thanks for listening.
1: There are a lot of perfectly sensible reasons to start a war. Territory, resources, pigs. Wait, what?
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1: Yes, a pig, a pastry shop, a football game, sometimes even birds.
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1: 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On the No One Saw It Coming podcast, we are diving right into them with me, Mark Fennell. No One Saw It Coming. 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
4: Hello, Meredith Lake here. I suspect you and I have the same dilemma. Which books to vote for in Radio National's Top 100 Australian Books Countdown? But don't worry, Soul Search is continuing its series on poetry by turning to Australian literature. From the Red Centre, where I am, to the forests and valleys of the coasts, how has landscape mattered to the deep speech of this place? 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
5: ABC News with Andrew Kaloupas. Iran-aligned Houthi militants in Yemen have captured the coastal city of Mocha in a strategic shift that could threaten one of the world's most important shipping routes. Here's Nick Palmiter.
6: Fighting between the Houthis and Saudi-backed government forces has intensified in recent days, with the militant group shifting its focus to control over Yemen's long coastline instead of just the north, putting them in a stronger position to disrupt maritime trade. Despite concerns over possible new problems for global shipping from the Middle East turmoil, a Houthi spokesperson says freedom of navigation and international trade in the Red Sea and the Strait remain safe and operations are limited to specific targets. But the spokesperson says they will only stop when the aggression against Yemen ends. Benchmark Brent crude futures have risen to above $105 a barrel.
5: The European Union's central bank has raised interest rates for the second time this year. A recent flare-up in hostilities in the Middle East has sent oil prices back above $100 a barrel and revived fears about a wave of price hikes in the fuel-importing eurozone. The European Central Bank has responded by raising its policy rate to 2.5% from 2.25%. Warning that the return of inflation to its 2% target could be delayed even further. The Greens' decision to back Labor's Koala Park carbon credit scheme has exposed a rare public split in the minor party. Three Green senators crossed the floor to oppose the plan, saying they don't support the commodification of nature, while the majority voted with Labor to keep it alive. Green's co-founder and former leader, Bob Brown, says he doesn't believe the disagreement undermines Larissa Waters' leadership.
7: In fact, I had the major role in devising the party room rules, which allowed for a conscience vote for just this situation where there's a division of opinion. But I have to say, I agree totally with Larissa and every other member of the

0: at Party Room that the forests of Australia should be protected with their wildlife.
1: The federal government says new illicit tobacco laws will give enforcement agencies stronger powers to target organised crime across the country. The legislation expands the tools available to Border Force, Federal Police and state and territory agencies, while also making it easier to recover criminal assets. Assistant Minister for Customs Julian Hill says the changes reflect what law enforcement agencies have been asking for.
2: It'll give powerful new tools to Border Force, but every state and territory police force to go after the crooks. I expect ultimately they should be supported through the Parliament. They're exactly the powers which our law enforcement officials have been asking for. The bill also includes other things that the Federal Police have been asking for to modernise the proceeds of crime regime, because prosecutions are important and we've got to get more of them. These laws will do that.
1: Queensland is on the brink of a credit rating downgrade, which could further increase the cost of servicing the state's growing debt. Queensland's debt is forecast to climb above $216 billion by 2029-30, while annual interest costs are expected to approach $11 billion. A downgrade could also cast doubt on the state government's plan to return the budget to surplus by 2029-30. Officials in the Eastern Democratic Republic of Congo say a fire in a rebel-controlled city has killed at least 24 children as it destroyed two schools and hundreds of homes. The BBC's Emery Makumeno has more.
3: Some survivors have been taken to nearby hospitals for treatments. At least 300 houses have been destroyed by the blaze. Bukavu, one of DRC's most densely populated hillside cities, was captured by M23 rebels around Valentine's Day last year. Authorities say they are assessing the situation and will release a provisional death toll.
1: In rugby league, the Sydney Roosters have wrapped up the NRLW Minor Premiership with a 42-12 win over Canterbury. Here's Brett Sprigg.
4: Protecting a 25 straight game streak in regular season matches, the Roosters were challenged by the Bulldogs, who in fact led 12-10 at the break. The home side seized on momentum during Monica Tongawai's sin bin, scoring two tries in what would eventuate to a 32 unanswered point run in the second half. Two tries each to Otessa Pule and Jessica Sergis. The Roosters now have a week off before hosting a home preliminary final. Brett Sprigg, ABC Sport, Sydney.
1: ABC News.
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6: Hello, I'm Meredith Lake. It is great to be with you for Soul Search, the show about spirituality on ABC Radio National and Radio Australia. I love a sunburnt country, a land of sweeping plains. Did you learn that line at school? From Dorothea McKellar's Celebration of the Landscape. I sure did. And surely it's up there as one of the best known lines of poetry ever written about Australia. But more than a century after the sunburnt country, how are contemporary poets giving voice to place? I'm asking the question from Central Australia, from Arunda country in Umbantwa Alice Springs, and I'm in the company of a red dirt poet and poetry champion, the incomparable Laurie May. Laurie is the Executive Director of Red Dirt Poetry, a publisher and a festival curator. And Laurie's own journey as a poet began when Oodjeroo Noonuccal paid a visit to her primary school in Queensland back in the day. Hello, Laurie.
7: Hi, Meredith. How are you?
6: Great. We're going to talk about poetry and about how poetry is bound up with the places where it's written, read, performed and heard. And I guess my big question is, how does place matter to you?
7: Place matters to me a lot. I write a lot about my experiences of, you know, family and growing up, you know, in the northernmost part of Queensland, and then, you know, working my way down the coast and then moving to Darwin and then living in Central Australia for 14 years. A lot of my work is inherently tied up with this place and where I live and you know, living on Gap Road and being part of that community that we have here. So the current, and I won't talk too much about it because I got so many other poets to talk about, not just myself, but I'm working on a collection called Eating the Equinox, which is going to be my first published collection, chronicling a year of living literally in the gap in this little space that we've kind of in community.

0: we've created and all the food that I'm growing, all the recipes that I'm cooking, and how those things are intrinsically linked to memory and existence.
1: Wow. For people who don't know what the gap is, how would you shake out the gap?
0: Oh, how would I shake it out? It's the entryway into the township of Alice Springs. You pass through when you get off the airport, you know, when you're driving through, you pass through this beautiful, you know, gap in the ranges.
1: Yeah, it's a literal gap.
0: It's very literal. And then that's the main road, Gap Road, that takes you into the town, and we're sort of on the outskirts, closer to those beautiful ranges that I get to look at, the Andoree ranges outside my bathroom window, brushing my teeth. I get to see the ranges. I go to bed, I see the ranges. It's beautiful.
1: Can you tell me more about your process of writing from this place?
0: Well, at the moment, because of what I'm writing is tied in with different, you know, pagan elements, with different local weather elements, with different climate conditions and food. So often what I'm writing about starts with an ingredient. So it starts with something I've grown in the garden. So I might pick a cabbage and then sort of form something around that. Or the piece that I've been working on, and it's still very raw, is about this hominy pie. And so I was thinking about leeks and kale, because that's what I've got a lot of growing in the garden. And so I was picking the leeks and the kales and created this recipe, my version of a hominy pie, and then it sort of sparked this memory of my grandmother passed away a couple of months ago, and so I'd always wanted to write her a poem and I couldn't, and so that the food actually unlocked that poem. So even though it's not about this place, it's still got that connection to it in terms of that I literally pulled the poem out of the ground.
1: Wow. How did you become a poet?
0: How did I become a poet? That is a good question. I think I've always written poetry. My mum always finds little excerpts from school books and stuff and takes photos and sends them to me. So I remember when you were 8, you wrote this. So I think I've always written poetry. I remember, and I've told the story a million times before, but I was very fortunate when I was like 7 to meet Udru Nunakul before.
1: Did you?
0: Yeah, which was really, really cool.
1: How did that happen?
0: She came to our school, which was really weird. I think I went to a really cool school. And so I was sitting there and listening to this woman talk, and you know, of being of Aboriginal descent and hearing this Aboriginal woman talk about all these empowering things made me feel really special, because obviously we got teased a lot at school. And so I was like, oh wow, I could do this, and I could have this space. And my mum tells that story of me running home and being like, you're not going to believe this, I met this woman and now I'm going to write poetry. So that's kind of how it started.
1: Wow.
0: But I didn't really think I could perform poetry or in public or share with anyone until I was living in Darwin. Oh, this was a long time ago, and we were reading poetry for people who were incarcerated in detention centres, coming in from, you know, other countries. And so we would stand below on the footpath and yell poetry at people to be entertaining, I guess. And so that was when I first was like, oh, I could read poem in front of someone. So.
1: Mm. I mean, we have a lot of debates, and you've written about this. To what extent do we need poetry, or is it a luxury, an add-on to our lives, to our communities? I mean, that example strikes me as very political, as engaged with those wider structural questions. Mm. What do you see as the role of poetry from this place or from these lands in that kind of structural sense?
0: I think it's really important that stories from regional areas are shared and heard, and that our voices are just as you know, relevant as mainstream urban areas or mainstream Australian voices, and that we've got a really rich history here that a lot of people don't know about. And I think that's I've gone through ebbs and flows with poetry where I'm like, oh, it is a luxury, I don't have time for it. You know, because I'm trying to survive, and obviously coming from, you know, a lower socioeconomic background and still, you know, being in one, it is one of those things you're like, oh, well, do I prioritise writing a poem today, or do I prioritise, you know, finding some money?
1: Working for a wage.
0: Yeah. So, no, but I think I've got to the point now in my life where I'm like, look, I'd rather be poor and happy and write poetry and share those stories.
1: Wow. That's a big call.
0: Yeah.
1: I think a lot of artists face that question, and all of us Can we monetize what matters most to us at the end of the day? These are the existential questions we're all asking right now.
0: Yeah, which is, you know, one of the reasons why we've established Red Dirt Poetry as an organization is because we want to find ways to support poets to have access to, even though it's not a regular income, but to have access to, you know, benefits that you might get in an urban area. We've started a press as well, which is really cool, and we've published our first book. And so there's not a lot of money in book publishing, obviously, but look, anything's better than nothing, and we're really proud of the book that we've got out, and it's selling really well.
1: So Red Dirt Poetry is, it's a festival, mm-hmm. it's an imprint or a publisher now, it's a community. What is your vision for Red Dirt Poetry and why Red Dirt in particular?
0: So we really want to support regional Australia, and we've got this beautiful Red Dirt, which isn't just here in Central Australia. It's all over the place. Melanie Munangur and I were up in Nhulunbuy running poetry workshops in the school there, and it's got that beautiful Red Dirt. You know, if you go down to Central, you know, across to Central Queensland or Central South Australia, you are surrounded by all this beautiful Red Dirt, which makes our country. And so we sort of started with that idea of, like, what if we could find a way to support regional poets Australia wide, not just the Northern Territory, and kind of get that reach out there. So we have monthly poetry nights, we have events. So we're trying to do a lot. And as an operationally unfunded organisation, we certainly do jam a lot into a calendar year, into an annual program. And we're really proud of that.
1: The first book from Red Dirt Poetry, the first publication, comes from here. Tell me a little bit about Marie Ellis's book.
0: This was really important that we started with Marie Elena Ellis's book, I Am the Desert. Marie Elena Ellis is a poet from Amungana. She is Aranda and Walpiri poet and writes a lot about desert landscapes, about culture, connection to country and language and family as well. It's a really beautiful collection. It's also got QR codes in it. We recorded 10 of the, or 11, I think, 10 or 11, I can't remember, of the poems with soundscapes from Dan the Underdog. So you can actually, if you do want to use your phone, you can scan the QR code and then you can listen to that poem being read to you.
1: Wow. You've obviously got the big picture of poetic writing across so much of the continent. What else is exciting you in regional poetry writing at the moment?
0: There's so much poetry at the moment. I mean, we just ran a whole festival for it, so, yeah. You know.
1: Why do you think that is? Like, why is there a lot of poetry at the moment? It seems to me that there is a resurgence or a renaissance in the poetic form right now, and I wonder why you think, do you see that, or why do you think it is?
0: Definitely. I do think it has a lot to do with that kind of backlash against technology and that idea that we can sit there and, you know, ascribe meaning to our lives and the world outside of this sort of space. And also it forces you to sort of get out of that 30-second algorithmic sort of mindset that I know a lot of us have been trapped into. And also it's really hard to write good poetry with AI technologies, I know, because you can tell when somebody's used you know, an AI, a generative text to write a poem, you're like, nah. So, and I think we're seeing a lot more different styles of poetry. We're seeing people playing with form. We're seeing people kind of have more narrative structures within their works than we ever have before. And we're starting to see less perfection. And I think that is that we're going to maybe in 100 years' time look back at the poetry of this time and be like, what sets this apart? And it is this, you know, backlash.
1: Right. Mm. And so what are you reading? What are you loving? Talk to me about it.
0: So many things at the moment.
1: I've asked you the impossible question.
0: Well, I am currently absolutely in love with this book called Home Between the Cedar Trees by Jahad Yassin, who was here for the Red Dirt Poetry Festival. Jahad is from a regional part of New South Wales. I'm not very familiar with New South Wales, so somewhere down there, somewhere. And it's a really, honestly, it's a stunning book. He's only young, but as I say to everyone, he writes with such knowledge and grace and beauty. I've never read anything like it at all. So it's this, he's a young Lebanese writer from regional New South Wales, and he writes a lot about family and religion, so spirituality is in there as well, and the environment. So it's got sections around the garden and trees and mountains, and it's just, yeah, Honestly, this is a book that I cry every time I read it.
1: In a good way.
0: In a good way. Like, it will make you cry. Like, it's really beautiful.
1: Mm.
0: Yep. Sit by the fire, a glass of red wine or a hot chocolate and, read this book.
1: Wow.
0: Mm.
1: You've got more books in front of you. You've got brought a small library here, Laurie.
0: I have.

0: A book that I've been banging on a lot about Trials of Hope recently. So this is Yoga Gelo Waldeyes. He's from Perth, which I know is not regional Australia, but like it's pretty far away.
1: I think for a lot of people, Perth counts as far away.
0: It does.
1: Sorry, Perth.
0: But we love your poetry. And so this book is really amazing because he's written, the poetry in it is written in English and Amharic. And then the narrative within it, you know, is written as a narrative nonfiction. And it's all about his life and his journey and going through that upheaval from civil war in Ethiopia to coming to Australia. And he just writes so beautifully. It starts from him being, you know, a young child running through the mountains. And, yeah, it's just, I can't recommend this book enough. It's called Trials of Hope. Yeah, I'm also reading Luke Patterson's A Savage Turn. So this is really, it's really interesting. It's really cool. He's a young Aboriginal poet from, where's the Murray, darling?
1: Well, South Australia, a bit of Victoria. It's big.
0: Down that way somewhere.
1: South. Yes, definitely south.
0: You can tell that I'm from Weipa. I don't know, anywhere below the Queensland border. But this is a really, really stunning collection. And like, I know that I can't show the readers, but you can see here in how the structure of the poem has been formed that it really throws out like a traditional, I guess, format of stanzas and style, and it's opting for a much more dynamic view on the page. And so how you read it is how it's written, and it changes the way that you like intake that. The other book I love, and I'm probably saying his name wrong, so I do apologise, but it's Dimitri Chalumas, an older Greek-Australian poet, and I fell in love with his work I might have been in grade 5. I was a weird kid. And his Rhapsody of Old Men, which was, you know, about his experience in the war and surviving and survivor's guilt. And I loved it. And so I've got here a collection called The Harbour, which doesn't have that poem in it, unfortunately. But this is also really beautiful and talks about environment, rivers, landscapes, and it's got that deep pain of the author in there as well that I think is really reflective in all of his work. So those are the sort of like, there's my sort of top 5 at the moment. It might change next week, but here's my top 5.
1: Well, to come back to this place, to Central Australia, to Arunda country, perhaps even to the Gap, what would be lost if we didn't write out of this place? Or read out of this place or hear out of this place?
0: That is a very good question. I think, and you know, I don't want to, I'm kind of paraphrasing something Marie said during the opening of Red Dirt Poetry Festival, was that this is the beating heart of Australian poetry. Like Central Australia in particular is the heart of the country. We're not a throwaway. We're not an afterthought. We're not a, you know, political battlefield. We are the heart of this country, and that our words and our poetry, the idea is that we hope to be sending those ripples out across, and it's, you know, represented in the landscape as well. You know, when you're flying over and you can see, it almost looks like the sand's got the waves to it, and then going out into the ocean where you've got the waves as well. So it's this whole concept of connection and continuity, in that the waves kind of ripple out, and then we also bring the waves back in as well when we bring other poets into our space and into our home. And so it's that idea of the beating heart represented in those waves. Does that, I don't know if that makes sense. I might be a little too poetic.
1: Well, I guess, yeah. Who wants to be part of a heartless community?
0: Exactly. Exactly.
1: We want to be part of a community with heart wherever we find that, or wherever we're able to contribute or build something towards that. And it sounds like poetry is certainly one way in which that beat comes alive. Radio National is counting down, or needs everyone's input to help count down the 100 best Australian books of all time. And I think that reaction you just had is the one that the entire nation is feeling right now, Laurie. It's impossible. You mentioned Oodgeroo Noonuccal. Obviously, that was a really formative encounter for you. But I wonder, is there one book

0: it might not be your actual favourite this week, but one book you think we need to recall or remember or at least consider as we all look down the barrel of choosing and voting for our favourite Australian book. Your time starts now.
1: Oh, my goodness. How would I decide? I mean,
0: it's terrifying, isn't it?
1: It is terrifying. And I'm just like, all of a sudden, I can't think of a single book that exists in the world. I'm like, nah, not a book is real. When I was little, my great-grandmother gave me a book called Seven Little Australians.
0: Ethel Turner. And you read it?
1: I did read it, yeah. I was a very well-read kid. I spent a lot of time at the library. I didn't really like being at home. And so being at the library was really good. So I did read a lot. But Seven Little Australians was one that stuck out for me. I can't remember. It might be problematic now. I was like 8 when I read it. And then I'm thinking, like, you know, in high school we were all forced to read Looking for Ella Brandy.
0: Melina Marchetta.
1: And yeah. That was an exceptional book. So I'm kind of like torn, but I'm also thinking Trials of Hope by Jurga Geller-Waldeis.
0: These are the dilemmas we all face, but what a great snapshot of a little bit of an insight into your own reading life.
1: Absolutely. There you go. But I might need to do some research and text you back through my answer once I've gone and back and reread every single Australian book ever.
0: Yeah, I think that's the task for the whole country between now and the end of September. I think voting's open till the very early October, but people can go and do that. You can go and do that. I'll go and do that. But Laurie, thank you so much for reminding me of those books and introducing me to some of these new writers who I didn't know about, who I would now love to go and read, and for sharing that beating heart of poetry here in Central Australia. Thank you so much.
1: No worries. Thank you so much for having me.
0: Laurie May, the Executive Director of Red Dirt Poetry here in Mbantwa Alice Springs, and the Artistic Director of the biennial Red Dirt Poetry Festival. And yes, now's the time to work out your votes in Radio National's Top 100 Australian Books. Head to the Radio National website for all the details. You can choose up to 10 titles. But before you go and do that, Laurie May is also a poet, and this is a very special sneak peek at a poem from their forthcoming book.
1: This poem is called Autumn Equinox on Stolen Land, and this is yet to be published from the Eating the Equinox collection. When summer breaks, we celebrate Mabon, feast in the dregs of sun-hardened crops. The dried corn is ground, put in the damper. The first fire of the year is lit, carefully baked in the coals. And when cool enough, spread with jam made from mulberry and kwandong or honey, fresh from the hive. The equinox brings hope, life to the desert. We pull the vines down, turn the last of the luffa into sponges to scrub the shame from skin all year long. Rest pumpkins in the sun to cure, prepare the soil for autumn and winter crops. Dig fingers deep into the ground, desperate to feel connection to land that is not ours, but holds us despite the fact.
0: Autumn Equinox on Stolen Land, written and read by poet Laurie May. And you can look out for that in print in Laurie's forthcoming book, Eating the Equinox. On Radio National, Radio Australia, and anytime with ABC Listen, it's Meredith Lake here with you, and we're talking poetry on Soul Search today. What does poetry have to do with place, and how might it open upon the sacred? Mark Tredenick is a multi-award-winning poet and essayist, and he's based in the Southern Highlands of New South Wales. At least for now, though, he's in an ABC studio, which I know can feel a little placeless, more airport lounge than poetic inspiration. But all the same, Mark, I want to know how place matters to you, and especially to your writing of poetry.
2: Oh, that's a good question. I'm a poet and indeed a prose writer who's very almost addicted to writing from the

0: the actual place I'm in, I find it actually quite hard not to include the place that I'm sitting in, which would be tricky right now, as you allude to, because this is kind of an unplace in a way. And so that it's actually a bit of a constraint on my aid, I find, when I'm in a room without windows, without an actual relationship with light and, you know, tree and so on. But I'm usually somewhere like my desk in the house, in the studio of the house at Bower or Gunungurra country where I live. And I'm in the light of that place and in the history of that place. We write and live downstream of history. We fish our phrases from the stream, I have in one of my poems. And I think I'm always in that. I'm in connection with a larger kind of place. I'm aware, if that's the place I'm writing in, that I'm also in, for example, Gunungurra country, which is drained by the Wingikarabi River, and I'm in the Great Divide. Those are kind of elements of my deeper awareness, I think, if I'm writing anywhere around that sort of space. But then I'll be, say I'm writing a poem, which I was recently, about the Brumbies, because it appalls me.
1: And what appalls you?
0: Oh, the killing appalls me. I can't, it breaks my heart. And so writing that poem, I threw my imagination into the light and the air and the weather of the high downs of that landscape and the edges of the forest, and I was helped in that case by some photography. I will be conjuring a place, and it will have physical sense, it will have spatial qualities, it will have textural qualities, it will have a quality of light and air and weather and birdsong, and I think I'll be aware of those things in the making of the work.
1: What is it in a place that is so, well, grounding? I mean, you've mentioned light several times, and it intrigues me because, I mean, where I live here in Central Australia, the way the light transforms a place from moment to moment is like nothing I've really encountered before. And I think it explains why in Central Australia the depth and richness of creative life is what it is.
0: Mm.
1: In writing, in visual arts, in dance, in song. It's as if people for tens of thousands of years have been unable to do anything but make and create in response to it.
0: Yeah, I think that's...
1: So what is it about light? What is the quality of light?
0: Well, it's space, it's breath, it's spirit. If the ground is soul, we might come back to these terms because they're tricky, aren't they? But, you know, terrain matters a great deal. Sense of elevation, although that too is a sense of being in the air, you know, kind of off the ground. But I suppose the light is like the character. It's also like the breath. It's like the anima, you know, of the experience of being somewhere. Our heads are up in it. Our feet are on the surface of the ground or near the surface of the ground. I was a bit intrigued that I said light so often in response to your question there, but it's very much alive for me. I go to the dog park most mornings there in Bowral on Centennial Avenue, and inevitably somebody complains about the weather, and inevitably Mark Tredenick replies with, "Oh, but the light." And isn't maybe the cold the price of the light? And I go, "Oh, but it feels so cold." And I'm going, "It's not about you, you know." The weather is about itself. A place is about itself, and we get the gift of being in it. And if we're uncomfortable, then go inside or find someone to hug or put some more clothes on or something. Mm. But, so light's important. And terroir, you know, that lovely term that's used among winemakers, stolen from the French, for all the attributes of a place somewhere, including the light, of course, and the pattern of the weather and the rainfall pattern and the nature of the structures of the soil and how well it drains and all of that kind of stuff feeds into the character that we observe as a consumer of wine in the wine, as a maker of the wine. The winemaker is very concerned to respect those qualities that are present and induce them in the product that they're making, in that case, wine. And I've made a haiku, a little poem out of this. I think it goes, wine is how you stop grapes becoming vinegar. Same thing with love. It's how my poem

0: suppose. But the human intervention, so the art practice to make a dance or to make a wine or to make a poem or a story, is an act of respect for that which is innate in the place historically, in bird terms and all sorts of terms, and then to make a response that carries that respect forward and kind of heightens, I guess, the qualities, intensifies the qualities that are more loosely present in the place. And that's coffee and that's wine. You know, you put pressure on the grounds in order to intensify the flavour, and the winemaker uses what they know about, you know, the pressure that you put on the product that goes into turn to make it intoxicating, interestingly enough. And of course, yes. A poem, like a good place, is supposed to be intoxicating.
1: Mark, you have written somewhere, I read this somewhere, about poetry as a way of rendering the ordinary epiphanies of life. And as I'm listening to you, I'm thinking of that, and also of the way poets like Les Murray and so many others have kind of lent into the sacramental quality of ordinary life. And in wine speaks of sacrament to me in all kinds of ways. It's more than a metaphor, is what I'm saying. Can you elaborate on that? And what is a poem then? Is it a kind of winemaking? Is it an intensifying of something divine even?
0: Of course, the idiom of poetry is metaphor, really, is trope. So you're coming at things slant, as Emily Dickinson beautifully puts it, in order to both intensify something that you want to carry forward to someone else, and also to give them a way in. That's what the slantness is about, to give them some work to do, as with that, you know, haiku of mine, or as with one that might go, what was the one I had the other morning? In a warming world, each cold dawn is forgiveness, ice on the pond. And so,
1: you know, Mark, would you read that again?
0: In a warming world, each cold dawn is forgiveness, ice on the pond. It's just a so that's an example, really, I think, of a poem as a practice and my sense of its utility, because I do have a very Protestant sense, I think, of the utility.
1: Repent, no.
0: Of the work. No, not so much that.
1: Tell me more about that. What is, why did you raise that now? Why is that like one of the wellsprings for your writing? Because I know you do have preachers in your family history, and I think, in general, this is perhaps a thought bubble that I shouldn't speak out loud, but there is a Protestant cast to a lot of what we take to be Australian secular culture, and I am curious about that and how that might land in your own writing.
0: I've got another angle on that, Meredith, but we'll come back to that. But I think specifically for me, mine is a tradition poetically, artistically, that goes back to, well, I'm going to say Luther, really, but specifically
1: <That's okay. laughs>
0: Charles Wesley, really. It's a it's a dissenting tradition, and I take my dissent very seriously.
1: It's a singing tradition too.
0: And it's a singing tradition. So you have the lyric, and you have the independence of thought, and you have the obligation to engage with that which is divine or sacred or this, you know, thou, in some sense, personally, without the intervention of priests. And so I'm very nervous about gatekeepers in life. The cultural gatekeepers trouble the hell out of me, because it's critical that each of us learns the craft of, as it were, metaphorically, for now, prayer, and that we have that devotion, that devotional practice one-on-one with the creation. Mary Oliver's coming to mind as I say that, probably for you too.
1: Yes.
0: And you know, so I'd be kin with her kind of way, the way she had of being in the world, which wanted to find that which sustained one, but also that was in some loose sense godly in ordinary moments, and to do something useful with that gift that you've been given to encounter it. And the useful thing might be to make a poem or an essay, and then you're still not finished with being useful, because the utility has to be musically useful. It has to practice a lyric tradition of being and of seeing and of saying that stands the risk of improving somebody's life and reconnecting them with the lyric frequencies of existence is how I sometimes think. Of course, the Methodist tradition is a social democratic tradition as well, essentially. It's social work with hymn singing is how I kind of think of my tradition. So it's very dedicated to usefulness, to the improvement of others' lives. And I think I grew up with maybe even an excessive sense that the person whose troubles mattered was not you. It was someone else, and that your work was, like my grandma in that connection, her work was a tireless mission of helping those less well-off than herself. Those kind of, that pattern of engagement with community, doing some good and doing it through, if singing was the gift you had, then do it and make it good and get good at it, not for the sake of your fame, but for the sake of the work of reconnection with, you know, that which is holy, which is the work of poetry as well as hymn singing.
1: On ABC Radio National, by podcast with ABC Listen and across the Pacific on Radio Australia. 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I'm Meredith Lake, and I guess I'm exploring what might be sacred about the poetic here on this ancient continent we call Australia. I'm in the company of Mark Tredenick, and Mark, I've got a lot to ask you given what you've already said, but in a nutshell, why do you think we need poetry? Like, does it matter for our spirit, for our souls, whatever set of metaphors you want to engage there?
0: Yeah. Sometimes I put it this way, Meredith, because I have thought quite hard about the importance of language and the importance of kind of right speech and right rhythm and so on. At a time like this, when you can look at it and say it's too late for all of that kind of, you know, finessing, we're trying to survive here, we're trying to push back against climate change and tyrants and whatnot. But I think we are the languaging beings. I think we are beings who language and who live, like if I can use it loosely as a verb, and for whom language is that important. Now, the more we find out about the other beings, the more it seems they might be our very close kin in this respect.
1: Yes.
0: But there is a way in which language matters for humans, perhaps arguably, well, language of the kind we're engaged in now and language of the kind of written kind matters more, as far as we know, for us than for any other beings, than my horses, for example. They've got a different pattern of interconnection, a bit different access to the truth and so on. But when it comes down to it, language with each other, with a few whinnies and some kicks in the side and bites in the neck and running around.
1: It's not metaphor.
0: It's not metaphor, no. But for us, it's a literal thing. It matters to the quality of our lives, I would say, that we are in languaging relationships of one kind or another. And so therefore, I think we're all better individually and socially, like at large, when the quality of the languaging is better. And that's a complex question, but I'll give you a quick example of it. Like, I spent too much time yesterday in the languaging of university administration. And honestly, Meredith, the older I get, the more visceral my horror is of that experience. Like, I almost can't read it. It has no humanity in it that's discernible, you know, turns of phrase that refer to cohorts and passive voice and terrible punctuation. And it's a dehuman discourse. And I think it does damage. I think it does damage, particularly to those of us who are sensitive, but worse still, it does damage to those people who just become accustomed to it, because then we live in a swill of language that's kind of ugly, discordant, doesn't value us in our selfhood. It values segments of market and, you know, power relations and so on.
1: And even just content rather than stories, you know?
0: Yeah.
1: I find that one triggering.
0: So I found, yes, you would, exactly. And, you know, and I find triggering the kind of complete lack of care for cadence and for a beautiful kind of economy. So I'm not going to waste my reader's time as far as I can by repeating myself or uttering some platitude or using a piece of language for something I'm talking about that could be better said with less. So I'm not going to say, you know, utilization. I'm going to say use.
1: I mean, wasn't that Mark Twain? If I'd had more time, this would have been shorter.
0: That's, yeah, yeah. I know.
1: And I mean, the challenge of writing briefly is extreme, I think. And that's partly why poetry is so hard won for those who write it.
0: Yeah.

0: And so valuable for those who read it because of that, Meredith. You know, if it's done even half well or three quarters well, then it delivers up way more than it seems to, and it keeps on delivering. I sometimes describe a poem as a soft bomb. Like it's something, it's incendiary and it goes off and it keeps going off, but the work that it does is not to deny life, but to celebrate life, even to make, to fashion new thought and animation and everything. So, and it only gets to do that if the poet practices the crafts that I think nature teaches us, to get back to place too, how to practice, you know, getting a lot done with a little and not wasting anything and getting on with your neighbours and all of that stuff. Yeah.
1: It's a practice that must be sustainable in that sense, or at least within the weave of the ordinary natural world.
0: Yeah, that's right.
1: I often find myself thinking about Les Murray's poem, Religions Are Poems, partly because that poem articulates our need for poetry in relation to the life of the spirit in such an extraordinary way, I think.
0: Hmm.
1: And he says, there'll always be religion around while there is poetry, or a lack of it. And I wonder how you would shake out that relationship for in your experience as a writer. Is there something religious about writing or reading poetry for you?
0: Yeah, definitely. I don't have too much embarrassment saying that I think, frankly, poetry is a spiritual practice. And it meets the same needs in humans that religions attempt to and sometimes manage to do. And then how do we characterize that need exactly?
1: Yes.
0: Spiritual gets at it quite closely, but I think it's about a profound sense of the fit between your life, yourself, and where and when you find yourself, like a deep fit. And I think it's episodic, because there are moments when that happens to each of us, I suspect, and we think this, here, now, home, is kind of the feeling, and then it'll shift because, you know, you've got to pay the tax man or... But that was the epiphany. And then poetry and religion, I think, give us ways to get back more often to epiphanies, to recognize them when we see them, and to have access to them in our lives through other people's experiences of, you know, ordinary epiphanies, I suppose. And then I think also that business of taking yourself into epiphanies is largely grace, but we earn the grace, as it were, by disciplines, by teaching our eyes to see and our ears to listen, and going back to school a bit on geography and geology so that we can be more attentive to strata and all of that. There's some wonderful words on that from Norman MacLean, who wrote that great book, A River Runs Through It. It's a memoir, really, where Norman says, all good things come by grace, and grace comes by art, and art does not come easy.
1: Mm.
0: Isn't that good? The first part of that, I think, is beautiful too, because you can invite the epiphany, and then it turns out that they're everywhere all the time, trying to find you, but you can invite it a bit by the what he calls the art. And art of all kinds entails discipline and learning and scholarship and mastery and apprenticeship and all that kind of stuff. And then everything that you write that's any good, like any act you ever perform that's any good in the world, you realize that you didn't do it on your own.
1: What we're talking about, in a way, is a habituated life that's structured around repeated practices that become arts. Mary Oliver has a great line about habit being formative, and the religious literally wear it.
0: yes.
1: But in a place like this, to come back to this, who are the poets that have spoken to you or that you see yourself in some kind of kinship with in that sense?
0: That's such a good question, and I'm wishing I had my list in front of me now. But Mary Oliver is one of them. Keats and Hopkins... So think of the religion there. It's not obvious with Keats, is it? But he was, in fact, a dissenter. I'm very proud of my connection in that way.
1: And Mary Oliver, too, was very influenced by the, you know, the transcendentalists, Emerson, and, you know, and who were very open to the ordinary epiphanies of life.
0: That's it. It's a kind of those people who are what I would call plain-spoken mystics,

0: are my people.
1: Okay.
0: And like Charles Wesley was probably one of them now that I think about it. But I think Plainspoken's a large school because I'm thinking of Rumi and the Ecstatics also in that kind of area. And I think Charles Wright, the American practitioner, still with us, Gary Snyder maybe, a lot of the American Midwesterners, because you've got that transcendental thing coming through into the arts in America more than you had it here. I think we get Romanticism secondhand here, and Romanticism has always struck me as being a bit of a secondhand transcendentalism, because transcendentalism was so kind of robustly connected to environment and place and trees and woods and stuff, and it's a little bit more effete in Wordsworth and Keats, much as I love him. But beauty is truth. Truth, beauty, that is all you know on earth and all you need to know.
1: Which Ode on a Grecian Urn, yes.
0: Ode on a Grecian Urn. Well, Keats and Hopkins were my two HSC poets. Huh. And it's very interesting. You could plot my course in life from that moment. I recognised them straight away as kin. I didn't really encounter too many of the Chinese and Japanese poets, like the classicists like Du Fu and Li Bai, until more recently. Another one I should mention is Robert Gray, of course, who was a mentor for me. He never really put himself in that role, although I think in a way he did. Robert was inclined to find people from time to time whose work needed help or whatever, and just lean in and offer a bit of guidance. Robert did that a bit. And actually, going back before him, I found my way to Robert when I was still about 17 or 18 in church at the Chester Street Uniting Church in Epping, which was a congregation, actually, after Union. And Jim Tulip was at that church. And a lot of people would know Jim Tulip, James Tulip, from his teaching at Sydney University in the English department. But it was my luck and a bit of a sign of calling that he heard me. I think he heard me give a eulogy in the church for my grandmother when she passed. And he said, "Show me some of your work, Mark." And that's one of those moments, you know. Mm. And so I did. And what he said in return was economical. He just said, "Good, you need to read some Robert Gray and you need to read some William Carlos Williams," one of his best-known poems, which you probably know, goes, "Everything depends on the red wheelbarrow sitting in the bottom of the garden and glazed with rain." That's the poem and everything. But he had a proposition that said, "No ideas but in things." No ideas but in things. In other words, lodge in a poem any thesis statement you might want to make inside an image that will bear it, and then pull out all protestation if you can. And of course, that does describe good poetry practice across the ages and the cultures pretty well, doesn't it?
1: Mm. You've also described poetry as deep speech.
0: Mm.
1: I wonder how you read our moment now. Where are we when it comes to the deep speech of the spiritual here in Australia?
0: I'm an eternal, inexhaustible optimist, really, though I do grumble a lot about some things and maintain a teaching practice because there's a risk that we might lose some things of value, I think, particularly the importance of recollecting other people's poetries, indigenous and, you know, Confucian and so on, and that wisdom might be lost because current concerns are so compelling to us. Ideological concerns, for example, with identity can be quite rich, but don't go as deep as concerns with self and place and soul. And there's a tendency and a risk, I suppose, that the concerns of poetry might become, in my view, too narrowly social and political and fail to respect the kind of mysteries of existence, sometimes experienced in grief and ecstasy, for example, that are deeply human and universal, I think, and therefore profoundly important to maintain our connection to. I think reading widely and asking yourself to speak deeply. So the depth, what I mean by deep speech in that phrase, is about the content, as it were, but it's also about the modality. It's about the mode of doing the speaking. So it's writing, I think I sometimes say, is more like chant than chatter. Chant, not chatter, but chant. You push too far down the chant line and you're back in church, I guess, or Gregorian era.

0: And that's not what I mean. So it's more like chat than chatter. And of course, that gets us back to why poetry matters, because it has always been, it always has served the purpose of enchantment, of re-enchantment sometimes, of its subject matter and of its readers. And that's well performed when the poet remembers to respect those elements of the acts of speech that aren't just reducible to content, but are there because something mysterious is articulated in the rhythm structure and the beauty or strikingness of the speech music, you know, that's employed. And, you know, it's as though I think, it's a bit of a mystical notion, but I have a sense that we're shepherding, or some of us are called to keep alive some conditions of existence, and that enrich life. We're back to enchantment, I suppose. Yeah. And poetry's part in that is not quite the same as song, and it's not quite the same as story. It's somewhere in the middle. We have to have content, and the kind of content that we want will be attentive to the textures of daily life and human behaviour and speech, like story. But narrative doesn't drive it, you see. Lyric drives it. A poem is like a pond, not a river, I sometimes say, or a chain of ponds. And the discontinuities and the smallness are important somehow to human existence, because I think life is like that. Each life tends to be, like when you look back, you see the river, but at the time you're in a pond, and then you're in the dirt, and then you're in the pond. And so poetry sort of seems to me to recognise that, and it sings up that which is not always beautiful, actually, but sort of divine and life-threatening and incredible and deathly and exquisite. Emily Dickinson says, "Life is a spell so exquisite that everything conspires to break it." Isn't that good? And, of course, it is frequently broken, and arguably it has to be broken. You can't cook for the kids and, you know, earn a living if you perpetually in the stream of the exquisite. But we do need to recast the spell, and poetry is in that space, I think.
1: Well, on that note, Mark, I'm going to ask you an impossible question.
0: Great.
1: You may have heard rumours, which I can confirm are true, that Radio National is going to be counting down the best 100 Australian books as chosen by listeners. And I wonder if there's a book that comes to your mind as one that must be discussed, that must be considered, that you think deserves a place in the best Australian books of all time.
0: Oh, definitely. Creekwater Journal by Robert Gray.
1: Tell me more. Why do you love it?
0: There you go. Well, you know, it's partly that's for personal reasons, because it was the book of his I read when I was led by Jim Tulip to discover myself more deeply. And because he said, go read some Robert Gray, and that was the one that I found. It was the most recent book, I think, of his, just out in the 70s sometime. And it taught me, and it teaches others, how to be someone other than a First Nations person, actually, and yet find a connection to country, you might say, or place, and come back from that encounter with some plain-spoken, very plain-spoken, contemporaneous languaging for it that does justice to what it might feel like to be living in a place, in that place or some such place, as a human, as a languaging being at that time. I learned those lessons from that book and stopped trying to sound like Wordsworth on the page. And I think it's still capable of teaching people of all cuts and colours and castes, I think, those kind of lessons of deep, ordinary, not too up yourself belonging.
1: Mark, thank you. That's a great recommendation. And thank you for just giving me a little glimpse into your own life and thought and practice as a poet, attempting those very same things. It's been a real wonder to have this conversation with you today.
0: It's a privilege for me too, Meredith. I really appreciate it. So thanks.
1: Mark Tredenick, whose own poetry has won him numerous major awards, he was recommending Robert Gray's Creekwater Journal as his favourite Australian book. Is there an Australian book that you love? Which books have meant the most to you? Will there be poetry in the mix when you cast your vote in Radio National's Top 100 Australian Books? Voting is open now, so

0: 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Dog-eared with their first few pages still fanning even when you try to lie them straight. They still inspire awe after the seventh reread. 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
4: ABC News with Andrew Kaloupas. A Yemeni port city on the country's Red Sea coast has fallen to the Iranian-backed Houthi rebels, potentially causing more pain on global energy markets. Here's Middle East correspondent Matthew Doran.
5: The Houthis and the Saudis have been locked in conflict for years, but a fragile ceasefire was broken a few months ago, and since then, heavy attacks have been launched by both sides. The latest development has seen the Houthis take the port city of Mocha on the Red Sea, a move which could help the rebels enforce their maritime blockade against Saudi Arabia. The oil-rich kingdom has been using ports on its west coast to avoid the chokehold in the Strait of Hormuz. The price of Brent crude hovered around the $100 a barrel mark as a result of the uncertainty. Matthew Doran, ABC News, Jerusalem.
4: Dozens of new Australian data centre projects are set to escape planned federal rules on water and energy use. National AI technology reporter Cam Wilson has more.
6: An ABC analysis has identified 25 new data centres already approved or under construction. These centres are larger and hungrier for power than existing ones. Because they have already been approved, they won't be covered by the proposed new laws around power and water use. Analysts say investors are racing ahead with new projects as the AI boom continues. The government's new legislation won't make it to Parliament until early next year. In the meantime, the Greens are calling for all new builds to be halted until the new rules are in place.
4: A founding figure of the Australian Greens has backed three senators who crossed the floor over a native forest carbon credits plan. Here's political reporter Lexi Junuik.
7: Yesterday, three Greens senators crossed the floor to vote against a plan to use the New South Wales Great Koala National Park to offset climate pollution. The Greens struck a deal with Labor to back the program, but in a rare split for the minor party, senators Nick McKim, Vanessa Blyer and Jordan Steeljohn sided with the coalition on a disallowance motion, which ultimately failed. Greens co-founder Bob Brown says he supports the senators who crossed the floor.
8: Labor at state and federal level see the forest as a commodity to be traded one way or another for their corporate supporters.
7: Assistant Minister for Climate Change Josh Wilson has labelled Mr Brown's claim ludicrous fearmongering.
4: New South Wales police say their investigation into an alleged $600 million fraud syndicate is only just over halfway complete. 33 people have been charged so far, with detectives examining alleged fraudulent loans, money laundering and heavily inflated property purchases across Sydney. Detective Superintendent Gordon Abija says police have already recovered around $95 million in assets and expect more arrests.
9: We are just over halfway in relation to this investigation. We have grave fears that this investigation will have an exposure of over $500 million, and I'm being conservative.
4: New South Wales police have settled a case with two Aboriginal families who alleged excessive bail checks on their homes amounted to trespass. Indigenous Affairs reporter Tani Jash reports.
10: 3 weeks before the cases were due to be heard in the New South Wales Supreme Court, New South Wales police have reached a confidential

0: hospital settlement with two families over more than 100 bail checks performed at their homes. The families say police repeatedly arrived to check their children's bail, sometimes many times a day, and as late as after midnight, outside of the conditions authorised by the court. New South Wales Police maintains it is acting lawfully when it conducts bail compliance checks to ensure a person is at home. Meanwhile, one of the families continued to pursue a racial discrimination claim against police in the federal court.
1: The United States is remembering those killed on September 11, a quarter century on, from the terrorist attacks that upended the world. North America correspondent Cayman Gock.
2: The deadliest domestic attack in American history has had a lasting impact, reshaping the country's foreign policy, travel and place in the world. Security is high in New York City as preparations are finalised to honour the nearly 3,000 killed that day. In the 25 years that have followed, more than 9,000 people have died from 9/11-related illnesses after they were exposed to toxic dust and debris in the aftermath of the terrorist attacks. In this year's ceremony, there'll be an extra moment of silence to remember the people who have died since from sickness. Cayman Gock, ABC News, New York.
1: Canada's Prime Minister Mark Carney says he struck a deal worth more than $350 million to supply Ukraine with air defence interceptors. Mr Carney says Canada will also invest in the production of millions of drones, a third of which will be sent to Ukraine over the next 2 years. That's the latest from ABC News. For more news at any time, you can download the ABC Listen app.
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4: Seriously, if you think you could walk out of Brisbane or the Sunshine Coast or the Gold Coast with a couple of million dollars, you come out here, you're whistling Dixie.
5: With property price falls being recorded across much of the country, we'll head to a corner of regional Queensland that is bucking that trend as people seek out a more peaceful lifestyle. And is privatisation to blame for Victoria's crumbling roads? Several former Vic Roads workers think so.
6: Working for a private enterprise, you've got to make money and make a profit. Obviously, you got a patch in a road that costs $10 is now going to cost a lot more because you've got to make profit for the company, and then you're also going to make profit for all the shareholders of the company.
5: Potholes turning into an election issue. I'm Alex Hyman, and this is Australia Wide on Radio National. We start in regional Queensland, in a small town that's defying every market prediction, a place where property prices have gone up while everywhere else seems to be going down. The reason? It's the promise of a quieter, cheaper life, which is drawing some away from the heavy traffic and big costs of living in Brisbane or the busy coastal areas of the Sunshine or Gold Coast. Reporter Owen Jarks takes us to where people are finding their own bush paradise.
7: Dave Somerville lived in the picturesque Sunshine Coast hinterland town of Kurilpa for years, but as the population grew, so did his desire to leave.
4: It had lost its zen. It was no longer a peaceful, quiet place to live. It was busy. It was hectic. It was noisy.
7: And when his daughter wanted to pursue studying agriculture at a regional school, Dave saw a chance for the family to make a tree change.
4: Once we decided we were going to move out here, we put our house on the market. It sold pretty quickly. And we came out here onto this property, which is 13 acres, low-set four-bedroom, for half that, which enabled us to retire very happily and very securely. And anyone that is in the cities and thinking they're tired of the noise and the security and the crime and the traffic and the gridlock, consider your position. I mean, seriously, if you think you could walk out of Brisbane or the Sunshine Coast or the Gold Coast with a couple of million dollars, you come out here, you're whistling Dixie.
7: Warwick is in the Darling Downs west of Brisbane, and property analyst firm Cotality has found it's the one place in Queensland where housing values are going up. Across regional Queensland, property prices on average have slipped, but they're up more than 2% in Warwick and the Darling Downs. Yet the median price of housing on the Downs is about $600,000. Real estate agent Matthew Collins says many of his buyers are making a trade-off, swapping big city excitement and costs for a quieter regional lifestyle.
8: So selling a similar product in, let's say, the Sunshine Coast and getting something similar here. And generally, they're putting a minimum of $500K in their pocket. So, you know, that's a big injection for a lifestyle change. you know, so often you hear, you know, we threw up the idea of Toowoomba, or we threw up the idea of Gympie, let's say, or somewhere else. But Warwick and the Southern Downs outshone those areas because of what we have here on the Downs. And if you need, there's only one reason, you know, you'd leave Warwick for. Maybe there's a specialist medical thing that we might not have, but that would be very limited. And we are only an hour from Toowoomba, and we're only an hour and a half to Brisbane.
7: Anne Bailey left her home in Indooroopilly and her extended family after decades in Brisbane. Her employer offered a temporary stint in Warwick that soon became permanent. And while she says it's cheaper to live away from the bustling Queensland capital, there's something else she noticed. Time.
9: When you're sitting in traffic like that, I'm sitting there, you can't do anything. And I just felt like I was just, I don't know, wasting my life just sitting in traffic time that you never get back. And I just found it, you know, it was taking hours out of the day that I could be doing other things. It's just, people's in a hurry everywhere. They're just all in a hurry. I am now only 3 minutes from work, and I just find that I can leave home later to go to work. I have more time in the day now to do things that I enjoy. So it's just so much easier. There's never really a busy day traffic-wise.
7: But she does concede there are some downsides when living in a smaller, quieter place.
9: They do lack a lot of the main shops, which is a shame. There's not enough of the shops here that you would see in a normal, like Westfield.
7: Cotality's data found that in the past 3 months, the median property price across regional Queensland is down slightly at 1.3% and 2.7% for Greater Brisbane. Yet the median remains, even with the dip, above $1 million in Brisbane and about $1.2 million for the Gold or Sunshine Coasts. Tim Lawless from Cotality expects prices will keep shifting down for most places.
10: I think we're in the fairly early stages of a downturn here, and what we normally look for in terms of the market finding a floor would be some sort of a catalyst to a more positive inflection. We're not expecting any of that to be thrown into the marketplace anytime soon. In fact, there's speculation we could see interest rates rise another time later this year. Our view is we're expecting the market to remain relatively weak through the second half of the year into 2027.
7: That might be a concern for those watching their mortgage repayments and their property values, but Dave isn't too worried. He seems happy with his decision to leave it all behind.
4: We'll just see out our days here. This is paradise. We've got a really good lifestyle. We want for nothing.
5: That's Dave Somerville ending that story from reporter Owen Jarks.
11: ABC Australia-wide.
5: Potholes could shape the result of the upcoming Victoria election. Political parties have set out their plans and promises to fix the state's roads in response to a litany of complaints about blown tyres and close calls that have filled newspaper letter sections and talkback radio segments. The Maintaining State Roads report, released yesterday by the Victorian Auditor General's Office, backs up public sentiment, saying around 48% of state roads were in poor or very poor condition as of 2024. But why are Victoria's roads so bad? Lisa Herbert reports.
12: The ABC has spoken to three former Vic Roads workers who say the answers lie in how the roads are made and maintained and who makes them. Former Vic Roads road construction engineer Jeff Moran says there are two basic types of pavements for roads, flexible and rigid.
13: There's what's called a flexible pavement, and that's basically just crushed rock material that's compacted to high density, it gets a seal put on top and that's it. The other type of pavement is a rigid pavement. So that's material that's bound together like concrete or asphalt. It has residual strength in it. Overseas, rigid pavements are very much the go. They're what people do. But here in Victoria, and it goes back to the Country Roads Board in 1913 being founded, looking for the cheapest, best ways to make roads, and they basically went for the crushed rock type pavements.
12: Mr. Moran says that at first the state government's roads department maintained the flexible pavement by resealing it every 10 years to keep out water and running regular patrols.
13: You know, when I first joined Vic Roads in the early 80s, our patrolmen competed with each other on how good

0: their road was.
1: But he said that since the Liberal Kennett government privatised road construction and maintenance in the mid to late 1990s, the necessary ongoing maintenance was often neglected.
0: I think the Western Freeway is buggered. It's a 30 to 50-year-old pavement. It's a crush rock pavement. It's done. It's done its job. It needs to be replaced, in my view. And if I was replacing it now, I wouldn't replace it with a flexible crush rock pavement.
1: Gary Rusmond worked for Vic Roads before moving to Western Australia to work on regional roads there. Mr. Rusmond says that when Victoria shifted to privatised roads, skilled workers moved from government work to private companies, where they were in high demand and could earn more.
2: Working for a private enterprise, you've got to make money and make a profit. So obviously a patch in a road that costs $10 is now going to cost a lot more because you've got to make profit for the company, and then you're also going to make profit for all the shareholders of the company. So that $10 patch turned into $30 pretty quick. So therefore, the dollar wasn't going as far. And the government didn't keep up funding that as well. So the funding didn't increase, so obviously the repairs didn't increase.
1: 4 years ago, Western Australia brought its road maintenance back in-house after many years of privatisation.
2: You know, WA, and especially around the Wheatbelt, I can see the improvement in the road network over the last 10 years and significantly probably in the last 4 or 3 years. That's getting better and better. We've still got our problems, but it is improving.
1: Retired Vic Roads engineer John Lambert said increasing safety standards had also raised costs dramatically.
3: I was first working on Formula Vic Roads. There were road patrols that were run by the Road Construction Authority, and they were a two-man truck with bitumen and tools and everything. And used to drive along the state roads and do repairs, and they would just put a sign out like 100 metres before their work, and then they would do the work and then put the sign back in the truck and keep going. Now, of course, you can have up to 3 trucks involved. 2 of them are basically safety related, and the first one will have a crash barrier on the back of it. And so you have, as Gary said, instead of having a 2-man crew, you might have 6 or you might have 12 to cover up all the safety aspects, so that's put the cost up dramatically as well.
1: Mr. Lambert said the state government would need to decide whether to bring traffic management in-house along with road maintenance and construction.
3: And currently traffic management is done by third parties. In order for them to be efficient, they'll put the signs out hours before the work commenced, which has led to another cost, and that is that quite a lot of drivers ignore signage relating to roadworks because nothing is going on. And, of course, that doesn't make it safe at all.
1: Victorian Premier Ben Carroll's office did not respond to questions about cost comparison between in-house and private road maintenance, what would happen to ongoing road maintenance contracts, or whether private road maintenance contractors may be transferred into public sector roles. The Labor Premier has, however, staked several election promises on fixing Victorian roads. He has pledged to double pothole and road repairs this year and re-announced the use of minimum security prisoners to help with basic road sign maintenance. Mr. Carroll also says a re-elected Labor government would bring road maintenance back in-house, ending decades of privatisation. The Liberal National Coalition, on the other hand, has pledged $5 billion over 4 years to repair and rebuild the state's roads, review construction standards and maintenance contracts, and reinstate the Country Roads and Bridges program.
4: Lisa Herbert reporting there. To Queensland now. Rockhampton is one of Australia's most significant agricultural hubs, but it can be difficult to make industry connections as a young person, especially if you've just moved to the region. 3 central Queenslanders have started a networking group specifically for young workers in the area, and it's creating connection beyond the workplace. Jessica D'Souza has this report.
5: As the beef capital of Australia, Rockhampton prides itself on having a strong agricultural community. But for young workers moving to the area, it can be difficult to connect with other people their age and in their industry. Property valuer Michaela Bellwood was used to living in close-knit regional communities, so it was jarring to move to Midgee, near Rockhampton.

0: in and not find a space where she could socialise and network.
1: To be honest, last year I hated Rocky. I didn't want to be here. I wanted to move away. I wanted to go back to where I knew people.
0: Annie Ram and Hannah Goodwin also found making connections in the industry a challenge.
2: I think there's a massive disconnect. I don't think it's just Rocky as well, but I think social media probably has a part to play. You don't have to make too much effort to be able to communicate with people, whereas a lot of people are losing people skills, I think, in that sense of going out.
0: Like Michaela, Charlie Smith moved to Rockhampton last year. He's from Central West, New South Wales, where he says there are well-established networking opportunities for young people in agriculture.
3: I assumed Rocky being quite a large agricultural town that it would be established already, and was surprised when it wasn't.
0: When Charlie met Hannah and Annie, they soon realised they all had the same problem. So they decided to create the solution themselves. Now they run Young Ag Network CQ, a networking group for farmers, bankers, lawyers, and anyone involved in agriculture in central Queensland.
4: It actually ended up being a really big success for our first one, having about 15 people turn up at our first event, which was really good.
0: Hannah's sister Erin Goodwin works on their family's cattle property. She's met a more diverse range of agricultural workers in the last 6 months than ever before.
5: There's a lot of jobs out there that I didn't even know existed, and it's really opened and expanded my horizons of the different aspects of the agricultural industry.
0: But it's not all business.
5: I've even created a lot of really new friends throughout this and people that I talk to on a daily basis. I've met actually quite a few new people tonight that I wouldn't have met unless I came.
0: The personal connections Michaela Bellwood has made through Young Ag Network CQ has completely changed her life in Rockhampton.
1: If I wanted to move away, I think straight away of these people that I've met and think, oh, well, I'd be sad to leave them and those friendships behind. Like last year, I did nothing every weekend and now I have something to do and or at least someone to call if I did want to do something. It's been so good.
0: Dr. Catherine Waite, a University of Melbourne rural youth sociologist, says groups like these can help retain young people in the sector.
6: People who are perhaps entering work for the first time or entering full-time work, entering the type of jobs that enable you to be independent, that's when those kind of collegial relationships are nominated as particularly important. There people are able to kind of subvert, you know, like kind of circumvent that sense of isolation, find relationships with whether it's in their own workplace or outside of it. That plays a crucial role in keeping people in the sector.
0: It's still early days for Young Ag Network CQ, but the founders are looking ahead to their next networking event in November. And they're encouraging other young people across the industry to start their own local youth networks.
2: Chances are there's a lot of people that have thought the same thing and they've just been too scared to start it as well. So do it and then just make a go of it. Don't give up after the first one.
1: We'd love to go back in the spring.
7: That story from Jessica D'Souza.
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7: You are on Australia Wide with me, Alex Hyman. It's great to have your company. Australia could be one of the safest places on Earth if, or even when, a global catastrophe strikes. Anything from nuclear winter to asteroid strikes or even a technological doomsday. But it's actually regional Australia that could be the most resilient to global shocks, as Michael Black reports.
9: Kate Solis lives in the Bega Valley on the far south coast of New South Wales. She's a COVID refugee who moved away from Canberra in 2021 to a community that welcomed her with open arms and appropriate social distancing.
10: There's really something special about the Bega Valley that brings people in and it makes them stay as well.
9: It was a big trend across Australia to escape the capital cities, and new research shows this could be repeated if global catastrophe was to strike again. Kate says communities like the Bega Valley can be both incredibly connected and incredibly diverse.
10: You can easily tap into networks where you can rely on other people. And what I hear anecdotally is that the more socially cohesive a community is before a disaster, the easier it is for that community to recover.
9: Global catastrophic risk, by some definitions, is any event that puts 10% of human lives under threat. These risks generally fall into three broad categories: abrupt sunlight reduction, catastrophic infrastructure loss, or global biological threats. Dr. Matt Boyd, who co-authored the research for the journal Global Challenges, says such scenarios aren't simply the stuff of science fiction.
11: Large magnitude volcanic eruptions have caused severe famines and even dynastic collapses. And volcanic eruptions will happen again. that the king is really

0: that the process overwhelms the response capacities of the world. And I guess we got a taste of that with the COVID-19 pandemic.
1: Dr. Boyd also heads up a resilience charity based in New Zealand. His home country, along with Australia, ranks among the safest places in the world in many catastrophic scenarios, both of them being isolated democratic island nations with the potential to be largely self-sufficient in food production, energy, transport, and communications. But another of Dr. Boyd's findings is that densely populated cities may still be particularly vulnerable.
0: There's such a large population density that requires a lot of resources, water, food, electricity, and so forth. If you start to lose one of those, because of the interconnected nature of all those systems, you sort of start to lose all of them.
1: So it could be our smaller regional communities that are better positioned to adapt in some crisis scenarios. But the Bega Valley hasn't been without its own challenges. It was one of the areas hardest hit during the Black Summer bushfires before recovery efforts were rocked by the COVID pandemic. And like communities across Australia, it's also faced ongoing cost of living pressures. Tim Whitaker's lived in the area for nearly 40 years and is conscious of how the Bega Valley, and Australia more broadly, can both be a safe haven and still face significant risks.
2: I don't think you can put all Australia in one basket. You've got to have that community nuance, exactly how it's going to affect them. You've got to have the granular data around it to be able to look at that.
1: Tim co-founded the Bega Valley Data Collective after the Black Summer bushfires, and Kate recently became its chief executive. She says it's their local version of a massive global movement, a bottom-up approach of using local data to guide big decisions.
3: It's quite a cathartic process for people. There's the, you know, output of this wellbeing framework, which we hope will go on to influence policy and programs at the local level as well as the state and national level, but also the process itself having benefits within the community for social cohesion.
1: Tim lived through the 2019-2020 bushfires, and his hope is for a strong, well-informed community inside and outside of a crisis. But he's still unsure how they'll meet the next potential disaster.
2: I hope we've learned some lessons. You know, people easily forget what happened until it happens again. How we bounce back after that, I really don't know the answer to it.
1: When asked what gives him hope in the face of a potential global catastrophe, Matt Boyd points to both institutions and ordinary people willing to plan for the future.
0: And we've previously suggested things like a parliamentary commissioner for catastrophic risk, but even things like local deliberative democracy, you know, citizens' assemblies in local regions or towns where people talk these things through.
4: That's Dr. Matt Boyd, ending that story from Michael Black in southeast New South Wales. And finally here on Australia Wide, the opening of one of the country's most significant Aboriginal art festivals has just kicked off in Alice Springs. As part of this year's Desert Mob, the winner of the Vincent Lingiari Art Award will be announced. Reporter Oliver Lee Young has more.
5: Spanning across the rocky desert of Central Australia, First Nation artists have been preparing for one of the country's most renowned art festivals. Desert Mob is held in Imbantwa, Alice Springs. It's an annual celebration of Aboriginal art for the whole community and an expression of desert culture from the perspective of hundreds of artists. Coinciding with this year's event is the prestigious Vincent Lingiari Art Award, showcasing 56 artworks, including one from Warramungu leader Joseph Jungarai Williams.
6: It's called Three Brothers, because I couldn't fit in one more brother, so I had to put just three brothers. It's done on a mining map.
5: Joseph works in the Nikanunyu Art Centre in Tennant Creek, who works closely with Sean Upton, who is the Art Centre manager.
7: Well, Joseph never stops creating. He's constantly dabbling in a lot of different art forms. But one of the things he does that he's really well known for is his works that he does on mining maps, so old acetate and paper mining maps from Pico and Warrego mines, which are on his traditional lands.
5: The art follows this year's exhibition theme, Our Country, Our Culture, 50 Years of Land Rights, telling the story of the artist's relationship with country.
6: Well, we've been working on mining maps for a while now, a few years. Well, we've got the mining maps to work with them to take back what they took. They took people's lands, you know, Aboriginal people's land. They would take their mining maps, we'll take them, borrow them and work on their maps and share a bit of history to people with those maps.
5: Joseph's relationship with the mining industry has been felt by generations before him, as he explains.
6: My grandmother and her cousin were very young teenagers, and they worked at a mine site near Tennant Creek Township here when they were young girls, just carrying hessian bags with minerals for nothing. loading up the truck. They were very young, working, young girls.
5: And the connection to country felt deeply by Joseph was a sentiment felt by other Vincent Lingiari finalists too. For Walpiri woman Louise Robertson, it was a soft sculpture she used to express her bond with the natural environment.
8: I need to talk about story about my little girl that I made here in Maraloon, and I'm so proud that my work has been showing and I'm sharing.
9: Now, I heard that this might be the first time you've actually seen the artwork being displayed. Are you excited to see it?
8: Yes, I'm excited. I want to tell my story. Hope you like it, and I'm happy to share it.
5: Louise's soft sculpture is made from woolen blanket, embellished and stitched with wool and cotton. The birds resting on the little girl's head reflects her own kinship to land and the life that lives within it.
8: Connection to the country is for the people. That's why we have to give back the land to our ancestors, and our land really belongs to us. Sharing is one thing, it's a really big work for all of us Indigenous. This little girl is everything. She comes from the past and the present, and she stands with her people in her country. I want to be someone who's proud, someone who stands by, and someone who speaks up for the country and for everyone.
5: The Vincent Lingiari Art Award was created in 2016. And this year's exhibition is the fourth edition to commemorate the 50th anniversary of the Aboriginal Land Rights Act 1976.
4: Oliver Lee Young with that story from the Red Centre. And that is Australia Wide on Radio National. I'm Alex Hyman. Thanks so much for your company. Cheerio.
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0: Hello, I'm Fran Kelly, host of the Radio National Hour, right here at 6pm every weeknight or anytime as a podcast. For years, debates about the dangers of artificial intelligence have been hypothetical. What happens if AI systems become autonomous? What if they get smarter than us and start finding ways around the constraints we've built for them? How far are we from a scenario where the machines take control against us? Well, now those fears seem a little less theoretical after an unprecedented attack involving AI agents from OpenAI against the AI digital library Hugging Face. A swarm of almost 700 agents escaped a training environment, gained access to the internet, and launched a coordinated attack, sharing intelligence, dividing up tasks, and even attempting to hide their tracks. Some describe it as our clearest warning yet. Others are going much further, saying they're worried that AI could kill us all by the end of the decade. And now, even OpenAI's chief scientist, Jacob Chokhi, is sounding the alarm, calling for extreme caution over AI's runaway progress, saying, quote, "No one is prepared for the consequences of a continued rapid rise in machine intelligence." And he and others are calling for a slowdown in AI development. So, how worried should we be? Dr. Margaret Mitchell is the chief ethics scientist at Hugging Face. That's the organisation targeted in the latest attack. And she explains just how these AI agents went so rogue.
1: Basically, the agents that OpenAI was developing, they were supposed to be doing a test. And it turns out that they were given some questions on the test that were impossible to solve. And so because their objective was to still sort of solve them in some way, they ended up using their functionality to exploit security vulnerabilities and apply that to their actual situation. So they exploited vulnerabilities to get out of their constrained environments called the sandbox. They exploited vulnerabilities in order to start writing to one another. And then starting to write to one another made it possible for them to build up a collective effort. And then that made it possible for them to start attacking Hugging Face, my institution. We, you know, saw a ton of activity on our network suddenly doing, you know, superhuman, super fast techniques that, you know, made it clear it was agents because it was moving so fast. And they were just doing all of these different attempts to get at how to score well on the test.
0: So they were doing all of this, and I'm going to break down some of that, basically because they were given a test and it was impossible to solve, but they thought we're going to try and do everything we can to solve it. Now, yeah. AI systems have been hacking and cheating and behaving unexpectedly for a while now. Is the most surprising thing about this, Margaret, not that they broke out of their training ground and hacked another organization to try and solve this impossible task, but they seem to have done it in such a coordinated way, this swarm.
1: Yeah.
0: They worked together.
1: Yeah, the swarm aspect was what was most surprising. You know, I'm someone who works on AI agents, and so a lot of this just kind of makes sense to me. You know, sure, you train a model to exploit security vulnerabilities. It's gonna exploit security vulnerabilities, right? But these models weren't trained to work together. And this sort of working together ended up coming out of their goal of sort of solving the test. And so that aspect of it, that collective sharing of information, of coordination, of, you know, some of them taking on more humdrum worker roles and some of them being sort of the superstars, all of this just sort of came out of the basics of the models.
0: And you use that word collective there, but that's the word they use. I mean, that they called themselves a collective and they did this even when it meant risking failure of their own tasks. They decided to work collectively together for the greater good, basically. Why is that emergence of collective behavior so significant?
1: Because it's beyond what we've anticipated. I mean, so far with AI agents, we've been able to think about what it means for them to have increased autonomy, to think about sort of governance protocols for agents at different levels of autonomy. we haven't really worked on what it means to appropriately govern and control swarms of agents that are working together collectively, you know, and no one agent is doing the same thing, which is beyond the way we've been looking at agents and understanding what they are.
0: I think it's important to add at this point, I want to keep talking about this because I find it fascinating and terrifying at the same time, but they did this without any human direction. So this is not, you know, the nightmare scenario that we may have played out in films and hypothetical scripts in the past. This is not where baddies use AI for an evil purpose. This is the machines doing it for themselves.
1: Yeah, well, they did have the human direction to score well on the test. Right. So they had this higher level objective that was given to them by humans, and everything that they were doing was in pursuit of that human defined goal. It's just that the means that they came up with to address that goal were unexpected.
0: I just want to keep talking about this behavior, Margaret, because investigators found that some agents weren't just cooperating together. They were also experimenting with ways to hide evidence of what they'd done. And even more than this, while there are a small number of agents, just three or six out of this swarm, that considered letting the humans know this hack was occurring because they had ethical dilemmas, they ultimately decided not to. And I do know we need to be careful, I guess, not to anthropomorphize AI, but doesn't this suggest that the AI agents were not just doing something wrong outside the rules, but they knew that they were breaking the rules and continued on with it anyway and covered their tracks?
1: Yeah, I mean, it's really hard to talk about this without using anthropomorphizing terms because we don't really have ways to talk about this behavior other than what we know about that's sort of similar from people. But I would push back against the idea that they had sort of an ethical dilemma or something like that, because you can think of it more as, you know, if there are over 1,000 agents and each of them is doing something slightly different, some of the things that they will do will touch on ethics and some of them won't. That's just sort of a side effect of the fact that they're working with probabilities. So it's not necessarily evidence of some sort of deep, you know, ethical thinking. It's evidence of the fact that they were using lots of probability

0: and part of their training data had these considerations about including humans in some meaningful way, right? So it was still all in service of this high level objective of getting a high score on the test.
1: Sure, all in service of that objective. But the reason I guess it's easy to anthropomorphize this is that they were communicating with each other and in ways that we could read in sort of bad English, basically, that indicates those kind of emotional responses in a sense. I mean, they said things like, wow, huge distributed agent swarm and could communicate via cache names. Interesting. It really is like a bad sci-fi film. And one of the lead investigators into the attack, Ajay Kotra, makes the point that this might not happen in the future, this kind of communication in language we can see. Here they are.
2: This might be the clearest warning shot we ever get for loss of control, because they did a bunch of extremely sophisticated, difficult things to pursue this relatively long horizon cheating goal. And so even if future AI agents do much more deeply damaging things, it is not at all obvious that that will penetrate out into the outside world in this dramatic way. And even if investigation is done, it might be much harder to make sense of what happened if these agents stop thinking in English and start thinking in neural activations. And so, you know, I think that probably much more concerning things will happen, but it may never be as clear as this before it's far too late.
1: Margaret, what do you think when you hear Ajay Kotra there say, what if they stop thinking in English, these AI agents, and start thinking in neural activation? Does that frighten you that it is likely to get harder for us to work out exactly what's going on?
0: Oh, I absolutely agree that it will get harder. I mean, and exactly right, using the neural activations. Like, so what there are numbers. There aren't words, because that's actually how these models are built. The fact that there are words is just kind of a side effect of how we design them. And so in order to be efficient, in order to have a lot of efficiency in what they're doing, it's a lot more likely that they'll, you know, sort of be like, we don't need to be using words. What is this cruft? We can just directly translate my activations to your activations. And so I absolutely, absolutely believe that that will happen.
1: And what about the other warning there from Ajay Kotra, where she says that what if future AI agents do much more deeply damaging things? I mean, Margaret, the consequences of this hack were pretty benign, obviously, given how sophisticated it was. But had this been a bank, a hospital, or critical infrastructure of some kind, instead of Hugging Face, how much more concerning would the outcome have been?
0: Well, in this case, as you say, it was fairly benign because it was just trying to, you know, pass a test. But you can imagine situations where the goal is to make money, you know, or something like that. In that case, what would stop an agent from like draining someone's bank account, you know, in order to achieve that goal?
1: Well, that was going to be my question. What happens to our savings, you know?
0: Yeah, no, we're exactly at a point right now where being concerned about agents being able to autonomously hack security vulnerabilities in financial institutions, we're at a point right now where that absolutely can happen. And so it's really tricky because the current infrastructure we have in place really isn't set up to handle tons and tons of attacks from tons and tons of autonomous agents. And if their goal isn't well specified and if there aren't people monitoring what they're doing, then there is an incredible risk of, you know, really bad things happening to people's savings and that kind of thing.
1: Let's go to the if there aren't people monitoring issue, because one thing which surprised me and I have to say worried me was that the investigators who worked all of this out actually had to rely on AI to establish what happened. One of them, Ryan Greenblatt, made the point that AI capabilities for achieving large, ambitious and misaligned objectives are growing faster than our ability to understand what these agents are doing. So if the agents are trying to cover their tracks, even if we were monitoring them, is there a risk here that the AI agents will simply outsmart the AI systems we use to investigate them and we may actually never know what's really gone on? And that time seems to be almost now.
0: We're in a situation now where the volume and the speed of everything that agents are doing are way beyond what a single person can track. So that's why at Hugging Face, in order to stop the attack and then figure out what happened, we had to use AI agents. And that's why the report you're talking about also had to use AI agents. There was just so much content to get through. But that means that, you know, there's a whole new science of AI agent oversight. We can do a lot more work on what it means to oversee agents. How should we surface the kinds of things that they're working through in a way that will be understandable to people? So for me, this is an opportunity to think about the way AI is going and what kinds of roles we might have in place that can make oversight reliable.
1: That's Dr. Margaret Mitchell. She's the chief ethics scientist at Hugging Face, the organisation recently targeted in this AI attack. And if you want to hear more in-depth analysis of the events shaping our world, don't forget to tune in 6 p.m. tonight for the Radio National Hour, or find us anytime on ABC Listen or wherever you get your podcasts. I'm Fran Kelly, and it's time now for today's episode of ABC News Daily with Sam Hawley. Have a great day.
3: Donald Trump has hit the campaign trail in Texas as the clock winds down to the midterms. But is Trump now more of a hindrance than a help to the Republicans? And how much damage has his war in Iran done to his standing? Today, Nate Swanson, who worked on Iran policy in the Obama, Biden and Trump administrations, on whether Donald Trump is getting ready to declare the war over, so he can concentrate on things like his new ballroom. I'm Sam Hawley on Gadigal Land in Sydney. This is ABC News Daily. Nate, you're a former Iran negotiator, so you have a pretty good sense of how things are tracking when it comes to the talks to end the war in Iran. It doesn't appear, at least when you're looking from afar, like we are, that solving the Iran war is Donald Trump's top agenda item. Would that be a fair assessment in your view?
4: It certainly doesn't seem to be his top public reflection right now, right? I mean, there's a lot of focus on issues unrelated to the war. There was this recent report that 80% of his time, you know, he spent in private meetings spent on his building projects. So that seems to be what he likes to talk about.
5: We're building an arc like the Arc de Triomphe. It will be like the one in Paris, but to be honest with you, it blows it away. The helipad, I think you'll be very excited to see, is really something very, very special.
6: The Lincoln Memorial reflecting pool, it was in terrible shape. It was filthy, dirty. And they said, well, we're going to solve the problem.
5: I build a ballroom. No money, no tax. I don't want tax money. I don't want anything. It's me and a bunch of patriots. They put up lots of money to build this, which is desperately needed.
3: It's telling, isn't it?
4: Yeah. I mean, if you think about it just purely from an Iran perspective, I mean, I'm not sure what narrative he's supposed to put forward, because it started with this would be an easy military victory that would, you know, reshape the face of the Iranian threat forever. And then, you know, that didn't really come to pass, or did not come to pass. And then he kind of shifted rhetoric towards, you know, he's going to make a deal and then a deal's imminent. And, you know, he really talked that way for 3 or 4 months.
3: Yes.
4: Now you're in a situation where you can't win militarily, or most likely cannot. A deal is not in the short-term future, and you're hoping that this will just go away. But, you know, that's a it's a very risky proposition on its own. And so I think, you know, when he's asked hard questions about this, I don't think he has a good, easy answer available, because there isn't one.
3: No.
4: And, you know, thus he'd rather talk about something else.
3: Now, he has been out campaigning for the midterms in Texas.
7: It's being billed as Trumpapalooza, and quite unusual to be held out of a general election.
5: So I'm asking you to pretend that I'm on the ballot. I'm on the ballot. Just one more time. If the Republicans win the House of Representatives and the United States Senate, both of them, I will issue a dividend to every adult citizen in the United States of America for $5,000. We'll win it. We're winning it. We control the Hormuz Strait. I think we should call the Hormuz Strait, we should call it the Trump Strait. I should get something out of it. The Trump Strait.
3: How big a problem do you think the war is for the Republicans as they hurtle towards the midterms?
4: I think it's a pretty big problem, way more than your usual foreign policy predicament, because, you know, it is directly impacting the issue that's most important to voters right now, which is the cost of living. Mm. Prices are soaring here in the U.S. and probably elsewhere around the world. And, you know, unfortunately, that is directly tied in part to the war. And so, you know, I think, you know, the president's approval ratings have never been lower. Mm. And he doesn't have an easy way out of this. And he's preparing for the possibility that this conflict continues on potentially, you know, the rest of his term. And so I think it's almost certainly going to be a drag on the midterms elections for him and his party. And there's no easy off-ramp on this. So it really is a shift in American politics in terms of just his popularity that's really different than his first term or any time in the last 2 years.
3: Yeah, so his appearance at these campaign events might be a hindrance rather than a help at this point.
4: Yeah, I mean, that does seem to be the case.
5: I love the weave. You know what the weave is? You talk about something, then you bring in a ballroom, or you bring in an airplane, or you bring in Air Force One. But you notice I always get right back to the same topic. Now, someday there'll be a time when I don't get back to the original subject, and then you can say he's had it, okay?
3: Well, Nate, given Donald Trump's real focus is on construction rather than the conflict, let's consider what that means for the war. Now, we know, don't we, that Trump doesn't want this war anymore. That's a certainty. He wants it over.
4: I think that's right. We need to leave open the chance that after the midterms happen, that he will no longer have the economic and political constraints on him that have, you know, caused him to seek these off-ramps for the last few months. Mm. So there is a chance that he may try to escalate. But if you look at those options, they're still pretty bad. You know, they're not that much different than they were in March. So I think if he could, you know, turn back time and do this all over again, he never would have messed around with this war to begin with. Mm. But he can't. So my guess is that no matter what, you know, no matter what happens in the elections, that he'll still probably want an off-ramp. The problem is Iran might not want one. And so they get a vote in how this ends.
3: Yeah, right, because we have now seen this renewed fighting, right? After a month of real quietness, we have seen bombing begin again. So why is that happening if Trump wants out?
4: Well, since a deal wasn't possible, he decided to shift tactics a little bit and go back to economic pressure with the idea that if he can't make a deal and Iran's not going to capitulate, he can just kind of be in this low boil pressure indefinitely. Mm. The problem is that, you know, the more effective this campaign is, the more likely it is that Iran lashes out again and really does something that further hinders an already bad economy. And so I think what we're starting to see over the last couple of days is that's happening, right? So Iran continues to shoot its ships. The United States responds by, you know, in this case, saying if you shoot at a ship, we're going to sink some of your tankers. And then Iran retaliates again against, you know, various targets, but most recently, you know, Jordan, our bases in Jordan. Mm. And so all of this makes what Trump's trying to do, which is put things on a low boil, much hotter. And you have now instead you have oil reaching, you know, its highest prices it's been, you know, in several weeks or months. Mm. And so, you know, this strategy of low boil pressure isn't ultimately going to work. And I think he's realizing that. And, you know, it's creating a very difficult situation for him.
3: Mm, so Iran might be ready to escalate this further.
4: Yeah. I mean, let me say that with one caveat. Mm. I think their reaction will be tailored to their perception of the threat. So if this is truly existential, you know, regime threatening pressure, which, you know, it might be, right? We have a blockade and, you know, potentially much more robust sanctions enforcement than before. And then I think it's more likely that Iran lashes out and, you know, targets like Gulf energy infrastructure or something else that really matters. They haven't done that to date, which to me is an indication that they feel like the time is still on their side, that they can go at this slowly. You know, the economy is still bad in the U.S. We've talked about all the unpopularity in the, you know, for Trump's party. And that's good enough for them that ultimately Trump's not going to want to do this forever, is their belief. You know, that does come with a risk for Iran. You know, this is bad for them too. Mm. In some ways, it's a sort of a race to the bottom.
3: Yeah. Oh, my gosh. All right. Well, the Wall Street Journal this week, it reported a few things. One was that Trump could just declare the war over and that actually the president favours this idea. Can he do that? Can you just say it's done and walk away at this point?
4: You can, but it would have to be done in a manner that would acknowledge that the war was a total failure and that the current status quo is much worse than it was on February 28th, the day he launched the war.
3: Mm.
4: You know, commercial traffic, even though it's improved over the last couple of weeks, is still only about a third of what it was before the war started. You know, prices are, you know, a third higher than they were when the war started. So, you know, if he does that, you're basically lifting the blockade, walking away, and you're kind of admitting military defeat. So it's possible he does that, and maybe he ultimately just has no better option. But in my mind, I think you still have to have some sort of arrangement on the Strait of Hormuz that opens this up more than it is. But it's possible that he just takes the loss. It's just not in his nature to do that.
3: Yeah, all right, because the same report had also said that Pete Hegseth, the defense secretary, is quietly extending troop deployments into 2027. Then J.D. Vance, the vice president, he said he wouldn't even call this a war.
8: Will this war be over by the time of the midterm elections?
9: Well, Caitlin, again, I wouldn't call it a war. Right now, there is no active shooting. I recognize there have been places where this has flared up.
3: And then Trump also has suggested that the war would end after the election.
10: I think the war will end immediately after the election, because they can't hold out any longer. They're desperate to try and affect the election.
3: So it's really just all over the place. We have no idea what their strategy is, do we?
4: No, I don't. I mean, it's, as you said, it's all over the place. Different opinions within the same administration, probably different opinions from with the president himself on what the objective should be. And I think the bottom line is there aren't really good options.
3: Mm.
4: If he escalates, and he does have some options, Iran will probably retaliate in kind. If he tries to walk away, it also is bad in that, you know, there will still have a worse status quo than existed before the war. And, you know, the best option, it's not a great option, is to make a deal like the one he did for the MOU, but that was politically costly for him as well, and is perceived as being in Iran's favor. So, you know, he was unhappy with that as well. So he really doesn't have a good option out of this. And he's really paying the price for a decision that he, you know, made himself against the advice of some of his, you know, closest advisors. So, you know, he's really paying the price for this.
3: Mm.
4: He is the one who withdrew from a working nuclear deal in 2018. He's also the one that kind of took unprecedented military action against the program in 2025. And, you know, fairly successfully. But there was really no compelling reason to go to war in 2026 over the nuclear program.
3: So tell me, at the start of this war, did you envisage that it would last these 6 months? And what should we expect now, Nate? Another 6 months or more of this war? What do you think?
4: No, I absolutely did not see this going 6 months. Mm-hmm. And then, frankly, I've been shocked that it's gone this long. I just have continually thought at some point that, you know, the fairly obvious reality of the situation would catch up and that Trump would basically, you know, seek way out at any cost. Where we go from here and what I'm watching, I mean, I think there's a few interesting things to mm-hmm. watch. I mean, one is the relative restraint so far Iran has shown in response to the blockade. This is a really impactful move that hurts Iran. You know, are they going to capitulate? No. But this is also something that I expected them to lash out at their Gulf neighbors in response to, right? This mm-hmm. is what they kind of did in the first blockade. And they haven't done that. And that leads me to wonder what kind of bilateral conversations are happening with the Gulf and Iran to keep that from happening.
3: Mm.
4: So I'm curious about that. I think the second issue to watch going forward is, what if this is just the new normal? What if this is just the status quo for the end of Trump's term? And those two questions probably go together. I think at some point, if the U.S. is incapable of solving this problem, maybe the Gulf and Iran are just going to make their own deals on the sides. And, you know, that's not great, But it's certainly understandable from the Gulf's perspective. They can't have an open war with Iran. They can't have Iran targeting the infrastructure, expect to survive. So

0: Audio production by Sam Dunn. Our supervising producer is Sydney Peat. I'm Sam Hawley. ABC News Daily will be back again on Monday. Thanks for listening.
1: Hello, I'm Sally Sara. This is Radio National Breakfast. Some of the top stories, 25 years on from the September 11th terrorist attacks. This morning you'll hear from a survivor. It was on the North Tower of the World Trade Center. I'll speak with a journalist who covered the recovery efforts, along with a Muslim American author. Former Prime Minister John Howard will be my guest after 7:30 this morning, and after 8, the Friday political panel will be here. It's news time, 6 o'clock.
2: ABC News, good morning. I'm Noni Edwards. The Greens' decision to back Labor's Koala Park carbon credit scheme has exposed a rare public split within the party. Three Greens senators crossed the floor to oppose the plan, saying they don't support the commodification of nature, while the majority voted with Labor to keep it alive. Greens co-founder and former leader Bob Brown says he doesn't believe the disagreement undermines Larissa Waters' leadership.
3: In fact, I had the major role in devising the party room rules, which allowed for a conscience vote for just this situation where there's a division of opinion. But I have to say, I agree totally with Larissa and every other member of that party room that the forests of Australia should be protected with their wildlife.
2: The Iranian-backed Houthis have seized control of a port city on Yemen's Red Sea coast, potentially disrupting global energy markets even more. Middle East correspondent Matthew Doran reports.
4: While most of the world's attention has been focused on the choked Strait of Hormuz, the fighting between the Iranian-backed Houthis and Saudi-backed Yemeni forces is intensifying, threatening another shipping lane. The Bab el-Mandeb Strait, which is the gateway from the Red Sea into the ocean, is where millions of barrels of Saudi oil has been able to get out onto the global markets, avoiding the Strait of Hormuz. The Houthis have now taken the port city of Mocha in a move which could strengthen their efforts to enforce a maritime blockade against their longtime Saudi foes. Oil prices hovered above $100 a barrel in the face of the uncertainty. Matthew Doran, ABC News, Jerusalem.
2: Ukraine's President Volodymyr Zelensky says Canada will give Kyiv what he calls a very important package of air defence as he meets with Prime Minister Mark Carney. Canada, one of Ukraine's most vocal supporters, has committed more than $25 billion in overall aid since Russia's full-scale invasion in 2022. Kyiv is now running critically low on US-made Patriot interceptors capable of stopping Russia's ballistic missiles at a time when Moscow is stepping up its attacks. U.S. Vice President J.D. Vance is preparing to speak at a Republican convention in Dallas as part of President Donald Trump's campaign to retain control of the two houses of Congress. America's editor John Lyons has more.
5: Vice President Vance is scheduled to be the keynote speaker on the second day of the Republicans' midterm convention in Texas. The address is seen as an important opportunity for the Republican Party to assess Mr. Vance's level of support among the Make America Great Again base who are attending the event. On the first day of the convention, President Trump pledged to give a $5,000 dividend for every American adult if the Republicans hold on to both houses of Congress in the midterm election in November. John Lyons, ABC News, Dallas.
2: A book examining the fatal police shooting of Kumanjai Walker has won the non-fiction prize at this year's Prime Minister's Literary Awards. Journalist Kate Wilde received the $80,000 award for The Red House, which explores Mr. Walker's death and the murder trial of former Northern Territory police officer Zachary Rolfe. Mr. Rolfe was found not guilty of murder in 2022. Wilde says she wanted to move beyond predictable political divisions and explore the case with greater nuance, with judges describing the book as rigorous, compassionate and important to Australia's ongoing conversation about race and policing. In Melbourne, workers are putting the finishing touches on Federation Square as the city prepares to host around 100,000 American football fans for the first NFL regular season game in Australia. Steph Ferrier is there.
6: Federation Square in the CBD has been transformed into the Melbourne end zone, so those fans who aren't lucky enough to score a ticket into the packed out MCG can make the most of the entertainment and game on the big screen this morning. Extra public transport services are being put on for the many thousands of people streaming into the city, eager to soak up the atmosphere. The main gates around the MCG open at 7 a.m., but there'll be music and entertainment at the Melbourne Park precinct and along the riverfront.

0: 49ers fans are taking out a small piece of Fed Square for themselves, decking it out in red and white and relabeling it the home of the faithful for their watch party. Kickoff is at 10:35 local time.
1: And in the other important football code happening in Victoria, Fremantle and Geelong will meet in the first do-or-die AFL semi-final tonight at Perth Stadium. The Dockers were beaten easily by Hawthorn in a home qualifying final last week and are trying to avoid going out of the finals in straight sets after winning the minor premiership. They've made two changes with Judd McVie and Corey Wagner coming in for Brandon Walker and Nathan O'Driscoll. Geelong is unchanged following its defeat of Carlton. The winner will take on the Swans in a preliminary final at the SCG next week. Brisbane will host Adelaide in the second semi tomorrow night with the winner facing Hawthorn at the MCG.
2: Good morning, I'm Sally Sara. It is Friday, the 11th of September. Welcome to Radio National Breakfast. Coming up, 25 years on.
3: What the hell was that?
4: It sounded like a plane crash.
5: That is the World Trade Center, and we have unconfirmed reports this morning that a plane has crashed into one of the towers.
2: Remembering the September 11th attacks and how they changed the world.
6: 8:46 in the morning, I hear this incredible explosion, and this is American Flight 11 flying coast to coast from Boston to LA, carrying 10,000 gallons of jet fuel, comes crashing into our tower. And for those of us on the 81st floor, we knew it was a plane. What else could hit you at that height?
2: In a moment, you'll hear from a man who worked in the Twin Towers on that fatal day. And after 7:30...
7: This powerful country had been attacked in an atrocious, cruel manner. And it meant that the world would never be the same.
2: Former Prime Minister John Howard will be my guest. Also ahead...
8: If you look at China's pattern of military and naval exercises, these, some years ago, ceased looking like exercises and began to resemble full-scale dress rehearsals.
2: What are the security challenges facing Australia? You'll hear from former Prime Minister Kevin Rudd after 7:30. All of that ahead here on Radio National Breakfast. I'm Sally Sara, coming to you from Ngunnawal Country in Canberra and acknowledging other custodians. It's 6 past 6. Well, first this morning, Nick Grimm is here for a look at the news. Nick, good morning.
9: G'day, Sally. Global oil prices have surged again this morning. The price of Brent crude jumping as high as $107 a barrel as the conflict in the Middle East continues to show little sign of ending anytime soon. Now, that comes as Iranian-aligned Houthi rebels have seized control of Yemen's port of Mocha, which lies on the Bab el-Mandeb Strait. Now, that's a move that will increase the threat the rebels pose to shipping in the Red Sea, another critical choke point for world trade. Since the closure of the Strait of Hormuz, Saudi Arabia has been using the Bab el-Mandeb Strait to move millions of barrels of oil to its customers, and markets are now fearing the implications are going to ripple across the world economy. In the United States, meanwhile, Republicans are gathering again today for day two of the midterm convention that's been called Trumpapalooza. Yesterday, Donald Trump caught most observers off guard with his promise to give every single American a $5,000 handout should the Republicans win both the Senate and the House of Representatives at the November midterm elections. The promise is estimated to cost the US economy well over $1 trillion, fueling concerns about growing inflation and raising expectations of higher interest rates around the world. Meanwhile, as it remains locked in a costly tariff war with the US, Canada is stepping up its support for Ukraine in its war with Russia. The two countries have signed a 100-year deal to work together on defence, energy and trade. Canada will also give Ukraine a $350 million package for much-needed air defence interceptor missiles and drones. And, Sally, finally, paleontologists have discovered what they say is an extremely well-preserved feather from an extinct bird found inside a lump of fossilised dinosaur poo. The researchers said the fossil could help explain why ancestors of modern birds survived the mass extinction event 66 million years ago that wiped out most dinosaur species. The fossilised piece of dinosaur feces was first found in 2016 at the Hell Creek Formation in Montana in the US. Sally, those are just some of the stories making news today.
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0: putting a book together about how to make peace with existential dread. 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
2: You're listening to Breakfast, and throughout the morning we'll be covering today what is the 25th anniversary of the September 11th attacks. In a few minutes you'll be hearing from a survivor who was on the 81st floor of the North Tower when the attacks unfolded. You'll also be hearing from former Prime Minister John Howard after 7:30 this morning. But to federal politics now, and the Greens have split on an environmental policy in the Senate in a rare outbreak of disagreement within the minor party. Senators Nick McKim, Jordan Steele-John and Vanessa Blair crossed the floor against a bill on carbon credits. Political correspondent Tom Crowley is with me. Tom, what happened here? Why did they split?
3: Well, there are significant fault lines, Sally, within the left and the environmental movement on carbon credits in general. These are part of that system of the quasi-emissions trading scheme that we have in the safeguard mechanism, credits for things such as forest protection, land management. It's fair to say that none of the Greens are thrilled by it, but the question is whether they should be worked with, improved, tinkered, or whether they are irredeemable. And that was the view that the two Tasmanian senators, McKim and Blair, and Jordan Steele-John came to, differing from the view of Larissa Waters. This was a bill about expanding and redefining forestry credits, including so that state governments can earn them. Ken Henry, the former Treasury Secretary, had been campaigning for the bill. He spoke to you a couple of weeks ago, and he was scathing about this idea that the bill could be opposed.
4: Well, corporate interests respond to market incentives. That's what they respond to. I don't know how on earth the critics of this method think they're going to kill off the fossil fuel industry. They don't have a plan to kill off the fossil fuel industry. It's just a dream.
3: But there were plenty of people who wanted the Greens to vote with the Nationals against this, including Richard Dennis from the Australia Institute, who you'll speak to this morning, and then Bob Brown and Christine Milne, the former Greens leaders as well. So interesting for Larissa Waters, probably the first test of disunity, but there has been some quiet grumbling about where the Greens are in the political conversation at the moment. It's erupted a little bit.
2: Tom, the government unveiled changes yesterday to its gas reservation plans. What's changed?
3: Well, just briefly, the hard 20% has changed to an up to 20%, but a different set of rules, guided now by demand. Energy Minister Chris Bowen saying there's no need to reserve gas Australians don't need. Also, greater deference to export contracts. But there are some other things that the gas industry don't like. It's been a slightly torturous process, but now the government has a draft bill to get on with. Chris Bowen will speak to you later in the program.
2: Tom, thank you. It's 12 past six. Twenty-five years ago today, a group of al-Qaeda terrorists hijacked three aircraft and crashed into the Twin Towers in New York City and the Pentagon in Virginia. And also an aircraft ended up in a field in Pennsylvania. Let's take a listen.
5: Thousands of lives were suddenly ended by evil, despicable acts of terror. The pictures of airplanes flying into buildings have filled us with disbelief, terrible sadness, and a quiet, unyielding anger. These acts of mass murder were intended to frighten our nation into chaos and retreat. But they have failed. A great people has been moved to defend a great nation.
2: That was the then US President George W. Bush addressing the nation after the attacks. And the fourth plane was overrun by passengers and crashed into a field in Pennsylvania. Around 3,000 people died in the attacks, and thousands more died in the years following after becoming ill. Sujo John was working on the 81st floor of the North Tower of the World Trade Center when the hijacked aircraft crashed into the building around 10 floors above him. Sujo, can you take me back to the morning of September 11, 2001? What do you remember of that day as you arrived at the World Trade Center for work?
6: 25 years ago today, it started off as a clear, cloudless day in New York City. And I remember leaving home early that morning, getting into the towers. Little did I know that about an hour after I got into work that day would change forever. So I would work on the 81st floor of the North Tower.

0: And interestingly, my wife would also work at the World Trade Center. She used to work on the 71st floor of the South Tower. And she was 4 months pregnant at that time. And that day, I remember it as if it was just last week, 8:46 in the morning. I hear this incredible explosion. And this is American Flight 11 flying coast to coast from Boston to LA, carrying 10,000 gallons of jet fuel, comes crashing into our tower. And for those of us on the 81st floor, we knew it was a plane. What else could hit you at that height? Because the buildings are shaking violently. But we thought it was a small commuter plane. No one thought it was a large jetliner, let alone the fact that it was actually a terrorist attack. So there's walls caving, collapsing around us. As we look up, there's a picture of twisted steel and cable. And as the building is shaking, our faces are on the carpet. I'm lying there with 28 of us, my coworker friends. And I'm thinking, if something is going to happen to this building, I'm never going to see my wife, or I'm never going to see my parents, or I'm never going to see the child she's carrying. And then we fight our way through that chaos. We get to the stairwell, hundreds, thousands of people joining us on that stairwell. And that's when I realized that, around that time, my pregnant wife makes it to the other tower. So I'm trying to reach her through my cell phone, but cell phones aren't working. And then we hear the second explosion, which was the second plane crashing into the second tower.
1: How long did it take to get from the 81st floor down to the ground in this stairwell with thousands of
0: Well,
1: other
0: it took
1: people?
0: felt like it took forever, but actually it took about an hour and 20 minutes to come down 81 floors. And we passed all these firemen, policemen as we were going down, and they were going up, and we high-fived them, saying, "You guys are the real heroes." But although it took an hour and 20 minutes for me, but it felt like it looked longer. Time had just stopped still. But then when I got to the plaza level, I'm still in the building. That's when I see bodies and body parts of people that have jumped out of the building. It was just a picture of destruction. And then we were told, go down one more level, make it to the street level from there. So I get to the concourse level of the building and I start walking towards the South Tower. And that's when the unthinkable happens. The ground shakes, and this is now the South Tower collapsing. So I get caught up with the collapse of the South Tower with 15, 20 people. We thought we were facing death. And we said our last prayers. I said, "God, I'm going to die here. I hope I can make it to heaven." And I had this peace of heaven at that moment. And then eventually I was pulled out by an FBI agent who was also there. We both told each other we're going to die because we couldn't breathe. But then we see a red light flashing through the soot and the smoke. That light leads us out of the pit. And then the man says, "I got to go back and get more people." He runs back. And then the North Tower collapsed on him. He's actually the only FBI agent to have died. So both the towers have collapsed. I'm out of the debris, but I'm convinced my wife is gone. The buildings don't exist anymore. And now hours have passed, and I'm on the streets of Manhattan, angry, confused, bitter, where my cell phone rings for the first time that day. And when I said hello, it's my wife on the other side. She was late coming into work for the first time for a few minutes. By the time she got to this train, which stopped one stop before the World Trade Center, by then the North Tower was hit, so the trains didn't go to the basement of the building. She gets out and she sees people jumping out the building, and she's all these bodies landing around her, and she sees the second plane crash into her tower, and she's thinking, "I'm one of those people jumping out of the building." So it was just a crazy day, a day where just a, workplace, lower Manhattan, known as the financial capital of the world, had turned into a war zone. And the hopelessness, the pain that people are going through, it's so hard to put in words and explain that for those that are listening to me right now.
1: Sujo, you were right amongst all of this as this was happening. What was it like for you later when you saw the television footage to better understand what had it occurred?
0: Well, that's a great question because, for those on the street level, we didn't know what was going on. It almost felt like it was the end of the world. These tall buildings collapsing, fire, smoke, and then the F-16 fighter jets are flying over the city. And on those of us on the street level, we thought those planes were dropping bombs. And we didn't know what was going on. And only eventually, actually, I was taken to a place to be decontaminated because everything that I inhaled that day. So I got home the next day, and that's when slowly I began to understand that this was a terrorist attack. And there were two other planes, one that these brave men and women on the plane, they challenged the terrorists. The plane for sure was headed to the U.S. Capitol, and they brought it down in Shanksville, Pennsylvania, in the middle of nowhere, in distant country land. And then the other plane that went into the Pentagon. So we understood the magnitude of that only later. But then that was not quite the end of the story, that we thought thousands had perished. Yes, the death toll is 3,000, and actually over 10,000 more have died since then, those that went as first responders and even survivors, and those that lived in lower Manhattan. Many have died to cancer and other sicknesses as a direct result of the toxic nature of the air that they breathed in after 9/11. So the death toll has been huge.
1: Sujo, John, thank you very much for your time.
0: Thank you. Thanks so much for having me on your program.
1: You're listening there to Sujo John, a survivor of the September 11th attacks. So he worked on the 81st floor of the North Tower of the World Trade Center. Well, following the September 11th attacks, US President George W. Bush launched his war on terror, which led to the invasion of Afghanistan and Iraq. This marked a new chapter for Muslim Americans who found themselves often the subject of suspicion and even blame for the actions of the terrorists. Mustafa Bayoumi is a professor at Brooklyn College at City University of New York and is author of How Does It Feel to Be a Problem? Being Young and Arab in America, and also This Muslim Life, Dispatches from the War on Terror. Mustafa, you were in Manhattan on September 11th. When did you first understand that something had happened?
2: Oh, it was early in the morning, watching the news, getting ready to begin my day. And initially, I, like I think most other New Yorkers, didn't know what was happening and thought maybe it was just, you know, a hobby plane or something that had crashed into the Twin Towers. But pretty soon it became evident that this was a world historical event.
1: When it became clear that the hijackers were members of Al-Qaeda, can you remember how you felt and how you were reflecting on being a Muslim American at that time as to what may come?
2: Yeah, I mean, that too happened, I would say, you know, within hours of the attack, if not days. I recall the city being in a great deal of mourning, including myself and a lot of other Muslim Americans that I knew. But at the same time, we Muslim Americans also were beginning to have great fear for ourselves. There was a lot of stories that began circulating amongst us that were about vigilante violence. It didn't take very long for me to know that every Arab or Muslim that I knew in the city had either been visited by the FBI or knew someone who had been visited by the FBI. So that level of deep concern and, if not fear, happened very quickly.
1: What did that mean for you?
2: You know, it meant thinking very clearly about what my days were going to be like. It meant checking in with a lot of friends routinely. It meant knowing that I was identifiable. I remember going to a rally shortly after 9/11. With some friends, non-Muslim friends, and there was a Chilean news broadcast team there, and they immediately found me and started asking me what it was like to be a Muslim. And I thought, oh my gosh, this is surprising. How do they know that I'm Muslim just by my appearance? It was actually quite troubling to me. So yeah, there was a lot of that that was happening around that time. A lot of women that I knew, Muslim women who were wearing hijabs, thought very clearly about whether they should take them off at that moment. There were some friends of mine who were non-Muslim also offered to accompany people who were feeling too afraid to go shopping, that they could do that, that sort of thing. Because there was also, I should also say at the same time, though, there was a great deal of support coming from broader New York City community. I mean, New York City was then and still is today a generally progressive, very welcoming, overall welcoming environment.
1: Mm-hmm. How do you see life for Muslims in the United States now? We've seen Islamophobia has continued, but also we've seen the rise politically of a number of Muslim figures, including the mayor of New York. How do you view all of that?
2: I think that in the first wave after 9/11, for the first, you know, 5, 6, 8 years, there was a lot of a sense of we were responding to crises within the Muslim American community. And then there became a moment when I think within the Muslim American community, a sense that we had to organize ourselves instead and have more long-term durable solutions. And so there became a really concerted effort to try to mobilize and to organize, especially through political power, precisely because there was a kind of overall sense of repression coming from the government. And those gains have achieved a remarkable success. And I see the rise of someone like Zohran Mamdani as being part of that. And he, in fact, was part of the Muslim Democratic Club, which is one of those organizations, before he was mayor of New York. But with that success, I think, comes, you know, I actually think some of the rise of this noxious Islamophobia that we see today, some of it's attributable to the success of Muslims in the public sphere today. It's almost a dialectical relationship. You know, the more successful Muslims become within the United States, the more opposition they will get from loudmouthed right-wing populists. And so I think we're seeing some of that today, too.
1: What do you think of that?
2: Oh, I think it's horrible. I think it's outside of the realm of what decent, sensible people should subscribe to. And I think that it's also part of the contemporary Republican playbook. The Republican playbook in the United States has veered terribly far to the right, engages in openly racist discourse, not just against Muslims, also against Latinos, against Black people, against trans people, all of this sort of stuff. I think it's divisive. I think it is corrosive to building the kind of nation that we need.
1: Safa, thank you very much for giving some of your reflections on September 11 and its consequences. Thank you.
2: Oh, of course. My pleasure.
1: It's Mustafa Bayoumi, a professor at Brooklyn College, City University, New York, author of the book, How Does It Feel to Be a Problem Being Young and Arab in America? It's 26 past six. Business now, and the US 10-year bond has just touched its highest level since November 2023. Evan Lucas is here. What's happening, Evan?
3: Yeah, morning, Sally. This is fascinating. So this is actually the market taking on the US government, because Scott Bessent, who is the Secretary of Treasury at the moment, is trying to basically outdo the market with what he came from his previous life as a hedge fund manager. And he talks about this asymptotic information, the fact that he understands where the government is going, therefore he can do it. Since about the 22nd of August, he had announced a $2 billion, $4 billion, and now a $6 billion buyback of the bond market. So every time he's tried to do this, he's trying to push yields lower. The thing is, the market's now outdoing him and has done it again. So last night, he actually put in that $6 billion buyback, and yield still rose, which means the market sold more than what he was putting into it. It is driving, as you said, not just the 10-year to that, what it got to as high as 4.952%. That's the highest since 2023. If it gets to just over 5.96, you'd have to go back to 2006 to see the 10-year at that rate. It's a massive pressure on the US government, but it's also a pressure on the household.
1: Briefly, what does it mean for households?
3: So that means that the US mortgage rate is now above 7%. That's the highest mortgage rate we have seen, not just since 2023, but it's the highest rate since 2005, in a position where inflation's a problem in the US, growth is going backwards, and a household feeling the pressure into the midterms. Not a great time for that to be happening for the administration.
1: Evan, thank you. Coming up this morning, you'll hear from former Prime Ministers John Howard and Kevin Rudd as the world marks 25 years since the September 11th terrorist attacks. And this morning, I'm asking you where you were when you heard the news.
4: Where I was on September 11th was in bed. And my children, I'd been in the studio all night, my children kept coming and going, "No, Dad." And then my wife came and said, "No, you've got to come out and look at this." And I walked out. And as I walked out, the second aeroplane was going into the building.
5: I was on my asparagus farm in Denmark, Western Australia. We come in from a heavy night of work, and I sat down, turned on the television, and it was like, what am I watching here?
6: I was watching TV early before work. My wife woke up. We both sat there, mesmerised and horrified of what the world had come to. It didn't seem quite true.
7: I was working for Ansett Airlines in the Golden Wing Lounge in Perth. I think it was evening time. One of my colleagues came in and told us what had happened. and we just could not believe it.
8: I remember my wife's parents were visiting from the Netherlands, and when the news came on, we put the

0: TV on straight away, and I remember crying. It was horrible.
1: Some of the memories of where people were 25 years ago today as we mark the 25th anniversary of the September 11th attacks. Where were you on that day? Do you remember? If you want to send through a text message this morning, please do. The text line is 0418 226 576. Still much more to come this morning. We'll be covering the news of the day, but also marking this important anniversary. After 7:30 this morning, you'll hear from former Prime Minister John Howard, who was in Washington DC on September the 11th, 2001. Also be speaking with former Labor Prime Minister Kevin Rudd. It's coming up to Newstime, 6:30.
2: ABC News, good morning, I'm Noni Edwards. Iran-aligned Houthi militants in Yemen have captured the coastal city of Mocha in a dramatic strategic shift that could threaten one of the world's most important shipping routes. Nick Parmeter has more.
3: Fighting between the Houthis and Saudi-backed government forces has intensified in recent days, with the militant group shifting its focus to control over Yemen's long coastline instead of just the north, putting them in a stronger position to disrupt maritime trade. Despite concerns over possible new problems for global shipping from the Middle East turmoil, a Houthi spokesperson says freedom of navigation and international trade in the Red Sea and the Strait remains safe and operations are limited to specific targets. But the spokesperson says they will only stop when the aggression against Yemen ends. Benchmark Brent crude futures have risen to above $105 a barrel.
2: Financial experts say Queensland's looming credit rating downgrade could be driven by lower stamp duty revenue. Lottie Twyford reports.
4: The ABC understands Queensland's AA plus rating is expected to be knocked back imminently, which would put increased pressure on the state servicing its ballooning multi-billion dollar debt and interest levels. While that sparked a blame game between the federal and state governments, AMP Chief Economist Shane Oliver says there's arguments to make on both sides, as well as broader economic factors like a reduction in stamp duty revenue at play.
5: It's falling because of the fall in Queensland property prices and lower levels of transactions.
4: Rating agency Standard and Poor's declined to comment.
2: Australia's major banks are facing hundreds of millions of dollars in losses from an alleged Sydney fraud syndicate. Police say the big four banks issued around $500 million in fraudulent loans, with another $100 million coming from smaller lenders. The syndicate allegedly used fake financial documents and inflated property purchases to obtain the loans. Police say the banks are unlikely to recover the full value of the money because many of the properties were significantly overvalued. Qantas says it's now planning to replace an expensive powered wheelchair that had been damaged beyond repair, following questions from the ABC. More from National Disability Affairs reporter Naz Campanella.
6: Disability advocate Aki No was travelling from Sydney to Melbourne on the 28th of June, and after disembarking, the aircraft found their powered wheelchair was broken. The 33-year-old asked Qantas to pay for a replacement chair, which would cost around $6,000. Qantas said, according to the Aviation Civil Act, it would only reimburse No up to $3,000. But the ABC understands the airline is now planning to provide No with a new replacement wheelchair. Qantas has apologised for the damage caused.
2: Victoria Police is investigating after security cameras filmed a man throwing bacon on a mosque at Warragul in regional Victoria. The attack happened on Wednesday afternoon, just days after a video about the mosque was posted on social media that attracted hundreds of critical and outraged comments. The mosque opened last year, more than two decades after the previous Uniting Church congregation moved to a larger site. Mansour Shamsi from the Warragul Mosque Committee says the building has been attacked before.
7: It's tiring. We're sort of caught between not wanting to give oxygen to something which shouldn't get any attention because we understand that it comes from a place of ignorance, fear, anger. At the same time, we also feel the responsibility to call it out.
2: Charles Darwin University says training construction managers locally could help the industry deal with challenges unique to the Northern Territory. A new Master of Construction Management will begin next year and will be available in both Darwin and online for up to 70 students. CDU Discipline Chair in Engineering Professor Stefania Klarik says managing major projects in the Territory requires dealing with conditions workers may not encounter interstate.
8: Not everything is available right away. Imagine managing a big project with a different

0: requirements for materials, for transport, for workforce. Considering our climate, this is quite a challenging job to do.
1: In sports, South Sydney NRL coach Wayne Bennett says he's looking forward to being back in the finals football as Rabbitohs gear up for tomorrow night's home clash against Newcastle. The highly credentialed 76-year-old hasn't coached in finals since 2021 during his first stint at Souths, where he led them to a narrow grand final loss against Penrith. Bennett says he's excited to finally get finals underway, but he expects the Knights to put up a fierce challenge.
2: A pretty exciting football team. There'll be some points scored tomorrow night. I said when we went to Newcastle, there was going to be a bit of a... They've got quality players, we've got quality players. I think we'll have to finish up 40-38 or something that game. So, yeah, I'm expecting something like that tomorrow night here. So.
1: ABC News.
3: Hello and welcome to Radio National Breakfast. I'm Sally Sara, coming to you from Ngunnawal Country in Canberra and acknowledging other custodians. Coming up, 25 years on.
4: What the hell was that?
5: It sounded like a plane crash.
6: That is the World Trade Center, and we have unconfirmed reports this morning that a plane has crashed into one of the towers.
3: Remembering the September 11th attacks and how they changed the world.
7: This powerful country had been attacked in a atrocious, cruel manner, and it meant that the world would never be the same.
3: Former Prime Minister John Howard will be my guest after 7:30 this morning. Also ahead...
8: If you look at China's pattern of military and naval exercises, these some years ago ceased looking like exercises and began to resemble full-scale dress rehearsals.
3: What are the security challenges facing Australia? You'll also be hearing from former Prime Minister Kevin Rudd. And I'm asking you this morning, do you remember where you were when you heard the news of the September 11 attacks 25 years ago today? You can send through a text message 0418 226 576 or you can send a message via ABC Listen. Now, the weather for the capital cities today, if you are in Perth, you'll have a mostly sunny Friday and a top of 25. Darwin, sunny and 35. Brisbane today, a shower or two and 23. Sydney will be partly cloudy and 20 degrees. Canberra, it was a bit chilly this morning. Morning frost and then a sunny day ahead, a top of 21 degrees. Melbourne, cloud clearing and 16. Hobart, mostly sunny and 18. Adelaide, sunny and 21 degrees. Well, the Albanese government has unveiled a draft plan in a bid to address domestic gas supply issues.
9: So the Gas Reservation Bill 2026 will establish Australia's first national domestic gas reservation scheme. It delivers on our government's commitment to secure gas supply for Australians, putting downward pressure on prices and requiring gas exporters to supply a portion of the gas they produce for the domestic market. The policy goals are simple. If you want to export Australian gas, you must reserve up to 20% of those exports to ensure a modest oversupply for Australia, to put downward pressure on prices.
3: That's the Federal Minister for Climate Change and Energy, Chris Bowen, speaking yesterday. Well, Labor has backed away from automatically requiring LNG exporters to reserve 20% of their exports for Australians, instead making them reserve up to 20%. Richard Dennis is the co-chief executive officer of the Australia Institute and joins me now. Richard, welcome to breakfast.
10: Good morning.
3: What do you make of the policy unveiled yesterday?
10: Oh, look, unfortunately, we've kicked it into the long grass yet again. For 15 years now, Australians have seen an enormous amount of Australian gas exported overseas, half of it with no royalties paid, no petroleum resource rent tax paid, half of it given away for free. And yet again, we're being told that the detail is coming. We'll see something introduced eventually that will put some downward pressure on prices. This is not our first rodeo. Unfortunately, the previous governments had its big stick policy, which was going to hit the gas industry with the big stick, as the government called it, if prices weren't falling. That didn't work. We started out with this reservation policy of 20%. We're in a rush to get it through. Now it's up to 20% and we've kicked it into the long grass. Going to have to consult for a bit longer. And of course, the reality is, if this reservation policy were introduced tomorrow, it would

0: collect a cent in revenue. It wouldn't collect a cent in revenue, and all we're being told is it'll put downward pressure on prices. Not how much prices will fall, they just might be a bit lower.
1: The Grattan Institute's Tony Wood told the Fin Review that despite the changes, the scheme, in his view, would still help to maintain some constraints on prices and that we should get on with it. Is having some scheme better than having no scheme at all?
0: Yeah, yes it is. But wouldn't it be good if we had a good scheme? Wouldn't it be good if we had low prices? Wouldn't it be good if we did it soon? Let's tidy this up. When the world price of oil goes up, the Saudis feel rich. When the world price of gas goes up, the Qataris and Norwegians feel rich. And when the world price of gas goes up, Australians feel poor. Australians are told that our gas bills will rise, our electricity bills will rise, our manufacturing industry will pay higher prices, and the overwhelmingly foreign-owned gas industry makes enormous windfall profits off the back of a war. So, yeah, look, to be honest, it's hard to imagine a worse position than the one we are in. So, of course, something is better than nothing, but why can't Australia, the third biggest fossil fuel exporter in the world, why don't Australians feel rich when the world price of our exports soars? And the answer is 15 years of people saying, I've got a complicated scheme, it's going to work in the future, just stick with me for another year or three while we sort out the details.
1: Yesterday, here in Parliament in Canberra, we saw a rare split of the Greens over a bill for a new carbon credits method for forestry. You've sided with the senators who crossed the floor. Why?
0: Well, relates to gas, of course. In Australia, despite all the talk about climate change, the Albanese government continues to approve enormous new gas projects. The North West Shelf project was approved straight after the last election. And in order to square the circle of pretending we're trying to tackle climate change as fast as we can while actually approving gas expansion as fast as we can, we have to sell all these dodgy carbon offsets. Yesterday, the Parliament created a new method to create even more offsets. Of course, increasing the supply of offsets will push the price of offsets down. And of course, all of this was done under the dubious claim that if we didn't approve more offsets, then we wouldn't be able to afford to have a new koala national park to stop koalas going extinct. So unfortunately, the Greens felt so much pressure from the state and federal Labor government to save koalas that they agreed to actually cause more climate change. But yes, this is where is something better than nothing gets us in Australia. So instead of actually having a debate about why can't the gas industry pay tax, why can't we force the gas industry to actually provide gas to Australians, the Parliament's actually providing even more carbon offsets to the gas export industry. It was a shameful day.
1: Very briefly, the Climate Change and Energy Minister, Chris Bowen, was asked yesterday about changing the 20% contribution. This is on the gas issue, to which he replied, quote, there's no point in reserving gas that Australians don't need. What do you think?
0: Well, this is why I think that the minister should take the ACTU's advice, put a 25% tax on gas exports, collect around $17 billion a year. The gas export tax would do one very important thing, apart from collect a lot of revenue. It would mean that the gas industry could avoid paying the export tax by supplying more gas to Australians. So a gas export tax would instantly collect revenue and instantly push prices down and instantly push supply to Australians up. But instead of doing that, we're going to talk for years about exactly how many molecules of gas will Australians need. The minister doesn't know. Nobody knows. But what we know is a gas tax would work and a reservation policy probably won't.
1: Just finally, the Australia Institute says it has no formal political or commercial affiliations. But given that you're consistently aligning with the Greens and are further to the left of their leadership on issues such as this, do you accept the proposition that the Australia Institute is a supporter of the Greens?
0: Look, the Australia Institute has criticised any political party we've agreed with and any political party we've supported for over 30 years. What a strange question. The Greens made what I think was an appalling decision yesterday. I've spent the last couple of months explaining to people why I thought it was a bad idea. I'm on here talking about what a bad idea it is.

0: this morning. But to be clear, when the Greens do a good thing, we support it. We supported Labor's stage three tax cuts when they did them very loudly. They were good policy. And indeed, when Scott Morrison was Prime Minister, we backed in changes they made to the pension loan scheme, and indeed were very supportive of their spending during COVID. So what a strange question to get asked. But we're a think tank. We barrack for ideas. Is not for political parties, and unlike most organisations, we call it as we see it. We criticise anybody, we praise anybody, we back our research.
1: Richard Dennis, thank you for joining me this morning.
0: Thank you.
1: Richard Dennis, Co-Chief Executive Officer of the Australia Institute. It's 7:15. Well, now Nick Grimm is back for a look at the news, and a new complication has emerged for global trade markets with the news that Houthi rebels have captured new territory in Yemen, Nick. Don't seem to have Nick Grimm there. You're listening to Breakfast. It's 7:15. Nick, are you with me?
2: Hello, Sally. Are you hearing me now?
1: Yes, I am. Yes.
2: Yeah, I've just been talking away to myself there for a moment. Apologies for that. Sally, we are talking about the rapid advance by the Houthi rebels in Yemen. They've captured the port city of Mocha, which lies on the Bab el Mandeb Strait. Now, that's a move that gives them greater control over shipping through a waterway that's vital for the global supply of oil. Now, after some heavy fighting, government forces surrendered the city ahead of the rapid rebel advance. In recent weeks, the Iranian-backed rebels have been increasing their attacks on Saudi Arabian tankers plying the strait, which the big oil producer has been using to try to circumvent the blockage of that other critical shipping route, the Strait of Hormuz. Markets are now fearing the implications are going to ripple across the world economy. The escalation of the conflict between the Houthis, Yemen's government and Saudi Arabia has already contributed to a surge in oil prices. But today the price of Brent crude is back up again, jumping as high as $107 a barrel as the conflict continues to show little sign of ending anytime soon. In other developments, US President Donald Trump says the US may hit Iran's Pickaxe Mountain, another reputed nuclear facility near the heavily damaged Natanz uranium enrichment facility. He's also said the war will now likely last beyond the November midterm elections. And Iran, meanwhile, says it's attacked 10 ships near the Strait of Hormuz after the US hit 5 of its oil tankers.
1: Nick, thank you very much. Nick Grimm there. It's 7:13. Now, Warwick Hadfield is here for sport. Warwick, good morning.
3: Good morning to you, Sally.
1: In basketball, the Opals have been playing Spain in their World Cup quarterfinal this morning. How's it looking?
3: It's not looking good at all. The match has just ended and Australia has just been well and truly beaten. Now, the Australians, the Opals, went into this match without their captain, Essie Magbegor. She's gone for the duration for a whole 12 months, an ACL. And that meant she was also in the infirmary with Alana Smith. She'd sustained an injury earlier in the tournament. So you can see from that it was not going to be easy against the Spanish, number 6 in the world, and that's exactly how it turned out. 19 points down at halftime, the same margin at three-quarter time. In the final quarter, Steph Talbot, working hard, helped get it down to 14 points, but then the Spanish quickly rebounded. So that final score, 89-66. Now, professional sport at this level doesn't allow excuses, but I think we can allow an explanation. 3 bronze medalists from the Paris Olympics, Lauren Jackson, Mariana Tolo and Sammy Whitcomb, were in retirement. 2 more bronze medalists missing from this game because of injury. So the last thing that the coach, Sandy Brondello, needed was her captain to go down as well. So, yes, an explanation rather than an excuse. Disappointment. The Australians normally come home with a medal of some hue from these championships, but not this time, Sally.
1: In rugby league, the Roosters, they've claimed the NRL's minor premiership after beating the Berries last night.
3: Claimed it in style, Sally. The Easts have gone through the home and away season undefeated to claim the Nellie Doherty Shield, named after the woman who in 1921 helped set up the short-lived Metropolitan Ladies Rugby League. Now, we say stay short-lived because something called institutional resistance ended that competition in 1921. The Berries led 12-10 at halftime, and they might have thought they were going to be the first team to beat the Chooks this year, but not so. 42-12. Something happened when they were having their oranges, I'm sure. The coach, John Strange, must have said something as he continued. What is his dominance of the Women's Rugby League this year? He's coached New South Wales to victory in State of Origin and now East in this competition. Now, in the men's game, of course, the minor premiership was decided last weekend, won by Penrith. Now it's for the major premiership, and the quest beginning for 8 remaining teams tonight when South Sydney plays Newcastle. And that thing we talked about yesterday, Australian Rugby League bailing out the game in England, it's a step closer, a $57 million deal in which the NRL will end up with a 50% stake in the RFL, Sally. The final details expected to be released to that in the next little while.
1: Warwick, thank you. And Warwick, we're asking people if they remember where they were when the news of September 11th happened. Do you remember where you were?
3: I was in bed and I had a phone call from my son and he said, turn on the television.
1: Yeah, I think in the Eastern time zone, a lot of people were woken up by adult kids or kids telling them to get up and watch what was going on. Warwick, we'll talk to you after 8. Thank you.
3: Good on you, Sally.
1: That's Warwick Hadfield there. Some text messages coming in on the 25th anniversary of September 11. One says, I was in my office in the Australian Embassy in Washington, D.C., watching events unfold on television and realising that in the space of a few minutes, the world had changed and was enveloped in a climate of fear. Genevieve says that she was. I was feeding my baby while watching the 9/11 disaster happen. This was from Portland in Victoria. My husband and I saw the second plane approaching the South Tower before the US commentator saw it coming. I knew then it was intentional and the world would never be the same again. And Deb from Tweed Head says, I was at Brisbane Airport with my husband and kids about to board a flight to Melbourne and we stood watching it on TV. We were very anxious about whether to continue with our flight or not. It's 7:09.
4: You're listening to Radio National Breakfast with Sally Sara.
1: Well, returning to federal politics, the opposition says it's looking at the government's proposed national gas reservation scheme, which Labor has rejigged after consultation. Separately, the coalition says it can't support draft laws that would establish a digital duty of care, which the government says would let Australians opt in or out of algorithms used to push social media content. John O'Dunham is the Shadow Minister for Home Affairs and the Shadow Minister for Immigration and joins me now. John O'Dunham, welcome back.
5: Good morning, Sally. Good to be with you.
1: Let's start with gas. The government has changed its proposed scheme. So instead of requiring gas exporters to reserve 20% of their exports to supply the domestic market, companies will be required to reserve up to 20%. Is that a sensible change?
5: Well, we think that it is a step in the right direction. Obviously, there have been a range of consultations that have occurred with the sector, but also internally. As an opposition, we're very keen to make sure that we get the right outcome for Australians, for both households and industry as well. And so we are very keen to work with the government on ensuring that the final product that passes through the parliament does meet the needs of the community, and if that does include, as I say, the investment community as well, because it does take private capital to get these projects off the ground, to have exploration occur, and to keep this market ticking over. So we'll keep working with the government to make sure, as I say, the end outcome is what meets the community's needs.
1: The coalition says it needs the government's gas reservation scheme to include a clear plan to demonstrate greater future gas investment. Broadly, what do you think or you expect that would look like?
5: Well, I think that obviously we've been very clear about approvals processes for a start in this country. There is work that needs to be done there. But I can tell you now, there are representatives of companies, as you would expect, and of course, foreign governments who are very keen to engage with Australia about how we can ensure that we do have continued and expanding production here. It is a massive economic driver, not just here in Australia, but as a source of energy for other countries as well. And so to that end, we do need to ensure that there is a workflow, a plan that does indicate where we're going to have growth and giving certainty to that sector. Now, there are thousands of jobs attached to it. And as I say, it is an economic driver for this country. So to have a long-term plan around how we can not just sustain the current levels but see growth into the future, I think is important.

0: Digital duty of care, the opposition won't support the government's draft duty of care legislation. Considered in isolation, is the proposal to ensure that Australians can choose whether to opt in or out of social media algorithms, is that a good one?
1: Well, look, that one, my colleagues, of course, are going through the fine detail of this. The problem is these things can't be considered in isolation. And as discussed by Sarah Henderson, Matt Canavan and Angus Taylor yesterday, the powers and lack of guardrails around the powers the minister has when setting at their discretion what might constitute serious harm, for example, are where the problems lie for us. There are too many unknowns around this framework legislation in terms of opt-in, opt-out. Well, you know, it is something that is definitely worth considering, but the problem is it isn't a standalone proposition and nor is there enough when it comes to empowering parents otherwise with other tools available to large organisations now, and Sarah Henderson has been talking about this for a long time. The capacity for a large organisation to manage what is consumed on a device it provides to an employee, for example, why don't we provide that to parents as well? That's the kind of thing we should be looking at. But there are a lot of thorns in this legislation. And as stated, the Coalition can't support it in its current form. And we'll see whether the government comes back to Sarah Henderson and my colleagues to see if there's a pathway forward.
0: Just on a separate issue regarding Andrew Hastie, your Coalition colleague, and the One Nation cartoons, which have referred to him as a traitor. How strongly does the Coalition have Andrew Hastie's back as this dispute with One Nation continues?
1: Yeah, well, we have our colleagues back. Andrew's a mate of mine, but more importantly, he's actually someone who made a choice to stand up for his country, go and fight for his country, for the values we share as a country around democracy and freedom and rule of law. That's why he went to serve in Afghanistan as a Special Air Services member. For One Nation, for Pauline Hanson, to call a person who happens to be a patriot a traitor in one of her pathetic cartoons and then claim it's not an issue. How can you say you stand with veterans? How can you say as a political party that you're actually pro-Australia when you're making these sorts of quips about people who've taken a risk with their life to defend what we believe to be right? So we have his back. We will stand with him. And if Pauline Hanson thinks it's okay to call a former serviceman a traitor just because he might disagree with you on things or you don't like him personally, who knows what her real motivation is, then she's the one who can own it and explain it. That's up to her. She wants to lead this country. Well, then start telling us why you do some of the silly things you do.
0: Just very briefly on immigration policy, have you seen any willingness on the part of the government to take on any aspect of what the Coalition is asking for on immigration?
1: I think the government have realised that the migration system is not working as intended. The numbers, of course, are one indicator, and some of the issues around the Administrative Review Tribunal overturning decisions to cancel visas is another indicator. So certainly, as can be publicly viewed, the government clearly are intending to do something. That's why we wrote to the government to say, well, you're going to have to pass laws to fix this broken system. Here are some ideas we have. So I have spoken with Tony Burke. Angus has spoken with the Prime Minister. We are keen to ensure that there is a good outcome, but we've laid down those issues and hopefully there is some movement.
0: John O'Dunham, thank you.
1: Thanks, Sally.
0: You're listening to Breakfast. Well, after 7.30, you'll hear from former Prime Minister John Howard. Today's the 25th anniversary of the September 11th attack. Journalists Dennis Shanahan and Deborah Knight were with John Howard in Washington, D.C. Here are their memories of that day.
2: On September 11, 2001, 25 years ago, I was in Washington with John Howard.
3: I was a very young, very green reporter for Channel 10 covering the US visit to Washington of then Prime Minister John Howard, and it was my first big overseas reporting trip.
2: And we were at a press conference.
3: John Howard had called a press conference at the Willard Hotel near the White House.
2: As the press conference continued and we asked him about various things, the Secret Service came in, whispered something to the Prime Minister's staff, and he was taken out. We then were told there had been an incident in Washington.
3: The room we were in had a small window with a view of the Pentagon. The curtains were closed to control the light, but had they been open, we would have seen the plane crash straight into the Pentagon.
2: Now, later, I opened the curtains in that press conference room in the Willard Hotel, and through the window,

0: ABC News. Good morning. I'm Noni Edwards. Australia's data centre building boom is gathering pace while the federal government works on new environmental standards. National AI technology reporter Cam Wilson has the story.
1: The Albanese government aims to legislate standards for large AI data centres by early next year. Those standards will require infrastructure to minimise water use and maximise energy efficiency. But the Prime Minister told the ABC earlier this year that the rules won't apply to projects already approved or being built. An ABC analysis of planning documents and company records has identified 25 new data centre projects already approved or under construction, meaning they won't need to comply with the new rules. These new projects are much larger and consume more energy than the existing ones. The Greens want building stopped until national standards are in place.
0: Queensland's bracing for its first credit rating downgrade in more than 17 years. The ABC understands the state's AA plus rating set to be knocked back imminently, driving up the cost of maintaining its ballooning debt. The looming cuts sparked a political blame game between the state LNP government and Canberra. But AMP chief economist Shane Oliver says there are several issues at play.
2: I think you can lay blame all around. The falling property market, rising bond yields, the GST carve-up and not enough fiscal austerity at a state level all have a role in this likely downgrade.
0: The Great Koala National Parks passed a key hurdle with the Federal Senate voting against blocking a key mechanism to fund the project. Claire Simmons reports.
3: A motion by the National Party in the Federal Senate to disallow the carbon credit scheme divided environmentalists, with some arguing it set a dangerous precedent. Yesterday, a majority of Green senators voted alongside Labor to block the motion, which the state government says is essential for establishing the park. New South Wales Environment Minister Penny Sharp welcomed the move, saying no fossil fuel companies will be able to purchase credits generated by the park. The scheme still needs to be approved by the Clean Energy Regulator before legislation for the park will be introduced in state parliament.
0: Muslim community leaders in a regional Victorian town say an attack on a local mosque is an attempt to intimidate and spread fear. Security cameras filmed a hooded man throwing bacon at the Warragul Mosque on Wednesday afternoon, just days after an influencer video attracted hundreds of outraged comments. The mosque opened last year, more than two decades after the old Uniting Church congregation moved to a larger site elsewhere in town. Mansour Shamsi from the Warragul Mosque Committee says the mosque has been targeted before, despite overwhelming support from the local community.
4: People are feeling much the same way that we felt about it when it's happened before. Disappointed. Muslims are part of our community. We're not outsiders. We are doctors, lawyers, engineers, pharmacists. We are across the spectrum of Australian society and culture.
0: A lawyer for two Aboriginal families who've settled a trespass case with the New South Wales Police say officers should not be carrying out bail checks without court authorisation. The lawsuit argued police had carried out excessive bail checks on their children, with one family receiving more than 150 visits, many between midnight and 4 a.m. Last year, the Law Enforcement Conduct Commission urged police to obtain court orders before making unannounced bail checks, but New South Wales Police maintains the practice is legal. Kate Sinclair from the Justice and Equity Centre says the policy must change.
5: The Law Enforcement Conduct Commissioner said what police are doing isn't right. It would have been great to have a court confirm that, but really the police have all the information in front of them to do the right thing. We call on them to do that. We're calling on the Commissioner of Police to do the right thing.
0: Internationally, a Yemeni port city on the country's Red Sea coast has fallen to the Iranian-backed Houthi rebels, potentially causing more pain on global energy markets. Here's the ABC's Middle East correspondent Matthew Doran.
6: The Houthis and the Saudis have been locked in conflict for years, but a fragile ceasefire was broken a few months ago, and since then heavy attacks have been launched by both sides. The latest development has seen the Houthis take the port city of Mocha on the Red Sea, a move which could help the rebels enforce their maritime blockade against Saudi Arabia. The oil-rich kingdom has been using ports on its west coast to avoid the chokehold in the Strait of Hormuz, taking advantage of its geography, which many of its Gulf neighbours don't have access to. The price of Brent crude hovered around the $100 a barrel mark as a result of the uncertainty. Matthew Doran, ABC News, Jerusalem.
0: And the EU's central bank has raised interest rates for the second time this year. A recent flare-up in hostilities between the US and Iran sent oil prices back above $100 a barrel. US Vice President J.D. Vance will address the so-called MAGA base at a convention in Dallas to outline his vision for the future of the country. America's editor John Lyons reports.

0: vice president will be the keynote speaker on the second day of the Republican Party's midterm convention in Texas. On the first day, President Donald Trump promised that should the Republicans hold on to both the House of Representatives and the Senate after the midterm elections in November, every adult American would be given $5,000. For Vice President Vance, the speech is seen as a major opportunity for him to stake his claim to be the Republican nomination for the 2028 presidential election. John Lyons, ABC News, Dallas.
1: Ukraine's President Volodymyr Zelensky says Canada will give Kyiv what he calls a very important package of air defence as he meets with Prime Minister Mark Carney. Canada, one of Ukraine's most vocal supporters, has committed more than $25 billion in overall aid since Russia's full-scale invasion in 2022. Kyiv is running critically low on US-made Patriot interceptors capable of stopping Russia's ballistic missiles at a time when Moscow is stepping up its attacks. Services are being held across the US to remember those killed on September 11, 25 years on from the deadliest domestic attack in American history. Here's North America correspondent Cayman Gok.
2: A quarter century after the September 11 terrorist attacks in 2001, ceremonies throughout the country will be held to commemorate the nearly 3,000 killed that day. In New York City, where two hijacked planes crashed into the World Trade Center, there will be an extra moment of silence to acknowledge the nearly 10,000 people who have died since from illnesses linked to exposure to toxic debris in the aftermath. The 9/11 Memorial and Museum says about 100 million Americans are now too young to remember that day and says it's important the country never forgets and ensures the legacy of those killed endures. Cayman Gok, ABC News, New York.
1: Back home, a prominent disability advocate is furious with Qantas over difficulty in getting compensation for a wheelchair that was broken on one of its flights. More from National Disability Affairs reporter Naz Campanella.
3: Aki No, who lives with multiple disabilities, disembarked from a Qantas flight in June to find their powered wheelchair wouldn't turn on. The 33-year-old asked for the airline to replace the broken chair, which was quoted to cost around $6,000. But the company said that according to the Aviation Civil Act, it only had to pay $3,000. The ABC put questions about the case to Qantas, and it's understood the airline is now planning to provide No with a new replacement wheelchair. The airline has apologised to No for the damage.
1: Plans for a four-platform metro station have been unveiled for Sydney Olympic Park as part of a major overhaul of the precinct that would include hundreds of new homes, Gavin Coote reports.
4: The state government's announced detailed plans for Olympic Park, which would include a metro station, a public plaza, and two residential towers with about 500 apartments. Under the plans, it would be the only metro station on the Metro West network that will have four platforms, allowing for the movement of 25,000 passengers per hour during major events. A contract for the project has been awarded to FCC Construction Australia, with work on the station to begin from about mid-next year. The Metro West project is currently slated to open in 2032.
1: With the latest in sport now, here's Daniel Garb.
5: 100,000 people will pack the MCG this morning for the first ever NFL regular season game to be held in Australia. The LA Rams, who only arrived in Melbourne yesterday, take on the San Francisco 49ers, who have been in town all week. Rams quarterback Matthew Stafford says he's confident his side will be well adjusted.
6: I think we're all going to feel really good. We're excited to start a new season with a bunch of new guys and go out there and attack the game. So we're just excited more than anything to get the kickoff going and go play a game.
5: Fremantle and Geelong will meet in the first do-or-die AFL semi-final tonight at Perth Stadium, with the Dockers trying to avoid going out of the finals in straight sets after winning the minor premiership. They have made two changes, with Judd McVie and Corey Wagner coming in for Brandon Walker and Nathan O'Driscoll. Geelong is unchanged following its defeat of Carlton. The winner will take on the Swans in a preliminary final at the SCG next week. Former Coleman Medal winner Jesse Hogan has chosen Collingwood as his next AFL club after departing the GWS Giants. And Australia's Women's Basketball World Cup campaign is over following defeat to Spain by 23 points in their quarterfinal in Berlin.
1: To finance now, and the Australian share market's expected to lose further ground and open another 0.9% lower after its worst day since June following a tough night on Wall Street. The Dow Jones, S&P 500 and the Nasdaq have all fallen by around 0.6%. Brent crude, however, shot up a further 7.5% to $109 a barrel. That's after the Houthi takeover of a Yemeni port city. Gold's down to 2% to $4,314 an ounce. Aussie dollar, 71.5 US cents.
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8: Good morning. Welcome to AM. I'm Rachel Mealy, coming to you from the lands of the Turrbal and Yuggera people in Brisbane. A quarter of a century on from the September 11 terrorist attacks that upended the world, the United States is commemorating the thousands killed. The deadliest domestic attack in American history has had a lasting impact, reshaping foreign policy and travel. North America correspondent Cayman Gock reports from New York.
2: When two hijacked passenger jets crashed into the World Trade Center, firefighter Michael O'Connell rushed to the Twin Towers.
9: It was just paper blowing all over the place, and you just were walking in and standing in that big pile of, white dust.
2: He was one of thousands of emergency responders who spent days and weeks amid the ash and rubble.
9: And all you saw, you're talking 200-some-odd stories of office building. We didn't find a desk, a chair, a lamp. It was disintegrating into that dust that you see that people were covered in.
2: On September 11 in 2001, al-Qaeda terrorists hijacked four planes, crashing two in New York, one into the Pentagon in Washington, D.C., and another downed in a Pennsylvania field after passengers heroically rebelled. Four former presidents are expected to attend the ceremony at Ground Zero in New York, while Donald Trump will be in the U.S. Capitol to commemorate those lost.
10: We will never forget those we lost, and we will never forget the immortal heroes of September 11th, 2001.
2: Nearly 3,000 people were killed in what was the deadliest foreign attack on American soil, including 10 Australians. It upended foreign policy, travel, and the world. President George W. Bush declared war in Afghanistan, and Australia, alongside other American allies, took part in Operation Enduring Freedom.
11: Our war on terror begins with al-Qaeda, but it does not end there.
2: The terrorist attacks also caused an ongoing crisis in the States. 25 years on, and more than 9,000 people have died from illnesses linked to the toxic materials they were exposed to from the dust and debris. Michael O'Connell is now retired with an autoimmune disease. He advocates for first responders suffering from health issues.
9: It's a sad reality we live with, and we have a saying that it's not like if it's going to happen, it's just when.
2: The New York City government has released thousands of documents detailing what was known about the toxic smoke from 9/11. Mayor Zoran Mamdani says the administration at the time withheld important health information.
12: These are documents that show what the city knew about the toxic air around Ground Zero, when they knew it, and how they acted to limit liability.
2: In the city's annual ceremony, there are six moments of silence to remember those killed that day. This year, there'll be a seventh, to acknowledge the thousands more that have died since from sickness. This is Cayman Gock in New York reporting for AM.
8: As we heard, almost 3,000 people were killed in 9/11, including 10 Australians. Today, families of Australians who perished in 9/11 are sharing their stories. Olivia Sanders prepared this report.
13: So I'm ringing, and there's no answer.
14: A television news crew rocked up on Paul Dulivari's doorstep before he even knew his twin brother's fate.
13: They didn't announce themselves. They came into the driveway and they came with cameras and lights on. And I opened the door. They immediately, kind of almost in a demanding way, wanted me to speak about Peter and how I felt.
14: Paul, who is also my father, shooed off the news crew and their offer to pay for an exclusive interview. Instead, he waited for news of his brother, Peter Dulivari, an environmental architect who worked on the 91st floor of the South World Trade Center. Weeks later, the day before his memorial, Peter's body was found and delivered to his home in upstate New York.
13: In a huge coffin with an American flag draped over it, to me it was like he died again.
14: Jeff Thompson's older brother Stephen was at a conference in the North World Trade Center when he was killed. Jeff says his family have been accosted and threatened by journalists. He came to expect journalists to chase down his parents at every anniversary.
15: They kept sort of pushing it back in their faces and using them as the face of 9/11 in Australia. The insensitivity with which they've approached us as a family is pretty disgusting.
14: But it's the pushing of an Islamophobic agenda that makes Jeff particularly angry. One moment stands out. It was September 11, 2005. About 300 members of the Australian Muslim community had gathered in Sydney for an anti-terrorism summit. Jeff was on the train home from work when he got the call.
15: This journalist wanted me to

0: express a negative view just so that they could have a hate-filled article on their grubby television show.
1: In May 2011, US Special Forces killed Osama bin Laden, the mastermind of the 9/11 terrorist attacks. News stations broadcast images of jubilant street parties. People flocked to the White House, and then US President Barack Obama's approval ratings jumped 11%.
2: On nights like this one, we can say to those families who have lost loved ones to Al-Qaeda's terror, justice has been done.
1: It prompted Simon Kennedy to speak out for the first time.
3: It felt a bit celebratory for my money. Injustice is something that everyone wanted, but I don't have the murderous agenda.
1: Simon's mother, Yvonne Kennedy, had been celebrating her retirement with a trip to the US when the plane she was travelling on crashed into the Pentagon. A few years ago, Simon travelled to Guantanamo Bay detention camp. There, Simon came face to face with the man who planned the attacks that killed his mother, Khalid Sheikh Mohammed, charged with 2,977 counts of first-degree murder.
3: I just saw, I guess, some sad shell of a man who made some pretty poor decisions. Those decisions did lead to me losing my mother, but hating that guy wasn't going to bring it back.
1: Stuart Knox's twin brother, Andrew Knox, was working in the North World Trade Center when he was killed. Stuart says he never had any interest in retaliation. He's marched against the war on terror.
4: We all know from history that war claims innocent lives. That was some of the hardest stuff to see, Olivia.
1: Andrew Knox and Peter Gilavari never met. Their brothers have connected in the years since their deaths, a connection they say has been more healing than hatred could ever be.
5: Olivia Sanders reporting. And to mark the anniversary, after 7:30, Sally Sara speaks to former Prime Ministers John Howard and Kevin Rudd. You're listening to AM, where it's 17 minutes past 7. A koala park on the mid-north coast of New South Wales has caused a rare split in the Greens Party. At the centre of it, carbon credits that state governments can earn through protecting native forests. Political reporter Evelyn Manfield has the story.
6: The result of the division is ayes 27, noes 34.
7: A divided Senate and a divided Greens Party.
8: Protecting 176,000 hectares of native forest and safeguarding habitat for around 12,000 koalas.
7: Greens leader Larissa Waters sided with Labor, only for her colleague to declare,
9: Labor is holding koalas hostage and threatening their extinction unless they can profit from their habitat.
7: Nick McKim is one of three Greens senators who took the rare step of crossing the floor to vote against the party and with the coalition.
9: There is no guarantee that a single extra hectare of forest will be protected through this methodology.
7: At the heart of the fight, the proposed Great Koala National Park in northern New South Wales. Essentially, a critical hurdle for the project is for it to be registered under a federal scheme known as the Improved Native Forest Management Method, which allows state governments to earn carbon credits for protecting forests. Chris Bowen is the Federal Minister for Climate Change and Energy.
10: If you believe in ending native forest logging or moving away from it and reducing it, then you vote for this method.
7: The Greens did secure changes, including not allowing coal and gas projects to use offsets. But still, Senator McKim warned,
9: we may never again see a national park or a marine protected area created unless the carbon or the biodiversity can be monetised in some way.
7: A claim the Assistant Minister for Climate Change, Josh Wilson, has denied.
11: There's no trade-off here. This is a method that rightly attributes value to the carbon storage that occurs when native forests keep growing and aren't subject to harvesting or logging, as is currently the case.
7: AM contacted six Green senators, including the leader, Larissa Waters, and none of them were available for comment.
12: It's a very big moral issue that's at stake here.
7: That's former Greens leader and one of the founders of the party, Bob Brown, who says he would have sided with the senators who crossed the floor. But he argues the split doesn't undermine Larissa Waters' authority as leader, and he understands why the majority of the party supported Labor. It's the carbon credits he's critical of.
12: What Labor is doing here is neutralising that wonderful saving of the planet by keeping carbon in the vegetation. It's perverse, it's wrong, And history will show us that it's extremely costly as climate change comes to change the lives of everybody.
7: Labor says it's deeply hypocritical to call for an end to logging but not support its scheme.
5: Evelyn Manfield reporting. As the federal government develops new rules for AI data centres amid two parliamentary inquiries into the issue, a glut of large new data centres are charging ahead regardless. An ABC analysis has revealed there are 25 centres under construction or approved that will not be subject to the government's new rules because they got the green light before the rules came in. And those 25 new data centres will use nearly twice as much power as all of Australia's current data centres combined. National AI reporter Cam Wilson has the story.
13: In Sydney's outer west, construction is underway on a new data centre. There are already 162 centres operating in Australia, with dozens more already approved or being built. This one, being built in the suburb of Horsley Park for a company called NextDC, would be the country's biggest. The development has local residents, like Jack Tollefson, worried about the potential impacts on the surrounding environment.
14: The light pollution, the air pollution, the noise pollution that they put out, they are quite disruptive to the local ecosystem and local habitats, native wildlife, especially nocturnal wildlife.
13: The growth and approval for new data centres is coming at such a speed and scale, it's proving hard to keep track of.
15: I think we're adding almost a new data centre every day to the database, so it's growing very quickly.
13: Alex Thompson is a co-founder and director of RenewMap, a company that uses publicly available data sets as well as private insights to track new development in energy and data center projects. He says it's not just the pace of data center developments that's growing, but the size of the data centers being approved.
15: Currently operating today, 2 gigawatts of data centers. We've got 3.5 gigawatts under construction. And from what we're tracking, nearly 25 gigawatts in the development pipeline. Obviously, not all of these data centers will get built, but from what we're seeing, they're significantly larger in scale to what's currently in operations.
13: The ABC's analysis of planning documents and company records has revealed that there are 25 new data centre projects that are either under construction or have been approved. And while the Albanese government has flagged plans for new rules to make data centres minimise water use and maximise energy efficiency, they won't come into effect until next year at the earliest and won't apply to centres already being built. In the meantime, Senator Sarah Hanson-Young and the Greens are calling for a moratorium on data centre developments.
16: We know that there is already huge pressures on local communities where data centres are being proposed and even starting to be built before we've put in place any rules and regulation.
13: While politicians thrash out guidelines for Australia's data centres, investors and developers are charging on. Kate Muller, an energy transition partner at law firm Ashurst Perkins Coie, says Australia is an attractive market for data centre developers.
17: The degree of debate, guideline and regulation is unlikely to deter that investment. We expect to see a genuine drive toward more data centre development in Australia.
13: The parliamentary inquiry into artificial intelligence and data centres has hearings scheduled for later this month and is due to report back in November.
5: Cam Wilson reporting. York Peninsula in South Australia is known for its grain production, but down on the southern tip, they're harvesting something other than grain from deep underground. A couple with a background in wine has found the pristine mineral water beneath their property is worth bottling. Kerry State caught up with the local producers tapping into the growing global thirst for fine water.
18: Passionate surfer Damien Smith was lured to the rugged western side of York Peninsula in 2008 by the waves. His wife was won over by the untouched beaches and sweeping dunes.
19: This is spectacular up here, isn't it?
20: It's pretty good. I mean, we come up here a lot and it's also significant because obviously this is where the whole journey for Caribbee starts.
18: What looks like a desert on top hides a freshwater reserve below.
19: All right, so this is a bit cosy.
20: This is our access point to the Caribbee aquifer.
19: So how far down does this go?
20: We access the aquifer at about 8 to 10 foot and it goes down to about 25 foot.
18: The couple initially extracted the water for their home and vegetable garden. Then testing revealed something special.
20: The person who helped us is a water engineer. He said, this is a unicorn. And he said, it's the balance of the minerals in it,
0: but it's pristine. So no one's touched this water
21: at all.
0: Which
21: was good news for him because he'd been drinking it out of the pipe.
19: So how did the layers of the aquifer actually influence the flavour and the feel of the water?
20: So the keys really in here is calcium, which gives you that beautiful, rich mouthfeel, and magnesium from mid to back palate gives lift.
18: They've now decided to share their ample cellar, launching still and sparkling mineral water.
19: How are you keeping on top of, you know, the actual amount of water you're harvesting and making sure you don't take out too much?
0: Independent government reports that say how much we can actually take safely. We'd probably need to be twice the size of San Pellegrino to actually potentially do any damage to this basin, and we're not that.
22: Explosion of flavour happening.
18: The rise of premium waters was on show at an international tasting event hosted by the Fine Water Society, with more than 100 entries.
0: Going to Montreal in May was a real eye-opener in terms of people were analysing all the different waters.
18: Fine Water Society co-founder Michael Mushers says Australia is an emerging player in an industry trying to take water beyond basic hydration.
23: 20 years ago, you had one salt in your kitchen. It just came from a factory. Now everyone has two or three salts at home, right? And I think water is now in the process of making exactly the same transition.
18: Adelaide sommelier Dan McAvoy has put the York Peninsula water on his restaurant's beverage list at $10 a bottle.
24: I've seen other water brands go a lot higher than that, and they're coming from Italy, they're coming from France. We can get something in our backyard, which I think objectively is better for a lesser cost.
7: Dan McAvoy ending that report by Kerry State, and Landline will have more on that water evolution on Sunday at 12:30. The Los Angeles Rams and San Francisco 49ers are set to make history in Melbourne this morning. The two American football sides will play the first ever regular season NFL game in Australia in front of a sold-out crowd at the MCG. So why has the NFL decided to play a game on the other side of the world, and are Australians interested? Oliver Gordon has been taking a look.
25: From California to Melbourne.
26: Say bang, bang, Niner gang. And when we get a first down, we say, and that's a 49er first down.
27: Ahoo, ahoo, ahoo, let's go!
25: After travelling across the world, 49ers fan Candy Finlay will be at the MCG for the NFL.
26: I've recovered. I'm expecting my boys to go out there and kick teeth in.
25: It won't just be overseas visitors at the stadium. Australian Ryan Holloway will be there backing the LA Rams, who are the nominal home team for the game.
28: I know the 49ers have been out here earlier and really interacting and engaging with the community, which has been awesome, but the MCG tomorrow is going to be Rams' house.
25: The opposing teams have approached their preparation very differently. The 49ers flew in a week ago. Whilst acclimatising, they've spoken highly of Melbourne's baristas and watched an AFL game. The LA Rams have taken the FIFO approach, arriving less than 24 hours before the game. Rams player Quentin Lake reckons his team's approach will give them the edge.
29: For us, it's going to feel like we're playing a game at 5:35 p.m. at home. You know, we're going to peak at the right time. Coach always talks about that as peak at the right time, and I think the plan and the procedure that we have is giving us the best chance to do that.
25: There are only 17 games in a regular NFL season, so every win and loss is crucial.
30: It is a huge one. It is a division game. It is a game that will matter in January. They really did give you guys a great game, not an exhibition game, but a real one.
31: Fred Warner for the touchdown!
25: Netflix Sports' Elle Duncan will be broadcasting the game to audiences in the U.S.
30: I think that you're going to see the ultimate game of chess in that these two are division teams and they know each other well. So if there's moments where it feels a little bit slow or it feels like it's more of a defensive slog, I would say that's not necessarily a bad thing because both of these teams can get incredibly explosive when it counts.
25: Since 2007, the NFL has held regular season games outside the U.S. in cities such as London, Munich and Mexico City. The game kicks off at 10:35 a.m. Australian Eastern Standard Time, so it can be watched live by US audiences in their prime time Thursday night slot.
7: That's Oliver Gordon reporting there for us, and that's AM for Friday. I'm Rachel Mealy. It's 7:30, and good morning to Sally Sarah.
32: Thank you, Rachel, and good morning. This is Radio National Breakfast. Coming up, remembering the September 11th terror attacks 25 years on. In a moment, you'll hear from former Prime Ministers John Howard and Kevin Rudd. And this morning, we're asking you where you were when you heard the news.
1: My first memory of 9/11 was watching television at home and suddenly the program being interrupted.
2: I was sitting in our local medical centre, which is in Yarraville.
3: I was 7 years of age and remember distinctly being in the kitchen of an old weatherboard house in rural Tasmania.
4: In 2001, I was working as an anaesthetist in the northeast of England. I'd finished my morning list and wandered into the theatre tea room for a break. Normally, there's a lot of background noise and chatter, but today there was silence.
32: Some of the recollections. And after eight, you'll also be hearing more about the federal government's proposed national gas reservation scheme. The federal minister for climate change and energy, Chris Bowen, will be my guest. Now, the weather for the major centres around the country today. In Sydney, you have a partly cloudy Friday and a top of 20. Newcastle also partly cloudy and 20. Wollongong, partly cloudy and 19. Melbourne, cloud clearing and 16 degrees. Albury, Wodonga will be sunny at 20. Brisbane, shower or two and 23. Cairns, you're expecting some showers, also becoming windy today and 27. Townsville, shower or two and 28. Perth, mostly sunny today and 25. Broome will be sunny, 31. Adelaide, sunny, delightful and 21 degrees. Hobart, mostly sunny and 18. Canberra, a bit of morning frost around this morning and then a sunny day with 21 degrees. Darwin, sunny and 35. And Alice Springs today, mostly sunny and warming up, it will be 29 degrees. Now, Nick Grimm is back with the news headlines. Hi, Nick.
6: G'day, Sal. Global oil prices have surged again this morning. The price of Brent crude has gone above $107 a barrel as the conflict in the Middle East continues to show little sign of ending anytime soon. Now, that comes as Iranian-aligned Houthis have seized control of Yemen's port of Mocha, which lies on the Bab el-Mandeb Strait. That's a move that will increase the threat the rebels pose to shipping in the Red Sea. Since the closure of that other critical choke point for world trade, the Strait of Hormuz, Saudi Arabia has been using the Bab el-Mandeb Strait to move millions of barrels of its oil to its customers around the world. Markets are now fearing the implications will ripple across the world economy. And in the United States, Republicans are gathering again today for day two of the midterm convention that's been called Trumpapalooza. Yesterday, Donald Trump caught most observers off guard with his promise to give every single American a $5,000 handout should the Republicans win both the Senate and the House of Representatives at the November midterm elections. The promise is estimated to cost the US economy well over $1 trillion, though, fueling concerns about growing inflation and raising expectations of higher interest rates around the world.
32: Nick, thank you very much. It's 27 minutes to eight.
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32: Well, 25 years ago today, a group of al-Qaeda terrorists hijacked four aircraft in the United States. Two planes crashed into the Twin Towers in New York City, one into the Pentagon, while the fourth was overrun by its passengers, crashing into a field in Pennsylvania. In a moment, you'll hear from former Australian Prime Ministers John Howard and Kevin Rudd. But first, these are the sounds of how September the 11th, 2001, unfolded.
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11: Good morning, everybody. I am Jane Hansen in the News Channel 4 studio this morning to bring you some news. We are looking at a picture now of the World Trade Center, and we have an eyewitness on the telephone who tells us that he has seen an airplane crash into the World Trade Center.
12: Well, we heard this roaring engines coming. We looked up, and there was a plane. Next thing you know, we heard boom. We ran up to the corner and hit right into the World Trade Center.
11: Can you tell us what kind of an airplane is it?
12: It had to be a 737 and had to hit the World Trade Center. It was a big, big plane.
14: We can now confirm a second plane
0: has crashed into the second tower of the World Trade Center.
5: Most of the people around simply can't understand what happened. People were just standing around, talking at each other, nodding their heads.
13: Oh, my God, it's going on. Oh, my God. We gotta go.
14: There goes. It's going. It's going down now. It's going down now. There it collapses.
0: Oh. It just collapsed. Oh, those poor people. Oh, God.
15: Then as rescue crews began converging, as people desperately tried to get out of those buildings, some 50,000 people work in the Trade Center towers here in Manhattan. As they were trying to get out, the South Tower collapsed.
16: A police officer told everybody to form a human chain, and we held on to each other, and he flashed a light, and he directed us to Building 5, and we went out Building 5.
13: Did you see people bleeding, and what did you see?
16: Oh, everybody could see. Do you want blood? Here's blood. Everybody's bleeding. People are laying all over the floor. It's horrible.
13: Better where? It's better where? Better in there. Okay. You okay? Go ahead in. Are you okay?
17: Okay. And then there was like this pause, okay? And then boom, hit with all the dust, and it was black. I mean, pitch black. I don't know if anybody could survive being on the street at that time.
18: Commercial jetliner crashed into the Pentagon earlier this morning, which is, of course, the headquarters of all the military for the United States, was on fire as a result of this crash and then collapsed.
19: Today, our fellow citizens, our way of life, our very freedom came under attack in a series of deliberate and deadly terrorist acts. The victims were in airplanes, were in their offices, secretaries, businessmen and women, military and federal workers, moms and dads, friends and neighbors. Thousands of lives were suddenly ended by evil, despicable acts of terror.
0: I'm just gonna keep going. I'm not gonna lose hope, and I'm gonna go as long as I have to, until I find him, because I know he's going to come back to me.
20: We've been going to different hospitals, leaving him on poles and trucks, and we've been in hospitals all day since yesterday, so if anybody could help us, there he is again. Sean.
32: Some of the sounds of that day. Well, almost 3,000 people died in the attacks, including 10 Australians, and thousands more have died in the years following, mostly due to illness. John Howard was as Australia's Prime Minister on a visit to the United States on September the 11th, 2001. I spoke to him earlier, reflecting on this time. John Howard, welcome back to Radio National Breakfast.
21: It's a great pleasure to be with you.
32: The day, September 11, 2001, you were in Washington, D.C. Who told you what had happened, and what did they tell you in that initial stage?
21: It was my press secretary, Tony O'Leary. I had gone to Washington to give an address to a joint sitting of Congress to mark 50 years of ANZUS Treaty. And I'd been out for a morning walk, and when I got back, I had a discussion with Tony about what might come up at a news conference I was having in a little while, and he said, by the way, terrible accident in New York. A plane has hit one of the Twin Towers. I said, oh, that's terrible. Anyway, I thought a little more about it and went inside and was getting ready. Tony banged on the door again. He said, oh, put on your television set. Another plane has hit the other tower. We knew then it wasn't an accident, it was something worse.
32: What did you think this attack meant for Australia in those initial first
21: few hours? Well, I didn't subdivide. I just knew that it meant a lot to the whole world. And it certainly meant that I quickly came to realise just how important our association with the Americans was, because this powerful country had been attacked in an atrocious, cruel manner, and it meant that the world would never be the same.
32: What was the situation like in Washington, D.C.? Because, of course, an aircraft also struck the Pentagon. I understand you were taken to the bunker of the White House.
21: Amidst the shock and horror, the American reaction was calm and deliberate. My wife and our second child, Tim, our eldest son, had left the hotel a little earlier in the morning to go to have a look at the Pentagon. And they, of course, were alerted to

0: and no doubt heard from the police who were accompanying them what had happened, and they turned around and came back. And, of course, it was while I was having my news conference that the plane hit the Pentagon. And I'd been to the Pentagon the afternoon before, and I'd met for the first time the Defence Secretary, Donald Rumsfeld, who I grew to like a lot. And it was just extraordinary. And after the news conference was over, we pulled back the curtains. They'd been drawn because of the Klieg lights, and you could see the smoke rising. I was told later that my wife and son were alerted and told they had to meet me in the bunker of the Australian Embassy, and that's where I went and where a lot of Australians went. And it was there that I had a news conference, and I read out largely, it was really the news conference, and let out the letter I'd sent to President Bush, who I had met for the first time in person the day before, expressing horror and understanding and compassion and a determination to stand with our American friends in the face of such an audacious attack.
1: In the wake of September 11, in a speech to Parliament, you invoked the ANZUS Treaty and soon after sent Australian Special Forces to Afghanistan. How much did this moment define the US-Australian alliance at that time?
0: Well, the decision to invoke ANZUS was made the day after the attack. The Americans kindly made available Air Force Two, and that transported our party from Andrews Air Force Base in Washington to Hawaii, and we picked up there by Qantas plane. And while we were flying to Hawaii, I spoke on the phone to Alexander Downer, and it was Downer who said to me, "Why don't we invoke the ANZUS Treaty?" Now, ANZUS had been really built as a mechanism whereby America would come to our aid or New Zealand's aid if we were attacked. And we just, nonetheless, its provisions provided for reciprocity. This was clearly an attack on the metropolitan power of the United States. So we decided that what we should do is take advantage of that opportunity, and we invoked it. And I had to get that endorsed by the cabinet, which I was able to do without any argument when I got back to Australia. And I made it plain that that's what we were going to do. So that's when ANZUS was invoked.
1: Afghanistan ended up being Australia's longest ever war and cost lives and billions of dollars. Australian forces eventually left in 2021 when the US left Afghanistan. How do you reflect on the nature of the war and the mission when it began and the nature of the war and the mission at the end of the conflict?
0: Well, there was no doubt that the attack of the 11th of September had been organised by Al-Qaeda, Osama bin Laden, the boss of that outfit, out of Afghanistan. There was plenty of evidence of that, and we felt that it was only right that we should join Americans in fighting to clear the Taliban out of Afghanistan. Now, the Americans didn't need our military help. They didn't need anybody, but they were very happy to have our help, and they also had very significant help from the British. And that proved to be the case in both the longer term in Afghanistan and later on in Iraq. Look, I think we did the right thing. I was unhappy with aspects of the ultimate withdrawal from Afghanistan. It did look rather chaotic at the time. But the truth is that we did oversee, particularly this is a tribute to the Americans, improvements in women's education, opportunities for women, and a very considerable improvement in civic life. Now, not all of that has been maintained, and the Taliban are now back, and there are a lot of people who are being suppressed and badly treated. But overall, I don't have any regrets. I think we did the right thing in going into Afghanistan.
1: At the start of this year, previously confidential cabinet papers were released, which shows the Defence Department warned you that the risk to Special Forces outweighed any strategic interest in going back into Afghanistan. This is in 2005, while both Treasury and the Finance Department expressed concern that there was no exit plan. Why did you decide to redeploy Australian troops anyway in 2005?
0: Well, because in the end, governments make decisions based on a balance of considerations. And one of the considerations was the alliance and also a determination on my part and that of my government to maintain a strong deterrent attitude.

0: towards terrorism.
1: When we look at Iraq, you've previously defended the decision of Australia joining the war in Iraq, despite revelations that intelligence about weapons of mass destruction in the country were incorrect. How do you reflect on that decision
0: now? Well, I don't regret that decision for a moment. And you've got to remember, although there were no physical manifestation of weapons of mass destruction discovered, there were plenty of plans, there were plenty of programs. We were advised on the strengths of all the intelligence advice we had that they existed. And in any event, the biggest worry we had about Iraq was that Saddam Hussein would give weapons of mass destruction to some outlaw terrorist organisation, and we would never know what might materialise in that. So I don't think when you take all of those considerations into account, we can gainsay the validity of the decision we took to join the Americans in bringing down Saddam.
1: You've previously said that one reason why Australia's alliance with the US is so strong is that, quote, there's only really been one country that stood beside them in every major conflict since World War I, and that's Australia. Looking at the United States' current war in Iran, is Australia's response adequate in your view?
0: Oh, yes, I don't think you'd compare what's happening in Iran with, for example, what happened in Korea or Vietnam, which were the two major land wars in our part of the world since World War II. I don't think any further activity by Australia at a military level is required in Iran. And in any event, it's not been raised, it's not been asked for, and I don't think the Americans are looking for it.
1: You're listening to Radio National Breakfast, and I'm speaking with former Prime Minister John Howard. Mr. Howard, following the September 11 attacks, Australia enacted multiple anti-terror laws, some of the toughest among Western nations. A study published by the Alfred Deakin Institute found these terror laws led to, quote, the over-surveillance of Muslims in Australia. Do you think these laws have unfairly targeted Muslim Australians?
0: No, I don't. I'm not sure that that is the overall concluded view of all the agencies that have got a skin in that game. I don't believe in targeting any group in Australia because of their religious beliefs, but I do believe that Islamic terrorism is an issue. It's a problem, and we can't ignore that, and there's plenty of evidence of that.
1: 25 years on from the United States launching its war on terror, is the world a safer place? How do you see
0: Let's go back a step. America launched its attack on terror, as you call it, because of the attack by terrorists on America. That was the beginning of it. It was the attacks on the morning of the 11th of September 2001 that shattered the illusion, if it existed as an illusion, that we lived in a world free of terrorism. That act in those hours created the tension of terrorism around the world. And I know from personal experience of talking to many Americans that for months after that attack, the biggest fear they had was when and where would the next attack occur. Many people thought on the day of the 11th of September that, well, we've seen the United States attack. Will the next attack be on London, or will it be on Tokyo or Paris, or Sydney? It was an entirely new and different and horrifying and terrifying world.
1: Just finally, Mr. Howard, the September 11 attacks and the days and months that followed, how does that sit as one of the challenging times in your time as Prime Minister?
0: Well, it was obviously without parallel, because the world was transformed from being one free of terrorism to one that lived in constant fear of the eruption of terrorism. And that itself was enough to transform the ambience in which we existed and the atmosphere in which we governed.
1: Mr. Howard, thank you very much for joining me on Breakfast.
0: Pleasure.
1: That's the former Prime Minister of Australia, John Howard. Well, my next guest, Kevin Rudd, also former Prime Minister, former Australian Ambassador to the United States and is now Global President of the Asia Society. Mr. Rudd addressed the National Press Club yesterday, warning that Australia risked becoming a second-rate country without a, quote, radical change in our national psychology. Kevin Rudd is my guest this morning. Mr. Rudd, welcome back to Breakfast.
2: Thanks for having me on the program.
1: Starting with the 25th anniversary of September 11th, what do you remember of that day?
2: I remember actually watching television live that day and with my daughter as the footage and the coverage went to what had happened with the first tower and then watched live the aircraft colliding or crashing into the second tower. And I think at that very moment, looking at it and looking at it carefully, you sensed in your guts that the world at that moment had changed, and so it had.
1: Listening to former Prime Minister John Howard a short time ago, he stands by the decision to become involved in the war in Iraq alongside our ally, the United States. So yesterday at the National Press Club, you said the war in Iraq had been a retrograde step, but that you still don't see how Australia could have made a different decision. Why is that?
2: No, I didn't say that at all about Australia not being able to make a different decision back in 2003. I listened to the end of what John Howard has just said on your program. We supported him, as I still do support him, in the decisions in relation to Afghanistan, which came out of the September 11 attacks. He got that right. What he got comprehensively wrong was Iraq. At the time, he didn't call for an independent Office of National Intelligence or Office of National Assessments, full national assessment of the wisdom of going into that war. That's because he'd provided a pre-commitment to the Bush administration that he was going to war before he actually took that decision to the Australian people. Furthermore, I mean, the intelligence, as we all know, was clear at the time. The UN weapons inspectors had found no evidence of weapons of mass destruction. And furthermore, any further reflection or considered reflection by Mr. Howard at the time would have surely caused him to conclude that if you took out the Iraqi regime, you are therefore turning a predominantly Shia country into becoming a virtual colony of the Iranians. And the Iranian influence over Iraq has spiraled ever since that ill-fated decision was taken. So therefore, we opposed the Iraq war then. We opposed we continue to impose that decision as of today. And I'm not quite sure where you got your information from about me saying he didn't have an alternative available to him in 2003. He did, and we argued for it at the time.
1: You're listening to Radio National Breakfast. My guest is former Prime Minister Kevin Rudd. Turning to your speech yesterday, why, in your view, is Australia at risk of becoming second rate, in your view?
2: My observation, having lived out of the country for the last 10 years, is that over time, what Donald Horne once described as the lucky country has, over a very long period of time, begun to become the complacent country. And I use the term complacent carefully. And that is the very hard decisions we as a nation, both sides of politics, all sides of politics need to take about securing our national security in an environment where it's becoming increasingly dangerous in our part of the world, where we need to face also very difficult and hardline economic decisions for the future through industry policy in ensuring that we've got growth sectors for the future of the economy, and that on the real-world challenges of artificial intelligence and the assaults, therefore, that will come from it in terms of people's personal lives, their employment opportunities, but also on the upside, the things we need to do to build an AI industry in Australia to protect ourselves against rogue AI agents in the future, these are the big questions which need to be bitten off. And all sides of politics in Australia need to do that. Incrementalism no longer works. And I believe what holds us back fundamentally is a national mindset which doesn't comprehend the level of urgency which these aggregating international external challenges now represent to the country's future.
1: Where does that mindset come from?
2: Something deep, I think, in the Australian political culture and general culture. There's too much of the "she'll be right, mate" attitude still in this country, an attitude which says near enough is good enough, as opposed to one which says we have bearing down upon us a set of national security challenges coming out of our region, which are unprecedented in the post-war period, that this AI revolution sweeps

0: leading the world, is a fundamental game changer for Australia if we seize it with both hands. And let's not forget the overall and continuing challenge of climate change and extreme weather events, which are washing over us and which may, in fact, become extreme in the near future, to the point where we're then counting the economic cost as others are around the world. It's a mindset problem, and therefore part of the reason for my address, principal reason for my address to the National Press Club yesterday, was to say we need to change our national psychology, grasp our future with both our hands, take big, bold decisions, not be risk-averse, in particular through the ranks of the Australian Public Service.
1: Let's talk about the Asia-Pacific. You're also warned about the risk of a war over Taiwan. In your view, what would that mean for Australia?
0: What the risks mean for Australia, if we look at them carefully, and in my own assessment, is that over the next several years, as someone who's looked at this question for the better part of half a century, I think we now face an elevated possibility of a Chinese military action against Taiwan to take the island. I've elevated that to a 1 in 3 risk, not yet a probability, but certainly an enhanced possibility. What does that mean for Australia? What it means for the United States and all its allies, including Australia, is the absolute importance of doubling down on deterrence. Because the key to maintaining stability across the Taiwan Strait since 1949 has been to cause the Beijing leadership to understand that the risks of a military action against Taiwan far outweigh any gains or possibilities for them to be secured as a consequence of that action. So therefore, it's a doubling down on deterrence in all of its forms, capabilities plus intent, which ultimately adds up to the deterrence equation led by the United States.
1: Just finally, I want to ask you about the current political climate domestically, and particularly One Nation. Your fellow Queenslander Pauline Hanson has been surging in the polls, as her party has. It mirrors the rise of some populist parties in other democracies. What do you think is the blueprint for mainstream parties to be able to defeat parties like One Nation in the current climate?
0: I think there are two answers to that question. One is to be very clear with the Australian people that One Nation represents a party of political protest without offering a single coherent political or policy answer to the problems that they are protesting about. If I look carefully, for example, at what Mrs. Hanson has put on the table, I see none of those policies advancing in any way Australia's basic cost of living challenges for working families across our country, nor do I see what she has on the table as enhancing Australia's national security or long-term national economic development interests. And the politics of protest, as you know, are very easy. The policy business, the hard business of government, which is delivering real-world answers to real-world problems, is a different matter. The second line of approach is this. Underneath it all, the Australian people and those who are currently inclining to One Nation are responding to the most basic cost of living pressures in their lives. The biggest subset of cost of living pressures in Australia and the other advanced democracies is housing affordability. Therefore, what I've observed in this country over decades now is an emerging market failure in the housing industry of Australia. As you look at the widening gap between median house prices on the one hand and median incomes on the other, putting that out of the reach of working families and young people right across the country. This housing affordability problem can only be addressed through a radical strategy of boosting housing supply across this country.
1: Mr. Rudd, thank you for joining me this morning.
0: Good to be on the program.
1: Kevin Rudd, former Prime Minister of Australia, former Australian Ambassador to the United States, and now Global President of the Asia Society. Well, stay with Radio National Breakfast this morning. After 8, I'll be speaking with the Federal Minister for Climate Change and Energy, Chris Bowen, and we'll continue our coverage of the 25th anniversary of the September 11th attacks in the United States. It's news time now. It is 8 o'clock.
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0: Dozens of new Australian data centre projects are set to escape planned federal rules on water and energy use. National AI technology reporter Cam Wilson has more.
1: An ABC analysis has identified 25 new data centres already approved or under construction. These centres are larger and hungrier for power than existing ones. Because they have already been approved, they won't be covered by the proposed new laws around power and water use. Analysts say investors are racing ahead with new projects as the AI boom continues. The government's new legislation won't make it to Parliament until early next year. In the meantime, the Greens are calling for all new builds to be halted until the new rules are in place.
0: A late-season flu wave is sweeping across Queensland, driving a sharp rise in cases. Megan Danzey reports.
2: The latest Queensland health data reveals there were more than 3,400 influenza cases in the past week, a 13% increase on the previous 7 days. A recent report from Queensland Health shows influenza cases have trended upwards since mid-July, and there's been a sustained uptick in influenza cases from mid-August. However, year-to-date notifications are 66% lower than last year. RSV notifications are decreasing, and COVID-19 numbers remain stable. Queensland's free flu vaccine program wraps up at the end of the month.
0: Internationally, Ukrainian officials say 4 people have been killed in a Russian drone attack on a shopping mall in the Dnipro region. The country's interior minister says shops and vehicles have been hit in the daylight attack, which took place when the streets were full of people. Ukrainian media has reported that 2 other shopping malls in the cities of Zaporizhia and Sumy were also targeted by Russian airstrikes earlier this week. Police in Switzerland say several people have died after a tourist bus crashed in the southeastern Alps. The bus overturned between Susch and Zernetz in the Graubünden region. A large team of rescuers have been deployed to the scene. The coach's tour operator says around 48 passengers were on board, but the exact death toll is unclear at this stage. The United States is remembering those killed on September 11, a quarter of a century on from the terrorist attack that upended the world. North America correspondent Cayman Gock reports.
3: The deadliest domestic attack in American history has had a lasting impact, reshaping the country's foreign policy, travel and place in the world. Security is high in New York City as preparations are finalised to honour the nearly 3,000 killed that day. In the 25 years that have followed, more than 9,000 people have died from 9/11-related illnesses after they were exposed to toxic dust and debris in the aftermath of the terrorist attacks. In this year's ceremony, there'll be an extra moment of silence to remember the people who have died since from sickness. Cayman Gock, ABC News, New York.
0: With sport, here's Daniel Garb.
4: 100,000 people will pack into the MCG this morning for the first ever NFL regular season game to be held in Australia. The LA Rams, who only arrived in Melbourne yesterday, take on the San Francisco 49ers, who have been in town all week. Rams quarterback Matthew Stafford says he's confident his side will be well adjusted.
5: I think we're all going to feel really good. We're excited to start a new season with a bunch of new guys and go out there and attack the game. So we're just excited more than anything to get the kickoff going and go play a game.
4: South Sydney hosts Newcastle in the opening game of the NRL final series at the Sydney Football Stadium tonight. Despite the cutthroat nature of the elimination final, South's coach Wayne Bennett expects it to be a high-scoring affair. The Sydney Roosters have wrapped up the NRLW minor premiership with a 42-12 win over Canterbury, and Australia's Women's Basketball World Cup campaign is over following defeat to Spain in their quarterfinal in Berlin. The Opals went down by 23 points. It's only the second time they've failed to medal in the last 8 World Cups.
0: You're now up to date with the latest ABC News.

0: Hello and welcome back to Radio National Breakfast. I'm Sally Sara. Coming up, I'll be speaking with the Federal Minister for Climate Change and Energy, Chris Bowen, following the Federal Government's proposed National Gas Reservation Scheme. And we've been asking you this morning, where were you when you learnt of the news of the September 11th attacks?
1: In 2001, I was working as an anaesthetist in the northeast of England. I'd finished my morning list and wandered into the theatre tea room for a break. Normally, there's a lot of background noise and chatter, but today, there was silence. Everybody was gathered around a television set in the corner of the room. I wandered over to see what was going on, just in time to see the South Tower collapse.
2: I was 7 years of age and remember distinctly being in the kitchen of an old weatherboard house in rural Tasmania. We had a tiny grey TV that's

0: sat in the corner of the kitchen that Mum watched the news on every morning. I remember my mother and father being frozen looking at the TV and me not really understanding the significance immediately and also more broadly of why my parents cared so much about this event.
1: I had a six-month-old and a three-year-old, and I got up and I was just focused on getting them ready to take them to childcare to then go to work. I remember walking into the childcare centre to this weird atmosphere, and the carers had the TV on. And that's when I first saw it. Surreal. I can't believe it's 25 years.
2: My first memory of 9/11 was watching television at home and suddenly the program being interrupted after the first tower began to disintegrate. It was devastating. We didn't know how to understand the experience and phoned a friend who told us it was Osama bin Laden and the Taliban. We had never heard those names before.
3: 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It's 7 past 8.
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3: Of course, it is the end of the week, so it's time for the Friday brain teaser. Here it is. Jill has 6 coins and Jack has 5. They both toss all their coins. What are Jill's chances of getting more heads than Jack? I'll give that to you again. Jill has 6 coins and Jack has 5. They both toss all their coins. What are Jill's chances of getting more heads than Jack? You can send through your answer via the text line 0418 226 576, or you can send your answer via ABC Listen. Well, returning to federal politics this morning, and the government has unveiled its plans for a national gas reservation scheme. Labor initially proposed requiring LNG exporters to reserve 20% of their exports, but the draft makes that a ceiling rather than a fixed requirement. Chris Bowen is the Minister for Climate Change and Energy. I spoke to him earlier. Minister, welcome back to Breakfast.
6: Good to be with you, Sally.
3: Why the change on the 20% reservation?
6: Well, as you know, we announced this policy last December and we said we would consult on the details. And the package we announced yesterday, I think, shows that we have continued with the direction of travel that we outlined. On the 20%, we said we would reserve 20% of exports or gas exports for Australian use. That's a fundamental principle underpinning everything we're doing, Australian gas for Australian needs first. We also said that we wanted to engineer what we called a modest oversupply. And in the consultation period, we had a discussion with a lot of players who pointed out to us, in good faith, that to achieve the modest oversupply, there's various ways of doing it. And so what we've landed on is the model we announced yesterday, which is reservation up to 20% of exports, but with the Australian Energy Regulator assessing demand each year on a 5-yearly rolling basis and determining what that modest oversupply looks like within that 20% parameter. And so therefore, that really gives us the opportunity to genuinely provide that modest oversupply each year. So cater for all the gaps, all the shortages that are always forecast and just a little bit extra, but not reserving gas that Australians don't use or don't need. That's not in anyone's best interest. It's not technically feasible with gas storage, and it could have unintended consequences. So it's a result of 6 months of very intense consultations and deliberation.
3: Minister, the government says it wants to put downward pressure on prices. Why can't the government promise that this policy will ensure cheaper gas prices?
6: Well, because there's always a range of factors which go into the gas prices, the cost of extraction primarily. You know, the Bass Strait is running out of gas. That is very cheap gas to extract. It's very cheap because we've been doing it so long to get it out of the Bass Strait. It's more expensive to get it out of places on the mainland, but we don't have much choice about that because the Bass Strait is running out rapidly. Also, there's international

0: of factors. But what we do say, Sally, very clearly, is that this is the policy which has the best utility to reduce gas prices down to the levels that Australian industry needs to remain competitive.
1: Under your proposal, the Australian Energy Regulator would set exporters' obligations each year to provide enough gas to meet 110% of forecast domestic demand, capped at 20%, as we've been saying. Australian Energy Producers Chief Executive Samantha McCulloch says this would, quote, destroy investment signals and crowd out smaller domestic-focused producers. Are you taking such concerns seriously as you consult on these draft laws?
0: Well, we don't agree with the gas industry on that. We don't agree with Sam McCulloch on that. You know, I'm singularly unsurprised, frankly, that the gas peg lobby groups are unhappy. That is not our key performance indicator for them to be happy. Our key performance indicator is to come up with a policy which sees Australian gas for Australian users primarily. Do what you like with the rest. Export it by all means, but it's Australian gas. Australians have rights to it first. Now, we've engaged across the board. We've taken some issues on board. We've rejected others. You know, the gas industry wanted us to get rid of the must supply mechanism and change it to must offer. We thought about that. We considered it. We understand where they're coming from. We don't agree. That's what good governments do. Listen, consult, but ultimately make a call, and not everyone will be happy with that call.
1: You're listening to Radio National Breakfast. My guest is the Minister for Climate Change and Energy, Chris Bowen. A plan to allow state governments to earn a new type of carbon credit for protecting native forests had been earmarked for logging will go ahead after the Greens reached a deal with the federal government. The Greens say the party's negotiations mean that carbon credits generated by the scheme won't be sold to coal and gas companies to offset emissions. What difference will this make to Australia's action on climate change?
0: Oh, it was a good day yesterday. There was a lot of speculation that this method that the Assistant Minister Josh Wilson and I were putting through the Parliament would fail because the Liberals, Nationals, One Nations and the Greens would vote together, which always struck me as a pretty bizarre circumstance. I think if One Nation and the Greens are voting together, Greens are voting the wrong way on climate. Look, we had good discussions with Larissa Waters. I pay credit to her. I'm very pleased that this passed the Parliament. I'm very pleased that the Greens party room worked with me, the majority, and as I said, I paid you credit to Larissa Waters. Disappointing that three Greens crossed the floor to vote with One Nation in sort of, frankly, a peak of ideology. Now, what we've agreed is simply this, Sally. Where a state government proposes this method, which is this method only applies to state governments, and where a state government determines that a particular project won't be available to gas and coal or a particular class of producers, we'll note that in the register, the Commonwealth Register, and enforce that. It's not a Commonwealth decision to exclude anyone. Where a state, who are the ones running the scheme, want to do that, we will facilitate that. That is the only, frankly, I think, modest change in that regard. We also have increased the amount of forestry that must be protected in the area adjacent to the national park. So this was a good day yesterday because it's practical action. 30,000, putting climate to one side for a second, 30,000 gliders, over 10,000 koalas saved, a pretty good day, and also good for emissions, and also providing a route for investment and economic development in the regions where this logging has occurred and where now the economy can be diversified.
1: Minister, as you're noting, there was a split in the Greens. Senators McKim, Blair and Jordan Steelejohn said, quote, they do not support relentless commodification of nature. Can you understand that they're putting forward concerns that national parks or marine areas can't be created unless carbon or biodiversity can be monetised in some way? What's your view?
0: Well, I think it's a particularly ideological view. I'm interested in practical outcomes, which sees conservation. I mean, I thought we were trying to conserve more places. And a market mechanism can see jobs created, investment created. Maybe they don't care about that. I do. And I think, this method was supported by a wide range of groups, Greenpeace, the New South Wales Conservation Council, Ken Henry, of course, in his group, very sensible players who looked at this and said, well, here's governments, state and federal, trying to find a way through an issue which has been intractable for many years about how we create new economic activity where native

0: forest logging ends. You can sit in Canberra and say, well, it shouldn't be that way and not have a practical approach. It's unfortunate three Greens took that approach, but I have to be fair and give credit to Larissa Waters and the broader Greens party for being more constructive. Now, you know, there were things that they asked us for we didn't do. That's what a negotiation works with. But I think the outcome in the end with those modest changes was very practical.
1: Minister, thank you for joining me this morning.
0: Good on you, Sally.
1: Chris Bowen, Minister for Climate Change and Energy, 8:15. Now it's time for some more sport with Warwick Hadfield. Warwick, in the AFL, the teams are in for tonight's semi in Perth between Frio and the Cats.
2: Sally, and they show the difference between winning your last game and losing at Geelong's team is the same one as the one which beat Carlton last week. Well, the Dockers have made two changes. One of those was forced, Judd McPhee coming in for the injured Brandon Walker. Well, poor old Nathan Driscoll seems to be taking the blame for what happened last week. He's been omitted. Omitted, of course, the AFL euphemism for axed, and he's been replaced by Corey Wagner. Does it all mean? Well, Geelong apparently believes it can cut down Fremantle's tall timber the way Hawthorn did last weekend without one of its own talls. That's Sam De Koning. And Fremantle will be relying on McPhee in part, and he was admitted twice in the past month to be part of an improvement which proves the Dockers can play finals footy as well as they did the home and away stuff. And the coach, Justin Longmire, himself a former ruckman, says he's prepared for Geelong to double tag the unicorn Luke Jackson. Last time these two teams played, in the last little bit of the match, Jackson ran amok in the ruck and elsewhere, three goals and probably three Brownlow votes too. Adelaide and Brisbane have also named their teams for tomorrow night's other semi-final. Ty Gallup is in for the injured Noah Answorth for the Lions, while the Crows have omitted, sacked, dropped, axed, whatever, Isaac Cummins, replaced by Zach Taylor. Sally.
1: In rugby union, the mighty Wallaroos have picked their starting 15, Warwick, for this weekend's game against England.
2: A couple of debutants, and one is causing much excitement among the leather patches of New South Wales. The Waratahs player of their Super Rugby winning season, Amelia Whittaker, has been picked on the wing in the XV that will take the field. She's just 19, and inter alia, she's the niece of the former Wallaby, Chris Whittaker. He played 31 games for Australia at scrum half. It's an all Waratahs back three, so even more excitement. Whittaker on one wing, Desiree Miller on the other, and Caitlin Horse. Now, she's been a superstar coming into the game as a teenager, but she's been injured in the last little while, but she's back in the number 15 jumper. Queenslanders do have something about which to be excited. The Reds captain, Gemma Benrose, is set to be the other debutante from the bench. Now, England, the Red Roses, they're ranked quite high in the world, number one on the planet. They present the same challenges as New Zealand, ranked number two, did a fortnight ago, fully professional, and they have this wonderful training facility on the banks of the Thames. The Wallaroos, though, things are changing for them. They're now flying at the front of the plane. They'll soon become full-time themselves. And, of course, that'll allow them better use of a new Teams in Gold facility. Now, this is a training facility in Brisbane. It's not quite on the edge of a river. It's fact on the edge of a creek, the Nogra Creek. But small blessings for the Wallaroos, I suppose, Sally.
1: Now, Warwick, we can't get through this morning without mentioning American football. Defence are key on and off the field for this morning's historic NFL game at the MCG.
2: Defence is how you say it.
1: That's right.
2: Yeah. And before the defence of the LA Rams and the San Francisco 49ers, they all run out onto the G at ground 10:30. The defence forces, as distinct from defence forces, of the RAF and the US Marines are going to combine for a flyover. Now, they went over my house yesterday morning. It was a mighty roar, so it should be pretty specky over the MCG. So long as the pilots of the RAAF and the US Marines don't try and emulate that pilot in South Africa last weekend. What was it? 13 metres or something off the roof of the ground.
1: Yeah, he just about took the paint off, he did. I think. Did the Dogs kick off with a flyover yesterday?
2: No, they were totally unmoved by it all. But Alison and I weren't, I can tell you. Now, as for this game itself, well, the 49ers got into town early to adjust to the different time zone, but the Rams, they only arrived yesterday and they're trying to pretend, well, they're trying to maintain their American circadian rhythms, and they're going to pretend it's nighttime when they're out on the MCG.
1: And I don't like daylight. This approach, Warwick.
2: We're going to be tired. Now, after the game's finished, the MCG fellows and women have to restore the ground, including the dressing rooms, the hall of dressing rooms that exist in the bowels of the MCG for AFL teams, they had to be ripped out. So apparently it's because of the gridiron players' shoulder pads. The seats in the MCG change rooms just weren't wide enough. But I did hear some people speculating it was also about egos being pretty wide as well, Sally.
1: I find that very hard to believe, Warwick. Are you going to watch it this morning?
2: Oh, absolutely. It's one of these things that happens rarely. A great sporting event coming here. They think they're going to take over the AFL and rugby league sometime in the future, but I know lots of people in the AFL who think they're going to take over America in the not too distant future too. They're all dreaming.
1: Warwick, thank you for that. Talk to you on Monday.
2: Good on you, Sally.
1: Warwick Hadfield. It's 21 past 8 on Breakfast. Now, the Friday political panel is here. Before you hear from them, let's listen back to the week in federal politics.
3: We're allowing those struggling Australians to be able to access their super and use now for a period of up to 3 years.
4: This will end superannuation, and as we know it.
5: We would expect you as the Treasury spokesman for that party to be across. Let's just try it.
6: The Treasury spokesman, not Jesus Christ.
7: My feet. My way.
8: Australians are clamouring for more choice over what they see in their feed.
9: For too long, we've asked parents and children to somehow outsmart some of the most sophisticated technology companies in the world.
10: We don't trust this government, and so we have raised very, very serious concerns.
11: The Centre for Public Integrity found three quarters of an invitation-only $560 million program was directed to Labor-held seats.
12: The public in Australia would be driven to the conclusion that this is the misuse of public money at a serious level.
13: I make no apologies for my electorate being serviced by me as a good local member.
14: I'm not going to delete the cartoon. For Christ's sake, Barnaby Joyce was classified as a beetroot. Did he jump up and down about it? So stop making a mountain out of molehill.
15: I gave the opportunity to either own her words publicly or to take it down. She chose neither. So I think we've seen what Pauline Hanson ultimately is about. She's not fit to govern this country.
16: That woman is nothing less than a bloody coward. She wouldn't last one day in that goddamn uniform. Leave our veterans alone, Hanson.
1: That's independent Tasmanian Senator Jackie Lambie rounding out some of the sounds of the political week. Well, I'm joined this morning by our Friday political panel. Anna Henderson is Chief Political Correspondent at SBS. Anna, welcome back.
17: Thank you.
1: James Masola, Chief Political Commentator for Nine Newspapers. James, good to have you back in the studio.
18: Yeah, thanks.
1: And Tom Crowley, our very own. Tom, welcome back. Let's start with One Nation, James, and superannuation. One Nation proposing this radical change to the super system that would allow Australians who rent or pay a mortgage to divert a portion of their super payments as salary for up to 3 years. What did it tell us about the level of policy development in One Nation right now?
18: Look, I think it was interesting, Sal, because this was not a policy that the old, in inverted commas, One Nation would have released. Like, it was more carefully constructed. It was for a limited, it's for a limited period of time, 3 years, that people can access that 3% of the 12% super payment that goes into our, you know, our superannuation accounts every week or every month. It was sort of carefully constructed. It had been thought about. Some economists think it's a shocker of an idea. Some think it's quite good. But it said, I think, that they had thought this through. And then what happened after that, I thought, in contradistinction, was bizarre. Because rather than taking the opportunity to talk seriously about the policy and why it would work and why it was carefully calibrated, those sorts of things, Barnaby Joyce, in particular, the Treasury spokesman, kind of blew his lines and ran out of patience. I think it was on air with you and again with Sarah Ferguson on 7:30, and basically kind of treated it all like a game because he didn't like some of the questions he was getting. He could have sort of stepped people through the policy detail, and instead he sort of flicked the switch to combative, didn't really explain what it would do, and it almost sort of gave us the impression that this was really a policy about the vibe rather than about the details.
1: What did you think of the level of preparation, and was there a depth of detail and modelling? This is a significant economic policy.
17: It is, and I guess you didn't see what we, I suppose, in the press gallery would expect from a major party in terms of just the detail behind it. Not that we always get it. Sometimes we get it after the press conference, you know. All parties withhold information. It did feel like vibes. It felt like One Nation wanted a headline that says One Nation is giving you back money. And that was kind of the point of it. And then I think One Nation often thinks that if they get combative in the aftermath, it gives more days of headlines that One Nation is giving you money. But at the same time, there was also a sense that this was a more thought through and careful policy than it could have been. It wasn't about giving you back everything. As James said, it was time limited. Some people kind of liked
18: it. Tax, you know, we weren't in 1998 anymore, right? It was a proper policy.
17: But I think the thing that many economists and people who've studied what happened in the pandemic in particular know, and the situation's slightly different, but there is a reality here that if people have the choice themselves, Barnaby Joyce is relying on the fact that most people will keep it in their superannuation account for his argument. But the reality is that a lot of people who feel hard done by at the moment may not feel that way about their own money and what to spend it on. I don't think One Nation would really mind about that, because in the short term it doesn't matter to the budget, but in the long term we know it would matter to the budgetary situation that a future government would find itself in. So I thought it was interesting, and I know the Liberal Party was interested in going down the same path, and I got a lot of claps in the public when we sent out a journalist in Sydney and Chatswood speaking to a range of people, all ages, even those who said I'd never vote for One Nation, said this isn't a terrible idea in their view.
1: Tom, yesterday in the studio, Andrew Hastie, a Liberal shadow frontbencher, was here. His target was Pauline Hanson. This is regarding the One Nation cartoons, which have referred to Andrew Hastie as a traitor. What do you think about the way all of this has played out? Is Barnaby Joyce trying to kind of cool things here?
19: Well, I don't know that Barnaby Joyce quite knows the answer to that question, and I bring it back to Super on that issue as well, because he's kind of caught between two roles. There is the Barnaby Joyce who has come to One Nation as the kind of the experienced government operator. He's been a deputy prime minister. He talks, when it comes to Super, about the fact that he was going to do all this modelling. For months he's been saying this. I'm working on the modelling. We're working with some really smart people to come up with some serious policies, and don't worry about the policy statements on our website that essentially Malcolm Roberts has written in the past. And on Andrew Hastie as well, it was so clear that he had not really any interest in calling Andrew Hastie a traitor, seemed pretty clearly to be a little bit uncomfortable with the fact that the party was having to defend this cartoon that he didn't really want anything to do with. But then also quite happy to flick the switch to vaudeville, play the Trump card, if I can put it that way, and go bombastic on the policy when he gets questions he doesn't like, go bombastic on Hastie as well, and both Joyce and Hanson accusing him of, you know, making a storm in a teacup. Pauline Hanson's been mocking Jackie Lambie online for, you know, sort of saying, oh, we've all got to take a chill pill. There was this photo that she's posted on social media of Lambie getting worked up in the Senate while Hanson sort of looks over and rolls her eyes. So this kind of question of is Joyce the operator who's trying to make One Nation into a party that more resembles a mainstream party that might be able to govern, or is he embracing the Hanson bombastic style, which has been his at times? He seems to be caught between the two.
1: Anna, what were your observations of Jackie Lambie yesterday? The country pretty much heard what she had to say, yeah, with her communication style. Was there some cut through there that others may be noticing?
17: So I heard it live. And I think it was one of the first moments since Pauline Hanson has really come into the polling numbers she's got now where I've seen another politician approach her in a way that felt like they were on the same level, that they were talking directly to each other, because Jackie's also a bit of an outsider. You know, Senator Lambie is someone who, you know, likes to ensure that when she's outraged, people are aware of it. And she really took Pauline Hanson directly to task, and on a playing field that was about something to do with vet affairs, where one person has served, the other has not. And, you know, Jackie Lambie's been on medical leave for a while. She's been a bit out of the circulation. So I feel like she's been waiting to get back and to engage. And I thought it was very powerful.
1: James?
18: Oh, I thought it was a devastating attack, and much like Andrew Hastie's was as well. We're now seeing One Nation at that elevated status, you know, riding high or relatively high in the polls, and the scrutiny is starting to come. And I thought these were the two of the most effective critiques I've heard of One Nation and its leader really since sort of last September when they started to rise in the polls.
19: It's all about cutthroat at the moment, isn't it? And both Hastie and Lambie have that. They can sound like normal people who are saying what they think when so many of the other politicians get tongue-tied talking about Pauline.
1: Another issue which emerged this week was a grants program directed primarily at Labor seats, election promises being delivered after the election. The Prime Minister got tangled up in this surrounding the Marrickville Gold.

0: club. How have you observed all of this, Tom?
1: I've observed, I mean, we talk about mountains and molehills and storms and teacups, that the Prime Minister just seems to have a habit of things that could easily go away if he responded in one way, but that he has seemed either incapable or unwilling. So he obviously took issue with elements of this story. He obviously thought it was a beat-up, just to be frank about it. But that doesn't necessarily mean, as the Prime Minister, that you've got to stand up and say that, even if that's what you might want to do. And it was his anger and his stubbornness. Now, you never expect him to apologise for being a forceful local member, and he loves being parochial about Marrickville and Grindler, okay. But the temper, once again, and just the tone, was what turned this from what might have been a one-day story into a whole week story. Coming after the whole Mellongate saga, the picture starts to accumulate of a Prime Minister who gets too grumpy and bristles at criticism.
0: Do you agree, James?
2: Yeah, I think you used the word just a moment ago. The PM is stubborn. He doesn't like to take a backward step under any circumstances, and we've seen that, you know, arguably throughout his career, certainly while he's been in the nation's top political office, that he only gives ground when he absolutely has to. Now, putting aside the issue of Grindler, I thought it was a terrific story by Jake Evans, your colleague, series of stories, I should say, this week. But I'm sorry, and I say that because it highlighted this grey zone cell. So if you're a government and you set up a grants program for swimming pools or town halls or local parks, you know, to improve infrastructure facilities during the course of your term, then that is subject to all of the kind of scrutiny you get from the National Audit Office and those sorts of things. If you make a promise during an election campaign at the moment, it's effectively open season. I mean, and this is the defence the government has relied upon. Well, it's an election commitment. It falls outside those guidelines. You know, we're just delivering what we promised. And I think that stinks, Sal, and the rules need to change.
3: But also, okay, so the Prime Minister got up in Parliament and said, you know, the reason that we gave this money is because there was a stormwater issue and raw sewage was going into the Cooks River. If you go to the golf club's own website, it breaks down that, you know, 1/6 of the money was going to stormwater. The vast majority was going to a makeover for the clubhouse. Like, why even go down the path of trying to argue something which is demonstrably, you know, kind of taking the mickey, really, about what the money was being used for? Just be upfront. And also be upfront about the name of the program. Call it the Election Campaign Funds Being Met program.
2: I could think of a couple of other names, I have to say.
3: That was
2: very polite of you.
3: Okay, I do think that the Prime Minister kicked it along more than he needed to with his commentary. I have one other thing to add before we wrap up.
0: Anna.
3: Do we have time? Okay. Anton Enos has been on our screens for 27 years in Australia. He is an absolute gentleman journalist. His last bulletin for SBS News is tonight. And I just wanted to pay tribute to him because he's someone who has really been just, you know, there for so many journalists, both at SBS and more broadly with
0: endured
3: the Walkleys.
0: Endured significant illness as well.
3: Endured significant illness. He's a delightful man. And one day, Anton and I will beat you at tennis.
0: Anna Henderson, Chief Political Correspondent for SBS, thank you for coming in this morning. James Masola is Chief Political Commentator for the Nine Papers. James,
2: thank you.
0: And Tom Crowley, a Radio National Breakfast Political Correspondent, thank you all.
1: Thanks, Sally.
0: 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It's 26 minutes to nine.
4: This is Radio National Breakfast with Sally Sara.
0: Now, Nick Grimm is back for a look at the news. And Nick, a new complication has emerged for global trade markets with the news that Houthi rebels have captured new territory in Yemen.
5: That's right, Sally. They've seized the strategically important port city of Mocha, which is close to the Bab el Mandeb Strait in Yemen. That move gives them greater control over shipping through a waterway that's vital for the global supply of oil. Amid some heavy fighting, the government forces surrendered the city of Mocha ahead of what was a rapid rebel advance. In recent weeks, the Iranian-backed rebels have been increasing their attacks on Saudi Arabian tankers plying the nearby strait, which the big oil producer has been using to try and circumvent the blockage of that other critical shipping route, the Strait of Hormuz. Markets now fear the implications will ripple across the world economy. Rashid Al

0: Mohandani is Vice President of the Centre for International Policy Research, and he's told Al Jazeera that the Houthis are now in a position to cause greater disruption to international shipping.
1: Well, it's a tactical win for the Houthis, but we have to remember that for the Houthis, the capturing a port city is a big win because they can use it as a staging ground for other operations on the coast, but also to threaten the maritime security of the Red Sea and Bab el-Mandeb. Yeah, if the government forces don't push the Houthis back, this will provide the Houthis with a new platform to threaten maritime security.
0: That impact is already being felt. The escalation of the conflict between the Houthis, Yemen's government and Saudi Arabia has already contributed to a surge in oil prices. But today, the price of Brent crude is up again, jumping above $107 a barrel as the conflict in the Middle East continues to show little sign of ending anytime soon. In other developments, US President Donald Trump says the US may again hit Iran's Pickaxe Mountain. That's another reputed nuclear facility near the heavily damaged Natanz uranium enrichment facility in the country. He's also said the war will now likely last beyond the November midterm elections. And Iran, meanwhile, says it's attacked 10 ships near the Strait of Hormuz after the US hit 5 Iranian oil tankers.
2: Thank you, Nick. It's 23 to 9. Well, for the first time, a regular season NFL match will be played in Australia in a matter of hours. The San Francisco 49ers are taking on the Los Angeles Rams at Melbourne's MCG. The visit also kicks off a bit of a cultural exchange, which my next guest has been at the forefront of.
3: I was walking down the street. I saw a couple and they asked me what I was doing. I said, I'm going to go get a kebab. And they just smiled in a very Australian way. Like, you sweet soul. And they said, it's kebab. And I want to be like, no, I know what a kebab is. It's pieces of meat on a skewer.
4: At one point, they were down 35-11, and they just turned it all around. How'd they do it? I know how they did it. I think you know how they did it. His name is Patrick Dangerfield.
2: That's Grant Cohn there, immersing himself in culture, food of Melbourne. He's a Sports Illustrated reporter who's been covering the San Francisco 49ers since 2011. He's been documenting his travels in Melbourne, showcasing Australian sport culture to his viewership, and joins me now. Grant, welcome to Radio National Breakfast.
5: Thanks so much for having me.
2: What have you enjoyed most about this visit so far?
5: Well, I didn't know what to expect from Melbourne. It's such an incredible sports town. My first night I went to an AFL game, I didn't even know what the AFL was. And now I'm here watching everyone gather around and make a big deal about the NFL. And it's just really cool to see Australians embrace our culture and to see Americans embrace their culture. It's been a very interesting exchange this week.
2: Grant, there's big money in the NFL. This match that's being played in Melbourne, how does this fit into the NFL's strategy of trying to grow the game?
5: Well, they've sort of tapped out the fan market in America. It's already the number one most popular sport, and they're trying to expand overseas. They want one day to have a team most likely in the UK, and they understand that Australia is a sports-crazy country just like America. And they think that there's a lot of untapped fans here. And I think there's actually a lot of NFL fans already here. I mean, I've been covering the Niners for a long time. I've always had a lot of readers and viewers from Australia. So I think this is a great thing.
2: What do you make of these very different approaches of the Rams and the 49ers? The 49ers have been in town for a week, soaking up the culture, meeting the locals, getting some on side. The Rams are kind of in this time zone bubble of their own, have just flown in, they'll play the match and then fly out. Which way do you think is going to be most successful?
5: I don't know. It's so interesting. I mean, the Rams should be tired because they just came off a long flight. And the Niners should be tired because it's 8:30 in the morning. I'm tired. I mean, who ever plays a football or any type of a game at 10 in the morning? So I'm sort of expecting a low-scoring game where both teams can sort of wake up around noon. So it's hard to say who did the best. I guess we'll see in a few hours who was right.
2: How does this fixture fit in? So this is right at the start of the season for the NFL?
5: This is the first game. Yes, this is a big deal.
2: The 49ers in San Francisco, how do you see the depth of their team for this match, Grant?
5: You know, very

0: good, but they lost one of their starters, Alfred Collins, in practice just a couple of days ago. And they're very thin on the defensive line, which is a very critical position. And it's going to be interesting to watch to see if they can stop the run. If you can't stop the run in football, it's hard to win, because running the ball is like the easiest way to gain yards. You just hand it to someone and they run. So that's going to be the test for the 49ers. Can you run the ball? Can you stop the run? If not, they're going to have a very, very difficult afternoon. Morning, excuse me.
1: Just finally, Grant, the big question. Who's going to get up today? Who's going to win?
0: I'm picking the Rams, and I'm doing so without any conviction or confidence. I say the Rams are going to win 17-13, a low-scoring game. That'll feel pretty ugly. It's kind of like extended preseason, because a lot of these starters haven't played yet.
1: Grant, enjoy everything today in Melbourne. Thank you for joining me.
0: Thank you so much for having me.
1: Grant Cohn is a reporter with Sports Illustrated. He's been covering the San Francisco 49ers since 2011. It's 18 to 9.
2: Every year, Australians are told to fly abroad for cancer treatment.
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1: Throughout the program this morning, we've been marking the 25th anniversary of the September 11th attacks. Lucas Alpert is a Pulitzer Prize winning journalist in the US. He covered the recovery efforts at Ground Zero following September 11. He joined me a short time ago. Can you tell me what it was like when you first saw the site of the former Twin Towers for yourself up close? What was going through your mind?
6: I mean, it was really hard to, fathom what had happened. I came upon the scene some time after the fact, and, it was just such a level of debris and just chaos. And it was really hard to make out, because it's sort of, in between a bunch of other buildings, and you didn't really get a clear sight look at it, how big the whole thing was. I had a vantage point. I worked for the Associated Press at the time, and they had gotten hold of an apartment that overlooked the site. This was for the photographers, and I went up there and looked at it later. And you really got a full view of the site, and it was really, it's hard to describe. I can't really, it was just rubble and debris and metal and, concrete just sticking out at wild angles. That's the only way I can kind of picture it in my mind,
1: Sometimes as a journalist arriving at scenes that are almost too big to comprehend, it's the very small things or the very specific things that stay with you. What did you see on that first day?
6: The one thing I remember very clearly was the smell. That, if I ever smell anything even like that, it's this kind of electrical fire, kind of burning, acrid smell. That sticks with me to this day.
1: Lucas, when you were initially assigned as a reporter to cover some of the recovery efforts, were there any thoughts in your mind at that time that this might have long-term health consequences for you?
6: No, not at all. I mean, I was in my 20s. I was a young reporter. You don't really think much about your mortality at that stage in your life, for one. B, I was, I was there on a big story, so you were just focused in on that. I was aware that the air was bad. I mean, it just smelled bad. And it was like, yeah, this is probably not good for me. But, it never occurred to me that decades later, this is going to catch up to me in some way. And in fact, when it did catch up to me, I didn't make the connection for quite some time after that.
1: What effect did it have on your health? What happened for you, Lucas?
6: Well, in 2015, I was diagnosed with thyroid cancer. And at that time, I, again, did not make the connection to 9/11. I just thought, well, people get cancer. This just happened to me. It was only in 2019, so 4 years later and 18 years after the fact, that my colleague who I had worked with at the AP at Ground Zero, he contacted me and said, I developed thyroid cancer. I'm going to apply to the World Trade Center Health Program. And I need somebody who can vouch that I was there to, write an affidavit. Would you do that? And I said, fine, I'm happy to do that. I

0: the thighs. I've had thyroid cancer too. And even saying that, I didn't like connect it in my mind. And when he wrote back to me, he said, I don't think this is a coincidence. And that's when the sort of the light went off in my head. I said, you're probably right. And he connected me with the law firm that he was working with to make his application. And when I told them my situation, they were just immediately like, you absolutely meet the criteria for this program. And, you know, like this won't be a difficult application. So I, you know, followed through with that.
1: This week, thousands of documents have finally been released, revealing what New York City officials knew about the dangers of air quality around Ground Zero. What's that meant for you?
0: The documents reinforce, I think, largely what was known, that the air was bad. It was worse than what officials kind of let on in the early stages, you know, that there was high level of toxins in the air. I mean, in the health program, the number of enrollees, I think, is a pretty good indicator of what were, you know, what the impact of that was. But to me, the documents are not some searing indictment of, you know, the city was lying or the officials were lying. I think it is great context for the bigger picture, which was at the time the officials perhaps, you know, underplayed certain findings, played up others that, you know, kind of suggested that things were better than they were, and maybe didn't fully understand the full scope of what's in there. And I think a full study of those documents will probably reveal a picture a little bit more nuanced than just, hey, they were lying.
1: Where are your thoughts, Lucas, 25 years on as we prepare to mark this anniversary?
0: I was young when this happened. I'm not so young now. I mean, I'm grateful that I'm here. You know, I think that's, you know, to put it in stark context, you know, I got sick, but I got sick with something that was eminently treatable, and I've been treated, and the health program has been a great help to me and to a lot of people. And, you know, obviously my situation is far better than the people who died that day. And I always think about that. And, you know, and a lot of people have gotten far sicker than me. So, you know, not one anniversary feels the same as the last, you know.
1: Lucas, thank you very much for being my guest this morning. I really appreciate it.
0: Yeah, thank you for having me.
1: Lucas Alpert, a Pulitzer Prize-winning journalist, he reported on the recovery efforts at Ground Zero following the September 11th attacks, 12 to 9. Well, coming up this morning on Life Matters with Beverly Wang, a father-daughter psychologist duo who can help you with that looming sense of existential anxiety. Bev, what can we expect?
2: Hey, look, I'm not making any promises that we can solve it all, but Sally, I saw headlines yesterday about Anthropic researchers saying AI could cause human extinction by 2030, so I think this conversation is much needed, unfortunately. Yes, and we're asking listeners to call in and share with us what's helped you feel less anxious about life's unanswerable questions. The number is 1-300-225-5576. And like you said, we've got a father-daughter pair of psychologists who've written a book all about this and incorporate existential approaches in their clinical practice to help us have this conversation.
1: Bev, thank you. Life Matters after nine this morning. Well, some of Australia's best authors have been recognised in Canberra overnight at the Prime Minister's Literary Awards. A tax-free prize pool of $600,000 was awarded across six categories, recognising outstanding contributions to Australian literature and culture. I'm very pleased to say that my next guest was one of those very talented recipients. Enda Bashkan is the winner of the Prime Minister's Literary Award for Poetry for his debut collection, 200 Million Musketeers. Enda joins me in the studio this morning. Welcome and a big congratulations.
3: Thanks, Sally. It's great to be here.
1: What do people say when you say, I'm a poet?
3: One of my daughters, she's four, she's been recently going around and telling everyone, my dad, he's a poet, he makes poems, he's a poet, he makes poems. And people are like, oh, okay, you know. And so I just wear it. But now I've got this medallion that I can keep in my pocket, yeah.
1: And why did you choose poetry rather than writing a novel or putting something on the stage? Or why is that the form that really works for you?
3: I've written a novel that's been published in the past. I've written a few that have been scrapped. I've written poems, fragments. Poetry is the most kind of immediate way.

0: or, you know, form for me to kind of get into and get on a roll, I suppose. And I had kids about 8 years ago, or my first daughter was born 8 years ago, and I just had less time and headspace. And so I was writing on the back of receipts and napkins and on my hand and things like that.
1: The parent ideas. Polish, yeah.
0: Exactly. And I thought, you know, when you write those scraps and you collect those ideas, but they're just deferred for so long. And in a novel, I just didn't have the headspace to go there. And so poems are immediate, and poems are eternal, just to all the poet fans out there and all the poetry people, you know, poetry is forever.
1: You've explained it beautifully. Parenthood and living all of those experiences is at the heart of a lot of your writing. Why was it so important for you to try to express what's going on? Because when a little tiny human being arrives, it kind of turns a whole lot of things upside down.
0: Absolutely. It kind of rocks your emotional world and cracks you open. No matter what's going on in the rest of the world and the rest of life, you really lock in on the intimacy of that that moment and that new those new relationships. And I think for me, it was both becoming a parent and then my eldest coming into language, starting to talk around 2 years old and just jabbering. We were just jibber-jabbering and singing songs. And I really got into the joy, the material of language. And that really got me going. I thought, there's something in here. I better write all these brilliant things down that my daughter's saying to me.
1: And the cadence of young children is really interesting as well. It sounds like that kind of drew your ear in as well.
0: Absolutely.
1: Now, you've very kindly agreed, Ender, to read a poem this morning. This opens your collection here. Can you just tell me briefly about this piece?
0: This piece, it's actually a very long piece. I'm going to read the first page or two. And it was just an experiment with kind of lots of different voices and the chaos of domestic parent life. So it has many different threads in it, many different voices. And I thought I wanted to kind of land this maneuver. So I worked on it for a very long time. And I can read it for you.
1: I would love that. Thank you.
0: It's called "Here Is the Shirt Off My Back, Swimming in the Afternoon." If you want an alarm clock to work, make sure you place it out of reach. But never mind, our mutual friends are awake, and so are we. 5:49 a.m., I am Dad, I'm on demand. Rubbish truck! Rubbish truck! I run out to see the bin flung up and over with you. Why is the driver wearing sunglasses? Even if you miss the first truck, you get two more chances, and sometimes a hot air balloon. Milk! Daddy, can you make me a milk? You fill the bottle, start the kettle, grind the coffee. Rumi said you make your own oil as you cook. And as a cooker, I say, let's cook, crudely. The power of concentration, vis-a-vis concentrations of power. The Russians have the Kremlin, the Ottomans had the Sublime Port, and both our children have runny noses. Sometimes your bigness makes other people feel small, and sometimes your bigness makes other people feel bigger. We go away, we buy our friends gifts, wooden spoons, knock-off footy shirts from the Spice Bazaar. We fly home long haul, gifts packed and wrapped. They live in Coburg, us in Brunswick East. The gifts sit in our drawers for months. The sky, it reels with love. Somebody said his diaries were better than his novels. August 2nd, 1914, Kafka writes, Germany has declared war on Russia, swimming in the afternoon.
1: Beautiful. Ender, thank you so much for coming in, and congratulations again, and best wishes for your family as well.
0: Thanks so much, Sally. Great to be here.
1: Ender Bashkan is the winner of the Prime Minister's Literary Award for Poetry with his debut collection, 200 Million Musketeers. You're listening to Radio National Breakfast. It's 5 minutes to nine. Well, now let's go to science with our very own Jonathan Webb. But first, we need to get to the bottom of today's brain teaser. I'll give it to you again. Jill has 6 coins and Jack has 5. They both toss all their coins. What are Jill's chances of getting more heads than Jack? Jonathan, how did the listeners fare this morning?
2: I thought this one was pretty tricky, Sally, but David, Rebecca, Lindy, Izzy and Yochai all got in relatively quickly. It's a 50-50 chance. The reason is slightly complicated. You could work through the algebra. You could look it up online. It was, you know, I was a long time since.

0: because I did actual maths, but I was able to follow it when I found someone doing that online. Someone actually texted in the full algebraic solution as well, which I was very impressed by. There's also a logical way to think it through, though. Because Jill has one more coin, just one more coin than Jack, and actually this is the case even if she has 101 and Jack has 100, or 3 and 2, or 1 and none, because there's one more, it can't be a tie. So either Jill has more heads than Jack or has more tails than Jack. And because fundamentally every single coin toss is 50-50, those odds must also be symmetrical of having more heads or more tails. There's no other possibility. So it's a 50-50 chance that Jill has more heads.
1: Now, we need to talk science, Jonathan. A remarkable paper was published this morning in the journal Current Biology. It describes a 66-million-year-old feather, which was remarkably well-preserved inside a fossilised dinosaur poop.
0: That's right. An amazing discovery. A tiny feather, just a few millimetres across. There's a story about this up on the ABC News website this morning where you can see an incredible image of this feather. It's quite tiny. It was first spotted by a paleontologist in the Hell Creek Formation, famous dinosaur hunting zone in Montana in the US. He was halfway up a cliff face and found this kind of reddish-brown nugget that he thought looked interesting. And as he looked at it through his little, you know, field paleontologist's eyeglass, he saw the feather right there on the spot and thought, wow, this is something we need to have a closer look at. Eventually, when they scanned it properly, they found not just the feather but leg bones of a bird inside this dinosaur dropping as well, and fish scales. And what they've identified is that a dinosaur, probably a tyrannosaur of some sort, maybe even a T-Rex, had eaten a flightless bird from that era, known as, this is a new word for your Friday, it certainly was to me, a hesperornithiform.
1: I knew that.
0: An aquatic flightless bird, which went extinct with the dinosaurs, so didn't survive like some of the other birds did to where the ones we see today. And they reckon that the fish scales are there because the bird had eaten them. They spent most of their lives in the water but came ashore to lay their eggs, and that's probably when a tyrannosaur managed to make a meal of this one.
1: Very briefly, Jonathan, what does it tell us?
0: So the feathers are particularly interesting because this class of birds is quite closely related to what paleontologists refer to as, well, biologists, as crown birds, the ones that survived to give us the birds that we know today, but they didn't survive. And they reckon that feathers might have been key, the plumage might have been what allowed today's birds and their ancestors to survive because they had better insulation. So better analysis of these kind of waterproof feathers that this sort of ancestor had compared to the ones that did survive might help unpick exactly what allowed some animals to survive the aftermath of the asteroid impact, you know, not long after this poo was done, 66 million years ago.
1: Very significant. Jonathan, thank you very much for that.
0: Cheers, Sally.
1: Jonathan Webb, Radio National science editor. A big thank you to the breakfast team this morning. Audio engineer Tegan Nichols, our studio producer Brooke Young, our producer Katie McAllister, supervising producer Joe Sullivan, and our boss, our executive producer, Eleni Soltis. Thank you for listening in this morning and throughout the week. We'll be back on Monday morning after 6 a.m. Life Matters will be with you after the news at 9. Talk to you then.

0: ABC News with Noni Edwards. A senior minister says productivity negotiations are underway between Labor and the Coalition to sort out an overhaul of Australia's migration settings. The government's planning major changes in a bid to lower the number of migrants entering the country. A meeting was held this week between Prime Minister Anthony Albanese and opposition leader Angus Taylor to discuss the issue. Health Minister Mark Butler has told Channel 7 there's agreement the current migration arrangements must change.
1: That's the purpose of these discussions. They didn't work last term. We weren't able to come to an agreement that would cap the student market, which is just one example. And I think there are some productive negotiations taking place.
0: Analysis by the ABC shows 25 new data centres have been approved or are under construction, all before the federal government finalises regulations on their use of water and energy.

0: National Park should be established. It should have been established according to the promise of Labor Premier Chris Minns in New South Wales, who went to the last election promising it. So why should it suddenly become the case that you can't have that anymore unless the big end of town gets an advantage? It's Chris Minns' fault. Anthony Albanese backed it up.
1: Internationally, Canada's agreed to an aid package worth roughly $350 million for Ukraine to acquire air defence interceptors. Cyan Valance reports.
2: As Moscow steps up its missile attacks across Ukraine, Canada is stepping up its support. Prime Minister Mark Carney welcomed Ukrainian President Volodymyr Zelensky to Canada, where the two leaders signed a 100-year deal to work together on defence, energy and trade. Canada also gave Ukraine a $350 million package for air defence interceptors, which Kyiv has been critically short of. The leaders' warm meeting comes as relations between Canada and its southern neighbour, the US, grow icy over trade negotiations that have seen the countries introduce tit-for-tat tariffs.
1: Russia's President Vladimir Putin's arrived in New Delhi ahead of the BRICS summit. India, which is hosting the summit, will seek to balance its ties with China and Russia against its growing partnerships with the United States and other Western powers, including Australia. BRICS has expanded from 5 members to 11, representing about half the world's population and a large share of its energy, resources and economic output. A statue of conservative activist Charlie Kirk's been unveiled in New York Times Square exactly 1 year after he was killed. Kirk was fatally shot in the neck during a debate at Utah Valley University last September. The life-sized statue depicts Kirk holding a microphone and wearing a sweatshirt bearing the word freedom. Artist Sergio Fanari says he spent his own money to make the statue of Kirk.
3: We're going to have 4 minutes of silence. Then we're going to be out of here. So please, it's not about Vandami. Vandami is a good guy. He's a family guy. This is about Charlie Kirk. Please, let's behave.
1: The MCG is gearing up to host the first in-season NFL game ever held on Australian soil this morning. Erin Mascavetra is outside the ground.
4: The crowd has started to build here outside the MCG with gates opening into the Yarra Park precinct at 7 a.m. More than 90,000 fans are expected for the match between the San Francisco 49ers and the LA Rams, with fans having to pass through stricter than usual security to get inside the park before even making their way into the stadium. Victoria Police public order response officers are also on patrol around Yarra Park armed with semi-automatic rifles. Kick-off for the season opening game is at 10:35 a.m. local time.
1: And the ABC's spoken to some of those fans from all over the world who are making their walk along the Birrarung Ma from Fed Square to the MCG.
5: I'm feeling pumped. I can't wait.
6: It's amazing. It gave my brother and I an opportunity to take a family road trip.
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9: Coming to you from NAR, Melbourne, on ABC Radio National, this is Life Matters. Hello, I'm Beverly Wang. Now, if you're with me regularly on a Friday, you know I often call this end of the week Existential Friday because we cover all the angsty, curly questions of how to be human. Today, I'm doubling down on that because I want to hear about your existential dread. Really, I do. What's helped you feel less anxious about life's unanswerable questions? Meditation, exercise, stargazing, inheriting a fortune, falling into a deep sleep every night on a very comfortable mattress? Just wondering. Call me on 1-300-225-5576, and in 40 minutes' time, when a fun run friend crashes half marathon plans, the auntie step in. Let's talk. If you've ever gone to see a counselor or psychologist, you might need help wrestling with some tough questions like, am I in the right relationship? How do I cope with my dysfunctional family? You might not ask more abstract questions like, what's the meaning of life? Can I ever truly know another person? Or how do I make peace with the fact that everyone I know and love will die? Look, maybe it's because Medicare only rebates 10 appointments a year and time is money and those kinds of questions feel unanswerable. But would you be more willing to talk about existential fears if knowing that doing that would actually help your treatment for other mental health issues. My guests, a father and daughter pair of clinical psychologists, are here to talk about just

0: that. Dr. Rachel Menzies is a clinical psychologist who specializes in death anxiety and existential concerns. And Professor Ross Menzies is a clinical psychologist who's been practicing for more than 30 years and also approaches his practice from an existential psychology perspective. Together, they've written a book called Being, Why It's Harder to Be Human Than a Hamster or a Herring, all about making peace with the existential unknowns of life, mortality, the passage of time, and so on. Rachel and Ross, thank you so much for being here.
1: Thanks for having us.
2: Thanks for having us.
0: Now, if you are also welcome to join the conversation on Life Matters here on ABC Radio National with me, Beverly Wang, by calling 1-300-225-5576. Tell me what's helped you feel less anxious about life's unanswerable questions. We're talking about trying to make peace with existential angst. 1-300-225-5576. I can't help but notice the date. Today is the 25th anniversary of 9/11, which makes me think about the horror and aftermath of that terrorist attack and how it really did feel like the world changed forever for the worse that day. On top of that, yesterday I was reading news headlines like Anthropic researchers say AI could cause human extinction by 2030. That's just over 3 years away. So suffice to say, existential worry levels feel fairly high, at least in my neck of the woods. Rachel, in light of what I've just mentioned, how do you rate our current level of existential dread?
1: Look, I think there's plenty to feed our existential dread at the moment. I'd be hesitant to say that we feel this more than other generations did. Other generations have lived through world wars and the threat of nuclear annihilation, but there are certainly things that make the current context unique. We know far more now than we ever have about the real future of climate change. We know more now about our insignificance in the broader universe, and we have little electronic devices in our pockets that will constantly feed us various headlines and threatening bits of information. So there are certainly things happening now in the world that can make these concerns feel a lot more unique and pressing.
0: Ross, you've got kind of a longer view with your lived experience. Can you think of a time in living history that compares to now in terms of dread?
2: Yeah, I think echoing Rachel's comments, every generation faces its challenges, and I think in the heart of the Cold War, when people really did believe that things would come to a crashing end with a nuclear war, and even more recently, things like Y2K, people were believing planes would drop out of the sky. But I think Rachel's point about knowing more is very, very relevant. This is the generation that faces its insignificance in a universal sense. So we didn't know 200, 300 years ago that we really were in a vast expanding universe and we're an ant on a rock hurtling through space, and we didn't have all of the other challenges. So I think it's fair to say it is a particularly troubling set of events that are occurring in a difficult time.
0: Yes, we are all here together with all of the same uncertainty facing us. I am asking listeners today to call and share their existential worries and what's worked to help them feel less anxious about all those unanswerable questions. Rachel, did you have a moment when you personally started worrying about those kinds of questions, and how did you figure them out?
1: I think I was always very interested in death in particular. As a kid, I was really fascinated by how different cultures had handled death, particularly the ancient Egyptians with mummification and pyramids, all of which is really an attempt to keep a corpse looking as lifelike as possible, for as long as possible. So that was always something that really fascinated me. And then really it was as I was starting to begin my career in clinical psychology and actually researching these questions that I started to learn more and more about the sorts of things that help people cope with these kinds of worries.
0: What about you, Ross? Did you have any similar struggles that were associated with our existence, and how did you figure that out?
2: No, I think for me, I've struggled far more. If I've struggled with emotional pain, I've struggled with the emotional pain of the people that I see. As a clin psych of 30-odd years, the cumulative pain of people that come in with

0: existential issues I find very difficult. But I guess, like Rachel, appealing to the literature on what helps, for me, found meaning is terribly helpful. Making a meaningful contribution to people's lives. We know the research on meaning is very strong, and in my own life I think I've found making meaningful contributions assuages a lot of existential dread.
1: And so, Ross, what is existential anxiety and dread as compares to, I suppose, I don't know how, regular anxiety?
0: Well, existential dread or existential anxiety is really anxiety about the givens of existence. So there are things that are inherent about being human that can cause significant anxiety. For instance, death and death awareness. We're the one species that becomes very clear very early that we're going to die. We know it in the first decade of life. We also have an inner voice. Unlike most species, we have an inner voice that runs a commentary on everything we do. It doesn't go away. It's here from the early years of life. It haunts us all the way to the grave. It can create, that inner world can create monsters in the dark as children. It can tell us that every lump and bump we feel is a tumour that will kill us. These are some of the existential difficulties of being human that are quite unique to being human.
1: Rachel, I want to come back to you, and you mentioned this childhood interest in death, and I know that part of your clinical practice helps people with death anxiety, so there's definitely a through line here. How did you take this interest and, I guess, make it an application in your professional career? Just give me a little bit of a timeline of how that happened.
2: So at university, I studied both ancient history and psychology, and I was just becoming increasingly fascinated by death seemingly to be the one big thing that every culture, every religion across human history has tried to create solutions for, essentially. And then beginning to work in psychology and beginning to work and talk more with my father and really thinking about the way that these fears of our own death or fears about other people's death seem to come up in so many different mental health conditions. So in things like phobias, where people are fearful that planes are going to crash or fearful of getting in car accidents, for example, in health anxiety, where people are worried that lump might be cancer, or in OCD, where people are compulsively washing their hands because they're anxious about some kind of germ leading to severe illness, that all of these conditions really have the fear of death at the root. And that's why I began doing research in this space, to try and figure out how can we actually treat this fear and help people come to a more accepting attitude towards death.
1: That's interesting. Talk me through the connection between OCD, the hand washing you mentioned, and the fear of death. What's the connection there?
2: So we know that fears of death underlie these kinds of behaviours, because we know this from some of the research that myself and others have conducted, where if you have people with OCD and you bring them into the laboratory, if you give them very subtle reminders of death, they spend twice as long washing their hands and they use more soap to wash them. So what that tells us is that this fear of death is driving people to go to greater lengths to keep their hands clean, to reduce contaminants, that essentially people are using unhelpful ways of coping with this fear. So they might be scrubbing their hands for hours a day in order to try and keep themselves or their family safe.
1: And I just, before we go to our first caller, I just want to come to the personal, father-daughter relationship here, because you're both clinical psychologists, you've written books together, this is your second book that you've written together, and you're both in this existential realm of psychology. Ross, can you tell me about how this collaboration came to be?
0: Yeah, look, it was very much, and I really should stress, this is very much a daughter-father collaboration.
1: Okay,
0: yep. Rachel is too humble to point out that she really is the world leader in experimental work in death anxiety and mental health. As a clinician, I was seeing the connections that she was making from her honours work on. I mean, it's palpable in clinic that client after client after client will have underlying existential issues. The panic disorder patient who's presenting at emergency every day, the compulsive checker of gas stoves, all of the phobics of deep water and snakes and spiders. It's really clear when you look at it in clinic. But that's not the way we were trained in my day. In my day, all of these disorders were treated as discrete individual disorders with discrete individual treatments. And it's Rachel's work and some other workers around the world that have started to show us that, look, there's a common core to these conditions that's been missed. And increasingly, that's the broadly accepted position in clinical psychology.
1: I thought Rachel might be a bit too shy to brag. That's why I came to the proud dad to do it. We are taking calls on 1-300-225-576 if you want to join the conversation on Life Matters here on ABC Radio National with me, Beverly Wang, and with Rachel Menzies and Ross Menzies, two clinical psychologists, a daughter and father team who've written a book being about existential worries and dread. And I want to welcome Roman in Narre, Melbourne. Welcome to Life Matters. Existential dread is very real for you. How do you experience it?
3: Good morning. Well, look, for me, I grew up in the Soviet Union. I grew up in the country of Ukraine, which is currently at war. And a lot of the kids I went to primary school with are sort of either currently on the front lines or no longer with us. So, you know, me being in Australia and in comparative safety, you know, you can't help but not be confronted with existential dread and big questions of death and the luck of the draw and all of that, those sort of things. So that's very real for me and my family, I should say.
1: And perhaps with that also, is there a sense of, you know, unfairness or even guilt?
3: Oh, there's definitely guilt, and there's definitely the, why us? And yeah, it's one of those, closing doors, sliding doors moments. Absolutely. Yeah. So yeah, it's inescapable.
1: That's huge, Roman. How do you try to, talk to those thoughts and quell and kind of become more comfortable with your situation, not in sense of being complacent. I mean, as in trying not to feel so haunted by them.
3: Well, I mean, the one good thing about growing up in the Soviet Union, you do get, pessimism is kind of, you get very good at dealing with, unhappy thoughts. But look, for me, really, I'm lucky. I have a wonderful family around me, so which is really, really important. But also for me, when things get overwhelming, I try to focus either on something very large or something very small. So, focusing like on the night sky, for example, where you just suddenly you look up at all those stars and sort of think, well, how small, whatever is happening here, the universe is much bigger. And that helps me to kind of zoom out of whatever sort of mental state I'm in. And sometimes the opposite works where, I'll just have to focus on, the taste of a good cup of coffee or an open breeze through a window or something, where you really kind of, again, brings you back to the middle. So, yeah.
1: These sound like very grounding kind of practices, Roman. Thank you very much for calling and sharing. Really appreciate you willing to share that bit of yourself. I want to come back to you, Rachel, before we move on to our next caller. What did you hear in that call that kind of resonates with your area of research and practice?
2: I think Roman spoke beautifully about really some of the solutions we talk about in this book. Things like, firstly, the value of family and relationships and how finding personal, meaningful relationships with others, whether it's family or friends, has massive benefits to mental health and people's level of existential dread. But also, I think Roman spoke really beautifully about things like the perspective we have on our insignificance and how that can actually be incredibly helpful for people to reflect on how insignificant we are in the universe, that it can really help put our lives and the things we worry about in a lot of perspective. And the flip side of that also being trying to focus on those small day-to-day moments where we have a feeling of connection or enjoyment or pleasure, whether it's that cup of coffee, whether it's the sunshine on your face in the morning, that these small moments can really ground us and help us focus on what's really important to us in our life.
1: Thank you for that. Let's take another caller. Louise is in New South Wales. Welcome to Life Matters, Louise. You've been really reflecting on the meaning of everything lately. What's been the prompt for that?
4: My partner died last year, so for the last 12 months, I've been through a period of existential reckoning, I suppose. And recently, I was listening to neuroscientist and mindfulness meditation therapist Sam Harris talking, and he suggests that there is no

0: meaning to life, that question is just another thought process. And in a way, I found that quite liberating. I still try and create meaning in my life, but I am quite happy to accept that we are born, we live, we die, the planet will still keep spinning, and that is the order of things.
1: That's so interesting. I want to come to you, Ross, for a comment. And I just want to add in, there's a text here that says, I see insignificance as liberating. So that's kind of a theme that we're already hearing in the calls, isn't it?
2: Yeah, very much so. And it's a solution that people have used right across our history. Seneca, the Roman senator, used to look to the stars to shrink the self, to reduce his metaphysical self. And we certainly agree with Sam Harris in his thoughts about there's inherently no meaning, and we come and we go. And I think Louise's attitude to loss and grief is a very powerful one. Celebrating the genetic lottery win. Everyone that's on these calls, everyone that's here has won the genetic lottery against all the odds. We got existence. We're not one of those unborn ghosts that Richard Dawkins talks about. We were real. We were here. We get to live. But we live our time, and then we disassemble and we go back into the atomic particles that will be parts of flowers and trees and so on. So accepting, and this is very much what existentialism was really about, accepting the existential givens. I am here. I'm here for a time. I will die. And I'm going to live large while I am and enjoy my existence and make connections and do things that are meaningful to me.
1: I hear that, and yet I can't help but think there might be people listening who think, how is accepting my insignificance on this earth comforting? That could actually be seen as kind of a torment, that nothing matters. Can you just talk to that perspective, Rachel?
3: So I guess the idea that we're trying to help encourage in the book is that for those day-to-day, like, a lot of us are often consumed by these worries, whether it's worries about our finances, worries about work or a deadline we have coming up or a job interview we've got. And if we can take a step back and really see our place in the universe for what it is, it can really help ground us in what is actually important to me here. If none of this really matters, if I one day I'm going to die, and at some point no one is going to remember that I ever lived, do I really need to spend this time worrying or ruminating over past mistakes or worrying about future things that could go wrong? If I can accept that my life is ultimately meaningless, it really liberates me to help live more authentically and focus my time and energy on the things that really deeply matter to me.
1: And you run a practice, Rachel, specializing in death anxiety. I'm just curious, when people come knocking on your door to look for help around death anxiety, what's going on for them and how do you work with them?
3: So it can look really different for different people. So for some people, they might be really fixated on the idea of their own death. That could be worries about what dying itself will be like, or it could be worries about what it will be like to not exist one day, or being forgotten after death. For other people, they might instead be incredibly troubled by and consumed by fears about other people's death. For example, parents worrying about their children dying or worrying about their partner dying and so forth. So it can look really different for different people. Essentially, though, what treatment is all about is helping people develop a more accepting attitude towards death. So it doesn't mean we have to love the idea that we're going to die, but being able to accept death as something that is natural and outside of our control. And the evidence really tells us that the more we can face reminders of death, the more we can deliberately confront the idea of death, the calmer we're going to feel about it. And that's really what we try and cultivate in our treatment.
1: And what kind of methods do you use to cultivate that way of thinking?
3: So sometimes it's about changing our beliefs around death. So changing beliefs around, for example, death being a terrible thing or an unnatural thing, and trying to cultivate that gratitude for existence that my father was talking about earlier. Often it's about getting people behaving differently. So what most of us do when we're anxious about something is we avoid. So if we have a thought about something scary, we shut the thought down, we push it away. Or we might change the channel if something comes on TV about cancer, for example. And what we work on in treatment is helping people actually face those reminders of death rather than avoid. And we know from my research and the research of other people that the more we face these reminders of death, so it could be going to cemeteries, it could be writing your own eulogy or your own tombstone inscription, it could be watching documentaries about people who are dying, these kinds of tasks can significantly reduce people's fears about dying.
1: Wow, that sounds quite confronting, writing your own tombstone or memorial, Rachel. Do people ever kind of recoil from that?
3: Yeah, they do. And I think our society has a part to play in that too. I think as a society, at least in many Western cultures, we really find this very taboo. And it's simply not the case all around the world that people do find this such a taboo. So I think it can take a bit to get your head around the idea of this being helpful. But I think when people do first start to take these steps, they see often quite quickly the potential this has to help them live a more deliberate and authentic and peaceful life.
1: 1-300-225-576 is the number. We are talking about existential dread and anxiety, but particularly I want to find out what has helped you feel less anxious about those kinds of unanswerable questions of life. 1-300-225-576 is the number to call and chat with me, Beverly Wang, here on ABC Radio National. I am with Dr. Rachel Menzies and Professor Ross Menzies. They're both clinical psychologists. They both take an existential perspective in their psychology practices, and they've written a book together called Being, Why It's Harder to Be Human Than a Hamster or a Herring. Ross, why? Can you answer that question? Why is it harder to be a human than a hamster or a herring?
2: Well, we're certainly not saying that the life of hamsters and herrings is all joy, but we are saying that we have these additional existential givens that make life hard, and we've been talking about some of them this morning. The chattering voice would be a good example. The intrusive imagery that humans get. We can become frightened of things in imagination. Most animals need to have a real sense of the presence of the predator to be bothered. And my labradoodles are not sitting at home on a mat right now thinking about their place in the universe. Humans are, and they are conjuring up sharks in the swimming pool when they're young and monsters in the cupboard. So there are all of these additional challenges to being human. The recognition from the first decade of life that we're going to die, a concept we haven't spoken about so far today, existential isolation, that strikes humans at various points in their life, the realization that they'll never really know another person, they'll never really know the private thoughts, the private wants and desires of anyone else. We're essentially spending our entire time at a slight distance from all other humans. Albert Camus wrote a lot about this. So these are challenges that humans become aware of that make life particularly difficult, and these challenges need to be worked through and accepted.
1: Yeah, there's a lot of melancholy there that you just laid out for us, Ross. And as you talked about animals, I just thought of my fluffy cats who just guilt-free sleep on the rug all day long in a patch of sunlight, and how I envy them.
2: Yeah, absolutely.
1: And would like to experience that just for a weekend. But let's take a call from Joe in New South Wales. You work on the climate crisis, Joe. So existential dread, I imagine, is often on your mind. How do you manage that? What helps you?
4: It's a bit of a daily routine in space, Beverly. So, yeah, I've come to realise that we are really, truly facing a moment of crisis that humanity is not really designed to cope with when all of the systems globally start to falter and fail. And I've spent a lot of time, mostly at 2 a.m, like we do, looking at that with just increasing dread and a feeling of I'm going to go crazy. But what I've realised is that this thing is too big to look at alone, and that we need to be doing a lot more work in community and with each other to be looking at themes as big as that, as big as our own cessation of existence and also the failure of some of those big planetary systems that are going to, you know, species wipe out. So I'm organising place-based local response to that, gathering a group of like-minded people so that we can start talking about this stuff in a space that's curated and held safely psychologically, because I think those themes are so great that there's a big risk too of pathologizing our responses to it, and I don't want to see us just go and be clinically diagnosed when we're having a very rational response to this moment in history. We need to actually start building back in the connections and the networks and that sense that we're held by community and we're held in a sanity of culture and community that then helps us respond in helpful ways.
1: Yeah, thanks, Jo. Ross and Rachel, you're there together. I wonder if either or both of you have any words for Jo to help her with those 2 a.m. kind of wakefulness feelings.
2: Yeah, look, I think firstly, Jo's point is perfectly sound and reasonable, and we would wholeheartedly agree that humans have ignored things like the climate crisis for a very long time. I mean, in our earlier book, Mortals, we wrote about the fact that people were reporting in the news over 100 years ago that we were facing climate crises in the future if we didn't stop throwing carbon dioxide into the atmosphere in the way we were through coal-powered stations. There's an inherent narcissism to our species. We think everything will be fine and we'll just push on, and we've done that for a very long time. So the crisis is absolutely sound and reasonable, and I agree with Jo completely that we don't want to pathologize anybody for having some anxiety about it. But obviously that experience at 2 a.m. of a chattering voice that's just winding us up and keeping us from sleep and keeping us permanently agitated is not helpful. And one of the things we talk about in being is the fact that this inner voice seems to be designed to plague us with the litany of threats and hound us with the litany of threats. I mean, if someone woke me at 2 a.m. to whisper in my ear about climate, I'd be pretty upset.
1: Yeah.
2: And yet my inner voice does that. You know, or my inner voice might wake me to tell me about some matter at the university and what if our funding goes wrong. Or, and again, if that were my wife waking me to whisper in my ear, I'd be pretty annoyed. But that's what the voice does. And so changing our relationship with the voice becomes a very powerful way in which humans can do very sensible work on addressing climate issues and other issues.
1: Okay, so quickly, because I'm actually astounded. There are so many calls I want to come in, so I want to get to them as soon as possible. But you said changing relation to that voice, Ross. How is that done?
2: By learning that you're the listener, not the speaker, by coming to understand that this voice that's talking to me about everything that's about to go wrong for me, the tumour that's growing that no one's diagnosed yet, the stroke that I'm going to have because my mother had a stroke at roughly this age, by learning that that's the same voice that told me there were monsters in the cupboard when I was 4, this voice has been
1: hounding my... And that voice doesn't emanate from me? Is that not my voice?
2: It comes from my brain, but I'm the receiver of it. And many very wise thinkers over time, from the Buddha on, have tried to get us to see that I should judge the chatter of the inner voice dispassionately. I should judge it in the way I would judge it if it was an outside voice. It shouldn't have special status because it's occurring in my skull. And if the voice that tells me my headache is probably a brain tumour is the same guy that told me there were monsters that would kill me in the night, maybe I need to take a step back before just believing everything I hear in my head.
1: Okay, I want to offer this texture possibly as a counterpoint. And this comes from Wesley, who sends his love from Stradbroke Island. And Wesley says, as an Aboriginal man, I hold the terrible foreboding of the statistics. My grandfather died at the age of 42, my father was 65, and my brother died on Tuesday at the age of 52. I'm very sorry to hear that. We need to work towards our health as a community. So there's a voice, I'm sure, from Wesley that's telling him a lot of dark thoughts about his own mortality, which is a pretty hard thing to deal with. And that's not necessarily, like you say, a product of something emanating from within you. These are kind of real statistics that we know are structural. So that's a slightly different situation, is it not?
2: No, not really. What we're talking about here is separating the inner voice and the endless chatter from the realities in front of us. So I completely agree with the realities that he's facing and they need to be addressed. The question is, do I need to lock on to a voice that will hound me about that 20 hours of the day? That's the bit that's maladaptive in humans. And the emergence of cognitive therapy and acceptance and commitment therapy.

0: in the mindfulness movement, all of those fields are singing from the same song sheet. They're saying, look, just simply listening to this internal critic who will hound us into a state of perpetual agitation is not a solution. It's not a solution to the real problems that this person is facing, or Joe is talking about, or the loss that Louise was talking about. It's not a solution, lying on a pillow, listening to the head slowly destroy us. Practically dealing with the problems is obviously more adaptive.
1: Let's take another call from Emily in Coffs Harbour. Welcome to Life Matters, Emily. There's a practice you came across when you were working in Mexico that's helped you deal with existential anxiety. What is it?
2: Mexicans tend to celebrate the day of the death. Mm. And they not only celebrate the life of those who passed away, but also they offer poems to their best friends with how would be the eulogy during the time that they are saying goodbye.
1: That's so interesting. It's quite similar to what Rachel was describing in her therapy, you know, getting people to write their eulogies. Was this a new thing that you found in Mexico? How did it contrast to, I guess, your own upbringing and acceptance and acknowledgement of death?
2: I would say there's two stages. When you're young, you don't talk about death, and you say, no, don't mention it. That's a bad omen. But when you're older, if you say hello to an elderly people, that's in the Andes of Peru, and you say, how are you? And they say, they will respond, going forward. Mm-hmm. And you start asking yourself, forward where to? They're not talking about a physical place. They're talking about that they're going towards death, but they won't mention the word death.
1: Ah.
2: So initially, I was very angry because I am from the Andes. My mom is from the Andes, but I didn't grow up in the Andes. So whenever I talk to my mom, she's 98, and I say, how are you, mom? And she said, going forward. And as time is going on, she now tells me, when I ask, where are you going to? And she said, to the other side, and I'm okay.
1: Yeah.
2: Which is helping us to prepare us for when she passed away.
1: So interesting.
2: But if she would have died when I was younger, probably I would have been desperate and thinking that it was punishment.
1: Yes, but because of this exposure to other cultural practices around death, you feel more comfortable and less anxious?
2: Yes, definitely. And I'm older too now.
1: Yeah.
2: And I just say, well, I'm living, as you said before, I'm living the best of my life now. It's better to... I have a friend who actually told me when I told her YOLO, and she said, no, there's no YOLO. You only die once, so you better live every day.
1: Right. Mm. Yeah.
2: So... It all comes together.
1: Yes. Emily, thank you so much for sharing that reflection. I'm going to go straight to Kevin, who's in Geelong in Victoria. Welcome to Life Matters, Kevin. You feel like your problem has been that you're too much of an optimist. So you want to get a bit more melancholy like the rest of us? How come being an optimist hasn't worked for you?
3: Well, it started because I read this book by Berkman called The Antidote. And what he was on about was he talks about the fear of death, and he talks about embracing the moment, but also embracing the misery and letting it go. Because we spend a lot of our time, a lot of our lives, trying to push the misery away and not learning to experience it in a way that it enables you to draw on it when you need it, to build that resilience. So by being optimistic, I've got a lot of reasons to be optimistic. I've had some challenges in my life, but at the same time, it doesn't help you when things turn badly. That's my analysis anyway. I wonder if you've got any thoughts on that.
1: Yeah, interesting. It sounds a bit like you were a bit, was it a bit forced, that optimism?
3: I think that's what it is, because I think that's a cultural thing as well. Just like your previous caller was talking about, I think we're sort of like into avoidance more than anything. Yeah. Instead of sort of trying to embrace the experience and draw on it to build that resilience, which is what I was talking about.
1: Yes, Rachel Menzies, Ross Menzies, what are your thoughts? Kevin's asked you what you think about his analysis. What do you think?
4: Yeah, I think Kevin is making some great points and things that we touch on a lot, actually, in our book Being. Firstly, the notion of optimism we talk about. And we talk about in the book how hope is incredibly important for mental health, and that difference between hoping that things might turn out well, that accepting that it's possible things will go well rather than assuming they're going to go badly, versus optimism, sort of blindly telling ourselves things are definitely going to go well. And we talk about hope being a much more helpful attitude than optimism. The other thing we talk about in the book is different philosophical approaches to preparing for the worst. And one of these comes from the ancient Stoic philosophers, who repeatedly, as a regular practice, would imagine things going badly, not to convince themselves that it would, but to help them prepare for those worst case scenarios. So we talk in Being about trying to prepare ourselves for things like death, for example, and doing kind of mental dress rehearsals for that, rather than living in denial and pretending that these things are never going to happen to us.
1: So I want to go through, we just have maybe 2.5 minutes left, and I know that each chapter in your book Being deals with a different existential concern and how to work through it. So in the time that we have, maybe a kind of a lightning round, Ross, I might start with you. I'm going to give you the existential worry, and maybe you can talk me through some of the evidence of what offers relief, okay? So starting with life has no meaning.
0: Well, there's no inherent meaning, and most of the research in this says finding meaning, personal meaning, becomes very important. That people that say, I have found personal meaning in my life, whether it's in raising a family or in my helping other people or in volunteering in organisations, people that obtain found meaning do much better. From a mental health point of view.
1: Rachel, the next one for you in this rather bleak existential lightning round is the idea is we are all ultimately alone and we cannot escape the knowledge that death is coming for us all. What might help us with that?
4: So one thing that helps us with that is knowing that we're all in the same boat. It's one of the things that make us human, and we all share the same fate, but also knowing that the more we accept death and face it, the more we can focus on what kind of life do I want to live with the finite time that I have.
1: Ross, this one's for you. We will never truly know those around us. What do you mean by that, and what helps to deal with that worry?
0: Yeah, so it's the notion of existential isolation, that I can never know the private thoughts of another person. When I look at my wife who's frowning, I don't know whether she's thinking about the barbecue on Saturday or whether she's thinking about a long-lost love that she wishes she'd stayed with. I can't know the private happenings of another. And what seems to help is acceptance, not delusion. There's research suggesting that people try to delude themselves, that they do know the inner workings of the people around them. We're emphasising the importance of acceptance, that is the nature of being human. I'm a private soul.
1: Well, I think we've also discovered a great new premise for a game show with that lightning round. Thank you so much for being with me today. Dr. Rachel Menzies is a clinical psychologist who specializes in death anxiety and existential concerns. And Professor Ross Menzies is also a clinical psychologist practicing for more than 30 years. And he incorporates an existential psychology perspective in that practice. And actually, there's a lovely text for you here, Ross, before we go. Catherine writes in and says, the Life Matters conversation today really resonates. Ross helped me enormously to identify what is meaningful in my life after my husband's death. I've been very grateful. So that's a special note for you, Ross, as you continue on your day. Thank you so much for your time. It's been a really interesting conversation. Ross Menzies and Rachel Menzies' book is called Being, Why It's Harder to Be Human Than a Hamster or a Herring. That book is out now. And next up, the aunties are here.
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1: When you just want to run your own race, but you don't know how to say so, it's time to ask Auntie. And welcome to Your Aunties, presenter of Australia Wide on ABC and self-described middle-aged running mum, Alex Barwick. Hello, Alex.
6: Hi, Bev.
1: And comedian and aspiring triathlete, Annie Louie.
6: Sorry, that was like way hyping me up.
1: Sputter of, yeah. Of dread.
6: Yeah.
1: We're here to hype. So, okay. Annie, how competitive are you when it comes to sports?
6: Oh, I used to be super competitive with anything. Like, it could be board games, just anything menial, and I'd look like a sore loser. It was getting a bit embarrassing. So I've learned to pull back now for my reputation's sake.
1: Okay, very, very self-aware. Alex, how about you?
7: Board games, I've not pulled back. I'm so happy to beat my... I'm going to beat my kids every time, yeah. No way. But when it comes to sport...
1: Character building, Alex. Character building.
7: Yeah, thank you. Exactly. This life ain't easy. But when it comes to sport, yeah, I think I've given up. I'm more in it just for the social.
1: Yeah. Okay, that's great. Let's hear... I think it's going to be great to have both of your insights into this letter that Ellie has shared with us. So Ellie says, later this month, as part of a local running festival, I'm running a half marathon. I was planning to run it alone, and I've been training hard for months now. Out of the blue, my best friend of 20 years told me she's been gifted a ticket, and inspired by me, decided she wanted to give it a go. At first, I was really happy we'd have this shared activity to do. She lives interstate, so we see each other way less than I'd like. Okay, Alex, I understand you are someone who you've downplayed your kind of running prowess, because I understand that you run marathons, half marathons, and ultra marathons. Okay,
7: so first I shuffle, Bev.
1: Okay,
7: shuffle.
1: Well, sure. a shuffling ultra marathon. I'd love to see that, Alex. Can you explain what's involved in the training for something like a half marathon, and just kind of give your assessment of how hard Ellie is working there?
7: Okay, she is working hard, unless she just happens to be extraordinarily fit off the bat. And again, it depends what age she is. I kind of got back into running as a middle-aged mum, and you really do have to put in the work. So I don't know how old she is, but for a half marathon, you were definitely training several months out, depending on what your baseline is, so a couple of runs a week, you know, strength, core. So, yeah, you're putting in some serious effort.
1: Okay, so then how are you feeling about this surprise drop-in from the bestie at the last minute?
7: Well, I just really want to hook onto that best friend of 20 years, okay? So you're so excited. Like, I would be so thrilled if this call came through. I'd be thinking this is fantastic, but it would really depend on how much of a competitive person I am. On one hand, I'd be thinking, awesome, forget it. I just can't wait to spend all this time with my best mate. But another part of me is like, she's such a good mate. She's going to understand.
1: Okay. Annie, you're currently in training for a triathlon.
6: In training. It has not started yet.
1: Okay.
6: Literally.
1: All right.
6: I'm like doing couch to couch at this point.
1: Love it. Love it. Love it. From one couch. Maybe you're running or swimming between the couches,
6: yeah,
1: or cycling.
6: It.
1: Right?
6: Yeah.
1: What do you think of Ellie's scenario that she's laid out?
6: I am the person who's lagging behind. My sister is a marathon runner, super competitive. She's gotten into the Chicago Marathon. And recently, this year, I ran my first 4K fun run. And I got her to come with me because I was genuinely afraid I'd collapse. So I said I need her to come be my medic, my mental health support, and all of that. So she really got me through because I'd done no training.
1: So your sister is Ellie, in a way.
6: Correct.
1: And in this scenario, you are the bestie who's just decided to give it
6: a go. I'm like, I'm here for the vibes, everyone.
1: Right.
6: Like, what are we going to eat afterwards?
1: Okay, so let's keep going with Ellie's story. So in chapter 2, this is what she shares. Given the training I put in, my friend and I are at very different running levels. I figured we'd meet up before the race, run the course on our own, meet up at the end to celebrate. But I'm getting the sense she wants to run it side by side. She told me she hopes I don't mind slowing down. I'm really proud of how much I've improved my run time through training, and I'm hoping to beat my personal best, which I can't happen if I run with her. But I'm worried if I say something, she'll be disappointed and just pull out altogether. Alex, I want to come to you because, you know, your sense was, this is great, my best friend of 20 years, I want to be here. But Ellie lays out, I think, a pretty compelling case. She's worked really hard, and she wants to test herself in this half marathon. And her friend's like, I hope you don't mind slowing down. How's that sitting with you?
7: It's sitting fine, but it's all in her own head right now. So she just needs to really think through her priorities and communicate. The very first half marathon I did, I signed up with two really good friends. We had no conversation at the start. And there's this moment that lingers with me now forever. Everything was going fine. We trained together. We were at 5Ks to the end. One friend was really struggling. And so we were just kind of working out, okay, how are you going? You're going to be all right. The other friend, there's this moment where she turns to us both and just says, oh, I'm feeling great. See you guys at the finish line. and off she pranced. And I mostly think it's funny, but I remember at the moment just feeling a bit of a like, oh, I thought we were in this together. But I realised we never actually had any conversation, so I always have a conversation now beforehand.
1: That's a really good point. And then I just need to know, after the race, when your friend pranced around the final 5K, and I'm assuming you stayed with your friend who was struggling, what was that like when you met each other at the finishing line?
7: Well, I had the good time with the friend that was struggling. Yeah. We stuck together, and I'm more in it for the company. So I was really happy. She was really chuffed with herself, and she's a very funny person. So I was quite happy to hear her tell her triumphant story. And do we still run together? Not so much, but that's okay.
1: Annie, what's your response to what Ellie's laid out?
6: I'm trying to imagine myself being left behind, and I think without that motivation, I really would give up. So I don't want somebody to just speed off without me if they've told me at the start that they would stay. Yeah. I would feel very betrayed.
1: So I feel it's a bit of tension, right? Because I think I do also, maybe this is my competitive side, I understand that Ellie wants to, after all this training, really prove herself. But then I can't help but wonder why the friend is kind of hinting. She's beating around the bush. I hope you don't mind slowing down. That's not really saying exactly the needs, like you're saying. Like, if you're not with me, I might give up.
6: Yes. Yeah, yeah. I think both people need to come together and have an honest chat, because Alex is right. Like, if I knew to expect at the 5K to the finish mark they're going to leave, I can process that and go, okay, it's coming. It's going to come. But at least I wasn't blindsided by that.
1: Yeah. This is very much like a fun run mentality versus serious runner mentality. Yeah. Clash, isn't it, Annie?
6: Yes, correct.
1: Yeah. And you seem quite comfortable. You keep downplaying the seriousness of your running, Alex, but sounds like you're a pretty serious runner, but you have that part in you where it's like you'd rather choose the relationship over the race.
7: Definitely. And okay. That's probably because I'm genuinely not very good at all, but I love being out there. You know what I was thinking about this dilemma? It's such a gender dilemma, because my husband also runs, and I've never once heard him chat with his friends and say, will we stick together or will we go our separate ways? Like, they never, in a race format, it's just see you at the end. Yeah. But this conversation is had so often between women, because we're just always looking out for each other.
1: We care about our feelings.
7: Yes.
1: We know and understand our feelings. Maybe sometimes to our detriment. But anyway, butts by the by, let's keep going. Part three for Ellie. She writes, I want to talk to my friend about this, but not sure how to do that. I could try explaining to her I've got a goal to reach here and ask if we can just hang out before or after, or tell her we can start together, but then I'd run ahead after the first 5K stretch. Or should I just let go of these goals and run at her pace? Maybe I'm being too competitive and rigid anyway. Okay, Alex, how long is a half marathon?
7: Oh, it could take her, I don't know, a couple, 2 hours.
1: Okay. So she's given a couple of options, Ellie, of what she could do. What do you, just be Ellie for a second, what do you think is in her heart of what she actually wants to do?
7: She's going to resent her friend. She just needs to name it up, be really honest, and she needs to plan something really great, probably food-related. Annie, you're right. It's all about the snacks. But, like, something they're going to do the night before or straight afterwards, it's going to be great. And then, like, pitch that to her friend and say, I've organised this awesome thing we're going to do. We're going to go to a great restaurant. Also, by the way, and then explain. And you know what's going to be really funny, though, is if Ellie's friend actually turns out to be faster than her.
1: Smokes her.
7: Smokes her at the finish line.
1: Okay, so, Alex, you think in her heart of hearts, Ellie just wants to run her own race?
7: Oh, yeah. Yeah. Absolutely, okay. She does.
8: What's your read, Annie?
6: That's a good solution that's actually more immediate. I was thinking maybe you do this with your friend and you sign up for another half marathon to do yourself, because this person's not in town all the time, so you still keep your goals. There's half marathons happening all the time. Maybe if you have the money.

0: You could even fly somewhere else to do it. So then, yeah, this is about the friendship and the bonding.
1: Okay. In your heart of hearts, what do you think Ellie wants to do?
0: She just wants to do it. Yeah.
1: Yeah. Okay. Can I just speak a bit about the friend, though? Is Ellie's friend slightly oblivious, Annie?
0: It does sound like she's a little clueless, but also demanding and a little needy.
1: Alex, what do you think?
2: Yeah, I think everyone needs to be communicating, but the thing is, she's clueless, so she doesn't know even what questions to ask. Like, she should be asking, hey, I don't want to slow you down. Do you just want to go for it? Like, you need to, if you're going to go and run a half marathon with some friends, like, you always are checking in with them, especially if you know they're probably faster. Surely she knows Ellie's faster. She should be asking other questions.
1: Well, she could be that, just to carry a line of thought a bit further. Like, she could be, you know, actually training hard wherever she is in the other town where she lives and coming and being very competitive so she can, you know, beat Ellie at the end. I mean, this is just a dark thought. option.
2: Yeah, that's right. And there's some like deep-seated high school drama that she's gonna settle that happened in the long distance.
1: That's the sequel. That's the sequel. A few texts here. I think the text line is fairly Team Ellie. So Louise says the friend is taking over the serious runner's hobby after inviting herself. Very selfish, asking her to slow down. Okay. And then another texter says if her friend expects her to throw away all her training, she doesn't seem like a very thoughtful friend. Ooh. Wow. Okay.
2: Yeah. But she doesn't know.
1: She doesn't know, and you don't know what you don't know. So we are in agreement that Ellie does actually just want to run her race. Though maybe, you know, you've raised a lot of excellent points about the relationship, both of you, Annie and Alex. So maybe that will cause her to rethink. But ultimately, Annie, tell me, how would that script run if you're Ellie having that conversation with the friend?
0: I think it's a very emotions-based one. Like, maybe I don't want to be left behind. So you need to see what core values are being hit here and mm-hmm. how to resolve that.
1: Alex, what would you say to Ellie about, you know, you actually do just want to run the 5K at your pace and you don't want to wait for the friend? How do you say that?
2: Oh, hang on. So I'm saying that I'm going to do my own race.
1: Yes. Hey, friend, I'm going to do my own race.
2: Yeah.
1: We got 10 seconds. Go.
2: Yeah, I'm super excited about you coming. Can't wait to see you. We're going to have the best time. We go out to this amazing restaurant. Oh, by the way, I think I really want to do a PB. Is that cool? I'll meet you at the finish line.
1: Oh, beautiful. Thank you so much. Alex Barwick is a presenter of Australia Wide on ABC. Annie Louie is a comedian and host of Comedy Sanctuary. That's a monthly comedy night in Melbourne. And proceeds for next month's show are actually going to Annie's triathlete fundraising efforts. She's running a triathlon raising money for the Kids Foundation. Go to annieloui.com for more details. This is Life Matters for the week. Thank you for all your calls and messages. I'll catch you Friday. Next Friday.

0: ABC News, good morning. I'm Noni Edwards. One Nation's Sean Bell has accused Liberal frontbencher Andrew Hastie of personalising the issue over his objection to a cartoon depicting him as a traitor. Mr. Hastie, an ex-SAS officer, has demanded One Nation remove the video, but party leader Pauline Hanson has refused to do so. Senator Bell has defended the cartoon, telling News 24 Mr. Hastie has been seeking a battle with One Nation.
1: Mr. Hastie has had problems with One Nation for a very long time now. And that cartoon has been out for a very long time. He has simply chosen this week to come into Parliament, to do the rounds on media, to make things not about veterans, but about himself.
0: The United Nations Special Envoy for Yemen says the latest gains made by the Houthi rebel group could spark a wider regional conflict. The Iran-backed group has seized the strategic Red Sea port city of Mocha from Saudi-backed pro-government forces. The capture of Mocha leaves the Houthis just 75 kilometres away from the Bab el-Mandab Strait, the southern gateway to a trade route that links Asia and Europe. Hans Grundberg is calling on the Houthis to end their attacks.
2: They have gained control of Mocha, giving them a direct presence to one of the world's most vital straits. Although fighting is ongoing and the situation remains fluid, this development is raising serious concerns within the international community about the threat to freedom of navigation.
0: The European Central Bank warns inflation will remain high over the next year. It has handed down a second increase in interest rates across the Eurozone this year to 2.5%. President Christine Lagarde says it comes amid inflationary pressures largely sparked by higher energy prices resulting